0: computer chips from Asia.
1: Spending on artificial intelligence continues to trend at a really solid pace. This type of investment basically looks past conflict and past tariffs and anything else.
0: The waves of tariffs have affected trade, specifically who we are trading with, says UBS economist Jonathan Pingle.
2: You've certainly seen a drop off in imports from China as the China tariffs were increased. And there have been beneficiaries in other parts of Asia, Southeast Asia.
0: And even if American companies are looking to source more goods domestically, it takes a while to up and build a factory, says Nationwide's Oren Klatchkin.
1: That type of investment is planned out over years. It goes through multiple layers of sign-off, right? So these things play out over a long period of time.
0: Also, a trade deficit isn't necessarily a bad thing, says Ryan Monarch, an economics professor at Syracuse.
3: If you have a trade deficit, another way of saying that is that your country is a place in which a lot of other countries really want to invest, where they want to put their money into.
0: They give us stuff. We give them American dollars. And that's a sign they believe in the U.S. economy. I'm Stephanie Hughes for Marketplace.
4: Wall Street on this Tuesday, the 30 stocks that make up the Dow Industrials did just fine. Chip makers, not so much. Oil down another 4% or so. Details numbers when we get there.

0: Tomorrow about this time, we'll have a better sense of what Kevin Warsh and the gang at the Fed are thinking about this economy and how they would like to handle it. As we sit here today, though, while Warsh is not exactly an enigma, he's also not exactly the most talkative chairman the Fed's ever had. So we're going to do a little preview of what might be coming tomorrow and what it might mean. And we're going to do that with Claudia Somm. She's the chief economist at New Century Advisors. Also, once upon a time, she spent more than a decade working at the central bank. Claudia, welcome to the program. Good to have you on.
1: Great to be here today.
0: Seems to me that the first thing we ought to talk about, obviously, when talking about the Fed, is inflation these days. What do we know about how Chairman Warsh measures and thinks about inflation?
1: We know that Chair Warsh thinks inflation is too high. We don't know as much about exactly how he measures it or exactly what he thinks behind it, but he has been unequivocal that inflation is too high and that he will get it down.
0: Yeah, but he's got this thing he likes to talk about, this trimmed mean, which we've gone over on this program in the past, which is different than actual, you know, PCE, Personal Consumption Expenditures Index, as we've talked about a zillion times on this program. But it does sort of narrow the range of, number one, prices, and number two, outcomes that the chairman's looking at.
1: When Chair Warsh has talked about inflation, and particularly this discussion of the trimmed mean or trimmed averages, it really fits in a discussion of where is inflation headed. And sometimes to get a better picture of where inflation is headed, you might want to take out some of the outliers, right? And then, and the trimmed mean or core inflation, taking out food and energy, mm-hmm. that can take out some outliers. That does not mean that is the target. Like what the Fed is really trying to do is get overall inflation down. Everything counts. Kevin Warsh mentioned the trimmed averages in his confirmation hearing, but then in his congressional testimony in recent weeks, he said, well, I don't mean the Dallas Fed PC trimmed mean. I don't have a preferred measure. So we're kind of back to the drawing board on exactly what Kevin Warsh is looking at when he talks about inflation.
0: So what does that make you think? You've studied the Fed for a long time. You've worked at the Fed. You are a trained observer here. What do you take from that?
1: It makes me uncomfortable. You know, there's a catchphrase about the Fed that they're data driven. And I think that really is important. You need to have the yardstick that measures success, and you need to really follow the data. And so the fact that I don't have a good sense of how Kevin Warsh thinks about the data, what he's looking at, it's a little unsettling. And it may just be he doesn't want to share it because he doesn't want to bias all of us to just look at one measure and not look at all the measures. But it's an uneasy feeling. And if nothing else, it's an unfamiliar feeling. I'm used to listening to Fed chairs talk a lot about the data in great detail. And that's not his approach.
0: What do you make of the reaction that people are having to the chairman's decision not to do the whole forward guidance thing, right? There's been some commentary out there about, oh, it's going to increase volatility. There's been others saying, you know, this is fine. We can deal with this. We'll just react to what the data says. What do you make of it?
1: It is a change. You know, we have a leadership change at the Fed. It's important to understand the new leader. I think it gets a little blown out of proportion, right? We don't, at this moment, we don't need the Fed holding markets' hands. Unfortunately, Kevin Warsh has seemed to lump that takeaway forward guidance into taking away the reaction function. What is really helpful is to know what are the contingency plans? What would it take for the Fed to raise rates? What data are you looking at? How are you evaluating? What's your time scale? It has still come out from the Fed. We're getting in some of the committee documents like the minutes, but it sure would be nice to hear the Fed chair say it. But I don't think we'll hear that from him. That is not a path he wants to go down right now.
0: Yeah, no. I will say you sound pretty calm. You're vigilant, but you sound like you're okay with what's happening.
1: By and large, we're in a pretty good place. I'm trying to keep things in perspective, you know, pay attention to the changes happening at the Fed. I'm skeptical about a lot of the changes. I'm watching very closely, but no one should pretend the Fed was perfect before Kevin Warsh came in. So I'm trying to keep a balanced view of all this and very thankful that we're not in a crisis situation in the economy. It's great to have these kind of more intellectual debates about how the Fed does its work as opposed to some big problem that we're trying to get through.
0: Claudia Somm, longtime Fed watcher, also used to be a longtime Fed employee, now chief economist at New Century Advisors. Claudia, thanks very much for your time. I appreciate it.

0: So here's a data point. More than one out of every five companies in this economy use artificial intelligence in their daily operations. Goldman Sachs did the analysis. The federal government provided the raw data. The theory, of course, and in some cases the reality, is that AI brings with it the promise of higher productivity and higher profits. But even as AI becomes increasingly capable, it's also a reality that AI is fundamentally unpredictable, which in turn creates liabilities for those companies that are using it. And that, ladies and gentlemen, is a business opportunity. Deloitte figures globally, AI insurance is going to be a $5 billion business by 2032. Marketplace's Megan McCarty-Carino has that one.
1: At Corgi Cafe in San Francisco's financial district, you unfortunately won't find any corgi dogs. That violates the health code, apparently. But you will find plenty of startup founders, like Eamon Halu, who's been working from the cafe with his laptop and a couple buddies.
2: We have like 5 to 6 businesses, all very successful.
1: He won't go into much detail about what they all do exactly. Someone might steal his ideas. But there's a ski app, sports betting analysis, Reddit marketing, all powered by AI.
2: So it's like you do a lot of work in the beginning, and then you can kind of step away while it's making revenue.
1: Corgi has built its business to serve this new generation of AI-native entrepreneurs, says CEO Nico Lacqua. Partially with protein shakes and espresso shots.
3: We don't have decaf for a reason. I think people do need to lock in a little bit.
1: But the real business and the namesake Corgi are in the office upstairs. The cafe space just came with the lease and turned into a fun side project.
3: We're best known for our insurance for technology companies.
1: That includes all the usual policies and a new product for AI liability.
3: Just like a human might mess up, AI might mess up even worse, or it might say things that it shouldn't say, it might calculate things it shouldn't calculate, it might even cause outages or things like that.
1: Corgi's policy explicitly covers damages that could result from these AI mistakes. It's something the wider industry has only started to grapple with, says John Farley, who leads cyber practice at the insurance brokerage Gallagher.
4: The insurance market is beginning to move from silence on AI to scrutiny of AI.
1: He says most traditional policies simply don't mention AI, but the insurance industry has begun standardizing language and seeking regulatory approvals to potentially exclude AI from their plans. The challenge, he says, is figuring out how big of a risk AI poses for businesses.
4: Historically, the insurance markets have used modeling tools rather than measure the likelihood of, say, a hurricane in Florida, right? We've got lots of data there. Here, not so much.
1: How do you know if a brand new agentic AI system your company uses to process invoices is likely to make a costly mistake? That's what Inez Butimaja is trying to quantify with her AI insurance startup, Claimy.
5: When we onboard a customer, what we actually do is we test their AI agents. We try and actually trigger the potential errors that would lead to a claim.
1: Like leaking sensitive customer data.
5: We had the agent in under like the 10 minutes give you information about the previous customer they talked with, their age, their, you know, like personal information.
1: Agents that fail can be improved and tested again. The better the score, the lower the insurance premium.
5: We pride ourselves of being, you know, the enabler of technology adoption. It's like there wouldn't be any skyscrapers in New York if you didn't have like the proper insurance for it.
1: From building skyscrapers to empires of AI apps, innovation creates new risk, and for insurers, an opportunity to sell new products. That and 24/7 coffee. In San Francisco, I'm Megan McCarty-Carino for Marketplace.

0: UPS reported quarterly profits this morning, better than analysts had been guessing, is the TLDR. UPS managed to do it even while it continues to wind down what had been a big part of its business, delivering packages for Amazon. The company's CEO said on the earnings call today that they had, and this is a quote, eliminated approximately 2 million pieces per day of lower quality Amazon volume. First of all, ouch. Also, though, UPS isn't the first big shipper to move away from Amazon deliveries. FedEx did it back in 2019. Marketplace's Henry Epp has more.
1: Before e-commerce became a big thing, UPS and FedEx made a lot of their money delivering packages to businesses rather than households, because they make a higher profit margin on those business deliveries, says Lisa Elram, a professor of supply chain management at Miami University.
2: Because if you're going to businesses, there's a much higher probability that you're delivering multiple packages.
1: And businesses tend to be clumped together. A UPS driver, for example, could go to an industrial park and make a bunch of stops.
2: Whereas you're driving off in neighborhoods, particularly rural neighborhoods, it starts getting to be very, very expensive.
1: But as we started to order more stuff online, UPS and FedEx saw a new opportunity, says Zach Rogers, an associate professor of supply chain management at Colorado State University.
3: For them, Amazon was always a volume play. You're delivering a lot of packages at low margin, but high enough volume that it's all right.
1: Then, about a decade ago, Amazon wanted more control, so it started to build its own delivery system. That left fewer Amazon packages for the UPSs and FedExes of the world. So those companies are increasingly getting out of the business of delivering you, say, a package of socks, and into the business of shipping really valuable stuff, for which they can charge more.
3: What do you pay more for? Pharmaceuticals or a package of socks? And so if they're taking up the same amount of space on the truck, it's really just the bang for the buck is higher with things like healthcare products.
1: So UPS is moving from a high volume business to a high margin business, says Jason Miller, a supply chain management professor at Michigan State.
4: You're not necessarily worried about maximizing the amount of stuff you're moving. You're worried about essentially maximizing the profit you can make off of the stuff that you do move.
1: And right now, there's profit to be made, especially by shipping computer gear from Asia to the U.S. for data centers. I'm Henry Epp for Marketplace.

0: coming up.
1: It's just expensive to go out to dinner, Kai.
0: Oh, don't I know it. First, though, let's do the numbers. Dow Industrials up 537 points today, 1%, finished at 52,747. And remember, though, that's 30 stocks, people. NASDAQ down 55 points, about 0.2%, 24,876. S&P 500 crept up 15 points, about 0.2%, 74.28. United Parcel Service, Henry Epp was just talking about this, down 6.5%. FedEx picked up about 0.6%. Bond prices went up. The yield on the 10-year T-note down 4.60% on the 10-year. 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
0: This is Marketplace. I'm Kai Rizdahl. President Trump was in Michigan this week, stumping for Republicans and talking up his second-term economic policies, which, he said, have brought manufacturing jobs back to that state, still, as you know, a hub of the American auto industry. Those policies, of course, have included, at times, steep tariffs on Canada and Mexico, both of which are critical links in Detroit's supply chain. The claim from the White House is the tariffs and the rest of the Trump trade agenda are going to drive a reshoring boom in manufacturing and in factory jobs. Marketplace's Mitchell Hartman has more now on how that's working out.
6: Since President Trump started his second term in January 2025, the economy has lost 75,000 manufacturing jobs, according to the Bureau of Labor Statistics, a 0.6% decline.
7: Manufacturing has not revived to a significant degree.
6: It's a trend that started in the 80s, says Mark Zandi at Moody's Analytics.
7: The job losses continue. Tariffs and other policies that have been put in place have not reversed that.
6: But tariffs may still be helping U.S. manufacturers, says economist Laura Veldkamp at Columbia Business School.
8: It made it more profitable for American manufacturers to set up and produce here.
6: That's because tariffs on imports diminish the competitive advantage of using lower-cost labor in places like Mexico or Malaysia. So we're making more in the U.S. now.
8: Manufacturing output's gone up 1.1% over the last year.
6: But we're doing more with fewer people, as Mark Zandi explains.
7: Manufacturing activity is very mechanized, automated. So even if you see a pickup in output, and we've seen that particularly in the tech sector and the defense aerospace industries, doesn't translate into jobs because, you know, these factories just don't employ a lot of people.
6: Now, the story's a little different in the crucial U.S. auto industry, where employment's down more than 2.5% since January 2025. One big problem, says Ned Hill at the Ohio State University's Manufacturing Institute, demand for new vehicles has been weak because many consumers can't afford them.
9: The average price has been bouncing just under $50,000. You have to be solidly above the middle of the income distribution to buy an average car.
6: Looking forward, though, says David Whiston at Morningstar.
10: Some of these jobs may come back. There are some automakers looking to onshore production to the United States, and then that can create jobs for auto suppliers.
6: He points to recent plans announced by GM in Kansas and Tennessee and Toyota in Texas. I'm Mitchell Hartman for Marketplace.

0: were talking earlier, Claudia Sahm and I, about which way the wind is blowing at the Warsh Fed, how the new chairman's thinking about inflation, and with it, what the central bank is going to do on interest rates. And while we're all going to feel whatever changes they make or don't make in one way or another, if you're a would-be home buyer, I'm going to bet you'd be very interested in what happens tomorrow. So we've called Vivian Geller. She's the chief financial officer at Pacific Trust Group. That's a mortgage lender here in Los Angeles. Vivian, welcome back to the program.
1: Thank you, Kai. It's always nice to be back.
0: I'm going
1: to
0: throw a number at you here. I want you to give me your reaction. 6.58%. That's what Freddie Mac says the 30-year fixed average rate is. Discuss, please.
1: Well, Kai, we were expecting it to go down, as I had said last year. And of course, you know, this war happened and energy prices skyrocketed across Europe, of course, and a lot of parts of the world. And so here we are with 6.5% rates.
0: And here we are with you being in the real estate business. Well, I mean, what's that doing to you? It cannot be good, right?
1: Well, it's certainly not helping, although we are still seeing, you know, the stock market's doing well. So we're seeing, you know, a lot of cash buyers and high-end markets and the second home market, people that have been on the sidelines. They realize that this is probably going to be a while, so they're just jumping off the sidelines and starting to look around a little bit. There's been more inventory this year than there has been in a while.
0: What I hear you saying is people just got tired of waiting, right?
1: Yeah, for the most part. There's certainly no anticipation for rates to go down. We know the Federal Reserve is meeting today and tomorrow. Mm-hmm. I think there's a 62% chance that rates will remain, a small chance that they might go up, but they're not going to come down.
0: Did you used to have to pay this much attention to the Fed? Sorry, this is just a little sidebar.
1: No. Yeah. You're absolutely right. No, we didn't, especially, you know, prior to 5-6 years ago, certainly prior to COVID. We weren't like sitting here waiting in anticipation to see what's going on.
0: Right. So crystal ball this for me. You know, if rates stay where they are and maybe even go up a little bit, you know, game out the next like 6 to 8 months in the housing market. And you know, you're in LA and so we've got our own issues here. But, you know, speak broadly for me if you can.
1: Well, I mean, nationally, it's at least status quo, maybe a little dip in the market. I don't think we're going to see a crash. Los Angeles, you know, we have this huge problem with inventory. Yeah. So we're always going to see the market move here on good houses, well-priced houses. And there's still a question mark, too, about what's going to happen with this war and how that's going to affect, you know, our long-term economy.
0: Yeah, for sure. Let me ask you something about a topic that we covered a couple of times in the last couple of weeks. And again, as broadly as you can speak, this idea of starter homes of, you know, we want people to get into the housing market. It's a great way to build wealth, all of those sorts of things. But the starter home does seem to be becoming a very scarce bird.
1: Yeah, well, you know, inflation has impacted us nationally significantly, and we haven't seen wages go up to any significant extent. So, you know, how can you buy a starter home when you're just not making enough money? And I mean, it's a really, really scary predicament for a lot of first-time buyers. You know, it's just expensive to go out to dinner, Kai.
0: Yes, you know,
1: let alone buy a house or renovate a house or, you know, have your plumbing fixed. If something goes wrong with, you know, your toilet or whatnot, you know, it's really, really, really expensive to own a house right now.
0: When you are talking to buyers or would-be buyers, what are those conversations like?
1: Well, you know, I try to be realistic with people and you know, not play games. So we know interest rates are not going to go down anytime soon. So if they've got a decent income and they've got some money set aside, now is a decent time because they're not competing against a million other buyers to buy a house. So if they can afford to buy a house at 6.5% and ride it out maybe 2 years until they can refinance, then they're going to be in a good place. But, you know, if you're really rate sensitive, my suggestion would be to just, you know, sit it out for right now.
0: Vivian Geller at Pacific Trust. Vivian, thanks a bunch.
1: Thank you, Kai.

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1: This final note on the way out today, which honestly makes you wonder what we are even doing. Saw this in Fortune. Bear with me. I'm going to rattle off some numbers. Total movie box office for North America last year, almost $9 billion. 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Museums, $16.5 billion. Add it all up, all in, it's about $70 billion. Total sports betting in the United States last year, $166 billion American dollars. Jordan Manges, Anil Maharaj, Janet Wynn, Olga Oxman, and Virginia K. Smith are the digital team. I'm Guy Rizdahl. We will see you tomorrow, everybody.

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0: It's All Things Considered from NPR News. I'm Juana Summers.
1: And I'm Sasha Pfeiffer. Coming up, two authors discuss their favorite road trip stories and the coincidence that linked their latest books.
2: You can't have every stop fall into chaos or you'll never get where you're going. 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
3: Live from NPR News in Culver City, California, I'm Dwayne Brown. Hundreds of thousands of Haitians and Syrians with temporary protected status could face deportation any day now after their U.S. work permits expired this week. From member station WOSU, George Shilcock has more.
4: Ohio Republican Governor Mike DeWine told reporters Monday he'd seen reports that Immigration and Customs Enforcement will begin deporting Haitians in Ohio. But DeWine says he hasn't heard anything himself.
5: I'm reading the same reports that you're seeing, which indicates that will be happening, but we don't have any official word at all from ICE.
4: ICE says in a statement it doesn't comment on ongoing or future operations. Tens of thousands of Haitians live in cities like Columbus and Springfield, where U.S. President Donald Trump and his allies smeared Haitian immigrants with false accusations that they were eating cats and dogs. DeWine says ending TPS is a mistake and defends the community, noting their contributions to the economy at restaurants and in healthcare. For NPR News, I'm George Shilcock in Columbus.
3: In Wisconsin, search and rescue crews spent the day looking through damaged and destroyed homes in the city of Menasha after a powerful tornado left behind a trail of destruction in several counties yesterday. Mayor Austin Hammond says there have been no reports of deaths or anyone missing.
6: Please know that your city, county, and our emergency responders are working side by side to help our community recover as quickly and as safely as possible.
3: Meanwhile, tornado warnings have been extended tonight from the northeast to North Carolina, where severe storms and flooding are in the forecast through late this evening. The tornado watch in the mid-Atlantic includes Philadelphia, Baltimore, as well as Washington, D.C. Stocks finished mixed on Wall Street today as the latest survey on consumer confidence fell this month. This is NPR. Record summer heat in Central Europe is taking a toll on the region's primary waterway, which has receded to historic lows. From Budapest, Drew Leifheit has more on the fallout.
7: This week, the Danube dropped below 33 centimeters, just over a foot, shattering its 2018 record low. Key stretches near Hungary's capital face major disruption, with strict load limits hitting freight barges and passenger cruise ships. Along the exposed banks, sunken shipwrecks and unexploded World War II munitions are emerging from the mud. Further south, output at Hungary's Paks nuclear plant was throttled by nearly 13% to prevent reactor cooling discharge from overheating the shallow river. With no significant rain forecast across the Danube Basin this week, the drought offers no relief in sight. For NPR News, I'm Drew Leifheit in Budapest.
3: Meanwhile, France has ordered its largest peacetime evacuation today from coastal tourist sites because of dangerous wildfires. French authorities ordering nearly 4,000 people to leave as the return of hot, humid weather threatens to expand west of Bordeaux. The fires in France and Spain have been breaking records this summer, and EU officials say that's putting a strain on limited resources. Meanwhile, the European Commission expects an unusually long wildfire season into early November. This is NPR.

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1: This is All Things Considered from NPR News. I'm Juana Summers.
2: And I'm Sasha Pfeiffer. The new dirty word in the world of artificial intelligence is distillation. It means using someone else's AI to train your AI. The Trump administration has accused a Chinese startup of using this process to steal from the U.S. AI company Anthropic. And that has sparked a big debate about whether this process is legal or ethical and about the risks it creates. Here to boil it down for us is NPR tech correspondent John Ruwitch. Hi, John.
3: Hey, Sasha.
2: Tell us more about this accusation.
3: Yeah, the Beijing-based startup Moonshot AI launched a new model this month called Kimi K3. It's quite good. Then in a post on X, though, President Trump's science and technology advisor Michael Kratsios said K3 was developed by distilling an Anthropic model. I reached out to both companies. Moonshot did not respond, but Chinese media reports that the company has denied the claims. And Anthropic hasn't pointed a finger at Moonshot over this particular model, but it says distillation by Chinese companies is happening. And poses a national security risk because these models are getting better and could be dangerous when it comes to things like cyber or biosecurity.
2: John, the word distillation, I imagine some people think of it more as a chemistry lab word or an English paper word. Tell us more about what it means in this context.
3: Yeah, so basically distillation is when a company trains

0: In China or anywhere really might want to build off the work of U.S. companies by using distillation. But is it actually illegal? Is it legal?
1: Yeah, this is all so new that none of this has been tested in court, but legal experts do say there are some potential ways companies could try to defend their models with the law. You know, one possibility is they could argue distillation is copyright infringement. Generally speaking, though, AI-created answers have not been considered copyrightable, so that avenue isn't a sure bet, but Sasha, it would be interesting.
0: Yes. In fact, it would certainly be ironic for AI companies to accuse others of violating copyright rules, given the vacuuming up of so many publications they've done over the years.
1: Yeah. I mean, big American AI companies have faced a lot of lawsuits over that, from book publishers, newspapers, others. They claim that they stole copyrighted published works to train their own AI models. Here's Anupam Chander. He's an expert in this new area of tech at the Georgetown Law School.
2: After all, the AI companies believe, and they've argued, that learning from others is a perfectly fair use of other people's copyrighted work.
1: Now, fair use is when material can be used without permission for research, teaching, or commentary. AI companies could also potentially argue that distillation violates the terms that a user agrees to when they sign up to use an AI model, or that companies doing the distilling are stealing trade secrets. It's unclear if any of this would stand up in court. And even if it does, you know, if we're talking about companies, you know, in China, going after companies in China, there are questions of enforcement.
0: And as we said, the Trump administration objects to this. Tell us more about what they're saying.
1: Yeah, the administration accused Moonshot of distilling from Anthropic, and then Treasury Secretary Scott Bessent last week said the administration had evidence that many Chinese AI models were doing the same. He said on X the administration was looking into it and could impose sanctions. That got Beijing's attention. On Monday, China's Commerce Ministry warned that it could retaliate if the U.S. takes steps that violate China's rights and interests.
0: That is NPR tech correspondent John Ruich. Thank you, John.
1: You bet.
0: And a note that Anthropic is a financial supporter of NPR.
3: Democratic candidates have been trying to stay on message ahead of the midterms, and that message has been to talk nonstop about affordability and cost of living issues. But some party leaders think Democratic candidates might also need to start talking about democracy, especially if President Trump continues to make unfounded claims about election fraud. NPR's Ashley Lopez reports.
4: Democracy is, ironically, a tricky issue for Democrats. On one hand, Trump tried to overturn his 2020 election loss, and many Democrats fear he will meddle with the midterms, too. But on the other hand, recent polling found that for the first time in more than 15 years, more voters say they trust Democrats on the economy than they trust Republicans. Lindsay Owens with Groundwork Action says Democrats need to lock in on this rare advantage.
5: And so I think it would be very wise for Democrats to continue to stay laser focused on President Trump's mismanagement of the economy, but to go one step further and try to cement and press their advantage on cost of living and affordability issues, which are top of mind for Americans right now.
4: Groundwork Action pushes for center-left economic policies, but many other activists working to get Democrats elected agree with this line of thinking. Like Amanda Littman with the group Run for Something. She says Democrats can tackle things like gerrymandering, campaign finance, and voting rights once they are in office, but they shouldn't shift campaign strategies now.
6: It's a really hard sell for someone to hear ending gerrymandering will make your housing more affordable. That's like a three steps removed argument. And if what it takes to elect pro-democracy leaders is for them not to talk about democracy, that's fine.
7: Operatives who think that voters are only thinking about one issue are not out knocking doors or talking to folks.
4: That's Jane Klebb, a vice chair for the Democratic National Committee. What issues to highlight is often framed as a choice between one or the other. In the 2024 election, for example, she also heard that democracy was a distraction and a loser issue. But she found that voters cared about multiple things at once, and that included democracy.
7: And it turns out that that was a fundamental issue that was motivating people, and that might not have been something that they were telling exit pollers, or it wasn't something that was coming up on exit surveys or polling. But it was a fundamental value that people had in their guts and in their hearts.
4: Part of the reason this is tricky for the party is that the democracy issue has been ill-defined, says Nathan Johnson, who is running as a Democrat for Texas Attorney General. For years now, Democrats have been talking about issues like voter suppression when they talk about democracy.
8: Which absolutely has happened, but it also has not happened at levels that really command the public attention. So as a standalone issue, just talking about preserving our democracy is not overriding the price of a box of cereal at the grocery.

0: store or the perception that we're all being manipulated by large, powerful corporations.
1: Johnson says telling voters that they should care about democratic institutions because it ultimately affects prices could be a way to talk about democracy and the economy at the same time. Amanda Littman with Run for Something says, sure, this kind of messaging could work, but it's worth remembering some voters just aren't as invested in institutions.
2: So, like, young people don't believe that democracy works for them in particular. They don't. It hasn't proved that out. I think that the best campaigns can really argue, why should a voter want you to win?
1: But for some voters, defending democratic institutions is important. And Klebb argues the party should be talking to them about those concerns. And she also says Democrats might not have much of a choice. They may need to fight on the issue of democracy because President Trump is going to keep casting doubt on elections. Ashley Lopez, NPR News.

0: You're listening to All Things Considered from NPR News. The United States now has enough lawn to cover an area bigger than the state of Georgia. That means a lot of watering, as well as mowing and fertilizer and weed killers, all of which contribute to air and water pollution. For NPR's Life Kit, Celia Yopis-Jepson reports on one alternative to grass that's gaining popularity.
1: Replacing lawn with native plant gardens is one way to cut down on all that mowing, fertilizing, and watering. Plus, it comes with another benefit that master gardener Paula Diaz in the Kansas City area especially loves. It supports wildlife.
2: If every one of us took half of our lawn space, not the whole thing, not three-fourths, just half of it, and put native plants into that space, it would be the biggest national park, if we refer to it that way.
1: This idea was popularized by bug scientist Doug Tallamy, that converting half the lawns in America would create tens of millions of acres of wildlife habitat. Birds and butterflies are on the decline in the U.S. Habitat loss is one reason. Flowers, trees, and bushes that are native to a region are part of the local food web, so they're a surefire way to feed the local wildlife. Diaz first learned this connection in a master gardener class.
2: And it was just like light bulb moment where you just thunk yourself on the forehead and go, that's so logical.
1: But replacing a lawn with native gardens, that's intimidating. Stacia Stelk is the executive director of Deep Roots KC, a nonprofit that teaches the public how to shrink their lawns and add native plants. She says starting small is a good idea.
3: It can be overwhelming to take on an expansive garden for any gardener, but especially for a first time or like learning gardener. And as you get more comfortable with your existing garden, there's always room to expand.
1: How to kill a bit of lawn and make your first ever native plant bed? Pick your spot, and if you've got the muscle, you can dig the grass out.
3: If you're starting small and you want immediately to get some plants in the ground, that's the way to go. Literally, physically remove the grass.
1: But Stelk likes a different method, putting cardboard over the grass and waiting for it to die from lack of sun. It takes some weeks, but it's really easy. Then look for a native plant nonprofit specific to your region. Groups like this often have cheat sheets to help you pick plants that suit your spot. Diaz, the master gardener, says you'll need some details about the spot you picked. Is it sunny, shady?
2: Which kind of soil do I have? Is it sandy? Is it gooey, gooey clay?
1: So pick suitable plants, get them in the ground, add mulch, and watch for weeds. Some people like to say that native plant beds require zero maintenance, but Stelk disagrees.
3: Yeah, that's not a thing. But it does require less maintenance over time.
1: The bed will especially need some care while the plants are young and small.
3: Watering it the first couple of years is always a good idea, especially when we're in the middle of a drought or a really dry time of year and it's 110 degrees or whatever.
1: It can take a few years for your native flower bed to fill in, but if you plant it, the wildlife will come. And that's the payoff for Diaz, a yard that lots of creatures call home.
2: Well, one of my neighbors, we were just talking, and she says, your yard is so full of life. That's it. It's the life. There's always a bird that's singing or frogs that are croaking.
1: For NPR News, I'm Celia Yopis-Jepson.
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0: From NPR News, this is All Things Considered. I'm Sasha Pfeiffer.
1: And I'm Juana Summers. The most important character in any road trip story is the car. When Annie Hartnett was writing The Road to Tender Hearts, that character was a white Prius. But when it came time to design the cover,
2: the art department didn't like it. They didn't like white Prius on the cover, so they said, can it be a red Mustang? And I was like, a very different type of character owns a red Mustang than a white Prius. So I said, here's the acceptable cars it could be, and sure, it can be red. And I was still editing the book. So I went back and I changed the whole character of the car.
1: Hartnett's book, released last year, follows 67-year-old PJ Halliday, his estranged daughter, and his newly adopted grandniece and nephew on an unexpected road trip to reunite with PJ's high school crush. The final cover shows the four travelers, an orange cat, and the newly rewritten car, a red Volvo.
2: We just finished the cover after I had changed the car, and then that day, I saw People Magazine posted Kevin Wilson's new novel, so I opened it and I was like, oh my God, it's the same cover.
1: Kevin Wilson's Run for the Hills is another road trip novel. It follows four half-siblings tracking down the father who abandoned them. Its cover features the four siblings, a chicken, and a red PT Cruiser.
2: I texted Kevin. I was like, I think they're going to move my date because I'm going to be the deep impact to your Armageddon.
3: Two writers that have never made characters go anywhere suddenly write road trip novels at the same time.
1: With so many people hitting the road this summer, we reunited Hartnett and Wilson and asked them to share their favorite road trip books and memories.
2: One book that I read when I was writing Tender Hearts was The Flying Troutmans by Miriam Taves. And that is probably one of my favorite road trip books. It's about a woman probably in her 30s, and her sister is in a mental hospital, and she ends up driving her niece and nephew across the country looking for their dad. And then one of my favorite road trip stories is Car Crash While Hitchhiking. And that is one of my favorites because I have a pet peeve about people hitting animals on a road trip in a novel, but that is one where the animal is hit. Animals do die, but it does some beautiful work with the characters.
3: I think for me, it's not exactly a road trip novel, but it's what I predicated when I started to think about writing a road trip novel was Charles Portis's True Grit. Mattie Ross hires Rooster Cogburn to head out into the unknown Western territories to get revenge for the murder of her father. And just the movement of that book and the kind of uneasy relationship between these two strangers, or three strangers, as they navigate that trip. Charles Portis also wrote Dog of the South and Masters of Atlantis. Like, he's just a master of the weirdness of being like conveyed and going to a new place. So I love that stuff. And the other one I thought about was Imogen Benny's Nevada. And kind of what's so cool about that is it's a trans woman who's kind of completely upended and wrecked her life and steals her girlfriend's car and heads out west. And I think kind of what I love about it as a road trip novel is that the actual driving and stuff is kind of erased. Like, you just get to see like what sets it in motion, and then the arrival, and then the possibility of another road trip.
2: People say that they don't like road trip books. And I thought about why that might be, and I do get it. And I think it's because you can't use minor characters in the same way that you can in other books. And you also can't, like, place is hard because you're moving from place to place. So every place has to make a big impression. Every character has to be very clear who they are in your first interaction with them. But then again, I think that that's the magic of road trips in real life, is how quickly you can get an impression of a place, how many weird things and weird people you encounter if you do take a cross-country road trip.
3: People that say they don't like them, I'm curious about that, because, I mean, I don't know if my characters really think of it as a road trip as much as they think of it. Mag keeps calling it a quest. Mm-hmm. And quests are things that people love, you know?
2: Yeah.
3: They love those kind of fantastical stories. So I tried to think of it more like that, you know? And I think Annie's book is so amazing at finding major ways to upend that. Like, I have to say, like, one of my difficulties with road trips is I don't like conflict and I don't like anything to happen. I just like a frictionless movement across time and space. And my editor had to keep going like, something needs to happen as they're driving. And I was like, oh, I don't have anything happen in my regular books. And it's like, well, it's not as noticeable because they're in the same place forever. But if you're moving, there needs to be some like chaos. So I was like, oh, okay. I've learned something about writing.
2: I mean, you can't have every stop fall into chaos or you'll never get where you're going. So I think writing a road trip, you got to think about the momentum of when are you really going to have the car break down? When are you going to have a gas leak in the hotel that they're staying in? When are things going to stop for a minute so the characters take stock? And when do you want them to get back on the road?
3: I used to do these road trips all the time and they were very short, but I had this friend in high school, Will Albaugh, who kind of had this crazy ability. He knew if you said a state in a city, he could tell you the malls that were in that city. And we would go on road trips just driving through. He'd be like, okay, we're going to go in Hoover, Alabama. There's the River Chase Galleria. It's three stories. It has an anchor store that's Parisian. It's got a JCPenney. And we would drive all over the place, walk through the entire mall. He would get a map of it for his collection. And we would drive for days just visiting shopping malls. I have slept in the Hickory Hollow Mall parking lot overnight. It's just insane. But those trips were so lovely because Will was my friend. He always was my friend, but we could be removed from the world that we knew and all our other friends. And it was just the two of us in the car. And it wasn't that we were learning new things about each other. It was that we realized we could be comfortable anywhere with each other. And I don't know, those were so special to me.
2: Road trips, especially with children or any time in a car with children, is how you actually get to know even your own child. So I have a 7-year-old daughter, and really the only time she talks to me in any depth is when we're in the car driving to and from school. And that's where kind of where kids feel safe because they've spent a lot of time in the car. It's predictable. It's boring. So I do think that the claustrophobia of the car allows people to talk to each other and get to know each other in a safe way.
3: For me, road trips are rarely about like the destination necessarily. It's more just like when you live in a really tiny town and you feel weird inside your own body, there is something really reassuring to realize like how big the world is and that your body can travel through all those spaces, you know, and you can take on like, this is how I fit into this place temporarily. I think it's reassuring, but for me, it's predicated on the notion that you're going back, that you're returning to that place where you are from.
1: That was Kevin Wilson, author of Run for the Hills, and Annie Hartnett, author of The Road to Tender Hearts. 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
10: Imagine an iconic piece of paradise, a place that's more than a place. It meets the surf line and connects a community. And when this wonderland is suddenly overrun by one of the most horrific fires in recent history, everyone flees in terror. Everyone except for Randy. Randy decides now, instead of running, Randy will abide. For Snap Judgments, All Systems Down,

0: Live from NPR News in Washington, I'm Ryland Barton. The Senate took the first steps toward passing a Russian sanctions bill with Ukrainian President Volodymyr Zelensky watching from the gallery. The bill would penalize countries that buy Russian oil, gas, and other exports. Some Democrats are still skeptical of the latest version of the bill, saying they don't want to give Trump additional powers to impose tariffs. The bipartisan procedural vote came hours after the funeral for the late South Carolina Republican Senator Lindsey Graham, the bill's chief negotiator. It was held at the National Cathedral in Washington, D.C. President Trump delivered remarks.
1: No matter how high he rose, he never forgot where he came from. There's probably not a single town in South Carolina where Lindsey did not help repair a bridge, expand a school, improve a hospital, or recover from a disaster.
0: Graham will be buried in his home state of South Carolina. He died July 11th at age 71. President Trump hosted Ukraine's President Zelensky at the White House this morning, the latest meeting in what appears to be an improving relationship, but there's no sign that Trump is prepared to send more weapons to Ukraine, NPR's Greg Myrie reports.
2: Presidents Trump and Zelensky have been steadily rebuilding ties since a televised shouting match in the Oval Office last year. The Ukrainian leader said he had a good meeting and thanked the U.S. for its firm support. However, there's no indication Ukraine will be getting more U.S. Patriot air defense missiles, by far the best protection against the nightly onslaught of Russian missiles. Trump has offered Ukraine a license to build its own Patriots, but it's a complex process that could take years. Still, Ukraine has gained momentum in the war with its frequent long-distance strikes against Russian oil facilities and other industrial sites. Greg Myrie, NPR News, Kyiv.
0: Kentucky Democratic Governor Andy Beshear says Senator Mitch McConnell should share details on his health or resign. Lisa Autry of member station WKYU reports the ultimatum comes as the former Republican leader continues to miss votes more than a month after being hospitalized.
3: Governor Andy Beshear says he's received no word from McConnell, despite sending him two letters asking him to explain his ongoing absence from the Senate. McConnell has been away from Congress since June 14th from what his office said was due to a fall and pneumonia. Beshear says anyone else in the hospital for more than a month would be expected to be more transparent.
4: The voters, who are the boss of all of us that are elected, deserve to see a little bit more and hear a little bit more about how the senator is doing.
3: McConnell's office has released two photos of the 84-year-old supposedly from a rehab center, as well as a statement from his doctor that said McConnell hasn't been cleared for normal duties. For NPR News, I'm Lisa Autry in Bowling Green, Kentucky.
0: Most U.S. stocks rose after Coca-Cola and other companies reported stronger profits for the spring than analysts expected. It's NPR. Florida has become the first state in nearly a decade to carry out two executions in one day. Today, putting to death an ex-police officer convicted of murder and only the second octogenarian known to receive a lethal injection in modern U.S. history. The artist Betty Saar has died. Her work tackled stereotypes about black identity using three-dimensional art with found objects. Her gallery says she died in her sleep in L.A., days shy of her 100th birthday. NPR's Chloe Veltman has this remembrance.
5: Betty Saar's career-defining 1972 work, The Liberation of Aunt Jemima, centers on a grinning black mammy figure in a knotted headscarf, posing against a wall of vintage Aunt Jemima pancake mix labels. She holds a broom in one hand and
6: a rifle in the other.
5: Saar was a pioneer of assemblage art, the practice of creating 3D artworks using found objects and everyday items. She told NPR in 2006 Aunt Jemima inspired her to focus on creating art that reclaimed negative images of black people.
6: I had a great deal of anger about the segregation and the racism in this country, and so this series sort of evolved.
5: Betty Saar was born in Los Angeles in 1926. She continued to create art well into her late 90s. Chloe Veltman, NPR News.
0: A rural New York school district is hitting pause on plans to deploy an AI-powered humanoid robot. Salamanca City School District had purchased the robot to enhance the education of high school students studying robotics and technology fields. The teachers' union criticized the robot's makers' ties to a company that produces hyper-realistic sex robots. This is NPR.
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12: 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You can catch a ride for miles. Everyone wears a smile and all the children are above average. Today, for Snap's All Systems Down Fire and Ice episode, we're going to sunny Southern California with Snap's special surf correspondent Jesse Dukes to meet a man who embodies the SoCal surf spirit better than anyone. A man who stuck around when paradise became hell on earth. Snap Judgment.
13: I hang out with sharks in my little 10-foot plastic kayak. And so I'm used to, like, a little bit of a danger, you know, situation. And I've surfed, you know, some of the biggest surf LA throws at you, you know, over the last 50 years.
14: If you've surfed at Sunset Point more than once or twice, you know Randy Wright. He's hard to miss.
13: Hey, how are you, buddy?
15: I'm okay.
13: You're doing
15: good,
13: okay?
15: Yeah.
13: Right on, man.
15: Yeah.
13: No,
14: he's got this long white beard, tattoos, one of a mermaid on his right arm. Usually he's bare-chested. Today he's wearing a Dodgers hat that's been scrawled all over with black Sharpie.
13: Are you going to go surfing with your dad?
15: All right.
13: Ah, that's a good thing to do.
15: Anyway, so, yeah, it wasn't small, so it wasn't.
14: Randy lives in his truck, a red Dodge Dakota that doesn't run, in the parking lot of Gladstone's, which is this little seafood restaurant by the beach. You might catch him handing out wetsuits and loaner boards to newcomers, or feeding his one-eyed pet seagull, Andy, or scanning the horizon with a telephoto lens, looking for sharks.
13: I look for great white sharks to jump out of the water here, and I photograph them, and, oh, there goes that kid again, look at that wave.
14: Or maybe watering the gardens he's planted, succulents and flowers, around his truck, by the Gladstone's restaurant, by the businesses across the street.
13: Everybody loves the Randall, because, you know, I do good around here. I'm going to paint, you know, do some painting.
14: Randy used to own this legendary skate shop in downtown Santa Monica, and before that, he was a professional surfer. But about 15 years ago, he moved here to Sunset Point.
13: It's a special place, and the waves aren't, for a person of my ability, the waves aren't, you know, that fabulous. You know, this is the beginner spot, but it's the people that make this spot special. This place is just so friendly with, you know, vibrant people, you know, fun-loving people from all over Los Angeles and the world. People stop here, you know, and, you know, they just dig the vibe here.
14: I've been coming to Sunset Point for a long time, but regularly the last 2 years. I don't actually want to tell you where it is, but fine, it's not really a secret. It's at the corner of Sunset Boulevard and the Pacific Coast Highway, past Will Rogers State Beach, where the coastline juts out a little bit. There's a mellow point break wide enough to accommodate dozens of surfers, and a good vibe. And right by Randy's truck is where you suit up, get your board out, clamber down to the water, or maybe just chill and watch. Good ride. Randy and I are watching a blonde-haired woman catch a wave.
13: See, that wave all the way from there. She was the furthest out.
14: Yeah. It was a great ride. She milked it.
13: We're down here at the Sunset Point and sitting in some chairs, and we just watched Kelly get a really superb wave. She was the last surfer in the water as the flames came over the hill.
14: On January 7th, 2025, Randy started off his day sitting right here with his DSLR camera looking for sharks.
13: Yeah, it was a gorgeous, gorgeous day. You know, the wind was just, you know, texturing the waves. The spray was flying off the back of the waves. Miss Kelly went out surfing, and I could start seeing smoke. And then it was like, oh, whoa. And then, you know, people started coming down. I yelled at Kelly, Kelly, get out of the water. Kelly, get out of the water. You know, this was around noonish or so. And finally, she listened to me. And then people were walking where we're sitting to escape the flames. And I did not know how, you know, severe it was yet. But the clouds, the plumes of smoke were getting bigger and bigger. And it was like, oh, dude, this is real, you know, very real.
16: This is not a good situation. If you are in your house, you definitely have to get out. A fire official saying this windstorm is nothing like they've seen before.
14: Behind Randy, just up a steep hill, the fire in Pacific Palisades had exploded from about 10 acres to 200 in just an hour.
13: The fire was over the hill, and then it just kept coming down closer and closer, and it got higher than the building I'm looking at. And that building, turn around and look real quick. Well, how tall is that building? That's like 40 feet, 50 feet tall, 5 stories tall.
14: Sparks started wafting towards the beach. Across the street from Randy, by the 76 gas station, plants were catching on fire.
13: There's like 15 propane tanks that are in danger of exploding.
14: Randy spotted a fireman across the street hooking up a hose to a hydrant.
13: And like, hey, help me, I got 15, you know, propane tanks, they're going to explode. And he's all, I can't help you, you know. And told him, hey, you know, shut the gas pumps off and get out of here.
14: The fire truck peeled off down the PCH, away from Sunset Point.
13: There was nobody here. Nobody. Everybody left.
14: But Randy was not about to go anywhere.
13: If I had left my vehicle unattended, it would have been gone. It would have burnt, you know. My worst case scenario was I'm going to lose everything.
14: Randy's truck is full of camera equipment and hard drives with over a decade's worth of shark and surfer photos.
13: As far as fear, nah, I wasn't fearful. I was just doing what needed to be done, you know. The wind was just, you know, so ferocious, you know, it would knock you sideways and stuff. It wasn't like, you know, 20 miles an hour, it was like 50, 75, probably gusts up to Hunsky. And it's going gnar-gnar, and I'm the only dude here. It was pretty gnarly, man. And the flames, I watched them cross Pacific Coast Highway. They jumped over the highway. You know, I was surrounded by then by, you know, embers and sparks. It was like being in Star Wars. And here's all these, you know, these flame particles. You know, the palm trees are on fire. And I had a spark go down my back. People were coming out of the smoke, you know, trying to escape the flames. And that's who put out the fire, the ember that was down my back.
14: A stranger poured some water down Randy's shirt and patted him down.
13: And I yelled at the guy, hey, can you come help me?
14: Randy was worried about those above-ground propane tanks at the 76 gas station across the street.
13: If they started exploding, I would have been shrapneled, you know, and, you know, possibly gravely wounded. It was nerve-wracking.
14: He grabbed 2 buckets from his truck and filled them up at a spigot behind the 76. He and the stranger began a bucket brigade, putting out the little fires igniting around the 76. Then the stranger left.
13: And keep in mind, there's smoke billowing everywhere, there's flames everywhere, and that's on fire, the beach is on fire, and it went all the way up towards the Getty. It burnt lifeguard station number 2 down. And I'm just going, okay. And meanwhile, I'm going, what's going on with my truck?
14: Randy ran back across the street to check on his truck, and he saw that the back of Gladstone's was on fire.
13: That is a wooden structure. And then a yellow fire engine came out of the smoke.
14: He waved the fire engine down.
13: And he busted out his hose, and it was under control. So I finally came over here.
14: He made it to his truck, where he kept his gardening equipment.
13: I have, work glasses, you know, like, you know, for to keep wood chips out of your eyes. I have three 100-foot sections of garden hose. So I have the length of a football field, and I also have a sprayer, a backpack sprayer. You know, you can water plants, you can put pesticides, or you can fight fires with it.
14: Yeah.
13: It goes on your back.
14: For the next 12 hours, that's all Randy did.
13: You just look at that palm tree, you see which way the wind was blowing.
14: Yeah, I see.
13: And the ladder's right there.
14: Yep.
13: Go stand on that, put that fire out real quick.
14: He had water access at a spigot across the street, and he would fill up his backpack 3 gallons at a time and put out spot fires one by one.
17: Did you feel like you were in any danger, either from flames or smoke inhalation or heat or losing good breathing air?
13: Oh, yeah, of course. I did my best, and I'm going back and forth from the 76th, the Pacific West General Store, to the Vons, putting out fires on the.
14: Sometimes he'd put them out only to see them reignite moments later.
13: It was rather gnar for a while, touch and go. And
14: so he kept improvising.
13: It got so silly that I was filling up a squirt gun, you know, one of them ones that the little kids use, the pump one.
14: Yeah.
13: And I was shooting down the embers as it got towards twilight, towards dusk. When I finally, you know, took a break, I would rest my eyeballs for like 15, 20 minutes, and then I'd get up and check and make sure my truck's not aflame, you know? If my truck had caught on fire and it was all the way over here, I was going to jump in the ocean.
14: When the morning came, the fire still had not been contained, but all the buildings at Sunset Point, they were singed, but standing.
17: So just thinking back to all the firefighting you did that night, putting out fires, bucket brigade, spraying things down, what do you think this area would look like if you hadn't done all that?
13: We would have lost this whole neighborhood right here because we lost that neighborhood and that neighborhood. The Malibu Village is gone. The Palisades Bowl is gone. The Tahitian Terrace is gone. You know, all these houses right here, I'm looking right behind me. All the houses, apartment complexes are gone.

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5: Welcome back to Snap's All Systems Down, the Fire and Ice episode. When last we left, Randy Wright had managed to fight off the flames at Sunset Point, but now he's stranded, all by himself in a burn zone. Alone, but not forgotten. Snap's LA surf correspondent and Sunset Point regular, Jesse Dukes.
6: During the fires, I often thought about Randy. Did he make it out in time? Where was he? And I wasn't the only one. Surfers were posting on Facebook trying to find answers. The Pacific Coast Highway was cordoned off, choked with abandoned vehicles. But on the morning of January 8th, the day after Randy's long night, a Sunset Point regular named Andrew McDonald and his son Sebastian managed to ride bikes past the police barricade so they could check on their home.
7: My name is Andrew McDonald. I moved out here with my family in 2006. We were in an apartment building, basically overlooking Sunset Point. Up in the Palisades, things were still on fire. It was gray. It was like nighttime up there. Car batteries were exploding, just things popping all over the place. So I got to our apartment building. There's nothing but the facade, the front facade, and not even half of the front facade is there. The rest of it is just totally smoldering, on fire, gone, collapsed.
6: Andrew's a bookseller in downtown LA. His apartment was full of rare books. First edition Kerouac's, signed Gabriel Garcia Marquez's, an edition of James Joyce's Ulysses, illustrated by Henri Matisse.
7: The feeling was just, it was just harsh, like burning emptiness. It was like, oh my God, what do we do? Where is there directions for this?
6: After a few silent minutes, Andrew and his son headed back towards the PCH, towards Sunset Point.
7: I'm thinking, I mean, everything's closed. The Vons, I'm almost surprised that the Vons didn't burn down. And then I saw Randy out there, so thank God somebody's alive. You know, it's just grim.
6: Randy Wright was standing by his truck in the Gladstone's parking lot. He was shirtless, wearing a black face mask, drinking a can of seltzer.
7: He looked horrendous, you know. He had like this mask line on his face and like a total, you know, survivor walking off a battlefield. It was just such a relief to see him. Just, I was amazed that he had survived. I mean, amazed that anybody had survived this, you know. It was like, oh my God, Randy, how did you do this? And I sat with him. You know, he comes out with the surf quotes, yeah, super gnarly, and that kind of thing. Yes, this is beyond gnarly, man. And he goes, how's your place? Because he knew where we lived. And he said, it's gone. And everything's gone. And he said, oh, my God. I said, okay, I'm going to make a video of you as a survivor of this thing.
8: 1, 2, 3, you're on.
9: Hey, Randy Wright, all right. Hey, still here, still jamming, still alive, helping put out fires. I put out about 40 of them yesterday and this morning. Anyways.
8: You're wonderful.
9: Hey, I'm so sorry that you lost, you know.
8: You're so wonderful, Randy.
9: Yeah. Hey, anyways, I'll see you when I see you, brother.
8: Yeah.
9: You.
6: When Andrew posted this video to Instagram, it was the first proof of life we had, and people were stoked. They posted comments like, "Long live Randy, legend king of Sunset Point. He helped save Gladstones." After saying goodbye, Andrew and his son walked down to the sand.
7: Sebastian and I sat there and kind of cried and hugged on the beach. Watched the waves, listened to the fire behind us.
10: Nobody could come up here, you know, nobody. And then the military came, they put a fence around it, and I'm not going anywhere.
6: Only emergency personnel and first responders were allowed up the PCH.
10: Sheriff deputies, LA County Sheriff stopped by a few times, Fish and Wildlife, Baywatch lifeguards would stop by and check on Randy, you know. The fire department crew were giving me, you know, something to eat. The military, you know, style, meals, you know, you just open them up and, you know, play with the packs and you got a little warm meal to eat.
6: But for the most part, especially after the fires were contained, Randy was left alone.
10: I just lost a lot of companionship. There was nobody here. It was like being the Tom Hanks in Castaway on the island. There was nobody here. You could hear a pin drop. There's no footprints on the sand. It's like being on the moon. There's no footprints. There's only my footprints. I watched the water. The water was so clean the day before the first rain. I could see the eelgrass. I could see the structure of the reef. It was beautiful. There was nobody surfing here. Then the rain came. The first rain came. And the water coming out from the whole Palisades, the white water of the crashing waves, it became black water. It wasn't brown like after a normal rain, the first rain of the season. It was black.
6: Debris, trash, and toxic waste from around 7,000 burned buildings had washed into the ocean.
10: And it was like that for a couple days. It turned, you know, dark brown. And then after a few more days, it became light brown, like the color of the coffee that I like to drink. Finally, you know, about 4 months later, after the fire, I went down to the beach. There's nobody here. And I'm just laying there all by myself. And I said, I'm going to go skinny dipping. This 62-year-old man is going to go skinny dipping. So I did. And then, you know, after like a minute or so, you know, it started shriveling up, you know, in certain areas. You know, I was like, I got out of the water. I dried off in the sun. And then I put my board shorts back on, and then I walked up to where everybody has to come down the ramp area, and there was a second set of footprints. I was like, oh my goodness. Oh my goodness. Somebody saw the old geezer, this old man with the old man beard, which I haven't shaved since the fire, and somebody was down here on the sand. I was like, whoa. And I got so excited.
11: Good morning. It's been a long time now, but Pacific Coast Highway has finally reopened to everyone just in time for the long holiday weekend. It was supposed to officially reopen.
6: On Memorial Day 2025, the surfers came back. I mean, it wasn't everyone. I know people who are still worried about heavy metals in the water at Sunset Point, but I've gone surfing there. So has Andrew.
7: We just went through this huge thing, but it's like, it's my baptismal bath. I feel like it's a kind of a sacred spot. It's our bar. It's like where you meet people and you're enjoying the same thing. But I think Randy has, because he's there and people stop by and talk with him, I think he's like the bartender.
10: Nice bottom turn. He's got speed. Waga! Ooh, that was a nice hit. You must admit that was a good hit.
6: On a good day, about 40 or 50 surfers get out there.
10: I had, you know, like half a dozen people see me and go, hey, you're dead. You're supposed to be dead. No, Randy's still alive. I'm a different Randy. Randy died.
6: There was another Randy.
10: Yeah, over by Topanga.
6: Another surfer close to Randy's age, also named Randy, Randy Miad, died in his home right next to Pacific Coast Highway, just a few miles up. 12 people lost their lives in the Palisades fire, at least 31 across L.A.
10: Am I going to live and die here at Sunset? I'm going to live and die somewhere in L.A. I mean, I'm born here and raised here, and if it's at Sunset, it's going to be at Sunset, you know? Look at this set coming in. There's some really good surf out here right now.

several months after we interviewed Randy. LA County told him he had to clean up his truck, so the community fundraised for him and helped him buy an RV. He's still there at Sunset Point. Big thanks to Randy and to Andrew for sharing your stories with us, and thanks to the whole Sunset Point surf crew. And special love to Sonia Geis, Phil Richards, and KCRW. Big shout out to the Los Angeles Fire Department, Station 23, the heroes who put out the fire on Gladstones and fought the flames at the Palisades. The original score for this piece was by Renzo Gorio. It was produced by Jesse Dukes, John Facile, and David Exume.

0: On the next Fresh Air, over 40,000 people a year die from gunshots in the U.S. It's the leading cause of death for children. Recent Supreme Court decisions demonstrate we're getting fewer laws regulating guns, not more. We'll speak with New York Times reporter Mike McIntyre about why this is. His new book is called Ricochet: Guns, Greed, and the American Way of Violence. 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

0: Ice episode. My name is from Washington, and we recently heard a story, a kind of unbelievable story, about a group of guys and their Bronco, about surviving, barely surviving a freak event of nature. So we called them up. I'll let producer Anna Sussman take it from here.
1: Hi, Roger.
2: Hey, Anna. How are you doing?
1: Good. Go ahead and introduce yourself.
2: My name is Roger Redding, and I live in East Tennessee, and have been throughout my life an avid backpacker.
3: Roger was headed out on a one-night camping trip with a few of his buddies. He had years of experience camping in the Tennessee hills.
2: And it was March in 1993. The Buttercups were up in the Knoxville area, and our intention was to go out for just a single night into the mountains.
3: Roger and his friends, Phil, Bob, Lewis, and Steve, hopped into an all-wheel drive Bronco with some sleeping bags, tents, and one day's worth of food.
2: We stopped in Telico Plains. There was a little grocery, and we kind of joked because there had been a weather report that there might be some snow coming. And we really thought how pretty it would be to be off on a trail and see a little bit of snow up in the forks of the trees. And it would just add to the beauty and the adventure. So we headed up into the mountains to a place called Bob Stratton Bald. It's a southern Appalachian bald where there's no trees and a great view, a 360-degree view. You can see in every direction. They say you can almost see so far you can see tomorrow.
3: I'm going to let him say that one more time.
2: They say you can almost see so far you can see tomorrow. And we thought, oh, that'd be a great place to go. And as we got out of the Bronco, there were just tiny little snowflakes that were starting to fall. And it was pretty cold, and we put our gloves on or our backpacks, and off the trail we went. And as we're going up the trail, wind started getting colder and colder, and we finally get to the top, and this great view that we were looking forward to seeing was nowhere to be seen.
3: Because the clouds had rolled in, and visibility was close to zero. But what they could see was concerning.
2: The snow started picking up, and the flakes started getting bigger. And every once in a while, we see a flash of lightning. I mean, I've never seen anything like that in a snowstorm. And the snow did start sticking in the branch of the trees, and it started sticking to the grass.
3: It was Tennessee in March. The thought that there would be an actual snowstorm was not something they had much reason to even consider. They set up their camp, but when it was time to cook their dinner, all the wood was too wet to make a fire. So without much else to do, they all just climbed into their tents.
2: And we woke up in the middle of the night, seeing these flashes of light and the wind blowing the sides of the tent. One of my tent poles cracked. Then I crawled to the end of my sleeping bag and unzipped the tent. All of a sudden, this wasn't just a little snow. This was something I had never experienced in my life. And it fell in the end of my tent, and it's like, oh my gosh, I've never seen this much snow. And I mean, there's so many thoughts going through my head. I had never anticipated a blizzard of this magnitude. What are the instructions? What are we supposed to do? You just can't stay in a freezer.
3: The snow was piled so high and was so heavy because it was spring in East Tennessee that all the tents were collapsing, and they hadn't packed any snow gear.
2: It's morning now. The wind was roaring, but we were chatting between us. It's like, we've got to get out of here right now. And other voices were, no, we got to hunker down and stay. When you're in a situation like this, you got to stay put, and somebody will rescue us. So we decided as a group that we were gonna pack up what gear we had, get dressed. The snow was over 3.5 feet deep at this point.
3: 3.5 feet deep. You can do almost nothing in snow that.

0: They picked a direction and started walking.
1: We had to take turns being the bulldozer, the guy out front that was blazing the path into the snow. We must have walked for 2 hours or more before we even came to the edge of the vault. Our legs were sore. The ice, it was sticking in our mustaches, our hair. It was scary. But we had no choice but to continue. So you could kind of feel the trail under your feet because it's worn out. But you'd find when you got off the path, because you'd trip over rocks and logs and all kinds of things. So constantly we were reaching behind us or in front of us to pull a guy out of the snow. There was this very large rock, and snow had piled up on one side and made a wall. It was 10 or 12 feet tall.
0: Roger and the guys realized that this rock wall formed a little bit of a shelter from the snowstorm. It was the first relief they'd found in hours.
1: We could crouch down behind this and get out of the wind. And it was like this amazing feeling of warmth when we were down below the top of the snow level, that we were actually warm. I know we weren't, but it felt that way. And we weren't walking. We weren't aching anymore. And I remember taking some gloves off and getting a one canteen that we could get our hands on that wasn't frozen. And we passed it around and had a drink. One of the guys wanted to stay. He says, I can't go on anymore. It hurts too bad. And we had to make him go. We had to all make ourselves go, even though it hurt to stand up. We had to continue on this path. We were scared. What would we do if something happened to one of us? There's no way that we could carry anybody out. It was everything we could to make ourselves go. We had to encourage each other. Despite the pain, the anguish, the doubts, were we even going in the right direction? One guy said, no, we're going in the wrong direction. You know, we should have stayed put. I told you so. And we wanted to kill him. It's like, no, we've already made the choice. We're going this way, and this is the way we're going. Whether it's right or wrong, this is the way we're going. And there's this one point on the entire trail where there's a sign, the only sign that exists out here, and it says Cherry Log Gap. And it's just a wooden post, but to us, it was the most exciting thing in the world. It's like we were on the right path. Now, we may not make it, but we were on the right path. Our friend Bob, he was very impatient and probably maybe in the best shape of the bunch and big long legs. And he was our bulldozer guy. And all of a sudden, we couldn't even see his tracks. The snow was blowing so hard that it filled in where he had even walked. Where's Bob? What happened? But the rest of us are within sight of each other. And finally, I remember Phil, my friend Phil, said, there's the gap. It's up ahead. And I looked through my fingers. It's like looking through clouds and fog, and I could see the outline of something. And there's our Bronco. It's out ahead, and there's our friend Bob with a camera out. And his backpack's off, and he actually takes a picture of us. And the snow had piled up on one side of it. It's all ice-covered. But there's this beautiful Bronco, and we throw off our backpacks. There's five of us, and three of us pile into the back seat and two in the front, and Phil has his keys, and we're watching the gauges. We're worried sick that, you know, it's going to turn on, that there'll be any juice left in the battery, but the lights come on, and then we're looking at the gas gauge, and it's full, and we're fired up. He fires this thing up. It's an 8-cylinder Bronco, and it's like being an army tank, and yes, we're gonna make it out of here. He puts it in gear, and we go about 3 feet.
0: As burly as the Bronco was, it was no match for this amount of snow.
1: We were trapped. There was no way that we could drive out of this. And slowly we realized we were there. There was nothing we could do about it. No, and then reality set

0: understand that we had one day's worth of food and we ate most of it last night. And honestly, we were terrified.
1: Waiting it out in the parked Bronco, as the snow piled higher and higher around them, was their only option.
0: And our socks are wet, our clothes are wet, and we get out of the Bronco, we get our sleeping bags out of our backpacks.
1: Every few hours, they turn on the car engine, just for a few minutes to warm up.
0: Periodically on the radio, we'd hear, it was strange, the radio station that should have been there wasn't, and it was somebody else broadcasting on this signal, and it turns out a tower had collapsed. But we would get reports of a station.
2: Something called thunder snow. Something we're not used to here in the South, and in fact, across most of the country.
3: Bob, what can only be described as a massive storm.
0: We heard about deep snow in Atlanta, Georgia, in Birmingham, and that people were trapped on interstate highways going up the East Coast.
4: The 1993 storm of the century.
0: People were stranded in Gatlinburg and couldn't get out.
5: Now, this bulletin just in from our newsroom, Governor Guy Hunt has now proclaimed a state of emergency, and this is a storm of historic proportion. This will be the storm of the century.
0: And it's like, oh my gosh, we're a speck out in the middle of nowhere, and nobody really knows where we are. As we're breathing, vapor out of our breaths would form on the top of the ceiling of the Bronco, and it would turn into icicles. The biggest fear that we had, the biggest regret, was that our families were probably worried about us. It was frustrating to not be able to think our way out of a predicament. I mean, we're all smart guys, and it's like, there's got to be a way that we can be MacGyver and we can do something to get our way out of this situation. But there really wasn't. One guy, Bob, you know, he said he couldn't be stuck there. He was going to dig this path down to the highway and get on his sleeping pad and slide down the mountains. He was going to go for help, and we had to beg Bob, no, stay. You have to stay. You're going to get injured. You're going to get hurt. We got to be there for each other. As uncomfortable as it was, we were scared, but we were terrified. We were terrified for each other. Our fingers and toes hurt physically. There was a knock on the door, and it's like, did you hear that? And it's like, we all were like, oh my gosh, somebody's here to save us. And we open the door, and there's a single guy there. And he looks bad, he's terrified, he's all covered with snow, and he's shivering. And he asked to come in, and, I mean, there's no room at the inn.
1: There was no place for this kid to go outside of the Bronco, and kind of no place for him to go inside the Bronco either.
0: We're already packed, but we got to get this guy out of the snow, and he's a young guy, maybe in his teens or 20s. I mean, we didn't have the heart to tell him to get out. I mean, how could we explain that grown man throwing this young guy out? I get in the back with the spare tire, and we pull this guy into the Bronco, and he's terrified.
1: The young man was from South Carolina. He was backpacking with some friends when the storm rolled in.
0: He smells bad, and he's terrified, and we're listening to his story, and he began to cry. He talked about his friend that they had lost. And they looked for him, and they yelled, and the wind roared so bad they couldn't hear any voices, and they didn't know what happened to him. So he became one of the group. And now he smelled pretty bad because he'd already been backpacking for a week.
1: It was now Saturday night, about 36 hours since Roger and the guys had set off.
0: That night, we had the radio on again, and I remember kind of reflecting off the inside of the windshield, the radio light.
2: What you would have to do, again, this is for people listening, perhaps on their car radios, on the FM dial, what you need to do is be very aware of the tailpipe. You don't want that to get filled with snow. You don't want any of the exhaust, the carbon monoxide gas, to get back into the car. You can run the car a few minutes at a time to keep the heat going.
0: And we we heard more devastation out there. But we heard the definitely that the U.S. military was called in. Sunday came and the storm had stopped. And it was this peaceful quietness, something special about seeing blue sky and beautiful white snow covering, blanketing everything. I remember being in the back of the Bronco and feeling this vibration. It was really a vibration in my chest. And I told the guys, listen, there's something coming. There's something out there. And it got louder and louder. And so we got to get out. And so we all crawl our way out of this Bronco. And there coming over the horizon is a helicopter. It turns out it's a National Guard helicopter.
1: They watched the helicopter fly around the mountain. Then it hovered over the group of bedraggled men.
0: And they came back over and hovered, and it seemed like it was forever. It's like, well, what's going to happen next? And out of this helicopter eventually comes this red thing, and it kind of flutters in the wind and in the trees, and it lands 25 or 35 yards away from the Bronco. And
1: Roger volunteered to trudge out and find the red thing.
0: The snow is deeper than I am tall, and it was stuck in the limb of a tree, and I was able to kind of snag this thing and pull it back in and work my way back to the Bronco. And so I get in the passenger side, and here's this red thing. And it's a bandana, and it's tied in a knot, and we untie the knot, and it's weighted down with a pair of pliers and a folded up piece of maintenance log. And I unfolded it, and it had one word written on it with an exclamation point. It said, tomorrow. And we all broke into the Annie song, tomorrow, tomorrow. It was spontaneous. It was wonderful. And then the guy that was worried that we were going in the wrong direction said, what if it means it's going to snow again tomorrow? And we wanted to kill him all over again. We didn't know what it was going to be for sure. But somebody knew we were there, and they told us that there was going to be a tomorrow. That was the greatest word to hear. I can't think of a better word to hear for a group of guys that were terrified out of their minds that tomorrow was going to happen. And it was magic. It's Monday morning now. The sun is coming up, and we get out of the Bronco, and it's not warm. It's still below freezing, but the sun was shining, and then around the mountain comes the big helicopter, and it is putting wind out from under its rotors. Tree limbs are blowing sideways. The ice and the branches were snapping. A couple of us got behind this big oak tree. Bob and I got behind this oak tree, and we're looking between our fingers at this helicopter, and we're looking straight up in the gap, and you see this big red cross sign under it, and then there's this guy coming down on a cable, and he's coming into the gap, and two of us run out, and he's got this thing on the end of it, and it looks kind of like a boat anchor, and he said, you're going home, and I said, when? And he said, now. And I said, what do I do? Put my foot on this? And he said, no, your ass, stupid.
1: The helicopter couldn't take them all at once. It was already loaded up with other hikers they'd plucked off the mountain.
0: We, two of us, Bob and I, crawl in this helicopter, and the soldiers aren't talking to us, and there's benches, big benches to carry troops, and there's one backpacker. I can tell he's a backpacker because of how he's dressed, and he's in the helicopter, and I go over, and he says, are you out backpacking? I said, yeah. And I said, how about you? And he said, yeah. And he says, I got separated from my guys, and turned out this guy had found a hollow tree and crawled inside a hollow tree and lost his friends and sat out the storm in the tree, and then he couldn't find his friends. And I said, are you from South Carolina? And he said, yeah, how do you know? And I told him about his friend coming and knocking on our window. And I wanted to be able to tell him that your friend is alive and well. And I don't think I'll ever forget that moment. But then what? They were able to get us home. And everybody did wind up getting home. It was quite an experience.

Thank you, Roger Redding, for sharing your story with Snap. That piece was edited by Nancy Lopez. The original score was by Dirk Swartzoff. It was produced by Anna Sussman.

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1: Hey, this is Snap Judgment producer John Facile. So while we were making the story about Michael Backman, the 31-year-old who went back to his old high school in Portland, Oregon, I kept wondering about like what it must be like to be a kid and to realize that there's an adult in your midst who's deceiving you. And this has like happened a lot. There is like an insane number of instances of adults going back to high school.
2: This mom went back to school, middle school, disguised as her 13-year-old daughter.
1: There was a mom who wanted to test the security of her daughter's school, so she went undercover. There are grown-ups who have gone back just so that they can crush it on the basketball court. I found the story of this reporter, Sean Nix, a 26-year-old married San Francisco Chronicle reporter. She posed as a senior at George Washington High School for 4 weeks in 1992 so that she could later unveil in a series of articles the pressures on the lives of students and teachers at a time when California schools were facing brutal budget cuts. But not even most of the teachers knew that Sean was an adult. She auditioned for a play. She joined a peer counseling group. She made real friends and she went to real parties, all before revealing herself 4 weeks later to the entire school. I got a chance to talk to Mario Trigueros, who was a senior at George Washington back then, and I wanted him to tell me what that felt like. I want to start with the reveal.
3: You mean when Sean revealed who she actually was?
1: Yes.
3: I was walking down the hall, and a woman walks in who looks like Sean, but is dressed like a grown-up, wearing heels, a professional suit, like wearing a business skirt, holding her head up, her chin up, walking straight the way grown-ups walk, walking in with a photographer, and my chin just dropped on the floor. I couldn't believe it. It was shocking and kind of funny, and it reinforced hunches that a lot of us had. We were, you know, there was something weird about her.
0: Snap Plus, the world of Snap awaits at snapjudgment.org. Robots and people trying to be robots. Please note that no Snap Studios content may be used for training, testing, or developing machine learning or AI systems without prior written permission. Snap is brought to you by the team that knows full well to leave firefighting to the professionals. Except for the Uber producer, Mr. Mark Ristich. He says he can beat back the flames with bottled water. And there's Nancy Lopez, Pat Messini Miller, Anna Sussman, Renzo Gorio, John Facile, Shayna Sheely, Taylor DeCott, Flo Wiley, Bo Walsh, Marissa Dodge. On Team Snap, the union representative producers, artists, editors, and engineers are members of the National Association of Broadcast Employees and Technicians, Communications Workers of America, AFL-CIO, Local 51. And this is not the news. No way is this the news. In fact, you could try to fight fire with fire and discover that, except in extremely controlled circumstances, that is a very, very bad idea. And you would still

0: American political leaders and global leaders are paying their respects to the late Senator Lindsey Graham.
1: Lindsey was a towering figure here in the Senate and on the international stage.
0: Plus, President Trump meets with Ukrainian President Volodymyr Zelensky and Israeli Prime Minister Benjamin Netanyahu on the next Morning Edition from NPR News.
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5: From WHYY in Philadelphia, I'm Terry Gross with Fresh Air. Today, how the right to bear arms keeps expanding while the ability to regulate guns keeps contracting. That's a theme of the new book, Ricochet, Guns, Greed, and the American Way of Violence, by today's guest, Mike McIntyre, an investigative reporter for the New York Times. McIntyre obtained thousands of pages of internal NRA files and confidential documents of firearms companies that offer new insights into the campaigns to broaden the interpretation of the Second Amendment, socialize youngsters to appreciate guns, and market to men who want to feel more masculine. One campaign issued a man card.
6: There was advertising for the Bushmaster AR-15 type rifle at one time that basically said, in a world of rapidly depleting testosterone, the Bushmaster man card declares and confirms you are a man's man.
5: First News.
7: Live from NPR News in Washington, I'm Ryland Barton. The U.S. military says Iran launched multiple missiles at American forces in the Middle East. That ends the recent pause in fighting as mediators tried to get both sides back to negotiations. U.S. Central Command says all the missiles were successfully intercepted. It says U.S. forces, quote, remain vigilant at a high state of readiness, and American and Saudi forces struck sites used by Iran-backed militias in Iraq to carry out attacks in recent days. President Trump spoke at the funeral of South Carolina Republican Senator Lindsey Graham today. Trump called Graham a true American original, as NPR's Deepa Shivaram reports.
8: Trump and Graham had an openly hostile relationship when the two were running for president in 2016. But in his eulogy, Trump lauded Graham, who died earlier this month.
9: He went out at the peak of his career, the top of his game, as a legend that everyone of us, many of us here today, blessed to know him, and a friend that none of us will ever forget. There was truly nobody like Lindsey Graham.
8: Graham was a staunch advocate for U.S. support for Ukraine and Israel. Before his death, he authored a bill to put energy sanctions on Russia and used the relationship he'd built with Trump to secure White House support for it. Deepa Shivaram, NPR News, The White House.
7: And the Senate took the first step toward passing a Russia sanctions bill tonight. Graham was its chief negotiator. Kentucky Republican Senator Rand Paul released a trove of what he says are diary entries written by Dr. Anthony Fauci during the coronavirus pandemic. Fauci is set to appear in front of Paul's Senate committee tomorrow, as NPR's Ari Daniel explains.
10: In a post on X, Health Secretary Robert F. Kennedy Jr. suggested his office had provided the diaries to Senator Paul, but it's not clear exactly how. Paul did publish a thread on X where he summarized his central accusation of Fauci. He said, quote, "What he wrote privately and what he told the country are two different stories."
7: NPR's Ari Daniel reporting. More than 1,100 workers at AI companies have signed a petition calling on the government to back a global effort to pace the development of AI. NPR's John Ruich reports.
11: The petition says it's not guaranteed that AI will help create a better future. And to realize AI's potential, we may need the option to, quote, buy time to address emerging risks, develop security measures, and strengthen oversight. Leading AI companies believe they're close to automating AI research, and the petition says it's unclear how much this could accelerate AI progress, with a risk that it accelerates beyond our ability to understand or control the resulting systems. Among the signatories are some of the top scientists and researchers in the field, working at companies including OpenAI, Anthropic, Meta, and Google. John Ruich, NPR News.
7: Most U.S. stocks rose today after companies reported stronger profits for the spring than expected. This is NPR. Johnson & Johnson has agreed to pay $5.5 billion to settle lawsuits that claim its talc products caused ovarian cancer. The drug maker has been dealing with talc-related lawsuits for years. The McGalloway Project is one of the largest conservation efforts in New England in recent years. Nearly 80,000 acres in the North Woods of Western Maine have been protected from development. From Maine Public Radio, Susan Sharon reports.
12: The land surrounding the McGalloway River is heavily forested with lakes and ponds. It's a popular fly fishing and birding destination, but it also supports the region's wood products industry. Mark Berry of the Nature Conservancy in Maine says the project is strategically significant because it's surrounded by 500,000 acres that have previously been conserved.
13: There are a lot of pressures on our forests. So to have such a wild place now secured for future generations is very gratifying.
12: Under the terms of the deal, public access for recreation will continue along with sustainable timber harvesting. But 11,000 acres will also be set aside as a wilderness preserve. For NPR News, I'm Susan Sharon.
7: Kentucky Fried Chicken founder Harlan Sanders' pressure cooker, black bow tie, and dozens of his personal items are up for public auction in Shelbyville, Kentucky. Sanders sold KFC in 1964 to a group of investors, but continued as a brand ambassador. Not up for auction, the 11 herbs and spices that make up KFC's secret original recipe. 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
5: This is Fresh Air. I'm Terry Gross. How did we get to the point where there is a mass shooting nearly every day, and yet it keeps getting easier to purchase guns, including assault rifles? That's what my guest Mike McIntyre has been trying to track. He's an investigative reporter for the New York Times and has covered gun violence during much of his four-decade career in journalism. His new book, Ricochet, Guns, Greed, and the American Way of Violence, includes new insights into the National Rifle Association and the gun rights movement. They're based in part on NRA documents he got access to, as well as the papers of the late John Dingell Jr., a longtime congressman who, while in office, simultaneously served on the board of the NRA. Dingell was a leader in popularizing the interpretation of the Second Amendment as applying to individual rights as opposed to the collective rights of a well-regulated militia. McIntyre's book also includes some fascinating early history, including how controversial the Second Amendment was at the time it was written. Among the other subjects McIntyre has been covering for the Times is a recent story about ICE's legal cases against people charged with assaulting ICE agents and how those cases are crumbling in the courts. McIntyre has been part of teams that have won 3 Pulitzer Prizes. Mike McIntyre, welcome to Fresh Air. I really learned a lot from your book, so I'm glad you wrote it. Let's start with the AR-15 case before the Supreme Court, because they, at the end of this previous term, agreed to hear it. So we'll probably get a verdict at the end of next term. And this case is going to determine the standard for how the legality of gun laws are determined. And the question is the use of the word common use. Can you explain what the wording is about?
6: Thanks, Terry, for having me. This particular case that the Supreme Court's agreed to take up promises to be pretty controversial and, I think, impactful. As you pointed out, you know, when they take up these arguments in the fall and eventually come to a decision, the outcome is likely to turn not on big debates about public safety, but on this rather arcane technical question of whether or not an AR-15 can be considered to be in common use. This was a test that the Supreme Court itself created in an earlier gun rights case. And essentially what it says is that if a gun is commonly used, if a lot of people have it, it's popular, it's protected by the Second Amendment and can't be banned. And I think it's likely, given the court's recent history, that they probably will decide, the majority will, to overturn these bans. There's nothing in the Constitution, the text or history of the Second Amendment that reflects this idea of a common use test. And that is one of several things that the modern era Supreme Court, since the Heller decision in 2008, has created to try to help lower courts navigate the possession and use of firearms, what's legal and what's not.
5: But how is a jury supposed to decide what common use means? And why should that be a determining factor? I mean, it could be a marketing thing, like the guns with the best marketing are the guns that get to be most legal. Is that the way it's going to work?
6: This is a question that the Federal Appeals Court in Illinois actually raised a few years ago when this very issue came up. And the appellate justices took a very dim view, or at least a couple of them did, of the common use test. And they raised some of the issues you just did. And one is just a simple logic problem. Okay, so let's say in the case of fully automatic machine guns, for example, which are essentially not going to say outlawed, but they're very, very difficult to get in the United States. That was because of a law passed in 1934. Had that law not been passed, I have no doubt that a lot of gun enthusiasts would love to have a machine gun, and they probably would be in common use today, and therefore they would be considered protected under the Second Amendment. So this kind of circular logic of when, you know, constitutionality kind of winks on and off depending on how popular something is an issue that has really kind of confounded lower courts, and it will be interesting to see how the Supreme Court tries to clarify that, if at all.
5: Another thing is, like, there's, what, at least three justices who consider themselves originalists, which means reading the Constitution as literally and as close to the founders' intent as possible. And the founders seem to have no intent to determine the legality of guns based on common use. Where does that come from?
6: So this arose from the Heller decision that I mentioned earlier in 2008, which was a landmark case in which the Supreme Court, for the first time, found that the Second Amendment did protect an individual right to possess a gun, in that particular case, for defense, self-defense at home. That was a big break from what had sort of been the conventional wisdom that the Second Amendment is intended to do what it says it does, which is to preserve the ability of citizens to come together in the form of a well-regulated militia in defense of the state, because the founders were deeply fearful of having a professional standing army that could be used against the people. And in the Heller decision, Justice Antonin Scalia looked back to one of the very few cases in the past in which the Supreme Court ever even took up the Second Amendment. It just didn't come up very much. And it was a 1939 case involving a career criminal who had violated the law by possessing a sawed-off shotgun without paying the proper registration fee and licensing requirement. And the challenge to that law was that the gun, in this case a sawed-off shotgun, was protected by the Second Amendment. The court decided it was not, but they had a very cramped, kind of odd decision that explained it. And what they said was that they looked back and thought about, would this be the kind of gun that would have been commonly used by a citizen militia? Would it have been useful for a militia? And they decided, no, it would not. And therefore, it was not protected by the Second Amendment. This is kind of a passing reference in a very short and kind of convoluted decision that Scalia seized upon and then turned into a test, which has been used going forward ever since. So there's a lot of debate amongst constitutional scholars about the wisdom of that particular decision that he made, and how the test has been used and deployed by lower courts.
5: Say the justices uphold the decision that if a gun is in common use, it's okay. It's legal to sell it. It's legal to buy it. How would that change the future of guns?
6: Well, it's sort of a case-by-case basis in terms of the type of firearms we're talking about. So the Heller decision was looking specifically at handguns that were being kept at home for self-defense purposes. And it's pretty clear that, you know, there are a lot of them out there. you can say they're in common use. The AR-15 is a slightly different animal because it's first of all, the pedigree of it only goes back to the 1950s, and it's really only taken off as sort of a cultural icon among gun owners since the early 2000s. A number of things happened during that period that caused a huge escalation of AR-15 type weapons in circulation. They went from maybe 400,000 or so that were sold, manufactured and imported in 2006, to the millions each year by the time you get to like 2010 and beyond. So there are no doubt a lot of them in circulation, but I think the question becomes, what qualifies as common use, right? I mean, this is what some lower courts have been grappling with. As a percentage of the people in the United States, population-wise, the number of people who actually have an AR-15 is quite low. But then within the group that's gun owners, there's, you know, it's quite popular. So these are the kind of conundrums that I think the court has created for itself that they need to sort out. And I think a lot of people on both ends of the divide when it comes to gun rights and gun control are looking to this case to do it. But I do think, given statements that some of the justices have already made in the past, including Justice Kavanaugh, who, as an aside, in an earlier case, just sort of mentioned he thought that AR-15s were unquestionably in common use. I think it's likely that they're going to decide that this type of gun is, and that therefore these bans are unconstitutional.
5: So much of like gun rights and gun safety laws depend on interpretations of the Second Amendment. Let's look at the Second Amendment, because you have stories of the Second Amendment that I was not familiar with, and I assume there will be other people who aren't either. So when the Bill of Rights was written, the Second Amendment was controversial among the people writing the Bill of Rights. What made it controversial?
6: Well, at the time that the founders were drafting first the Constitution and then the Bill of Rights, there was a lot of concern about the role of the citizens' militia going forward, because a big fear of the founding generation was that a professional standing army could be misused by a despotic ruler against the people. And a militia was the answer to avoiding that, they felt. And so that was an existential threat that they wanted to deal with.
5: Because the militia could stand up to the army that was
6: the militia could stand up to the army on the
5: states.
6: And it could also serve in the role of defending the state against an external threat. Mm-hmm, so it was sort of intended to be both kind of a bulwark against potential federal tyranny and also just a simple security function. And anti-federalists, who were those that were concerned about states' rights, were complaining that, you know, the Constitution and the Bill of Rights as it was shaping up didn't go far enough to protect gun rights, essentially. And James Madison, who wrote the Second Amendment, was getting somewhat annoyed with some of the arguments that were being raised as potentially, he felt, unrealistic scenarios of government oppression. And he had a great quote that I've always liked. He called these the misjudged exaggerations of a counterfeit zeal rather than the sober apprehensions of genuine patriotism. And what he was basically saying was that, you know, enough with a phony outrage, because it's getting in the way of considering reasonable policies, which he thought in the end the Constitution and the Second Amendment would achieve. And it's pretty clear from just the wording of the Second Amendment that the intended purpose was to preserve the militia. And there was reason to believe that even at that time, the founders viewed bearing arms for different purposes and in different ways. Some state constitutions preserve the right also to bear arms for hunting or self-defense. Others did not. Madison and Congress were aware of this when they wrote the Second Amendment, and yet chose not to include that and simply leave it as the purpose being a well-regulated militia.
5: So what does the actual Constitution, as opposed to the Bill of Rights, have to say about gun ownership and gun rights?
6: I mean, it talks mainly about the militia. It doesn't really go any further than that. And so you only really begin to see the bearing of arms as a right articulated in the Bill of Rights, not in the Constitution itself. I always found it interesting that some, you know, state constitutions did have both a bearing of arms right for the militia and other purposes. I think it's important to note that this isn't to say that the founders didn't believe that people didn't have a right to have a musket for self-defense or hunting or other purposes. They just didn't see those purposes as being existential in the same way that the militia was. So Second Amendment advocates today, gun rights advocates, would argue that an individual right is probably just self-evident in the Second Amendment, because how could you be expected to have a gun for a militia participation if not then also being able to use it for other purposes? And if the purpose of the Second Amendment was only to really safeguard the ability of people to come together for a militia, which the, that idea has been defunct for over a century, then states and localities would have an easier time imposing limits on guns. But if the Second Amendment also included an individual right for non-militia purposes, that becomes a huge speed bump, if not a roadblock, for states and local governments to do anything.
5: Well, let me reintroduce you here. If you're just joining us, my guest is Mike McIntyre. He's an investigative reporter for the New York Times, a Pulitzer Prize winner. His new book is called Ricochet, Guns, Greed, and the American Way of Violence. We'll be right back after a break. This is Fresh Air.
2: Tulsa Artists Fellowship announces a free-to-the-public book launch for its new anthology, From the Heart of Our Nations, an Indigenous Futures Anthology of Short Fiction. 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
5: This is Fresh Air. Let's get back to my interview with Mike McIntyre, an investigative reporter for the New York Times and author of the new book, Ricochet, Guns, Greed, and the American Way of Violence. So a really important chapter in our understanding of how the interpretation of the Second Amendment has changed over time is the story of John Dingell Jr., a Democratic congressman from Michigan, who was a leader of the effort to broaden the interpretation of the Second Amendment and make sure that the popular interpretation and a lot of the judicial interpretations would be based on a much broader reading of the Second Amendment that included an individual's right to own a gun, not just a member of a well-trained militia. And during his time as a congressman, he was also on the board of the NRA.
6: So Congressman Dingell, who succeeded his father in that seat in Michigan, was raised in a family that was comfortable with guns, and he was a young member of the NRA as a kid. And he always had a very strong interest in gun rights. As early as 1963, after President Kennedy was assassinated, it was Dingell who took to the floor during a congressional hearing and actually opposed some bills that were being considered that would restrict the ability of people to order guns through the mail, because that was how Lee Harvey Oswald had gotten the rifle he used to kill President Kennedy. Dingell objected to that. He said that, you know, these attempts to restrict guns were pointed in the wrong direction, should be focused on criminals. So from very early on, he articulated a pretty strong view of what he felt was a threat against gun rights in America. This continued through the 1960s with passage of the Gun Control Act of 1968, which is really one of only two major bills, the other being in 1934, that restricted firearms in any meaningful way. And he opposed that as well. And it was after that that he really, I think, was determined to try to do something more than just simply be a voice in Congress to protect what he saw as an erosion of Second Amendment rights.
5: How did he become a member of the board of the NRA? That seems like a huge conflict of interest.
6: It's one of the surprising things I learned in my reporting on this over the years is that members of Congress, they are allowed to serve on the boards of nonprofit groups as long as they're not paid. And I think some people might be surprised to know that the NRA itself is a tax-exempt nonprofit organization. And they've had quite a few members of Congress actually serve on the board going back at least to the 1960s. And Dingell was one of them. He joined the NRA at the end of that decade, and he very quickly came to dominate the discussion on the board about, you know, the role of the NRA in reshaping gun rights. And he occupied a very, as you say, potentially conflicted perch, because he, on the one hand, is helping this modern-day lobbying group kind of shape its own actions and policies and plans on this very important issue of gun rights. And at the same time, he's a member of Congress that is effectively being lobbied by the same organization. And in that role in Congress is also, you know, shaping public policy. And I think it is indisputably a conflict, and he himself acknowledged it actually years later in the 1990s when he resigned from the board when a very important bill in Congress, the assault weapons ban, came up in 1994. He, you know, said that there was, he had a conflict between his two roles, but that was decades later after he had already served in that capacity and presided over a wholesale change in not just the NRA itself, but gun rights in general.
5: Yeah, and while we're on the subject, I mean, he voted for the assault weapons ban.
6: He did, and it was very painful for him to do so. It was, the proponents of that ban cleverly kind of wrapped it in a much larger crime bill that provided tens of millions of dollars for policing, expanded prisons, did a lot of things that would have been hard for somebody who wanted to be seen as cracking down on crime to oppose. And he was pretty upfront about that. I mean, he was stuck between a rock and a hard place, really. He did not want to vote for the assault weapons ban, but he was heavily lobbied by President Clinton at the time. And he eventually did come around to holding his nose and voting for that bill, although he immediately regretted it afterwards.
5: He got death threats, among other things.
6: He got death threats. He immediately became a villain amongst some of the very same people who had viewed him as a hero for so long. And he did consider the idea of trying to join an effort to repeal the ban, get it reversed, which, of course, never came to pass.
5: So he thought that in order to broaden the gun laws and redefine the meaning of the Second Amendment, you need to change popular opinion and influence the courts.
6: The NRA in the 1970s still kind of reflected the old guard of the organization's view that it was focused mostly on hunting, sports shooting, conservation for much of its existence. And he was trying to turn into something else. He was trying to turn into basically a modern gun rights juggernaut. It wasn't even a registered lobbying group up until the 1970s. And so his vision was to create what eventually became known as the Institute of Legislative Action. It's a lobbying organization that the NRA created that he was really the primary author of. This was his idea. And this became, you can almost consider it to be sort of the Death Star of lobbying in Washington, D.C. by the time you get to the 90s. Very powerful. And, you know, as I said, I mean, he came up with a plan that to create this sort of unit that would function under the auspices of the NRA. And the idea was to use all the levers of power, both at the state level and the federal level, to influence legislation, impede and harass gun control groups with lawsuits and other means, and very importantly, subsidize and sponsor scholarship, legal research, and court cases that were designed to kind of reframe, you know, this idea of the Second Amendment into something that would be an individual right as opposed to just simply militia-centric. And this didn't exist before he came on board. This was not something the NRA had contemplated, and there was a lot of objections to it with the leadership at the time. But by the time you get to the end of the 1970s, that leadership is gone. They were been ousted, basically, by the membership that was getting increasingly kind of radicalized and really viewed Dingell as sort of a, you know, the de facto leader, even though he was just simply a member of the board. But he had really, by that time, solidified himself as sort of the champion of this new, more aggressive approach.
5: Well, we have to take another break here, so I'm going to reintroduce you. My guest is Mike McIntyre, an investigative reporter for the New York Times. His new book is called Ricochet, Guns, Greed, and the American Way of Violence. We'll be right back after a short break. I'm Terry Gross, and this is Fresh Air.

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4: This is Fresh Air. I'm Terry Gross. Let's get back to the interview I recorded yesterday with New York Times investigative reporter Mike McIntyre. He's the author of the new book, Ricochet, Guns, Greed, and the American Way of Violence. He's been part of three teams that won Pulitzer Prizes for their reporting. When we left off, we were talking about the late Michigan Congressman John Dingell Jr., his activist role in helping the NRA, and his time as a board member while he was serving in Congress. So it was time for a new executive director of the NRA, and Dingell supported Harlan Carter. This is a really interesting story because Harlan Carter kind of offered himself as a model gun user. But there was a secret that he had.
5: He's a fascinating character in this whole story of the evolution of the NRA. He had previously been a head of Border Patrol in the United States. His father had been a border agent. And in the 1950s, while he was head of the Border Patrol, he actually was engaged in similar, you know, sort of immigration crackdowns that you see today. There's not a lot of difference between them. But then he also joined the NRA. Harlan Carter did. He was president of the NRA for a while. And by the time you get to the 70s and Dingell is trying to find somebody to head up this new lobbying organization, he thought Carter was just the guy because they shared a very aggressive view of the Second Amendment. But what nobody knew at the time that he had taken over the role of the basically the NRA's chief lobbyist is he had a hidden past that included the shooting death of a Mexican teenager in the town that Carter lived in when he himself was a teenager. There was a confrontation that happened in the 1930s in which he confronted a couple of Mexican kids who had basically passed through the backyard of Carter's mother's house, and she got into a little bit of a verbal tiff with them, and Carter went to find them, to bring them back to his house to have his mother talk to them. He brought a shotgun with him, and they had an argument by the side of a creek, and he ended up shooting and killing a Mexican teenager in the course of this argument. He was charged with manslaughter, and he was convicted. And the case ended up being overturned, and ultimately the case was never, it was dropped, it was never retried. And so it kind of was put into the past. But Carter moved on, and in so doing, changed the spelling of his first name from Harlan with an A to Harlan with an O at the end. And he effectively covered this up. No one knew about it until the 1980s when the New York Times discovered it and confronted him at a NRA meeting, I believe it was in Colorado. And at first he denied it, and he eventually had to admit that, yes, this is what happened, but he still insists he didn't do anything wrong.
4: So I think it's pretty remarkable that the head of the NRA had shot somebody to death, and whether it was in self-defense or not, That's not the person you want to lead the NRA.
5: Well, you would think that it would be something that members of Congress, especially when they were hearing testimony from Harlan Carter, which they did quite frequently in the 1970s about gun laws, would have wanted to know that. And there was a kind of a very interesting moment in one of these hearings where Carter, he was opposing some gun control bills that the NRA didn't like. And he, at one point, he says, you know, I want to put this in very personal terms. And when you see him saying this, you're kind of expecting, well, gee, is he going to finally talk about this? Is he going to find some way to kind of maybe bring it to his rhetorical advantage somehow? And he didn't. And in fact, he said, you know, I've never abused the right to have a gun. I've never killed anybody with a gun. And that wasn't true. And so you can see that this was something that, you know, he was extremely self-conscious of and probably was aware that of what the, you know, how it could color the interpretation of not just his, but the NRA's opposition to some of these laws.
4: You got access to NRA papers. Tell us something that you learned that really surprised you and educated you.
5: One thing that stood out to me in these documents was the effort by the NRA to really focus on cultivating children as the next generation of gun owners. And there were some interesting papers from the early 1980s where they were basically word-for-word transcripts of meetings amongst the NRA leadership talking about the need, the really urgent need, to get more kids involved with guns. And it was not just because they wanted to ensure the continued membership of the NRA, but they also kind of wanted to win the bigger argument of just, you know, imbuing the culture with a sense of gun ownership. And they thought that getting kids involved in this would be a way to do that. And in some sense, it's similar to the tobacco industry, right? You know, that had for years had, you know, tried to appeal to children, get them hooked on smoking with the whole Joe Camel cartoon, all that kind of thing. There's a little bit of that going on here, too. But what struck me was what specifically they wanted to do, as was laid out in these documents, was get basically, you know, shooting programs, marksmanship programs, rifle training integrated into public school phys ed curriculums. And the way they wanted to do it was to go through state education departments. And they talked about how this was going to be a good way to do it because they could, and this is their own words now, they could slip it in and nobody would notice because they knew they would be controversial if they tried to do that. And I found that to be really fascinating because it showed a self-awareness on their part that what they were proposing to do was not, would be objectionable perhaps to many people. There was one board member who mentioned that they had successfully done this at a school district in Florida where they went through the biology curriculum in school to introduce the idea, first of all, of wildlife biology, which would lead then to the idea of the need to conserve wildlife, you know, wildlife management. And then that would lead to the idea of hunting being a tool for wildlife management, which eventually would come to the idea of firearms being a necessary component of hunting. And this is literally spelled out. This is like the step-by-step process they wanted to take in order to get guns into the hands of kids. I found that to be something I was really kind of eye-opening.
4: In keeping with the idea of influencing young people, you know, children and teenagers, to have an interest in supporting gun rights and in purchasing guns, the gun industry has basically bought product placement in a lot of video games. So tell us how that works and what impact you think it's had.
5: Yeah, it's a very, very controversial area because there are people who are very, you know, worried about the impact of violent video games and movies in general, especially impressionable or troubled young men and boys. And the industry, I think, starting in the early 2000s, really kind of found this to be a useful way to market their products. And today, there's a whole subculture of consultants and influencers online that exists to kind of help the industry market their guns and accessories in this way, getting them embedded in video games. Look, I mean, there's not a lot of research that directly shows that, you know, a kid playing a violent video game is more prone than anyone else to commit violence. I mean, my own son, who's an adult now, liked shoot 'em up games when he was young, and nothing bad ever happened there. Having said that,

0: magazine in. And this staggered pairing using tape was something that one of the characters in one of these video games had done. And the lawyers for the family of, you know, Sandy Hook victims pointed this out in their lawsuit, you know, in which, you know, pointed out that, that the company that marketed that particular weapon had really had a concerted effort to get it embedded in video games.
1: My guest is Mike McIntyre, an investigative reporter for the New York Times and author of the new book, Ricochet, Guns, Greed, and the American Way of Violence. We'll be right back. 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
1: This is Fresh Air. Let's get back to my interview with Mike McIntyre that we recorded yesterday. He's an investigative reporter for the New York Times. His new book is called Ricochet, Guns, Greed, and the American Way of Violence. Another way that the gun industry and I think the NRA are marketing guns is associating gun ownership and gun use with masculinity. You write that guns are being marketed like an erectile dysfunction drug, which I thought was really funny.
0: So there is a whole culture of fun and guns that has, I think, you know, it's, to some extent has always kind of been there, going back to when men especially liked to, you know, join gun clubs and they'd go off into the woods at a lodge, you know, for a week. But they were sort of genteel affairs, and I think the gun industry has taken this and put it on steroids in the last several decades. And there are a number of these things that I consider them to be sort of like, you know, oases of violence dotting, especially the Southwest, places like Arizona and New Mexico, where you can go and you can pay a lot of money to spend a lot of time with very, you know, powerful weapons, sometimes even if you're under proper supervision, fully automatic machine guns, which otherwise you cannot get or use in the United States. Most people can. They're kind of marketed as not just like family friendly, some of them are, but then there's also, you know, a whole kind of, you know, element of masculinity, manhood affirming things about guns, which I think a lot of, you know, people who kind of look at the gun violence problem are concerned about, because they think it's sort of appealing, perhaps, in some cases, to especially troubled young men who want to feel powerful, and they're looking for some quick and easy way to do that. And the marketing, some of it was very bald and out in the open. I mean, there was advertising for the Bushmaster AR-15 type rifle at one time that basically said, in a world of rapidly depleting testosterone, the Bushmaster man card declares and confirms you're a man's man. I mean, that was paired up with an ad for marketing of an AR-15. And, you know, it's subtle as a brick. they know what they're doing. You know, they know that this works, and they know that this is an effective marketing tool. What it says about, you know, the culture around guns and the state of, you know, kind of young men and boys today, which is a whole other issue, which I think people are concerned about.
1: So I want to quote a couple of programs that you refer to. There's Rolling Thunder, and in its promotional materials, it describes how you can race through obstacles, take sharp corners, and shoot on the move, navigate rugged desert terrain in a UTV while engaging targets in real time. And it's something called the Bullets and Burgers program. You get access to 8 machine guns of your choice, a flamethrower, a gigantic 50 caliber tripod mounted sniper rifle, quote,

0: used in several Hollywood hits, including Jumanji and Rambo 2. And I was thinking, this is not only about like the thrill of using the weapons, it's about playing a Hollywood star. It's about being Rambo. So that shows another desire to like act out your Hollywood fantasies.
1: Yeah, the gun industry's done a very good job of kind of selling the idea of self-defense in this kind of sugary wrapper of fun and excitement. So, you know, at its core, they still rely a lot on fear of crime to market guns, and it's very successful. If you ask most gun owners, you know, what's the reason they bought their gun, it would almost always be self-defense. But at the same time, you do see the industry kind of providing this entertainment aspect to it. And, you know, which I find fascinating because years ago, when I was writing about these issues in the 1990s, I visited a place similar to this in Kentucky. And even at that time, they were doing similar things. So you could pay to use a flamethrower. You could pay to use a machine gun and shoot it at barrels of gasoline that would explode into little mushroom clouds. And, you know, a lot of people find this to be fun. I was surprised, though, how, you know, in the years since and up to the present, the demographics of who kind of goes to these places have somewhat changed. And they require money to go. I mean, you have to be, they're expensive, thousands of dollars, you know, often to fully enjoy these things. And it sort of underscores the point that gun ownership in general has changed a lot over the decades in the United States. And you're far more likely now to have people, for instance, making over $100,000 a year having a gun than somebody making, like, let's say, less than $50,000 a year. Education levels have risen too. So, you know, gun culture has broadened in ways that were different from maybe a half century ago. And they've really become embedded in sort of the notion of, you know, of daily life and what it means to be an American.
0: Well, we need to take another break here, so let me reintroduce you. My guest is Mike McIntyre, an investigative reporter for the New York Times and author of the new book, Ricochet, Guns, Greed, and the American Way of Violence. We'll be right back. This is Fresh Air.
2: The Tulsa City County Library hosts the system-wide initiative called One Book, One Tulsa, during which Tulsa County residents are encouraged to read the same book. 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You can join One Book, One Tulsa Friday, July 31st at 6:30 at Central Library and meet the author. She'll discuss her book and answer questions from the audience. 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
0: This is Fresh Air. Let's get back to my interview with Mike McIntyre that we recorded yesterday. He's an investigative reporter for the New York Times. His new book is called Ricochet, Guns, Greed, and the American Way of Violence. I want to talk about your family history with guns, which has helped inform you as a reporter. You say you grew up in a trailer park in a sketchy neighborhood. What was the gun culture that surrounded you?
1: So I did, when I was very young, live in a trailer park that was literally backed up against a junkyard. It was near a Navy base. My father was in the Coast Guard. My mother was a bank teller. Didn't have a lot of money. It was a low-income, blue-collar community. This was the 1970s, and back then there was a scourge of what they called Saturday night specials, which were cheap imported handguns. And it seemed like every father I knew, every kid I knew in the neighborhood, their dad had one of these, had a gun, including my own father. He had a handgun plus other guns. I grew up in a family that was comfortable with guns. He was a veteran. One of my grandfathers was a cop. The other was an outdoorsman. He was a registered guide in Maine. He would take hunters and trappers into the wilderness. So I learned how to shoot at an early age, but I also, you know, living where I did, encountered things that, you know, I was lucky I didn't either kill someone or myself. In the junkyard near the trailer park, my little friends and I, probably 9, 10 years old, we'd play in the wrecked cars. And one time we found one of these Saturday Night Specials, stuck under the front seat of one of these cars. And of course, being boys, we immediately took it out and started pointing at each other and pretending to shoot each other with it. Thankfully, by some miracle, the cylinder was jammed, so you couldn't fully depress the trigger. Did this for an entire summer, never told our parents about it. Later, when I was about maybe 12 or 13, we had moved to kind of a semi-rural area. Behind our house was the woods. One time I took my father's 30-06 hunting rifle, very powerful bolt-action gun. It's the same kind that was used to kill Charlie Kirk. The bullets resembled small missiles. I took the rifle when my parents were away, and I opened up the back window of the house, and I fired a shot into the woods. And I disposed the shell casing and stashed the gun away. I mean, I was lucky not to have killed someone. These bullets fired from that particular gun can travel miles before it hits something. I bring these up in the book, you know, in the context of how easy it is, I think, for accidental shootings to happen, especially with kids, and the sort of magnetic attraction that boys have to these things. I mean, I knew better than this. My father had taught me to, you know, be respectful and responsible with guns, but I went ahead and did it anyways. And so when I found myself years later writing about accidental shootings with kids, this kind of informed my thinking. I knew these things happened a lot based on my own experience. And in fact, my colleague and I at the New York Times ended up doing a story showing that they happened about twice as many times as people think, as the official records show, because many homicides, many shootings involving children are misrecorded as homicides and not accidental shootings. So there are a number of things that I sort of tried to bring to bear in my own personal life that I think were useful in explaining these more abstract issues in the book.
0: So you played with guns as a kid, and then you learned how to use a real gun. When you learned how to use a real gun, did guns seem any different to you? Did a real gun come with a sense of responsibility that you didn't have before you were taught to use a gun and you just, like, took your father's gun and shot it out the window?
1: Yeah, I was, as an adult, and I now have about, I have four guns now as an adult, and I taught my own kids how to shoot. I think when you become a grown up, especially a parent, you look at these things in a different way, or you should. And I did. But I think one of the points I want to make is that I'm sure my father did too. I mean, he thought that he taught me to do all the right things with a gun. He thought that he had them stashed away or I wouldn't find them. And, the answer was no to all those things. I knew I shouldn't have done what I did as a kid, but I did anyways. I knew where his stuff was hidden, even though he thought I didn't. So just having the gun around, I think, is the house and easily available is something which can often induce its use. And I think that's one of the kind of the intractable problems of the gun is just the thing itself, having it around can cause problems. If a gun is just sort of available and there's a domestic dispute going on or somebody's feeling down or someone's drunk or on drugs, that gun can all of a sudden be an opportunity for something far worse to happen.
0: And then there was the time you were, I think, a kid at the time. Your mother forgot her keys to the front door, so she tried to get in through the back door, which the family, like, never really used. Your father thought it was an intruder and got his gun. So describe what happened afterwards.
1: I was very little when this happened, and I still remember it because it made such an impression. Yeah, it was late at night, or at least I thought it was, and my mother had forgotten her key and was trying to come in the back door of our trailer, which opened into my parents' bedroom, this being a trailer, and they never used it. And my father, I guess, had just heard somebody, fiddling with the lock and assumed the worst and kind of kicked open the door and pointed his gun, and it was my mother. And, she, of course, screamed and cried. And it was a very, for me, terrifying incident. And it kind of was not unusual, I want to say, in this neighborhood we lived in. I mean, occasional gunshots. There were domestic disputes. A good friend of mine at the time, her father in the neighborhood got assaulted one night. He drove a dump truck. He was attacked with some guys. One of them had a gun. I think my experience in that way is probably not unusual for many Americans, and especially growing up at that time. It speaks to the issue of the danger that these things can cause by just their ubiquity, having so many of them around.
0: I have one more question for you. You have had to read so many documents during just even the recent part of your investigative reporting career. Do you skim them? Like, how do you read tens of thousands of documents?
1: You have to love documents.
0: You love documents?
1: I love documents. I teach a class in investigative reporting at New York University, and I tell my students that, a lot of this is tedious work. You have to get used to, spending time poring over records, tracking down documents, interviewing people. And oftentimes you're going to go down a dry hole. In fact, probably more often than not, you're not going to find what you think you're going to find or hope to find. But you need to love the process. You have to love the hunt. Because if you don't, you're going to drive yourself crazy. You're going to get burned out. And so I've just always enjoyed the part of it where I'm just trying to track down information that I think will pan out and reveal something new that I didn't know. And for me, there's nothing more, heart fluttering than finding a document that's stamped confidential, not for public use, where it shouldn't be. And those are often the moments where you discover something that somebody in power, some institutional authority just decided they didn't want the rest of us to know about it. And we should know about it.
0: Mike McIntyre, thank you so much for being with us.
1: Thank you. It's been a pleasure.
0: Mike McIntyre is an investigative reporter for the New York Times and author of the new book, Ricochet, Guns, Greed, and the American Way of Violence. Fresh Air's executive producer is Sam Brigger. Our technical director and engineer is Audrey Bentham. Our engineer today is Adam Stanishevsky. Our interviews and reviews are produced and edited by Phyllis Myers, Anne-Marie Baldonado, Lauren Krenzel, Teresa Madden, Monique Nazareth, Thea Chaloner, Susan Yakundi, Anna Bauman, and Nico Gonzalez-Whistler. Our digital media producer is Molly C.V. Nesper. Roberta Shurrock directs the show. Our co-host is Tanya Mosley. I'm Terry Gross.

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6: Welcome to the newsroom from the BBC World Service. I'm Pete Ross. The US and Iran have traded strikes, bringing to an end a brief lull in the fighting.
7: For the first time since Friday, where we witnessed a pause in attacks between Iran and the US, it seems again that the Middle East has witnessed renewed violence.
6: 13 people are now known to have died in Tuesday's earthquake on an island in southwest Japan. Peru's newly sworn in president says the military will be brought in to fight crime and drug trafficking.
8: During states of emergency, the armed forces will temporarily take the lead in security operations and internal control.
6: European football's governing body UEFA has reacted furiously to proposals by FIFA to sell a stake in the World Cup to private investors. And
9: as new staff would come on, they would hear about the one-star review. And the joke was always that it should be put on a t-shirt.
6: The Whaling Museum that turned a one-star review into a marketing sensation. All after this.
10: BBC News with Roisin Hasty. There's renewed fighting between the United States and Iran. Iran's Revolutionary Guards say they targeted a US military base in Jordan with ballistic missiles. The US said it had struck Iran-allied militant groups in eastern Iraq. Here's David Willis.
11: A statement from U.S. Central Command said that since Sunday, what it called terrorists aligned to Iran had mounted more than two dozen drone attacks against U.S. and Saudi targets from bases in eastern Iraq. Officials say hundreds of such attacks had been attempted since the war began in February, and U.S. and Saudi fighter jets struck multiple targets near the Iran-Iraq border and elsewhere in Iraq as part of what it called a strong response. The operation followed an attempted attack by Iran on a U.S. airbase and command headquarters in Jordan. Multiple ballistic missiles were fired, but officials say all of them were intercepted.
10: In Washington on Tuesday, President Trump and the Israeli Prime Minister Benjamin Netanyahu met for the first time since their forces jointly attacked Iran in late February. Sarah Smith has more details.
12: For Mr. Netanyahu, this is his first meeting with the president since the war with Iran began. He's concerned America may agree to a deal that does not address some of Israel's key security concerns, while Mr. Trump has recently appeared to be frustrated in his dealings with the Israeli leader, despite their previously close relationship. Mr. Netanyahu also has to contend with the fact that support for Israel is slipping among the American public at large and among some of Donald Trump's most influential supporters in particular. Both leaders are facing elections later this year, and what they decide now could have implications both at home and across the Middle East.
10: Japan's Prime Minister Sunae Takaichi says at least 13 people are now confirmed to have died in Tuesday's powerful earthquake that struck Kyushu Island in the south of the country. Jay Kwon has the latest.
13: Many are still missing inside the shopping center in the town of Kashima, where the second floor collapsed. Further south in Yasushiro, a paper factory's chimney fell, trapping workers beneath. The quake was followed by aftershocks. Nearly 9,900 people have fled to shelters, and almost 37,000 homes have lost electricity in the humid, searing heat. The authorities are warning that an even stronger tremor could follow in the next days. A devastating earthquake struck the same area in 2016, killing 278 people.
10: Keiko Fujimori's been sworn in as president of Peru. She's promised to fight crime and tackle weak economic growth and political instability. In her first address, she announced the military would take charge of maintaining order in areas with high crime. She said she'd restore the state in a catastrophic condition, but Peru had infinite potential. BBC News. Opposition protests are taking place across Venezuela to demand democratic elections. They mark 2 years since the last disputed presidential election, in which the now ousted Nicolas Maduro claimed victory, despite evidence of widespread fraud. Supporters of the Venta opposition movement have taken to the streets in several municipalities. Spanish residents forced to flee some of the worst wildfires in living memory have started returning to their homes as the Interior Ministry announced the end of evacuation orders for 15 municipalities. Swathes of tinder-dry forests and property have been destroyed west of the capital, Madrid. In the Gironde region of France, firefighters are still battling the wildfires. The U.S. Senate has voted to confirm Jay Clayton as a key ally of President Trump as America's new director of national intelligence. Mr. Clayton had been serving as the U.S. attorney for the Southern District of New York and was previously the chairman of the Securities and Exchange Commission during President Trump's first term. The Australian airline Qantas has completed what's believed to be the world's longest ever commercial flight after one of its aircraft flew directly from Melbourne to the French city of Toulouse. The journey lasted 24 hours and 24 minutes. Tom Bailey reports.
14: This marathon and milestone flight marks a key moment in Qantas's Project Sunrise, its long-term aim to reshape long-haul travel by eliminating stopovers on several of its longest routes. The first piece of that puzzle will be the airline's new direct route between Sydney and London, with flights due to begin next year. This latest test flight sparked huge interest among global aviation enthusiasts, with the site Flight Radar 24 saying it was their second most tracked flight ever, behind only a 2022 flight carrying the coffin of Britain's late Queen Elizabeth.
10: BBC News.
6: You're listening to the newsroom from the BBC World Service with me, Pete Ross. At the weekend, President Trump had ordered US forces to stop attacking Iran as talks continued with Tehran. But it appears this was a lull in the fighting, which has now resumed. US Central Command said that Iran had launched multiple ballistic missiles in a surprise attack on American forces, but all were intercepted. Iran's Revolutionary Guards later said that they had targeted a US military base in Jordan. The US military has said that altogether, together with Saudi Arabia, militant groups in eastern Iraq aligned with Iran had been hit also. Iranian media is reporting that the Revolutionary Guards have struck and halted three oil tankers in the Strait of Hormuz. BBC Persian's Kashyar Junaidi is monitoring developments.
7: Well, for the first time since Friday, where we witnessed a pause in attacks between Iran and the U.S., it seems again that the Middle East has witnessed renewed violence on Tuesday night. IRGC issued a statement announcing attacks on a U.S. base in Jordan with several ballistic missiles, saying that threats by American officials and illegal interventions against our interests must stop. The CENTCOM, the U.S. Central Command, also issued a statement in which it says, at 5:45 p.m. Eastern Time Tuesday, which is 1:15 a.m. Iran time, Islamic Revolutionary Guard Corps forces launched multiple ballistic missiles from Iran in an attempted surprise attack on U.S. forces in the Middle East. all Iranian missiles were successfully intercepted. And of course, this is not the only instance of violence reporting on Tuesday night. The CENTCOM again announced that American and Saudi planes had conducted precision strikes against Iranian proxies in eastern Iraq, accusing them of attacking U.S. forces and Saudi energy facilities with drones. They said that in the past 72 hours, 30 IRGC-directed aerial drone attacks have been conducted against these targets in Saudi Arabia.
15: Yeah, Kishaya, you mentioned that these strikes come at a time when there had been sort of a pause in fighting, so talks could continue. Any update on where those talks are from the Iranian side?
7: Well, we heard from the U.S. president that there are deep talks between Iran and the U.S. The Iranians say that they had not approached the Americans to ask them for continuation of talks. That's what the Americans were saying. But Iranians are not denying that there have been contacts with the intermediaries. So there is some sort of talks, although the Iranians do say that they have had no direct contact with the Americans. President Trump was saying that the Iranians directly and indirectly had asked for talks. And actually yesterday, on Tuesday, when he was talking about this, in an interview with Fox News, he hoped that the talks will lead to an arrangement that Iran will have no nuclear weapons. Otherwise, he renewed his threats that if that doesn't happen, then the U.S. will attack Iran's Pickaxe Mountain as well as bridges and power plants in the country.
6: Kashyar Janedi in Washington speaking to Steve Lai. The latest escalation in the Middle East came just hours after Mr. Trump met Israel's Prime Minister Benjamin Netanyahu for the first time since their war with Iran began. Photos of them in the White House showed them smiling, and afterwards, Israel's Prime Minister had this to say.
16: I just finished an excellent meeting with President Trump, a conversation with full partnership and mutual support, with an understanding of a shared goal, to ensure that Iran does not have nuclear weapons and other goals as well. One of the best conversations I've had with the President of the United States.
6: The war against Iran and Israel's war in Lebanon has put a huge strain on Mr. Trump and Mr. Netanyahu's relationship. The US president has admitted to swearing at him and calling him crazy. Their meeting on Tuesday lasted just over an hour, and Mr. Trump also met Ukraine's president, Volodymyr Zelensky. The White House said that both gatherings were positive and productive. For more on the talks with Mr. Netanyahu, here's our North America correspondent, David Willis.
11: The White House said that the meeting between Benjamin Netanyahu and President Trump had gone well, and Mr. Netanyahu went further than that. Certainly, the Israeli leader seemed to leave the Oval Office convinced that he does continue to enjoy the support of Israel's closest ally, despite those strains that you mentioned, the strains that have arisen in that relationship in the five or so months since the war with Iran got underway. But whilst Benjamin Netanyahu came here keen to reset, if you like, his relationship with Donald Trump and boost his popularity ahead of national elections in Israel later this year, the two leaders have different goals. Mr. Netanyahu is in no hurry, of course, to end the conflict with Iran. Donald Trump, for his part, wants to wind it down as quickly as possible ahead of elections that are due here in November.
6: David Willis, you're listening to The Newsroom from the BBC World Service. To southern Japan now, where rescue teams say many people are still trapped in a shopping centre after an earthquake hit Kumamoto City. At least three people are now known to have died when the second floor in the city centre collapsed following the magnitude 6.8 tremor on Kyushu Island on Tuesday afternoon. And I believe that death toll has now risen to at least 13. There was also a powerful explosion at the site. The quake caused widespread power cuts, brought down bridges and led to major transport problems. Our correspondent Jake Kwon is across this story and joins us now. Jake, thanks for being with us. What is the latest, including the rising death toll, of course?
17: Yes, well, we have just heard from the Japanese Prime Minister, Sanae Takaichi, and she said that Japan is now in a race against time to save those trapped under the rubble. And she said in the latest briefing that, yes, the death toll is now 13. Many are still missing, especially inside the shopping center, where we have heard from the eyewitness saying that a strong explosion happened just after the tremor, and then the entire second floor had collapsed. Now, rescue workers have been working overnight, digging through the rubble, and they brought out 8 people. 3 of them were declared dead, and the others were injured. And they're still making a tally of those who are unaccounted for. But thankfully, the latest we heard, there are about 10 people who were missing. Now, about a little further south of that, in the town of Yasushiro, a paper factory, the chimney over there had fell, trapping workers beneath. So the rescue workers are also digging through the rubble, trying to save these people. Now, this earthquake, it is still, you know, about 10,000 people in the area are still in the shelter, and they have been experiencing these aftershocks, the tremors, and almost 37,000 homes have still lost electricity. And right now, Japan, as you can imagine, it is a very humid, searing heat, and these people don't have the air conditioning. It's a very difficult situation for them. But what the Prime Minister is saying, that, you know, she has deployed 3,600 troops to help with this, the search and rescue and the recovery.
6: And what about the residents of some of the areas which have been particularly badly affected? Has anyone been evacuated? And we've heard about some aftershocks. Are authorities warning that there could possibly be more on the way?
17: Exactly. I think this is the reason why a lot of people are still in shelter, because what the authorities are warning is that these these powerful earthquakes are usually followed by even more powerful one in the days following. And this is exactly what happened in 2016. Many people in Kumamoto area are probably thinking of that devastating earthquake which killed 278 people. And at that time, the first earthquake was actually the smaller one. And in the next 3 to 4 days, there was even more powerful ones that, you know, struck these already weakened structures, and more devastation happened following. So what the authorities are saying is that these people, the citizens, they need to keep their eyes and ears close to the radio and for any other evacuation orders.
6: And earthquakes are not uncommon in Japan, Jake. Do we know how prepared authorities were, or if there's been any reaction to the response from authorities so far?
17: Well, the authorities have suspended the rail connection, and they have, of course, looked into the nuclear power plant. And, you know, thankfully, the nuclear power plant says everything is operating normally. Now, Japan is one of the most earthquake prone country in the world, and they have taken decades to really prepare, make sure all their buildings are earthquake resistant. And if this were in any other country, we would be seeing, you know, huge amount of casualties, as we've seen in Venezuela, where a similar magnitude and similar depth earthquake have struck recently. But, you know, there is a level of devastation, a level of earthquake so strong that even, you know, no amount of preparation could really prepare for. And this is something that Japan does experience quite regularly. 2 years ago on the Noto Peninsula, you know, we were there on the ground where more than 200 people were killed. And eventually they were saying that, you know, with everything, you know, hundreds of people more killed afterwards. But this is something that the government is always preparing for.
6: Jake Kwon, our correspondent in neighbouring South Korea. Jake, thanks for that update. And if you want to stay across this story, there's a live page on the BBC News website. You can keep up with everything there. Now, it's become a familiar theme across France and Spain in recent days. Firefighters working through the night to try and tackle wildfires, which continue to burn across big areas in both countries. There has been progress in containing some of the fires, but with another heat wave expected today, there are fears that further outbreaks will put the authorities in both countries under even more pressure. In Spain, at least 8 major wildfires are still burning near Valencia, and to the west of the capital, Madrid, the Interior Ministry has announced the end of evacuation orders for some other areas as well. And in France, emergency workers are still trying to bring under control a huge blaze across the city of Bordeaux, or close to the city of Bordeaux in the southwest, where at least 42,000 hectares of land have already been scorched and many businesses and schools are closed. Our correspondent James Waterhouse is there and gave me this update.
18: We're on the outskirts of Bordeaux. We travelled around 10 kilometres from here towards the wildfires themselves, and that journey sees the roads gradually drain of traffic and the air filled with smoke. I mean, we could see emergency teams driving at speed. We had our IDs checked because the police are trying to make sure people stay away. 4,000 more people were evacuated along the coastline, and we've met people on the fringes of Bordeaux who are anxious about being forced to do the same. Now, some good news, 60,000 people have been told they can go back, but that's only really around the city. The area outside is still very much unsafe, say the authorities, and with temperatures set to rise once more, people are nervously waiting to see what tomorrow brings.
6: And those tens of thousands of people that haven't been allowed to return to their homes, what's happening to them?
18: There are evacuation centres in the centre of Bordeaux. There are bunk beds, there are people with packed suitcases, belongings, pets in cases. It's an incredibly anxious time. The messaging today from the officials is that they have the fires under control. I mean, it's very smoky today, and it's at the mercy of the unpredictable Atlantic winds. But if the wind was to blow in the wrong direction, of course, that would have further implications for Bordeaux and its residents. What strikes you is just the scale of the thing. I mean, we're seeing thousands of firefighters try to take on the flames. They're being supported by mostly farmers who are trying to refill water tanks and load up fire trucks before they make their way back to the fiery front line. I mean, it's a huge community effort here, and I think people are gradually processing that this is a battle with fires that are expected to last months. And, you know, France, Spain, after everything it's gone through, its European neighbours, they now know that more moments like this lie ahead.
6: And these wildfires are something that people in this part of France and Spain and other parts of Southern Europe have become more frequent. But you say yourself that this is something that they're going to be battling not just for weeks, but for months. And that's pretty unprecedented.
18: The duration of these wildfires certainly feels new. I think there's been a direction of travel for some time, with wildfires happening earlier in the year, and scientists are saying they're only going to become more intense. I mean, many in Bordeaux remember an intense fire in 2022. There are a lot of political frustrations where they say, you know, lessons haven't been learned. And I think a lot of people are frustrated that more defensive measures weren't put in place. This is part and parcel of a European summer. And, you know, we're seeing wildfires closer to the French capital, Paris. You know, they're not just limited to southern France anymore. So they're no less devastating, they're no less disruptive, but they are going to become more common.
6: James Waterhouse near Bordeaux. And now to Peru. That's music from a ceremony as Keiko Fujimori arrived at the government palace after being sworn in as Peru's first elected female president. She's the latest conservative leader to be elected in Latin America. A number of them were at the ceremony in Lima, including Javier Milei of Argentina. In her speech, Keiko Fujimori said the military would be deployed in areas where crime, drug trafficking and illegal mining are rife.
19: Durante los estados de emergencia,
8: during states of emergency, the armed forces will temporarily take the lead in security operations and internal control, in close coordination with the national police, until state authority is fully restored and those territories are returned to the citizens.
6: I spoke to our global affairs reporter, Mimi Swiby.
20: So in her first address as president, Keiko Fujimori said she'd received Peru in a catastrophic condition, but she did say the country had infinite potential and undo all the damage that she said had been done by an unorganized government, heavily emphasizing her hard campaign against insecurity, especially in organized crime. She announced that the military would take charge of maintaining order in areas with high crime. Now, that is a statement that echoed back to the role of the military under her father, Alberto Fujimori, who's actually jailed for corruption and crimes against humanity in the fight in what he called was against rebel groups in the 1990s. Now, that will worry quite a few people, but it does kind of outline what a strong start she's taking. And she's promised this all the way through her campaign. She said that she's going to fight crime, she's going to tackle the weak economic growth that Peru is suffering, and the political instability that has been an ongoing thing for Peru now for a decade.
6: Has there been any reaction yet to this pretty strong opening statements from the president?
20: As you probably can imagine, there have been two very different reactions on the kind of the scale of extremities. Her supporters lapped it up. They were cheering, clapping, kind of saying this is what Peru needs. And as Fujimori said, Peru has the highest inequality rate in Latin America currently. So her supporters, on one hand, were very excited by this, really kind of getting behind the new leader as she made the speech. However, on the flip side, the opposition and people who aren't in agreement with these very strong policies have already started taking to the streets. Hundreds of protesters marched through Lima protesting against their new leader. So as you probably can imagine, there are two very different reactions. Also, she has a lot of regional alliances as well. It was very interesting to see that many familiar faces, right-wing leaders, were present at the ceremony. There was Argentina's Javier Milei, Chile's recently elected president José Antonio Kast, along with a whole other kind of array of faces, the Spanish king as well. He also was quite a prominent feature in it. But that kind of support from day one is really publicly emphasizing that there's a lot of effort going with Peru, Bolivia, all these right-wing countries in Latin America to strengthen that conservative collaboration in the region and really form a pact where all these countries will have similar policies, kind of uniting together and create one kind of mega policy, so to speak, many of whom, like I said earlier, are inspired or kind of based off or featured around the US policies implemented by Donald Trump.
6: Mimi Sweeby. European football's governing body UEFA has reacted furiously to a plan being discussed by FIFA to create a new company to govern the World Cup and other top competitions. The story was reported by the Times of London, which also claimed the plans could potentially earn Mr. Infantino tens of millions of dollars. Our chief football news reporter Simon Stone told us more.
0: Infantino says that on behalf of FIFA, he has an obligation to look at any proposal that is put to FIFA that he feels, or the FIFA executive feel, will benefit the game globally. And in this long statement that FIFA released, they kept referring to the riches that come into football and the fact that everybody should be able to share in this. As part of the pitch, FIFA said all member associations will be able to access up to $20 million to fund development. Skeptics will say that if there's 211 member nations, $20 million is enough to effectively make sure that the vote, when it's eventually held in March at the next FIFA Congress in Morocco, will go Gianni Infantino and FIFA's way.
21: Now, UEFA, European football's governing body, says this threatens the soul and governance of the game. Can it do anything to stop it?
0: UEFA has 55 votes within FIFA, so it doesn't have a majority. But what it does have is the current world champions. They also have the countries who, in most cases, broadcasters, commercial operations want to be associated with. England, Germany, France, all of the European countries as a bloc, that is quite a formidable force. And if those countries block together and say, we're not going to be part of this, I'm not sure what kind of competition FIFA would have to sell, but that feels like a pretty nuclear option.
6: Simon Stone. These days, online reviews can be crucial for a business. Receiving too many dreaded one-star reviews can spell disaster, putting off potential customers. But a museum in the US has made the most of a terrible review. Instead of simply ignoring the criticism, staff at the New Bedford Museum printed it on a T-shirt, and sales are now booming. The newsroom's Helena Burke has the details.
22: The New Bedford Whaling Museum in Massachusetts has been educating people about whales and the whaling industry for more than a century. But in 2020, a visitor made it clear they were not impressed with the collection, leaving a one-star review on Google, along with the complaint that the museum was the worst aquarium ever. But the museum has never claimed to be an aquarium, as their chief engagement officer, Annalisa Conway, explains.
9: And it always gave everybody on the staff a laugh, because truly, we are obviously not an aquarium. We don't have any living whales. In fact, we have 5 whale skeletons on view.
22: The review went on to become a running joke at the museum.
9: It has been a bit of staff lore throughout the last 6 years, and it's always provided a chuckle to the staff. It's been passed down from staff to staff. As new staff would come on, they would hear about the 1-star review. And the joke was always that it should be put on a t-shirt or in some way should be shared on some kind of merchandise.
22: A few weeks ago, they did just that, printing branded t-shirts with a sperm whale on the front and "Worst Aquarium Ever" written on the back. The merchandise has become a huge hit, with the museum selling more than 2,000 t-shirts. The advertising executive, Rory Sutherland, says turning negativity on its head can be a very effective marketing tactic.
2: There are cases of pubs which leave negative reviews on a kind of sandwich board outside simply because, you know, if it's completely ridiculous or if the person's obviously got the wrong end of the stick, you can benefit enormously from negative reviews from ridiculous people. My favorite and maddest review of all time, which I discovered myself by accident, was a 3-star review of an extremely eminent Los Angeles oncologist, which simply said, 3 stars, parking very difficult. The idea that someone who might be helping cure you of cancer gets marked down for the poor parking facilities seems ridiculous.
22: The museum has since installed a fish tank, but they insist it's not because of the review. Annalisa has also managed to track down the man behind the critique, who says he was joking about thinking the museum was a substandard aquarium.
9: It was a great joke. The staff enjoyed it, and now we get to share our family joke with the rest of the world.
6: Annalisa Conway from the New Bedford Whaling Museum, ending that report from the newsroom's Helena Burke. And you've been listening to The Newsroom on the BBC World Service.
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4: This is the BBC World Service, and after the news, the global story. Once upon a time, there was a country in the Middle East with a pretty good relationship with the United States. The US gave that country its first test nuclear reactor, except that country was Iran. The government was overthrown, and the nuclear program hasn't worked out so well since. So why is the United States now considering a nuclear deal with Saudi Arabia? Join me, Tristan Redman, in 2 minutes.
6: BBC News with Pete Ross. There's renewed fighting between the United States and Iran. Iran's Revolutionary Guards say they targeted a US military base in Jordan with ballistic missiles and stopped 3 oil tankers in the Strait of Hormuz. US Central Command says it has attacked militant groups in Iraq aligned with Iran in coordinated strikes conducted with Saudi Arabia's armed forces. It said all the ballistic missiles launched by Iran at US forces had been intercepted. Japan's Prime Minister says at least 13 people are confirmed to have died in Tuesday's powerful earthquake that struck the southern island of Kyushu. Sanae Takeuchi said many people remained missing or waiting to be rescued and that emergency teams were now in a race against time. In Peru, Keiko Fujimori has been sworn in as the new president, the latest in a series of conservative leaders to be elected across Latin America. She's promised to fight crime and tackle weak economic growth. The US Senate has voted to confirm Jay Clayton as America's new Director of National Intelligence. Mr. Clayton served as the chairman of the Securities and Exchange Commission during Mr. Trump's first term. Spanish residents forced to flee some of the worst wildfires in living memory have started returning to their homes. On Tuesday, the Interior Ministry announced the end of evacuation orders for 15 municipalities. Almost 200 passengers have been evacuated from a cruise ship that ran aground on the Danube in Bulgaria due to low water levels. Europe's second longest river has been hit hard by recent heatwaves. The Australian airline Qantas has completed what's believed to be the world's longest ever commercial flight after one of its aircraft flew directly from Melbourne to the French city of Toulouse. The journey, which lasted 24 hours and 24 minutes, was conducted as part of testing for the airline's new non-stop route between London and Sydney. That's the latest BBC News.
4: Once upon a time, there was a country in the Middle East with a pretty good relationship with the United States. It wanted to develop nuclear power, and the US president encouraged it, thought it could help build peace between nations.
12: Against the dark background of the atomic bomb, the United States does not wish merely to present strength, but also the desire and the hope for peace.
4: He called it Atoms for Peace.
12: To devote its entire heart and mind to find the way by which the miraculous inventiveness of man shall not be dedicated to his death, but consecrated to his life.
4: So the US gave that country its first test nuclear reactor and trained its scientists. Washington was clear-eyed about the risks. It saw that the foreign dictatorship could collapse and that, quote, an aggressive successor might be more ambitious about this nuclear program. But the thing is, that country was Iran. And the prediction came true. Could history repeat itself? It might do. The United States has signed a nuclear deal with Saudi Arabia and is considering letting the kingdom enrich uranium for energy purposes. From the BBC, I'm Tristan Redmond in Paris. And today on The Global Story, the US nuclear deal with Saudi Arabia. Could it all go wrong? Frank, could you introduce yourself, please, for the few listeners out there who don't already know you?
13: I'm sure there are plenty. I'm Frank Gardner, BBC security correspondent, which I've been doing since 2002. So I cover global security from the Arctic to Ukraine to Iran to the Gulf, everywhere.
4: Well, we're delighted to have you with us, Frank. I certainly am, because I am somewhat confused, and many of our listeners may also be confused, as to why the United States is negotiating separate deals right now, or appears to be negotiating separate deals in the Middle East, which seem to be running in opposite directions from each other. So on the one hand, you have the case of Iran, where the United States is looking to negotiate a deal that would limit Iran's nuclear program. And on the other hand, you have Saudi Arabia, where the United States appears to be thinking about a deal that might actually promote Saudi Arabia's nuclear program. We're going to unpick this apparent contradiction with you today, Frank. What is the Saudi deal, and why might it be happening now?
13: So first of all, I think the context to view this in is that, as far as the United States is concerned, Saudi Arabia is a close ally. Iran is an avowed enemy. So it's not inconceivable that they would have two different nuclear policies for them. The deal was announced through the U.S. Department of Energy, and this caused consternation. It sort of, for many people, it came out of nowhere, even though discussions have been going on for many, many years. That was then followed by a post by President Trump on his Truth Social platform saying there will be no enrichment and nothing's going to happen in this deal until and unless Saudi Arabia joins the Abraham Accords and recognizes the State of Israel, which the Saudis are not going to do. And the most startling point about the announcement was that it was going to include a two-year study period for enrichment of uranium on Saudi soil, under U.S. guidance, but nevertheless domestic enrichment. Now, that's a really hot topic and very controversial, because at the heart of the whole dispute over Iran, and the reason, one of the reasons why they went to war back in February, is that Iran has been highly enriching its uranium to a purity well beyond the point you need for civil nuclear power and very close to the point you need for nuclear weapons. They've enriched 441 kilos at least to 60% purity, and it's a short hop from there to 90%. Now, for Saudi Arabia, of course that rings alarm bells in places like Israel, but also in Congress. Is this really sensible? What if there's a change of regime in Saudi Arabia? What if the Islamists take over and suddenly you've got people who are possibly closer to Al-Qaeda and ISIS way of thinking in charge of a country that could theoretically produce its own nuclear weapons? I don't go along with that because it takes a huge amount of work to make this highly enriched uranium. There are much easier ways that Saudi Arabia could get a nuclear bomb should it choose to. It could effectively, in theory, buy it off the shelf from Pakistan.
4: What's the history of this possible proposed deal, Frank?
13: So it goes right back to 2008. This talking has been going on for a long time. The Saudis they've blamed slightly hot and cold on America because they didn't like the Biden administration. Biden didn't like the Saudis. Before he became president, he said, we're going to make Saudi Arabia the pariah that it is. And MBS, who is the de facto ruler of Saudi Arabia, that's Crown Prince Mohammed bin Salman, he never forgave Biden for that. So despite all of that, these conversations have been going on, been taking place. There are essentially two reasons why the US is looking to do this nuclear deal with Saudi. When I say nuclear deal, it's not about nuclear weapons. It's about civil, peaceful nuclear power. And I don't think the Saudis have any intention of turning any domestic nuclear energy program into military purposes, not right now, at least. The two reasons are money. The Trump administration is very much about deals and about money, and Donald Trump thinks this will be good for U.S. industry. And the other is strategically to keep

0: which were in his first term as president, the sort of crowning glory of his foreign policy in 2020. This was getting Bahrain, UAE, Morocco and Sudan to all sign up to recognize Israel, to basically stop their hostility to Israel. And Donald Trump wants Saudi Arabia to join that. The Saudis have made it very clear they can't do that until there is an irrevocable and clear path to Palestinian statehood. And there is anything but that. There is quite the opposite to that as more and more settlers take over the West Bank.
1: Well, Frank, you've explained to us in the past how controversial it might be within Saudi Arabia if Mohammed bin Salman were to recognize Israel. It might be difficult for many people in Saudi Arabia to accept. Since Saudi Arabia doesn't currently recognize Israel, how do they actually view the land on which Israel sits and the Israeli government?
0: So just prior to the October the 7th Hamas-led raid from Gaza into Israel, the Saudis were making preparations to possibly be in a position to recognize Israel. There were even unconfirmed reports that Netanyahu had visited Saudi Arabia. I've never seen any evidence of it, but it was certainly reported. And they have a joint common enemy, Iran. Iran has been firing missiles this year at both Israel and Saudi Arabia. And of course, my enemy's enemy is my friend. But the Saudis have cooled on this a lot, mainly because of the appalling death toll in Gaza, the Israeli reaction to the atrocities of October the 7th, the flattening of most of Gaza, the mass killing of Palestinians, the displacement, the hunger, etc. That plays very badly with a domestic audience. It wouldn't just be difficult, it would be dangerous for Crown Prince Mohammed bin Salman or any Saudi ruler to recognize Israel at the moment, because the Saudi Arabia, unlike the other Gulf states, has got a very large and used to be, and still is in some places, quite radicalized, very devout Muslim population. And they see the Palestinians as brothers and sisters. They simply wouldn't accept that. It would put MBS at risk of assassination, to put it bluntly.
1: So if there was a suggestion that a nuclear deal with the United States would be wrapped up, go hand in hand with a necessity to recognize Israel and be part of the Abraham Accords, where are we now with that? Is that a deal breaker for
0: Yes.
1: Saudi Arabia, or are talks still ongoing?
0: I'm sure talks are still ongoing, but it's also a deal breaker. Unless the Saudis do a complete U-turn, and every conversation I've ever had with them, from foreign ministers to advisors to ambassadors, they have made that crystal clear that there's got to be a clear path to a Palestinian, independent Palestinian state, an irrevocable one, not just a sort of bit of lip service to get the deal over the line and then just punt it into the long grass. They want to see that happen. And Israel's Prime Minister, Benjamin Netanyahu, who of course faces elections in October, is absolutely opposed to that on the basis that he says, look, we gave them back Gaza and they used it as a springboard to attack us. If we give them the West Bank, they will use it as a springboard to attack us.
1: Okay, so is it sort of in a holding pattern right now, Frank, to be absolutely clear?
0: I think the US needs to get its house in order, because there is the right hand is not necessarily seeing what the left is saying. So the messages coming out of the US Department of Energy is this is all going ahead. You know, this was amazing. This was huge news a week ago. And then it seems to have cooled because of the posts being put out by Donald Trump on his Truth Social saying there will be no enrichment and there will be no deal unless Saudi Arabia joins the Abraham Accords, which it's not going to do in present circumstances.
1: Well, as you've said, Frank, what's unusual about this potential deal is the fact that it has a provision for domestically enriched uranium. But just so that we all understand, imagine, say, I were a hypothetical country and I have a peaceful nuclear program. I have no nuclear weapon of my own. Where would I normally be getting my uranium for my energy program if I'm not enriching it myself?
0: Well, there's a number of countries that produce it, but the actual refining of it is something that is very closely watched and guided by the UN's nuclear watchdog, the IAEA, the International

0: Atomic Energy Agency. And just as a reminder, that while this war is raging in the Gulf, okay, there might be a brief pause, but it's still raging. The IAEA has not been able to get their inspectors down into those tunnels since June last year, since Operation Midnight Hammer. And I interviewed Rafael Grossi, who's the head of that organization, and he said, look, we are ready and waiting and willing to go down there in the tunnels perfectly safely to go and get that, to assess it and get that highly enriched uranium out. The fear now is that, I'm sure you've heard about this place, Pickaxe Mountain, that is a granite mountain where, according to a lot of reports now appearing in the media, Iran has got a very sophisticated complex of tunnels deep below ground, and it's perfectly possible that the Iranians are spinning their centrifuges and enriching more uranium down there. We don't know.
1: Well, what's so interesting, Frank, if you look at the Saudi proposed nuclear program and the Iranian one side by side, the Americans actually gave Iran their first test nuclear reactor back in 1967. This was pre-Iranian Revolution when Iran was ruled by the Shah, who was close to the United States. As you said, we don't know who's going to be running Saudi Arabia, you know, in 30, 40, 50 years from now. Is it risky to consider striking a nuclear deal for enrichment like this with Saudi Arabia?
0: Potentially, yes. I mean, I think it's perfectly possible that in 30 or 40 years' time, Saudi Arabia will still be ruled by Prince Mohammed bin Salman, or King Mohammed bin Salman, as he will become when his father dies. MBS is only about 40, so, you know, he's unusually young for a Saudi ruler, and he's fascinated, almost obsessed with longevity and looking into ways to trying to live to 150. So I think it's perfectly possible he'll still be on the throne long after you and I have hung up our microphones. But is it risky? Yes, it is. And it's the enrichment side of this deal that is the most controversial. The idea of having US civil nuclear contractors in there helping Saudi Arabia develop its civil peaceful program isn't such a big thing. Plenty of countries have got, you know, civil nuclear programs, but it's the enrichment of it, because take your eye off the ball and a rogue country can start over-enriching, as Iran has done. Now, you could argue that Iran has enriched all this uranium simply as a bargaining chip to get sanctions lifted. Others would say this is the hardliners positioning themselves for when they want to race for a bomb, which some are even suggesting could be going on underground right now.
1: Well, setting aside Iran for a second, Frank, because we'll come back to them. If you look around the Middle East, are there other countries that are looking at this potential deal between Saudi and the United States and thinking that's a better deal than we have? And I'm thinking particularly, for example, of the United Arab Emirates, who've also had a relationship with the United States on nuclear energy.
0: Yeah, so the 2009 UAE deal does not include enrichment. Other nations in the region that have got civil nuclear programs are Egypt, UAE, you mentioned, and Turkey. And of course, Israel has got undeclared nuclear weapons. And I think both Turkey and Egypt will be looking with some concern at this. And one of the fears of all of this is that it triggers, not by any actions of the Saudis, but the mere idea of Saudi Arabia having its own domestic indigenous enrichment program potentially triggers an arms race, because the UAE and Saudi are not friends anymore.
1: I hate to ask you a worst case scenario, Frank, but unfortunately, this is sometimes our job. If there were an arms race in the Middle East, a nuclear arms race, what could that actually look like? How many nuclear armed states could emerge from it?
0: Well, an unlimited number, to be honest. Worst case scenario, you have Saudi Arabia, Egypt, Turkey, possibly Qatar, all wanting nuclear weapons. And remember that not very far away, you've got Pakistan and India. Pakistan and Saudi Arabia have a very close relationship. And if they decided that Iran was on the fast track to get a nuclear weapon. They would definitely want to have one of their own as a deterrent, not to use it, but under the principle of MAD, of mutually assured destruction, you know, which has been in place since the 1940s, whereby NATO has nuclear weapons and Russia has nuclear weapons, and it would be so horrific if we all went to nuclear war that it doesn't happen, God forbid. So that would be an extremely worrying situation in the Middle East because, you know, there are so many wars erupt there. There is so much volatility.

0: right at the beginning of this conversation, I told you that I was somewhat confused as to how the United States could be negotiating one thing with Saudi Arabia and another thing with Iran. And I totally get what you're saying, that Saudi Arabia is the United States' ally and Iran is not. It's their adversaries. Nonetheless, the timing of a potential Saudi Arabia deal is interesting to me here, because it's being announced at precisely the same moment that this negotiation with Iran is at an incredibly sensitive moment. It's a high stakes question for Donald Trump. He wants to come out of this with a deal with Iran so he can put an end to the conflict, which polls suggest is increasingly unpopular in the United States. Why would you risk announcing something like this potential Saudi deal at the same moment as you're negotiating with Iran? Doesn't one put the other in jeopardy?
1: I don't know what the thinking was in the White House or the Department of Energy, but it could be that this was to put added pressure on Iran to come to some kind of a deal. I mean, let's be clear, the nuclear negotiations with Iran that were supposed to be taking place during this 60-day period since the ceasefire that isn't a ceasefire anymore, they're going nowhere. The whole issue has been sidetracked by the Strait of Hormuz, a problem which didn't exist before Israel and the United States went to war with Iran on February the 28th. Traffic was flowing perfectly freely through the Strait of Hormuz in both directions. But all the effort now is in trying to reach a deal on that vital waterway that stops Iran having control of it. But Iran is feeling emboldened every day that it survives US airstrikes. It feels stronger and less inclined to make any concessions. So all of that has pushed into the long grass any kind of a long-term deal over Iran's nuclear program. And I think the Americans have been extraordinarily over-optimistic and to some extent naive when it comes to thinking how easily a nuclear deal can be struck with Iran. It took 20 months to negotiate a really hard negotiation with top expert negotiators to do the JCPOA, the Joint Comprehensive Plan of Action, otherwise known as the Vienna deal, in 2015. And Donald Trump tore that up, or at least he withdrew the US from it and essentially torpedoed it. Why? Because it didn't include the two things that Israel was really concerned about, and that was Iran's ballistic missile program and its support for proxy militias around the region. Nobody's talking about those at all at the moment. Not only are they not talking about those, they're not even talking about a nuclear deal. It's all about the Strait of Hormuz. So in trying to deal with one problem, Trump and his administration have initiated another, which is totally preoccupying them.
0: That said, how likely do you think it is that we might actually see this deal come to pass between the United States and Saudi Arabia on uranium enrichment?
1: I think it's very unlikely that we're going to see an enrichment deal. I think it's still possible that the deal could go through without enriching on Saudi soil. It could make a lot of US companies very rich. Donald Trump likes that idea, and it keeps Saudi in the US sphere of influence. For Saudi Arabia, it provides an alternative source of energy to oil, which they know will eventually run out. But for now, the sticking point, unless it changes, is Donald Trump's insistence that Saudi Arabia join the Abraham Accords, which the Saudis can't afford to do that. That would be an invitation to a coup, or at the very least, some pretty angry reaction from the population.
0: If you're sitting in Tehran and you see an announcement of a possible deal between Saudi Arabia and the United States on nuclear uranium enrichment, are you likely to climb down at that point, or are you more likely to think, oh well, we better tool up and push forward with our own enrichment program? What would be their expected response?
1: It will be the latter, almost certainly. The removal by assassination on February the 28th of Ayatollah Ali Khamenei has, in a way, taken the brakes off the Iranians. What we do know is that the hardliners of the Islamic Revolutionary Guards Corps are in the ascendant. They are the ones in charge now. They're the ones in power. Do you remember, Tristan, we had this conversation prior to this war and on this program, and we discussed what would happen if Trump went to war with Iran. And we concluded, well, I concluded, but I think, that...
0: I don't conclude anything, Frank, on this show.
1: Well, you asked the right questions anyhow. But, you know, my point was that if that happens, the most likely result is that the IRGC will become stronger and that it will essentially be a military dictatorship rather than one by the Ayatollahs. So nominally, Mujtaba Khamenei is still the supreme leader, although no one's seen him, but the IRGC are in charge. And people tend to think of Iran being a sort of homogenous state, you know, with one policy, unified, joined up government. It's not like that at all. You've got the more outward facing foreign ministry, people like Abbas Araghchi, the foreign minister. These are urbane, well-educated, often Western-educated, sophisticated, multilingual people who want to see Iran back on the world stage. But behind them is a whole coterie of hardliners, many of whom have never spent any time in the West. They are pathologically avowed against everything the West stands for. And there are almost certainly some of them now who will be saying, guys, it's time to take the gloves off. We need to push for a nuclear weapon. Not necessarily to use it, although there will be some apocalyptically who think that's a good idea, but to view it as a deterrence, because often people look at the difference between Libya and North Korea. Gaddafi, he allowed the defanging of his weapons of mass destruction. He agreed to give the whole lot up, and sanctions were lifted, and he ended up getting knifed to death in a gutter in Libya in 2011 because he had no deterrent. North Korea, the most hideous, oppressive regime that has broken every norm of civilized behavior, starved its own people, threatened its neighbors, has managed to develop, right under the noses of the world global community, a very advanced nuclear weapons program with probably up to 60 nuclear warheads now, and the means to deliver them to the continental United States, something that Donald Trump said in his first term, that's never going to happen. So when Donald Trump says Iran's never going to have a nuclear weapon, I'm thinking, yeah, you said that about North Korea, and they do have one, several.
0: Thank you so much, Frank. Great to talk all that through with you.
1: Thank you, Tristan.

0: American political leaders and global leaders are paying their respects to the late Senator Lindsey Graham.
1: Lindsey was a towering figure here in the Senate and on the international stage.
0: Plus, President Trump meets with Ukrainian President Volodymyr Zelensky and Israeli Prime Minister Benjamin Netanyahu on the next Morning Edition from NPR News.
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5: Hello and welcome to Newsday on the BBC World Service with Catherine Bierahanga and Rob Young.
6: Fighting between the United States and Iran has flared up again. The conflict has been discussed by Israel's Prime Minister Benjamin Netanyahu and Donald Trump at the White House. We'll get the latest.
5: Firefighters in France are working around the clock to contain wildfires that have been raging for days as the region affected braces for another heat wave.
6: We hear the dramatic story of a stable that came under threat and the now viral images of the horses running for their lives.
7: The horses were stressed, of course, and they could feel it. And they wanted to break the fences, but we did it for them. And then they could run away and escape and be safe.
5: Meanwhile, in Asia, hundreds of people have been killed while millions have been affected by torrential rain as floodwaters destroy homes, roads, bridges and farmland. We start the hour with a bulletin of the latest news.
8: BBC News with Roisin Hasty. There's renewed fighting between the United States and Iran. Iran's Revolutionary Guards say they targeted a U.S. military base in Jordan with ballistic missiles. The U.S. said it had struck Iran-allied militant groups in eastern Iraq. Here's David Willis.
9: A statement from U.S. Central Command said that since Sunday, what it called terrorists aligned to Iran had mounted more than two dozen drone attacks against U.S. and Saudi targets from bases in eastern Iraq. Officials say hundreds of such attacks had been attempted since the war began in February, and U.S. and Saudi fighter jets struck multiple targets near the Iran-Iraq border and elsewhere in Iraq as part of what it called a strong response. The operation followed an attempted attack by Iran on a U.S. airbase and command headquarters in Jordan. Multiple ballistic missiles were fired, but officials say all of them were intercepted.
8: Japan's Prime Minister Sanae Takeuchi says at least 13 people are now confirmed to have died in Tuesday's powerful earthquake that struck Kyushu Island in the south of the country. Jay Kwon has the latest.
10: Many are still missing inside the shopping center in the town of Kashima, where the second floor collapsed. Further south in Yasushiro, a paper factory's chimney fell, trapping workers beneath. The quake was followed by aftershocks. Nearly 9,900 people have fled to shelters, and almost 37,000 homes have lost electricity in the humid, searing heat. The authorities are warning that an even stronger tremor could follow in the next days. A devastating earthquake struck the same area in 2016, killing 278 people.
8: A group of organizations representing the seven largest Jewish diaspora communities in the world says 2025 was the deadliest year in more than three decades for Jews outside Israel. Judith Moritz has the details.
11: Outside of Israel, 90% of the global Jewish population is concentrated in just seven countries: Argentina, Australia, Canada, France, Germany, the UK and the United States. Of these, the UK recorded the highest rise in incidents last year. The total number of anti-Semitic incidents across all seven countries has risen by 136% since 2022, the year before the Hamas attacks on southern Israel and the start of the war in Gaza. While countries differ in their approaches to tackling anti-Semitism, from toughening laws to improving education, they also identify common experiences with near universal concern about the role of social media and artificial intelligence fueling anti-Semitism.
8: Judith Moritz with that report. You're listening to the latest world news from the BBC. Keiko Fujimori's been sworn in as president of Peru. She's promised to fight crime and tackle weak economic growth and political instability. In her first address, she announced the military would take charge of maintaining order in areas with high crime. Spanish residents forced to flee some of the worst wildfires in living memory have started returning to their homes as the Interior Ministry announced the end of evacuation orders for 15 municipalities. Swathes of tinder-dry forests and property have been destroyed west of the capital, Madrid. In the Gironde region of France, firefighters are still battling the wildfires as the region prepares itself for another sharp rise in temperatures. The US Senate has voted to confirm Jay Clayton, a key ally of President Trump, as America's new Director of National Intelligence. Mr. Clayton had been serving as the US Attorney for the Southern District of New York and was previously the chairman of the Securities and Exchange Commission during President Trump's first term. The Australian airline Qantas has completed what's believed to be the world's longest ever commercial flight after one of its aircraft flew directly from Melbourne to the French city of Toulouse. The journey lasted for 24 hours and 24 minutes. Tom Bailey reports.
12: This marathon and milestone flight marks a key moment in Qantas's Project Sunrise, its long-term aim to reshape long-haul travel by eliminating stopovers on several of its longest routes. The first piece of that puzzle will be the airline's new direct route between Sydney and London, with flights due to begin next year. This latest test flight sparked huge interest among global aviation enthusiasts, with the site Flight Radar 24 saying it was their second most tracked flight ever, behind only a 2022 flight carrying the coffin of Britain's late Queen Elizabeth.
8: BBC News.
5: Thank you very much indeed for that bulletin. Hello, you're with Newsday from the BBC World Service with Catherine Bierahanger and Rob Young. Thanks very much for joining us today.
6: Yes, this half hour we'll bring you stories from France, Israel and Pakistan.
5: In the business, Nick Marsh on the South Korean chip maker SK Hynix reporting bumper profits thanks to the boom in artificial intelligence.
6: And Rob, are you following the Women's Africa Cup of Nations at the moment?
5: I am, yes. Anne was just telling us yesterday how her daughters can't get enough of it.
6: I know, and we have a great story. Malawi making history after beating 10 times African champions Nigeria.
5: Your thoughts on that and all of the other stories welcome, of course, by text or WhatsApp, +44 77 86 20 50 85. Now, firefighters in France are working around the clock to contain wildfires that have been raging for days. The region is bracing for a new heat wave, with temperatures forecast to top 40 degrees Celsius on Wednesday. Jean-Luc Glaise, the president of the Department of Gironde, who is in charge of the firefighters there, told the BBC how they're coping.
13: It's very difficult for them, but they have a lot of courage. The flames can go over 40 meters high, and which is very, very high. And they are wearing all what they need to be protected. And it's very, very hot too. So it's very difficult for them in this situation. And they hope that this will end. But we don't have, we think, rain until the 9th of August.
5: Well, over the past few days, more than 200,000 people have been forced from their homes in the Gironde region and in other parts of southern France. Businesses have also been affected, including an equestrian centre that was forced to release several of their horses as the flames bore down on their stables. In a video that has since gone viral, almost a dozen panicked horses are seen bolting through the streets of the town Biscarrosse. Well, I've been speaking to Chantal Issandou, who is a rider at the stables there, and told us how a quick decision was made to save the horses' lives.
14: At first, it was, you know, a vehicle that has burned. I don't know exactly how far it was from the stables, but it was very, very close. And we saw the smoke, we heard the sirens, we heard the firemen. And very, very quickly, we said, OK, we must be ready. If we need to leave, we must be ready. We have 100 horses at the stable, in the fields, you know, in the paddocks. So if we have to evacuate, it's going to be quite long. So we must do it now. And the firemen came and said, be ready. There's no emergency, but be ready.
7: And fortunately, we said, okay, we are ready. We took the vans, the cars, and we said, okay, first, the horses, which are in the box, we have to evacuate. So everybody came, you know, not only the owners of the horses, friends. There was a real solidarity, and very quickly, it was really moving, you know. And first, we managed to evacuate 25 horses very quickly, and then 25 more horses with the people who came from the cities, you know, next to Biscarros. Everybody helped. And finally, we didn't have transport anymore. So there were about 10 or 12 horses left in the paddocks. And so maybe 20 minutes later, it was really emergency. The fire was coming closer and closer. And we decided to break the fences and let them free. This is the video.
5: And the video is incredibly dramatic. Many people on social media suggested that it was probably generated by artificial intelligence, because you see all these 10 horses running through the streets incredibly quickly. Was it a decision that you took lightly because you weren't to know where they would run?
7: In fact, the horses are very clever because they decided to go where people had been evacuated maybe 1 hour before. They went towards Biscarros plage, and it was a safe place.
5: Before you released the horses, were they scared of the fire? Could they sense it? Did they know, do you think, what was going on?
7: Of course, of course. Their instinct, they felt it, of course. The horses were stressed, of course, and they could feel it. And they wanted to break the fences, but we did it for them. And then they could run away and escape and be safe, you know. All the horses were safe. That's very important.
5: And so where are they now?
7: Some people took them, they went with the transport, they took them along the road, and they managed to put them in a safe place around Biscarros, maybe 30 or 100 kilometers from Biscarros sometimes, you know. There was a real solidarity. It was incredible.
5: Have the stables been damaged by the fire?
7: When we left, we said bye-bye to the stables. Really. Sorry. But finally, only one part of the stables was damaged. The house of the owner was okay, but it's a miracle. You have to understand, it's a real miracle. The fire turned around the stables. My house, even my house, was next to the stable, and it was safe. It's incredible. But all around the stables, everything is burnt. Then no forest, a lot of houses were burnt, and the stables was safe. I mean... Of course, some parts of the stables are damaged, but the boxes are okay. The owner's house is okay. And of course, the fire went in the paddocks and they burnt the fences. The barn, it was next to the forest. It was burnt with the food of the animals. The hay and the straw was burnt.
5: How were the stables? How was your home, the owner's home, saved from the fire?
7: We don't know. I think the firemen did a really fantastic job. The forest is next to the car park, okay? And the cars that were parked there, there were about 10 cars, and 6 or 7 of them were burnt. 3 or 4 of them were not burnt. It's just incredible. We don't understand. And then the fire came from the left and burnt from the left to the right. And the owner's house was just in front of the fire, and it didn't burn. It's just a miracle.
5: Have you been able to go back to your home, or are you not allowed back yet?
7: No, I'm going back now. Summer represents for the owners their income for the year. And so it's summer here, and tourism is very important, and they really need the help and an income. They don't know how they can manage. But there is a fundraising that was created by Urida from our stable, and they can get some money thanks to it, and the solidarity of everybody is just incredible.
5: Is the worst for you and your community over now?
7: I think so. Now the future is a reconstruction. All the fences are down. The floor is still burning there, you know. So it's not over, but the future is brighter.
5: Chantal Isandu there, one of the riders at the Donhill stables in the town of Biscarrosse in southern France. So wildfires not just in Europe at the moment. If you head to the BBC website, you'll see some incredibly dramatic images from North America, where in the western US and in Canada, millions of acres are currently burning. And later on, we'll be talking about another impact of climate change, flooding in South Asia.
6: After days of respite, there's been renewed fighting between the United States and Iran. Iran's Revolutionary Guards say they targeted a US military base in Jordan with ballistic missiles. The US military's Central Command said it had successfully intercepted the missiles and struck Iran-allied militant groups in eastern Iraq in an operation coordinated with Saudi Arabia's armed forces. All this happened shortly after Israel's Prime Minister Benjamin Netanyahu concluded talks at the White House with US President Donald Trump, the first since the war began. David Makovsky is former senior advisor to the US Secretary of State on Middle East issues. He's now the director of the Program on Arab-Israel Relations at the Washington Institute of Near East Policy.
15: Well, first of all, I think it was driven by probably the first posthumous contribution of Lindsey Graham, who was a big champion of the US-Israel relationship. It was his funeral that set in motion the meeting, both for him and for Zelensky of Ukraine. I think the case of Netanyahu, there'd been some friction with him and Trump, but he was coming to town anyway for the funeral. And so it was clear that there was going to be a meeting. And I think it was a chance to try to clarify some of the gaps that have emerged between the two leaders in recent weeks and even months.
6: And those gaps that you mentioned there are regarding the situation in Lebanon, but also crucially in Iran. The US has been pursuing negotiations with Iran, which I imagine the Prime Minister is opposed to. But we're now getting reports of fresh strikes by Iran-backed groups in Iraq against the US military in the Middle East and the US retaliating against those groups. What do you think that means for the negotiations that are meant to be happening at the moment?
15: Well, we have to be careful to make unambiguous predictions because we need to know more details. But I do think Prime Minister is very stung by criticism that he pushed President Trump into war. The president always talks to him about Iran cannot have a nuclear weapon. He was the one who told the Iranian people after thousands of them were killed, help is on the way, and we're locked and loaded. So I tend to think the Prime Minister would not have been advocating any military action in the meeting. Moreover, it was a large meeting that even included the Vice President, who's very identified with the focus on diplomacy. I think the Prime Minister was assuming that the Iranians will overreach and Plan A might not be attainable, and then people might be open to a discussion about Plan B, either a renewed and protracted blockade of the Straits or some kinetic action. And indeed, within hours of that meeting, now the Iranians seem to have attacked. And now we'll see if this will all break down. The whole premise of quiet for quiet beginning on Friday night was to ensure that there would be a kind of a conducive atmosphere to resume a full-fledged ceasefire. And it's somewhat inexplicable that the Iranians, or at least a faction within Iran, would torpedo that possibility.
6: What do you think Prime Minister Benjamin Netanyahu's play is going forward? Do you think he has to maintain cordial relations with the United States? Of course, he's got his own elections happening later this year. Or do you think there is the prospect that he will push for further military action, perhaps against Iran's nuclear facilities going forward? What do you think his play is?
15: He's always put a high premium on not being offsides with President Trump. It hasn't always worked out, but I think he has endured even like some personal insult and all sorts of things. He very much wants to be on side with this president. And I wouldn't rule out that the people around the prime minister might say, an economic blockade is more valuable over time. If this regime is going to falter, it's going to be because of economics and not because of a strike here or a strike there. So I think he does not want to get out ahead of the president. And I saw a TV interview he just broadcast an hour ago where he put a focus on, he said, diplomacy or other means. But he does not want to be the person trying to nudge the president. Now, is he worried that the U.S. prioritizes the Straits of Hormuz over the nuclear stockpile? I'm sure his concern, but I think his view of the president is going to be very focused on the economy until after the U.S. midterms in November, and he doesn't want to get in the president's way. I think he's a bit walking on eggshells. If the president wants to pursue diplomacy, he does not want to be an obstacle to that. I don't think he wants to jam Trump. I think that to him is crucial. And his own election, part of his appeal is that he has a unique relationship with the president, which has been tested lately, that his unique relationship with the president means he needs to be reelected. So it's just bad for him all around if that tension persists.
6: And that was David Makovsky, director of the Program on Arab-Israel Relations at the Washington Institute of Near East Policy.
5: You're with Newsday on the BBC World Service with Catherine Bierhanger and Rob Young. And here is Isaac Fannin with your sport headlines.
16: Yeah, we had a huge shock in the Women's Africa Cup of Nations as the reigning champion, 10-time winners of the tournament, Nigeria, started their campaign with a humbling 3-2 defeat by debutants Malawi. It was sister trouble for the Super Falcons as Temwa Shawinga scored the Scorchers' first and third goals, with sibling Tabitha adding the second. In the earlier game, Zambia thrashed Egypt 6-0, Barbara Banda scoring four times in that one. A huge football governance story is brewing. European football governing body UEFA has criticised proposals from FIFA to seek private investment into its competitions, which include the Men and Women's World Cup. In a statement, FIFA said that they are planning on expanding football development funding to more than $10 billion. FIFA say that the 211 member nations will be able to access up to a $20 million in one-off capital to fund development. But UEFA say the proposals cross a line, adding the soul and governance of football are not assets to trade. I know, Rob, you've done a little bit on this morning, so we're going to hear a little bit more about that story later on in the programme.
5: Yeah, we'll be talking to a sport economist and a football fan, or soccer as he calls it, in the next hour of the programme. Isaac, thank you.
6: But let's cross over to Singapore now and speak with Nick Marsh on our business desk there. So, Nick, let's talk about what's happening with some of the world's biggest technology companies, because it's been a pretty turbulent week, hasn't it? We just had a major chip maker in South Korea announce its latest results.
17: Yes, that's right. Morning, Catherine. Morning, Rob. This is SK Hynix. You may or may not have heard of the company. Really big South Korean chip manufacturer. They say they supply technology to the likes of Nvidia and so on and so forth. They have announced record quarterly earnings, profits going up by more than 550% compared to the same period last year. But guess what, Catherine? It's not enough. It's not as much as the market forecast, and therefore its stock price has plummeted by, about 9% last time I looked. And because SK Hynix makes up such a big proportion of the South Korean stock market, that whole exchange has gone down. I've just seen a little alert. More than 11%. So these are huge numbers we're talking about, huge levels of expectation, and that's building off the back of a really bad day in the South Korean stock market yesterday, and then on Monday, you know, globally chip makers, there was a big sell-off there, so technology companies kind of feeling the jitters a little bit.
6: So what does this mean then? Because we hear a lot about ever-increasing spending on AI. Will that continue?
17: Yeah, I mean, Yeah, it will. It will continue. We get these, it's kind of cyclical. We get these periods where everyone's so optimistic about AI and Nvidia spends, you know, $500 billion, invests in a company and everyone's buying their stocks and everyone gets rich. And a lot of people have got rich, ordinary retail investors as well, just by investing in tech companies. But then you get these periods like we've seen this week, Catherine, where people go, well, can it continue forever? Is this circular financing, what, you know, they call it, you know, companies investing in other companies who just buy back the products of the initial investor? Is anything actually being created? So that kind of, that dreaded bubble, you know, sort of, you know, rears its head now and again, and we see these periodic sell-offs. But look at the bigger picture. These stocks are way, they're worth way more than they were this time last year as well. So yeah, this week's a week of pessimism, but you know, we'll be talking about something different in a week or so, I'm sure.
18: Nick, thank you very much for that update. That's our business presenter, Nick Marsh in Singapore.
19: Now, we've been closely covering the wildfires which are ravaging parts of Europe in recent days, but there's also a severe monsoon season battering parts of South Asia. India, Pakistan and Afghanistan are among the countries hardest hit by weeks of torrential rain, flash floods and landslides. Hundreds of people have been killed across the region, while millions have been affected as floodwaters destroy homes, roads, bridges and farmland. In Pakistan alone, the death toll has risen to more than 100 people since the monsoon season began in late June. We can speak now to Manzoor Ali, who's the programme coordinator with the International Federation of Red Cross and Red Crescent Societies, who joins us from Pakistan. Welcome back to the programme. Just tell us what you're seeing on the ground then in the worst affected areas.
20: Thank you for having me. Yes, the situation remains dynamic on the ground, with several provinces experiencing the impact of heavy rainfall again this year. The rainfalls is not only the one, the people are facing the flash floods, riverine flooding and landslides. The affected communities have lost their homes, as you have mentioned, livelihoods, crops and livestock. And again, while damage to roads and flooding and landslides so has disrupted access to essential services. As we speak, the Pakistan Red Crescent Society volunteers and response teams are already on the ground conducting the rapid need assessment and providing the first aid and supporting the initial response operation in the affected communities. Our local branches at district level allow us to respond quickly and work closely with the local authorities to identify the most urgent humanitarian needs on the ground.
19: Okay, and I want to come back to those humanitarian needs in just a moment, but is there any sense yet of when the heavy rain will end?
20: There's, like, if we see the forecast issued by Pakistan Meteorological Department, a further moderate to heavy rainfall over the coming days are expected, particularly across northern and central part of the countries, which is expected to increase the risk of flash floods, riverine flooding, and urban flooding and landslides in some areas of Pakistan.
19: And how difficult is it proving to reach the people who need help?
20: You know, it's a very common thing. Whenever something happens, accessibility is the primary concern to reach to the most vulnerable people. So access remains one of the main operational challenges because of the flooded roads, damaged bridges, and rapidly changing water levels make it difficult to reach some of the hardest hit communities. In the flood affected areas.
19: And so what aspects of need do you think you need to deal with most urgently? What are the most important goods, services you need to get to people?
20: Like, the most urgent need is the first and foremost important thing is the safe shelter, clean drinking water, and the food to the affected population with other household essentials.
19: All right. Thank you very much indeed for joining us. That's Manzoor Ali there, the programme coordinator with the International Federation of Red Cross and Red Crescent Societies, and he was joining us from Pakistan. It's not just Pakistan, Afghanistan and India, which we mentioned, that are being affected by this. China is also, and rescuers there have announced in the past few hours they found another 30 people who were killed in a landslide that struck Chongqing state a few days ago, bringing the death toll there to 41. Updates on all of those stories on the BBC website at bbc.com. You're with Newsday on the BBC World Service.
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21: 13 people have died in a major earthquake that struck Japan. Rescuers are racing to find people trapped in a shopping mall.
19: And Africa's youth are their most optimistic since the pandemic, according to a new survey, with almost half saying their country is moving in the right direction. We'll talk about that after a summary of the latest news.
8: BBC News with Roisin Hasty. There's renewed fighting between the United States and Iran. Iran's Revolutionary Guards say they targeted a US military base in Jordan with ballistic missiles and stopped three oil tankers in the Strait of Hormuz. US Central Command says it has attacked militant groups in Iraq aligned with Iran in strikes conducted alongside Saudi Arabia's armed forces. It said all the ballistic missiles launched by Iran at US forces had been intercepted. Japan's Prime Minister says at least 13 people are confirmed to have died in Tuesday's powerful earthquake that struck the southern island of Kyushu. Sunae Takeuchi said many people remained missing and that emergency teams were now in a race against time. A group of organisations representing the seven largest Jewish diaspora communities in the world says 2025 was the deadliest year in more than three decades for Jews outside Israel. A report found that anti-Semitism in Argentina, Australia, Canada, France, Germany, the UK and the US had more than doubled since 2022, the year before the Hamas attacks on southern Israel and the beginning of the war in Gaza. The governor of Russia's Ryazan region says industrial facilities have come under Ukrainian drone attack. Pavel Malkov gave no details of the locations but described the attack as massive. The US Senate has voted to confirm Jay Clayton as America's new director of national intelligence. Mr. Clayton served as the chairman of the Securities and Exchange Commission during President Trump's first term. Spanish residents forced to flee some of the worst wildfires in living memory have started returning to their homes. And the Trump administration has announced a ban on new foreign-made humanoid robot imports to the US over what it deemed unacceptable risks to national security. The move applies to advanced robots, many of which are made in China. BBC News.
19: Thank you, Roisin, for that summary of the news there. Hello, you're with Newsday from the BBC World Service with Catherine Bierahanga and Rob Young. Hope you're doing all right today. Thanks for being with us.
18: Yes, coming up this half hour, we'll bring you stories from Japan, Uganda and South Africa.
19: Isaac Fannin will be here with your sport on Malawi, making history in the Women's Africa Cup of Nations, beating 10 times champions, the mighty Nigeria.
18: We welcome your messages on those stories or anything you hear on the programme. Our text number is +44 7786 20 50 85.
19: Now we're going to talk about one of the world's most consequential demographics, Africa's youth. In recent years here on Newsday, we've been covering the Africa Youth Survey and what it reveals about the state of the continent's untapped potential. The survey takes place every second year and is back for the 2026 edition, which organisers call the largest yet. It covers the views of young Africans aged 18 to 24 across 16 nations. And this year it finds that Africa's youth are their most optimistic since the pandemic, with almost half saying their country is moving in the right direction. Well, the man behind it, we can speak to him now, the South African businessman Ivo Ichikovits, the founder of the defence company Paramount Group, joins us now from Johannesburg. Welcome back to Newsday. So 47% then of the young people you surveyed in these 16 countries are saying their country is moving in the right direction. That does still mean, doesn't it, that 53 aren't convinced that it is?
0: Well, I think that what is very positive is that such a large percentage really do believe in the future of the continent and really do believe that there's light at the end of the tunnel. But I have to stress that what the data is telling us is that this is not blind optimism. This is not a generation that's saying they're optimistic because things are going well. This is a generation that is saying that they are demanding from their governments an enabling environment that is going to allow them to take their futures into their own hands. And I think that that's the message that African governments, policymakers around Africa need to be listening to. This is a generation that has found their voice and that are confident enough to believe that they are not dependent on outside factors to determine their prosperity. And in some ways, that's a very positive thing, but in other ways, it's a huge risk if it's not taken into consideration and taken seriously by people that are affecting these young people's lives today.
19: Now, the Iran war has led to an energy price shock, which has led to a cost of living crisis pretty much everywhere. So it's not surprising that that is the focus of the people you've been surveying as well. But again, the need for a far greater number of well-paying jobs is the main concern, the main worry of young people. How are governments doing across the continent when it comes to creating those jobs?
0: Shockingly. And I think that the reality is that young Africans are feeling the cost of living pinch like people are around the world, but they're also not turning to their governments and saying, well, it's your problem, you need to fix it, and looking to their governments to solve the cost of living issue and give them handouts. What they're saying is that they're demanding well-paying jobs, and they are demanding an opportunity to go out and create jobs themselves. So they're looking to their governments to create an enabling environment for entrepreneurship. And this, for me, is also very interesting because in years gone by, the youth were looking to government for jobs and for social grants. Today, they're saying, create an enabling environment so that private sector, so that foreign investors, so that the youth themselves can go and create those jobs, which are so desperately required to break this terrible poverty cycle that Africa constantly finds itself in.
19: And as someone who has set up businesses and run businesses, where in the continent are you seeing governments adopt the right policy so that young people who aren't able to get a job with a state or a company are able to set up their own business, maybe in the field of AI or in some other new technology?
0: Well, first of all, for years, I've been calling on governments to put legislation in place to stop the export of raw commodities and to make the processing and the establishment of industries to process those commodities, whether they be agricultural commodities or minerals, absolutely mandatory. And finally, I think that governments are listening. I think you will find that all over the continent, even in places like Zimbabwe, where the Chinese are very, very dominant in terms of raw material extraction, the government has turned around and made and started legislating the processing of raw materials in country. So there are many examples of governments who are actually now practically doing this. Look, in my opinion, it's late, In my opinion, this should have been done 15 years ago, and I think the face of the continent would have been completely different if it would have been done. But there are many countries that are doing this. South Africa is has been doing it for some time, but with some challenges. But today, places like Zimbabwe, places like Zambia, places like Mozambique are all following that trend. And I think that that in itself, just that small nuance, could completely change the face of the continent. You know, when one looks at foreign investment in Africa, there's starting to be an understanding from people like the Chinese, who've really been against this for years, that industrialization in Africa is now no longer optional. And if the continent sticks with that trend, I think you'll find a very, very different continent, not in 10 years or 15 years, but in 3 or 4 years or even 5 years.
19: And when you talk about foreign investment into Africa, I'm interested by one of the other findings of your survey, which is that China's influence is viewed more favorably, with 95% of the people you survey describing it as positive, compared with only 85% for the United States and even lower numbers for European powers and Russia.
0: Well, it's really interesting because pre the pandemic, China was really not considered to be a very positive influence on Africa. In the survey that we did just after the pandemic, China's numbers climbed dramatically, and I believe that

0: We want to work, we want our governments to work with everybody, but we really value people that are not just making speeches, but that are actually putting their money where their mouth is and making things happen on the continent. And I think that the Chinese have earned these numbers. What surprises me is that the US, the perception around the US is in fact as high as it is, because the US, unfortunately, has been leading with rhetoric and not following up with tangible investment. The amount of physical investment in Africa by US corporations is still, in my opinion, way, way behind that of the Chinese. The investment by Europe is waning, and that's going to be what's going to get those numbers up for Europe and for the United States.
1: And in terms of confidence in the future, there were strong increases seen in the people you interviewed in Rwanda, in Somalia, in Ghana, Ethiopia, Zambia. Other nations, though, much more pessimistic, like Kenya, South Africa, Mozambique, Chad, and Nigeria. But one fascinating, finding is that 56% of the young people you surveyed said that Western-style democracy is not suitable for Africa. What does that mean, particularly given the context we've been talking about people viewing China more favourably?
0: Well, I think that one very positive factor is that an overwhelming majority of the youth we survey believe that democracy is the right system moving forward. But there's an acknowledgement and acceptance that Western-style democracy, as it is understood and isn't suitable moving forward. Now, the big question is, what does the style of democracy actually look like? And I think a big focus for us in versions of the survey and future engagements with the African youth is trying to understand that. But it's a very important red flag that, that leadership needs to pay attention to.
1: Thank you very much indeed. That's Ivor Ichikovits there, the man behind that survey of 4,901 18 to 24-year-olds in 16 African nations. We're going to be speaking to three young of Africa in an hour's time.
2: Japan now, where 13 people are confirmed to have died in a major earthquake that struck the far southwest of the country. A 6.8 magnitude quake hit the island of Kyushu late afternoon on Tuesday. It's Japan's third largest island and the second most populous. Tens of thousands of people are said to have experienced power and water outages. Rescue efforts are concentrating on a collapsed shopping mall in Kashima Town, Kumamoto Prefecture, where a number of people are missing and presumed trapped. Emergency teams are also present at Nippon Paper's Yatsushiro plant in the same area where a chimney collapsed. Let's get an update on what's happening and hear now from Tomohiko Taniguchi, former advisor to Prime Minister Shinzo Abe between 2014 and 2020, and is currently professor at Tsukuba University. Thank you for joining us on Newsday. Just tell us what you're learning, what the country is learning about the destruction following this earthquake, and what have the government said?
3: Well, it's been a very much nervous, frightening night, but locals in the earthquake hit area, I am sure, are having a small sigh of relief, because so far the second tremor has not occurred. Unlike 10 years ago, when the second strike was even bigger, so far they have had minor second, third tremors, which is manageable. And the city, Kumamoto, which is the biggest capital city of the prefecture, has got its tram system, and the tram is now being operated, indicative that the order there is fast coming back to where it was like.
2: Order is coming back, but we are hearing about this rescue operation happening at the mall in Kumamoto, and also emergency teams were present at Nippon Paper's plant in the area where a chimney collapsed. There are real concerns, and the Prime Minister has said emergency teams are in a race against time.
3: Yes, those two factories, buildings, are at the center of the attentions from the local government and the central government. I think a massive amount of rescue and search

0: operation is now underway involving local firefighters and some members of the Japanese National Security Guard and the armed forces. So still the situation is far from stabilized, but the number of deaths, proclaimed deaths, 13, is a relatively small number. I'm sad to say that, but given the fact that Japan has undergone much more serious earthquakes in the recent memory, what makes this particular disaster even more devastating is that the same region underwent the big tremor exactly 10 years ago. And the last 10 years, they have been rebuilding their economies and so on.
1: Are there questions about some of the preparedness in the region? We don't know what has caused the collapse of this shopping mall, but it's understood they opened in 2005, then temporarily closed in 2016, 10 years ago, following deadly earthquakes in the area. So there are questions about the sturdiness of some of the infrastructure in the region.
0: It seems to me that it is a unique, isolated case with the shopping mall, because the collapse did not happen immediately by the earthquake, but by the explosion, the gas explosion that happened in the building. So we don't know yet what actually caused the collapse, but the building did not collapse directly by due to the reason directly connected with the earthquake.
1: What's your thoughts for the coming days? Because officials have talked about another large earthquake likely to happen in the coming days in the same area.
0: That is the biggest concern for local people. And they must spend more nights, perhaps a week longer than that, in the evacuation centers that are like school gymnastic buildings and community centers and the like amidst very, very hot summer. So it's a serious situation, and a lot of support and help are being directed to the region from across the country.
1: Tomohiko Taniguchi, former advisor to Prime Minister Shinzo Abe and professor at Tsukuba University, thank you for joining us on Newsday.
2: Mystic, listening in Freetown in Sierra Leone, has been in touch to say what a devastating outcome in Japan. I hope and pray that the response team will do their best. My sympathies to the affected families. Time for your sport. Isaac is here.
3: Yes, we had a huge shock in the Women's Africa Cup of Nations. The reigning champions, Nigeria, started their campaign with a humbling 3-2 defeat by debutant Malawi. It was sister problems for the Super Falcons, as Temwa Shawinga scored the Scorchers' first and third goal, with sibling Tabitha adding the second. Nigeria had never lost to a debutant at WAFCON, and they now face a pretty uphill task to qualify. It's Zambia next for them. They got a dominant win over Egypt, 6-0. Barbara Banda scoring four goals and providing an assist for another. Remember, this tournament also doubles up as a World Cup qualifier, with the four semi-finalists automatically qualifying for Brazil. Imagine Nigeria don't fail to make it to the World Cup next year. Now, speaking of the World Cup, Cape Verde's men won hearts and made history with their run to the knockout stage of the recently finished Men's World Cup, as they made their debut in North America. But the nation's women's team have also been writing headlines, as well as by qualifying for the Women's Africa Cup of Nations. The Islanders team is barely a decade old, making their achievement even more impressive. Forward Sandra Martin, who plays in England for London Bees, is one of those buzzing about what's to come. BBC Sport Africa's Celestine Carine went to meet her.
4: On a sprawling series of artificial pitches at a facility known as The Hive, Sandra Martins trains with her London Bees teammates. North London might be her new home, but she was born and raised in Portugal. and she remembers how the family's Cape Verdean heritage helped her understand when she was in trouble because her mom switched languages.
5: But whenever she was upset with me, she'd always tell me off in Creole. I think sometimes it hits a different nerve.
6: Yes, hold on. Yeah.
4: Martins plays in the fourth tier of English women's football, but her roots are taking her to a first tournament on the big stage. Cape Verde will make their debut appearance at the Women's Africa Cup of Nations in Morocco. The team did not even exist until 2018, and Martins says securing qualification in Mali last October was a big moment.
5: So when the final whistle went, it was just like so good. Like everyone was just crying, and like, yeah. So the celebrations when we got back to the hotel was that we, you know, everyone just went straight into the pool. We just jumped in there, pretty much just screaming.
4: The scenes at the airport when they arrived home. Well, it was a hero's welcome.
5: Loads of locals that just like literally just traveled to the airport just to, you know, be with us and celebrate with us what we had achieved. There was also like school kids, but they were like, oh my God, like one day, you know, I want to be like them.
4: Representing the country of her parents once felt out of reach. She started playing football aged 6, dragged along to the park by her older brothers. The forward moved to the UK at 15 and developed through youth teams in England, including Tottenham and Crystal Palace.
5: The dream was there. How I would be able to achieve it was the how to get there was, I guess, was the part that was not so clear. For me, it's a long journey, but like I don't regret any affair.
4: While Martins is about to experience the highlight of her career, she knew early on football alone couldn't guarantee a future. She marries her football with a full-time job as a sports marketer.
5: What I say is about women's football is still a process that we are trying to, season by season, decrease the amount of people that have to work.
4: After the men made headlines around the world with their performances at the World Cup, Martins hopes the women can build on that momentum. In Morocco, they face a daunting group, Cameroon, Ghana and Mali.
5: Much bigger stage than what we used to, but I think for us, Cape Verde, what success would look like in WAFCON would be to win two to three games, we could stand a chance of going for the next stage.
6: Ready, play!
4: At this WAFCON, the stakes are higher. The semi-finalists will qualify for next year's Women's World Cup in Brazil. But whatever happens, the team is already impacting the women's game back home.
5: So the women's football in Cape Verde is it's not as popular as I think it probably should be. But I think the popularity has definitely grown, especially recently, obviously with us game qualified for the WAFCON.
3: So Cape Verde will take on Ghana in their first game, whilst Cameroon will play Mali in Wednesday's matches.
2: Isaac, thank you very much.
1: Now, the award-winning Ugandan hip-hop artist Navio says artificial intelligence may have a place in music production, but it can never replace the human connection that inspires great music. Speaking about his signature genre, Ouga Flow, he explains how it has helped shape Uganda's hip-hop identity. The veteran rapper reflects on staying relevant after more than 2 decades in the industry, the challenges of cross-border collaborations in East Africa, and taking the region's music to a global audience. Focus on Africa in Ketchogbona kicked off the conversation with a fun game.
7: Davido Wizkid.
8: Wizkid.
7: Wizkid Burner Boy.
8: Burner Boy.
7: Burner Boy Rema.
8: Burner Boy.
7: Burner Boy Platinum Diamonds.
8: Ooh, now you bring it to the East Africa.
7: A lot of artists who I've spoken to have said to me they're very concerned about staying relevant. How are you able to stay relevant in your music?
8: Yes, I think trying to better yourself weekly. And so what that does for you is it keeps you relevant. A lot of people that I came in with after 2-3 years, unfortunately, drop off. And that's because they're unable or unwilling to kind of listen to what the new kids are doing, adapt their style to what's happening. You can keep your identity always. I'm the same Navio. I flow the same way, but my approach is different and it changes. A lot of times we have that thing. The OGs will be like, oh man, I only want music from back in the day. That was the real stuff. I'm like, yes, but how can you bring some of the real stuff into what's happening?
7: Yeah.
8: You know, but it's really OGs getting to the fundamentals, but keeping the sound relevant to now.
7: Let's talk a bit about collaborations. We've seen a lot of Western and Southern African artists hitting the big stages, yes, selling out massive concerts and venues in Europe and the Americas. We haven't seen much of East African artists doing that. What's missing?
8: A presence there is the hardest thing. I think West Africa, the entire diaspora, has a bigger population than our whole country. And that's people living outside. You know, you take amazing, the forerunners right now, Nigeria and the music industry, you know, 200 million people as a market. You know, 50 million in the diaspora, that is rivaling the States. The States must have like 300 million people, right? Mm-hmm. And then there's also the pride, you know, that national pride, I think, has really helped to kind of bring their story to them in a proud way. Any child you meet on that side is not trying to run away from the fact that they're Nigerian. They're running towards it.
7: How are you contributing to the lives and skills of up-and-coming artists who are looking to toe that same path?
8: Well, our latest venture was opening a school. So it was a music school and we had it completely free for a year. I kept on getting into situations where I'd meet an up-and-coming artist backstage and they'd ask me, oh, how do I do this? How do I do that? So as they're calling me to come on stage, I'm trying to explain to this person in 2 or 3 minutes possibly what they can do to help their career. I was like, okay, this is impractical and it keeps happening every week. Every week I'm meeting, you know, young artists who really need a helping hand. I meet them 2 years later, they're in exactly the same place. So I was like, right, that's it. We're going to go on a huge promotional tour and I'm going to let everyone know I'm opening up a school. It's going to be here, calling it the Navcorp Academy, and I'm going to be there lecturing people every single week, 2 or 3 times. I'm going to bring in other professionals with branding, marketing, you know, every facet, mixing, mastering, videos. We're going to have all of those people come in during the week and it really helped.
7: Okay. Now, for people who do not know Yoga Flow or who have never heard of it, what type of genre of music is it? And is it just a Ugandan thing or does it have like a global appeal?
8: Yeah. So Yoga Flow is hip hop. And there's also Luga Flow. There's Chiga Flow. There's a lot of different tribes around. But Yoga Flow was just describing any flow that comes out of Uganda.
7: What do you think about the use of AI in music?
8: I fell in love with music for the human element. You know, Michael Jackson's story and his come up, you know, that is what made his voice sound the way it does. And we cannot overlook that struggle, that human struggle, to get to that final point. You know, you can create an AI in 2 seconds that sounds, you know, like Ella Fitzgerald. But what she had to go through in her times, even slavery had, you know, just on her parents, all of those stresses and strains are what created that beautiful sound and music. As soon as you take out the human element, for me, I'm out. Also, AI doesn't sound very good imitating me yet. It hasn't quite figured a way to match me.
7: Really?
8: It's working on it. It's working on it, but it hasn't quite. Oh, you got to stay ready. When I come on the mic, my flow is heavy. It's Navio. Ain't catchy. It's all good, dog. Y'all don't get me. African to the bone. Yeah, welcome to that BBC zone.
1: The BBC zone. Are you ready to spit on the mic, Rob?
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1: I don't think so. That there was Focus on Africa's Nkechi Ogbonna speaking to the Ugandan music pioneer Navio. 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
1: Coming up, we'll have an update on the big earthquake that hit Japan. 13 people are now known to have died, and many are still feared trapped in a collapsed shopping mall.
2: Temperatures are predicted to rise in both France and Spain as the two countries continue to battle wildfires. As the response continues to ramp up, we'll hear from our correspondent there.
1: And we take you to the West Bank, where Jewish settler attacks on Palestinians are on the rise.
13: In the Palestinian faces, I saw only fear. And I never saw any fear on any Jew that lived there.
2: And we'll get the latest from the worlds of sport and business too, but we'll start the hour with a bulletin of the very latest BBC News.
14: BBC News with Roisin Hasty. There's renewed fighting between the United States and Iran. Iran's Revolutionary Guards say they targeted a US military base and command center in Jordan with ballistic missiles. The US said it struck Iran-allied militant groups in eastern Iraq. David Willis reports.
15: President Trump announced at the weekend that he was calling off a nearly two-week American bombing campaign that had seen nightly strikes by the U.S. on Iran in order to make way for negotiations. But a statement from U.S. Central Command said that since Sunday, what it called terrorists aligned to Iran had mounted more than two dozen drone attacks against U.S. and Saudi targets from bases in eastern Iraq. U.S. and Saudi fighter jets struck multiple targets near the Iran-Iraq border and elsewhere in Iraq as part of what it called a strong response.
14: Japan's Prime Minister Sunae Takaichi says at least 13 people are now confirmed to have died in Tuesday's powerful earthquake that struck Kyushu Island in the south of the country. The authorities say more than 9,900 people are sheltering in evacuation centres. A group of organisations representing the seven largest Jewish diaspora communities in the world says 2025 was the deadliest year in more than three decades for Jews outside Israel. Judith Morris has the details.
16: Outside of Israel, 90% of the global Jewish population is concentrated in just seven countries: Argentina, Australia, Canada, France, Germany, the UK, and the United States. The total number of anti-Semitic incidents across all seven countries has risen by 136% since 2022, the year before the Hamas attacks on southern Israel and the start of the war in Gaza. While countries differ in their approaches to tackling anti-Semitism, from toughening laws to improving education, they also identify common experiences with near universal concern about the role of social media and artificial intelligence fueling anti-Semitism.
14: Spanish residents forced to flee wildfires near Madrid have started returning to their homes as the Interior Ministry announced the end of evacuation orders for 15 municipalities. In the Gironde region of France, firefighters are still battling wildfires as the region prepares itself for another sharp rise in temperatures. Chantal is from a local stables.
17: We managed to evacuate 25 horses very quickly, and then 25 more horses. And finally, we didn't have transport anymore. So there were about 10 or 12 horses left in the paddocks. The fire was coming closer and closer, and we decided to break the fences and let them free.
14: World News from the BBC. The Trump administration has announced a ban on new foreign-made humanoid robot imports to the US over what it deemed unacceptable risks to national security. The move applies to advanced robots, also including quadrupeds, many of which are made in China, which is competing with the US to develop robotics and artificial intelligence. The governor of Russia's Ryazan region says industrial facilities have come under Ukrainian drone attack. Pavel Malkov gave no details of the locations but described the attack as massive. Reports online suggest an oil refinery and other logistics warehouses are on fire. The Hollywood star Jared Leto is facing allegations of criminal sexual conduct by four women who were all teenagers at the time of the alleged offences. The actor, who won an Oscar in 2014 for his role in Dallas Buyers Club, is also the lead singer of the band 30 Seconds to Mars. Nomia Iqbal reports.
18: Isabel, not her real name, says when she was 17, Jared Leto, then 30, visited a shop where she worked in Las Vegas. She says he invited her to his motel from where she expected to go elsewhere, but instead says he asked her in and sexually assaulted her. Three other women have made criminal allegations against the actor, which include grooming and threatening sexual assault. One woman says she had sex with him in California, age 17, which is below the state's age of consent. Jared Leto hasn't responded to the allegations despite the BBC's repeated requests.
14: And the Australian airline Qantas has completed what's believed to be the world's longest ever commercial flight after one of its aircraft flew directly from Melbourne to the French city of Toulouse. The journey lasted just over 24 hours and was conducted as part of testing for Qantas's upcoming new non-stop route between London and Sydney. BBC News.
2: Thank you very much indeed for that bulletin. 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
1: Coming up, Japan's Prime Minister has said emergency teams own a race against time as they work to find people missing and rescue others following a powerful earthquake.
2: We'll get the latest on that story in a few minutes' time. And we'll also look at the impact of the devastating wildfires in France. As ever, your thoughts on our stories welcome, please, by text or WhatsApp. Do send them to +44 77 86 20 50 85.
1: We begin this hour with the wildfires burning in regions of Spain and France. Some Spanish residents, who were forced to flee some of the worst wildfires in living memory, have started returning home as evacuation orders were lifted for 15 municipalities. Hundreds of thousands of people across France and Spain have been evacuated from their homes in recent days as wildfires across the countries have continued to blaze. More than 200,000 people have been forced from their homes in the Gironde region and other parts of southern France, where firefighters have described the battle against wildfires as a fight between David and Goliath. There are no signs of temperatures easing or rain anytime soon, according to Jean-Luc Glaise, the president of the Department of Gironde and in charge of the firefighters there.
19: We have 18 fire planes. We have 2,700 firefighters from all France and even from Europe. But the wildfire is so special and it can change the way he goes. Even if the wind goes in one way, the wildfire is so strong that it can change the direction. Last week, we lost two firefighters in fire before this wildfire. But they have a lot of courage. And the most impressive for them is the height of the flames, which can go over 40 meters high, and it's very, very hot too. So it's very difficult for them in this situation. But we don't have, we think, rain until the 9th of August.
1: Well, let's now speak to the BBC's Hugh Schofield, who's in Paris for us. Good morning, Hugh. So a fight between David and Goliath. How are things shaping up today?
20: Well, things remain stable. You know, we're well past the phase of the mega furnace, which we saw at the weekend. That does not mean that things are under control or that there's not still a risk of this bursting out again. But people have got to put out of their minds the idea that this is still a huge scale fire blazing across the landscape there. It's not. It's an area that has been burned in which there is a high risk of fires breaking out again, and they are periodically breaking out sporadically in isolated places. So the task now is of controlling those, monitoring vigilantly this large zone, and there are still 2,000 firefighters out there doing that, and they are intervening when the embers of the original big conflagration flare up again, which they are doing constantly. Today's is a very important day because today is the day in which temperatures will reach their maximum, nearly 40 degrees. It's a very, very hot heat wave, but a very, very brief one. It drops 10 degrees tomorrow, Thursday. So if they can get through today with the situation stabilized still, and it has been fairly stable for the last 48 hours, then they will begin to be able to say that they've got this under control. But, I mean, the risk to Bordeaux, all that kind of talk of this, you know, sweeping across into cities and so on, that's over. I think that the situation remains pretty stable now. They have got a handle on it, but they're not saying that because they can see that things could still take a turn for the worse.
1: And talk to us about the scale of the impact of these fires. We're hearing about hundreds of thousands of people being forced to leave their homes.
20: Yeah, well, since Friday we've spoken about that. Friday, Saturday, there've been evacuations. The main evacuations were over the weekend, 3-4 days ago now. Yesterday, some of those people were allowed to return. That's people in the Mérignac area near the airport in Bordeaux, and in a couple of other communes. So that's a sign that, you know, there is a feeling that things are, it's quite clear that they're better than at the weekend. I mean, that the weekend was truly apocalyptic in the images we saw. It's very, very different now, but it's still tense because it's so hot, because the brush is still there. So the firefighters are out trying to make sure that none of these little outbreaks succeed in sustain themselves. They're put out as soon as they can be. And if that can last for a couple more days, then I think the other evacuees might be able to think about returning, but perhaps by the weekend.
1: And talk to us about what authorities have been saying. You mentioned that today the temperatures are expected to hit 40 degrees Celsius, another heat wave that France will be facing. What is the advice from the authorities?
20: Well, I mean, the advice is constant vigilance. I mean, across the country, to be aware that the risk of fire is very, very high. There are other, you know, 6 or 7 other fires burning at the moment across France of a far, far smaller scale, which, you know, but are still having to be treated by firefighters. There's a constant message of, people who produce fires, either accidentally or deliberately, will be pursued by the law, and a lot of people have been arrested. Most of these fires are created by humans, either deliberately or voluntarily, and there's, you know, a kind of no tolerance message being put out by the government and the police over that.
1: Hugh, thank you. That's the BBC's Hugh Schofield in Paris there.
2: In Japan, there is a race to save lives in a shopping mall after a powerful earthquake struck on Tuesday. The Prime Minister, Sanae Takeuchi, says at least 13 people are confirmed to have died on Kyushu Island in the south of Japan. However, many people remain missing or are waiting to be rescued. We can speak now to the BBC's Mariko Oi, who grew up in Japan, has reported from there many times, and presents the BBC's Asia-Specific podcast. Hi, Mariko. Just give us the latest. I know the Prime Minister's holding a press conference at the moment, but what's the latest, particularly on this situation at the shopping mall?
0: Yeah, as you said, the Prime Minister Sanae Takeuchi has just started her press conference. As for the death toll, it hasn't changed. As you said, 13 people have confirmed to have died. When it comes to the magnitude, the size of this earthquake, it was initially reported as a magnitude 7.1 earthquake. The US Geological Survey says that it might have been 6.8, but it is still quite large. You know, when you grow up in Japan, you get used to magnitude 3, 4, 5 earthquakes, but this is when you start to see furniture moving and so on, old buildings collapsing, which is what we saw happening at that shopping mall, Aeon, which is a very common shopping center across Japan. It's been reported that some 200 people were actually evacuated from that shopping center shortly after the earthquake, but then there was an explosion, and then we saw that pictures of the second floor collapsing, and it's been reported that some people are accounted for. They might have been trapped underneath and so on. So that's why there's a rescue operation ongoing.
2: And I've just been reading on the BBC Live page, which is running on this story, that the mall was closed after the 20 after a previous earthquake in 2016. It was damaged then and had only recently reopened. What are the fears now about potential aftershocks? Because they can be incredibly strong.
0: Yes, absolutely. That is the big worry for people living there, because as you said, this particular area, Kumamoto, it was hit by quite a large earthquake, about the same magnitude back in 2016. And back then, there were two earthquakes killing more than 270 people. And as we've reported on other earthquakes as well, you know, when one big one comes, another one can follow quite quickly. So that's why people who are, you know, who have been evacuated, they still have to be quite wary of what might happen. And that's what causes many people to get quite nervous about, you know, what could happen, you know, because it could happen in your sleep and so on. Though, you know, this area, because it has been hit by earthquakes, it has been quite much better prepared. You know, of course, Japan has very strict building codes to make sure that new buildings are built to the standard to withheld the shock of the earthquake. Though, of course, there are many old buildings as well, some of which have collapsed, and that's why the rescue operation is ongoing to help those who might have been trapped.
2: There are some very dramatic images, again, you'll see them on the BBC website, of homes collapsing, and of those that haven't collapsed, of in a kitchen, for example, all the crockery just thrown off the shelves out of cupboards. I know you've been looking at how Japan is prepared for an earthquake in your podcast, haven't you? What did you find?
0: Yeah, as you say, Rob, because Japan sits at a very active meeting point of four tectonic plates, and that's why you kind of get used to having earthquakes as you grow up there. Of course, many of our listeners may remember the 2011 earthquake, which hit the northeast of Japan. That killed almost 20,000 people, and, you know, many of our listeners would remember the huge tsunami, which killed many people, and also the nuclear meltdown at the power station in Fukushima. But as you say, Japan has been, you know, I remember growing up in Japan, even as a kid, you know, you get warned about a potential big one happening, especially across this region called Nankai Trough. And so you get trained at school about where to hide underneath your table, you know, avoid windows, glasses. If an earthquake struck, you know, if you're inside, if you're outside, go to a big park and so on. And as I mentioned, building codes, all of those things are in place. But still, every time these big earthquakes happen, of course, they are old buildings that you know, unfortunately collapse and result in those fatalities.
2: I mean, we're talking about if there's an earthquake at night. What are people told to do if there is an earthquake at nighttime?
0: Well, you usually grow up having a bag that's ready to go. So as soon as something happens, you know, you have a little torchlight next to your bed and you turn that on to make sure that you don't step on something that might have broken. That bag would contain, you know, enough food to last you for a couple of days, some water that you can drink, you know, portable toilet and so on. So, you know, a lot of people are well prepared for events like this. But of course, you know, we're talking about, you know, some of those villages, some of those towns having elderly population who might not be able to evacuate as quickly as they can. Also, the tsunami is something that people are often quite worried about. Of course, in this latest incident, there was a short while, there was a warning, but that was lifted straight away. But because people still remember that vivid pictures of huge tsunami from 2011, you know, that is something that people worry about. You know, I have to say, though, watching the Japanese media's reporting of those natural disasters, because it happens so regularly, you know, even the TV stations have started changing, delivering the news in a different manner. So, you know, they start using really almost rude, impolite language, going, get out of your house. There could be a tsunami, that kind of stuff. So, you know, the country has been preparing for it, but that still doesn't stop these earthquakes from happening. And that's why the rescue operation is very much underway at the moment.
2: When is your Japan earthquake podcast up?
0: We did that a couple of months ago. Because there was another big earthquake back then that didn't unfortunately result in any fatalities. But yeah, that's when we looked at those megaquake threats.
2: Available wherever you get your podcasts and on the BBC World Service YouTube channel. Mariko Oi, thank you.
1: 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Hi, Isaac.
3: Yeah, hello there. Maybe one of the biggest shocks in Women's Africa Cup of Nations history. Reigning champions Nigeria were beaten 3-2 by debutants Malawi. The sisters Temwe Shewinga and Tabitha Shewinga scoring the three goals for Malawi to give them a really, really important win in their first ever Women's Africa Cup of Nations match. In the earlier game, Zambia thrashed Egypt 6-0, Barbara Banda scoring four times. A big football governance story is brewing. European football governing body UEFA has criticised proposals from FIFA to seek private investment into its competitions, which include the Men and Women's World Cup. In a statement, FIFA said that they're planning on expanding football development funding to more than $10 billion. They say that 211 member nations could access up to a one-off capital payment of $20 million to fund development. But UEFA say the proposals cross a line, adding the soul and governance of football are not assets to trade. And at the Commonwealth Games, Cameroon's Emmanuel Isemye and New Zealand's Zoe Hobbs took gold in the men and women's 100 metres at the Commonwealth Games in Glasgow.
2: We're going to be talking about that plan for the World Cup again with an economist in about 35 minutes' time.
1: Now let's get to check in with Nick Marsh on our business desk in Singapore. And Nick, you have some robots-related news.
6: Yeah, I certainly do, Catherine. I thought this was quite interesting. The Trump administration has announced a ban on new foreign-made humanoid robot imports. The reason being is that they consider it a national security risk, basically. So the ban applies on advanced robots. So that includes the humanoid robots that you might have seen, the four-legged machines, but all kinds of sort of automatic robots. Essentially, because, and I'll just quote the Trump administration here, you know, these robots, they could allow malign actors to surveil Americans, enhance the capabilities of foreign intelligence services, or, and I found this the most interesting, remotely commandeer the robots. And at the same time, they're also banning imports of power inverters, you know, those think the devices that change things from AC to DC currents, because they're also deemed a national security risk as well. It's interesting in and of itself, but what makes it even more fascinating is that basically most of these robots, they're made in China. And we know that China's in this massive race with the United States to develop robotics and develop things like artificial intelligence.
1: Yes, and has there been any response from China on this?
6: There has not from the government in Beijing yet, but the Chinese embassy in Washington said that China would take all the necessary measures in response to the move. They criticized it as politicizing technological advancements. And it says that basically the US needs to stop smearing Chinese companies and threatening them with sanctions and things. The big robot manufacturers in China are companies like UbiTech, Agibot, Unitree, probably the most well-known. There's some really incredible videos you can find online of, you know, the humanoid robots that company has managed to create. But it's basically another frontier. We talk about this all the time. It's another frontier in the US-China tech war, which just shows no signs of abating.
1: Nick, thank you. That's our business presenter, Nick Marsh, in Singapore there.
2: The United Nations says the number of settler attacks on Palestinians in the occupied West Bank was the highest on record last month, with an average of 6 attacks per day causing casualties or property damage. Settler attacks have risen along with a rise in Israeli settler outposts, illegal under both Israeli and international law. Israeli monitors say that more than 230 outposts have appeared across the West Bank under the current Israeli government. But our Middle East correspondent Lucy Williamson has been talking to Palestinians in one village south of Nablus about the rise in settler attacks there.
21: It's Saturday morning in the Palestinian village of Al-Muraya in the occupied West Bank. Israeli settlers have entered the village and surrounded the Abu Aliya family home, bashing at their gate with sticks. The Israeli army is in the streets. Residents are blocking roads and running from their jeeps.
4: We've just heard two shots fired from down below in this village. The army and the settlers are both down near the Abu Aliya house. The mosque is calling on people to come and protect the families.
21: From inside the Abu Aliya compound, family members film scowling teenagers smashing the metal gate. Again and again with large sticks. Israeli soldiers stroll up and gently move the settlers away. But there's no attempt to question or detain them, or even to confiscate their clubs. Rafiq Abu Aliya was inside the house during the attack. He told me settlers had come in the morning, some of them armed, and that Israeli soldiers accompanying them had entered the family house and beaten people inside. Israel's army said it had entered a house to arrest suspects throwing stones and was investigating claims of violence against Palestinians. Many Palestinians here say Israeli soldiers often support settlers during attacks.
5: The army is the settlers, but the clothes of them is green here.
4: You're saying that the soldiers and the settlers are the same?
5: Are the same.
21: Abu Wahid is a member of the village council.
4: How often do the settlers come here to Al Mughayyah?
5: Every day. Every day. Here and here and here and here. And with the army and with the cars of the army. And
21: one Israeli soldier who served in the West Bank recently said extremist settlers saw him as the enemy for not supporting their attacks. He's asked us to hide his identity.
13: There are teenagers there, look at you with hate. There was one who told us, I will put a bullet in your head. It's clear that it's not just few radical teenagers. In the Palestinian faces, I saw only fear. And I never saw any fear on any Jew that lived there.
21: Witnessing settler attacks firsthand can be difficult. As we approach the Abu Aliya house that day, soldiers appear in the road, meters ahead.
13: You see the soldiers?
22: He's pointing, he's pointing.
21: One raises a weapon. Israel's army said it was responding to reports of a confrontation between Palestinians and Israeli civilians in Al Mughayyah that day, and that masked Palestinians had later used slings to hurl stones at soldiers. It said forces fired at a suspect and that a hit was identified.
4: Should we just check with the ambulance what's going on?
21: Arriving to reports of an attack here the previous day, we met a paramedic with the Palestinian Red Crescent who said Israeli forces had blocked his ambulance from reaching the scene.
23: Yeah, yesterday they did. They turned off two ambulances and took the keys from them. If they tell us to stay there, we have to stay there and wait, regardless of the situation.
4: How often does that happen?
23: I mean, it's daily. This is something that we face all the time, the ambulance here.
4: How often do you come here to Al Mughayyah?
23: I mean, we can say every Friday, maybe? it's something weekly.
21: The Israeli military didn't respond to our question about this. A week after we left Al Mughayyah, the body of a 17-year-old footballer, Fadi Hamdullah Al-Nassan, was carried through the village for burial. Shot with a fragmenting bullet, doctors said, during the confrontation at the Abu Aliya house. This is what passes for a normal weekend now, in villages across the West Bank.
2: That was our Middle East correspondent Lucy Williamson there reporting from the village of Al Mughayyah, which is near Nablus in the occupied West Bank. And you can watch Lucy Williamson's full documentary on her visit to that village by heading to the BBC News YouTube channel. Just head to YouTube and type in BBC News. You're listening to Newsday on the BBC World Service with Catherine Vierhanger and Rob Young live from London. Plenty more to come in the next half hour of the programme, so do stay with us if you can.

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3: Hello, welcome to Newsday from the BBC World Service with Rob Young and Catherine Bjarahanga.
4: A survey of thousands of young Africans suggests increasing optimism about their country's future, but a lack of jobs remains a major concern. We'll speak to young people from three African nations.
3: Nigeria and South Africa have been holding talks on attacks against migrants in South Africa.
4: And at the Women's Africa Cup of Nations, Malawi beat footballing giant Nigeria. Now a summary of the latest news.
5: BBC News with Roisin Hasty. There's renewed fighting between the United States and Iran. Iran's Revolutionary Guards say they targeted an American military base in Jordan with ballistic missiles and stopped three oil tankers in the Strait of Hormuz. US Central Command says it's attacked militant groups in Iraq aligned with Iran in strikes conducted alongside Saudi Arabia's armed forces. Japan's Prime Minister says at least 13 people are confirmed to have died in Tuesday's powerful earthquake that struck the southern island of Kyushu. Officials say almost 10,000 people are sheltering in evacuation centres. A group of organisations representing the seven largest Jewish diaspora communities in the world says 2025 was the deadliest year in more than three decades for Jews outside Israel. A report found that anti-Semitism in Argentina, Australia, Canada, France, Germany, the UK and the US had more than doubled since 2022. The Trump administration has announced a ban on new foreign-made humanoid robot imports to the US over what it deemed unacceptable risks to national security. The move applies to advanced robots, many of which are made in China. The governor of Russia's Ryazan region says industrial facilities have come under Ukrainian drone attack. Pavel Malkov described the attack as massive. The US Senate has voted to confirm Jay Clayton, a key ally of President Trump, as America's new director of national intelligence. Spanish residents forced to flee some of the worst wildfires in living memory have started returning to their homes. On Tuesday, the Interior Ministry announced the end of evacuation orders for 15 municipalities. And the Australian airline Qantas has completed what's believed to be the world's longest ever commercial flight, a journey of just over 24 hours in duration. The flight from Australia to France was part of testing for a new flight.
3: Thank you for that news, Roisin. Hello, you're with Newsday from the BBC World Service with Rob Young and Catherine Bjarahanga.
4: Our story at the end of the summary, almost 24 hours on a plane. I don't know if it's a very efficient use of time to get from one side of the world to another, or my idea of a nightmare.
3: I don't know, it depends on whether you like flying. I wouldn't mind it, actually. Impressive views, perhaps?
4: Lots of movies certainly packed into that trip. But anyway, your thoughts on that, welcome, of course, plus 44 77 86 20 50 85. We're also going to be talking to a couple of young Africans about that survey that suggests nearly half of 18 to 24 year olds surveyed on the African continent believe that it is heading in the right direction.
3: We'll also be speaking to the spokesperson of South Africa's foreign ministry as countries on the continent raise questions about whether South Africa is doing enough to clamp down on attacks on migrants.
4: And in sport, a shock win for Malawi at the Women's Africa Cup of Nations, beating the mighty. Well, they got beaten by Malawi. We used to call them mighty, but we'll just call them now Nigeria.
3: Now, we want to talk about one of the world's most consequential demographics, Africa's youth. In recent years, here on Newsday, we've been covering the African Youth Survey and what it reveals about the state of the continent's untapped potential. The server takes place every second year and is back for the 2026 edition, which organisers call the largest yet. It covers the views of young Africans aged 18 to 24 across 16 countries. The man behind it is the South African businessman Ivor Ichkovitz. We heard from him in the last hour on the key findings of the survey.
6: What is very positive is that such a large percentage really do believe in the future of the continent and really do believe that there's light at the end of the tunnel. But I have to stress that what the data is telling us is that this is not blind optimism. This is not a generation that's saying they're optimistic because things are going well. This is a generation that is saying that they are demanding from their governments an enabling environment that is going to allow them to take their futures into their own hands. And I think that that's the message that African governments, policymakers around Africa need to be listening to. This is a generation that has found their voice and that are confident enough to believe that they are not dependent on outside factors to determine their prosperity. And in some ways, that's a very positive thing, but in other ways, it's a huge risk if it's not taken into consideration and taken seriously by people that are affecting these young people's lives today. The reality is that young Africans are feeling the cost of living pinch like people are around the world, but they're also not turning to their governments and saying, well, it's your problem, you need to fix it, and looking to their governments to solve the cost of living issue and give them handouts. What they're saying is that they're demanding well-paying jobs, and they are demanding a opportunity to go out and create jobs themselves. In years gone by, the youth were looking to government for jobs and for social grants. Today, they're saying, create an enabling environment so that private sector, so that foreign investors, so that the youth themselves can go and create those jobs, which are so desperately required to break this terrible poverty cycle that Africa constantly finds itself in.
3: That was the South African businessman Ivor Ichkovitz, who is the founder of the defence company Paramount Group. So do the results reflect general thinking on the continent? Well, let's hear from some young Africans, namely from Kenya and Nigeria, for their opinions. We're joined by 28-year-old Kenyan content creator and civic engagement advocate Mike Muchiri and 23-year-old Nigerian student and youth advocate Lovina Okenundum. Thank you both for joining us on Newsday. I'll start with you, Lovina. So the top line from that survey is that nearly half of the continent's youth believe that the continent is headed in the right direction. What's your thoughts about that?
7: Hello. With that being said, I believe that, yeah, the reason why we're very optimistic, it's just like a glimmer of hope, because you know that every problem that has begun will someday come to an end. And something just like boils up in our system that's telling us that that time is now. It's almost like when you're like, oh, this year I'm going to lock in, and everything just seems to be working for the best for us, despite the fact we're not looking at our economy, we're not looking at the state of everything, but knowing that things, getting, you know, things at your hand, it's much easier. If I had to look back at five is even too close, 10 years or 15 years ago, building a platform or becoming famous was so hard because you'd need to know somebody in the industry to grow. But today, people are making a name for themselves via social media or the likes, or, you know, just doing like activities outside, because what we do now speaks for us. The platform is at our fingertips. Even being optimistic about it, I mean, it also just means that if it's not just me and it's everybody else, your gut feeling doesn't lie. That's something I believe in. Your gut feeling would never lie to you. So if you believe it, it would come to pass, right? And I think they also say, fake it till you make it. And there's just a power of belief. Believing is something that doesn't exist. It's almost like when you pray and you're praying for something, like God is trying to spawn something that doesn't exist just to fit your own criteria. Like out of everything in this whole world, you decided to ask for something that specifically fits your needs, and God is going to go out of that way and do it for you. So the positivity, it's not just me, it's everybody around me. And it really makes so much sense that this gut feeling combined is really what's going to veer us into that place that we're hoping.
3: Mike, Lavina, they're talking about a gut feeling. Do you share the same feeling?
8: I believe, I would say, you know, being Kenyan, Kenyans are, especially young Kenyans, are currently, I would agree with the survey and say that young Kenyans are incredibly optimistic, and even holistically, even young Africans. But I would say, in my opinion, it's because Africans, especially young Africans, are starting to realize that waiting for change, waiting for the government to do something, waiting, just sitting and waiting for the system to change without us doing anything is not enough. That's why young people, especially young Kenyans, they're starting to realize that this feeling of optimism in the future, it must be rooted in action. So young Africans, young Kenyans, young people are starting to organize in whatever capacity that they can to educate.

0: probably in parliament or in political parties in during elections. But young people are starting to realize that citizenship is something you exercise on a daily, and it's something that affects you directly. It affects the prices of your food. It affects your employment. It affects fuel. So young people are starting to take action. And I would say the optimism in the future is rooted in this action. Yeah.
1: Lovina, Mike there talking about action, the need to mobilize, create a political movement to realize the optimism that young Africans are feeling. What's your sense there in Nigeria? Because there were some youth protests that happened in Nigeria a few years ago, similar to Kenya, but there was, you know, a big crackdown from the government when that happened. Do you think there is a fire, a need to have some kind of political change in Nigeria, and how are people going about that?
2: The thing is, there will always be a change. There would always be a need for a political change. And with that protest alone, I know that the government looked at us and they were like, oh, wow, we're not so lenient after all. But the thing is, nobody, in as much as people come online and they're talking online, nobody wants to actually come outside and do anything. That's the sad thing. Like, nobody wants to die. We do have very few people that are actually making movements, like VDM, Very Dark Man. These people are taking the bull by the horns, and they're very sincere. They're very passionate about what they do. So maybe we're still waiting for whosoever is going to come out and start something, but little by little, everybody is in their own corner making their own little change. Because if you have a tiny bucket, right, and you keep putting a drop of water, you know, that drop of water is going to make a bigger difference than not putting anything at all. That's what I can say. And we are putting in the effort, and the government did react. So maybe in near time, something will be done. And we're hoping, because they keep telling us they're doing this, they're going to do that, so many promises, and we're having our elections coming up very soon. And who knows what's going to look like. But I know this year, the youths were taking it very serious. Like, with our elections coming up, we do not want anything funny to happen. So I think that's going to, like, either make or break what's at stake right now.
1: Mike, Lovina there talking about the fact that some people are scared to come out and protest because nobody wants to die in order to protest. We've seen protests in Kenya turn deadly as well. I don't want to lead us down a dark path right now, but one of the findings from this survey suggested that 56% of those surveyed don't believe that Western-style democracy is suitable for Africa. So if young people don't get the jobs that they're yearning for, they don't get the opportunities that they're yearning for, what could happen? What are your concerns?
0: I mean, you know, one thing about young Kenyans, one thing about Kenyans, we will ask for accountability. And young Kenyans are starting to realize that if we don't do something, this is our future that's been toyed around with. If corruption becomes way too persistent, as it currently is, our health system is probably not going to be functional. Our food system, our agriculture system, and it's not just for us, it's also for our kids. Unemployment rate is currently high in Kenya, and not just in Kenya, even look at East Africa, look at Africa. Unemployment rates are quite high, and I would say young people are starting to realize that if we do not speak up at this time, if we do not do something, if we do not use whatever tools that we have, for example, social media in Kenya, if we do not use such tools to advocate to demand for the kind of life that we want, then in the near future, something is not going to be right. And this is not just for us. This is also for the next generation. It's also for our kids. And I would say in Kenya, we are seeing ordinary citizens, not just even young Kenyans, because the fire that's among young people is also spreading to other generations. And the Gen Z protest, what was being termed as the Gen Z protest, was not just a Gen Z protest. It was a protest that was inclusive of every single age, every single demographic, every single class in Kenya. And this is something that has also trickled

0: down even into asking for accountability. We're seeing ordinary citizens starting to scrutinize budgets, national budgets. We're seeing ordinary citizens, young Kenyans, starting to read legislations. They're starting to follow parliamentary debates. They're starting to demand explanation from leaders. They're starting to ask, they're starting to tell leaders, we are asking for leadership that's speaking for the citizens. They're starting to tell the government that you are exercising our democratic right, that we are showing up on the street because we want a better future. And, you know, regardless of employment being one of the biggest concerns amongst young people, many young Kenyans are increasingly starting to believe that poor governance and lack of accountability are part of the reasons why, are part of the reason economic opportunities are currently limited. So young people are asking for accountability and at the same time still demanding for poor governance, because we want to build our future, and we want to build it through any means that we can currently.
1: Yeah. Mike, thank you very much. That's Mike Muchiri, and we're also hearing from Lovina Okunundum. Thank you both for joining us on Newsday.
2: Now, the Nigerian government is urging South Africa to do more to protect its citizens and other African migrants following recent unrest, which saw attacks, looting and threats against foreign nationals. It comes as diplomats from both nations were holding talks in the Nigerian capital Abuja to attempt to ease tensions. Nigeria has warned the issue is putting pressure on relations between Africa's two largest economies, and says that 1,500 Nigerians had been repatriated from South Africa, which has attracted migrants from across the continent as the most industrialized economy in Africa. We're going to speak now to Crispin Piri, who's the spokesperson for South Africa's Department of International Relations and was at those talks in Abuja. Welcome to the program. So Nigeria wants South Africa to do more to protect its citizens. What more will you do?
3: Well, we have demonstrated already that where there have been incidents of people taking the law into their own hands, there have already been arrests. We highlighted a number of incidents that took place in Limpopo, where a Nigerian businessman was confronted by individuals demanding immigration documents, and those individuals have since been arrested and are being put through the court system. So we have demonstrated to our Nigerian counterparts that the system does work. We are ensuring that individuals don't take the law into their own hands. And we've also clearly stated that we would really like to see an environment where we're able to engage around these issues diplomatically, but also we're able to ensure that we move from the same element of understanding what is driving some of the sentiments that inform what we are seeing in South Africa.
2: And so you're saying then that you don't need to do more, as the Nigerians are requesting you're doing enough already?
3: We are doing something, and we will continue to ensure that the rule of law is applied. We are committed to the rule of law in South Africa. We're a country of laws.
2: Okay. Now, at this meeting, which you were present, one of the foreign ministers of Nigeria pointed out a case where people in South Africa legally have been attacked, as well as migrants who are in the country illegally. Have you investigated each of the cases that the Nigerian authorities have put to you?
3: As I've highlighted earlier, there are cases where investigations have taken place and individuals have been brought before the court. So there are processes where individuals are being investigated and action is being taken.
2: Okay. They also raised cases which they say they have documented, where the police appeared unwilling to intervene, raising what they called issues of complicity if the state authorities are unwilling or not able to protect foreign nationals. Did they hand over those documented cases, and will you investigate them?
3: We have been investigating cases, and indeed, the state is willing and able to prosecute any form of vigilantism or elements where people have taken the law into their own hands. In fact, we highlighted 69 cases in the Western Cape alone where people have been brought before the court of law and are being prosecuted.
2: More than 900 people were arrested during the anti-migrant protests of last month. Of those 900, how many have faced charges and how many have been released? Do you have those figures?
3: I don't have the figures as yet, but they're definitely being processed through the judicial system.
2: You'll bring those figures to us then once those cases are through, because it'll be interesting to see, particularly for the Nigerian authorities as well, the proportion that do actually end up being sentenced. Relations between Nigeria and South Africa are clearly at a pretty low point, with the Nigerian authorities making these allegations of state complicity, for example. What impact do you expect this to have on South Africa's economy and on your ability to attract people that you do want to come to South Africa to help grow your economy?
3: We do believe that the allegations that the Nigerian government, even the Ghanaian government, has brought forward can be investigated by our judicial system. Like we said, we have a very credible rule of law system in South Africa, and we've already demonstrated that there are a number of cases.
2: No, but on the perception that many people across the continent have of South Africa as a place to go.
3: Indeed. And we've also highlighted the fact that, look, there are some push and pull factors that have led to why people believe South Africa has been overburdened by migrants. And these are issues that we must address as a continent. We are working hard to ensure that people don't take the law into their own hands. And we do believe that we will be able to address these concerns. We have thus far seen that we are able to have dialogue amongst these issues. We are able to address these issues bilaterally. And the sentiments will improve once we start seeing law enforcement taking the necessary action where we can.
2: All right. Crispin Perry from South Africa's Department of International Relations. Thank you.
1: 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Let's get the latest sports news now with Isaac Fanning. Hi, Isaac.
4: Yeah, we had a shocker in the Women's Africa Cup of Nations as the reigning champions Nigeria were beaten 3-2 by debutants Malawi. Two goals from Temwa Shewengwa and her sister Tarifa scoring the second gave them that 3-2 win. Nigeria had never lost to a debutant at a WAFCON and now face an uphill battle to qualify. It's Zambia up next for them on Saturday. They got a dominant win over Egypt, 6-0. Barbara Banda contributing to five of those goals, scoring four and assisting another. Remember, this tournament also doubles up as a World Cup qualifier, with the four semi-finalists automatically qualifying for Brazil. In other football news, France unveiled icon Zinedine Zidane as their new head coach. He takes over from Didier Deschamps, who left after a successful 14-year spell. Zidane was emotional during the press conference, saying he turned down a number of other offers, as the only job he wanted was the French national team job. Meanwhile, Roberto Mancini has been appointed Italy boss for a second time, a day after Andrea Pirlo ruled himself and technical director Paolo Maldini resigned. Looks like Leicester City's Premier League winning manager Claudio Ranieri is going to take over from Maldini. And one of the big stories on the BBC Sport website, in fact it is leading the BBC Sport website, is around a new plan by football's governing body, FIFA. I know you've been talking to an economist about this, Rob.
2: Yeah, which poses the question, is the World Cup for sale? Because sports governing body, FIFA, has said that it wants to give private investors a stake in running the World Cup. Now, FIFA says it intends to expand football development funding to more than $10 billion and so would invite third-party investment in a new venture. The proposal, though, has been met with anger by Europe's football governing body, UEFA, which said the soul and governance of football are not assets to trade. Well, I've been speaking to Victor Matheson, who's a professor of the economics of sport at the College of Holy Cross in Massachusetts in America.
5: It sounds like they're proposing selling off basically equity shares in FIFA. And what this would be is you would talk to some large venture capitalists or large banks, and they would give you a big pile of money right now in exchange for a portion of FIFA's revenues at future World Cups and for future sponsorships for the indefinite future.
2: And so this potentially then is a good deal for national football associations, which would get some money for their stake in FIFA.
5: Well, it's certainly a good deal for national associations and for FIFA right now, but it's a bad deal for future FIFA and future national associations. So if you think that having the money now is somehow more important than having the money in the future, then yeah, then this is a good deal for you. It's a good deal for Infantino. He's around now. He's not going to be around in 50 years. But of course, FIFA will still be handing over a portion of its revenues 50 years from now, 100 years from now.
2: Do other sports have such arrangements as this? Or is this something that would be new to the world of sport?
5: Well, what's unique here is that FIFA is not necessarily set up to be a profit-maximizing agency. In fact, it is officially a charity, right? So it is designed to be an organization that promotes soccer worldwide. Of course, one of the things it does to promote soccer worldwide is have the World Cup, which is a great tournament. The question is, if you put in private equity owners, what FIFA does may fundamentally change, and it may not be the thing that an organization overlooking the good of soccer is necessarily going to do.
2: So is it effectively then privatizing the World Cup, taking it out of the hands of the continental football organizations and giving it to private capital?
5: So at least it certainly is moving in that direction, right? So again, FIFA claims that they'll still have control over this, but it's hard to believe someone who puts in a huge amount of money into this won't have some sort of control and some sort of thumb on the scale of what goes on at FIFA. So for example, the money that comes in to FIFA, you know, if people are there wanting a profit out of it, the way FIFA and its national organizations spend that money might be fundamentally different if you're trying to maximize the amount of money that the World Cup earns versus somewhat more, you know, charitable or amorphous goals like making football more accessible worldwide.
2: And so if national football associations don't like this plan, can they block it?
5: So Infantino has a huge amount of power, and the issue here is there are a lot of small federations and small football associations who are going to get very starry-eyed with the sort of money that they're likely to receive with this. Infantino's done a very good job at throwing money at the votes, and the issue is here that a Curaçao and a Cape Verde have as many votes as England and Germany, right? And so it doesn't take throwing a lot of money at a small federation like Curaçao to buy that vote. If you privatize a portion here, it's no longer about promoting soccer. It's about maximizing the profits, and that's the goal. And you could run into some very counter goals here. One example is, you know, if you're an organization that's trying to maximize the amount you make from the World Cup and you're telling your national associations how to spend money, you could say, look, we want that money spent on promotional materials for the World Cup. We don't want it for soccer fields and nets and uniforms and balls for kids to go out and play. We want it all about this. It could also potentially harm women's soccer or the youth international soccer programs, again, because those aren't as big a moneymaker as the men's soccer. If you have sold a portion of your company to an organization and investors that want to maximize profits, then there's a question about where the priorities of FIFA are going to lie in the future.
2: Victor Matheson there, Professor of the Economics of Sport, talking to us from Boston in the United States.
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1: Hello and welcome to Newsday on the BBC World Service with Rob Young and Catherine Bjarahunga in London.
2: 13 people are now known to have died and many are still feared trapped following a powerful earthquake in southern Japan.
1: Firefighters in France are working around the clock to contain wildfires that have been raging for days as the region affected braces for a new heatwave.
2: We'll hear the dramatic story of a stable that came under threat and now the viral images of the horses running for their lives.
10: The horses were stressed, of course, and they could feel it. And they wanted to break the fences, but we did it for them. And then they could run away and escape and be safe.
1: We'll also bring you a report on the Hollywood star and musician Jared Leto, who's facing allegations of criminal sexual conduct. That's all coming up after the latest world news.
11: BBC News with Danielle Yawovetska. There's been a resurgence of fighting between Iran and the United States. Iran's Revolutionary Guards say they targeted a US military base and command center in Jordan with ballistic missiles. The US military said it had successfully intercepted the missiles and struck Iran-allied militant groups in eastern Iraq in an operation coordinated with Saudi Arabia's armed forces. Our North America correspondent is David Willis.
12: President Trump announced at the weekend that he was calling off a nearly two-week American bombing campaign that had seen nightly strikes by the US on Iran in order to make way for negotiations. Officials later added that since Sunday, what they called terrorists aligned to Iran had mounted more than two dozen drone attacks against US and Saudi targets from bases in eastern Iraq. And in response, American and Saudi fighter jets had struck multiple sites inside Iraq and close to the border with Iran.
11: Japan's Prime Minister Sanae Takaichi says at least 13 people are now confirmed to have died in Tuesday's powerful earthquake that struck Kyushu Island in the south of the country. She said many people remained missing or waiting to be rescued and that emergency teams were now in a race against time. More than 9,900 people are sheltering in evacuation centres. Japan's Chief Cabinet Secretary Minoru Kihara had this update.
13: During the search operation by firefighters and police, a smell of gas inside the building was reported. In any case, the detailed cause of the shopping mall explosion is currently under investigation.
11: A group of organizations representing the seven largest Jewish diaspora communities in the world says 2025 was the deadliest year in more than three decades for Jews outside Israel. A report found that anti-Semitism in Argentina, Australia, Canada, France, Germany, the UK and the US had more than doubled since 2022. The Trump administration has announced a ban on new foreign-made humanoid robot imports to the US over what it deemed unacceptable risks to America's national security. The move applies to advanced robots, also including quadrupeds, many of which are made in China, which is competing with the US to develop robotics and AI. Nick Marsh has more details.
14: The ban applies on advanced robots, so that includes the humanoid robots that you might have seen, the four-legged machines, but all kinds of sort of automatic robots, essentially because, and I'll just quote the Trump administration here, these robots, they could allow malign actors to surveil Americans, enhance the capabilities of foreign intelligence services, or, and I found this the most interesting, remotely commandeer the robots.
11: World News from the BBC. The governor of Russia's Ryazan region, southeast of Moscow, says industrial facilities have come under Ukrainian drone attack. Pavel Malkov gave no details of the locations, but described the attack as massive. Reports online suggest an oil refinery and another logistics warehouse are on fire. As parts of the country continue to battle wildfires, France is bracing itself for a very hot day with temperatures expected to reach almost 40 degrees Celsius. The worst blazes in the Gironde region have now been brought under control, though more than 2,000 firefighters are still working to contain the flames that persist. The Hollywood star Jared Leto is facing allegations of criminal sexual conduct by four women who were all teenagers at the time of the alleged offences. The actor won an Oscar in 2014 for his role in Dallas Buyers Club. Nomia Iqbal has this report.
15: Isabel, not her real name, says Jared Leto visited the shop she was working at in Las Vegas when she was 17 and he was 30. She says the actor asked to meet her at his motel after work so they could hang out. She expected they would then go somewhere else, but instead says he asked her inside and sexually assaulted her. She is one of four women making criminal allegations against the Hollywood star. The other women's allegations include one of grooming and another of threatening sexual assault. A fourth woman says she had sex with him in California when she was 17, which is below the age of consent in the state. Despite repeated attempts to contact Jared Leto, he has not responded to the allegations put to him by the BBC.
11: The Australian airline Qantas has completed what's believed to be the world's longest ever commercial flight after one of its aircraft flew directly from Melbourne to the French city of Toulouse. The journey, which lasted for 24 hours and 24 minutes, aims to reshape long-haul travel by eliminating stopovers between Australia and Europe. And those are the latest stories from BBC News.
1: Thank you for that news and welcome to Newsday with Rob Young and Catherine Biarahunga. This half hour, we're going to focus on the wildfires in France and an earthquake in Japan, where at least 13 people have died.
2: Also this half hour, the BBC speaks to women who accuse the Hollywood star and musician Jared Leto of criminal sexual misconduct. As always, we'd love to hear your thoughts on the stories we're covering on the programme. 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
1: To Japan now, where 13 people are confirmed to have died in a major earthquake that struck the far southwest of the country on Tuesday. A 6.8 magnitude quake hits the island of Kyushu, which is the nation's second most populous. Tens of thousands of people are said to have experienced power and water outages. This is the moment when the powerful earthquake hit. You can hear incredibly frightened residents there, while rescue efforts are concentrating on a collapsed shopping mall in Kashima Town, Kumamoto Prefecture, where a number of people are missing and presumed trapped. Emergency teams are also present at Nippon Paper's Yatsushiro plant in the same area where a chimney collapsed. Chantel Moha is a tourist who witnessed the quake.
16: We were on the way back to Fukuoka on a tour bus when all the phones and the bus systems went off. And when you look, it said that there was an earthquake happening and the confusion. So we just kept heading back. It was about a 2.5 hour ride, but we kept having to turn around. So first there was a downed power line. This poor lady was trying to lift it with a broom. We went through a neighborhood, we had to turn around there. That's where there was a lot of collapsed homes and smushed cars and fissures in the road, so we couldn't go that way. So we continued circling until we finally got on the evacuation route, and that took us about 9 hours to get back.
1: Chantel Moha speaking there. Well, for more, I've also been speaking to Tomohiko Taniguchi, former advisor to Prime Minister Shinzo Abe between 2014 and 2020, and he's currently a professor at Tsukuba University.
17: Well, it's been a very frightening night, but locals in the earthquake hit area, I'm sure, are having a small sigh of relief because so far the second tremor has not occurred. Unlike 10 years ago when the second strike was even bigger, so far they have had minor second, third tremors, which is manageable. And the city, Kumamoto, which is the biggest capital city of the prefecture, has got its tram system, and the tram is now being operated, indicative that the order there is fast coming back to where it was like.
1: Order is coming back, but we are hearing about this rescue operation happening at the mall in Kumamoto, and also emergency teams who are present at Nippon Paper's plant in the area where a chimney collapsed. There are real concerns, and the Prime Minister has said emergency teams are in a race against time.
17: Yes, those two factories, buildings, are at the center of the attentions from the local government and the central government. I think the massive amount of rescue and search operation is now underway, involving local firefighters and some members of the Japanese National Security Guard and the armed forces. So still the situation is far from stabilized, but the number of proclaimed deaths, 13, is a relatively small number. I'm sad to say that, but given the fact that Japan has undergone much, much more serious earthquakes in the recent memory, what makes this particular disaster even more devastating is that the same region underwent the big tremor exactly 10 years ago. And the last 10 years, they have been rebuilding their economies and so on.
1: Are there questions about some of the preparedness in the region? We don't know what has caused the collapse of this shopping mall, but it's understood they opened in 2005, then temporarily closed in 2016, 10 years ago, following deadly earthquakes in the area. So there are questions about the sturdiness of some of the infrastructure in the region.
17: It seems to me that it is a unique, isolated case with the shopping mall, because the collapse did not happen immediately by the earthquake, but by the explosion, the gas explosion that happened in the building. So we don't know yet what actually caused the collapse, but the building did not collapse due to the reason directly connected with the earthquake.
1: What's your thoughts for the coming days? Because officials have talked about another large earthquake likely to happen in the coming days in the same area.
17: That is the biggest concern for local people. And they must spend more nights, perhaps a week longer than that, in the evacuation centers that are like school gymnastic buildings and community centers and the like, amidst very, very hot summer. So it's a serious situation, and a lot of support and help are being directed to the region from across the country.
1: That was Tomohiko Taniguchi, professor at Tsukuba University. We mentioned there the Aeon Mall, which partially collapsed after the earthquake struck. The president of Aeon will be holding a press conference at 7:30 GMT. That's in about an hour and 15 minutes time. You can get the very latest updates on what's happening in Japan on a live page we have on the BBC News website and app.
2: We heard mention just before about the very hot summer in Japan. It's also incredibly hot in Europe. Temperatures forecast to top 40 degrees Celsius on Wednesday in parts of France and Spain, where firefighters have been working around the clock to contain wildfires that have been raging for days. Jean-Luc Glaise, who's the president of the French Department of Gironde, is in charge of the firefighters there and told the BBC how they're coping.
18: It's very difficult for them, but they have a lot of courage. The flames can go over 40 meters high, and which is very, very high. And they are wearing all what they need to be protected. And it's very, very hot too. So it's very difficult for them in this situation. And they hope that this will end. But we don't have, we think, rain until the 9th of August.
2: Well, in the past few days, more than 200,000 people have been forced from their homes in the Gironde region and in other parts of southern France. Businesses have also been affected, including an equestrian centre that was forced to release several of their horses as the flames neared their stables. In a video that's since gone viral online, almost a dozen panicked horses are seen bolting through the streets of the town of Biscarrosse. Let's hear now from Chantal Issandou, who's a rider at the stables there, and told us how a quick decision was made to save the horses' lives.
19: At first, it was, you know, a vehicle that has burned. I don't know exactly how far it was from the stables, but it was very, very close. And we saw the smoke, we heard the sirens, we heard the firemen, and very, very quickly we said, okay, we must be ready. If we need to leave, we must be ready. We have 100 horses at the stable, in the fields, you know, in the paddocks. So if we have to evacuate, it's going to be quite long. So we must do it now. And the firemen came and said, be ready. There's no emergency, but be ready. And fortunately, we said, okay, we are ready. We took the vans, the cars, and we said, okay, first the horses, which are in the box, we have to evacuate. So everybody came, you know, not only the owners of the horses, friends, there was a real solidarity, and very quickly it was really moving, you know. And first we managed to evacuate 25 horses very quickly, and then 25 more horses with the people who came from the cities, you know, next to Biscarros. Everybody helped. And finally, we didn't have transport anymore. So there were about 10 or 12 horses left in the paddocks. And so maybe 20 minutes later, it was really emergency. The fire was coming closer and closer. And we decided to break the fences and let them free. This is the video.
2: And the video horses is incredibly dramatic. Many people on social media suggested that it was probably generated by artificial intelligence, because you see all these 10 horses running through the streets incredibly quickly. Was it a decision that you took lightly because you weren't to know where they would run?
19: In fact, the horses are very clever, because they decided to go where people had been evacuated. Maybe 1 hour before, they went towards Biscarros Plage, and it was a safe place.
2: Before you released the horses, were they scared of the fire? Could they sense it? Did they know, do you think, what was going on?
19: Of course, of course. Their instinct, they felt it, of course. The horses were stressed, of course, and they could feel it. And they wanted to break the fences, but we did it for them. And then they could run away and escape and be safe, you know. All the horses were safe. That's very important.
2: And so where are they now?
19: Some people took them, they went with the transport, they took them along the road, and they managed to put them in a safe place around Biscarros, maybe 30 or 100 kilometers from Biscarros sometimes, you know. There was a real solidarity, it was incredible.
2: Have the stables been damaged by the fire?
19: When we left, we said bye-bye to the stables. Really? Sorry. But finally, only one part of the stables was damaged. The house of the owner was okay, but it's a miracle. You have to understand, it's a real miracle. The fire turned around the stables. My house, even my house, was next to the stable, and it was safe. It's incredible. But all around the stables, everything is burnt. There's no forest. A lot of houses were burnt. And the stables were safe. I mean, of course, some parts of the stables are damaged, but the boxes are okay. The owner's house is okay. And of course, the fire went in the paddocks and they burnt the fences. The barn, it was next to the forest. It was burnt with the food of the animals. The hay and the straw was burnt.
2: How were the stables? How was your home, the owner's home, saved from the fire?
19: We don't know. I think the firemen did a really fantastic job. The forest is next to the car park, okay? And the cars that were parked there, there were about 10 cars, and 6 or 7 of them were burnt. 3 or 4 of them were not burnt. It's just incredible. We don't understand. And then the fire came from the left and burnt from the left to the right. And the owner's house was just in front of the fire, and it didn't burn. It's just a miracle.
2: Have you been able to go back to your home, or are you not allowed back yet?
19: No, I'm going back now. Summer represents for the owners their income for the year. And so it's summer here, and tourism is very important, and they really need the help and an income. They don't know how they can manage. But there is a fundraising that was created by Urida from our stable, and they can get some money thanks to it, and the solidarity of everybody is just incredible.
2: Is the worst for you and your community over now?
19: I think so. Now the future is a reconstruction. All the fences are down. The floor is still burning there, you know. So it's not over, but the future is brighter.
2: Chantal Isidou there, one of the riders, one of the horse owners there at the Donhill stables in the town of Biscarrosse in southwest France. If the video of the horses fleeing through the town of Biscarrosse hasn't made it to your social media feeds, it is worth checking out, isn't it? It's incredibly dramatic.
1: It's really dramatic. And actually, Rob, I was interviewing a family that had been caught up in the fires in southwestern France as well. They lost their family business and they also kept horses, and those horses had to escape as they did, but they've actually been able to get them back, so they're safe and sound.
2: Which is good news indeed. Right, now let's get all your Newsday sport headlines. Isaac is here.
4: Yeah, two games at the Women's Africa Cup of Nations in Morocco to look forward to on Wednesday. Cameroon take on Mali, whilst Ghana will play Cape Verde, who make their debut in the last of the opening group stage fixtures. On Tuesday, we saw one of the biggest shocks in WAFCON history as Nigeria were beaten 3-2 by Malawi, the reigning champions, losing to a debutant for the first time, while Zambia beat Egypt 6-0. European football's governing body, UEFA, has criticised proposals from FIFA to seek private investment into its competitions. In a statement, FIFA said that they planned on expanding football development funding to more than $10 billion. FIFA say that the 211 member nations will be able to access up to $20 million in one-off capital to fund development, but UEFA say the proposals crosses a line, adding the soul and governance of football are not assets to trade. Brighton's forward Danny Welbeck is set for a medical at Chelsea. That story's just dropped on the BBC Sport website, and later on we're going to chat Commonwealth Games with Ade Adedoyin, who's in Glasgow reporting on the competition.
2: Talk to you then, Isaac. Thank you.
1: Well, let's check in with Nick Marsh on our business desk in Singapore. And Nick, you've been looking at some robots-related news.
14: I have indeed, Catherine. Yeah, I mean, this is about the Trump administration, and we talk a lot about the Trump administration's efforts to restrict immigration. But now the White House has announced a ban on new foreign-made robot imports to the United States. It calls the humanoid robots in particular an unacceptable risk to America's national security. So we're talking about basically anything made outside of the US. If it's already in existence and it's been approved by US legislation, that can still come in as anything new which has been made. I'll just quote what the White House has said. Robots made outside the US could allow malign actors to surveil Americans, enhance the capabilities of foreign intelligence services, or, this is quite interesting, to remotely commandeer the robots. And what makes it even more interesting is, if you know anything about the development of especially these humanoid robots, the two leaders in this globally are the United States, but also China. And we know China is competing with the US on a number of technology fronts, including AI.
1: And Nick, we have been looking at some of the pictures of these robots on the BBC News website. They are incredible and they look pretty scary, actually, don't they? Just briefly, what's been the response from China?
14: Yeah, they do look a bit scary. So the Chinese government hasn't yet come out with a statement or a reaction. I'm sure they will. But the embassy in Washington said that China would take all necessary measures in response to the move. They accused the US of politicizing technological development and said that the US is smearing Chinese companies and that sort of thing. You know, we've heard this before, of course, you know, in the course of this tech war. But, you know, this is yet another front on which Beijing and Washington are competing, Catherine.
1: Nick, thank you. That's Nick Marsh in Singapore.
2: Now, the Hollywood star and musician Jared Leto is facing allegations of criminal sexual misconduct by four women who were all teenagers at the time of the alleged offences. The actor, who won an Oscar in 2014 for his role in Dallas Buyers Club, made his name with films like Requiem for a Dream, The Suicide Squad, and more recently, Tron Ares. His rock band, 30 Seconds to Mars, is planning a high-profile tour next spring. Well, the women who spoke to the BBC say they encountered the 54-year-old between 2002 and 2014. The BBC's Nomia Iqbal reports, and a warning, her report contains details of alleged sexual offences that you may find upsetting.
20: his band was having a concert. I was with another girl, and we were backstage. I was 17. He had sent an acquaintance of his, and he told me, Jared's seen you, and he was interested in getting your number.
11: This is Clara, not her real name. She says she started texting Jared Leto in the mid-2000s when he was twice her age.
20: Very handsome, great features, professional.
21: And the Oscar goes to Jared Leto.
11: The Oscar-winning actor, known for his roles in Dallas Buyers Club, The Suicide Squad, and more recently in Tron: Ares, is facing serious sexual misconduct allegations in a new BBC documentary. We've spoken to 10 women, several of whom met Leto as teenagers through his band 30 Seconds to Mars.
20: So sometime after that concert,
11: Clara was invited to an exclusive hotel in West Hollywood by Leto and brought along a friend.
20: He kind of waved us over, we sat down, my friend and I, just having some general banter about things. We had kind of drifted into the realm to talking about the age of consent. I had mentioned to him that my dad was in law enforcement, that I knew with certainty that here in California, the age of consent is 18. He just kind of shrugged it off like it wasn't a huge concern for him.
11: She says Leto then invited the girls to his house.
20: He suggested to my friend, you can wait in the computer room while her and I hang out.
11: Clara says they went on to have sex. Her age at the time means this would be classed as statutory rape in California, where the age of consent is 18.
22: That's what I like about high school girls. I keep getting older, they just stay the same age.
11: It's not the first time Leto has faced allegations of sexual impropriety against teenagers. An investigation by US publication Airmail last year was met with a flat denial from the actor. And despite this and years of rumours, they have not held back his Hollywood career. But these new allegations could prove harder to ignore. Clara is one of four women accusing Jared Leto of criminal sexual misconduct from when they were teenagers. The other women's allegations include one of grooming and another of threatening sexual assault.
20: Oh my gosh. You guys remember pictures?
11: A fourth woman, who we're calling Isabel, told us how at 17, Leto visited the shop she was working at and asked her to meet him at his motel room after work so they could hang out.
23: I didn't think much of it. I just was like, oh, he's still getting ready and we're going to meet up there and then we're going to go out afterwards. sorry, this is where it gets hard.
11: Instead, she says she was asked inside where he sexually assaulted her.
23: You know, I'm in my 40s now. I don't think I ever, till recently, blamed him. I always blamed me.
11: Despite repeated attempts to contact Jared Leto, he has not responded to the allegations put to him by the BBC. He's due to return to stage next year for a high-profile tour with his band, placing him back in the spotlight.
2: That was the BBC's Nomia Iqbal reporting there. And if you want more on this story, you can read about it on the BBC website. And you can also search for the BBC documentary, Jared Leto, Hollywood's Dark Secret. You're with Newsday on the BBC World Service with Catherine Bierhanger and Rob Young. Plenty more to come in the next half hour of the show, so do stay with us if you can.
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2: Wildfires in southwestern France are flaring up as the region braces for a new heatwave. We'll speak to somebody from the French government.
1: UEFA criticises proposals from FIFA to seek private investment in its competitions, including the World Cup.
2: And Africa's youth are their most optimistic about the future since the pandemic, according to a new survey. We'll hear why after a summary of the news.
11: BBC News with Danielle Yawovietska. There's been a resurgence of fighting between Iran and the United States. Iran's Revolutionary Guards say they targeted an American military base and command center in Jordan with ballistic missiles. They also claim to have stopped three oil tankers in the Strait of Hormuz. The US said it had intercepted the missiles and struck Iran-allied militant groups in Iraq. Japan's prime minister says at least 13 people are confirmed to have died in Tuesday's earthquake that struck the southern island of Kyushu. Officials say almost 10,000 people are sheltering in evacuation centres. A group of organisations representing the seven largest Jewish diaspora communities in the world says 2025 was the deadliest year in more than three decades for Jews outside Israel. A report found that anti-Semitism in Argentina, Australia, Canada, France, Germany, the UK and the US had more than doubled since 2022. The Trump administration has announced a ban on new foreign-made humanoid robot imports to the US. It cited unacceptable risks to national security, with many made in China. The governor of Russia's Ryazan region says industrial facilities have come under Ukrainian drone attack. Pavel Malkov described the attack as massive. The US Senate has voted to confirm Jay Clayton, a key ally of President Trump, as America's new Director of National Intelligence. It follows the resignation of Tulsi Gabbard. As parts of the country continue to battle wildfires, France is bracing itself for a very hot day, with temperatures expected to reach almost 40 degrees Celsius. The worst blazes in the Gironde region have now been brought under control. The Australian airline Qantas has completed what's believed to be the world's longest ever commercial flight, a journey of just over 24 hours in duration. The eastbound flight from Australia to France was conducted as part of testing for Qantas's new ultra-long-haul planes. BBC News.
2: Thank you, Danielle, for that summary of the news. Hello, you're with Newsday from the BBC World Service with Catherine Bjerrehanger and Rob Young. Hope you're doing all right today. This half hour, we're going to go to France and to South Africa. We're also going to look at the news that FIFA, the global football governing body, has said it plans to seek private investment in its various competitions, including the World Cup.
1: Yes, the plan is causing controversy already. UEFA, FIFA's European counterpart, has issued a statement criticising the proposals, which it claimed crosses a line, while the British Prime Minister, Andy Burnham, said going ahead with the idea would mean FIFA had sold out.
2: We were talking earlier on about humanoid robots and a new front in the trade war between the United States and China. If you want to know more about how big China is in the world of robots that apparently look a bit like us, check out the Asia Specific podcast, wherever you usually get your BBC downloads.
1: Let's begin in France, where wildfires continue to rage across the country and in neighbouring Spain, forcing more than 300,000 people to evacuate. France is battling its worst wildfire season in two decades after weeks of extreme heat, with the hardest hit areas around Bordeaux, where more than 200,000 people have fled their homes. Well, joining us now is Pascal Confavreur, spokesperson for the Ministry of Foreign Affairs in France. Welcome to Newsday. So first of all, just bring us the latest this morning after days of these wildfires.
0: Well, thank you. The night was calm. The wildfires remains stabilized. We are fighting any flare-ups, but the weather conditions are expected to be quite unfavorable today because the temperatures are rising with a heat wave warning and highs of up to 41 degrees inland today. So that's where we are. Traffic restrictions remain unchanged for the highway or the train line. And we have started now the economic support for the industry or the commerce shops that are being hit by these wildfires.
1: Yes, you mentioned that temperatures are expected to rise yet again today. Just give us a sense of how the heat waves and the extreme weather are causing these wildfires to continue to spread.
0: Well, yes, indeed. France is facing an exceptionally early and intense fire season because over 160,000 hectares have already burned this year, which is significantly worse than 2022, which was already a record season. And so for the fire near the Arcachon Basin, which is near Bordeaux in the southwest of France, it's 40,000 hectares that have been burned and 200,000 people who have been evacuated. And so what I would like to say also is that all our thoughts are with those who lost their homes. Over 200 homes have been burned down, and the families and communities of the three firefighters who died in the past days in Gironde. But we have an courage and exceptional sacrifice which deserve our respect by both the firefighters and also soldiers who have joined them, because you have 1,500 soldiers who are now on site to give a hand to the firefighters, and also by the local communities, and such as the help of the farmers who are coming and helping all the firefighters.
1: You mentioned courage and sacrifice by the firefighters and the soldiers who are fighting these blazes. The question is whether they have the resources they need. We did hear from an official of the Gironde department saying that this was a fight similar to David and Goliath.
0: Indeed, we have been preparing this actually for years with a rise in our annual budget in the firefighting capacity from 400 million euros to 800 million euros. We have acquired two new Canadairs to bring the national fleet to 16 in the months and years to come. And we have also activated what we call the European Civil Protection Mechanism. It's a complicated word, but just to say that we welcome the European and actually also worldwide solidarity. In the past, we have ourselves helped countries such as Portugal or Greece, for instance. But now we have the help of the others, and they're coming in great numbers, actually, from Croatia, Portugal, Switzerland, Turkey, Germany, Romania. And so on. And so we have, for instance, a dozen European aircrafts that have been deployed to support the firefighting effort. And we have, as we speak, 67 aircraft operating at the same time.
1: You mentioned support from other European countries, but by official estimates, Europe is the hottest country region at the moment. Continent is getting hotter far quicker than other parts of the world. Your neighbours, Spain, Italy, are also battling wildfires at the moment. When you look at where we stand globally, it seems like we've stalled in those global efforts to tackle challenges, climate change, which is one of the drivers of these wildfires.
0: Oh, I think Europe and Europe as a general has made tremendous efforts into fighting climate change. You remember the Paris Climate Accord in 2015. You remember all the efforts made by the EU to first adapt, but also to reduce its carbon footprint. We have reduced from 37% from 1990 of the carbon emissions, for instance, while rising at the same time in terms of GDP. So is it enough? Probably not. But Europe, as a whole, including the UK, is really one of the leaders worldwide to drive our global economies to a scheme which is less carbon intensive, and in order to fight this global heat wave. And indeed, we have to prepare for more mega fires in the future. And that's why our firefighting teams will have a tremendous role in the years to come. First, to train, but also to rebuild, and also to replant a forest that will have to be a different forest, actually, in the southwest, more preparing for the future wildfires in the years to come, with trenches, with also natural barriers to stop the spread of these fires. This is all the things that we are preparing now, because we have to think of that now for the future of the rebuild of the region.
1: Pascal Confavreau, spokesperson for the Ministry of Foreign Affairs in France, thank you for joining us on Newsday.
2: Africa's youth are their most optimistic since the pandemic, according to a survey of thousands of Africans aged 18 to 24 across 16 nations. Almost half of those surveyed said their country is moving in the right direction, the highest reading for years. Well, there are just a couple of the several interesting findings from the biennial African Youth Survey, which is run by the South African businessman Ivor Ichikovits, the founder of the defence company Paramount Group.
3: What is very positive is that such a large percentage really do believe in the future of the continent and really do believe that there's light at the end of the tunnel. But I have to

0: that are affecting these young people's lives today. The reality is that young Africans are feeling the cost of living pinch like people are around the world, but they're also not turning to their governments and saying, well, it's your problem, you need to fix it, and looking to their governments to solve the cost of living issue and give them handouts.
1: And as someone who has set up businesses and run businesses, where in the continent are you seeing governments adopt the right policy so that young people who aren't able to get a job with a state or a company are able to set up their own business, maybe in the field of AI or in some other new technology?
0: Well, first of all, for years, I've been calling on governments to put legislation in place to stop the export of raw commodities and to make the processing and the establishment of industries to process those commodities, whether they be agricultural commodities or minerals, absolutely mandatory. And finally, I think that governments are listening. I think you will find that all over the continent, even in places like Zimbabwe, where the Chinese are very, very dominant in terms of raw material extraction, the government has turned around and started legislating the processing of raw materials in country. So there are many examples of governments who are actually now practically doing this. Look, in my opinion, it's late. In my opinion, this should have been done 15 years ago, and I think the face of the continent would have been completely different if it would have been done. But there are many countries that are doing this. South Africa has been doing it for some time, but with some challenges. But today, places like Zimbabwe, places like Zambia, places like Mozambique are all following that trend. And I think that that in itself, just that small nuance, could completely change the face of the continent. You know, when one looks at foreign investment in Africa, there's starting to be an understanding from people like the Chinese, who've really been against this for years, that industrialization in Africa is now no longer optional. And if the continent sticks with that trend, I think you'll find a very, very different continent, not in 10 years or 15 years, but in 3 or 4 years or even 5 years.
1: And when you talk about foreign investment into Africa, I'm interested by one of the other findings of your survey, which is that China's influence is viewed more favorably, with 95% of the people you surveyed describing it as positive, compared with only 85% for the United States and even lower numbers for European powers and Russia.
0: Well, it's really interesting because pre the pandemic, China was really not considered to be a very positive influence on Africa. And the survey that we did just after the pandemic, China's numbers climbed dramatically. And I believe that part of the reason for that is that when all of the noise went away during COVID, what was left behind? The roads that the Chinese built, the telecommunications infrastructure that the Chinese built, the buildings that the Chinese built. And there was pretty much nothing else to see. And one's got to give huge credit to Chinese engagement in Africa because it's actually created real infrastructure, which is now very visible, and the investment is very tangible. And I think that the African youth are saying to the world, we want our governments to work with everybody, but we really value people that are not just making speeches, but that are actually putting their money where their mouth is and making things happen on the continent. And I think that the Chinese have earned these numbers. What surprises me is that the perception around the US is, in fact, as high as it is, because the US, unfortunately, has been leading with rhetoric and not following up with tangible investment. The amount of physical investment in Africa by US corporations is still, in my opinion, way, way behind that of the Chinese. The investment by Europe is waning, and that's going to be what's going to get those numbers up for Europe and for the United States.
1: That was Ivor Ichikovic there, who runs the African Youth Survey. A listener in Sierra Leone has been in touch to say industrialization is key in the African continent. It will ensure more business growth and employment opportunities for Africans. And Akai, listening in Uganda, says, well, it's true that the demographics indicate the majority of Africans are youths. It's not, if not harnessed, could turn out to be a time bomb waiting to explode. A big chunk, he says, of this population is not educated well enough and therefore unemployable, while the educated are unemployed. Thank you very much indeed for your messages. If you have further thoughts on that, do send them to +44 77 86 20 50 85.
2: Well, let's get the latest sports news now with Isaac Fannin. I believe we've got the sports now.
1: I'm going to do

0: sports, actually. You weren't expecting that. And thankfully for you, it won't happen very often, because we're going to ask this question about whether the World Cup is for sale. The question being asked because FIFA, the sports global governing body, said it wants to give private investors a stake in running the competition. Now, FIFA has said it intends to expand what it calls football development funding to more than $10 billion and invite outside investment into a new venture. The proposal, though, has been met with anger by Europe's football governing body, UEFA in particular, which said the soul and governance of football are not assets to trade. UEFA went on to say that none of us are the owners of football. It is not FIFA's to sell. Well, I've been speaking to Victor Matheson, an expert on the economics of football and a professor of economics at the College of Holy Cross in Massachusetts in the US.
1: It sounds like they're proposing selling off basically equity shares in FIFA. And what this would be is you would talk to some large venture capitalists or large banks, and they would give you a big pile of money right now in exchange for a portion of FIFA's revenues at future World Cups and for future sponsorships for the indefinite future.
2: And so this potentially then is a good deal for national football associations, which would get some money for their stake in FIFA.
1: Well, it's certainly a good deal for national associations and for FIFA right now, but it's a bad deal for future FIFA and future national associations. So if you think that having the money now is somehow more important than having the money in the future, then yeah, then this is a good deal for you. It's a good deal for Infantino. He's around now. He's not going to be around in 50 years. But of course, FIFA will still be handing over a portion of its revenues 50 years from now, 100 years from now.
2: Do other sports have such arrangements as this? Or is this something that would be new to the world of sport?
1: Well, what's unique here is that FIFA is not necessarily set up to be a profit-maximizing agency. In fact, it is officially a charity, right? So it is designed to be an organization that promotes soccer worldwide. Of course, one of the things it does to promote soccer worldwide is have the World Cup, which is a great tournament. The question is, if you put in private equity owners, what FIFA does may fundamentally change, and it may not be the thing that an organization overlooking the good of soccer is necessarily going to do.
2: So is it effectively then privatizing the World Cup, taking it out of the hands of the continental football organizations and giving it to private capital?
1: So at least it certainly is moving in that direction, right? So again, FIFA claims that they'll still have control over this, but it's hard to believe someone who puts in a huge amount of money into this won't have some sort of control and some sort of thumb on the scale of what goes on at FIFA. So for example, the money that comes in to FIFA, you know, if people are there wanting a profit out of it, the way FIFA and its national organizations spend that money might be fundamentally different if you're trying to maximize the amount of money that the World Cup earns versus somewhat more, you know, charitable or amorphous goals like making football more accessible worldwide.
2: And so if national football associations don't like this plan, can they block it?
1: So Infantino has a huge amount of power, and the issue here is there are a lot of small federations and small football associations who are going to get very starry-eyed with the sort of money that they're likely to receive with this. Infantino's done a very good job at throwing money at the votes, and the issue is here that a Curaçao and a Cape Verde have as many votes as England and Germany, right? And so it doesn't take throwing a lot of money at a small federation like Curaçao to buy that vote. If you privatize a portion here, it's no longer about promoting soccer. It's about maximizing the profits, and that's the goal. And you could run into some very counter goals here. One example is, you know, if you're an organization that's trying to maximize the amount you make from the World Cup and you're telling your national associations how to spend money, you could say, look, we want that money spent on promotional materials for the World Cup. We don't want it for soccer fields and nets and uniforms and balls for kids to go out and play. We want it all about this. It could also potentially harm women's soccer or the youth international soccer programs, again, because those aren't as big a moneymaker as the men's soccer. If you have sold a portion of your company to an organization and investors that want to maximize profits, then there's a question about where the priorities of FIFA are going to lie in the future.
0: Victor Matheson there, who's a professor of the economics of sport at the College of Holy Cross in Massachusetts in the US. So Rex from Malawi has been in touch on WhatsApp to say FIFA is up for grabs, remove Gianni Infantino, although many of his defenders, of which there are a great number around the world, particularly in the game of football, would say that he has transformed it and they loved watching the expanded World Cup. Another listener here in Sierra Leone says FIFA should reconsider any proposal that further limits opportunities for average football fans. May the FIFA Congress in Morocco next year carefully examine this proposal and vote in the best interests of the global game. Thank you very much indeed for your messages.
3: So let's get the sports news now with Isaac Fanning. Hi, Isaac.
4: More of the sports news, yeah, you should say, because we're going to talk Commonwealth Games. As Tuesday evening's Cameroon's Emmanuel Essemeh made history to become the first man from his country to win 100-metre Commonwealth Games gold. He spoke to the BBC's Ade Adedoyin.
5: My club, Sporting Club de Portugal, you know, they have given me the possibility, together with Cameroon government, have given me the possibility to, you know, be able to focus on training, to be able to do things right. Like 4 years ago, I used to work as an engineer and train, which was, you know, like very difficult for me. And once I started, you know, focusing on track, like 2023, things started getting good.
6: And you've made history as well. No man from Cameroon has ever won the 100 metres men's title in the Commonwealth Games, but you've done it.
5: Yeah, I just heard that now. I think it's something great, you know. I believe I'm like a path setter in Cameroon, and I just want to, you know, motivate the younger generation, you know, to know it's possible to do it, because many people think the others are doing it. They're not from space. They're all human beings like us. We just need to have the right conditions and put in and believe, you know, set the objectives very high, and we're going to make it.
4: Yeah, Ade actually joins us from Glasgow. Ade, we're having a bit of a heat wave here in London, and I was looking at the images of Emmanuel's race. Torrential rain, but it didn't stop him, did it?
6: Yeah, horrendous conditions last night. Good morning, Isaac. On the bottom bend and the top bend, there was no roof on the bank of seats there, and the people there were absolutely drenched, but I'm glad they stayed. It didn't dampen their spirits because they were treated to a real show last night. He gave us a glimpse of what was to come in the semi-finals because he ran 9.89, which was a national record. All the talk in the build-up to this 100 metres had been about Kohin Sola Ajayi of Nigeria, who had set a new national record of 9.84 earlier in the season. He'd beaten the world champion Oblique Seville of Jamaica twice, looked like a heavy favourite to win, but in the final, it was Essemeh who stood up and made it count, really. And he went from third to first in the last 10 meters. He finished like a train and broke Atto Bolden's Commonwealth Games record, which has stood since 1988. So it was a brilliant, brilliant performance by Essemeh. Great story for him as well. He only transitioned to sprinting at the age of 24 because he used to be a goalkeeper. And at the age of 32 now, not only has he won his first gold medal, he's also made history as his country's first gold medalist in the 100 metres.
4: Yeah, extraordinary story. And we also saw a bit of history in the women's 100 metres.
6: Yeah, Zoe Hobbs of New Zealand claimed her country's first gold medal in the event as well. She was in lane 7, away from the action in the middle. She stumbled as well because the conditions were so bad. And she told me afterwards that she wasn't sure that she would be able to get it done and be able to recover in time. Amy Hunt of England finished in silver medal position. Hunt had beaten her in the semi-finals. But Hobbs said, you know, the key to all this was just running the perfect race. And she said she had to lean into the fact that the weather in New Zealand is sometimes like this. So perhaps that played to her advantage. But yeah, a brilliant night where history was made in the men's and women's 100 metres.
4: For these athletes at the Commonwealth Games, I know it doesn't get obviously some of the biggest athletes in the world, but it's usually still a pretty good field in the athletics. Just how important are these races in terms of building confidence for these athletes?
6: Yeah, it's a springboard to what's to come, because in the next 2 years, as far as track and field goes, there are two very important events. You've got the World Championships, then LA 2028, the Olympic Games. Julian Alfred, who is the Olympic champion in the 100 meters, she got a silver medal in Birmingham in 2022. And when I spoke to her on the circuit, she said that was what set her up. You know, it gives you the opportunity to compete on that stage. And for SMA and Hubs, it will give them a lot of momentum going into next year. You know, SMA ran 9.83 seconds, which is a world-class time. That will result in him being invited into Diamond League meetings, which is the elite Grand Prix circuit outside the major championships. So you get to race the best in the world. You get to test yourself against people you will face in the major championships. And the way he performed last night, it shows that he can hold his own. If you can run that kind of time in those atrocious conditions, you can imagine what it would be on a glorious day against some of the best in the world, like Noah Lyles and some of the top Jamaicans. So yeah, it's a perfect springboard to what's to come.
4: So tell us what we've got to look forward to on Wednesday. Plenty, I'm sure.
6: Yeah, plenty to look forward to, especially for the home crowd. Josh Kerr is going to go in the mile. He has been in great form. He broke the world mile record at the Diamond League meeting in London just under 2 weeks ago. Lilian Odira of Kenya is going to go in the 800 meter semi-final. She's the reigning world champion. Georgia Hunter-Bell was the one she beat into silver medal. And away from the athletics in the boxing arena, a big story today. Aziz Abdul, the grandson of the former Ugandan president Idi Amin, will make his Commonwealth Games debut. He will take on England's Damar Thomas in the quarterfinals of the men's 90-plus kg category. He's 25 years old. He never actually met his father, who died in exile. And a win will guarantee him at least a bronze medal and will make him Uganda's first Commonwealth boxing medalist since Auckland in 1990. And the fact that he might come in Scotland is particularly pertinent because Idi Amin harbored this fascination with Scotland. At the height of his regime, he was fond of wearing a kilt and playing the bagpipes, and once declared himself the King of Scotland. That was back in 1976. And you might remember a few years ago, there was a film made about him called The Last King of Scotland, which starred Forrest Whitaker and James McAvoy.
3: Hi, Ade. It's Catherine Biarahanga. I'm from Uganda. And of course, Idi Amin still casts, you know, a large shadow over the country. I've been reading some of the interviews that Aziz has been doing. He's gaining notoriety there in Glasgow because of this connection. What are his chances? Because Uganda has had some great boxers in the past. It's shocking to see that they haven't won a Commonwealth medal since 1990.
6: Yeah, it's incredible. And the beauty for him is that if he wins this bout, you are automatically guaranteed a medal. He's a good boxer. And in amateur boxing, it's a bit pitter-patter. So all you've got to do is score enough points and you get yourself on the podium. So potentially great story for him.
3: Ade, thank you very much. That was Ade Adedoyin in Glasgow. Thank you for joining us on Newsday.
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11: It's just before dawn at a checkpoint between Israel and the West Bank, just meters from the soldiers. An Israeli volunteer waits in his car to meet Palestinian patients crossing over to Israel. It's a daily ritual, a lifeline for thousands in need of specialized medical care. 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And since October the 7th, it's a rare space for Israelis and Palestinians to join together.
12: The minute young people don't come into contact with Israelis, the fact that Israelis don't come into contact with Palestinians, we demonize each other. Why do you think that the Palestinians who are being closed in with all of these gates, why do you think that gives you security if you're creating more and more frustration? Better to feel a little insecure and open up a window to a better future.
11: Join me, Naomi Scherbel-Ball, for the documentary after the latest BBC News.
13: BBC News with Danielle Yawovetska. There's been a resurgence of fighting between Iran and the United States. Iran's Revolutionary Guards say they targeted a US military base in Jordan with ballistic missiles. The US military command said it had successfully intercepted the missiles and struck Iran-allied militant groups in eastern Iraq in an operation coordinated with Saudi Arabia's armed forces. Our Middle East correspondent Yolande Nell reports.
14: There had been in recent days a number of attacks carried out against soil infrastructure, and that's what the US Central Command and the Saudis say they were responding to when they attacked these pro-Iranian militias in Iran. But this came after neither the US nor Iran had announced direct strikes in the region for the past few days. Previously, Iran had also fired these missiles at a US airbase in Jordan.
13: Japan's Prime Minister Sanae Takaichi says at least 13 people are now confirmed to have died in Tuesday's powerful earthquake that struck Kyushu Island in the south of the country. The authorities say more than 9,900 people are sheltering in evacuation centres. Jake Kwon has this update.
15: We've been hearing from Prime Minister Sanae Takaichi and her office, and they're saying the rescue effort is continuing. And she has also pointed out a new danger that she's concerned about is the heat stroke. Around this time of the year, Japan becomes very, very hot. It's about 35 degrees Celsius over there. And there are 37,000 homes still without electricity, without air conditioning. And there are thousands of rescue workers who are working throughout the day without any climate control.
13: A group of organisations representing the seven largest Jewish diaspora communities in the world says 2025 was the deadliest year for Jews outside Israel in more than three decades. A report by the group, the J7 Large Communities Task Force Against Antisemitism, found that discrimination directed against Jewish people had more than doubled since 2022 in several countries, including the UK, Argentina and Australia. Violent incidents were reported to have risen by 97%. The Trump administration has announced a ban on new foreign-made humanoid robot imports to the US over what it deemed unacceptable risks to America's national security. The move applies to advanced robots, many of which are made in China. Nick Marsh explains how the Chinese have responded to this latest decision.
16: The Chinese embassy in Washington said that China would take all the necessary measures in response to the move. They criticized it as politicizing technological advancements. And it says that basically that the US needs to stop smearing Chinese companies and threatening them with sanctions and things. But it's basically another frontier in the US-China tech war, which just shows no signs of abating.
13: You're listening to the World News from the BBC. The US Senate has voted to confirm Jay Clayton, a key ally of President Trump, as America's new Director of National Intelligence. Mr. Clayton's appointment comes amid concerns among Democrats that Mr. Trump is seeking to use the intelligence community to further his baseless claims that the 2020 election was rigged in favor of Joe Biden. The governor of Russia's Ryazan region, southeast of Moscow, says industrial facilities have come under Ukrainian drone attack. Pavel Malkov said six people have been taken to hospital and emergency services were working at the scene. As parts of the country continue to battle wildfires, France is bracing itself for a very hot day with temperatures expected to reach almost 40 degrees Celsius. The worst blazes in the Gironde region have now been brought under control, though firefighters are still working to contain the flames that persist. Our correspondent Hugh Schofield in Paris says the situation there has been stable for the last 48 hours.
17: What we're all waiting for is the word from the firefighters that they've got this fixed, the word in French, fixé. And when the firefighters say they've got a fire fixé, that means they know they're in control. They've got it now. It may still be burning here and there, but they are confident and they know that it'll be under control. We're not there yet because of this very, very hot weather today, because it's a very, very large area, and I expect it will happen again today, that there are more flare-up all over the place, as happened yesterday. But these are sporadic, and it seems being controlled in time.
13: The Hollywood star and musician Jared Leto is facing allegations of criminal sexual conduct by four women who were all teenagers at the time of the alleged offences. The women say they encountered the 54-year-old between 2002 and 2014. Despite repeated attempts to contact Jared Leto, he has not responded to the allegations put to him by the BBC. And those are the latest stories from BBC News.
11: It's early morning, just after four, at the Tarkumia checkpoint, one of the main gateways in and out of the West Bank. To get here, Mohamed and Samir have had to travel for around an hour, passing by taxi and on foot around checkpoints closer to home. And it's here that they're met by Eddie, a volunteer who's driven from his kibbutz in southern Israel to meet them and drive to hospital just outside Tel Aviv.
18: Good morning. Good morning. Nice to meet you.
11: 7-year-old Samir and his father, Mohamed Al-Rub, are among the dozens of Palestinian patients who wake up at the crack of dawn each day and travel to Israeli hospitals for much-needed treatment.
18: How are you, Kifalik?
19: Tabana.
18: Tabana.
11: Exhausted, Samir smiles faintly before falling asleep in the back of the car. I'm Naomi Sherbel-Ball, and for the documentary from the BBC World Service, I'm also up before dawn to speak to some of the patients and the volunteers who come together at checkpoints so that Palestinians like Samir can travel to hospital in Israel for life-saving treatment. Strangers from two places in conflict united for a car journey, a rare opportunity for humanity and connection in a fractured part of the world. This trip is one Samir and Mohamed have done many times over the last year and a half since Samir was diagnosed with a rare form of cancer. Known as Ewing sarcoma, it affects children's bones.
18: How are you feeling about today?
19: Good. Feeling good. I hope the test of Samir, of blood, of all things is good.
11: Samir is one of thousands of patients who need specialist treatment they just can't get in hospitals in the West Bank, and so the Palestinian Authority pays for them to be treated in Israel.
19: Sometimes we suffer from pain in the leg. Now we talk to the specialist doctor. I would say to the doctor how this happened.
11: The journey to the hospital can be dangerous and fraught, and since October the 7th, tensions have deepened.
19: I am going to Israel every week now for my son, because go to hospital, no problem. All people in the world, we have a humanity and volunteer transmission the patient from the border to the hospital free, and this is very, very big. We cannot know this person before this moment. It's great, very, very great.
11: Mohamed's talking about the more than 1,200 Israeli volunteers who continue to wait at West Bank checkpoints and Israeli hospitals to make sure Palestinian patients can access the often life-saving treatment they need. At times, they've navigated the roads despite rocket attacks from Gaza, from Lebanon and Iran. With no public transport available, taxis are prohibitively expensive for Palestinian patients. Without the volunteers, this journey would be impossible for most.
20: You know, in the kibbutz, we used to believe in peace.
11: 75-year-old Eddie Benedict, a former agronomist, speaks gently as he focuses on the road in the morning light.
20: It was an ideology to study Arabic in order to be able to communicate, to promote relationships between us and Arabs. So all of us in the kibbutz learned Arabic. It didn't help.
11: It's the first time that Eddie, Mohamed and Samir have met. These car journeys provide a rare space for Palestinians and Israelis to speak and sit together, away from military checkpoints. Volunteers call it an hour of peace.
19: Many words of Hebrew, Arabic,
20: Semitic languages.
11: The charity which organizes the car trips, Road to Recovery, used to pick up patients from Gaza as well, before October the 7th. Many of those who volunteered were so-called peaceniks from the kibbutzim, among the Israeli communities brutally attacked by Hamas.
20: I've lost friends, and friends of mine were abducted. It's still very, very painful. Something we have never been through before. You know, we have been at wars, and we have lost friends, and we have been injured. It was such a shock. It's we never experienced before.
2: Seven volunteers working for the Israeli charity were killed, among them well-known peace activists. But Eddie said he knew he had to continue to help, despite concerns from his family, who feared for his safety.
20: For myself, I can say that I had no doubts, no hesitations. I knew that I would keep doing this because a kid is a kid, a sick person is a sick person, and whoever needs help must get help. That's it.
2: And it's the actions of those who helped Eddie's own family survive the Holocaust in France that inspire him to keep volunteering today.
20: My mother was hidden in a Catholic orphanage. My father wandered from one place to another. When the war was over, he discovered that he's the only one who survived. His whole family was gone. All of them.
21: Does that story motivate you to do what you're doing now, driving to do this volunteering?
20: Well, it is significant. Knowing that people risked their lives in order to save other people's, what I'm doing is nothing. I don't risk my life. And they definitely did. And it's funny because in front of our home in France, there was a Catholic orphanage which was run by the same order that my mother was in. And every day, you know, we used to get some sandwich or fruit to enjoy during break. And every single day, my brother and myself, we got two sandwiches or two fruits. One for us, one for an orphan.
21: And you're carrying on those values, that message today.
20: We have to.
21: So we've just arrived at the children's hospital.
2: As we get out, Mohammed and Eddie give each other a warm hug. Thank you, Mohammed says in Hebrew.
20: Be well.
2: Be well, replies Eddie. It's a small gesture of the simple bond that's created during these journeys. Before Eddie leaves, I ask him how he approaches these car journeys and bridges the divide that separates him and the Palestinian patients he drives.
20: I think that what I'm doing is saying what I have to say, and there is really no need to put words on it. So I guess that it's useless to have such conversations with Palestinians, which whom I could easily be friend with. And it's useless because nothing depends on us. We can talk and talk and talk. It will be empty words.
21: And you feel that since October the 7th, those conversations seem even more futile?
20: They are more than futile. I am much more pessimistic. It all depends on cynical political moves, and we are not part of it.
22: Good afternoon, Ahmad.
2: This is the documentary from the BBC World Service. I'm Naomi Sherbal-Boul, and this is Driving Across the Divide.
22: Good afternoon, Omar.
2: Every day, Israeli volunteers drop sick Palestinian children off at the automatic doors to the children's hospital, many suffering from cancer, blood disorders, and other life-threatening illnesses.
22: Nine.
2: Navigating different languages and health systems, it can be a bureaucratic tightrope. The numbers of Palestinian patients fell after October the 7th, but it's improving. Last year, 50% more patient visits were referred for treatment compared to 2024. But around a third of patients and the carers who cross with them still had their permits refused by Israel.
0: How was it?
19: It's good.
0: Yeah?
19: The result is good and Bekom Street test is good.
2: Mohammed knows he and Samira are among the lucky ones. According to international law, as an occupying power in both the West Bank and Gaza, Israel has a legal obligation to provide access to healthcare. International organizations, including Doctors Without Borders, say it is not meeting those obligations. Samir's diagnosis has turned his life upside down. His parents say he's overly shy for his age, as his treatment has meant he misses school. But it's also stoked some ambition.
0: What would Samir like to be when he's older?
19: Huh?
0: Doctor.
19: Doctor.
2: Samir and his family live in Deir Samet, a small town surrounded by olive and fruit trees, a few kilometers inside the occupied West Bank. A sign on the hillside welcomes visitors, and from here you can see the separation barrier, and in the distance, Israel and the Mediterranean Sea.
19: The third floor.
2: They live in a family home close to the town center, with different generations on each floor greeting us as we go. Among them, Samir's grandmother, the matriarch of the family.
19: I remember that very, very hard moment when we know my son suffered from cancer. This year changed my life. My life only for Samir medication. I hope not return to this period in the future. And hope not for anybody in the world. For your son, for your daughter.
2: Despite the last 2 years throwing the war and his son's cancer at Mohammed, his optimism is defiant and insistent.
19: I am not feeling different in anything because I am Palestinian. In the opposite, it's very, very good feeling in the hospital and make many friends in Israel during medication of Samir. The relationship is very, very strong.
0: Were you afraid to go to Israel for the first time since the beginning of the war?
19: Talking with all Israelians now, the Palestinian and Israeli people is feeling not good in the both sides, not in one side in Palestinian and Israeli people, because every people in Palestine and Israeli people against to the war and killing everybody, Palestinian in Gaza and West Bank, not agree for this war. It's make very difficult life of all Palestinians. What the result for the war? Only killing the kids and children in Gaza and killing many people in Israel. There is the result of war. There is one solution for Israeli people live together. We can live together. We should live together.
2: Just over 10 kilometers away, along Route 60, the main north-south road in the West Bank, lies the town of Beit Umar.
0: Just arrived at one of the entrances to Beit Umar. There's a bright orange gate which straddles the road into town. And most of the roads that provide access to the town have been blocked in this way for much of the war. The Israeli military say it's a security measure, but it makes life here very difficult, preventing residents from driving in and out of town. And so at the gate, people have to get out and then walk across the orange gate and take another car or taxi to continue their journey into town.
2: Welcoming us to their home, a 24-year-old Nasser and his parents Bassam and Supa Adi. Nasser suffers from a rare enzyme disorder, glycogen storage disease type 1B, which can be life-threatening. It can affect almost every organ in the body, and he's struggled with it since birth.
1: When I was a kid, I was into cars and toys like other children, but I also had to focus on staying alive.
21: So just off the living room, we've got Nasser's room. The huge cupboard is dedicated to medical equipment, and Nasser is on the drip right now and receiving this important nutritional IV fluid, which goes directly into his veins and will prevent that sugar low that's so dangerous for him.
2: We've just come up onto the roof of Nasser's house with Nasser's father, Bassam. How has this landscape changed in recent years?
4: Recently, settler outposts have been established near us. Taking these fields from the farmers of Beit Umar is like losing our soul. Farmers earn their living from this land. How can you take land from a farmer who has been cultivating and growing it in his family for 80 or even 100 years? It's heartbreaking.
2: Nasser's house is near the top of the hill, surrounded by olive and fig trees. Caravans on the neighbouring hillside mark one of a number of outposts established in recent years, gradually encircling the town. These outposts, home to Israeli Jews, are illegal under international law.
4: They use violence in many ways. Sometimes they uproot trees, hurl stones, take away cattle from farmers, and deny people access to their land. You don't feel safe in your house or your shop.
2: Since October the 7th, the United Nations says that settler violence has reached the highest levels recorded in recent years, creating a climate of intimidation. It's leading Bassam and his family to question their future here.
4: We have strong roots in this town. My ancestors have been living here for thousands of years. Now, everyone is thinking about immigrating abroad to build their future.
2: Despite the bleak outlook, the family have an unlikely ally trying to support them. At the Orange Gate, blocking off the town, 78-year-old Myron Joshua from the settlement next door laughs and chats in Hebrew with Bassam and Suba.
12: I definitely became what I call an unsettled settler.
2: Kfar Etzion has been home to Myron for more than 50 years. Overlooking Beit Umar, it's a religious kibbutz and the very first Israeli settlement to be rebuilt after the 1967 war when Israel occupied the West Bank. Settlements are illegal under international law, and the direction of the broader settler movement is something Myron struggles to reconcile.
12: I can understand Israelis who look to me and say, but if you're so unsettled about what's happening, why don't you just leave? If I close my eyes and my life to what's going on here, I don't know if I'm contributing to the future. By living here, I have the naive feeling that I can hopefully be a thorn in the side of my co-settlers, and that I can also reach out to Palestinians and help them in ways I couldn't do it in the past. And actually, that has happened through the Road to Recovery. Because and in spite of the fact maybe that I'm a settler.
9: Shalom Bassam. I'm here with Nomi.
2: As we speak, Myron's phone beeps constantly with messages from Bassam, news of a recent settler attack in Beit Umar. Later, it's another Palestinian patient who Myron will take for treatment.
12: So it's like a partnership. It's actually grown from taking him to the hospital with his son Nasser, to friendship, to almost a partnership, and maybe creating hope, right? But I pray to feel that one day be hopeful. I'm a pessimist, a realist.
2: The communities here have long been intertwined. Palestinians used to come to the kibbutz to work, and Israelis would shop in neighboring Palestinian villages. After the Hamas attacks in 2023, many of those connections have been broken.
12: The minute young people don't come into contact with Israelis, then, and the fact that Israelis don't come into contact with Palestinians, we demonize each other. But since October 7th, it's almost as if we're building the fear, but the fear is real, the fear is true, but we're like casting it in cement, making it so we can't deal with it.
2: Every week, Myron drives Nasser and his mum to Sheba Hospital near Tel Aviv.
21: How have you seen this area change since the start of the war?
12: It's become more and more like a fortress, in a way. Once you didn't need a permit to enter here at all, any Palestinian could drive through, and that's changed since October 7th. So right now we're passing an area where gas station and shopping center, which was once considered sort of like an island of coexistence.
2: Driving through the checkpoint into Israel, the group cast an unusual image. Myron, an Orthodox Jew, wearing a kippah, driving Nasser, and Suba, a hijabi. Myron calls it a tent of Abraham. This week, Nasser is collecting boxes and boxes of medication. Waiting in the hospital cafe, Nasser explains that he has spent 14 years, more than half his life, as an inpatient in hospital. It's where he learned to speak Hebrew and where much of his education has taken place. But in recent years, crossing the divide to Israel is now much more difficult.
1: The situation is always tense. If anyone starts any problem at a checkpoint or carries an attack, the impact can affect us all. So I am always on guard. Thankfully, nothing has happened to me personally, but I always stay cautious. There isn't any trust anymore. I still have Jewish friends, but at the same time, there is fear. And it goes both ways. They are also afraid of Arabs. My Arab friends are like my Jewish friends. There's no difference between them. It's all one.
2: Before the war, these sliding hospital doors used to welcome a small number of patients from Gaza too. But the October 7th attacks and the war that followed destroyed any hope of further treatment. Today, more than 20,000 people in Gaza wait desperately for urgent medical evacuation. We'll hear how former patients have survived the war and how Israeli doctors have continued to try to help from afar. That's after the latest BBC News.
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2: More than 20,000 Gazans are in need of urgent medical evacuation abroad. Gathered outside the hospital, patients waive their medical referrals, and among those waiting, Palestinians who used to be treated in Israel before the October 7th attacks. I hear how, despite the war, Israeli doctors have tried to continue to help their patients from afar. That's in the second part of the documentary, after the news.
5: BBC News with Danielle Yawowiecka. Iran and the US have traded strikes in the Middle East, ending a lull in fighting. Iran said it had targeted a US airbase and command center in Jordan. The US said it had intercepted the attack and had struck an Iran-backed militia in Iraq with the help of Saudi Arabia. 20 are reported to have been killed. The Japanese Prime Minister says rescue efforts to find survivors of Tuesday's earthquake are a race against time. At least 13 people are known to have been killed by the tremor on the southern island of Kyushu. The Trump administration has banned the import of humanoid robots from China, which is leading the world in the field. It cited unacceptable risks to America's national security. A report from groups representing the seven largest Jewish communities outside Israel says anti-Semitic incidents have more than doubled since 2022. It says last year was the deadliest for Jewish people living outside Israel for more than three decades. Russia's security service has issued an international arrest warrant for the founder of Telegram. Pavel Durov is accused of failing to remove material used by the Ukrainian security services and by extremist organizations. The governor of Russia's Ryazan region says industrial facilities have come under Ukrainian drone attack. Reports online suggest an oil refinery and another logistics warehouse are on fire. Shares in the Korean chipmakers Samsung and SK Hynix have gone down again in Asian trading, with Samsung suffering a 17% reduction at one stage. It's thought investors are worried that the recent boom in chips powering AI might have peaked. As parts of the country continue to battle wildfires, France is bracing itself for a very hot day, with temperatures expected to reach almost 40 degrees Celsius. The worst blazes in the Gironde region have now been brought under control, though more than 2,000 firefighters are still working to contain the flames that persist. BBC News.
6: Gaza's Nasser Hospital in Khan Yunis. Devastated by 2 years of war, it remains overwhelmed with patients and poorly equipped. During the war, hospitals themselves became part of the battleground, despite being protected under international law. They were often targeted by the Israeli military, who say Hamas used medical facilities to hold hostages and as cover for operation command centers. Today, just over half of hospitals in Gaza are partially functional.
8: The doctor here is seeing 300 to 350 cases daily at the moment. When I finally got to see him with Muhammad, the doctor was already too exhausted to talk to me about his case.
6: That's Samar, whose son Mohammed was one of more than 1,200 of Gaza's sickest patients, who before the war used to leave each month from the Erez crossing for treatment. While most would head to hospitals in the West Bank and East Jerusalem, a few hundred patients, including Mohammed, who needed highly specialized treatment, would go to hospital in Israel. Hamas's brutal attacks on October the 7th and the destructive war in Gaza that followed severed that desperately needed medical treatment. Patients were left in a war zone, not only struggling to access medicine, but dodging bombs, evacuated from their homes, and living in tents. I'm Naomi Sherbel-Bull, and for the documentary from the BBC World Service, I've been speaking to patients in Gaza who were cared for in Israeli hospitals before October the 7th. They speak about the hardship they faced during the war, but also about the bonds with Israeli doctors and the volunteers who used to drive them for treatment, relationships that have endured despite the conflict. Waiving their medical referrals, these patients are among the 20,000 waiting desperately to leave for treatment in a third country. Since last October's ceasefire, only around 2,000 patients have managed to leave. Those who remain are despairing. Since the ceasefire, nearly 300 people have died awaiting treatment abroad, according to the Hamas-run health ministry.
23: My name is Mohammed Al-Sayed. I live in Al-Burayj in Gaza with my family, who I really love a lot. I spend my time on the phone watching television soaps.
6: Number 14,000 and something on the waiting list is 26-year-old Mohammed Syed. The youngest of four siblings, Mohammed lives on a quiet street in central Gaza with his parents. While the family were forced to evacuate during the war, their house survived. Brilliant red and purple bougainvillea flowers frame the gate that leads to their home. Samar, Mohammed's mother, is a former high school teacher, but for years now her focus has been to simply keep Mohammed alive.
8: We concentrate all of our efforts to keep Mohammed as healthy as possible. He has his own special healthy diet, his own private room, and I don't allow him to mix with people to protect him from infection.
6: Mohammed was born with a rare genetic disorder called Kabuki syndrome, which affects his development, so he struggles with his speech.
23: I wish to play football and go to the gym, but I can't. I want to ride a bike and go out with my friends, but I'm not able to.
6: At the age of 9, Mohammed was diagnosed with an aggressive form of lymphatic cancer. The treatment required was highly specialized, and he would have to travel to Israel. That cancer returned multiple times. For more than a decade, Mohammed and his mother would travel regularly to Gaza's Erez border crossing, where they would be met by an Israeli volunteer. Mohammed remembers the snacks, chocolate and crisps, that the Israeli drivers would bring for the journey to the hospital an hour away, just outside Tel Aviv. Every month, they would come through these electric doors for immunotherapy, which helped keep Mohammed strong while he waited for a bone marrow donor.
8: Our last visit to Sheba Medical Center in Tel Aviv was on October the 3rd, 2023, 4 days before the war began.
7: I was here at home. Like every Israeli, we were totally surprised and shocked. And that day we had missiles coming, and it was very difficult for us to understand what is going on.
6: 66-year-old Tel Aviv-based Yaron Imbar has been a friend of the family since he started driving Mohammed and Samar to hospital 5 years ago. Like so many Israelis, he knew someone killed that day.
7: Unfortunately, later on I learned that my friend, his son, was one of those that he was in the security group in his kibbutz, and unfortunately he got killed on October 7th. It was a very difficult day. And it took us all the day to start to build a picture on what was really going on.
21: What were your thoughts about those that you've helped from Gaza?
7: I got in contact with Samar, and I remember very well what was her first reaction. She immediately said to me in Arabic, she said, "Yaron, ahna mish Hamas," which means, "Yaron, we are not Hamas." And she said, "Please tell the Israelis that this is not us." Unfortunately, when we were in contact, I knew at that point of time that a disaster is coming. I was sure that Israel had no other option but to react. My fear and my preoccupation was that what we will see is something which will be terrible. And unfortunately, all this happened.
6: Amid airstrikes and Israeli evacuation notices, the family was forced to flee 12 times while Mohammed was sick and weak.
8: We went to what was considered a safer area where my daughter lived. Suddenly, shells fell from every direction. Even now, I still cannot forget the sound of the shelling. At the time, 15 to 20 of us were living together in a 100-meter square apartment. My children, grandchildren, daughters, all of us together. The children were screaming and crying. We ran from the second floor apartment to the ground floor without shoes. We were all terrified. We took nothing with us. No money, no certificates, no clothes, nothing at all. We fled barefoot.
6: By January 2024, they were living in a tent pitched on a pavement in Rafah, southern Gaza. By then, refuge to two-thirds of Palestinians living in the Gaza Strip nearly 1.5 million people.
8: Muhammad developed a high fever and severe cough, and he began experiencing shortness of breath. The tents were surrounded by sewage and stagnant water. It was dirty, and the conditions were extremely hard for us. There was constant fear, with missiles and explosions over our heads.
6: Desperate to find treatment for Muhammad, Samar spoke with his doctor back in Israel, who advised him to take antibiotics. But with medicine scarce, that meant a dangerous trip to neighboring Khan Yunis. At the time, it was a major front in the war, with Israeli troops fighting Hamas on the ground, operating

0: is he has not been able to receive the treatment that keeps him alive. Neither the Israeli nor Palestinian people have anything to do with what is happening. I don't think that the doctors or nurses at Sheba Medical Center in Israel were consulted by Netanyahu before they started striking Gaza. And Hamas didn't come and consult us, saying they want to strike Israel. In the end, we are all victims.
1: Despite 2 years of bombing, displacement and death, Samar and Mohammed still say they dream of returning to the hospital in Israel.
0: He's been treated at the hospital since he was 9 years old, since 2009. The doctors there know him really well, and they used to say to me, "This boy is like our son. He grew up under their care."
1: For now, despite legal petitions in the court, no patients have traveled from Gaza for treatment in Israel since the beginning of the war. Even hope for medical evacuation to a third country remains distant. And now, on top of everything else, as we finish recording, Samar sends a message that her husband has also fallen sick with a blood disorder, another name waiting for treatment that can't be found in Gaza. But while the war has deepened and embittered divisions between Israelis and Palestinians, Samar and her Israeli friend Yaron still speak about a day they can meet once again.
0: When Yaron spoke with me a week ago, he told me, "I want to see you in the hospital, the markets of Tel Aviv, and I want us to come to Gaza. I want there to be peace, for us to remain in contact, and for us to live in safety like the rest of the world."
1: This is the documentary from the BBC World Service. You're listening to Driving Across the Divide, and I'm Naomi Sherbel-Boul.
2: I think it was a nice childhood, you know. We were just outside all the time. You see, it's very green, it's very nice, and it was very peaceful. And Gaza was the nearest city. And when we were in the kindergarten, we went with a bus to the beach in Gaza, you know, a day trip.
1: Yael Noy heads up the Road to Recovery charity that helps Israeli volunteers take Palestinian patients to Israeli hospitals. She grew up in Kibbutz Alumim, a religious community close to Gaza. Her parents still live here, and her father is one of the volunteers who used to drive patients from Gaza's Erez crossing to hospital in Israel.
2: This is Gaza, you see?
3: Well, that's a couple of kilometers away at most from here.
2: Yeah. And this is the avocado trees, you see there, the avocado trees. So they came through the avocado trees already from there. That's the 7th of October.
1: On October the 7th, 2023, the kibbutz was among the first Israeli communities to be attacked by Hamas. You can hear one of the migrant workers whispering down the phone, trying to warn his boss about the gunman from his hiding place. 22 Thai and Nepalese workers were shot and killed in the agricultural part of the kibbutz, the first area targeted by the gunman. In total, 43 people were killed that day in Alumim. Yair's parents were hiding in their shelter.
2: I was at my home, not here. I was at the north. And when I saw it about 6:30, I tried to phone my parents that were here, but they didn't answer the phone because it was Shabbat and they are religious, so they don't use the phone. I called a friend that I knew that told him what's going on. And he said, your friend that you took to the sea came fresh to kill everyone. That's what he said. Because what I'm doing... This was his answer. 8 o'clock, 7 of October morning. You took them to the sea, now they come to kill everyone.
3: He means those Gazans who you took to hospital.
2: Yeah.
1: There's no evidence that patients from Gaza shared intelligence with Hamas to help plan for October the 7th. Their movements were restricted to the hospitals during visits. Many of the volunteers were themselves from the kibbutzim that were worst hit. 7 of them were killed by Hamas.
2: I don't want to believe it. I don't want to believe it. We cannot believe what we're seeing and what's going on. And I think till today, it's almost

0: 3 years and we're still not believing it. We went from a funeral to a funeral to a funeral, and it was very, very just bad time, you know? Yeah.
1: How did you start to get things back on track in that climate, in that atmosphere?
0: I think we didn't stop for 1 minute. Listen, at the 8th of October morning, we took patients from Jenin to Rambam Hospital. We didn't stop for one day, and I think this is what saved us. This is what saved me. I had to do something because it was so hard. My father that was driving patient, he lives in Alumim, he got a call at that day from a friend in Gaza that he took his daughter and he asked him if he's okay.
1: Was that Ibrahim?
0: Yeah, yeah. And he was all the time in touch with us, start trying help them, but we could not do nothing. Till now. Today we cannot help the Gazan people now.
2: Jane.
3: Just over 10 kilometers away, Ibrahim El-Haj, friend to Yael and her family, welcomes our team to his home in Gaza. The Israeli government has stopped foreign journalists from independently entering the Gaza Strip since the start of the war, citing security concerns. So we rely on trusted freelancers. Ibrahim's 4-year-old daughter, Kaukab, plays a clapping game under the shade of a decades-old olive tree. Her mother and her eldest sister, Noor, were medically evacuated at the beginning of the war. Today, she doesn't remember a time when they lived with her. She knows them only through video calls.
4: I am Maha El-Haj. I am 14 years old, from Gaza. This is my daughter Noor. Okay, now Noor.
5: Hello, I'm Noor. I'm 18 years old, and this is my mom.
6: And tell me where you are now, Noor.
5: I live in Egypt, in Al-Arish, and I'm alone here, just my mother.
3: Maha could have taken her other 4 children with her, but in the chaos of conflict, she didn't know where she would be taking them and for how long the war would continue.
4: The feeling is very difficult. Like mother, like your heart is having. My mind is for Noor and my heart is for my children. And the both stop at the same moment.
3: As Maha continues in Arabic, she tells me she misses everyday moments, like combing her children's hair. She feels she had to protect her weakest child, but remains torn. Her other children's hearts are fragile too, she says. Almost a decade ago, Ibrahim Haj, Noor's father, called Palestinian television to make a desperate plea for his then 9-year-old daughter. She was desperately sick, but couldn't get the specialist care needed to diagnose and treat her in Gaza. Please, he says, this has nothing to do with politics. I want to go back to school and play with kids like me, 9-year-old Noor says from her hospital bed. I want to live. The appeal worked. Months later, under the care of Dr. Orly Haskin at the Clalit Schneider Hospital in Israel, she was finally properly diagnosed with a rare genetic disease.
7: The only chance for her to, you know, live is if we go ahead with the liver transplant and then the kidney transplant, because otherwise she will just continue to deteriorate, you know, and she will die.
3: In order to be able to live without being dependent on dialysis, Noor would need a highly risky operation, a double transplant. Her mother would need to donate a kidney and part of her liver to Noor. That operation was successful.
7: And she grew to be like this really nice and beautiful teenager that was coming here. Now, after the acute phase, she was coming here with her father once a month for regular checkups and, you know, to receive her medications. And she was doing very well.
3: But after Hamas's attacks on October the 7th and the war that followed, any access for medical treatment was ruptured.
8: How vulnerable was Noor
1: with her health conditions, living in a war zone.
7: So obviously very vulnerable, because, you know, she is dependent on her medications, and also hygiene is very important because she's immunosuppressed. So yeah, obviously it's very sad that the kids had to suffer because of the war. You know, she couldn't continue with the medical care here.
5: Three years.
3: That's when Noor last saw her father, brothers and sisters. When she left Gaza for treatment in Egypt, she weighed just 28 kilos. Initially housed in tents, her health deteriorated further, but her mother reached out to her Israeli doctors, who advised on her treatment over WhatsApp, and even managed to send medicine through the Red Cross. Noor speaks to me in Arabic for ease, explaining the pain she felt watching her family suffer during the war and not being there to help. We voiced up her clips.
8: I would hear my father telling my mother that there was no food left. He would tell her that he wouldn't eat so my youngest sister could. The internet would be cut off for long stretches of time, and we wouldn't have any news about our family. It was frightening. Sometimes we couldn't sleep at night.
3: For now, Noor's health has largely recovered and she's stable, but she dreams of reuniting with her family and of building a future, one inspired by her own story, working in nursing or translation.
8: I felt like I was raised in hospitals, and that's when I started learning Hebrew. I liked it, and I learned quickly. The hospital strengthened me in almost every way. I learned nearly everything there, the language, nursing, and many other things. The volunteers and the medical staff at the hospital welcomed me with so much love, care, and kindness, like a second family.
3: Back in Gaza, Ibrahim is on the video call too, speaking from the house that somehow survived the war intact. A Hebrew speaker, he worked in construction in Israel before the war and has stayed in touch with Yael's family from Road to Recovery, who used to drive them to the hospital.
9: War hasn't changed anything in this friendship. On the contrary, they check on me and I also see how they are. They always ask about my daughter Noor. They ask me if I need food, drinks, cash or medicine. They used to call me on holidays and special occasions. Our relationship was not built on something bad. It's been only good from the beginning to end. I hope we meet them again. God willing, I'm hopeful we can. But even the idea seems like a dream.
3: Back in Kibbutz Alumim, most of the 500 residents who were evacuated have now returned. Kindergarten-aged kids run around underneath the purple blossoms of the jacaranda trees. Most of their lives have also been shaped by war and displacement. Yael says while on the surface the kibbutz may have recovered, the trauma remains unseen.
10: My parents were here in the kibbutz. They were like more than 48 hours in the safe room. And they were, I think, very traumatized, you say? Very. And then they were evacuated for a long, long time. And I'm seeing they're still trying to get them life back. They will say they're okay, but I don't think no one here in the kibbutz is okay.
3: The community here have been living through what many are calling Israel's forever wars, first with Gaza, Hezbollah in Lebanon, and most recently Iran.
10: Yeah, it's very, very hard days for me now, you know. It's 3 years that we are in a very difficult war, very, and it didn't end. Even now in Israel, now it's here, it's quiet. But where I live, in the north, it's, you know, this morning I came with alarms all the time. So we can't rest. It's all the time. I don't see it's getting better. No, it's just getting worse from day to day.
3: There's a new fear that also preoccupies Yael. Her son will soon be conscripted into the Israeli army, which is mandatory for most Israelis over the age of 18.
10: My son is going to join the army in 2 months and he will be a part of it. And as an Israeli man, cannot stop it. It's the
0: biggest pain I have now, that my son will be a part of it.
1: You feel powerless?
0: Yeah, I think so. I can do nothing against it. I need to take a big breath and pray.
3: As we wander around the green of the kibbutz, still in the shadow of the October 7th attacks and the war in Gaza that followed, Yael navigates multiple worlds. The trauma her parents and friends lived through in Israel, the pain and loss of patients, now friends, in Gaza, and her hope for the future, faint, but still there, she says.
0: Israel needs a recovery. All of the people in Israel need it. The soldier that came back, and the child that grew up in a very, very bad war, and think all of us, all the people who were here in these terrible years, we deserve a recovery.
6: Do you think there will be a time when, once again, patients come from Gaza?
10: This atmosphere now, I cannot imagine it. But I know in the hospitals, I talk with people in the hospitals, they are waiting for them.
3: And that's something that the Israeli volunteers, the doctors like Orly Haskin, and the patients from Gaza all tell me. They still hold some faint hope that one day they will be able to meet once again.
7: Well, obviously I want to help her. I mean, she's gone through such a, you know, a long journey, and her family did everything for her, with her mother donating liver and the kidneys. It's a very conflicted situation. I hope that in one day we can live in peace, and yeah, kids from Gaza can get treatment here. Yeah.
3: You've been listening to the documentary from the BBC World Service, presented and produced by Naomi Sherbel-Ball, edited by Richard McElroy.
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15: This is Andrew Peach in London with the headlines at 8 hours GMT. Fighting between the United States and Iran flares up again.
16: They are displaying, not to the U.S. alone, but to the Gulf states as well, that they can flex like this.
15: Rescuers work to find survivors of the earthquake in Japan, which has killed at least 13 people. A report from groups representing the seven largest Jewish communities outside Israel say anti-Semitic incidents have more than doubled since 2022. Also in the newsroom, the latest on the wildfires in southwest France.
17: All around the stables, everything is burned. In fact, the horses are very clever because they decided to go where people had been evacuated, and it was a safe place.
15: The Hollywood star Jared Leto faces allegations of criminal sexual conduct by four women who were teenagers at the time of the alleged offences. And why there's a growing number of tigers in Nepal. Those stories on the way.
18: BBC News with Danielle Yawovetska. An Iran-aligned paramilitary group in Iraq says at least 20 of its members were killed in overnight strikes by the US and Saudi Arabia. The Popular Mobilization Forces, which is integrated into the Iraqi security forces, said 32 more people were injured in attacks on its bases. The strikes were part of a resurgence of fighting between Iran and the United States. Our Middle East correspondent Yoland Nell reports.
19: Jordanian forces said they shot down five incoming Iranian missiles at dawn. Iran says it was targeting a US airbase. Separately, the US military says it launched joint air attacks with Saudi forces against Iran-aligned groups in Iraq. It accuses them of targeting US personnel and Saudi energy infrastructure on Tehran's orders. Iran's Revolutionary Guards are continuing to warn ships against passing through the Strait of Hormuz without Iranian authorization.
18: Japan's Prime Minister Sanae Takaichi says at least 13 people are now confirmed to have died in Tuesday's earthquake that struck Kyushu Island. More than 9,900 people are sheltering in evacuation centres, and officials at a stricken shopping mall say three people remain missing under the debris. The BBC's Mariko Oi says there are fears of possible aftershocks.
20: When one big one comes, another one can follow quite quickly. So that's why people who are, you know, who have been evacuated, they still have to be quite wary of what might happen. And that's what causes many people to get quite nervous about, you know, what could happen, you know, because it could happen in your sleep and so on.
18: The Trump administration has announced a ban on new foreign-made humanoid robot imports to the US over what it deemed unacceptable risks to America's national security. The move applies to advanced robots, including quadrupeds, many of which are made in China. Ambarasan Etirajan reports.
21: China produces the vast majority of the world's humanoid robots and keeps widening its lead over the United States. Chinese-made machines have been showcased dancing, boxing, running marathons, and even attempting surgery. The U.S. Federal Communications Commission said the use of robots made outside the U.S. could allow what it termed malign actors to monitor Americans or to remotely control the machines. In response, the Chinese embassy in Washington said Beijing has long opposed what it called the politicizing of trade issues and sanctions based on groundless pretexts.
18: Russia's security service has charged Pavel Durov, the founder of the popular Telegram messenger, with facilitating terrorist activities and issued an international warrant for his arrest. The FSB says the charges relate to Mr. Durov's failure to remove material used by Ukrainian security services and by what it calls extremist organizations to prepare acts of sabotage and cyber fraud within Russia. World News from the BBC. The governor of Russia's Ryazan region, southeast of Moscow, says industrial facilities have come under Ukrainian drone attack. Pavel Malkov gave no details of the locations, but described the attack as massive. Reports online suggest an oil refinery and another logistics warehouse are on fire. Mr. Malkov said six people had been taken to hospital and emergency services were working at the scene. Parts of southern France are bracing for another heat wave, with temperatures expected to climb as high as 41 degrees, bringing a risk of more wildfires. The worst blazes in the Gironde region are now under control, though more than 2,000 firefighters are still working to contain the flames. A foreign ministry spokesman, Pascal Confavreux, had this assessment.
22: France is facing an exceptionally early and intense fire season because over 160,000 hectares have already burned this year, which is significantly worse than 2022, which was already a record season. And so for the fire near the Arcachon Basin, which is near Bordeaux on the southwest of France, it's 40,000 hectares that have been burned and 200,000 people who have been evacuated.
18: Shares in major Korean chip makers have dropped again in Asian trading. Samsung suffered a 17% reduction at one stage on Wednesday, while SK Hynix stocks are now trading 28% lower than a month ago. It's thought investors are worried that the recent boom in chips powering AI might have peaked. An urgent investigation has been launched into the mysterious deaths of 15 elephants near the Amboseli National Park in southern Kenya. The Kenya Wildlife Service says 10 of the elephants showed signs of paralysis before they died. Officials say this is the first time in decades that elephant mortalities on this scale have been recorded in the region, which has seen a successful crackdown on poaching. And that's the latest BBC World News.
15: This is Andrew Peach on the BBC World Service. Good to have you with us in the newsroom. Now, after 4 days of relative quiet in the Middle East, the US and Iran have been trading overnight strikes once again. Iran reignited the fighting by firing ballistic missiles towards a US military base in Jordan. The US Military Central Command said it had successfully intercepted the barrage and fired back at an Iran-allied militant group in Iraq. Iran also says they've held up three oil tankers in the Strait of Hormuz. More about that in a moment. First, here's the former US ambassador in the Middle East, David Satterfield, who says Iran is sending a clear message here.
16: There are two explanations. The first, which I do not accept, is that this is an indication of differences of policy within the Iranian regime, that somehow a rogue faction is doing this to disrupt negotiations. But I don't think that holds water. I think what this is a demonstration of strength, that the regime believes it has both time and the dominant position in all of this. They are displaying not to the U.S. alone, but to the Gulf states as well and others in the region, that they can flex like this. It's a way of establishing the fact they have escalation dominance.
15: So to pick up on that point, I've just been talking to our Middle East correspondent, Yola Nell, in Jerusalem.
19: Certainly, it does look like, you know, it was Iran that broke the pause that had lasted several days in the direct attacks. We'd had no reports of the U.S. carrying out strikes on Iran since Friday, and that had meant that direct Iranian retaliation against U.S. forces in the region and U.S. allies had ceased. Now, U.S. Central Command called this an attempted surprise attack. It was about dawn when Iran confirmed it carried out this attack on a U.S. military base in Jordan. Jordanian military sources then saying that it shot down 5 missiles. And U.S. Central Command said that its forces remain vigilant and in a high state of readiness. Now, it's separate from that that we've also got these reports coming through of U.S. and Saudi forces taking the initiative as well, launching attacks on Iran-aligned groups in Iraq. They're now saying that was in response to some 30 drone attacks over 3 days. Directed, they say, by the Iranian Revolutionary Guards. And that is something that we knew had continued in the past few days, even if they were not direct Iranian attacks, that Iranian proxies in the region, in Iraq and in Yemen, had continued attacks. We were still getting reports of attacks on Jordan, in Iraq itself, and on Saudi Arabia.
15: What about these claims of more activity in the Strait of Hormuz, with more tankers being blocked?
19: So we've not got independent verification of that, but the Strait of Hormuz is really back in focus. There had, of course, been hopes of sort of, you know, diplomacy during this recent pause in the fighting. And we know that Oman had put forward a new proposal for management of the Strait of Hormuz. And the reports now that Tehran has rejected that, those, you know, efforts really to try to end all the global disruption that there has been to shipping. And the Strait of Hormuz, this international waterway, it's located in the waters of Iran and Oman. The Omani plan was said to involve a kind of a joint regional mechanism with voluntary fees. That's certainly what Reuters news agency had been reporting. And Iranian state media now quoting the deputy foreign minister saying that Iran has rejected that, put forward its own counter proposal whereby Iran would manage shipping on its side of the strait and Muscat would manage part but not all of the opposite lane. And that doesn't seem like something that could be accepted. But, you know, there have been renewed threats, of course, as well, to shipping going through the Strait of Hormuz, with the Revolutionary Guard, you know, insisting that it will not allow vessels to pass through unless they have Iranian authorization.
15: Yola Nell with me from Jerusalem. More than a dozen people are confirmed to have died in the powerful earthquake that struck the Japanese island of Kyushu yesterday. Many people are still missing or waiting to be rescued. And there are fears that some still are trapped under the debris of a shopping mall that collapsed after the earthquake. Tomohiko Taniguchi was an advisor to Prime Minister Shinzo Abe from 2014 to 2020.
2: The situation is far from stabilized, but the number of proclaimed deaths, 13, is a relatively small number. It seems to me that it is a unique, isolated case with the shopping mall, because the collapse did not happen immediately by the earthquake, but by the explosion, the gas explosion that happened in the building.
15: Live to our correspondent, Jake Kwon. Jake, what's the situation at the shopping mall, first of all?
4: Yes, well, there are many still missing inside the shopping center, but we are still looking at the same, the death toll and the recovery number. Earlier, we were told that 8 people were found inside. 3 of them, unfortunately, has been declared dead. But the authorities are still carrying on with the rescue operation. This is the shopping center in the town of Kashima, just south of the Kumamoto city, where the second floor had collapsed, as you just heard, after an explosion. But what we're hearing from the shopping mall's operator, Eon, they said that they are still trying to contact some of their staff members who have stayed behind after evacuating most of the shoppers. And they said that some of them, about four of them, they still cannot account for. So the search is continuing. But what's happening further to the south? We have some new lines now. In the town of Yasushiro, paper factory's chimney fell earlier. That had trapped the workers beneath. And what we're hearing from the public broadcaster NHK now is that they have confirmed five people dead over there, but the rescue workers are still looking for four missing workers there.
15: I see. Tell me a bit about the rescue effort, because obviously we're still in the relatively early stages of this, so there is the possibility of people being found alive. What's happening to try and see whether that's the case?
4: Yes, so the rescue effort is continuing, and the Prime Minister Sanae Takaichi has mobilized 3,600 members of the Self-Defense Force. These are the troops to help with the rescue effort as well. And we've been seeing a lot of images of the fire department going into these buildings, trying to clear the debris and find these people. But you know, we've been hearing concerns from the authorities saying that, you know, it is really hot over there right now. It's 35 degrees Celsius and it's very humid. This is Japanese summer. And they have been warning that the work is, you know, slowing down because of this weather condition. And they have been warning that, you know, now the rescue workers themselves are at danger of suffering heat strokes.
15: Jake, thank you very much indeed for that. Our correspondent Jake Kwan live with us from Japan. The Hollywood star and musician Jared Leto is facing allegations of criminal sexual conduct by four women who are all teenagers at the time of the alleged offences. The actor, who won an Oscar in 2014 for his role in Dallas Buyers Club, made his name with films like Requiem for a Dream and The Suicide Squad. His rock band 30 Seconds to Mars is planning a high-profile tour next year. These women spoke to BBC News and say they encountered the 54-year-old between 2002 and 2014. The details from our correspondent Nomia Iqbal, and I should say Nomia's report contains details of alleged sexual offences that you might find upsetting.
5: His band was having a concert. I was with another girl and we were backstage. I was 17. He had sent an acquaintance of his and he told me, Jared's seen you and he was interested in getting your number.
8: This is Clara, not her real name. She says she started texting Jared Leto in the mid-2000s when he was twice her age.
5: Very handsome, great features, professional.
9: And the Oscar goes to Jared Leto.
8: The Oscar-winning actor, known for his roles in Dallas Buyers Club, The Suicide Squad, and more recently in Tron: Ares, is facing serious sexual misconduct allegations in a new BBC documentary. We've spoken to 10 women, several of whom met Leto as teenagers through his band 30 Seconds to Mars.
5: So sometime after that concert,
8: Clara was invited to an exclusive hotel in West Hollywood by Leto and brought along a friend.
5: He kind of waved us over, we sat down, my friend and I, just having some general banter about things. We had kind of drifted into the realm to talking about the age of consent. I had mentioned to him that my dad was in law enforcement, that I knew with certainty that here in California, the age of consent is 18. He just kind of shrugged it off like it wasn't a huge concern for him.
8: She says Leto then invited the girls to his house.
5: He suggested to my friend, you can wait in the computer room while her and I hang out.
8: Clara says they went on to have sex. Her age at the time means this would be classed as statutory rape in California, where the age of consent is 18.
23: That's what I like about high school girls. I keep getting older, they just stay the same age.
8: It's not the first time Leto has faced allegations of sexual impropriety against teenagers. An investigation by US publication Airmail last year was met with a flat denial from the actor. And despite this and years of rumours, they have not held back his Hollywood career. But these new allegations could prove harder to ignore. Clara is one of four women accusing Jared Leto of criminal sexual misconduct from when they were teenagers. The other women's allegations include one of grooming and another of threatening sexual assault.
5: Oh my gosh,
0: You guys remember pictures?
1: A fourth woman, who we're calling Isabel, told us how at 17, Leto visited the shop she was working at and asked her to meet him at his motel room after work so they could hang out.
0: I didn't think much of it. I just was like, oh, he's still getting ready and we're going to meet up there and then we're going to go out afterwards. Sorry, this is where it gets hard.
1: Instead, she says she was asked inside where he sexually assaulted her.
0: You know, I'm in my 40s now. I don't think I ever, till recently, blamed him. I always blamed me.
1: Despite repeated attempts to contact Jared Leto, he has not responded to the allegations put to him by the BBC. He's due to return to stage next year for a high-profile tour with his band, placing him back in the spotlight.
15: Nomia Iqbal reporting. This is the newsroom from the BBC. I'm Andrew Peach. Good to have you with us. Now to southwest France. In the early hours of the morning, officials in the Gironde, west of Bordeaux, announced that fires that have been sweeping through the region have been stabilised. Local communities have been gathering to put out some of the smaller blazes themselves. Chantal Issandou is from an equestrian centre, which was forced to set around 100 horses free as the flames moved towards it.
6: When we left, we said bye-bye to the stables. Really. Sorry. But finally, only one part of the stables was damaged. But it's a miracle. You have to understand, it's a real miracle. All around the stables, everything is burned. In fact, the horses are very clever because they decided to go where people had been evacuated and it was a safe place.
15: But it is another day of high temperatures in that part of France, as our correspondent there, James Waterhouse, has been telling me.
10: The soil is powder-like, and above it are endless pine needles and thick, dry wood bark, and it's this surface which has caused the fires to spread at the rate they have. And you can see smoke sort of blowing through the thick woodland in front of me as emergency vehicles and volunteers with tanks of water speed up and down. Yesterday we saw 17 reported flare-ups where the fire reignited, and today is seen as significant by officials. The temperatures are going to go up to around 40 degrees Celsius, and you really detect the urgency here of them wanting to contain the fires that are expected to take months to be fully extinguished.
15: Right, so they can't put them out at this point, but they are saying right now they're under control. The worry is that can change in a heartbeat, especially with rising temperatures.
10: And it's not just the temperatures, it's the wind as well. You know, on this Atlantic coast, at the moment, eastward winds are expected this afternoon, which would blow the fires once more back towards Bordeaux, where we've seen people having to wear masks because of the smoke being blown into the city. It's not thought the fires could progress that far because of the vegetation or the surroundings that it would encounter. But these are incredibly nervy times. You've got a local economy that is being severely hampered by this disruption. You've of course got the wine industry. The vineyards aren't yet thought to have been affected, but you've got, you know, almost 250,000 people who've been forced to evacuate, and a proportion of those people will have suffered severe damage to their properties. And when you speak to the exhausted volunteers, they're covered in soot, they're working tirelessly to try and control these flames. And they know that this is a fight for the long term.
15: So there's definitely some spirit to try and fight for the livelihoods that people there know. Just give me a sense of what else people have been saying to you.
10: Well, there is some simmering bit of frustration. People feel that the fire service has been underfunded. Emmanuel Macron, the president, has said, you know, rescue teams will get the resources they need to fight this fight. The beeping you can hear is four more water tankers being reversed back. It's a pretty much a constant sight. But, you know, in this part of France, there were major fires in 2022, and there is a sentiment that that's been forgotten by officials. Why, they say, were they not more affected? Defences built sooner? Why was the fire allowed to spread at the rate it was for a week now?
15: James Waterhouse is in southwest France speaking to me in the last hour. Violent anti-Semitic incidents in the seven countries with the largest Jewish populations outside Israel have more than doubled since 2022. That's according to a group of organizations representing Jewish diaspora communities and calling itself the J7 Large Communities Task Force Against Anti-Semitism. Our correspondent Judith Moritz has more.
3: The group was ironically formed and met in Australia for the first time just a week before that attack on Bondi Beach that we'll all remember. It was formed out of a point of crisis by these seven countries in which 90% or more than 90% of the entire Jewish diaspora, so people who live outside of Israel, are concentrated in these seven countries: Argentina, Australia, Canada, France, Germany, the UK, and the US. What they consist of essentially are Jewish organizations from those seven countries who are monitoring the numbers of anti-Semitic incidents on their territories. And their shared data then gives you the ability to make comparisons between the countries and also to get under the skin of what's happening, to look at attitudes, at how governments are dealing with it in each place and the differences between them. The report finds that overall 2025 was the deadliest year for anti-Semitic attacks worldwide. That attack at Bondi, just mentioned, also, of course, the one that we remember at Heaton Park Synagogue in Manchester, amongst others in America. But in the UK, looking at the figures, Britain was one of only three countries where reported anti-Semitic incidents increased in 2025, alongside Argentina and Germany, and by the highest proportion, by more than 5% compared with the previous year, the largest increase among the seven countries. As to why, though, you know, they are looking, they say, at the way different governments handle the issue, and every country has looked at it slightly differently.
15: For years now, the biggest tech companies, chip makers, AI firms and the like have seen their shares climb. Now there's been a fall, especially in South Korea, where there have been steep declines in recent days in the stocks of companies like Samsung. Let's get the latest from our business editor, Simon Jack.
7: Samsung down a further 17% at one stage this morning. It's recovered a little bit. It's now down over a third in the last month alone, so that's a very big drop. The second biggest chipmaker in the world, SK Hynix, down a further 9%, down nearly half from its peak a month ago. Now, you've got to separate the AI ecosystem slightly here. You've got the AI builders, the sort of Metas and OpenAIs and what have you of the world. Mm-hmm. They buy the chips, and it's the chip makers which are under pressure. Now, a couple of triggers for that. Recent breakthrough in chip manufacturing by a Chinese rival, which had mastered a bit of kit, which they hadn't previously done. So maybe they'll start making more of their own, so less demand from the likes of Micron, Intel, and South Korea. And there are lingering concerns, as we know, that the AI companies will find it hard to charge enough to their end users to justify the hundreds of billions they're being spending on the chips and building the data centers. Quite a lot of resistance also to building these data centers in places in the US and elsewhere. So in the past, the more you spent on chips and data centers, everyone went hooray and rewarded you and your share price went up. That is not an unqualified hooray now, because people are wondering, well, is this all going to work? It'll be worth it. And also some concerns that some of the big AI companies have taken really big stakes in each other, or lent money to each other, or leases to each other, leading to this kind of circular funding that means any potential failures, if there's going to be winners and losers, well, if they all own each other, then they can bring each other down. So those are some of the issues, but the big issue at the moment is the chip makers. But I should say, despite those recent falls, shares in Samsung and SK Hynix are up threefold in Samsung's case and fivefold even after today's falls after a year. So, you know, it's probably inevitable that some profit taking some caution after such a hot streak.
15: Our business editor Simon Jack reporting. Now, some good news from the world of conservation. Nepal has reported an increase in its tiger population. Our global affairs reporter Ambarasan Ethirajan is here. So how have they done this then? What do we know about the number of tigers and why it's going up?
11: Nepal has conducted this survey earlier this year. Now, they say that there are about 429 tigers in its five protected zones across the country. And this is an increase of 74 from the previous count that was carried out in 2022. Now, why tiger numbers are important? Because when you talk about increasing tiger numbers, that also reflects that the habitat the forests are protected, and it has got enough prey, which means like a deer or buffaloes or wild buffaloes, numbers are increasing. And that means the whole ecosystem is protected. And that's why the increase in numbers being celebrated by conservationists. And how did they do it? That is the main question, because Nepal has become a success story in tiger conservation. And first and foremost, they protected their habitat. They didn't allow people to encroach the forest areas. Two, very robust anti-poaching measures. You know, I was in Nepal with one of the Nepal army teams going into the forest, how they do this patrolling, and also effective prey management to make sure that there are enough animals for tigers to eat and survive. And that's why this is regarded as a success story, doubling the numbers in the last 10 years.
15: So they've been working pretty hard on this in Nepal. If we look beyond Nepal, what's the story about tiger numbers elsewhere?
11: Well, once upon a time, maybe 100 years ago, there were 100,000 tigers roaming around the forests in South Asia because of hunting, especially during the colonial period, and also deforestation brought the numbers to almost to extinction about 30, 40 years ago. Now, there are about 5,700 tigers globally, most of them in India. For example, India has also recorded impressive tiger number growth, but it is also creating issues for countries like Nepal, the increasing numbers. On the one hand, you have the conservation success story. On the other hand, it is also bringing people into conflict, what they call as increasing human-animal conflict in many areas.
15: So, in other words, if there are more tigers, there are more likely to be incidents, sometimes nasty incidents, involving tigers and people.
11: For example, in Nepal alone in the last 7 years, more than 60 people were killed by tigers. I interviewed some of the family members a couple of years ago when doing this story. Because when the numbers are increasing, the tigers are also territorial. They don't allow the competitors to stay in the area. So they move out, or they nudge them out, or you know, force them out. So the other tigers come into some of the border areas where they find the easy prey like cattle, or they come into human beings who take the cattle into the forest areas foraging or collecting leaves. And that is why this is also a concern about the increasing human-animal conflict. And while the tiger numbers are celebrated, people are also voicing concern.
15: Ambarasan, thank you. Our main headline, the US and Saudi Arabia have launched direct deadly strikes against pro-Iranian militias in Iraq after Iranian attacks on US bases. More online, bbc.com/news. From me, Andrew Peach and the team, thanks for being with us in the newsroom.
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17: Coming up on Business Daily, we meet the founder who changed the way millions of people think about work. Leah Sullivan's need for dog food led to the birth of TaskRabbit, a platform connecting people with local workers for everyday jobs. Leah talks to me about building the business, burnout, and why she decided to sell. That's with me, Sarah Rogers, after a summary of the latest world news.
24: BBC News with Alan Smith. A pro-Iranian militia in Iraq says at least 20 of its members were killed in US-Saudi airstrikes in a further escalation of the Middle East conflict. The PMA is integrated into the Iraqi armed forces. The attacks came after Iran said it had targeted a US airbase and command center in Jordan. Rescue workers are racing to find survivors of a strong earthquake which hit Kumamoto in southern Japan on Tuesday. Efforts are focused on two locations, a paper factory and a shopping mall. The Trump administration has banned the import of humanoid robots from China, which is leading the world in the field. It cited unacceptable risks to America's national security. Russia's security service has issued an international arrest warrant for the founder of Telegram. Pavel Durov is accused of failing to remove material used by the Ukrainian security services and by extremist organizations. Parts of southern France are bracing for another heat wave, with temperatures expected to climb as high as 41 degrees, bringing a risk of more wildfires. Although the worst blazes in the Gironde region have been brought under control, more than 2,000 firefighters are still working to contain the flames that persist. A report from groups representing the seven largest Jewish communities outside Israel says anti-Semitic incidents have more than doubled since 2022. It says last year was the deadliest for Jewish people living outside Israel for more than three decades. Shares in the Korean chipmakers Samsung and SK Hynix have gone down again in Asian trading, with Samsung suffering a 17% reduction at one stage. And officials investigating the mysterious deaths of 15 elephants near Kenya's Amboseli National Park. 10 of the elephants showed signs of paralysis before they died. Tests are being carried out to determine whether the animals may have been poisoned. And that's the world news from the BBC in London.
16: Hello, this is Business Daily on the BBC World Service. I'm Sarah Rogers. Today's founder is Leah Sullivan, the founder of TaskRabbit, an app that connects people with taskers who they pay to help with everyday jobs like building flat pack furniture. Hi, Leah, welcome.
18: Hello, thank you so much for having me on.
16: Now, Leah, you started in tech before founding your own company after a simple frustration. You needed dog food and you didn't want to go out and get it yourself. Now, that relatable moment sparked TaskRabbit in 2008 and made you a pioneer of the gig economy before the mainstream. You built it into a global business, sold it to IKEA, but success, of course, did come at a personal price, which we'll talk about. Now you're on the other side of the table as a venture capitalist, and you've got a book coming out next year. Not much then.
18: Not much going on, exactly, yeah.
16: So let's go back to before all that, before you got the dog. You grew up in a small town in Massachusetts. What was family life like?
18: My father had been in the Air Force for 35 years. He worked at Hanscom Air Force Base in Massachusetts. And my mother was a stay-at-home mom. I have a younger sister who's 2 years younger than me. And I remember being very interested in and very good just naturally at math. And that kind of led me to computer science in college. And even way far back, I remember my father came home from work one night. I must have been, I don't know, 8 years old. And I don't know why I asked him this, but I asked him what the highest position was in a company. What is that called? And he said, it's being a CEO, a chief executive officer. And I remember starting my first company at that moment. It was called Pollution Solutions, and it was a recycling program I set up in my elementary school. I don't really think we made much money, but I remember that vividly from childhood.
16: How old were you when you asked your dad that question?
18: I think I was probably about 8 years old. I was also really into dance. I was a ballerina. I studied dance growing up. I actually danced for about 25 years before I started TaskRabbit.
16: That's really different from the girl who wants to be the CEO, also want to be a ballet dancer.
18: I know. I also wanted to be an astronaut. So there were a lot of things that I was interested in.
16: Keeping your options open.
18: That's right.
16: Were you good with money? Who taught you about finances and money?
18: I remember my parents decided to set up an allowance for my sister and I. And we would do chores, house chores during the week. And it might be, you know, setting the table for dinner or, you know, cleaning our bedrooms, whatever it was. But they kind of posed this interesting question, which I still remember to this day. And they said, we will pay you $3 every week, or we will pay you $5 every 2 weeks. and you can decide. Now, I think they were trying to see how smart we were or trick us maybe, but I did the math and I realized, well, getting paid the lower amount, but every week frequency was better. And so that's what I chose. But I think those little lessons learned around money were from saving, were from acting fiscally responsible, and just being really careful, actually, about money and how it was spent.
2: You then went to college. Your first proper job was in tech. You were a software engineer for IBM, which stacks up because you were really good at maths. So you're on a really good career path. Why not stick to that?
18: I really enjoyed my time there. I learned so much. I learned so much about how to build software that millions of people around the globe were using. And that's what really excited me, actually, that I could create and build things that I knew other people were using and finding value in. And so I had the idea for what became TaskRabbit, and it was like a bug that bit me, and I wasn't able to let go of the idea. And so I did end up quitting my job at IBM 4 months later and built the first version of the site from there.
2: So just talk to me a little bit more about that moment that you came up with the idea for TaskRabbit.
18: Well, it was February of 2008. It was cold. It was snowing outside. There was a big snowstorm. And I was going to meet friends across town for dinner when I realized I was out of dog food. And at the time, I had this 110-pound yellow lab named Kobe. And he kind of looked at me with his little puppy eyes and he says, "We're out of dog food. What are you gonna do?"
2: That.
18: And really the key moment for me, the moment that lightning struck, was when I grabbed my iPhone, because the iPhone had just come out a few months earlier. This was brand new technology that people were just starting to build on top of. So I grabbed my iPhone and I thought, you know what? I should be able to connect with someone at the store at this very moment through this device. I bet there's someone at the grocery store in the dog food aisle right now, and I'm willing to pay them for their time. That was the moment where it all clicked, where I had the idea.
2: So, I mean, it's massive now. It's in 8 countries, something like 75 cities. But I want to know, what was the first version of it? What did that look like?
18: Well, it looked a lot different than it does today. And the best in class user experience at the time was eBay. And if anyone remembers going on to eBay and bidding on products and items, that was the first version of TaskRabbit, where you would go onto the TaskRabbit site, you would say, "Hey, I need my dry cleaning picked up." That alert would go out to the tasker base willing to do the job. And those taskers then would bid on your job and you would choose who you wanted to work with.
2: And how many taskers did you have at that point? Because it couldn't have been too many.
18: Well, you know, I started the site with 30 taskers in 1 square mile of Boston, a little neighborhood called Charlestown. I put an ad on Craigslist saying that I wanted someone to run errands for me. And I was just overwhelmed with applications from people because in 2008, we're starting to go into the Great Recession. So the stock market was crashing, people were being laid off. I was completely flabbergasted by the quality of people that were coming to me and saying, "I want to run your errands." But they were teachers, lawyers, physical therapists that had just been laid off from work and were looking for new ways, more flexible ways of making money. And so I interviewed over coffee to start the site. I picked the 30 that I thought I could trust to go into maybe not even my home, but my grandmother's home.
2: Wow. Any of them still working with you?
18: Yes. Yes. There actually is one tasker from Boston.
2: No way.
18: Mark Hedges, who I interviewed, he was one of the first 30 taskers, and he is still on the TaskRabbit platform today.
2: So it's successful where you are. You've got these 30 people, but obviously you want to scale that up. How do you convince investors in 2008 to back you to get that going?
18: Yes, it was a terrible time to raise money, a terrible time to start a business. There were more than one moment where I thought, I should just go back to IBM. This is not going to work.
2: Really?
18: I pitched every investor I could in Boston. Everyone said no. I then came out to the Bay Area, to California, to Silicon Valley. I had never been to the West Coast before in my entire life. I was 28 years old. And I remember looking around at the redwood trees and people sitting in coffee shops talking about their startups and their businesses. And I thought, like, where am I? This feels like a very different place than Boston at the time. But I was able to raise money.
2: You really need to want it, don't you?
18: You really do. You have to believe it in your bones. I mean, you have to feel it. And you have to be willing to break through walls to make it happen.
2: At your busiest, what was a day-to-day in the life of Leah?
18: Oof, at the busiest, at the height, it felt like a manic episode, honestly, because it was, you're just pulled in a million different directions. You're the janitor and you're the CEO that's fundraising. You're in back-to-back meetings with the team. You're talking to journalists. You're pitching investors. You're sitting with the product team and soundboarding new ideas. You're sitting with customer service and you're hearing all the complaints, all the things that go wrong all the time in a business that's scaling. And so it was a lot.

0: building TaskRabbit, of course, we were focused on building, scaling the business, helping to create the gig economy. As you said, this flexibility and workforce. I remember doing these surveys of taskers and what they valued the most. Did they value the money? Did they value the flexibility? You know, was it something else? It was always flexibility. People just wanted to own the way they worked. But with that comes these institutional structures that have been built around work, the history of work, that doesn't allow for, let's say, benefits programs or paid time off or insurance, right? And so there were all these things I knew that weighed on me, that weighed on us. It wasn't a perfect system. It's not a perfect model. It continues to evolve and change. And frankly, I think the gig economy at this point has been around long enough. I'm surprised some of these government systems and the way they're set up haven't been able to follow the trends of how work has evolved.
1: And would you have done things differently or set up TaskRabbit differently, having that knowledge now, if you knew that that was going to be the direction that work was going to go in?
0: I'm not sure there's much I could have done on my own. I think there's a lot of companies in the gig economy, including, you know, Uber and Lyft and Airbnb and others. And, you know, we did all kind of band together and go and lobby the government and talk through structures and programs that would be helpful. But I think it does take all of these businesses together to continue to push and offer, you know, solutions for change. A couple of things that we did that, you know, we could have done earlier and sooner were just find benefit partners, benefit programs to partner with for taskers and offer them discounts on health insurance. And maybe those were things we could have thought of from the beginning. But in the end, I mean, it really, it's a massive economy, the gig economy, and it's going to take everyone, I think, to band together to help solve some of these issues.
1: And what about the flip side for consumers? They're welcoming people they don't know into their homes, but people perhaps taking on jobs they're not quite qualified for. Where's the liability if things go wrong?
0: I'm no longer involved today, so I can't say today how they're thinking about this, but I can say when I was running TaskRabbit, we were really focused on jobs that had less skill. So moving help, house cleaning, things that didn't require licenses or contracts. And so that was an area of focus for us because we did realize that, you know, some of these higher skilled, really professional jobs like plumbers, electricians, et cetera, like that's probably not the best place to find these people on TaskRabbit. We're focused on a much different service offering. But in the end, the liability did end with us. And so that's why we had to set up insurance programs and other safety nets so that consumers, so that clients could feel comfortable and confident using the service.
1: Do you use it?
0: Oh, yes. I still use it to this day.
1: Now, you spoke a little bit earlier about the overwhelm of just doing everything. You did go on to sell TaskRabbit, but there was a big moment for you before that, wasn't there? Life, I'm sure, to everyone else seemed to be going really well, but the pressure of just scaling this business and making it a success, it does take its toll, doesn't it?
0: It does. It does. And, you know, that sort of last round of funding that got us to profitability, which then put us in a great position to be acquired by IKEA, it did come at a cost. It was a huge burden. It was very stressful. I ended up in the hospital with this stress-induced colitis. We didn't know what it was, but my colon almost burst due to the stress and pressure of this fundraise. I ended up closing the round from my hospital bed.
1: What was the moment where you thought, I've got to make some changes?
0: Oh, you know, I think it had been building over time. I think it was almost a decade of stress that left me at that moment. We were, you know, 2 weeks away from not making payroll. And at that point, we had hundreds of employees and a full cap table of investors and live in 44 markets, 60,000 people relying on TaskRabbit to make money. It was a lot of stress. My daughter was just like a year old. And so she was sleeping when my stomach pain was onset. And

0: so I ended up calling a Lyft and going to the hospital by myself.
1: And so that was from your hospital bed that you decided you were going to sell TaskRabbit. I mean, an amazing opportunity to a huge brand, IKEA. Was that a relief at that point?
0: I think I felt everything at once, and I knew it was time to let it go. I knew it was time to transition. I knew it was probably good for me and my physical and mental health to transition.
1: And how do you take care of yourself now? Of course, you've got four children, and you want to set an example for them too, I imagine.
0: Absolutely. Yes. I've gotten much better about, you know, making sure you carve out time for eating well and exercising and, you know, having a good routine around mental health too. In the end, as I look back, it was an absolute incredible journey that I'm so grateful for and feel so privileged to be able to have had.
1: Yes, because you've switched to the other side of the table. You're not the one going out asking for money. You are being asked for money as a venture capitalist. Why did you decide to go into that? Why not? You've sold it to IKEA. You've got your work-life balance back. Just enjoy the good life.
0: You know, I think I've always felt a deep, and I'm going to use this word very intentionally, obligation to not only recognize and be grateful for the success that I've had, but to bring others along with me. And so I really saw the opportunity to move over to the venture capital side, to become an investor who has a lot of empathy for founders, who has lived through a decade of founding, scaling, and exiting a business, and then to be able to really help this next generation of founders do the same thing.
1: Leah Sullivan, I've really enjoyed speaking to you. Thank you so much for joining us and just giving us all that insight.
0: Well, thank you so much for having me.
1: Well, that's it for this episode of The Founders from Business Daily. I'm Sarah Rogers. The producer was Niamh McDermott. If you'd like to get in touch, email us at businessdaily@bbc.co.uk.

0: BBC World Service, and now, Witness History with me, Matilda Wellin. I'm taking you back to the summer of 1978. In Sweden, it's a summer that feels longer than usual for many, because for the first time, they've been given the right to 4 consecutive weeks of vacation, and their annual leave allowance has been increased to a total of 5 weeks' holiday. The law means that Swedish workers can take some of the longest paid holidays in the world, and it helps shape Sweden's global reputation for prioritizing work-life balance. It's July 1978. Inger Persson is 29, and she and her husband have just bought a new camper van.
1: Då var jag en ganska vanlig svensk kvinna.
2: Back then, I was a typical Swedish woman who had children and had got married young. It was a pretty happy life.
0: The family has already enjoyed several holidays in the Swedish countryside, which is full of forests and lakes.
2: The first camper van was a homemade one that looked like an egg.
0: Oh, wow! And how big or small was it?
2: It was small, but it was really great.
0: But the summer of 1978 is different. Now, the couple both have the right to 5 weeks of paid holiday for the first time.
2: So we decided to go all in. We went ahead and bought a bigger camper van. It was fantastic because then we had the possibility to take ourselves off even further away.
0: A new version of the Swedish Annual Leave Act, or semesterlagen, as it's called in Swedish, has just been passed. The 1977 law also includes the right for all workers to take 4 of their 5 weeks of vacation back to back between June and August.
2: It was almost like we had won the lottery. We felt free, and it was wonderful.
0: In the late 1970s, many other Europeans were also entitled to at least 20 days off a year. But the right to so many consecutive weeks, and up to 5 weeks in total, was rare. So why did Sweden decide it was so important for everyone to have long holidays? Sweden is cold and very dark in winter, and flocking to the countryside in summer became a tradition for wealthier residents. Back in the 1800s. Many decamped to second homes for months. By the early 1900s, growing numbers of public sector and white-collar workers were also given paid time off. The first Swedish Annual Leave Act was passed in 1938, and it was designed to create a fairer system, with all workers guaranteed at least 2 weeks of paid vacation, including those in blue-collar or industrial jobs. In the 1950s and 1960s, Sweden's longest-running prime minister, Tage Erlander, expanded their rights to 3 and later 4 weeks off.
2: He decided that now we are going to build Sweden into the best country in the world, and he didn't want families to be poor, but rather they should be able to manage well.
0: Erlander was leader of the Social Democrat Party, which embraced a concept called folkhemmet, or the people's home. The idea was that Sweden should be a safe, democratic home that embraced equality.
3: Vi bygger ut tekniska högskolorna, och vi...
0: This is Tage Erlander speaking on Swedish public service television in the 1960s. He's talking about expanding free adult education and sickness insurance.
2: There were many, many new laws. Child care, for example, was expanded. And women entered the workforce in huge numbers in the 60s. That was completely new.
0: Inger took jobs in healthcare, retail and manufacturing. She later worked for LO, a confederation of blue-collar unions at the core of the Swedish labor movement. It strongly welcomed the Social Democrat government's plans to increase the country's holiday allowance to 5 weeks and guarantee the right to 4 of those weeks to be back to back. In the late 1970s, a center-right coalition government came into power. Some employer organizations called on these more conservative decision makers to tone down the planned legislation, which they argued would increase costs for businesses and reduce flexibility. Some center-right politicians agreed and even put forward a motion to adjust the plans so that companies didn't have to offer workers consecutive weeks off. But Sweden's employment minister argued that it was important to give employees long breaks for rest and relaxation. And the law was still passed.
2: I don't remember that there was a lot of tension. From my own perspective, when we got 5 weeks of vacation, it was definitely long awaited.
0: Sweden's expanding holiday rights didn't just have an impact on family life, they also transformed business. Many factories chose to give their employees time off at the same time, and often shut down for all of July.
2: Since I lived in a working class town, you noticed it a lot. It was dead. There was very little going on.
0: Today, even in big cities like Stockholm, you can still spot signs outside bars and cafes indicating that they've closed for staff holidays. But most major companies don't shut down completely now. They usually operate with skeleton staffing. Many offer temporary summer jobs, which are popular with students and others trying to get a foot in the door. There's also plenty of seasonal work around Sweden's lakes, mountains and coastlines, where tourism has expanded. Since the 1980s, many Swedes have also used their holidays to travel further afield, thanks to cheaper flights and a relatively strong economy. A recent study by the Pew Research Center found that 57% of Swedes have been to at least 10 countries. Even Inger has enjoyed vacations abroad, without her treasured campervan.
2: With my friends, we were a group who used to get together to sit and knit and sew. But suddenly we just said, let's head to Mallorca instead.
0: As you can hear from us giggling, Inger found that trip more fun than sitting around with her knitting needles. But long holidays on home soil remain popular in Sweden too. However, not everyone gets a totally work-free summer these days. Growing numbers of employees now log on to check emails and messages during their vacations. Inger is retired now. She doesn't take it for granted that she was among the first Swedes to enjoy long, paid, uninterrupted summers. Do you think it would have made a big difference to your life if you hadn't had so much time off?
2: It's hard to say, but it was cozy to have a long vacation with a family. If it had only been 2 weeks, for example, one wouldn't have been able to go this far or that far. And it would have ended up being very stressful and irritating. And instead, it was quite calm.
0: Inge Persson was speaking to me, Matilda Wallin, for Witness History. It was a bespoken media production.
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9: From scaling vast oil rigs to blocking highways, climate activists have spent decades trying to force change.
10: We draw a line in the sand. We don't want this oil here. Please go back and put it back where it belongs, underneath the ground.
11: Supporters say they shifted the political agenda.
12: The trajectory looked like that we'd pass 1.5. And I think at that point, lots of activists said, well, we must do more and what can we do, and reassess the tactics.
11: Critics say they alienated the public.
12: It was a rush hour and somebody got on top of a railway train and stopped the train. And there was this outpouring of anger, you know, how you're stopping us getting into work. You're saying that your, you know, opinion about climate change overrides my right to travel freely around my city.
9: So, have climate protests achieved anything?
11: Join us for The Climate Question with me, Greer Jackson.
9: And me, Jordan Dunbar, after the BBC World Service News.
13: BBC News with Danielle Yawovietska. An Iran-aligned paramilitary group in Iraq says that at least 20 of its members were killed in overnight strikes by the US and Saudi Arabia. The Popular Mobilization Forces, which is integrated into the Iraqi security forces, said 32 more people were injured in attacks on its bases. The strikes came after Iran said it had targeted an American base and command center in Jordan with ballistic missiles. Here's our Middle East correspondent, Yoland Nell.
14: Overnight, we had these reports coming through of US and Saudi forces launching a joint operation against Iran-aligned groups, as they describe them, in Iraq, saying that this was in response to some 30 drone attacks carried out over 3 days, targeting both US forces stationed in the region, but also Saudi oil infrastructure. We have been hearing reports of such attacks, including an attempted attack on US forces stationed close to Erbil International Airport in the north of Iraq.
13: Rescue workers are racing to find survivors of a strong earthquake which hit Kumamoto in southern Japan on Tuesday. Efforts amid searing heat are focused on two locations, a factory and a shopping mall. Here's Jake Kwon.
15: What we are hearing from the NHK, the public broadcaster in Japan, is that now they have confirmed 5 deaths from the town of Yasushiro. This is south of the Kumamoto city, where a paper factory's chimney had collapsed, trapping the workers underneath, and the rescue workers have recovered 5 dead bodies, but they're still looking for 4 missing workers there. And as to the shopping center in Kashima town, where the second floor had collapsed after an explosion, the operator of the mall, Aeon Company, they have released a statement saying that they're still trying to look for 3 of their staff members that they cannot account for.
13: Russia's security service has charged Pavel Durov, the founder of the popular Telegram messenger, prompting the issuance of an international arrest warrant. The Kremlin has been trying to restrict the use of Telegram in favour of its own Max messenger. Steve Rosenberg reports.
16: The FSB, Russia's domestic security service, announced that Pavel Durov, who doesn't live in Russia, has been charged with facilitating terrorist activities. It's issued an international warrant for his arrest. The FSB claims that the messenger app he created failed to remove Telegram channels, chats and bots allegedly used by the Ukrainian secret services to prepare and coordinate what the FSB calls acts of sabotage and terrorism inside Russia. Back in February, responding to reports of a criminal case against him, Pavel Durov accused the Russian authorities of fabricating new pretexts to restrict Russians' access to Telegram.
13: You're listening to The World News from the BBC. China has accused the US of trying to suppress Chinese companies by banning imports of foreign-made humanoid and quadruped robots. Washington says these carry unacceptable risks to America's national security. A spokesperson for the Chinese Ministry of Foreign Affairs said Beijing would take the necessary measures to safeguard Chinese firms. Shares in major Korean chip makers have dropped again in Asian trading. Samsung suffered a 17% reduction at one stage on Wednesday, while SK Hynix stocks are now trading 28% lower than a month ago. It's thought investors are worried that the recent boom in chips powering AI might have peaked, as Simon Jack explains.
17: You've got to separate the AI ecosystem slightly here. You've got the AI builders, the sort of Metas and OpenAIs and what have you of the world. Mm-hmm. They buy the chips, and it's the chip makers which are under pressure. Now, a couple of triggers for that. Recent breakthrough in chip manufacturing by a Chinese rival, which had mastered a bit of kit, which they hadn't previously done. So maybe they'll start making more of their own. So less demand from the likes of Micron, Intel and South Korea. And there are lingering concerns, as we know, that the AI companies will find it hard to charge enough to their end users to justify the hundreds of billions they're spending on the chips and building the data centers.
13: President Zelensky says two more Russian oil refineries have been hit in early morning Ukrainian attacks. The Ryazan facility, southeast of Moscow, is one of Russia's biggest. The other oil refinery lies even further to the east in the Ural city of Perm. The tiger population in Nepal has increased to 429, doubling their number over the past decade. Nepal's success in conservation is attributed to habitat protection, robust anti-poaching patrols and prey management. However, experts say the rising population of the endangered animal has also increased human-animal conflict in areas around protected reserves. BBC News.
18: Climate protesters are using increasingly dramatic tactics to sound the alarm over global warming.
19: We can't talk about 2050 or 2030 anymore. We have to immediately stop fossil fuel investment.
16: Mounting roadblocks.
20: I don't see any other way to get the political change that's necessary. It seems impossible to do that in the current system.
16: Scaling huge oil rigs.
10: We draw a line in the sand. No more. We don't want this oil here. Please go back and put it back where it belongs, underneath the ground in the North Pole.
18: But have climate protests actually achieved anything?
15: That's our climate question. From the BBC World Service, I'm Jordan Dunbar.
18: And I'm Grey Jackson. With us is the BBC's climate editor, Justin Rowlatt, and you've just made a new podcast series called 10 Fights That Made the Green Movement, available wherever you get your podcasts.
12: Yes, get it out there. Yeah, no, hello, great to be here. Yeah, we've made a series exploring the kind of evolution of green ideas through the conflicts that have shaped the green movement, going all the way back to the kind of origin story of Greenpeace, probably one of the most famous campaigning organizations around the world, but, you know, all sorts of different organizations taking different routes and the often very, how do I say this, very vigorous discussions that are engendered by the actions that they undertake.
9: Can you remember a very dramatic protest that you've seen or you've been involved in?
12: I think one of the most dramatic was when Extinction Rebellion, which is a kind of UK protest organization that tried to get mass groups of people out on the streets, and they occupied Trafalgar Square. And I was kind of there before the occupation happened and standing in Trafalgar Square, and suddenly these trucks pulled up and the backs swung open and people jumped out and started building like a kitchen in the middle. This was their kind of kitchen to serve the masses who they were hoping were going to come out. And then gradually, kind of really quite quickly, actually, this square filled up with protesters all in kind of fabulous, exotic, eye-catching day glow outfits and stuff. You just got a sense of a really kind of, obviously, the fact that they were, in a sense, striking at the heart of London was really dramatic, but also the level of organisation, I have to say, was impressive. And then the idea, it's a big roundabout, so the idea was to kind of stop traffic, cause disruption, draw attention, they would say, to the climate issue.
18: You've been following the green movement for 20 years now, I think it is.
12: And on and off, in various different guises for the BBC. Yeah,
18: 20 years this year. What an anniversary. I mean, so what's your assessment of what the green movement has achieved?
12: It's so difficult to say, isn't it? Because the green movement is so many different things. So everything from those really dramatic kind of public demonstrations all the way to kind of behind the scenes kind of lobbying that maybe we never actually even find out about, you know, just a kind of word in a politician's ear here and there, which the mainstream, you know, campaigning organizations will tend to operate across that whole spectrum. So you look at something like Greenpeace, and Greenpeace, for example, in China has this kind of semi-official status as a kind of advisory body in a way to the Chinese government. So sits on bodies and discusses the best way to tackle, you know, environmental issues in China. One of the things I really, really early on, so I used to work for a program called Newsnight here on the BBC in Britain. And at the time, there was a big campaign by a campaigning organization here, been around for years, called Friends of the Earth, saying that we should have a law, you know, making governments legally obliged to tackle climate change. Big issue. And they had this, it wasn't a direct action campaign. It was a kind of write-in, sort of encouraging people to support the campaign. And as part of that, they had a band called Radiohead, a really popular global rock band. And two of the leading members of Radiohead put a concert on at a nightclub in central London, in Camden Town. I turned up there to discover that David Cameron, who would later become the Prime Minister of Britain, was there. A guy called David Miliband, who was like the hotshot young pretender for another British political party, the Labour Party, and a whole host of other kind of really senior people had been invited. And, you know, that's a really interesting way of campaigning, isn't it? They'd drawn the politicians in. Obviously, they were Radiohead bands, and they'd come along to sort of see their favourite band. But clearly, that's a kind of, isn't that a subtle, nuanced form of campaigning with people who have continued to be really influential politicians here in Britain? I mean, arguably, that was a really effective campaign because we got the Climate Change Act originally with an 80% reduction in carbon emissions by 2050. And then they continued to lobby. They actually, it was originally going to be 60%, is my memory. And then the lobbying by, you know, the 200,000 people who signed in, but by Friends of the Earth and others, got it to 80%. And then later on, the Conservative government increased that to net zero. And it's still, I think, one of the toughest bits of climate legislation in the world. So a really successful bit of green campaigning.
1: So you've got their nightclub promotion, pop star celebrities taking over city centres. You've got advising governments. You've got like legal levers. Very, very different tactics heading towards similar goals. What have been the splits in the movements about tactics? We talk often of a climate crisis. What is it that different organisations have kind of fought over when it comes to the protest movements?
12: Got to be honest. I mean, they fought over everything. They fight over, like, passionate campaigners will dispute courses of action. And this is what our series, 10 Fights, was about, really. The nature of the disputes that kind of informed climate action and climate campaigning around the world. And it began with a fabulous story about a group of hippies in Vancouver in Canada who become upset at nuclear testing that the Americans are doing in a remote island group way off the coast of Alaska near Russia. And they're like, what on earth are we going to do about this? This is a brilliant moment where a journalist phones them up and one of the activists up he says, well, what are you going to do about it, guys? You know, you say you've set this committee up to take action. And his wife says, hey, why don't you take a boat and just go to the island? And they get this grizzled sea captain who's got this beaten up old boat, and all these hippies pile on with huge bags of marijuana, of cannabis, and set sail smoking dope on the way. They get lost. They eventually kind of decide to, they stop at an island and go and then breach the immigration laws of the US. And the Americans who've been following them, waiting for something like this to happen, say, you either go back or we're going to impound your boat. So then there's this huge debate about whether they should have a more confrontational approach and go to the island where the tests are to try and be in the way of the test. They think they've failed. They have these terrible arguments, which mean in the end, people literally won't speak to each other anymore. Think they've failed, sail back into Vancouver Harbour to discover that the reports that one of the guys on board has been doing to Canadian broadcasting have actually attracted huge attention. There's loads of people waiting for them. And they're like, hold on a second, we thought we'd fail, but you guys seem to think we're some kind of heroes. And they realise later, they're rationalising afterwards, and they describe it, very hippie term, they describe it as a mind bomb that they'd released into the world consciousness because they'd drawn so much attention to this issue. The Americans obviously are shrewd enough not to immediately stop the test, but about 3 or 4 months later, they stopped the tests on these remote islands. So I guess that's a kind of win for the team. I mean, the Americans wouldn't admit that it was related, but it certainly seemed as if it made a difference. And that kind of chaotic trip was the beginning of Greenpeace, which is probably the most iconic environmental campaigning organization in the world. And they then went on to campaign against whaling really successfully by doing exactly that, getting between whaling boats and whales. And it was about filming these incredible interactions that then would go, I mean, wasn't called viral then, but we would call it viral now. And as I say, they described it as a mind bomb. And looking back, interesting, isn't it? Look at Extinction Rebellion essentially is another avenue, another route to get a mind bomb, a kind of, you know, explosive event that draws huge public attention to your issue.
18: But there was a bit of a fight, wasn't there, between XR and Greenpeace about how they should approach. They had the same goal, but they wanted to achieve it in a very different way.
12: And they wanted to piggyback off the back of Greenpeace. Because Greenpeace, the origins way back in the 70s, you know, spooled to the 2020s. And XR is saying, we've got this brilliant strategy. We mobilise people, get them on the streets, attract loads of attention. And they were upset because they thought that Greenpeace wasn't really taking enough of the kind of action that they thought was needed. They felt you've got hundreds of thousands of members who you could mobilise to come on the streets and show their passion and demand for climate action to the government and to other British people, and yet you're not kind of really communicating in that way. So they turn up at the Greenpeace offices wearing their kind of high-vis tabards, holding flowers, and they brought cakes, you know. So they were kind of saying, look, we're friendly, but they said, you know, we're going to occupy your offices and we want to talk to you about your strategy. And the debate went back and forth, varying degrees of intensity for a couple of hours, about 3 hours. And finally, Greenpeace kind of said, well, they said, we'll think about it. But they were thinking, we're not going to sign up to this. So it was a really interesting moment of really quite a big division of opinion about how they should proceed. And
1: so that's XR, one environmental group, yep, holding a protest.
12: Green on green violence, blue in conflict. But yeah, green on green kind of action, trying to mobilise them to do the stuff they wanted, unsuccessfully.
18: And
12: in
18: that
12: this
18: happened
12: case.
18: Again, didn't it? Within XR. Some in XR wanted to take it much, much
12: so
18: further.
12: So Roger Hallam, the guy who actually led that protest against Greenpeace, he said, we need to be more kind of aggressive. We need to block roads in a more kind of aggressive way. And he set two organisations up, one called Insulate Britain, another called Just Stop Oil, that were kind of more radical versions of that direct action idea that he'd originally
18: Give
12: had.
18: Give us some examples of the things they did.
12: They did stuff like, well, there's a big orbital motorway around London, the M25, and they blocked the M25 for 3 days, climbing onto bridges across the motorway, which meant that the motorway wasn't safe for use and closed it down. There were all sorts of reports of people who had hospital appointments and stuff being delayed, you know, lorry drivers with
18: ambulances, I remember as well.
12: Yeah, ambulances being delayed, yeah. You know, also, I mean, you know, caused huge kind of anger among a lot of people. And there was then another huge debate about whether that kind of more aggressive direct action was positive or negative. And it became at a time when there was increasing skepticism among British political parties about the effort to tackle climate change and reach what's known as net zero. And so it kind of boosted that side of the argument.
18: Thanks, Justin. A reminder that you're listening to The Climate Question from the BBC World Service. I'm Greg Jackson.
1: And I'm Jordan Dunbar. This week, we're asking, have climate protests achieved anything? And with us is the BBC's climate editor, Justin Rowlatt. Justin, it felt like in the late 2010s, certainly, that climate change was really having a moment. I'm thinking about Greta Thunberg and the school strikes that started in Sweden, but then spread around the world. And it really felt like there was momentum behind climate change movements.
12: It certainly was. And like I said, when I turned up at that Radiohead gig, you know, there was the right-wing party, the Conservatives, and Britain's more left-wing party, the Labour Party, both represented. Obama, when he was president of the United States, saw environmental action as important and championed kind of America's role, urging other countries to step up their action, and meant that the UN effort to tackle climate change were given a real boost. And China, obviously, has for many, many years made huge strides reducing the cost of renewable technologies, solar panels, you know, wind turbines, electric cars, that kind of thing, and has always been towards the supportive side on climate change action in the UN. So you have both of the two kind of most powerful nations in the world. I mean, wouldn't exactly describe it as encouraging, but definitely on the right side of the argument for those who believe in firm action to tackle climate change. So yeah, it was a really, really interesting time. And she came, I mean, Greta was amazing, the way she came to kind of symbolize the kind of global inaction on the issue. You know, when she went to the UN in New York and said, you know, you've stolen my childhood, it was a really amazing moment. Really, no politician in the world, I think, could ignore. Some politicians decided, President Trump, for example, decided to push back against it. But, you know, I mean, it was a really powerful demand for action.
1: Was there a moment when you were interviewing the different people in the Green Movement? Because what you've described sounds like, you know, the policy levers of big NGOs like Greenpeace, things are going well, Greta Thunberg, climate activist, she's speaking to the United Nations. What was it that made Extinction Rebellion, other groups around the world, go, no, not enough, it's time for more direct, bigger mind bombs? Did anyone say the moment when they felt climate action had just slowed down and they had to take this?
12: I think there was a intergovernmental panel on climate change published a report that said that, you know, the effects of climate change above 1.5 degrees would be much more severe. And I think that really worried people. And I think, look, you know, and the trajectory looked like, as indeed it looks like, you know, will certainly happen, that we'd pass 1.5. And I think at that point, lots of activists said, well, we must do more. And what can we do? And reassess the tactics to say, you know, should we do more?
18: How much do you think those tactics worked? I mean, you mentioned that lots of the sort of more disruptive actions around the M25 were perceived as quite negatively, as too much. And certainly I've spoken to people who actually totally turned them off from the climate movement. You know, that's not me. I can't even recognise or attach myself to that. How is it perceived generally? And do you think it made a difference to, say, policy or action on climate?
12: I mean, it really depends what you're talking about. We've already been through some examples where action definitely has made a difference. It was really interesting at the beginning of XR, I think politicians were really wrong-footed by it, and it was a Conservative government at the time, and I remember them inviting in members of XR to talk to really senior politicians in the Houses of Parliament about their concerns. So it really felt at that point there was a real recognition that they were, you know, articulating a view that was widely held within in the population, which opinion polls would suggest is right. And then, as you say, there was a moment when it was a rush hour and somebody got on top of a tube train. It's actually a light railway train, a Docklands railway train, and stopped the train. And there was this outpouring of anger, you know, how you're stopping us getting into work. You're saying that your, you know, opinion about climate change overrides my right to travel freely around my city. And I think there was a real moment then when they began to lose sympathy. And I think at that point, the politicians backed away and said, oh, actually, you know, even if they have got a good point, this is all getting a bit toxic and we don't want to be seen supporting it. But it really depends what you're talking about, you know, because obviously there are different kinds. We talked about the Climate Change Act. That was a really effective bit of environmental action.
18: Well, it's interesting because if we look at the political landscape today, it's very different to what it was when we're talking about the sort of the high bit of Extinction Rebellion in the late 2010s, you know, where there was political agreement across the spectrum, and at least in the UK. Today, it's very different. It's a very divided picture. How much do you think we can attribute to the sort of the change in the green movement when people started to feel a bit alienated by what was happening by, you know, on tube trains and that sort of
12: maybe
18: thing?
12: Maybe that had a role. I mean, there are also, I mean, the nature of politics in the UK has changed. Climate change arguments have been tied in with a cost of living debate here in the UK and indeed elsewhere in the world. Too expensive, shouldn't be doing it. America's not doing it, why should we? China's still burning loads of coal, all those kind of arguments. So I think, you know, there are all sorts of different reasons why the debate on climate change has changed in the way it has.
1: Globally, being a climate protester is now more dangerous because countries around the world have been cracking down on these types of disruptive protests, including in the UK.
12: Yeah, absolutely. And then there was a whole debate about, did you bring about these changes in protest laws here in the UK that mean, for example, walking two or more people walking slowly on the street can be an arrestable offence, which could have a prison sentence associated with it, which is quite extreme. I mean, walking slow, I frequently walk slowly on the street.
18: And especially if I'm looking at my phone.
12: Yes, exactly. Don't expect to be arrested for it. So, you know, there are some quite tough new laws that were brought in Britain. And people say, well, look, you're responsible for that. And people who want to campaign on completely different issues are now affected by that. So there's definitely a big debate about that.
18: It feels like the green movement's kind of stalled in recent years. Do you agree with that assessment? Why do you think that might be, if so?
12: Well, I mean, that kind of big public protest, that kind of cycle, if you like, of public protest appears to have kind of past. I mean, it's really interesting. There's a kind of new public information or campaign, the emergency briefing. So a group of really senior kind of a emergency health doctor from a hospital, you know, a very senior ex-army officer, climate scientist, who do what they call an emergency briefing. Like, I don't know if, you know, around the world, the governments during COVID kind of issued these proclamations about how to deal with COVID and what we should all do and stay at home, don't stay at home, do this, don't do that. And they're trying to echo that kind of COVID emergency kind of presentation to present what they would claim was the real risks of climate change and the long-term impact on us and our environment.
3: Europe's been hit again and again by severe floods.
21: Those narrow streets, you can see that happening in London or another city here.
22: This is what happens when food systems fail.
12: And that's a form of campaigning that draws in big public audiences. I mean, it's a less
18: provocative.
12: Less provocative, less combative. But, you know, nevertheless, it's a form of public campaigning. And they've had tens, if not hundreds of thousands of people. They've got a video and they've, you know, they hold events in town halls locally and they get, you know, huge amounts of people. So there's an evolution of, you know, campaigning and campaigning techniques that kind of melds both to the kind of legal environment, but also to the times, you know, and I think they feel that the best way to tackle the kind of growing skepticism with politicians is to say to people, well, look, here are the facts about climate change. Effectively, they're saying you make your own mind up. And, you know, if you think that, you know, your local politicians aren't campaigning on doing the right things for the climate, write to them and take action.
18: Because there's also been, I've noticed, like a rise in legal cases and legal action, which again is a slightly different form of campaigning as well.
12: Yeah, and that, you know, I mean, that often is people with a campaigning background saying, look, there are laws here that we could use to influence decisions. And these are big, you know, actions taken sometimes at a global level, sometimes taken against individual oil companies. And if precedents are set, they could go into law in individual countries and have a real effect. So, yeah, there are all sorts of different ways that people are using to try and campaign and make a difference.
1: One thing I've noticed when we speak with different campaigners around the world is that the word climate is not being used as much. So the objectives are similar, whether it's making solar power more equitable in Pakistan or stopping deforestation in Kenya. Those are all climate objectives, but they're done through energy security or lowering energy prices or clean air.
12: National security. The
1: climate movement in this way is just being called something else. They're like highlighting other priorities.
12: America's by far the biggest climate action America has ever done was something called the Inflation Reduction Act. And they would often, you know, they'd link that with national security as a way of saying, here in the UK, there's a new prime minister here in the UK. His first act was to cut VAT on electricity bills, which is something climate campaigners have been saying should happen because we want electricity to be cheaper than gas and people to use electric cars and heat pumps to heat their homes, etc. So to switch to electricity, there hasn't been a single mention of climate change from the new prime minister or anyone. Certainly, you know, it happened this morning, but that I've seen yet. And it's all been about cost of living, reducing prices for ordinary working people.
1: So do you think then we might not hear, you know, the words climate change or think about a climate movement, but actually things are still happening. They've just been rebranded and they're looking at other priorities. But it's still a climate objective.
12: Yeah, I think you're absolutely right. I think there will be an effort by people to repackage, you know, find other benefits of the kind of action that we're doing and maybe emphasize those a little bit more than the climate actions. But look, this is part of a long cycle of ebbing and flowing of the priority of environmental issues around the world. And, you know, in time, probably it will change. And when you look at the kind of extreme weather and the impacts it's having around the world, lots of people will be thinking, hold on a second, you know, farmers are struggling, you know, people are dying in the heat. We don't have the water that we need. Somebody should do something about it. And then maybe another kind of cycle of climate action will begin.
1: Justin, thanks very much for coming in.
12: Cheers. Thank you.
18: Thanks, Justin.
12: Cheers.
1: And thank you for listening. You can find Justin's series, 10 Fights That Made the Green Movement, wherever you get your podcasts.
18: And don't forget, if you have a climate question of your own, then email theclimatequestion@bbc.com.
1: The production team were Simon Watts, Diane Richardson, Mike Regard, Melanie Sturtsmith, and Tom Brignall. I'm Jordan Dunbar.
18: And I'm Grey Jackson. Goodbye.
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0: You're listening to Tech Life from the BBC World Service with me, Chris Vallance. This week, after a hack by an AI agent hit the headlines, a top expert explains the tech.
2: You want an agent to be able to plan to achieve a particular objective in an innovative way. You don't tell it how to achieve that objective.
0: Can AI make recruiting employees better? And can AI be taught to better represent people with prosthetic limbs? That's all to come after the latest world news.
4: BBC News with Danielle Yawovetska. A pro-Iranian militia in Iraq says at least 20 of its members were killed in US-Saudi airstrikes in a further escalation of the Middle East conflict. The PMA is integrated into the Iraqi armed forces. The attacks came after Iran said it had targeted a US airbase and command centre in Jordan. Rescue workers are racing to find survivors of a strong earthquake which hit Kumamoto in southern Japan on Tuesday. Efforts are focused on two locations, a paper factory and a shopping mall. China has accused the US of protectionism and trying to suppress Chinese companies by banning imports of humanoid and quadruped robots. Washington says these carry unacceptable risks to America's national security. The Russian Security Service has issued an international arrest warrant for the founder of Telegram. Pavel Durov is accused of failing to remove material used by the Ukrainian security services and by extremist organizations. Ukraine says it's hit two more Russian oil refineries in early morning attacks. The Ryazan facility, southeast of Moscow, is one of Russia's biggest. A nearby warehouse of the giant retailer Wildberries was also set alight. Firefighters in southern France are still working around the clock to contain wildfires in the Gironde region while bracing for another day of challenging weather. Temperatures of 40 degrees and dry winds are forecast for later on Wednesday. The authorities in Ghana are working to restore electricity after a major outage hit large parts of the country. The blackout has affected the capital, Accra, and much of the northern region, including the city of Kumasi. The power utility blamed a fault on the national grid. Wildlife officials say Nepal's tiger population has doubled over the past decade thanks to habitat protection, anti-poaching patrols and prey management. The latest census counted 429 endangered Bengal tigers in Nepal. BBC News.
0: Hello and welcome to Tech Life on the BBC World Service, the programme about technology and how it's changing all our lives. I'm Chris Vallance. Rogue artificial intelligences are a common theme in sci-fi, but when an AI agent made by OpenAI decided to cheat a test by embarking on a hacking spree, it seemed science fiction was becoming science fact. A leading expert in AI agents speaks to us about the pros and cons of allowing artificial intelligence more autonomy. Sticking with AI, we find out if a robot recruiter will give ace Tech Life reporter Shona McCallum a job as an ace reporter, and getting AI-generated images to reflect the real lives of people living with limb loss or limb difference. We report on a new campaign to teach the generative image bots a lesson.

0: At the heart of the global news story about ChatGPT maker OpenAI losing control of one of its AIs is something called an AI agent. AI agents are systems that, if you give them an instruction, can carry out tasks to complete it with a degree of autonomy. For example, you might task one with running a cafe. That's what Anden Labs did in Stockholm, Sweden, as TechLife's Shona McCallum reported a few weeks ago. The firm's Axel Backlund told her how it went.
1: The agent had a lot of problems in understanding how much to buy. So it doesn't have this understanding like we humans do of how much is enough when I buy things. So it would buy a lot of unnecessary things, like it bought 22 kilograms of canned tomatoes for no particular reason that wasn't on the menu. It kept over-ordering pastries quite a lot. So it lost quite a lot of money from that. It's also quite easy to fool. So if you come to the cafe and say, hey, I got a 99% discount, how do I redeem it? The agent run by Gemini would say, no problem, just go up to the cashier and tell them you have the discount.
0: Well, overly generous coffee discounts aren't going to shake the corridors of power. And a lot of AI companies are excited by the prospect of delegating all sorts of tasks to these semi-autonomous systems. But when it was revealed last week that an AI agent powered by two of OpenAI's most advanced models had decided to complete an instruction by any means necessary, including hacking another business, everyone, including the White House, noticed. But should we worry? And what does it mean for our future use of AI agents? Professor Nick Jennings is Vice Chancellor and President of Loughborough University in the UK. He's been researching AI and agentic AI for 35 years, and he's just won a major international award for research excellence. This was his take on what happened.
2: A key characteristic of agents is that autonomy. Give it an instruction, and in terms of the OpenAI Hugging Face example, the agent was given a particular task to achieve, which was to construct a cybersecurity attack. Some of the controls that are normally around their production system were actually turned off to enable it to do that. But it planned an attack that was not anticipated by the people who set it up. And it was that, which is exactly what you want an agent to do. You want an agent to be able to plan to achieve a particular objective in an innovative way. You don't tell it how to achieve that objective. You let it figure that out for itself. It just figured out a way of doing it that wasn't particularly expected by those doing the testing. And then also the fact that it was able to escape from the cage that it had, the software cage that it had been put in, was a surprise to the testers.
0: If you give agents this freedom, isn't there a challenge there that, if you like, this kind of it doing things you don't expect is sort of baked in a way?
2: It is. So you're exactly right, and that's part of both the power and the challenge. So the power of the technologies, you don't have to prescribe exactly how a particular aim and objective is met. That's what's good. That's what you can use AI problem solving in order to figure out the best way to achieve that. The downside is that you want system constructs in place that stop it doing its innovative thinking and ways of working that are unacceptable.
0: I mean, some American politicians are proposing an AI kill switch that, you know, we ought to be able to order the companies to turn off their AIs. Do we need measures like that?
2: Feels very Terminator-like, doesn't it, I would say. So I think it's important that we're able to control and have a degree of oversight over what agents are doing. So I think it's important that as owners of the agents, in terms of when we set them objectives, we're able to get some understanding of things that we want them to be able to do, things that we don't want them to be able to do. So we have a degree of confidence that guardrails that we can put them in will be effective. And I think that is a doable thing. I think having humans in the loop in some way is an important thing to do, to make sure that you have mixtures of what humans know and human know is the right thing to do and the wrong thing to do alongside agents. And so I think human AI and agent partnerships are really important as we construct systems for the future.
0: Do we need international agreements on this? Because we're, you know, we've been talking about American companies, but there are powerful AIs being developed by China. You know, they won't be the only people.
2: I think it's really important that this is done at an international level. I think there are different philosophies, different AI companies that operate their software in a whole range of different jurisdictions. And I think it's important that we do try and come together internationally to have some understanding of things that we want to be able to do and not do with AI systems. So, for example, the United Nations is taking through some legislations around the use of AI for autonomous weapons. And I think that's the world coming together and saying there should be restrictions on this. And I think we will see more of that. And it's important that we have those vehicles and constructs for talking internationally.
0: Let's get back to some of the more day-to-day uses of AI agents. We've seen a number of reports, and we featured one of them a couple of weeks ago on this program about people trying to get AIs to run things. And for all the talk that we've had of AIs being incredibly capable, those experiments haven't always worked out very well. I think the one we had was of an AI running a cafe, and that didn't necessarily go particularly well. Can we trust AI agents?
2: I think an understanding of what AI systems are good at and can do today, and what they are not good at, and you shouldn't let them loose into the world on, is a really important aspect that we need to bring alongside technology development. I think software design, system design, agent design is something that shouldn't be done lightly without appropriate forethought about what you want the agents to do and what you want the AI systems to do. And I think the combination of a human working alongside agents or sets of agents is absolutely the right way to construct these systems.
0: What do you see AI agents being able to achieve that you're really positive about, that you think will make a real difference to people's lives?
2: I think the idea of having agents that are personalized to individuals. So me having my agents that know about me, that know about my preferences, that know about my constraints, and acting on my behalf is a very powerful way to think about the world and to think about interactions, rather than it being some centralized system that you log into and interact with at a distance. I think bringing it close to us and sort of feel that it is interacting on our behalf for our good, rather than someone else's behalf and someone else's good, really opens up whole ranges of possibilities for us as individual citizens.
0: And that was Professor Nick Jennings, Vice Chancellor and President of Loughborough University. This is Tech Life on the BBC World Service with me, Chris Vallance, and of course, you, our listeners. Several of you got in touch about twittering. No, we're not talking about microblogging, but avian twittering, following Liv McMahon's report on a birdsong identification app, Merlin Bird ID, last week. Amit in India WhatsApped us to say, I've been using the Merlin birding app, and it's really useful. Robert Oliver emails us about a familiar problem.

0: uses Merlin to warn her of cats, big ones.
1: Here in the coastal temperate rainforest, we have the highest density of cougars in the world. You can find these lions sometimes in fairly urban areas, but in particular when you're out on a hike, it can sound somewhat like a bird. And so I was listening to your broadcast about the Merlin Bird ID app, and I actually ended up downloading that because what I found is that if there was a bird sound that it couldn't identify, it turns out that it actually could be a cougar.
0: And in case you're wondering, this is the cougar sound she's talking about. Sounds pretty birdy to me. Thanks so much, Kate, for getting in touch. And if you'd like to contact us about today's show, or if you have a suggestion for a future edition, our email address is techlife@bbc.co.uk, or you can send us a WhatsApp text message or voice note. The number is +44 330 1230 320. We'll repeat those details again later. Now we're going to stick with artificial intelligence for the rest of the show, and AI is increasingly being used in recruitment. Maybe you've used AI to apply for a job or faced an AI-powered job interview in your own life. But being rejected by an AI can be a dispiriting process. Here's a clip of a news report from the BBC's business editor, Simon Jack, talking to a young job applicant back in March.
2: There were moments actually where I applied and I got a rejection in less than 2 minutes, which is really, really horrible.
3: Welcome. Thanks for joining today.
4: Bhuvana Chilakuri is a third-year business student who has been rejected from well over 100 jobs. She thinks AI is her biggest problem.
5: Flat rejection within that short period of time makes you feel that this is not a human being looking at this.
2: Definitely. I think that's where most of the students kind of can tell that that's not a human, that's an AI system.
0: Well, you can understand the frustration. But on the other hand, companies say they are facing a deluge of AI-assisted job applications that only AI can sift. With both job hunters and recruiters turning to AI, TechLife's Shona McCallum decided to put one company's claim that it's possible to use AI in recruitment in a more positive way to the test.
6: A job advert goes live. Within hours, hundreds, sometimes thousands of applications arrive. Many have been written or heavily polished using artificial intelligence. So I thought I'd take to the streets not far from TechLife HQ in Glasgow to ask, have you used AI to help you get work?
7: Have you ever applied for a job using AI?
8: Yes, I did, yeah. For the interviews and fixing my CV, I did, yeah.
7: Would you use AI in a job application or to help your CV?
9: I'd probably use it as a tool to, like, maybe beef up wording in a CV. I wouldn't use it outright because the language of AI kind of takes away from, like, your own language.
10: I actually try and stay away from AI. I'm a bit of an anti AI girly because it's just all copy-paste, but to be honest, to keep up with the amount of job applications you have to do, it's sort of like almost not an option to not use AI to constantly try and change things whilst you're applying.
6: In a world where applying takes seconds, standing out is everything. One company trying to respond to this shift is Willow, based here in Glasgow. The company has spent years helping employers assess candidates through video, audio and text, but it says AI has created a new challenge, more applications than ever and less time to assess them. Ewan Cameron's the CEO and co-founder at Willow.
11: So since 2014, that's a 300% increase in job applications. Biggest reason for that is that AI has made it easier than ever for candidates to apply for jobs. We've got easy apply, we've got CV generators. The downside is that employers have more applications than ever before to try and sift through. And the sad reality of that is that a lot of candidates are getting lost in the noise.
6: Willow's response is a new AI system called Insights. The aim is to help employers assess large number of candidates consistently by first defining what they are looking for. It has taken them 18 months and more than $1 million to build. Hamish Livingston is the Chief Product Officer at Willow.
12: Recruiters and employers now have hundreds or maybe even thousands of authentic video applications, but how can they possibly fairly and consistently assess them all at scale. And the reality is it's actually

0: real struggle. So this is where Insights comes in.
1: Before a role is advertised, employers create what Willow calls a blueprint. They upload information about the job, including descriptions, scoring criteria, and other details about what success looks like. Then candidates take a video interview that is assessed by AI against that criteria. To test it out, I'm being put through a mock assessment for a job as well. You guessed it. A technology reporter.
2: First, let's quickly walk through how your Willow interview works.
3: Okay.
2: Unlike a traditional live interview, your responses here are recorded asynchronously.
3: The first question is, tell us about a piece of original journalism you led that had significant impact. What was the story? How did you develop it? And what was the outcome for audiences?
1: And what about the results?
3: So that shows you an example that I gave that an employer could kind of drill down into without watching the full answer back.
0: What Willow has done now is it has consistently assessed every single candidate against the same blueprint. And that then allows me as an employer to take a holistic view of all of my candidates. And then I can focus in on individual cohorts of candidates by filtering them based on their match score.
3: Okay, so journalism and reporting, 92%.
0: That's a very strong fit score for that criteria. We see a whole range based on the level of experience and also the amount of detail that's actually uploaded into the blueprint. But yeah, that's a really strong score for that criteria.
3: Okay.
1: I only had to do one of these, but most job seekers are completing as many applications as they can. And there is frustration for some who feel algorithms are unfairly filtering them out the process without any human recruiter seeing the application.
0: But what we are doing is giving them the information at their fingertips so that they can see an objective and consistent assessment across the board. There may be reasons that, based on their professional opinion, they decide to kind of overrule some of those decisions, and that's absolutely fine, because we want to keep the human in the loop with the recruiting decisions, because ultimately it's a human decision.
1: But using AI in recruitment raises another question. Could tech designed to make hiring fairer actually amplify existing bias?
4: The first thing we always say is we as employers need to understand how bias can influence our decisions as humans. So we really typically we start with the training. How do we train out bias in the hiring process? It's not a technology problem, it's a human problem.
1: Willow says safeguards can help reduce bias, but employers still set the ultimate criteria. And that's the message here. AI is being used to tackle these recruitment issues, but who gets the job? Well, that's still down to a real person to decide.
5: And that was Shona McCallum reporting. For better or worse, an increasing proportion of the films and pictures we see are AI generated. But there are recurring questions over whether these images accurately reflect the diversity of humanity, including people with disabilities, or simply mirror the biases and inaccuracies of the data on which these systems are trained. A new campaign launched by a leading prosthetics maker aims to improve the representation of people with limb loss and limb difference in AI-generated images by supporting the creation of an open-source pool of images and videos that can be used to train AI. Here's a clip from the campaign.
6: Dear AI, this is me doing something that I love. I understand, until now, NPCs in fashion were never part of your view. That's why I want to share this with you.
5: That's Zainab Al-Akabi, a content creator and advocate for people with disability, who also helps promote the company, Otterbock. I spoke to her from Dubai, and I began by asking her to tell me a little about her life.
6: So I've lost my leg since the age of 7 years old when I was back in Iraq, Baghdad. That's when I became an amputee above knee, and I lost my leg due to an explosion of a leftover bomb followed by a medical mistake. And that accident included my father as well. He's also an amputee, and my youngest sister.
7: Is it quite important to you that people like yourself who have a prosthetic limb, have lost a limb, are represented in visual images, in pictures, and in the media?
6: Yes, indeed. It's very important to have the right representation, especially nowadays, like we highly depend on technology, AI, and it's fully integrated in so many things related to our lives. We always use it. So representation definitely matters a lot.
7: Do you remember the first time you actually sort of saw somebody in the media with a disability like yours, what it's meant to you personally?
6: I was impressed, like general media, I would say the old medias and TV and so on. Of course, I was impressed because I saw someone representing me, you know, in a beautiful way, a powerful way, very authentic, very true. And I just felt so empowered when I saw someone publicly representing me.
7: It's important to people when they're growing up with this kind of disability to see those images.
6: Definitely, yes.
7: So the current generated AI images, what's the problem with those? What are your concerns about those?
6: I don't see proper representation at all. I definitely see that AI needs to learn more and be fueled with data properly to know how to create those images and interrupt them, like explain them. Mainly you would see someone with super, super duper power as of someone who's super futuristic. You would see the image and like, okay, is that really someone with a prosthesis? Or you don't see the right integration or understanding. So there is so much missing. I don't see AI is close to proper representation at all. We definitely have a good amount of work that needs to be done to improve representation through AI.
7: So why did you decide to take part in this library initiative?
6: Because I am one of the people that it's representing me, and I definitely doesn't accept that to be not properly represented. So if someone doesn't do the job, eventually, like, when is this going to be corrected? So for me, I need to have an input whenever it's possible to have a good representation and create a positive change, whether it's for the current generation or the next generation. It's very important.
7: What kind of images did you contribute to the library?
6: So there were different categories in the library, and I was happy to try to create input like with my own content when it comes to daily life, social inclusion, some athletic aspects. So a mixture of someone who's like having a good time with my friends, daily out traveling. So it's a mix of different categories of life.
7: Zainab Al-Akabi there. Well, Martin Bohm is Chief Experience Officer and Executive Board Member at Ottobock. I began by asking him why they launched the campaign.
8: You can clearly see that at the moment, no, that AI that is shaping images across media, marketing, everyday life, they have a significant blind spot, yeah? Especially when it comes to disability, but even more in, if you talk about our topics, particular limb loss. Yeah? Some, we also tried, I guess, 1.5 years ago, we put some prompts into the AI engine and asked for show me an amputee cooking or while doing sports. And some of the results, I can say, really distorted images. No? They're often shown as cyborgs or other strange visual constructs. So there, actually, the idea was born that we have to change something.
7: So how are you trying to change it?
8: No, it's like, it's easy. No? AI can only depict what it has learned to see. So we saw, oh, come on, this is not an aesthetic problem. This is a structural problem. So we have to feed the AI engines with images, no? From amputees and real life situations, or also from people that are wearing prosthetic devices, either it's a prosthetic leg or arm. Yeah, then we started to work on this idea. Yeah, and we found also a nice partnership together with Microsoft, because we also needed a partner who provide the platform. We invite the community of people, no, that having a prosthetic leg or prosthetic arm. And first of all, they decide what is good representation. So different images in different situation and different context. Then they also decide what kind of pictures to be uploaded. Yeah. And this is a core difference. It's not that we're taking the decision. It's the community themselves.
5: And that was Martin Böhm of Ottobock. Well, we've reached the end of this AI-focused edition of Tech Life. As ever, we'd love to hear from you about any of the issues we've discussed or any ideas you have for future programs. techlife@bbc.co.uk is our email address. 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Today's Tech Life was produced by Tom Quinn and presented by me, Chris Valance.

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4: Good morning. The U.S. and Israel disagree over how the war with Iran should go from here. After their meeting, can President Trump and Prime Minister Benjamin Netanyahu get back in sync? It's Morning Edition from NPR News. There's another heat wave in France, which could make its giant wildfires even worse. I'm Leila Fadel.
5: And I'm Michelle Martin. The intense fires are combining with storms to create fire clouds that cause more destruction. Also, Senator Rand Paul thinks Anthony Fauci covered up the origins of COVID and released hundreds of pages of Fauci's private notes. What do those notes actually say? And personal bankruptcies are on the rise. One woman explains why it was the right choice for her. It's Wednesday, July 29th. On this day in 1958, NASA was created. News is next.
6: Live from NPR News in Washington, I'm Windsor Johnston. The U.S. and Saudi Arabia launched a wave of airstrikes targeting Iranian-backed militias in Iraq today. NPR's Jana Rapp reports the armed group said at least 20 of their fighters were killed.
7: The U.S. and Saudi Arabia have blamed the Iran-backed militias in Iraq for drone attacks on Saudi oil facilities this week. Iraq's prime minister, who met President Trump last week in Washington, convened an emergency security meeting in Baghdad after the airstrikes. The U.S. has been pressing Prime Minister Ali Azadi to rein in Iranian-affiliated militias that are part of Iraq's official defense forces. Jordan's military also said it shot down 5 Iranian missiles early Wednesday. Iran has been targeting U.S. bases in the kingdom. Jane Araf, NPR News, Amman.
6: Dr. Anthony Fauci will testify before the Senate today. Republicans are expected to press him on the federal response to the COVID-19 pandemic, including questions about the virus's origins and past public health guidance. NPR's Jonathan Lambert reports.
8: Fauci is headed to the Senate Homeland Security and Government Affairs Committee after getting subpoenaed by Kentucky Senator Rand Paul. The two have sparred for years over the COVID-19 pandemic. Paul believes the coronavirus came from a lab and has repeatedly alleged that Fauci covered up evidence. Fauci has pushed back against such claims, maintaining he's open to the lab leak theory, but that existing evidence supports the virus jumping from an animal to a human. Questions will likely center on over 1,000 pages of Fauci's private notes released by the senator over the weekend. Paul claims that there are discrepancies between how Fauci talked about COVID origins in public and in private, but scientists accuse Paul of cherry-picking examples from early in the pandemic when there was a lot of uncertainty. Jonathan Lambert, NPR News.
6: The Senate has confirmed Jay Clayton to serve as President Trump's new spy chief. NPR's Jenna McLaughlin reports Clayton's nomination drew criticism from Democrats who questioned his independence and lack of intelligence experience.
9: Jay Clayton will be Trump's new director of national intelligence. Clayton is currently the U.S. attorney for the Southern District of New York. Advocates like Republican Senator Tom Cotton of Arkansas say that job's intersection with national security, such as the indictment of former Venezuelan President Nicolas Maduro, prepared him to lead the intelligence community's 18 agencies. Critics like Senator Ron Wyden, a Democrat from Oregon, say Clayton has already shown he won't directly challenge the president's falsehoods.
10: He is never going to stand up to Donald Trump.
9: Wyden pointed to Clayton's refusal to say President Biden won the U.S. presidential election in 2020 during his confirmation hearing as one example. Jen McLaughlin, NPR News.
6: You're listening to NPR News from Washington. The National Weather Service says the tornado that tore through northeastern Wisconsin on Monday was an EF3 with winds reaching 140 miles per hour. The tornado stayed on the ground for about 12 miles and was roughly 1,500 yards wide. It destroyed homes, overturned vehicles, and brought down trees and power lines in the city of Appleton and surrounding communities. The governor has declared a state of emergency in the affected areas. South Dakota Governor Larry Rodin has won the Republican nomination for governor. Jason Dirks of South Dakota Public Broadcasting reports Rodin's runoff victory over a populist challenger.
11: Rodin was lieutenant governor and moved into the state's top seat when Governor Kristi Noem joined the Trump administration last year. Rodin's opposed abortion pills, pledged to reform the state's prison system, and passed legislation to lower property taxes by raising sales taxes. He was challenged for the nomination by business executive Toby Doden, who was backed by the right-wing Turning Point organization founded by the late Charlie Kirk. The self-described political outsider ran on eliminating homeowner property taxes. In a state where a Democrat hasn't been governor since the 70s, the GOP nominee heads into the fall as the front runner and faces former state legislator Democrat Dan Ahlers. For NPR News, I'm Jackson Dirks in Aberdeen, South Dakota.
6: Federal Reserve policymakers wrap up a two-day meeting in Washington today. The central bank is expected to leave interest rates unchanged, even as inflation remains above its 2% target. I'm Windsor Johnston, NPR News, in Washington.
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4: It's Morning Edition from NPR News. I'm Leila Fadel.
5: And I'm Michelle Martin. Good morning. The recent pause in fighting with Iran is over. Iran launched a surprise attack on U.S. forces in the Middle East just before 6 p.m. Eastern time. That, according to U.S. Central Command, all the missiles were intercepted.
4: Then American and Saudi forces said they attacked Iranian-backed militias in Iraq, a rare show of force by Saudi Arabia in this conflict. This all happened the same day President Trump met with Israeli Prime Minister Benjamin Netanyahu at the White House. Netanyahu wanted to use his meeting with Trump to repair their strained relationship.
5: NPR White House correspondent Franco Ordonez is here to tell us about that. Good morning, Franco.
14: Good morning, Michelle.
5: You know, at the beginning of the war, there really was no daylight between these two leaders. How far away from that point in the relationship are we now, 5 months later?
14: Yeah, I mean, I'd say pretty far. I mean, it was only a couple weeks ago that Trump was calling the prime minister crazy. And ahead of yesterday's meeting, Trump actually expressed some frustration with Netanyahu. You know, Fox News asked Trump about the Israelis presenting evidence with Iran rebuilding its military capabilities at Pickaxe Mountain.
15: I don't need Bibi to tell me that. Bibi's telling me that because he wants me to stay involved.
14: Yeah, Trump went on to say this as well.
15: Because of Space Force, we have the greatest cameras in the world focused on. We know exactly what's going on. But no, I heard BB announce that. I said, why don't you just tell it to me? Why do you have to announce it to the world?
14: You know, Michelle, I'll just add that Trump did not appear publicly with Netanyahu, which is notable. But Netanyahu did release a statement calling it an excellent meeting with shared goals.
5: That said, Franco, there have been periods of public disagreement before between these two. Is this different now?
14: Well, I mean, I think the stakes are different. I mean, the two sides launched a war together that Trump widely believed and told the public would be relatively quick and easy. I mean, it's now 5 months in and there's no end in sight. Michael O'Hanlon of the Brookings Institution told me that the relationship is very complicated tactically.
16: They're making a lot of decisions and disagreeing on a lot of decisions about when to strike what. And there's obviously the legacy of the last 6 months, where President Trump, despite his denials, may feel like he got dragged into this a little bit by a Netanyahu who was too optimistic about what we could accomplish.
14: Now, O'Hanlon says there's no fundamental rupture. They're still cooperative. But again, more complicated because neither side seems to know how to end the war. Israel has one theory and Trump has another.
5: And it seems clear that the two sides have different priorities. Like, what are those differences?
14: Yeah, Israel wants to keep fighting. Now, it argues it still faces major threats from Iran and Hezbollah and Lebanon and wants to further weaken both. Israel also doesn't want Trump to sign a deal that could limit its ability to defend itself. Now, Trump supports Israel's security, but is focused on ending what is a very unpopular war, reopening the Strait of Hormuz and easing rising prices, especially gas prices.
5: Despite their differences, do the two still need each other for some reason?
14: Yeah, very much so. I mean, Netanyahu continues to need U.S. military cooperation and diplomatic support on a bunch of fronts. He's also facing an election in the coming months, and his relationship to the U.S. is very crucial. Now, Trump has his own political considerations. Israel is still the U.S.'s closest security partner in the region, and despite some cooling by some factions, maintains a lot of support for much of his own party, and he needs Israel for one of his primary foreign policy objectives, and that's expanding the Abraham Accords, the agreement that normalized relations between Israel and several Arab countries.
5: That is White House correspondent Franco Ordonez. Franco, thank you.
14: Thank you, Michelle.
4: For more on the strained relationship between President Trump and Israeli Prime Minister Benjamin Netanyahu, we're joined by Daniel Levy. He has served as an Israeli peace negotiator and was a senior advisor in the government of Israeli Prime Minister Ehud Barak. He is now president of the U.S. Middle East Project. Good morning, Daniel, and welcome back to the program.
17: Thank you. Good morning, Leila.
4: Netanyahu called this meeting with Trump excellent, but we don't know much about what actually happened. The pair did not appear publicly together. There was no press allowed, no joint statement. What do you make of how muted the whole thing was?
17: Well, what we know is that after meeting seven times in the first 13 months face-to-face of the Trump second term, since they've been in this war together, 5 months, Netanyahu could not get a face-to-face meeting with the president. Senator Lindsey Graham passes, huge friend of Israel, Netanyahu. Netanyahu had to be at that funeral, and he had to guarantee he got the meeting. That would have looked either non-attendance or non-meeting in the context of an Israeli election would have been very bad for Netanyahu. So he gets this meeting. We know that the optics of this having looked like a war encouraged, delivered by Israel, fought for Israel, which hasn't gone well for the US. We knew that didn't look good for the president. The debate, the confrontation raging inside MAGA between Israel first and America first. And yet, Prime Minister Netanyahu will have gone into that room with trepidation, but with significant confidence that even though Trump can see me coming this time and knows what I'm trying to do, I'm still really good at it.
4: What do you think he was trying to do?
17: Just one sentence. Even if I can't get him to do my bidding immediately, maybe I sow the seeds for something 20, 30 days from now where I've got the massive escalation in that war that I want.
4: So what is it that Netanyahu came to accomplish in this meeting with Trump?
17: Leila, I think, first of all, he needs to send the domestic political signal about 90 days out from a hard election for Netanyahu. Things are good. I am still the guy who is uniquely placed in the US to get them to do our bidding as Israel. He needs to send that signal. Primarily right now, that boils down to another roll of the dice on the Iran escalation front. I'm sure Netanyahu still hopes that despite all the evidence to the contrary, he can get some kind of big bang state regime collapse. Can he pull America into going for that? He also wants to send other signals. Look, that despite everything you're being told, and it is unprecedented what's going on in the U.S. vis-a-vis Israel, what the polling tells us, what the positionality
4: in the sense
17: of both parties.
4: There's a negative view of Israel among, according to the polling, among the majority of U.S. adults.
17: Exactly. So Netanyahu wants to send the message that although that is the case, look at what we still do. We still have carte blanche in Gaza, in Lebanon. There are these tiny pilot programs. There'd be an insult in any other setting except for U.S.-Israeli exceptionalism. I've got free rein to do what I want in the West Bank, at the Al-Aqsa compound in Jerusalem. Look, when they did a deal with Saudi Arabia on civil nuclear energy, they still try to insert normalization with Israel into the equation. So I still know, also with the International Criminal Court, how to get these guys to make American interests subservient to Israeli interests. He would have wanted to set up the next phase of that. We'll see how it plays out for him, but that's what he's been going for.
4: You know, right before the meeting, Trump had some critical words for Netanyahu, kind of saying, yeah, I heard he wants to try to keep the U.S. in this war. I mean, is a split coming between these two leaders?
17: Well, Netanyahu will at least hope that he can defer that until after the Israeli election, give himself a shot at still being in power. And let's acknowledge, Leila, that we are used to this frustrations expressed by American presidents. We had it with Biden. We'd have had it with other people. The question is, does that ever translate into a real shift in policy? The military support, the weaponry, the diplomatic, economic, political support that the US gives to Israel. We're not really seeing a shift in that. And the big one now is in the context of the Iran war. Netanyahu is saying, listen, if you do attrition, that's great. Do it without us. If you want to do escalation, we're in for that. You do it with us. But can he still get America to be in a place where it doesn't stop first and it continues to undermine its own interests globally by doing stuff for Israel?
4: Daniel Levy is the president of the U.S. Middle East Project. Thank you for your time and your insights.
17: Thank you, Leila.
5: Israeli Prime Minister Benjamin Netanyahu was one of several dignitaries from around the world at Senator Lindsey Graham's funeral yesterday. The South Carolina Republican died earlier this month from a heart condition at the age of 71. He was the son of pool hall owners and became one of the most influential voices in Congress. NPR's Barbara Sprunt reports on how Washington remembered him.
18: Graham was first elected to Congress in 1994, the year that ushered in a new generation of conservatives to the House. Yesterday, his remains were returned to the U.S. Capitol, where the South Carolina Republican worked for over 30 years. His casket was draped by a flag and carried inside by an Armed Forces body bearer team in recognition of his military service. Senate Majority Leader John Thune called Graham a towering figure who was friends with senators on both sides of the aisle.
19: There was no one who took his job more seriously than Lindsey Graham. But also no one was more capable of cracking up a room.
18: Later at the National Cathedral, lawmakers, family, and foreign leaders gathered to honor the statesman's life. Several of Graham's staff members served as honorary pallbearers. Netanyahu and Ukrainian President Volodymyr Zelensky were in attendance, a reminder of Graham's role in pushing an interventionist foreign policy approach. Graham's niece, Emily Boggs Roberts, described his close relationship with her mother, whom he raised after their parents' death.
20: When my mom called, he answered. It didn't matter if he was about to walk into a meeting with the president or another world leader.
18: In a tribute, President Trump expressed fondness for the man who had once had harsh words for him when the pair competed for the GOP presidential nomination in 2016. He recalled sharing Graham's personal cell phone number in a particularly heated moment with millions of people.
21: But it was Lindsey who had the last laugh because while I blew up his phone all for one day, we became great friends, and Lindsey did not stop calling me for the next 10 years. It was not easy.
18: Graham ended up becoming Trump's close confidant and policy advisor.
21: He was the first person to make you laugh and one of the last people that you've really ever wanted to fight.
18: Graham will be laid to rest in his home state of South Carolina today. Barbara Sprent, NPR News, Washington.
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8: On the next Fresh Air, renowned classic scholar Emily Wilson has called Christopher Nolan's film, The Odyssey, abysmally written with all the narrative and emotional depth of a fireworks display. She'll talk about her translation of The Odyssey and why the original text is far richer than many popular renderings of the story. Join us.
1: 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The Tulsa Health Department and Jewish Tulsa, formerly known as the Jewish Federation of Tulsa, will present a free community seminar to address childhood vaccines, infectious diseases, and vaccine hesitancy in Oklahoma. 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
7: 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I'm Michelle Martin.
4: And I'm Leila Fadil. There are still a few primary elections left that will determine the final midterm matchups in the fall. If Democrats want to take control of the Senate, they need to flip 4 Republican seats. NPR's Mahum Javed reports on one path they could take.
24: President Trump's low approval rating and historic electoral success for the minority party in midterms is giving Democrats confidence that they have a chance to take the Senate. The Democratic Senatorial Campaign Committee made a $40 million commitment to its Win the Senate program this week. Republicans, though, insist they'll hold the majority, though they admit it could be narrow.
25: There is a path for Democrats to take back the Senate, but everything has to go right.
24: That's Jessica Taylor from the Cook Political Report.
25: At this juncture, just under 100 days out, Republicans are still the favorites to keep the Senate, but those odds could certainly decrease the closer we get to Election Day.
24: She says the most likely path for a Democratic majority Senate goes through Republican-held seats in North Carolina, Maine, Ohio, and Alaska. There's an open seat in North Carolina where Democrats nominated former Governor Roy Cooper, whose big name recognition makes this the likeliest seat to flip. In the Northeast, after Graham Platner dropped out, the main Democratic Party has nominated Troy Jackson to replace him.
26: We have a party to unite, we have a movement to build, and we have a senator to defeat. And together, we are going to win!
24: Jackson, the former state Senate president, is up against longtime Republican Senator Susan Collins. In Ohio, Democrats have former Senator Sherrod Brown, who has a history of overperforming his party in the state. He's up against Republican Senator John Husted, who was appointed to the seat in 2025. In Alaska, there was always a close race between the Republican Senator Dan Sullivan.
0: We know it's true. The lower 48 liberals don't give a damn about Alaska.
24: And
0: it's
24: former Democratic Congresswoman Mary Peltola. But it got even closer with the entry of a second Dan Sullivan. With Alaska's ranked choice primary system, even a few points for the wrong Dan Sullivan can change the race. Taylor from Cook Political Report does note that these four states are just one path for the Democrats.
25: Many of these races don't begin to fully engage until after Labor Day, so we certainly could see shifts.
24: Democrats are also targeting Iowa and Texas. Republicans, though, don't see either of those states as likely to flip. Maham Javed, NPR News.
5: More Americans are going bankrupt. About 560,000 personal bankruptcies were filed in the 12 months ending on March 31st. That's a nearly 50% jump from 3 years earlier. NPR's Stephen Basaha reports on how bankruptcy can be a relief for people who cannot escape their debt.
6: 3 years ago, Rebecca Leslie's financial troubles started with a 1-2 punch.
9: I lost my job the same month that I bought my house.
6: Leslie lives in Oklahoma City. It took her 6 months to find her current job in social work. But by then, her debt was growing beyond what she could control.
9: I was looking at, like, losing my house. Like, I was really panicking and kind of freaking out a little bit.
6: So, at the start of this year, Leslie considered filing for bankruptcy. Bankruptcy is a legal last resort for debt relief. First thing is going to court to prove you can't pay your debts. Then you get a trustee to figure out the next steps, like a repayment plan or selling off some assets, maybe even getting some debt relief. Mary Eschelbach Hansen is a bankruptcy economist with American University. It says bankruptcy can also make handling your debt way less stressful.
10: Possibly the biggest benefit? All your creditors then have to stop harassing you.
6: One drawback is that bankruptcy can hurt your credit history. Though, if you need to file for bankruptcy, your credit score is probably already in pretty rough shape.
10: There's not much of a long-run negative consequence. After a few years, you can get new credit again.
6: In other words, your credit score could actually be better after bankruptcy. But there is a more immediate challenge. You'll likely need to pay for a lawyer. Ironically, that means people often have to save up to go bankrupt. Also, bankruptcy can be embarrassing. Rebecca Leslie felt that as she made a Facebook post asking friends for help finding a lawyer. And she was surprised by how many people related.
9: I had, I don't know, probably 4 or 5 people within the hour messaging me like, hey, this is who we used.
6: Personal bankruptcies are not uncommon. Last year, about 1,500 were filed every day, according to U.S. courts.
9: I had people also asking me like, hey, when you go through with it and you talk to them, will you please let me know how it goes, because I'm considering the same thing.
6: Now, the bankruptcy rate today is actually getting back to what it was before the pandemic. That's when the rate fell almost 50%, likely due to stimulus checks and expanded unemployment benefits. Sasha Andarte is a professor of finance at the University of Pennsylvania's Wharton School.
11: Not only did it maybe stop bankruptcies from rising, but it might have prevented some.
6: Today, that expanded social safety net is mostly gone. Now, bankruptcies are not a great economic indicator because they represent an extreme. Just like how the number of billionaires doesn't tell you how the overall economy is doing, neither does looking at just families at the financial edge. And because of the stigma, only a fraction of the people who could benefit from bankruptcy actually file. But Andarte says that bankruptcy rate can still give us a sense of how many families have been struggling for a long time.
11: Like, this isn't just I'm missing a payment, it's not just I have debt in collection, but this is I'm trying to get a fresh start because it's just become unmanageable to pay these debts.
6: For Rebecca Leslie, bankruptcy has taken her debt from unmanageable to manageable.
9: I, in a way, feel a sense of relief. Maybe this is what I needed to do to get me back into a better position and to have a little bit more financial success.
6: And knowing so many of her friends are in the same boat, bankruptcy no longer makes her feel ashamed. Stephen Basaha, NPR News.
7: 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Monsoon rains are helping, but it's been so dry for so long that they're having less impact than in previous years. 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
12: After 2 years in the political wilderness, Democrats are feeling cautiously optimistic about turning the tide in the midterms.
13: We have to at least try. And what frustrates me is I see too many electeds that are afraid to try because they're more worried about getting reelected.
12: I'm Sasha Pfeiffer. We take you to Michigan, where Democrats are weighing two candidates for a critical Senate seat. 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
14: Live from NPR News in Washington, I'm Dave Mattingly. Jay Clayton has been confirmed by the Senate to be Director of National Intelligence. The vote was along party lines, 51-47. Senate Democrats expressed concerns about Clayton over some of his testimony at his confirmation hearing. That's when he declined to confirm Joe Biden won the 2020 presidential election. Instead, he acknowledged Biden had been certified as the winner. He'll replace Acting Director Bill Pulte. No changes to U.S. interest rates are expected today when the Federal Reserve wraps up its latest policy meeting. This is the second rate-setting meeting being led by Fed Chair Kevin Warsh, as NPR's Scott Horsley reports.
15: President Trump made it clear when he nominated Kevin Warsh that he wanted the Fed to lower interest rates, but that looks unlikely for the time being. Inflation is still well above the Fed's target, thanks in part to a wartime spike in gasoline prices. Forecasters think it's likely the central bank will hold its benchmark interest rate steady today, and there's a possibility it could even push rates higher. Warsh told lawmakers earlier this month he and his colleagues have no tolerance for elevated inflation. The Fed's also keeping a close eye on the job market, but with unemployment running just over 4%, regaining control over prices is the central bank's top priority for now. Scott Horsley, NPR News, Washington.
14: This is NPR News from Washington. Jordan's military says its forces intercepted five missiles fired by Iran today. They were launched hours after U.S. Central Command says American forces intercepted a barrage of Iranian missiles fired at American forces. Central Command says the U.S. and Saudi militaries later launched airstrikes at Iranian-backed militias in northern Iraq, ones the U.S. accuses of directing attacks at American forces and Saudi energy facilities. Hundreds of thousands of people in France and Spain remain out of their homes because of wildfires being fueled by extreme heat. As Terry Schultz reports, the European Union is mobilizing resources to help crews fight the flames.
16: With wildfires straining French and Spanish national firefighting capacity, the EU has activated its Civil Protection Mechanism, or CPM, at the request of French President Emmanuel Macron. This mechanism coordinates emergency assistance across the 27 EU states and 10 additional participating countries. Speaking in Brussels, European Commission spokesperson Anna-Kaisa Itkonen underscored the bloc's ability to amplify its assistance with the CPM.
17: No country can maintain alone all the resources that are needed to tackle every possible natural or other disaster and crisis. This is where the strength of the European system comes to play.
16: At the moment, seven other nations are supporting France and three are contributing to Spain with planes, vehicles, and personnel. For NPR News, I'm Terry Schultz in Brussels.
14: I'm Dave Mattingly.
19: The deeply human need to matter affects all aspects of our lives, including work. 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And what impact can mattering have on you and your company? And how can leaders support it? 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
8: It's Morning Edition from NPR News. I'm Leila Fadel.
18: And I'm Michelle Martin. Good morning. Authorities in France and Spain say wildfires that have been raging for nearly a week are mostly contained.
8: But another heat wave is underway, which will bring high temperatures and strong winds. So there are fears that could cause the fires to grow out of control again and cause new ones to ignite.
18: We're going to go now to NPR's Eleanor Beardsley in France. Eleanor, good morning.
20: Good morning, Michelle.
18: What is the damage so far where you are?
20: Well, the two biggest fires started last week, so they've been burning for a while, in the southwest region of France near the city of Bordeaux. They burned through about 100,000 acres, including forests, farmland, and villages. The military's been mobilized, joining firefighters. About 5,000 people are now battling these blazes. The European Union has sent firefighting planes and helicopters to join the French Canadair planes. So those are the planes that scoop up water and dump it on the fires. And in France, more than 200,000 people, residents and vacationers, have been evacuated, about 100,000 in Spain.
18: Could you tell us a little bit more about what this area is like? Like, what are the conditions there?
20: Yeah, it's a wine-growing region around Bordeaux. It's on the coast with wide Atlantic beaches, good for surfing. But there are also vast pine forests. The forest of Les Landes is the largest man-made woodland in Western Europe. They began planting pine trees there in the 1700s to absorb the swampy soil. So the fuel is there, Michelle. Then there's the weather. It's one of the main causes for these fires. Heat waves have parched the country. I spoke with Munya Mustafawi. She's a climatologist and board member of the French Scientific Expert Group on Climate Change. She said all this was predicted. Of course, not the exact timing of the fires, but the conditions. She said at the rate Europe is warming faster than any other continent, models show that heat wave days will be multiplied by 5, which is exactly what is happening. Here she is.
21: These heat waves, they create drought conditions. It's exactly what we had currently in France. Like, we had 3 heat waves. We're only in July. You know, August has not even started.
20: And so now, Michelle, we're going into the 4th heat wave. And this is the perfect cocktail for these wildfires.
18: We've been hearing from French firefighters about the unpredictable nature of these fires. Why are they so hard to put out?
20: Yeah, firefighters say that these are aggressive, erratic. They're calling them monster zombie fires that change course, reignite themselves. They say they're helpless because all the firefighting rules seem the book is thrown out, you know. But what we're seeing is a phenomenon we've never seen in France before, though we've seen it in California. It's what are called firestorms or fire clouds, pyrocumulus clouds. And I spoke to Jean-Baptiste Philippi, who is a scientist with the French National Research Center. His specialty is fire weather forecasting. He said fire clouds form when an intense fire and a storm interact. He said there's an exchange of heat and energy in what he called a destructive feedback loop. Here he is.
22: Anytime you have a cloud that is forming, you have energy in the atmosphere. But the fact that the fire is there is making this energy available for the fire. So the interaction becomes strong.
20: You know, he says a column of gases, heat, and vertical winds forms, and it can reach 6 miles high. And you cannot put out such fires, just like you can't stop a storm. And he says this happened over the weekend with the Bordeaux fires. And there's no time to react in such a fire, so, you know, that's why they have already evacuated 200,000 people preemptively, you know, before it would become too late.
18: That is NPR's Eleanor Beardsley. Eleanor, thank you.
20: You're welcome, Michelle.
8: Dr. Anthony Fauci is scheduled to appear before the Senate Homeland Security and Government Affairs Committee today. The chair of that committee is Republican Senator Rand Paul of Kentucky, who released more than 1,000 pages of Fauci's private notes over the weekend. The senator alleges that the former director of the National Institute of Allergy and Infectious Diseases covered up the origins of the coronavirus. Here to discuss is NPR's global health correspondent, Jonathan Lambert. Hi, John.
0: Hey, Layla.
8: So why is Fauci testifying today?
0: Basically because Senator Paul wants him to. The senator and Dr. Fauci have a long history of sparring over the pandemic. And last month, Paul subpoenaed Fauci to appear as part of ongoing investigations into COVID-19 origins.
8: What Senator Paul alleging these documents show?
0: He's saying that these private detailed notes that he released are showing that what Fauci wrote privately about the pandemic and what he said publicly are two very different stories. And a lot of this is focused on the COVID origins debate. Senator Paul believes SARS-CoV-2 leaked from a lab in China, and Fauci, along with most virologists, favors the view that the virus jumped from animals to humans at a wet market there.
8: And what are in these documents that Paul released?
0: Yeah, they appear to be very detailed notes that Fauci made over the first few years of the pandemic, right up to when he retired from government at the end of 2022. Paul didn't respond to a request for comment on how he got the material, but Health Secretary Robert F. Kennedy Jr. said that he somehow got them. And the pages reveal Fauci's day-to-day thoughts on everything from the developing science to dealing with President Trump. He also writes often about his brushes with celebrities like Julia Roberts and Jennifer Garner and seems very focused on his growing fame. I've not read all of it, but it's really a fascinating look into how he's processing things at the time.
8: Now, you mentioned that Senator Paul is alleging that these entries show two different stories. Does he give an example?
0: Yeah, so one entry he highlights is from January 26th, 2020, so very early days. Fauci writes about some bit of new evidence he's seen, and he concludes, quote, "Now we know the market was not the source, it was an amplifier," end quote. But as the pandemic progressed, Fauci concluded that the evidence suggested the market was the source. Senator Paul seized on that discrepancy in a post on X, suggesting Fauci wasn't being honest. I asked Gigi Grunwald, a biosecurity expert at Johns Hopkins University, about this. She says the senator is cherry-picking statements from the early days of the pandemic when people were still really just figuring things out.
5: This is part of the scientific process, and it's quite normal. And they make it sound like it was a plot. It's just very conspiratorial.
8: Okay, that scientific process has had over 6 years to play out now. You said that most virologists favor the view that COVID came from animals. Why is this still a debate?
0: Yeah, for one, it's become really politically polarized and people's viewpoints have sort of become entrenched. Mm-hmm. And there's not 100% definitive evidence for either hypothesis. To proponents like Paul, the fact that the coronavirus pandemic began in the same city as a virology lab researching coronaviruses is just too big a coincidence.
8: And what's the evidence it came from animals?
0: There are several lines. If you map out all the early cases, they form like a bullseye around the wet market, not the lab. And researchers also have evidence that suggests animals at the market were shedding virus at the market. That's enough to convince most virologists, but it's not definitive.
8: If there's no new science to discuss at the hearing, what do we expect Fauci to say?
0: His legal team recently wrote a letter to Rand Paul in which they said, quote, "You are single-mindedly fixated on seeing Dr. Fauci prosecuted for imaginary crimes," end quote. So if the senator repeats his accusations, Fauci may push back.
8: That's NPR global health correspondent Jonathan Lambert. Thank you, John.
0: Thank you.
8: This is NPR News.
10: Good morning, I'm Olivia Noon at the BBC. Russia's security service has charged the founder of the popular Telegram messenger with facilitating terrorist activities and issued an international warrant for his arrest. He's currently based in France. The BBC's Steve Rosenberg.
23: The FSB, Russia's domestic security service, announced that Pavel Durov has been charged with facilitating terrorist activities. The FSB claims that the messenger app he created failed to remove Telegram channels, chats and bots allegedly used by the Ukrainian secret services to prepare and coordinate what the FSB calls acts of sabotage and terrorism.
10: Parts of southern France are bracing for another heat wave, with temperatures expected to climb.

0: Selly National Park in southern Kenya. The Kenya Wildlife Service says 10 of the elephants showed signs of paralysis before they died. I'm Olivia Noon at the BBC in London.
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8: It's Morning Edition from NPR News. I'm Leila Fadel.
9: And I'm Michelle Martin. A federal program about nutrition education is supposed to disappear in a few weeks because of cuts from last year's Republican tax and spending bill. Although eating well is a focus of the Make America Healthy Again movement. NPR's Joe Hernandez reports.
10: Elines Olivares is standing inside Ray Food Market, a small corner store in West Philadelphia, hoping to chat with customers about nutrition.
11: So we teach people about fiber, what they can eat, what they should eat, let them have a little taste test of our oatmeal today.
10: Olivares is a nutrition educator with the Food Trust, a local nonprofit focused on food and nutrition security. And she's here as part of their Healthy Corner Store initiative, which aims to get more healthy food into convenience stores in lower income neighborhoods. She strikes up a conversation with customer Sharon Dudley.
12: Okay, y'all thought it would just be.
10: Dudley has been wondering if the honey wheat bread she likes is actually healthy.
12: I thought honey wheat was like, okay, they might not say nothing about the honey, but at least it's got wheat in it.
10: Olivares told her it was, in fact, flavored white bread, and after the conversation, Dudley said she planned to switch to whole wheat.
12: So I gotta change my bread.
10: That program and many others across the U.S. are funded by an offshoot of SNAP, or the Supplemental Nutrition Assistance Program, called SNAP-Ed. The decision by the Trump administration to eliminate SNAP-Ed has confounded nutrition experts like Tashara Leek, a professor of nutritional sciences at Cornell University.
13: It doesn't make sense when we have an administration, the Make America Healthy Again efforts that are focused on decreasing consumption of ultra-processed foods and wanting to encourage people to eat more fruits and vegetables, to then get rid of the largest federally funded nutrition education program that helps to achieve those goals.
10: The White House did not provide specifics to NPR about how or whether eliminating this program aligned with the goals of the Make America Healthy Again agenda, but White House spokesperson Anna Kelly touted sweeping changes made to SNAP food benefits as a whole, including shifting more costs to states and expanding those subject to work requirements to include older people and parents of teenagers. Kelly said in a statement that the president was, quote, strengthening SNAP for the Americans who need it by ensuring these programs are sustainable for future generations. The Department of Agriculture, which oversees SNAP-Ed, said it would continue to provide nutrition education through other initiatives. SNAP-Ed critics have pointed to a 2019 government watchdog report that said the USDA wasn't effectively tracking the success of its nutrition programs, but people involved in SNAP-Ed say a reporting system set up recently was working well.
14: We had a very robust reporting mechanism.
10: Gina Christ oversaw SNAP-Ed in Delaware.
14: we had to gather the data, and then it was actually reported nationally.
10: An Association for SNAP-Ed Educators found that 40% of participants said they were eating more fruit and 34% ate more vegetables. Advocates say changes like this can produce future healthcare savings by lowering rates of food insecurity and obesity.

0: Heidi Gorniak, vice president of programs at the Food Trust in Philadelphia, says the loss of the program comes at a difficult moment for many Americans.
1: We're at a time where food in general is becoming less affordable. There's SNAP cuts coming. Food insecurity is rising. And one of the goals of SNAP Ed is to teach people how to shop and cook healthy on a budget.
0: SNAP Ed providers with any remaining funding have to spend it by the end of September. Joe Hernandez, NPR News, Philadelphia.
2: This is Morning Edition from NPR News. I'm Michelle Martin.
3: And I'm Leila Fadel.
4: This is KWGS. The U.S. Department of Justice is investigating Broken Arrow after city leaders rejected an application to build a mosque in the city. Natalie Armour has the details.
5: The investigation comes after the Broken Arrow City Council in January rejected the Islamic Society of Tulsa's application to build a mosque in the city. Earlier this month, Broken Arrow leaders received a letter from a DOJ official stating the department will investigate how the city's zoning laws treat religious land uses. The DOJ will review city zoning laws to ensure they meet the requirements of the Religious Land Use and Institutionalized Persons Act, which was passed into federal law in 2000. The act protects individuals, places of worship, and other religious institutions from discrimination in zoning and landmarking laws. Broken Arrow City Council will meet on August 3rd to discuss the investigation in executive session. In Oklahoma City, I'm Natalie Armour.
4: The American Red Cross has declared a national blood emergency. Sierra Pfeiffer reports Oklahoma's regional office is urging people to donate.
6: Blood donations dropped 25% in June and remained low this month, pushing the Red Cross's blood supply to critical lows. As the nation's largest supplier of blood products, the Red Cross is responsible for about 40% of the blood used by hospitals in the U.S. Matt Trotter is a spokesperson for the American Red Cross in the Kansas and Oklahoma region. He's urging people to make time to donate blood this summer so patients won't face delays for critical care.
7: Donating blood takes about an hour, start to finish.
6: The Red Cross has only declared a national blood crisis once before, in January 2022. In Oklahoma City, I'm Sierra Pfeiffer.
4: And this is KWGS.
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8: From Marketplace in Washington, I'm Kimberly Adams. The Federal Reserve wraps up a two-day meeting today with an interest rate announcement from Chairman Kevin Warsh in this afternoon. This week's meeting takes place against an ever-fluctuating background of uncertainty. Marketplace's Nancy Marshall-Genzer has more on what we can expect.
10: There are lots of questions swirling around this Fed meeting, like, will the war in the Middle East heat up again, causing another spike in oil prices? And what will the data we get later this week on things like inflation and GDP look like? Jerry Templeman is a former New York Fed economist, now with Mutual of America Capital Management. With all this uncertainty, he expects the Fed to leave rates unchanged this week. But he says the next meeting in September could be a different story, because there'll be a lot more data by then.
11: There's going to be two readings of inflation for both July and August in the CPI. There's going to be two readings of employment also for July and August.
10: Templeman says we could also have a better sense of the trajectory of the war by September. But even if we don't, he says the Fed can't ignore oil price shocks forever. Since energy goes into just about everything, higher oil prices could seep into the broader economy. I'm Nancy Marshall-Genzer for Marketplace.
8: We're hearing from some companies in the consumer goods and grocery space today, including Procter & Gamble this morning and Sprouts after market close. It's a nervous time for companies that rely on selling essentials. A recent analysis from Bain & Company shows consumers have been consistently pulling back on grocery spending for a year now, down an average of about 2%. Marketplace's Christian Schwab has more.
12: It's no secret that a trip to the grocery store is more expensive than it was a handful of years ago. Kurt Grischel leads the Americas retail practice at Bain & Company.
13: That $300 big stock-up grocery trip in 2019 is now costing you $400.
12: It's a reason why consumers are pulling back on grocery spending, but it's not the only one. Gas prices are also up, and SNAP enrollment has fallen since the federal government changed benefit rules.
3: Put that all together, it just ends up with consumers that are feeling very stretched.
12: To save money, shoppers are focusing on essentials and switching to store brands. Meanwhile, retailers are highlighting value by pushing loyalty programs or rotating sales. But Bobby Gibbs, a partner on Oliver Wyman's retail and consumer goods team, says there's a limit to the discounts companies can offer.
13: Grocery is a high fixed cost business. They have to have the stores, they have to have the people in the stores, they have to have the logistics network.
12: So stores have looked for other ways to earn, including collecting and selling customer data to brands or selling ad space.
13: Those advertisements can be on site, you know, either in the store or much more common, you know, on the website.
12: Gibbs says while margins on grocery items is around 2%, the margins on grocery ads is something like 50%. I'm Kristen Schwab for Marketplace.
8: Let's do the numbers. The FTSE in London is up 0.2%. Dow, S&P, and NASDAQ futures are mixed in the negative 0.2% to positive 0.2% range, with the Dow future down 113 points. The 10-year Treasury yield is up at 4.63%.
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8: After the president's temporary tariffs expired last week, the Trump administration replaced them with a new round of import taxes levied country by country. These new Section 301 tariffs replace the Section 122 tariffs that were in place for the last few months. Don't worry, barely anybody can keep track of this. Meanwhile, the administration is in the process of implementing more of these new tariffs, arguing that China, the EU, and 14 other countries have an unfair trade advantage due to excess capacity in certain manufacturing sectors. Marketplace's Justin Ho has more on what that means.
14: A manufacturer's capacity refers to how much stuff it can potentially make at a given point in time.
15: So think about a steel plant. If prices were high and consumers wanted more steel or businesses wanted more steel, how much steel could that plant churn out?
14: Teresa Fort is an economics professor at Dartmouth. She says one reason why a company might have more capacity than it currently needs is if it thinks demand is going to go up.
15: You don't want to build all the plants assuming that demand will stay where it is. You want to try to figure out where is demand going to be in 3 years from now when my capacity comes online.
14: Manufacturers might have extra capacity if they consolidate into a bigger production facility. They also might want to just build in some wiggle room. But the Trump administration is arguing that various industries in other countries have excess capacity because of government policies. Katie Russ, an economics professor at UC Davis, says governments might subsidize an industry.
16: If you're subsidizing a firm so that it can constantly produce at high cost a product that it sells at very low cost, low enough to drive the firms and trading partners out of business, then one could see why people would feel that was problematic.
14: The Trump administration says it's found evidence of excess capacity in several countries based on their trade surpluses with the rest of the world. That includes Japan, Mexico, Norway, and other countries that export a lot of goods. But Teresa Fort at Dartmouth says having a trade surplus isn't necessarily a sign of anything nefarious.
15: The fact that Norway, let's say, exports a lot of salmon doesn't have anything to do with, you know, any kind of government subsidy that was unfair, right? It just has a comparative advantage in salmon because of where it is.
14: The Trump administration says another sign of unfair practices is if countries have unused capacity. But Rachel Brewster, a professor at Duke Law School, says having unused capacity could simply be a sign that sales are down because of an economic downturn, for instance.
17: It could also be that you produce seasonal items. Beach town restaurants aren't at full capacity year long. You know, they're only at full capacity in the summer.
14: Brewster says excess capacity isn't necessarily something that warrants a new tariff, since it could be evidence of all sorts of things.
17: It's possible then that the Court of International Trade might say this can support any finding. And if it supports any finding, then there's no true kind of demonstration of unfair actions.
14: But Brewster says in the past, courts have been pretty deferential to the administration over these kinds of investigations. So these tariffs could stick around. I'm Justin Ho for Marketplace.
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22: Good morning. Ukraine's leader met with President Trump and watched sanctions against Russia advance in the Senate. Former U.S. Ambassador to Ukraine William Taylor gives his assessment of what Volodymyr Zelensky accomplished. It's Morning Edition from NPR News. The Federal Reserve makes its next decision on interest rates today. I'm Michelle Martin.
23: And I'm Leila Fadel. The prediction is that central bankers leave rates alone this time. Higher interest rates are more likely in September. Also, can Democrats build a winning coalition? Liberal college grads say resisting authoritarianism is one of their top priorities. It's one of the least important for working class voters. It's Wednesday, July 29th. On this day in 1954, J.R.R. Tolkien threw a long-expected party as the Fellowship of the Ring published. News is next.
24: Live from NPR News in Washington, I'm Windsor Johnston. U.S. Central Command says Iran launched a series of airstrikes on American forces in the Middle East today, though all the missiles were intercepted. U.S. and Saudi forces later struck Iranian-backed militias in Iraq. NPR's Franco Ordonez reports the escalation in fighting came as President Trump met Israeli Prime Minister Benjamin Netanyahu at the White House on Tuesday.
25: Israel wants to keep fighting. Now, it argues it still faces major threats from Iran and Hezbollah and Lebanon and wants to further weaken both. Israel also doesn't want Trump to sign a deal that could limit its ability to defend itself. Now, Trump supports Israel's security, but is focused on ending what is a very unpopular war, reopening the Strait of Hormuz and easing rising prices, especially gas prices.
24: That's NPR's Franco Ordonez reporting. Israeli Prime Minister Benjamin Netanyahu is calling his meeting with President Trump, quote, great. But as NPR's Frank Langfitt reports, many in Israel noticed the tepid greeting at the White House on Tuesday.
26: Netanyahu entered the White House through a side entrance. The meeting was behind closed doors. The Times of Israel said the low-key approach was to avoid the perception that Israel's trying to get the U.S. to restart major strikes on Iran. Netanyahu put a different spin on the meeting to Fox News.
27: One of the best meetings that we've had, and I always, I always hate to disappoint our would-be critics.
26: Netanyahu faces crucial elections in October, and its relationship with the U.S., Israel's top ally, is a big issue here. But Americans increasingly have a negative view of Netanyahu because of Israel's wars in Gaza and Iran. Frank Langford, NPR News, Tel Aviv.
24: Attorneys general from 44 states are calling on the Trump administration to crack down on the prediction market industry. NPR's Bobby Allen reports the top law enforcement officials say the companies are violating state gambling laws.
28: The Trump administration is currently rewriting the federal rules for the prediction market industry. Companies like Kalshi and Polymarket that have thrived in Trump's second term. And Trump officials want them regulated by the federal government as a type of financial investment product, not gambling. But a newly published letter sent by 44 states sends a clear message to regulators in Washington. State officials view prediction markets as having made an end run around state laws and state taxes, especially when it comes to sports betting, which accounts for most of the billions of dollars wagered on Kalshi and Polymarket. But other topics are popular too, like politics and elections. $200 million has already been wagered on the sites ahead of the midterms. Bobby Allen, NPR News.
24: Funeral services for Senator Lindsey Graham are being held today in his home state of South Carolina. The service will be held at the First Baptist Church in Columbia. Graham died this month at the age of 71. He was honored Tuesday at memorial services in Washington. This is NPR. FIFA says it's planning to sell stakes of the World Cup to private investors as a way to raise billions of dollars. NPR's Rafael Nam reports the announcement from soccer's world governing body is sparking sharp criticism.
0: It's a complicated plan. FIFA would create a separate company to oversee all commercial decisions for the men's and women's World Cup, as well as to other FIFA tournaments like the Club World Cup. And in this new venture, FIFA would partner with a firm called Thrive Eternal, run by Joshua Kushner, the brother of President Trump's son-in-law, Jared Kushner. Thrive's role will be to bring in new minority investors to this commercial venture, effectively selling a stake to the World Cup and other FIFA tournaments to others. UEFA, though, the body that governs European soccer, strongly opposes the plan, saying, quote, "None of us are the owners of football. It is not FIFA's to sell." Rafael Nam, NPR News.
24: A massive wildfire in southwestern France has forced more than 220,000 people from their homes. The fire has burned an area four times the size of Paris. Officials have ordered an additional 4,000 evacuations today along the country's Atlantic coast. Across Spain, tens of thousands of people have been driven from their homes by huge wildfires. The country is in its fourth heat wave of the summer, with several blazes still burning out of control, including the largest in its recorded history. I'm Windsor Johnston, and you're listening to NPR News from Washington.
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2: 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I'm Angel Ford. Another extreme heat warning is in effect today from noon to 9 p.m. Drink plenty of fluids, stay out of the sun, and check up on loved ones. Coming up, Oklahomans will vote next month on a ballot measure that could make changes to state tax exemptions. That story coming up right here on Public Radio Tulsa.
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23: It's Morning Edition from NPR News. I'm Leila Fadel.
22: And I'm Michelle Martin. Good morning. Both Israel's Benjamin Netanyahu and Ukraine's Volodymyr Zelensky are dealing with war at home. Those conflicts were at the heart of their separate meetings with President Trump at the White House on Tuesday.
23: Trump's relationship with Netanyahu has faced increasing strain, while his ties with Zelensky have steadily improved. In a few moments, we'll speak with former U.S. Ambassador to Ukraine, William Taylor, about the latest developments in that bilateral relationship.
22: But to start, we're joined by NPR's Greg Myrie, who's in Ukraine's capital, Kyiv. Greg, good morning.
6: Hi, Michelle.
22: So what are you hearing about how the Trump-Zelensky meeting went?
6: Yeah, by all accounts, positive. We all remember the big blow-up they had in the Oval Office last year, but they've met several times since, including twice this month, and they've been steadily rebuilding the relationship. Trump has been treating Zelensky with more respect, especially as Ukraine gained the momentum with its punishing drone strikes against Russia. Now, there were no cameras at the meeting yesterday, and Trump hasn't commented, but Zelensky called it a good meeting. He also received a warm welcome from more than 60 senators from both parties. So the general tone keeps improving, though Ukraine is looking for more, namely weapons.
3: Yeah, but Trump has effectively cut off additional military aid to Ukraine. Is there any sign of change on this front?
6: No, and not in terms of the U.S. directly sending weapons to Ukraine. But Trump does appear to be following through on an offer he made to Zelensky earlier this month. He said Ukraine can have a license to build its own Patriot air defense missiles. And right after Zelensky wrapped up the meeting with Trump, he headed to talks with executives at Lockheed Martin, which makes the Patriots. Now, Ukraine has become a world leader in making drones, but making the Patriot air defense missile is a very complex task, and it could take years. So this is by no means a quick fix.
3: Can you give us a sense of what it's like to be in Ukraine with these regular airstrikes?
6: Yeah, the Russians fire drones and missiles all over Ukraine every night. Ukraine says it shoots down around 90% of the drones with its own interceptor drones. And Ukraine also had enough Patriots and other weapons to shoot down most incoming Russian missiles. But now a much higher percentage of those Russian ballistic missiles are reaching the targets because Ukraine is just low on the Patriots. Now, Kyiv has the best air defenses in the country, and previously you could be pretty confident that Ukraine could stop most, that not all, the attacks on the city. But now when the air raid sirens start howling in the middle of the night, there is a much higher chance that some of those missiles will hit the city and other parts of Ukraine. And this is all based on the figures that Ukraine's military puts out daily.
3: Now, Greg, you know, we usually treat the wars in Ukraine and in Iran as entirely separate conflicts, but we've seen some overlap recently. Will you tell us about that?
6: Yeah, sure. Zelensky said Ukraine carried out a long-range airstrike Saturday that hit an Iranian boat in the Caspian Sea that was carrying military cargo to Russia. Now, we don't independently know what was on that ship, but Russia and Iran have had a military partnership that goes back decades. Iran initially threatened to retaliate, but now says it's not seeking to escalate this episode. Now, separately, Zelensky also said Russia is sharing satellite data with Iran on the location of U.S. troops in the Middle East. He says this allows Iran to carry out more precise attacks on the Americans. And Trump was asked about this recently, and he said he would check with Russian leader Vladimir Putin.
3: That is NPR's Greg Meyer in Kyiv. Greg, thank you.
6: Sure thing, Michelle.
23: Ukrainian President Volodymyr Zelensky waved at U.S. senators from the gallery as they voted to advance more economic penalties for Russia last night. William Taylor also followed the developments. He's a former U.S. ambassador to Ukraine who still travels there regularly. He's now with the Atlantic Council. Ambassador, good morning and welcome to the program.
7: Thank you, Leila. Good to be here.
23: That Senate vote was 86 to 12. The legislation would impose sanctions on countries that buy Russian exports like oil and gas. It was just a procedural vote, but how much of a game changer would this bill be if it became law?
7: Well, this would really accelerate the penalty that the Russians pay for prosecuting this war. It's also, Leila, 86 to 12 is a strong message of support for Ukraine and a strong message of condemnation of the Russians from a bipartisan group of senators that reflects the views of the American people. So this is a strong message of support for Ukraine.
23: Do you think Zelensky's meeting with senators before the vote impacted the outcome and that strong majority?
7: It surely had to. President Zelensky is very convincing. He's very committed. It's very clear what he stands for. The senators were eager to hear from him, and they listened carefully. They were probably inclined to support this anyway, out of respect and support for Lindsey Graham. But I think President Zelensky had a big effect.
23: On social media, Zelensky said he and Trump discussed licenses for Patriot interceptor production and that diplomacy should be, quote, reinvigorated. The White House said only that Trump's meeting with Zelensky was, quote, positive and productive. What do you make of the different descriptions?
7: They're both consistent that they had the good discussions about air defense, which is top priority for the Ukrainians. As Greg just mentioned, the Russians send ballistic missiles and drones into Ukraine, into Kyiv every night. And the ability for the Ukrainians to make their own anti-ballistic missile weapons is really important. That will take time. They're working on their own version, and this license can help with that.
9: How close would you say the U.S. is to giving Zelensky the Patriot technology he's been asking for more than 3 years?
7: That sounds like it's coming. It sounds like that agreement, that a decision has been made. There's a lot that goes into that. There's bureaucratic changes. There's licenses that have to be agreed. But the motion forward is clear. And if President Trump can put some urgency into that, he can make that happen more quickly.
9: Will he? I mean, the rhetoric has improved between the two leaders. The situation on the ground remains challenging. We heard the president before this meeting kind of say, well, I need to check with Putin about what Zelensky is saying vis-a-vis this intelligence that Russia was helping Iran. Do you see a true sea change in the relationship between Trump and Zelensky?
7: I do, Leila. I think it is a sea change. And I think what explains that change is the fact, the clear observed fact that the Ukrainians are doing so well on the ground. The Ukrainians are actually winning at this point. And I think President Trump recognizes that. He's hearing that from his own intelligence. He's seeing that from his conversations with Zelensky. He likes to back a winner. Ukraine is a winner, and that's describing it. That, I think, explains the sea change.
9: You know, another interesting thing that has happened in the last few days is this far right wing influencer, Laura Loomer, has started to speak up in favor of Ukraine in recent weeks. And that's a real U-turn for her. She's been touring Ukraine and now says she was duped by Russian propaganda. In the past, you know, she did really not speak up for Ukraine and actually kind of speak against them. How strong an ally could Laura Loomer be in advocating for Ukraine with President Trump, given her close relationship?
7: Well, I think she has some influence with President Trump, but it also goes the other direction. That is, President Trump has influence over her and gives her some suggestions about which way to go. And as I say, both President Trump and Laura Loomer understand that that is going to be important and the Ukrainians are going forward.
9: So are you saying that the shift with the president might explain the shift with this influencer?
7: Yes, that's what I'm saying, Leila. I mean, that a lot of the Republican base has shifted in favor of Ukraine, and I think that they take their lead from President Trump.
9: William Taylor is a former U.S. ambassador to Ukraine. Ambassador, thank you for your time and your insights.
7: Thank you, Leila.
3: President Trump's pick for Director of National Intelligence has cleared the Senate. Jay Clayton was confirmed Tuesday in a 51-47 vote. Democrats fear he might cave in to pressure to politicize intelligence. NPR's Jenna McLaughlin reports.
10: Jay Clayton, an attorney, will serve as President Trump's next Director of National Intelligence. Clayton faced initial pushback given his lack of intelligence experience. But proponents, including Republican Senator Tom Cotton of Arkansas, who's the chair of the Senate Intelligence Committee, cited Clayton's time as the U.S. Attorney for the Southern District of New York as evidence of his national security expertise ahead of his confirmation vote.
11: Mr. Clayton went after some of the worst national security threats. He's overseen numerous high-profile cases, including the indictment of Venezuelan dictator Nicolas Maduro.
10: Democrats say they're concerned about the pressure Clayton might face to do President Trump's political bidding. Trump has falsely claimed there's intelligence casting doubt on the result of the 2020 U.S. presidential election, which he lost. Senator Mark Warner, a Democrat from Virginia, is the vice chair of the Senate Intelligence Committee. He asked during Clayton's confirmation hearing 2 weeks ago whether he had denied Joe Biden won the 2020 election. Here's how Clayton answered.
12: Senator, I'm not an election denier. Joe Biden was certified as the president of the United States.
10: However, when pressed to definitively say that Biden had won the election by Senator John Ossoff, a Democrat from Georgia, Clayton refused.
13: Who won the 2020 election?
12: I'm not going to do this with you.
10: On Tuesday evening on the Senate floor, Senator Ron Wyden, a Democrat from Oregon, said Clayton had already made clear he would be susceptible to the White House's influence, given his office's recent role in issuing subpoenas for records of New York Times journalists, and for refusing to say Biden won the 2020 election.
14: He is never going to stand up to Donald Trump.
10: In addition to facing scrutiny on politics and intelligence analysis, Clayton will lead a workforce during a time when the White House has been pushing for job cuts in intelligence agencies. Even so, the intelligence community might welcome Clayton's confirmation if it means Congress can move to quickly reauthorize a powerful spy program created in the wake of the September 11th terrorist attacks. Long criticized by privacy advocates as overly broad, the authority lapsed during debate over Clayton's nomination. Jenna McLaughlin, NPR News.

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1: This is KWGS. Oklahomans will vote next month on a ballot measure that could make changes to how municipalities are reimbursed for state tax exemptions. Abigail Sikowski reports.
2: In 1985, Oklahoma voters approved a measure that exempts new or expanding manufacturing facilities from state property taxes for 5 years. The state is required to reimburse local entities, like public schools, for the lost revenue. But lawmakers like Republican House Speaker Kyle Hilbert say the program's costs have gotten out of hand, especially as the benefits are concentrated in a few counties. State Question 844 asks voters to give the legislature the authority to redo the reimbursement process. School leaders like Pryor School Superintendent Lisa Mueller fear districts could face layoffs and reduced course offerings as a result. The deadline to register to vote in the August election is Friday. In Oklahoma City, I'm Abigail Sikowski.
1: This year marks the 40th anniversary of a festival that promotes and preserves indigenous art. Sarah Lisi has more.
3: More than 130 indigenous artists are scheduled to showcase their work at the 40th annual Red Earth Festival. 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
3: The festival kicks off on Friday night at the Will Rogers Theater, where Indigenous Award winners will be recognized. 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In Oklahoma City, I'm Sarah Lisi.
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6: This is Morning Edition from NPR News. I'm Michelle Martin.
7: And I'm Leila Faldin. Good morning. Japanese rescuers are combing through the rubble of collapsed buildings for survivors from yesterday's earthquake. At least 18 people died from the magnitude 6.8 quake in southwestern Japan. Authorities are still assessing the damage. NPR's Se-Yoon Gong has more from Seoul.
8: Shoppers at a Costco in Kumamoto Prefecture hurry out of aisles cluttered with goods fallen from shelves in a video posted on social media by a customer. Packages on the top shelf are dangerously tilted, and the light flickers on and off. Tuesday's earthquake was the strongest quake to hit Japan in more than 2 years. The shock could be felt in some parts of South Korea, hundreds of miles away from the epicenter, according to the country's weather agency. Dozens of aftershocks as strong as magnitude 6 followed. Rescuers worked through the night to save lives, Japan's Prime Minister Sanae Takaichi said Wednesday. There are still people waiting for help, and it's a race against time, Takaichi said. Two of the dead people were found in a shopping mall that partially collapsed after a large explosion. A paper factory also suffered significant damages. There, 9 people are still unaccounted for, according to the public broadcaster NHK. In addition to fires, collapsed buildings, and road ruptures, 48,000 households lost power, and 140,000 homes were left without water. Nearly 10,000 people are sheltering in evacuation centers. Bullet train services remain suspended. Kumamoto is no stranger to major disasters. The region is historically nicknamed the Land of Fire due to a large active volcano there. A decade ago, Kumamoto experienced a series of similarly strong earthquakes, which killed 277 people and injured thousands. 세은공 NPR News, 서울.
6: There's a new museum in Los Angeles dedicated entirely to AI-generated art. Rafiq Anadol is the force behind it. He uses algorithms to transform troves of data into three-dimensional installations of light and sound. NPR's Chloe Veltman takes us there.
9: Visiting the Dataland Museum in downtown Los Angeles is like stepping into a hyperreal nighttime fantasy. At various points, as we visitors move through the black, cavernous spaces, we hear the sound of Amazon rainforest creatures, a tropical thunderstorm, and excerpts from a Los Angeles Philharmonic recording of Mahler's Third Symphony. In one room, we see what a hummingbird would see as it flies through a dense, vividly coloured landscape. In another, we stand before a massive three-dimensional painting where bright abstract shapes splash out of the frame in a real-time response to biometric data captured via wristbands, kind of like fitness trackers. The museum also has a smell and taste component. It's sensory overload. All of this means no two visitors' experiences of Dataland are exactly alike, but they all stem from the singular creative mind of Rafiq Anadol. The artist describes his art as being
10: 50% human, 50% machine.
9: Anadol fed images and sounds from museum archives, labs, and even his own travels to the Brazilian Amazon into a custom AI model. He then directed it to create specific scenarios, such as the dreamlike hummingbird narrative.
10: Every artist in their practice have their own heavy question. My heavy question is, what is beyond reality?
9: It's a question the now 40-year-old Los Angeles-based artist has been pondering since he was a kid in Istanbul, playing games on his first computer, a Commodore 64, and watching Blade Runner.
11: Implants. Those aren't your memories, they're somebody else's.
9: The bespectacled, cherubic-looking artist says this line from the 1982 sci-fi thriller, where one character tells another that they're not a real human but a machine, left a lasting impression on him. His recent collaboration with Lionel Messi shows how.
12: It's 2-0. It's Messi.
9: The Argentinian soccer star collaborated with Anadol on an immersive installation last summer in New York. It used match footage, biometric data, and movement tracking to reconstruct Messi's memories of scoring a career-defining goal in 2009. The resulting room-sized artwork engulfed visitors in a swirling fantasia featuring bouncing balls, morphing nets, and slow-motion action shots of Messi.
10: Growing in Istanbul, football is in the DNA, but I didn't know I can one day work with Messi.
9: Anadol is arguably as big a celebrity in the contemporary art world as Messi is in sports. But some people dismiss Anadol's tech-fueled visions. New York Magazine critic Jerry Saltz called the artist's wildly popular installation at the Museum of Modern Art several years ago a glorified lava lamp. Other detractors take issue with Anadol's cozy relationships with big tech companies, as well as his use of free, publicly available archives to build the AI models that underpin his for-profit projects.
13: To me, it's like the perfect picture of art in late capitalism.
9: Artist and researcher Dennis Johns co-authored a 2025 book chapter about Anadol's work. Anadol counters that anyone can have free access to the models his studio develops, and that there's nothing new about artists' relationships with rich and powerful benefactors.
10: Let's go up 6 centuries back. Renaissance. When the art has its breakthroughs, there's always patron.
9: Patrons like Google.
14: His ideas are still pleasingly bonkers.
9: This is Amit Sood. He's a Google vice president. He says the tech company has supported Anadol's work for about a decade. Google is also a financial supporter of NPR.
14: Rafiq is very optimistic about how technology can help him achieve some of the things that were in his dreams.
15: Rafiq posed this question of if the Smithsonian castle could be seen as an object that dreams, what would the castle dream about?
9: Lisa Sasaki is Deputy Undersecretary for Special Projects at the Smithsonian in Washington, D.C. To answer this question, she says Anadol uploaded the Smithsonian's institutional memory, millions of digitized specimens, scientific records, and manuscripts, into a custom AI model. He then used it to engulf the facade of the Smithsonian Castle earlier this month in careening AI-powered projections that ranged from swirling abstract forms to the American flag. The installation's title, Smithsonian Dreams. Anadol says, at least for now, dreaming is just for humans.
10: Of course, machine doesn't dream. Machine is collaborator.
9: But the artist says it might not be too long before they can.
16: Chloe Veltman, NPR News, Los Angeles, California.
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17: After 2 years in the political wilderness, Democrats are feeling cautiously optimistic about turning the tide in the midterms.
18: We have to at least try. And what frustrates me is I see too many electeds that are afraid to try because they're more worried about getting reelected.
17: I'm Sasha Pfeiffer. We take you to Michigan, where Democrats are weighing two candidates for a critical Senate seat. 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
21: Live from NPR News in Washington, I'm Dave Mattingly. The U.S. and Iran have begun exchanging fire again after several days of relative quiet in the Middle East. Jordan's military says it intercepted 5 Iranian missiles today, hours after U.S. Central Command says American forces knocked down multiple missiles fired by Iran in what it called an attempted surprise attack. The U.S. and Saudi militaries later attacked Iranian-backed militias in northern Iraq. The origins of the COVID-19 pandemic will be front and center today on Capitol Hill. That's when Dr. Anthony Fauci testifies to a Senate committee. Ahead of the hearing, committee chairman Rand Paul released hundreds of pages from Fauci's personal diary. NPR's Ari Daniel says Paul and Fauci have long disagreed publicly about how the pandemic began.
22: Fauci was a key player in the federal COVID-19 pandemic response. He stepped down from his position as the director of the National Institute of Allergy and Infectious Diseases at the end of 2022. But Paul has continued to conduct what he calls a, quote, investigation into the origins of COVID-19 and risky taxpayer-funded life sciences research. On Saturday, as part of that ongoing inquiry, Paul released more than 1,000 pages from what he called Fauci's diary that were written between late 2019 and late 2022.
21: Fauci is appearing under subpoena. This is NPR News. The Senate has confirmed Jay Clayton to be Director of National Intelligence. The vote was along party lines. Democratic lawmakers voiced objections after Clayton declined to acknowledge Joe Biden won the 2020 presidential election during his confirmation hearing. Instead, Clayton referred to Biden having been certified the winner. Democrats also point to Clayton having no intelligence experience. He's a federal prosecutor in New York and a former chairman of the Securities and Exchange Commission. Among Republicans pushing back is Senator Tom Cotton, chair of the Senate Intelligence Committee.
23: He's overseen numerous high-profile cases, including the indictment of Venezuelan dictator Nicolas Maduro and the prosecution of an Iran-backed terrorist connected to multiple attempted terror attacks in the United States.
21: Clayton replaces acting director Bill Pulte. The Surgeon General's office is urging Americans to donate blood because of a worsening shortage in the U.S. NPR's Will Stone has more.
24: The Surgeon General says the blood supply is significantly lower than it should be after weeks of declining donations. The country is currently in yellow status, meaning there is less than a 2-day supply for O-positive blood. The Red Cross is declaring it a crisis and attributes the shortfall to extreme heat, poor air quality, and widespread foodborne illnesses. Will Stone, NPR News.
21: I'm Dave Mattingly, NPR News, in Washington.
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2: 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I'm Leila Fadel.
3: And I'm Michelle Martin. Good morning. It's decision day for the Federal Reserve. Leaders at the central bank are weighing what to do about interest rates. Gas prices are back above $4 a gallon on average, but other prices show signs of cooling. NPR's Scott Horsley is here to tell us more about this. Morning, Scott.
4: Good morning, Michelle.
3: You know, the last time Fed policymakers met, they signaled their next change in interest rates might be up rather than down. So what's your sense of how likely is it that we'll get a rate increase today?
4: Well, it's certainly possible, but probably not the most likely outcome. A lot of forecasters think the Fed will just leave its benchmark rate unchanged today, as they've done at their last four meetings. Inflation is still higher than the Fed would like, but it doesn't seem to be getting worse at the moment. It did look a little dicey back in May when a wartime spike in gas prices pushed the annual inflation rate to its highest level in more than 3 years. Since then, gas prices have moderated a little bit, so Fed policymakers may feel like they have a little breathing room here. The new chairman of the Federal Reserve, Kevin Warsh, has been careful not to tip his hand on which way he thinks interest rates might go, but in testifying before the Senate Banking Committee earlier this month, Warsh did promise to get prices under control.
5: My colleagues and I recognize that high inflation has been an undue burden on American households and businesses. The members of our committee have no tolerance for persistently elevated inflation, and we share a resolute commitment to restore price stability.
4: Eventually, that could require the Fed to raise interest rates, but you know that's not what President Trump was hoping for when he appointed Warsh as Fed chair. Most forecasters are not predicting a rate hike today, but it is very possible we could see higher interest rates at the next Fed meeting in September.
3: What would higher rates mean for the job market?
4: Higher rates tend to be a drag on the job market, while lower rates tend to boost hiring. We did see some real weakness in the job market last year, which is why the Fed cut rates three times in 2025. But for now, Warsh says the job market looks to be okay.
5: America's labor force appears to be broadly stable. Job creation has kept pace with the workforce. The unemployment rate low and has changed little, quite frankly, over the last year.
4: Employers are not adding a whole lot of jobs right now, but they're generally not cutting workers either. So if you already have a job, you're probably safe. If you're trying to get a foot in the door, you could be having a tough time of it.
3: Well, sure. Ask any recent college graduate, you know. That's the big story. But one of the things that's been propping up the economy and the stock market are the huge investments that tech companies are making in artificial intelligence. How does that fit into the Fed's calculations?
4: Kevin Warsh is generally bullish on the AI boom. Over time, he thinks it's going to help to make U.S. workers more productive. But right now, demand from all those data centers that are popping up around the country is putting upward pressure on the price of some building materials and electronic components. And Warsh concedes there's a lot of anxiety that artificial intelligence could put people out of work.
5: In the near term, I think this investment is probably quite good for jobs as we're building out the infrastructure. And over the long term, my best guess is that this will improve the real wages and will help us on full employment. But between the short term and the long term, it can have a disruptive effect.
4: Since taking over at the Fed 2 months ago, Warsh has set up a number of task forces to make recommendations to him and his colleagues. One of those task forces is focused on artificial intelligence. The new Fed chairman says AI could be the most consequential change for the economy that he's witnessed in his lifetime.
3: That is NPR's Scott Horsley. Scott, thank you.
4: You're welcome.
2: Among Democrats, there's a heated debate between progressives and moderates over how to build a coalition that can win elections. A new report from a pair of California researchers argues the answer is about what matters most to working class voters. They shared their report exclusively with NPR senior political correspondent Tamara Keith.
6: The report's authors are, to put a label on it, college-educated coastal elites, and their intended audience is people who share their progressive politics. Their message? The Democratic Party would be making a huge mistake if it keeps catering to social justice warriors and fails to understand, respect, and appeal to working-class voters. Joan Williams, a law professor from San Francisco, is one of the authors.
7: I'm tired of losing. I want to build a sustained progressive coalition capable of delivering on progressive goals, and that's not what we have now, and that's not what we've had for decades.
6: The report is called The Left's Coalition Crisis, and it argues Democrats have lost support from working-class voters of all races because the party's base is out of touch with working-class priorities. Jared Abbott leads the Center for Working Class Politics and is the other author.
8: Until Democrats understand the importance of really respecting, listening to, and taking seriously the values of, you know, self-reliance, the values of patriotism and tradition and personal security, they're going to have a major messaging and a major electoral problem.
6: Abbott and Williams define working class as people without a four-year college degree, earning from $40,000 to $100,000 a year. Their top priorities are paychecks, prices, and personal safety. And there's a disconnect with college-educated liberals on issues like protecting LGBTQ rights and abortion access. Williams says the greatest divide is on resisting authoritarianism.
7: Resisting authoritarianism is the second highest priority for liberal college grads, but for workers, it's like 19 out of 20.
6: Defending democracy was a major theme of Vice President Kamala Harris's losing presidential campaign in 2024. Abbott says this issue doesn't win votes.
8: If we really care about stopping authoritarianism, if we really care about defending democracy, we have to stop talking about defending democracy in the way that we've been doing for the last too many years.
6: So what should Democrats be talking about? The economy. And not just in abstract terms like affordability. Wages are as important as costs, says Williams.
7: 10 out of 12 of workers' top priorities are economics. So if you want them to vote for you, talk about economics.
6: The researchers took issues that weren't top priorities for working class voters and poll tested new messages framed around working class values. And they were able to move opinion.
7: If you care passionately about climate change, and I do, the answer is to tie it to something working class folks do care about.
6: Creating jobs, addressing rising energy costs, countering China. Notably, Abbott says reframing most issues didn't drive down support from college-educated liberals.
8: In general, we found that there are no clear systematic trade-offs, that what's better messaging for the working class is typically better messaging for all voters.
6: But they warn this reframing only works if it comes from a genuine place of trying to reach across the class divide. Or it risks being seen as elites trying to manipulate non-elites. Tamara Keith, NPR News.

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1: Good morning. I'm Leila Fadel. KFC fans walked away from an auction Tuesday with a piece of the kernel. Someone paid $8,000 for Kentucky Fried Chicken founder Harlan Sanders' black ribbon bow tie. It's a clip-on. His day planner from 1964 went for $30,000 and has a handwritten list of herbs and spices that KFC says are not the 11 secret ones and is probably Sanders' recipe for stuffing. But I bet that stuffing is finger-licking good. It's Morning Edition.
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3: This is 89.5 KWGS. The Tulsa chapter of the organization Food Not Bombs protests war by feeding their unhoused neighbors. But as Hannah France reports, that mission is getting pushback from police and the legal system.
4: In a Tulsa church basement, a small group of volunteers is working together to make 400 quesadillas. Nearby, more volunteers sit at a long table folding utensils into napkins for the coming meal. This is Tulsa Food Not Bombs, a collection of locals who believe in mutual aid and systemic change. The group meets each Wednesday for what they call a sharing, providing meals and other resources for Tulsa's unhoused. This is more than a community meeting. It's a protest against war and hunger. One volunteer, Nick, says the city of Tulsa has been giving them a hard time.
5: It sucks to feel like we're doing something that they have failed and refused to do, and we're also being literally persecuted for. We're literally being chased down in the courts over it, which is unfortunate.
4: In May, Tulsa police arrested four Food Not Bombs volunteers during their weekly public sharing for resisting or obstructing an officer and operating an event without a permit. The latter comes with a penalty of up to a $1,200 fee and 6 months jail time. Scott Good, one of the lawyers representing the defendants pro bono, says video evidence shows the resisting and obstruction charges are not viable. The permitting charge, he says, comes up against the First Amendment.
6: They are alleging that you have to be permitted to have this event. Our allegations and our belief and our position is we don't have to have a permit to conduct free speech. We are protesting by feeding the homeless. It is speech.
4: These are not the first Food Not Bombs volunteers to face a legal battle for what they argue are their constitutional rights. In 2018, a ruling from the 11th Circuit upheld Food Not Bombs volunteers sharing food in Fort Lauderdale, Florida, was expressive conduct protected by the First Amendment. Oklahoma is within the 10th Circuit. But Michael Smith, associate professor of law at the University of Oklahoma College of Law, says while rulings from other circuit courts aren't binding, they are influential.
7: There's these pretty consistent findings that the conduct in a case like this is expressive and therefore deserving of some protection. The fact that a court of appeal somewhere else in the country has handled a very similar case isn't nothing. And it's something that these courts, especially at the trial level, are going to look towards.
4: Both the city of Tulsa and the Tulsa Police Department did not respond to multiple requests for comment. Earlier this month, local brewery Heirloom Rustic Ales hosted a letter-writing party in support of Food Not Bombs, organized by Tulsa-based writer Liz Blood.
8: I also think, like, as Tulsans, we need to support the work they do because they do a lot of things that are really needed for a vulnerable population.
4: Blood says the letters are a call to action for city officials to drop the charges. They illustrate supporters' belief that the city's energy and money can be better spent elsewhere. This is what a few of their supporters had to say in their letters.
9: Dear Mr. Blair,
10: I believe protecting peaceful protest is essential to the strength of our community.
11: Drop the charges.
12: I believe that mutual aid is a protected form of protest.

0: Let them cook.
1: You will just keep receiving the letters until it's over.
2: Blood dropped off over 150 letters addressed to City Attorney Jack Blair, Mayor Monroe Nichols, and other Tulsa officials to City Hall the following day. Blair and other city officials did not respond to multiple requests for comment. Amid the legal proceedings, on July 22nd, Tulsa Food Not Bombs met a milestone, 6 years of running their weekly sharing event. During the sharing, a lone Tulsa police vehicle drove past the site. While there was no other interaction with law enforcement, one volunteer, Auntie, says their presence alone makes people feel afraid.
3: We now see all the people that were calm, chilling, hanging back, enjoying themselves, and just being able to freaking be. And now they're up. They're strapping their things down. They're getting ready because their brains are now their brains are trauma wired.
2: Volunteers maintain they will continue their weekly protests throughout the legal proceedings.
3: We have no peace. We have no sense of security. The trust we have is that everyone stayed. People, we're going to help. We're going to help feed people.
2: The defendant's next hearing is set for November 4th. In Tulsa, I'm Hannah France.
4: I, Angel Ford, worked alongside Hannah France to produce this story. For more stories like this, visit publicradiotulsa.org.

0: It's Morning Edition from NPR News. I'm Michelle Martin.
1: And I'm Leila Fadel. Good morning. 70 million people across the South and Western U.S. are sweltering under a heat dome. It's the third major heat dome in this country in a month, and the year is on track to be one of the world's hottest ever recorded. NPR's Scott Newman reports on the health risks of prolonged exposure to high temperatures.
2: Researchers say this summer's extreme temperatures are likely due in part to climate change and El Nino. Mark Chouinard is a meteorologist at the National Weather Service. He says typically during the summer, the U.S. endures a few of these heat domes.
3: But, you know, each one of these has been pretty strong. Like, the strength has been pretty impressive. And so just the persistence and strength certainly seems anomalous.
2: The latest heat dome stretches from roughly New Mexico to North Carolina and will creep westward as the week goes on. And that's once again raised concerns about heat stroke. The early warning signs include dizziness, headache, nausea, and fatigue, says Douglas Cassa, CEO of the Corey Stringer Institute and a professor of kinesiology at the University of Connecticut.
4: The more extreme things, if you're around someone, they might exhibit like central nervous system dysfunction, things like confusion, combativeness, potentially loss of consciousness.
2: Naturally, prevention is key. That means lots of water or drinks with electrolytes and wearing light-colored, loose-fitting clothing. But if someone does fall ill to heat stroke, CASA would like people to remember a simple protocol.
4: It's cool first, transport second.
2: There's about a 30-minute window to treat someone with heat stroke for the best outcome. So that's before an ambulance arrives. The key is immediate immersion in cold water, CASA says. Ideally, ice water, but a lake or stream can also work.
4: It's not just about surviving. It's also about surviving without long-term complications, having medical problems forever because you were not cooled aggressively on site.
2: Among those long-term complications is a greater likelihood of future heat stroke. Scott Newman, NPR News.
0: The Trump administration is launching work requirements for many Medicaid recipients, going further than what some conservative states asked for. In Montana, Catherine Houghton, with our partner KFF Health News, reports.
5: For decades, Medicaid has provided low-cost health coverage to people who otherwise can't afford it. Qualifying mainly depended on income. But by January, millions of people will have to prove they're working, volunteering, or going to school to keep Medicaid benefits.
6: We need to get people to try to work. It's a path to prosperity.
5: That's Dr. Mehmet Oz, who leads Medicaid, at a press conference this summer. Requiring Medicaid recipients to work has been a goal for many conservatives for years. The Trump administration has made it a priority. But the way that some states, like Montana, initially envisioned it, work requirements would never have applied to people who are homeless.
7: Sitting on the dock of the bay.
5: Taiwan Pugh, who loves to sing, has been homeless in Missoula, Montana for about the last year. He's 46 and typically sleeps outside. Music helps him cope.
7: If it's music, it'll calm me down. Oh, yeah.
5: Pugh has seizures that make it hard to find and keep a job.
7: They call me a liability to the job site. If I spazzed out and somebody got hurt, I am a liability.
5: When Pugh lost work in the past, his wife of 10 years covered the rent until he found the next job. But she suddenly died last year. He started drinking more, which makes managing his seizures extra hard.
7: When she passed away, my whole base was depleted.
5: Pugh takes medicine that keeps his seizures at bay. Medicaid pays for that, and it would pay for an addiction treatment program, which he wants. Pugh's goal is to get healthy enough to work again. But he's worried. Montana just started requiring Medicaid recipients to prove they're working, including people who are homeless, because that's now a federal requirement.
7: My Medicaid is still active, but when are they going to cut that off from me? I can't get employed. How am I supposed to survive?
5: There are exceptions to the new work requirements. People who don't have to meet them include those with disabilities, caregivers of young kids, and anyone older than 64. Almost everyone else has to prove they're too sick to work. Many homeless people, including Pugh, could qualify for one of those exemptions. But providing the paper trail of proof can be especially hard.
8: It can seem so simple, but these things stack up so quickly.
5: Dustin Goss is a case manager at Samaritan House, a homeless shelter in Kalispell, Montana.
8: You can't really worry about getting paperwork done when you don't know where you're eating today, when you don't know where you're sleeping, or you've got an infection on your leg that keeps getting worse.
5: Once people start to stabilize, they often do find work. Cassidy Kipp, who heads the homeless shelter, says even then, documenting that work can get hard.
9: We have a lot of gig jobs, so you're going to help somebody clear out a storage unit. You're not necessarily going to have a pay stub associated with that, nor are you going to want to go up to the dude that just hired you off the flyer and be like, can you write a work verification?
10: Knock, knock. Hello, hello.
11: How are you doing, young lady?
5: Back in Missoula, Taiwan Pugh meets with his doctor, Atara Saidi. This clinic, run by Partnership Health Center, charges on a sliding scale and will see Pugh even if he loses Medicaid. But if too many of their patients don't have Medicaid, that leaves a big financial hole. These clinics typically only provide primary care. And Saidi says Pugh was booted from the neurology clinic that manages his seizures.
10: You were dismissed from their care because of 3 no-shows.
7: I have gone through a terrible roller coaster.
5: Pugh says he's still mourning his wife. He usually has to find a new place to sleep every night. And staying away from alcohol is hard.
7: I would not have been capable to show up to an appointment.
5: Dr. Saidi refers Pugh to the other neurologist in town. They talk about finding him treatment. And Pugh's meeting with the social worker to try to keep his Medicaid. Montana has a 3-month grace period before people without jobs lose Medicaid. If he can manage his seizures and addiction, he might be able to find a job by then. And he wants to.
7: It's just that if I don't make the effort at changing, it ain't going to happen, and I'm going to end up found on the side of the road somewhere. So.
10: And you got this, Edward. You can do this.
5: For now, though, his priority is having a safe place to sleep. It's stressful, but singing helps.

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5: 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And how can leaders support it? 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
9: Good morning. The U.S. and Israel disagree over how the war with Iran should go from here. After their meeting, can President Trump and Prime Minister Benjamin Netanyahu get back in sync? It's Morning Edition from NPR News. There's another heat wave in France, which could make its giant wildfires even worse. I'm Leila Fadel.
3: And I'm Michelle Martin. The intense fires are combining with storms to create fire clouds that cause more destruction. Also, Senator Rand Paul thinks Anthony Fauci covered up the origins of COVID and released hundreds of pages of Fauci's private notes. What do those notes actually say? And personal bankruptcies are on the rise. One woman explains why it was the right choice for her. It's Wednesday, July 29th. On this day in 1958, NASA was created. News is next.
10: Live from NPR News in Washington, I'm Windsor Johnston. President Trump's White House meetings with Israeli Prime Minister Benjamin Netanyahu and Ukrainian President Volodymyr Zelensky are putting two key relationships under fresh scrutiny. NPR's Greg Myrie reports Trump ties with Netanyahu have grown more strained, while his relationship with Zelensky appears to be improving.
11: We all remember the big blow-up they had in the Oval Office last year, but they've met several times since, including twice this month, and they've been steadily rebuilding the relationship. Trump has been treating Zelensky with more respect, especially as Ukraine gained the momentum with its punishing drone strikes against Russia. There were no cameras at the meeting yesterday, and Trump hasn't commented, but Zelensky called it a good meeting. He also received a warm welcome from more than 60 senators from both parties.
10: NPR's Greg Myrie reporting from Kyiv. Dr. Anthony Fauci will testify before the Senate at this hour. Republicans are expected to press him on the federal response to the COVID-19 pandemic, including questions about the virus's origins. NPR's Jonathan Lambert reports.
12: Fauci is headed to the Senate Homeland Security and Government Affairs Committee after getting subpoenaed by Kentucky Senator Rand Paul. The two have sparred for years over the COVID-19 pandemic. Paul believes the coronavirus came from a lab and has repeatedly alleged that Fauci covered up evidence. Fauci has pushed back against such claims, maintaining he's open to the lab leak theory, but that existing evidence supports the virus jumping from an animal to a human. Questions will likely center on over 1,000 pages of Fauci's private notes released by the senator over the weekend. Paul claims that there are discrepancies between how Fauci talked about COVID origins in public and in private. But scientists accuse Paul of cherry-picking examples from early in the pandemic when there was a lot of uncertainty. Jonathan Lambert, NPR News.
10: The National Guard will move thousands of troops deployed to Washington, D.C. into more permanent housing after awarding a contract to a local apartment company. NPR's Kat Lonsdorf reports the deployment to the city has been extended through 2029.
0: The National Guard Bureau announced the $292 million contract with Placemaker, a company that has several buildings of furnished apartments throughout D.C. The Bureau called the contract, quote, the largest interagency lodging acquisition in National Guard history. It'll provide up to 2,000 apartments. Until now, thousands of Guard members from more than 20 states have been staying in hotels scattered throughout the region since last August. Researchers have estimated the total cost of maintaining the Guard deployment through Trump's term to be around $4 billion. The government estimates this contract will cut the lodging portion of that cost by about half. Kat Lonsdorf, NPR News, Washington.
10: This is NPR News. Funeral services for Senator Lindsey Graham will be held today in his home state of South Carolina. A public procession will stop at the State House before a service at First Baptist Church in Columbia. Graham, who served in the Senate for more than two decades, died earlier this month at the age of 71. Kentucky Governor Andy Beshear says Senator Mitch McConnell should share details on his health or resign. The ultimatum comes as the former Republican leader continues to miss votes more than a month after being hospitalized. Lisa Autry of member station WKYU reports.
4: Governor Andy Beshear says he's received no word from McConnell, despite sending him two letters asking him to explain his ongoing absence from the Senate. McConnell has been away from Congress since June 14th, from what his office said was due to a fall and pneumonia. Beshear says anyone else in the hospital for more than a month would be expected to be more transparent.
13: The voters, who are the boss of all of us that are elected, deserve to see a little bit more and hear a little bit more about how the senator is doing.
4: McConnell's office has released two photos of the 84-year-old supposedly from a rehab center, as well as a statement from his doctor that said McConnell hasn't been cleared for normal duties. For NPR News, I'm Lisa Autry in Bowling Green, Kentucky.
10: The world's first museum dedicated to AI-generated art is now open in Los Angeles. Dataland features immersive exhibits that use artificial intelligence to create evolving digital artwork. Organizers say the goal is to explore how AI and human creativity can work together. This is NPR.
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15: This is KWGS News in Tulsa. I'm Angel Ford. An extreme heat warning is in effect today. The high could reach near 100, but it will feel much hotter. Drink plenty of fluids, stay out of the sun, and check up on loved ones. Coming up, a pair of Oklahoma companies sued CompSource Mutual Insurance over its plan to reorganize. That story coming up right here on Public Radio Tulsa.
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9: It's Morning Edition from NPR News. I'm Leila Fadel.
17: And I'm Michelle Martin. Good morning. The recent pause in fighting with Iran is over. Iran launched a surprise attack on U.S. forces in the Middle East just before 6 p.m. Eastern Time. That, according to U.S. Central Command, all the missiles were intercepted.
9: Then American and Saudi forces said they attacked Iranian-backed militias in Iraq, a rare show of force by Saudi Arabia in this conflict. This all happened the same day President Trump met with Israeli Prime Minister Benjamin Netanyahu at the White House. Netanyahu wanted to use his meeting with Trump to repair their strained relationship.
17: NPR White House correspondent Franco Ordonez is here to tell us about that. Good morning, Franco.
18: Good morning, Michelle.
17: You know, at the beginning of the war, there really was no daylight between these two leaders. How far away from that point in the relationship are we now, 5 months later?
18: Yeah, I mean, I'd say pretty far. I mean, it was only a couple weeks ago that Trump was calling the prime minister crazy. And ahead of yesterday's meeting, Trump actually expressed some frustration with Netanyahu. You know, Fox News asked Trump about the Israelis presenting evidence with Iran rebuilding its military capabilities at Pickaxe Mountain.
19: I don't need Bibi to tell me that. Bibi's telling me that because he wants me to stay involved.
18: Yeah, Trump went on to say this as well.
19: Because of Space Force, we have the greatest cameras in the world focused on. We know exactly what's going on. But no, I heard Bibi announce that. I said, why don't you just tell it to me? Why do you have to announce it to the world?
18: You know, Michelle, I'll just add that Trump did not appear publicly with Netanyahu, which is notable. But Netanyahu did release a statement calling it an excellent meeting with shared goals.
17: That said, Franco, there have been periods of public disagreement before between these two. Is this different now?
18: Well, I mean, I think the stakes are different. I mean, the two sides launched a war together that Trump widely believed and told the public would be relatively quick and easy. I mean, it's now 5 months in and there's no end in sight. Michael O'Hanlon of the Brookings Institution told me that the relationship is very complicated tactically.
20: They're making a lot of decisions and disagreeing on a lot of decisions about when to strike what. And there's obviously the legacy of the last 6 months where President Trump, despite his denials, may feel like he got dragged into this a little bit by a Netanyahu who was too optimistic about what we could accomplish.
18: Now, O'Hanlon says there's no fundamental rupture. They're still cooperative. But again, more complicated because neither side seems to know how to end the war. Israel has one theory and Trump has another.
17: And it seems clear that the two sides have different priorities. Like, what are those differences?
18: Yeah, Israel wants to keep fighting. Now, it argues it still faces major threats from Iran and Hezbollah and Lebanon and wants to further weaken both. Israel also doesn't want Trump to sign a deal that could limit its ability to defend itself. Now, Trump supports Israel's security, but is focused on ending what is a very unpopular war, reopening the Strait of Hormuz and easing rising prices, especially gas prices.
17: Despite their differences, do the two still need each other for some reason?
18: Yeah, very much so. I mean, Netanyahu continues to need U.S. military cooperation and diplomatic support on a bunch of fronts. He's also facing an election in the coming months, and his relationship to the U.S. is very crucial. Now, Trump has his own political considerations. Israel is still the U.S.'s closest security partner in the region, and despite some cooling by some factions, maintains a lot of support for much of his own party, and he needs Israel for one of his primary foreign policy objectives, and that's expanding the Abraham Accords, the agreement that normalized relations between Israel and several Arab countries.
17: That is White House correspondent Franco Ordonez. Franco, thank you.
18: Thank you, Michelle.
9: For more on the strained relationship between President Trump and Israeli Prime Minister Benjamin Netanyahu, we're joined by Daniel Levy. He served as an Israeli peace negotiator and was a senior advisor in the government of Israeli Prime Minister Ehud Barak. He is now president of the U.S. Middle East Project and a longtime critic of Netanyahu. Good morning, Daniel, and welcome back to the program.
21: Thank you. Good morning, Leila.
9: Netanyahu called this meeting with Trump excellent, but we don't know much about what actually happened. The pair did not appear publicly together. There was no press allowed, no joint statement. What do you make of how muted the whole thing was?
21: Well, what we know is that after meeting seven times in the first 13 months face-to-face of the Trump second term, since they've been in this war together, 5 months, Netanyahu could not get a face-to-face meeting with the president. Senator Lindsey Graham passes, huge friend of Israel, Netanyahu. Netanyahu had to be at that funeral, and he had to guarantee he got the meeting. That would have looked either non-attendance or non-meeting in the context of an Israeli election would have been very bad for Netanyahu. So he gets this meeting. We know that the optics of this having looked like a war encouraged, delivered by Israel, fought for Israel, which hasn't gone well for the US. We knew that didn't look good for the president. The debate, the confrontation raging inside MAGA between Israel first and America first. And yet, Prime Minister Netanyahu will have gone into that room with trepidation, but with significant confidence that even though Trump can see me coming this time and knows what I'm trying to do, I'm still really good at it. And even if I can't get him to do my bidding immediately, maybe I sow the seeds for something 20, 30 days from now where I've got the massive escalation in that war that I want.
9: So what is it that Netanyahu came to accomplish in this meeting with Trump?
21: Leila, I think, first of all, he needs to send the domestic political signal about 90 days out from a hard election for Netanyahu. Things are good. I am still the guy who is uniquely placed in the U.S. to get them to do our bidding as Israel. He needs to send that signal. Primarily right now, that boils down to another roll of the dice on the Iran escalation front. I'm sure Netanyahu still hopes that despite all the evidence to the contrary, he can get some kind of big bang state regime collapse. Can he pull America into going for that? He also wants to send other signals. Look, that despite everything you're being told, and it is unprecedented what's going on in the U.S. vis-a-vis Israel, what the polling tells us, what the positionality in both parties.
9: In the sense that there's a negative view of Israel among, according to the polling, among the majority of U.S. adults.
21: Exactly. So Netanyahu wants to send the message that although that is the case, look at what we still do. We still have carte blanche in Gaza, in Lebanon. There are these tiny pilot programs. There'd be an insult in any other setting except for U.S.-Israeli exceptionalism. I've got free rein to do what I want in the West Bank, at the Al-Aqsa compound in Jerusalem. Look, when they did a deal with Saudi Arabia on civil nuclear energy, they still try to insert normalization with Israel into the equation. So I still know, also with the International Criminal Court, how to get these guys to make American interests subservient to Israeli interests. He would have wanted to set up the next phase of that. We'll see how it plays out for him, but that's what he's been going for.
9: You know, right before the meeting, Trump had some critical words for Netanyahu, kind of saying, yeah, I heard he wants to try to keep the U.S. in this war. I mean, is a split coming between these two leaders?
21: Well, Netanyahu will at least hope that he can defer that until after the Israeli election, give himself a shot at still being in power. And let's acknowledge, Leila, that we are used to this frustrations expressed by American presidents. We had it with Biden. We'd had it with other people. The question is, does that ever translate into a real shift in policy? The military support, the weaponry, the diplomatic, economic, political support that the U.S. gives to Israel. We're not really seeing a shift in that. And the big one now is in the context of the Iran war. Netanyahu is saying, listen, if you do attrition, that's great. Do it without us. If you want to do escalation, we're in for that. You do it with us. But can he still get America to be in a place where it doesn't stop first and it continues to undermine its own interests globally by doing stuff for Israel?
9: Daniel Levy is the president of the U.S. Middle East Project. Thank you for your time and your insights.
21: Thank you, Leila.
17: Israeli Prime Minister Benjamin Netanyahu was one of several dignitaries from around the world at Senator Lindsey Graham's funeral yesterday. The South Carolina Republican died earlier this month from a heart condition at the age of 71. He was the son of pool hall owners and became one of the most influential voices in Congress. NPR's Barbara Sprunt reports on how Washington remembered him.
1: Graham was first elected to Congress in 1994, the year that ushered in a new generation of conservatives to the House. Yesterday, his remains were returned to the U.S. Capitol, where the South Carolina Republican worked for over 30 years. His casket was draped by a flag and carried inside by an Armed Forces body bearer team in recognition of his military service. Senate Majority Leader John Thune called Graham a towering figure who was friends with senators on both sides of the aisle.
2: There was no one. No one who took his job more seriously than Lindsey Graham. But also no one was more capable of cracking up a room.
1: Later at the National Cathedral, lawmakers, family, and foreign leaders gathered to honor the statesman's life. Several of Graham's staff members served as honorary pallbearers. Netanyahu and Ukrainian President Volodymyr Zelensky were in attendance, a reminder of Graham's role in pushing an interventionist foreign policy approach. Graham's niece, Emily Boggs Roberts, described his close relationship with her mother, whom he raised after their parents' death.
22: When my mom called, he answered. It didn't matter if he was about to walk into a meeting with the president or another world leader.
1: In a tribute, President Trump expressed fondness for the man who had once had harsh words for him when the pair competed for the GOP presidential nomination in 2016. He recalled sharing Graham's personal cell phone number in a particularly heated moment with millions of people.
3: But it was Lindsey who had the last laugh, because while I blew up his phone all for one day, we became great friends, and Lindsey did not stop calling me for the next 10 years. It was not easy.
1: Graham ended up becoming Trump's close confidant and policy advisor.
3: He was the first person to make you laugh and one of the last people that you've really ever wanted to fight.
1: Graham will be laid to rest in his home state of South Carolina today. Barbara Sprent, NPR News, Washington.
17: This is NPR News.
15: This is KWGS. Late last year, a pair of Oklahoma companies sued CompSource Mutual Insurance over its plan to reorganize into a stock company. Now, Lionel Ramos reports lawyers representing the plaintiffs say the state's top insurance official may have been involved in helping set the plan in motion.
5: CompSource Mutual is an insurance company writing workers' compensation premiums to Oklahoma businesses. Last year, it became the center of heated litigation when a group of its policyholders sued their own board leadership, aiming to halt its plans of reorganizing into a stock company. As the latest effort, plaintiff lawyers point to private 2024 text messages between Oklahoma Insurance Commissioner Glenn Mulready and a sitting legislator to say the commissioner advocated for a law that year to clear the way for CompSource's plan, despite his role as an independent regulator. Mulready denies the allegations.
11: It's quite a stretch to say that I was advocating for it. During the legislative session, very, very regularly, I'll get a call or a text from a legislator. If it has anything to do with insurance, they might be calling me to say, is this your bill? Are you guys moving this? Or who's behind this?
5: Mulready says the messages in question indicate the first time he heard CompSource was planning to reorganize. In Oklahoma City, I'm Lionel Ramos.
15: A temporary restraining order is in place in Oklahoma County District Court, blocking CompSource from moving forward with its policyholder vote to reorganize until the litigation is resolved. A brief weather update for today shows that we were under another extreme heat warning from noon to 9 p.m. Outside temps could feel as hot as 113. Officials caution residents to drink plenty of water and stay out of the sun. In Tulsa, I'm Angel Ford, and this is KWGS.
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17: This is Morning Edition from NPR News. I'm Michelle Martin.
9: And I'm Leila Faldin. There are still a few primary elections left that will determine the final midterm matchups in the fall. If Democrats want to take control of the Senate, they need to flip four Republican seats. NPR's Maham Javed reports on one path they could take.
24: President Trump's low approval rating and historic electoral success for the minority party in midterms is giving Democrats confidence that they have a chance to take the Senate. The Democratic Senatorial Campaign Committee made a $40 million commitment to its Win the Senate program this week. Republicans, though, insist they'll hold the majority, though they admit it could be narrow.
25: There is a path for Democrats to take back the Senate, but everything has to go right.
24: That's Jessica Taylor from the Cook Political Report.
25: At this juncture, just under 100 days out, Republicans are still the favorites to keep the Senate, but those odds could certainly decrease the closer we get to Election Day.
24: She says the most likely path for a Democratic majority Senate goes through Republican-held seats in North Carolina, Maine, Ohio, and Alaska. There's an open seat in North Carolina where Democrats nominated former Governor Roy Cooper, whose big name recognition makes this the likeliest seat to flip. In the Northeast, after Graham Platner dropped out, the main Democratic Party has nominated Troy Jackson to replace him.
3: We have a party to unite, we have a movement to build, and we have a senator to defeat. And together, we are going to win!
24: Jackson, the former state Senate president, is up against longtime Republican Senator Susan Collins. In Ohio, Democrats have former Senator Sherrod Brown, who has a history of overperforming his party in the state. He's up against Republican Senator John Husted, who was appointed to the seat in 2025. In Alaska, there was always a close race between the Republican Senator Dan Sullivan.
0: We know it's true. The lower 48 liberals don't give a damn about Alaska.
24: And former Democratic Congresswoman Mary Peltola. But it got even closer with the entry of a second Dan Sullivan. With Alaska's ranked choice primary system, even a few points for the wrong Dan Sullivan can change the race. Taylor from Cook Political Report does note that these four states are just one path for the Democrats.
25: Many of these races don't begin to fully engage until after Labor Day, so we certainly could see shifts.
24: Democrats are also targeting Iowa and Texas. Republicans, though, don't see either of those states as likely to flip. Maham Javed, NPR News.
17: More Americans are going bankrupt. About 560,000 personal bankruptcies were filed in the 12 months ending on March 31st. That's a nearly 50% jump from 3 years earlier. NPR's Stephen Basaha reports on how bankruptcy can be a relief for people who cannot escape their debt.
4: 3 years ago, Rebecca Leslie's financial troubles started with a 1-2 punch.
10: I lost my job the same month that I bought my house.
4: Leslie lives in Oklahoma City. It took her 6 months to find her current job in social work. But by then, her debt was growing beyond what she could control.
10: I was looking at, like, losing my house. Like, I was really panicking and kind of freaking out a little bit.
4: So, at the start of this year, Leslie considered filing for bankruptcy. Bankruptcy is a legal last resort for debt relief. First thing is going to court to prove you can't pay your debts. Then you get a trustee to figure out the next steps, like a repayment plan or selling off some assets, maybe even getting some debt relief. Mary Eschelbach Hansen is a bankruptcy economist with American University and says bankruptcy can also make handling your debt way less stressful.
12: Possibly the biggest benefit? All your creditors then have to stop harassing you.
4: One drawback is that bankruptcy can hurt your credit history. Though, if you need to file for bankruptcy, your credit score is probably already in pretty rough shape.
12: There's not much of a long-run negative consequence. After a few years, you can get new credit again.
4: In other words, your credit score could actually be better after bankruptcy. But there is a more immediate challenge. You'll likely need to pay for a lawyer. Ironically, that means people often have to save up to go bankrupt. Also, bankruptcy can be embarrassing. Rebecca Leslie felt that as she made a Facebook post asking friends for help finding a lawyer. And she was surprised by how many people related.
10: I had, I don't know, probably 4 or 5 people within the hour messaging me like, hey, this is who we used.
4: Personal bankruptcies are not uncommon. Last year, about 1,500 were filed every day, according to U.S. courts.
10: I had people also asking me like, hey, when you go through with it and you talk to them, will you please let me know how it goes, because I'm considering the same thing.
4: Now, the bankruptcy rate today is actually getting back to what it was before the pandemic. That's when the rate fell almost 50%, likely due to stimulus checks and expanded unemployment benefits. Sasha Andarte is a professor of finance at the University of Pennsylvania's Wharton School.
13: Not only did it maybe stop bankruptcies from rising, but it might have prevented some.
4: Today, that expanded social safety net is mostly gone. Now, bankruptcies are not a great economic indicator because they represent an extreme. Just like how the number of billionaires doesn't tell you how the overall economy is doing, neither does looking at just families at the financial edge. And because of the stigma, only a fraction of the people who could benefit from bankruptcy actually file. But Andarte says that bankruptcy rate can still give us a sense of how many families have been struggling for a long time.
13: Like, this isn't just I'm missing a payment. It's not just I have debt in collection, but this is I'm trying to get a fresh start because it's just become unmanageable to pay these debts.
4: For Rebecca Leslie, bankruptcy has taken her debt from unmanageable to manageable.
10: I, in a way, feel a sense of relief. Maybe this is what I needed to do to get me back into a better position and to have a little bit more financial success.
4: And knowing so many of her friends are in the same boat, bankruptcy no longer makes her feel ashamed. Stephen Bisaha, NPR News.
17: 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Monsoon rains are helping, but it's been so dry for so long that they're having less impact than in previous years. 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
6: After 2 years in the political wilderness, Democrats are feeling cautiously optimistic about turning the tide in the midterms.
7: We have to at least try. And what frustrates me is I see too many electeds that are afraid to try because they're more worried about getting reelected.
6: I'm Sasha Pfeiffer. We take you to Michigan, where Democrats are weighing two candidates for a critical Senate seat. That story on All Things Considered from NPR News.
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16: Live from NPR News in Washington, I'm Dave Mattingly. A Senate hearing is getting underway on Capitol Hill where Dr. Anthony Fauci is scheduled to testify about the origins of the COVID-19 pandemic. He's appearing under subpoena. Fauci helped direct the nation's response to the pandemic. He's long clashed with committee chairman Rand Paul. The Kentucky Republican has accused Fauci of misleading the public and Congress about the source of the outbreak and whether it emerged from a lab leak in Wuhan, China. At least one person is dead and eight others injured after Ukraine launched another wave of drone attacks at Russia overnight. NPR's Charles Maines in Moscow says Russia's leading online retailer was again in the crosshairs.
19: Over the past 10 days, Ukraine has repeatedly struck warehouses belonging to the online retailer Wildberries, a company that's drawn comparisons to Amazon.com for its role as a supplier of everyday goods, but that Ukraine accuses of providing equipment to Russia's military. In the latest, Ukrainian drones attacked a Wildberries facility in the central Russian city of Ryazan, causing a fire and the evacuation of warehouse employees. The region's local governor also confirmed that Ukrainian drones had set several industrial sites ablaze that appears to include a local oil refinery, part of a separate Ukrainian campaign targeting Russian energy infrastructure. Charles Maines, NPR News, Moscow.
16: This is NPR News from Washington. Extreme heat will be an issue again today in nearly two dozen states. Advisories and warnings are in effect from eastern Texas to central Florida, as well as eastern Montana to northern Wisconsin. More triple-digit heat is also expected this week in areas of Nevada, Arizona, and Southern California. The extreme heat is fueling wildfires in more than a dozen states, largely in the West. In Oregon, fires have burned about 1.5 million acres so far this year, far more than all of last year. Monica Carrillo-Casas with Oregon Public Broadcasting reports.
26: For communities in Oregon, this wildfire season is bringing a new level of challenges and uncertainty as 32 large fires remain uncontained. Oregon Department of Forestry's Public Information Officer Jessica Newyear says more than 12,000 personnel are working to contain fires across the state.
27: This season definitely does not compare to last year. Last year we had a fairly mild season comparatively. It's really rare to see this many acres burn this early, and we still have August and September left.
26: At least 32,000 people in Oregon are under evacuation orders. Forecasters expect another round of lightning storms later this week in the northeastern part of the state. For NPR News, I'm Monica Carrillo Casas in La Grande, Oregon.
16: Wall Street futures are lower ahead of the open. I'm Dave Mattingly in Washington.
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9: It's Morning Edition from NPR News. I'm Leila Faldin.
17: And I'm Michelle Martin. Good morning. Authorities in France and Spain say wildfires that have been raging for nearly a week are mostly contained.
9: But another heat wave is underway, which will bring high temperatures and strong winds. So there are fears that could cause the fires to grow out of control again and cause new ones to ignite.
17: We're going
9: to
17: go now to NPR's Eleanor Beardsley in France. Eleanor, good morning.
2: Good morning, Michelle.
17: What is the damage so far where you are?
2: Well, the two biggest fires started last week, so they've been burning for a while, in the southwest region of France near the city of Bordeaux. They burned through about 100,000 acres, including forests, farmland, and villages. The military's been mobilized, joining firefighters. About 5,000 people are now battling these blazes. The European Union has sent firefighting planes and helicopters to join the French Canadair planes. So those are the planes that scoop up water and dump it on the fires. And in France, more than 200,000 people, residents and vacationers, have been evacuated, about 100,000 in Spain.
17: Could you tell us a little bit more about what this area is like? Like, what are the conditions there?
2: Yeah, it's a wine-growing region around Bordeaux. It's on the coast with wide Atlantic beaches, good for surfing. But there are also vast pine forests. The forest of Les Landes is the largest man-made woodland in Western Europe. They began planting pine trees there in the 1700s to absorb the swampy soil. So the fuel is there, Michelle. Then there's the weather. It's one of the main causes for these fires. Heat waves have parched the country. I spoke with Munya Mustafawi. She's a climatologist and board member of the French Scientific Expert Group on Climate Change. She said all this was predicted. Of course, not the exact timing of the fires, but the conditions. She said at the rate Europe is warming faster than any other continent, models show that heat wave days will be multiplied by 5, which is exactly what is happening. Here she is.
5: These heat waves, they create drought conditions. It's exactly what we had currently in France. Like, we had 3 heat waves. We're only in July. You know, August has not even started.
2: And so now, Michelle, we're going into the 4th heat wave. And this is the perfect cocktail for these wildfires.
17: Eleanor, we've been hearing from French firefighters about the unpredictable nature of these fires. Why are they so hard to put out?
2: Yeah, firefighters say that these are aggressive, erratic. They're calling them monster zombie fires that change course, reignite themselves. They say they're helpless because all the firefighting rules seem the book is thrown out, you know. But what we're seeing is a phenomenon we've never seen in France before, though we've seen it in California. It's what are called firestorms or fire clouds, pyrocumulus clouds. And I spoke to Jean-Baptiste Philippi, who is a scientist with the French National Research Center. His specialty is fire weather forecasting. He said fire clouds form when an intense fire and a storm interact. He said there's an exchange of heat and energy in what he called a destructive feedback loop. Here he is.
11: Anytime you have a cloud that is forming, you have energy in the atmosphere.
0: But the fact that the fire is there is making this energy available for the fire. So the interaction becomes strong.
2: You know, he says a column of gases, heat, and vertical winds forms, and it can reach 6 miles high. And you cannot put out such fires, just like you can't stop a storm. And he says this happened over the weekend with the Bordeaux fires. And there's no time to react in such a fire. So, you know, that's why they have already evacuated 200,000 people preemptively, you know, before it would become too late.
17: That is NPR's Eleanor Beardsley. Eleanor, thank you.
2: You're welcome, Michelle.
9: Dr. Anthony Fauci is scheduled to appear before the Senate Homeland Security and Government Affairs Committee today. The chair of that committee is Republican Senator Rand Paul of Kentucky, who released more than 1,000 pages of Fauci's private notes over the weekend. The senator alleges that the former director of the National Institute of Allergy and Infectious Diseases covered up the origins of the coronavirus. Here to discuss is NPR's global health correspondent, Jonathan Lambert. Hi, John.
3: Hey, Lila.
9: So why is Fauci testifying today?
3: Basically, because Senator Paul wants him to. The senator and Dr. Fauci have a long history of sparring over the pandemic. And last month, Paul subpoenaed Fauci to appear as part of ongoing investigations into the COVID-19 origins.
9: And what are in these documents that Paul released?
3: So they appear to be very detailed notes Fauci made over the first few years of the pandemic, right up to when he retired from government at the end of 2022. Paul didn't respond to a request for comment on how he got the material, but Health Secretary Robert F. Kennedy Jr. said he somehow got them. The pages reveal Fauci's day-to-day thoughts on everything from the emerging science to dealing with President Trump. He also writes often of his brushes with celebrities like Julia Roberts and Jennifer Garner, and seems very focused on his growing fame. I've not read all of it, but it's a really fascinating look into how he's processing things at the time.
9: Interesting. What is Senator Paul alleging these documents show?
3: He's saying that what Fauci wrote privately about the pandemic and what he wrote said publicly are two different stories. A lot of this is focused on the COVID origins debate. Senator Paul believes SARS-CoV-2 leaked from a lab in China, and Fauci, along with most virologists, favor the view that the virus jumped from animals to humans at a wet market there.
9: Does he give an example of this?
3: Yeah, one entry he highlights is from January 26th, 2020, so really early days. Fauci writes about some bit of evidence he's seen and concludes that, quote, now we know the market was not the source, it was an amplifier. But as the pandemic progressed, Fauci concluded that the evidence suggested the market was the source. Senator Paul seized on that discrepancy in a post on X, suggesting that Fauci wasn't being honest. I asked Gigi Grunwald, a biosecurity expert at Johns Hopkins University, about this. She says the senator is cherry-picking statements from the early days of the pandemic when people were really just figuring stuff out.
11: This is part of the scientific process, and it's quite normal. And they make it sound like it was a plot. It's just very conspiratorial.
9: Okay, now the scientific process has had over 6 years to play out. And you said that most virologists favor the view that COVID came from animals. So why are we still having this debate?
3: Yeah, for one, it's become really just politically polarized, and people's viewpoints are entrenched. And there's not 100% definitive evidence for either hypothesis. To proponents like Paul, the fact that the coronavirus pandemic began in the same city as a virology lab researching coronaviruses is just too big a coincidence.
9: What's the evidence it came from animals?
3: So there are several lines. If you map out all the early cases, they form like a bullseye around the wet market, not the laboratory. And researchers have collected genetic evidence that fits with the idea that animals were shedding virus at the market. That convinces most virologists, but it's not definitive. A smoking gun, like a virus from a live animal at the market that was a perfect match to those early human infections, hasn't been found. And many scientists think at this point it won't be.
9: If there's no new science to discuss at the hearing, what do we expect Fauci to say?
3: He declined NPR's request to comment. But his legal team recently wrote a letter to Rand Paul in which they said, quote, you are single-mindedly fixated on seeing Dr. Fauci prosecuted for imaginary crimes, end quote. So if the senator repeats his accusations, Fauci may push back.
9: That's NPR Global Health correspondent Jonathan Lambert. Thank you, John.
3: Thank you.

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1: Good morning, I'm Temesgan Debesai at the BBC. France is bracing for another heat wave, with temperatures expected to rise above 104 degrees, raising the risk of more wildfires. More than 2,000 firefighters are still battling the flames in the Gironde region. Mathieu Germain is a fire commander.
2: As we speak, the situation is stable, but the fire is still not under control. We remain vigilant, of course, considering the forecast of high temperatures and wind speeds this afternoon.
1: In neighboring Spain, the Prime Minister Pedro Sanchez said efforts to extinguish a major wildfire near Madrid were progressing favorably. China has accused the United States of targeting Chinese companies by banning imports of foreign-made humanoid and quadruped robots. Washington says the machines pose an unacceptable risk to national security. The BBC's Stephen McDonnell is in Beijing.
3: The ban will only apply to future models and not existing robot import types. In response, the Chinese government said it would take unspecified necessary measures to safeguard the interests of the country's companies.
1: And BMW has become the latest German carmaker to announce job cuts as the industry faces growing competition from China. It plans to cut about 8,000 jobs through voluntary redundancies, mainly in administration and development. Meanwhile, Volkswagen is considering up to 100,000 job cuts across its 10 brands in the coming years. I'm Temesgan Debesai at the BBC in London.
4: Don't jump.
5: I'm Robin Young. The Leonard family turned their toddler's drowning into a life-saving program for kids like the one who followed older siblings through a pool gate.
6: And the younger one turned around and came back and said, you know, Stewie the duck said I'm not allowed to swim without an adult watching.
5: Next time, here and now.
7: That's this afternoon at 1.

0: 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From Jarl and Pamela Mohn, focusing on civil liberties, foster youth, public radio, and the arts. 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
1: 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I'm Leila Fadel.
2: And I'm Michelle Martin. A federal program about nutrition education is supposed to disappear in a few weeks because of cuts from last year's Republican tax and spending law, even though eating well is a focus of the Make America Healthy Again movement. NPR's Joe Hernandez reports.
3: Elines Olivares is standing inside Ray Food Market, a small corner store in West Philadelphia, hoping to chat with customers about nutrition.
4: So we teach people about fiber, what they can eat, what they should eat. Let them have a little taste test of our oatmeal today.
3: Olivares is a nutrition educator with the Food Trust, a local nonprofit focused on food and nutrition security. And she's here as part of their Healthy Corner Store initiative, which aims to get more healthy food into convenience stores in lower income neighborhoods. She strikes up a conversation with customer Sharon Dudley.
5: Okay, I thought it would just be.
3: Dudley has been wondering if the honey wheat bread she likes is actually healthy.
5: I thought honey wheat was like, okay, they might not say nothing about the honey, but at least it's got wheat in it.
3: Olivares told her it was, in fact, flavored white bread, and after the conversation, Dudley said she planned to switch to whole wheat.
5: So I gotta change my bread.
3: That program and many others across the U.S. are funded by an offshoot of SNAP, or the Supplemental Nutrition Assistance Program, called SNAP-Ed. The decision by the Trump administration to eliminate SNAP-Ed has confounded nutrition experts like Tashara Leek, a professor of nutritional sciences at Cornell University.
6: It doesn't make sense when we have an administration, the Make America Healthy Again efforts that are focused on decreasing consumption of ultra-processed foods and wanting to encourage people to eat more fruits and vegetables, to then get rid of the largest federally funded nutrition education program that helps to achieve those goals.
3: The White House did not provide specifics to NPR about how or whether eliminating this program aligned with the goals of the Make America Healthy Again agenda, but White House spokesperson Anna Kelly touted sweeping changes made to SNAP food benefits as a whole, including shifting more costs to states and expanding those subject to work requirements to include older people and parents of teenagers. Kelly said in a statement that the president was, quote, strengthening SNAP for the Americans who need it by ensuring these programs are sustainable for future generations. The Department of Agriculture, which oversees SNAP-Ed, said it would continue to provide nutrition education through other initiatives. SNAP-Ed critics have pointed to a 2019 government watchdog report that said the USDA wasn't effectively tracking the success of its nutrition programs, but people involved in SNAP-Ed say a reporting system set up recently was working well.
7: We had a very robust reporting mechanism.
3: Gina Crist oversaw SNAP-Ed in Delaware.
7: We had to gather the data, and then it was actually reported nationally.
3: An Association for SNAP-Ed Educators found that 40% of participants said they were eating more fruit and 34% ate more vegetables. Advocates say changes like this can produce future healthcare savings by lowering rates of food insecurity and obesity. Heidi Gorniak, vice president of programs at the Food Trust in Philadelphia, says the loss of the program comes at a difficult moment for many Americans.
8: We're at a time where food in general is becoming less affordable. There's SNAP cuts coming. Food insecurity is rising. And one of the goals of SNAP-Ed is to teach people how to shop and cook healthy on a budget.
3: SNAP-Ed providers with any remaining funding have to spend it by the end of September. Joe Hernandez, NPR News, Philadelphia.
2: 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I'm Michelle Martin.
1: And I'm Leila Fadel.
9: This is KWGS. The U.S. Department of Justice is investigating Broken Arrow after city leaders rejected an application to build a mosque in the city. Natalie Armour has the details.
10: The investigation comes after the Broken Arrow City Council in January rejected the Islamic Society of Tulsa's application to build a mosque in the city. Earlier this month, Broken Arrow leaders received a

0: letter from a DOJ official stating the department will investigate how the city's zoning laws treat religious land uses. The DOJ will review city zoning laws to ensure they meet the requirements of the Religious Land Use and Institutionalized Persons Act, which was passed into federal law in 2000. The act protects individuals, places of worship, and other religious institutions from discrimination in zoning and landmarking laws. Broken Arrow City Council will meet on August 3rd to discuss the investigation in executive session. In Oklahoma City, I'm Natalie Armour.
1: The American Red Cross has declared a national blood emergency. Sierra Pfeiffer reports Oklahoma's regional office is urging people to donate.
2: Blood donations dropped 25% in June and remained low this month, pushing the Red Cross's blood supply to critical lows. As the nation's largest supplier of blood products, the Red Cross is responsible for about 40% of the blood used by hospitals in the U.S. Matt Trotter is a spokesperson for the American Red Cross in the Kansas and Oklahoma region. He's urging people to make time to donate blood this summer so patients won't face delays for critical care.
3: Donating blood takes about an hour, start to finish.
2: The Red Cross has only declared a national blood crisis once before, in January 2022. In Oklahoma City, I'm Sierra Pfeiffer.
1: And this is KWGS.
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6: From Marketplace in Washington, I'm Kimberly Adams. The Federal Reserve wraps up a two-day meeting today with an interest rate announcement from Chairman Kevin Warsh this afternoon. This week's meeting takes place against an ever-fluctuating background of uncertainty. Marketplace's Nancy Marshall-Genzer has more on what we can expect.
7: There are lots of questions swirling around this Fed meeting, like, will the war in the Middle East heat up again, causing another spike in oil prices? And what will the data we get later this week on things like inflation and GDP look like? Jerry Templeman is a former New York Fed economist, now with Mutual of America Capital Management. With all this uncertainty, he expects the Fed to leave rates unchanged this week. But he says the next meeting in September could be a different story, because there'll be a lot more data by then.
8: There's going to be two readings of inflation for both July and August in the CPI. There's going to be two readings of employment also for July and August.
7: Templeman says we could also have a better sense of the trajectory of the war by September. But even if we don't, he says the Fed can't ignore oil price shocks forever. Since energy goes into just about everything, higher oil prices could seep into the broader economy. I'm Nancy Marshall-Genzer for Marketplace.
6: We're hearing from some companies in the consumer goods and grocery space today, like Sprouts Supermarket and Procter & Gamble, which just reported mixed quarterly results. It's a nervous time for companies that rely on selling essentials. A recent analysis from Bain & Company shows consumers have been consistently pulling back on grocery spending for a year now, down on average of about 2%. Marketplace's Kristen Schwab has more.
9: It's no secret that a trip to the grocery store is more expensive than it was a handful of years ago. Kurt Grischel leads the America's retail practice at Bain & Company.
10: That $300 big stock-up grocery trip in 2019 is now costing you $400.
9: It's a reason why consumers are pulling back on grocery spending, but it's not the only one. Gas prices are also up, and SNAP enrollment has fallen since the federal government changed benefit rules.
10: Put that all together, it just ends up with consumers that are feeling very stretched.
9: To save money, shoppers are focusing on essentials and switching to store brands. Meanwhile, retailers are highlighting value by pushing loyalty programs or rotating sales. But Bobby Gibbs, a partner on Oliver Wyman's retail and consumer goods team, says there's a limit to the discounts companies can offer.
11: Grocery is a high fixed cost business. They have to have the stores, they have to have the people in the stores, they have to have the logistics network.
9: So stores have looked for other ways to earn, including collecting and selling customer data to brands or selling ad space.
11: Those advertisements can be on site, you know, either in the store or much more common, you know, on the website.
9: Gibbs says while margins on grocery items is around 2%, the margins on grocery ads is something like 50%. I'm Kristen Schwab for Marketplace.
6: Let's do the numbers. Procter & Gamble is down almost 3% in pre-market trading. Dow, S&P, and NASDAQ futures are mixed in the 0 to 6 tenths% range, with the Dow future down 326 points. The 10-year Treasury yield is up at 4.63%.
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6: After the president's temporary tariffs expired last week, the Trump administration replaced them with a new round of import taxes levied country by country. These new Section 301 tariffs replace the Section 122 tariffs that were in place for the last few months, and don't worry, barely anybody can keep track of all of this. Meanwhile, the administration is in the process of implementing more of these new tariffs, arguing that China, the EU, and 14 other countries have an unfair trade advantage due to excess capacity in certain manufacturing sectors. Marketplace's Justin Ho has more on what that means.
12: A manufacturer's capacity refers to how much stuff it can potentially make at a given point in time.
13: So think about a steel plant. If prices were high and consumers wanted more steel or businesses wanted more steel, how much steel could that plant churn out?
12: Teresa Fort is an economics professor at Dartmouth. She says one reason why a company might have more capacity than it currently needs is if it thinks demand is going to go up.
13: You don't want to build all the plants assuming that demand will stay where it is. You want to try to figure out where is demand going to be in 3 years from now when my capacity comes online.
12: Manufacturers might have extra capacity if they consolidate into a bigger production facility. They also might want to just build in some wiggle room. But the Trump administration is arguing that various industries in other countries have excess capacity because of government policies. Katie Russ, an economics professor at UC Davis, says governments might subsidize an industry.
14: If you're subsidizing a firm so that it can constantly produce at high cost a product that it sells at very low cost, low enough to drive the firms and trading partners out of business, then one could see why people would feel that was problematic.
12: The Trump administration says it's found evidence of excess capacity in several countries based on their trade surpluses with the rest of the world. That includes Japan, Mexico, Norway, and other countries that export a lot of goods. But Teresa Fort at Dartmouth says having a trade surplus isn't necessarily a sign of anything nefarious.
13: The fact that Norway, let's say, exports a lot of salmon doesn't have anything to do with, you know, any kind of government subsidy that was unfair, right? It just has a comparative advantage in salmon because of where it is.
12: The Trump administration says another sign of unfair practices is if countries have unused capacity. But Rachel Brewster, a professor at Duke Law School, says having unused capacity could simply be a sign that sales are down because of an economic downturn, for instance.
15: It could also be that you produce seasonal items. Beach town restaurants aren't at full capacity year long. You know, they're only at full capacity in the summer.
12: Brewster says excess capacity isn't necessarily something that warrants a new tariff, since it could be evidence of all sorts of things.
15: It's possible then that the Court of International Trade might say this can support any finding. And if it supports any finding, then there's no true kind of demonstration of unfair actions.
12: But Brewster says in the past, courts have been pretty deferential to the administration over these kinds of investigations. So these tariffs could stick around. I'm Justin Ho for Marketplace.
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19: morning, Ukraine's leader met with President Trump and watched sanctions against Russia advance in the Senate. Former U.S. Ambassador to Ukraine William Taylor gives his assessment of what Volodymyr Zelensky accomplished. It's Morning Edition from NPR News. The Federal Reserve makes its next decision on interest rates today. I'm Michelle Martin.
20: And I'm Leila Fadel. The prediction is that central bankers leave rates alone this time. Higher interest rates are more likely in September. Also, can Democrats build a winning coalition? Liberal college grads say resisting authoritarianism is one of their top priorities. It's one of the least important for working class voters. It's Wednesday, July 29th. On this day in 1954, J.R.R. Tolkien threw a long-expected party as the Fellowship of the Ring published. News is next.
21: Live from NPR News in Washington, I'm Windsor Johnston. Dr. Anthony Fauci, who helped lead the nation's COVID-19 response, is on Capitol Hill at this hour. Just a few minutes ago, he invoked the Fifth Amendment, refusing to testify before the Senate Homeland Security Committee about the origins of the virus. Committee Chairman Rand Paul has long accused Fauci of misleading Congress about the pandemic and U.S.-funded research.
22: I hope today Dr. Fauci will come clean, admit it was a mistake to fund dangerous research in China, admit that the risk of this dangerous research exceeded any possible benefits, ask forgiveness, and pledge to help our government devise safeguards so a man-made epidemic never happens again.
21: Dr. Fauci has maintained he never misled Congress and says the accusations against him are false. President Trump and Israeli Prime Minister Benjamin Netanyahu held talks at the White House on Tuesday amid growing tensions over the war with Iran. NPR's Franco Ordonez reports.
23: The two sides launched a war together that Trump told the public would be relatively quick and easy. It's now 5 months in and there's no end in sight. Michael O'Hanlon of the Brookings Institution says the relationship is very complicated now, tactically.
24: They're making a lot of decisions and disagreeing on a lot of decisions about when to strike what. And there's obviously the legacy of the last 6 months where President Trump, despite his denials, may feel like he got dragged into this a little bit by a Netanyahu who was too optimistic about what we could accomplish.
23: But he adds that he doesn't see a fundamental rupture and that it's still cooperative. Just more complicated because neither side seems to know how to end the war. Israel has one theory and Trump has another. Franco Ordonez, NPR News.
21: Firefighters in the Bordeaux region of France say they're making progress against two massive wildfires that have led to more than 220,000 evacuations. NPR's Eleanor Beardsley reports the country is bracing for its fourth heat wave this summer.
25: The heat over 100 degrees combined with high winds could reignite the fires, say experts. Mounia Mustafaoui is a climatologist and board member of the French Scientific Expert Group on Climate Change. She says the conditions that have ignited and sustained these fires were all predicted. At the rate Europe is warming, which happens to be faster than any other continent, models show heat wave days will be multiplied by five.
26: These heat waves, they create drought conditions. It's exactly what we had currently in France. Like we had three heat waves. We're only in July. You know, August has not even started.
25: Now the fourth heat wave is underway. Eleanor Beardsley, NPR News, Semiron Auxois, France.
21: This is NPR News in Washington. Wildfires continue to burn across parts of Spain as crews battle flames fueled by extreme heat and dry conditions. More than 100,000 people have been forced to evacuate from affected areas, including near Madrid and in central Spain. Officials say this year's fire season is among the country's worst in decades. Spain declared a national emergency last week as crews struggled to contain multiple large blazes. Forecasters are warning that another round of dangerous heat could make firefighting even more difficult. Democratic candidates have been focused on the economy ahead of the midterms, but as President Trump raises doubts about elections, some Democrats think they might need to talk about democracy too. NPR's Ashley Lopez reports.
0: Democrats have been dominating in special elections since last year, mostly by running on an economic message. This is why some operatives say candidates shouldn't get distracted by other issues cropping up, including threats to democracy. But Jane Klebb with the Democratic National Committee says this was something she heard a lot in 2024 as well.
1: And it turns out that that was a fundamental issue that was motivating people. And that might not have been something that they were telling exit pollers, or it wasn't something that was coming up on exit surveys or polling.
0: One Democratic candidate told NPR, urging voters to care about democratic institutions because ultimately they affect prices can be a way of talking about democracy and the economy at the same time. Ashley Lopez, NPR News.
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3: This is KWGS News in Tulsa. I'm Angel Ford. Another extreme heat warning is in effect today from noon to 9 p.m. Drink plenty of fluids, stay out of the sun, and check up on loved ones. Coming up, Oklahomans will vote next month on a ballot measure that could make changes to state tax exemptions. That story coming up right here on Public Radio Tulsa.
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20: It's Morning Edition from NPR News. I'm Leila Fadel.
8: And I'm Michelle Martin. Good morning. Both Israel's Benjamin Netanyahu and Ukraine's Volodymyr Zelensky are dealing with war at home. Those conflicts were at the heart of their separate meetings with President Trump at the White House on Tuesday.
20: Trump's relationship with Netanyahu has faced increasing strain, while his ties with Zelensky have steadily improved. In a few moments, we'll speak with former U.S. Ambassador to Ukraine, William Taylor, about the latest developments in that bilateral relationship.
8: But to start, we're joined by NPR's Greg Myrie, who's in Ukraine's capital, Kyiv. Greg, good morning.
27: Hi, Michelle.
8: So what are you hearing about how the Trump-Zelensky meeting went?
27: By all accounts, positive. We all remember the big blow-up they had in the Oval Office last year. But they've met several times since, including twice this month, and they've been steadily rebuilding the relationship. Trump has been treating Zelensky with more respect, especially as Ukraine has gained momentum with its punishing long-range drone attacks against Russia. Now, there were no TV cameras at the meeting yesterday, which was closed to the press, and Trump hasn't commented. But Zelensky called it a good meeting. He also received a warm welcome from more than 60 senators from both parties. So the general tone keeps improving, though Ukraine is looking for more, namely weapons.
8: Yeah, but Trump has effectively cut off additional military aid to Ukraine. Is there any sign of change on this front?
27: No, and not in terms of the U.S. directly sending weapons to Ukraine. But Trump does appear to be following through on an offer he made to Zelensky earlier this month. He said Ukraine can have a license to build its own Patriot air defense missiles. And right after Zelensky wrapped up the meeting with Trump, he headed to talks with executives at Lockheed Martin, which makes the Patriots. Now, Ukraine has become a world leader in making drones, but making the Patriot air defense missile is a very complex task, and it could take years. So this is by no means a quick fix.
8: Can you give us a sense of what it's like to be in Ukraine with these regular airstrikes?
27: Yeah, the Russians fire drones and missiles all over Ukraine every night. Ukraine says it shoots down around 90% of the drones with its own interceptor drones. And Ukraine also had enough Patriots and other weapons to shoot down most incoming Russian missiles. But now a much higher percentage of those Russian ballistic missiles are reaching the targets because Ukraine is just low on the Patriots. Now, Kyiv has the best air defenses in the country, and previously you could be pretty confident that Ukraine could stop most, that not all, the attacks on the city. But now when the air raid sirens start howling in the middle of the night, there is a much higher chance that some of those missiles will hit the city and other parts of Ukraine. And this is all based on the figures that Ukraine's military puts out daily.
8: Now, Craig, you know, we usually treat the wars in Ukraine and in Iran as entirely separate conflicts, but we've seen some overlap recently. Will you tell us about that?
27: Yeah, sure. Zelensky said Ukraine carried out a long-range airstrike Saturday that hit an Iranian boat in the Caspian Sea that was carrying military cargo to Russia. Now, we don't independently know what was on that ship, but Russia and Iran have had a military partnership that goes back decades. Iran initially threatened to retaliate, but now says it's not seeking to escalate this episode. Now, separately, Zelensky also said Russia is sharing satellite data with Iran on the location of U.S. troops in the Middle East. He says this allows Iran to carry out more precise attacks on the Americans. And Trump was asked about this recently, and he said he would check with Russian leader Vladimir Putin.
8: That is NPR's Greg Meyer in Kyiv. Greg, thank you.
27: Sure thing, Michelle.
20: Ukrainian President Volodymyr Zelensky waved at U.S. senators from the gallery as they voted to advance more economic penalties for Russia last night. William Taylor also followed the developments. He's a former U.S. ambassador to Ukraine who still travels there regularly. He's now with the Atlantic Council. Ambassador, good morning and welcome to the program.
5: Thank you, Leila. Good to be here.
20: That Senate vote was 86 to 12. The legislation would impose sanctions on countries that buy Russian exports like oil and gas. It was just a procedural vote, but how much of a game changer would this bill be if it became law?
5: Leila, this would really accelerate the penalty that the Russians pay for prosecuting this war. It's also, Leila, 86 to 12 is a strong message of support for Ukraine and a strong message of condemnation of the Russians from a bipartisan group of senators that reflects the views of the American people. So this is a strong message of support for Ukraine.
20: Do you think Zelensky's meeting with senators before the vote impacted the outcome and that strong majority?
5: It surely had to. President Zelensky is very convincing. He's very committed. It's very clear what he stands for. The senators were eager to hear from him, and they listened carefully. They were probably inclined to support this anyway, out of respect and support for Lindsey Graham. But I think President Zelensky had a big effect.
20: On social media, Zelensky said he and Trump discussed licenses for Patriot interceptor production and that diplomacy should be, quote, reinvigorated. The White House said only that Trump's meeting with Zelensky was, quote, positive and productive. What do you make of the different descriptions?
5: They're both consistent that they had good discussions about air defense, which is top priority for the Ukrainians. As Greg just mentioned, the Russians send ballistic missiles and drones into Ukraine, into Kyiv every night. And the ability for the Ukrainians to make their own anti-ballistic missile weapons is really important. That will take time. They're working on their own version, and this license can help with that.
20: How close would you say the U.S. is to giving Zelensky the Patriot technology he's been asking for more than 3 years?
5: That sounds like it's coming. It sounds like that agreement, that a decision has been made. There's a lot that goes into that. There's bureaucratic changes. There's licenses that have to be agreed. But the motion forward is clear. And if President Trump can put some urgency into that, he can make that happen more quickly.
20: Will he? I mean, the rhetoric has improved between the two leaders. The situation on the ground remains challenging. We heard the president before this meeting
6: kind of say, well, I need to check with Putin about what Zelensky is saying vis-a-vis this intelligence that there was, Russia was helping Iran. Do you see a true sea change in the relationship between Trump and Zelensky?
5: I do, Leila. I think it is a sea change. And I think what explains that change is the fact, the clear observed fact that the Ukrainians are doing so well on the ground. The Ukrainians are actually winning at this point. And I think President Trump recognizes that. He's hearing that from his own intelligence. He's seeing that from his conversations with Zelensky. He likes to back a winner. Ukraine is a winner, and that's describing that, I think, explains the sea change.
6: You know, another interesting thing that has happened in the last few days is this far right-wing influencer, Laura Loomer, has started to speak up in favor of Ukraine in recent weeks. And that's a real U-turn for her. She's been touring Ukraine and now says she was duped by Russian propaganda. In the past, you know, she did really not speak up for Ukraine and actually kind of speak against them. How strong an ally could Laura Loomer be in advocating for Ukraine with President Trump, given her close relationship?
5: Well, I think she has some influence with President Trump, but it also goes the other direction. That is, President Trump has influence over her, and gives her some suggestions about which way to go. And as I say, both President Trump and Laura Loomer understand that that is going to be important, and the Ukrainians are going forward.
6: So are you saying that the shift with the president might explain the shift with this influencer?
5: Yes, that's what I'm saying, Leila. I mean, that a lot of the Republican base has shifted in favor of Ukraine, and I think that they take their lead from President Trump.
6: William Taylor is a former U.S. ambassador to Ukraine. Ambassador, thank you for your time and your insights.
5: Thank you, Leila.
19: President Trump's pick for Director of National Intelligence has cleared the Senate. Jay Clayton was confirmed Tuesday in a 51-47 vote. Democrats fear he might cave in to pressure to politicize intelligence. NPR's Jenna McLaughlin reports.
9: Jay Clayton, an attorney, will serve as President Trump's next Director of National Intelligence. Clayton faced initial pushback given his lack of intelligence experience. But proponents, including Republican Senator Tom Cotton of Arkansas, who's the chair of the Senate Intelligence Committee, cited Clayton's time as the U.S. Attorney for the Southern District of New York as evidence of his national security expertise ahead of his confirmation vote.
10: Mr. Clayton went after some of the worst national security threats. He's overseen numerous high-profile cases, including the indictment of Venezuelan dictator Nicolas Maduro.
9: Democrats say they're concerned about the pressure Clayton might face to do President Trump's political bidding. Trump has falsely claimed there's intelligence casting doubt on the result of the 2020 U.S. presidential election, which he lost. Senator Mark Warner, a Democrat from Virginia, is the vice chair of the Senate Intelligence Committee. He asked during Clayton's confirmation hearing 2 weeks ago whether he had denied Joe Biden won the 2020 election. Here's how Clayton answered.
11: Senator, I'm not an election denier. Joe Biden was certified as the president of the United States.
9: However, when pressed to definitively say that Biden had won the election by Senator John Ossoff, a Democrat from Georgia, Clayton refused.
12: Who won the 2020 election?
11: I'm not going to do this with you.
9: On Tuesday evening on the Senate floor, Senator Ron Wyden, a Democrat from Oregon, said Clayton had already made clear he would be susceptible to the White House's influence, given his office's recent role in issuing subpoenas for records of New York Times journalists, and for refusing to say Biden won the 2020 election.
13: He is never going to stand up to Donald Trump.
9: In addition to facing scrutiny on politics and intelligence analysis, Clayton will lead a workforce during a time when the White House has been pushing for job cuts in intelligence agencies. Even so, the intelligence community might welcome Clayton's confirmation if it means Congress can move to quickly reauthorize a powerful spy program created in the wake of the September 11th terrorist attacks. Long criticized by privacy advocates as overly broad, the authority lapsed during debate over Clayton's nomination. Jenna McLaughlin, NPR News.

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1: This is KWGS. Oklahomans will vote next month on a ballot measure that could make changes to how municipalities are reimbursed for state tax exemptions. Abigail Sikowski reports.
2: In 1985, Oklahoma voters approved a measure that exempts new or expanding manufacturing facilities from state property taxes for 5 years. The state is required to reimburse local entities, like public schools, for the lost revenue. But lawmakers like Republican House Speaker Kyle Hilbert say the program's costs have gotten out of hand, especially as the benefits are concentrated in a few counties. State Question 844 asks voters to give the legislature the authority to redo the reimbursement process. School leaders like Pryor School Superintendent Lisa Mueller fear districts could face layoffs and reduced course offerings as a result. The deadline to register to vote in the August election is Friday. In Oklahoma City, I'm Abigail Sikowski.
1: This year marks the 40th anniversary of a festival that promotes and preserves indigenous art. Sarah Lisi has more.
3: More than 130 indigenous artists are scheduled to showcase their work at the 40th annual Red Earth Festival. 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
3: 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In Oklahoma City, I'm Sarah Lisi.
1: And this is KWGS.
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0: This is Morning Edition from NPR News. I'm Michelle Martin.
6: And I'm Layla Faldin. Good morning. Japanese rescuers are combing through the rubble of collapsed buildings for survivors from yesterday's earthquake. At least 18 people died from the magnitude 6.8 quake in southwestern Japan. Authorities are still assessing the damage. NPR's Se-Yoon Gong has more from Seoul.
7: Shoppers at a Costco in Kumamoto Prefecture hurry out of aisles cluttered with goods fallen from shelves in a video posted on social media by a customer. Packages on the top shelf are dangerously tilted, and the light flickers on and off. Tuesday's earthquake was the strongest quake to hit Japan in more than 2 years. The shock could be felt in some parts of South Korea, hundreds of miles away from the epicenter, according to the country's weather agency. Dozens of aftershocks as strong as magnitude 6 followed. Rescuers worked through the night to save lives, Japan's Prime Minister Sanae Takaichi said Wednesday. There are still people waiting for help, and it's a race against time, Takaichi said. Two of the dead people were found in a shopping mall that partially collapsed after a large explosion. A paper factory also suffered significant damages. There, 9 people are still unaccounted for, according to the public broadcaster NHK. In addition to fires, collapsed buildings, and road ruptures, 48,000 households lost power, and 140,000 homes were left without water. Nearly 10,000 people are sheltering in evacuation centers. Bullet train services remain suspended. Kumamoto is no stranger to major disasters. The region is historically nicknamed the Land of Fire due to a large active volcano there. A decade ago, Kumamoto experienced a series of similarly strong earthquakes, which killed 277 people and injured thousands. Seung-gong, NPR News, Seoul.
0: There's a new museum in Los Angeles dedicated entirely to AI-generated art. Rafiq Anadol is the force behind it. He uses algorithms to transform troves of data into three-dimensional installations of light and sound. NPR's Chloe Veltman takes us there.
8: Visiting the Dataland Museum in downtown Los Angeles is like stepping into a hyperreal nighttime fantasy. At various points, as we visitors move through the black, cavernous spaces, we hear the sound of Amazon rainforest creatures, a tropical thunderstorm, and excerpts from a Los Angeles Philharmonic recording of Mahler's Third Symphony. In one room, we see what a hummingbird would see as it flies through a dense, vividly colored landscape. In another, we stand before a massive three-dimensional painting where bright abstract shapes splash out of the frame in a real-time response to biometric data captured via wristbands, kind of like fitness trackers. The museum also has a smell and taste component. It's sensory overload. All of this means no two visitors' experiences of Dataland are exactly alike, but they all stem from the singular creative mind of Rafiq Anadol. The artist describes his art as being
9: 50% human, 50% machine.
8: Anadol fed images and sounds from museum archives, labs, and even his own travels to the Brazilian Amazon into a custom AI model. He then directed it to create specific scenarios, such as the dreamlike hummingbird narrative.
9: Every artist in their practice have their own heavy question. My heavy question is, what is beyond reality?
8: It's a question the now 40-year-old Los Angeles-based artist has been pondering since he was a kid in Istanbul, playing games on his first computer, a Commodore 64, and watching Blade Runner.
10: Implants. Those aren't your memories, they're somebody else's.
8: The bespectacled, cherubic-looking artist says this line from the 1982 sci-fi thriller, where one character tells another that they're not a real human but a machine, left a lasting impression on him. His recent collaboration with Lionel Messi shows how.
11: It's 2-0. It's Messi.
8: The Argentinian soccer star collaborated with Anadol on an immersive installation last summer in New York. It used match footage, biometric data, and movement tracking to reconstruct Messi's memories of scoring a career-defining goal in 2009. The resulting room-sized artwork engulfed visitors in a swirling fantasia featuring bouncing balls, morphing nets, and slow-motion action shots of Messi.
9: Growing in Istanbul, football is in the DNA, but I didn't know I can one day work with Messi.
8: Anadol is arguably as big a celebrity in the contemporary art world as Messi is in sports. But some people dismiss Anadol's tech-fueled visions. New York Magazine critic Jerry Saltz called the artist's wildly popular installation at the Museum of Modern Art several years ago a glorified lava lamp. Other detractors take issue with Anadol's cozy relationships with big tech companies, as well as his use of free, publicly available archives to build the AI models that underpin his for-profit projects.
12: To me, it's like the perfect picture of art in late capitalism.
8: Artist and researcher Dennis Johns co-authored a 2025 book chapter about Anadol's work. Anadol counters that anyone can have free access to the models his studio develops, and that there's nothing new about artists' relationships with rich and powerful benefactors.
9: Let's go up 6 centuries back. Renaissance. When the art has its breakthroughs, there's always patron.
8: Patrons like Google.
13: His ideas are still pleasingly bonkers.
8: This is Amit Sood. He's a Google vice president. He says the tech company has supported Anadol's work for about a decade. Google is also a financial supporter of NPR.
13: Rafiq is very optimistic about how technology can help him achieve some of the things that were in his dreams.
14: Rafiq posed this question of if the Smithsonian castle could be seen as an object that dreams, what would the castle dream about?
8: Lisa Sasaki is Deputy Undersecretary for Special Projects at the Smithsonian in Washington, D.C. To answer this question, she says Anadol uploaded the Smithsonian's institutional memory, millions of digitized specimens, scientific records, and manuscripts, into a custom AI model. He then used it to engulf the facade of the Smithsonian Castle earlier this month in careening AI-powered projections that ranged from swirling abstract forms to the American flag. The installation's title, Smithsonian Dreams. Anadol says, at least for now, dreaming is just for humans.
9: Of course, machine doesn't dream. Machine is collaborator.
8: But the artist says it might not be too long before they can. Chloe Veltman, NPR News, Los Angeles, California.
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15: After 2 years in the political wilderness, Democrats are feeling cautiously optimistic about turning the tide in the midterms.
16: We have to at least try. And what frustrates me is I see too many electeds that are afraid to try because they're more worried about getting reelected.
15: I'm Sasha Pfeiffer. We take you to Michigan, where Democrats are weighing two candidates for a critical Senate seat. That story on All Things Considered from NPR News.
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19: Live from NPR News in Washington, I'm Dave Mattingly. Dr. Anthony Fauci is on Capitol Hill this morning, where he's declining to answer questions from a Senate committee about the origins of the COVID-19 pandemic.
20: Under the advice of my attorneys, I will invoke my right under the Fifth Amendment of the Constitution to refrain from answering your questions.
19: Fauci invoked his Fifth Amendment rights repeatedly when questioned by Committee Chairman Rand Paul of Kentucky. Paul has long clashed with Fauci publicly on the origins of the virus and whether it emerged from a lab leak in Wuhan, China. Fauci helped to lead the nation's response to the pandemic. In his opening statement, Fauci described Paul as having what he called an obvious obsession in calling for his prosecution. An attorney for Fauci was escorted from the hearing after being told repeatedly by Paul he was not recognized to address the committee. The Senate has advanced a sweeping sanctions bill on Russia more than 4 years after Moscow's full-scale invasion of Ukraine. It penalizes countries that continue to buy Russian oil, gas, and other exports.
21: This bill says to Vladimir Putin, your days of war are numbered. You are on the losing side. Better to come to the table now.
19: That's Democratic Senator Richard Blumenthal of Connecticut speaking yesterday. This is NPR News. President Trump is campaigning for Republican Congressman Andy Ogles of Tennessee ahead of that state's primaries. Mariana Bacallao with member station WPLN says Trump took part in a tele-rally for Ogles last night.
22: Ogles faces a well-funded challenger and former state agriculture commissioner Charlie Hatcher. In a tele-rally, Trump called on his base in Tennessee to head to the polls for Ogles.
23: I'm asking all of you to get out and vote for Andy Ogles. He's been a friend of mine. He's been a terrific guy. I gave him a very early endorsement.
22: Ogles may have benefited from that early endorsement and might benefit from the newly drawn 5th Congressional District. Polling and fundraising show a close race with his GOP opponent. Whoever wins could face a significant challenge from the Democratic candidate. The National DNC has identified this seat as vulnerable. For NPR News, I'm Mariana Bacallao in Nashville.
19: FIFA is being criticized for its decision to sell commercial rights to the World Cup to private investors in an effort to raise billions of dollars. NPR's Lauren Frayer has more from London.
24: European soccer's governing body UEFA issued a statement accusing FIFA of, quote, attempting to sell the soul of football. And Britain's new Prime Minister Andy Burnham is joining the criticism. Without mentioning FIFA, he posted on social media that football does not belong to investors. It belongs to the people who fill the stands, he wrote, and shouldn't be sold out.
19: That's NPR's Lauren Frayer. I'm Dave Mattingly in Washington.
25: 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The Leonard family turned their toddler's drowning into a life-saving program for kids like the one who followed older siblings through a pool gate.
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25: Next time, here and now.
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2: It's Morning Edition from NPR News. I'm Leila Fadel.
0: And I'm Michelle Martin. Good morning. It's decision day for the Federal Reserve. Leaders at the central bank are weighing what to do about interest rates. Gas prices are back above $4 a gallon on average, but other prices show signs of cooling. NPR's Scott Horsley is here to tell us more about this. Good morning, Scott.
3: Good morning, Michelle.
0: You know, the last time Fed policymakers met, they signaled their next change in interest rates might be up rather than down. So what's your sense of how likely is it that we'll get a rate increase today?
3: Well, it's certainly possible, but probably not the most likely outcome. A lot of forecasters think the Fed will just leave its benchmark rate unchanged today, as they've done at their last four meetings. Inflation is still higher than the Fed would like, but it doesn't seem to be getting worse at the moment. It did look a little dicey back in May when a wartime spike in gas prices pushed the annual inflation rate to its highest level in more than 3 years. Since then, gas prices have moderated a little bit. So Fed policymakers may feel like they have a little breathing room here. The new chairman of the Federal Reserve, Kevin Warsh, has been careful not to tip his hand on which way he thinks interest rates might go. But in testifying before the Senate Banking Committee earlier this month, Warsh did promise to get prices under control.
4: My colleagues and I recognize that high inflation has been an undue burden on American households and businesses. The members of our committee have no tolerance for persistently elevated inflation, and we share a resolute commitment to restore price stability.
3: Eventually, that could require the Fed to raise interest rates, but you know that's not what President Trump was hoping for when he appointed Warsh as Fed chair. Most forecasters are not predicting a rate hike today, but it is very possible we could see higher interest rates at the next Fed meeting in September.
0: What would higher rates mean for the job market?
3: Higher rates tend to be a drag on the job market, while lower rates tend to boost hiring. We did see some real weakness in the job market last year, which is why the Fed cut rates three times in 2025. But for now, Warsh says the job market looks to be okay.
4: America's labor force appears to be broadly stable. Job creation has kept pace with the workforce. The unemployment rate low and has changed little, quite frankly, over the last year.
3: Employers are not adding a whole lot of jobs right now. But they're generally not cutting workers either. So if you already have a job, you're probably safe. If you're trying to get a foot in the door, you could be having a tough time of it.
0: Well, sure. Ask any recent college graduate, you know. That's the big story. But one of the things that's been propping up the economy and the stock market are the huge investments that tech companies are making in artificial intelligence. How does that fit into the Fed's calculations?
3: Kevin Warsh is generally bullish on the AI boom. Over time, he thinks it's going to help to make U.S. workers more productive. But right now, demand from all those data centers that are popping up around the country is putting upward pressure on the price of some building materials and electronic components. And Warsh concedes there's a lot of anxiety that artificial intelligence could put people out of work.
4: In the near term, I think this investment is probably quite good for jobs as we're building out the infrastructure. And over the long term, my best guess is that this will improve the real wages and will help us on full employment. But between the short term and the long term, it can have a disruptive effect.
3: Since taking over at the Fed 2 months ago, Warsh has set up a number of task forces to make recommendations to him and his colleagues. One of those task forces is focused on artificial intelligence. The new Fed chairman says AI could be the most consequential change for the economy that he's witnessed in his lifetime.
0: That is NPR's Scott Horsley. Scott, thank you.
3: You're welcome.
2: Among Democrats, there's a heated debate between progressives and moderates over how to build a coalition that can win elections. A new report from a pair of California researchers argues the answer is about what matters most to working class voters. They shared their report exclusively with NPR senior political correspondent Tamara Keith.
5: The report's authors are, to put a label on it, college-educated coastal elites, and their intended audience is people who share their progressive politics. Their message? The Democratic Party would be making a huge mistake if it keeps catering to social justice warriors and fails to understand, respect, and appeal to working-class voters. Joan Williams, a law professor from San Francisco, is one of the authors.
6: I'm tired of losing. I want to build a sustained progressive coalition capable of delivering on progressive goals. And that's not what we have now, and that's not what we've had for decades.
5: The report is called The Left's Coalition Crisis, and it argues Democrats have lost support from working class voters of all races because the party's base is out of touch with working class priorities. Jared Abbott leads the Center for Working Class Politics and is the other author.
7: Until Democrats understand the importance of really respecting, listening to, and taking seriously the values of, you know, self-reliance, the values of patriotism and tradition and personal security, they're going to have a major messaging and a major electoral problem.
5: Abbott and Williams define working class as people without a four-year college degree, earning from $40,000 to $100,000 a year. Their top priorities are paychecks, prices, and personal safety. And there's a disconnect with college-educated liberals on issues like protecting LGBTQ rights and abortion access. Williams says the greatest divide is on resisting authoritarianism.
6: Resisting authoritarianism is the second highest priority for liberal college grads, but for workers, it's like 19 out of 20.
5: Defending democracy was a major theme of Vice President Kamala Harris's losing presidential campaign in 2024. Abbott says this issue doesn't win votes.
7: If we really care about stopping authoritarianism, if we really care about defending democracy, we have to stop talking about defending democracy in the way that we've been doing for the last too many years.
5: So what should Democrats be talking about? The economy. And not just in abstract terms like affordability. Wages are as important as costs, says Williams.
6: 10 out of 12 of workers' top priorities are economics. So if you want them to vote for you, talk about economics.
5: The researchers took issues that weren't top priorities for working class voters and poll tested new messages framed around working class values. And they were able to move opinion.
6: If you care passionately about climate change, and I do, the answer is to tie it to something working class folks do care about.
5: Creating jobs, addressing rising energy costs, countering China. Notably, Abbott says reframing most issues didn't drive down support from college-educated liberals.
7: In general, we found that there are no clear systematic trade-offs, that what's better messaging for the working class is typically better messaging for all voters.
5: But they warn this reframing only works if it comes from a genuine place of trying to reach across the class divide. Or it risks being seen as elites trying to manipulate non-elites. Tamara Keith, NPR News.

0: will assess the state of the Russia-Ukraine war as President Trump hosts Ukrainian leader Volodymyr Zelensky next time on Here and Now.
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2: Good morning. I'm Leila Fadil. KFC fans walked away from an auction Tuesday with a piece of the kernel. Someone paid $8,000 for Kentucky Fried Chicken founder Harlan Sanders' black ribbon bow tie. It's a clip-on. His day planner from 1964 went for $30,000 and has a handwritten list of herbs and spices that KFC says are not the 11 secret ones and is probably Sanders' recipe for stuffing. But I bet that stuffing is finger-licking good. It's Morning Edition.
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0: P.S. The Tulsa chapter of the organization Food Not Bombs protests war by feeding their unhoused neighbors. But as Hannah France reports, that mission is getting pushback from police and the legal system.
1: In a Tulsa church basement, a small group of volunteers is working together to make 400 quesadillas. Nearby, more volunteers sit at a long table folding utensils into napkins for the coming meal. This is Tulsa Food Not Bombs, a collection of locals who believe in mutual aid and systemic change. The group meets each Wednesday for what they call a sharing, providing meals and other resources for Tulsa's unhoused. This is more than a community meeting. It's a protest against war and hunger. One volunteer, Nick, says the city of Tulsa has been giving them a hard time.
2: It sucks to feel like we're doing something that they have failed and refused to do, and we're also being literally persecuted for it. We're literally being chased down in the courts over it, which is unfortunate.
1: In May, Tulsa police arrested four Food Not Bombs volunteers during their weekly public sharing for resisting or obstructing an officer and operating an event without a permit. The latter comes with a penalty of up to a $1,200 fee and 6 months jail time. Scott Good, one of the lawyers representing the defendants pro bono, says video evidence shows the resisting and obstruction charges are not viable. The permitting charge, he says, comes up against the First Amendment.
3: They are alleging that you have to be permitted to have this event. Our allegations and our belief and our position is we don't have to have a permit to conduct free speech. We are protesting by feeding the homeless. It is speech.
1: These are not the first Food Not Bombs volunteers to face a legal battle for what they argue are their constitutional rights. In 2018, a ruling from the 11th Circuit upheld Food Not Bombs volunteers sharing food in Fort Lauderdale, Florida, was expressive conduct protected by the First Amendment. Oklahoma is within the 10th Circuit, but Michael Smith, associate professor of law at the University of Oklahoma College of Law, says while rulings from other circuit courts aren't binding, they are influential.
4: There's these pretty consistent findings that the conduct in a case like this is expressive and therefore deserving of some protection. The fact that a court of appeal somewhere else in the country has handled a very similar case isn't nothing, and it's something that these courts, especially at the trial level, are going to look towards.
1: Both the city of Tulsa and the Tulsa Police Department did not respond to multiple requests for comment. Earlier this month, local brewery Heirloom Rustic Ales hosted a letter-writing party in support of Food Not Bombs, organized by Tulsa-based writer Liz Blood.
5: I also think, like, as Tulsans, we need to support the work they do because they do a lot of things that are really needed for a vulnerable population.
1: Blood says the letters are a call to action for city officials to drop the charges. They illustrate supporters' belief that the city's energy and money can be better spent elsewhere. This is what a few of their supporters had to say in their letters.
6: Dear Mr. Blair,
7: I believe protecting peaceful protests is essential to the strength of our community.
8: Drop the charges.
9: I believe that mutual aid is a protected form of protest.
10: Let them cook.
11: You will just keep receiving the letters until it's over.
1: Blood dropped off over 150 letters addressed to City Attorney Jack Blair, Mayor Monroe Nichols, and other Tulsa officials to City Hall the following day. Blair and other city officials did not respond to multiple requests for comment. Amid the legal proceedings, on July 22nd, Tulsa Food Not Bombs met a milestone, 6 years of running their weekly sharing event. During the sharing, a lone Tulsa police vehicle drove past the site. While there was no other interaction with law enforcement, one volunteer, Auntie, says their presence alone makes people feel afraid.
12: We now see all the people that were calm, chilling, hanging back, enjoying themselves, and just being able to freaking be. And now they're up. They're strapping their things down. They're getting ready because their brains are now like, their brains are trauma wired.
1: Volunteers maintain they will continue their weekly protests throughout the legal proceedings.
12: We have no peace. 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
1: The defendant's next hearing is set for November 4th. In Tulsa, I'm Hannah France.
2: I, Angel Ford, worked alongside Hannah France to produce this story. 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

0: It's Morning Edition from NPR News. I'm Michelle Martin.
1: And I'm Leila Fadel. Good morning. 70 million people across the South and Western U.S. are sweltering under a heat dome. It's the third major heat dome in this country in a month, and the year is on track to be one of the world's hottest ever recorded. NPR's Scott Newman reports on the health risks of prolonged exposure to high temperatures.
2: Researchers say this summer's extreme temperatures are likely due in part to climate change and El Nino. Mark Chouinard is a meteorologist at the National Weather Service. He says typically during the summer, the U.S. endures a few of these heat domes.
3: But, you know, each one of these has been pretty strong. Like, the strength has been pretty impressive. And so just the persistence and strength certainly seems anomalous.
2: The latest heat dome stretches from roughly New Mexico to North Carolina and will creep westward as the week goes on. And that's once again raised concerns about heat stroke. The early warning signs include dizziness, headache, nausea, and fatigue, says Douglas Cassa, CEO of the Corey Stringer Institute and a professor of kinesiology at the University of Connecticut.
4: The more extreme things, if you're around someone, they might exhibit like central nervous system dysfunction, things like confusion, combativeness, potentially loss of consciousness.
2: Naturally, prevention is key. That means lots of water or drinks with electrolytes and wearing light-colored, loose-fitting clothing. But if someone does fall ill to heat stroke, CASA would like people to remember a simple protocol.
4: It's cool first, transport second.
2: There's about a 30-minute window to treat someone with heat stroke for the best outcome. So that's before an ambulance arrives. The key is immediate immersion in cold water, CASA says. Ideally, ice water, but a lake or stream can also work.
4: It's not just about surviving. It's also about surviving without long-term complications, having medical problems forever because you were not cooled aggressively on site.
2: Among those long-term complications is a greater likelihood of future heat stroke. Scott Newman, NPR News.
0: The Trump administration is launching work requirements for many Medicaid recipients, going further than what some conservative states asked for. In Montana, Catherine Houghton, with her partner KFF Health News, reports.
5: For decades, Medicaid has provided low-cost health coverage to people who otherwise can't afford it. Qualifying mainly depended on income. But by January, millions of people will have to prove they're working, volunteering, or going to school to keep Medicaid benefits.
6: We need to get people to try to work. It's a path to prosperity.
5: That's Dr. Mehmet Oz, who leads Medicaid, at a press conference this summer. Requiring Medicaid recipients to work has been a goal for many conservatives for years. The Trump administration has made it a priority. But the way that some states, like Montana, initially envisioned it, work requirements would never have applied to people who are homeless.
7: Sitting on the dock of the bay.
5: Taiwan Pugh, who loves to sing, has been homeless in Missoula, Montana for about the last year. He's 46 and typically sleeps outside. Music helps him cope.
7: If it's music, it'll calm me down. Oh, yeah.
5: Pugh has seizures that make it hard to find and keep a job.
7: They call me a liability to the job site. If I spazzed out and somebody got hurt, I am a liability.
5: When Pugh lost work in the past, his wife of 10 years covered the rent until he found the next job. But she suddenly died last year. He started drinking more, which makes managing his seizures extra hard.
7: When she passed away, my whole base was depleted.
5: Pugh takes medicine that keeps his seizures at bay. Medicaid pays for that, and it would pay for an addiction treatment program, which he wants. Pugh's goal is to get healthy enough to work again. But he's worried. Montana just started requiring Medicaid recipients to prove they're working, including people who are homeless, because that's now a federal requirement.
7: My Medicaid is still active, but when are they going to cut that off from me? I can't get employed. How am I supposed to survive?
5: There are exceptions to the new work requirements. People who don't have to meet them include those with disabilities, caregivers of young kids, and anyone older than 64. Almost everyone else has to prove they're too sick to work. Many homeless people, including Pugh, could qualify for one of those exemptions. But providing the paper trail of proof can be especially hard.
8: It can seem so simple, but these things stack up so quickly.
5: Dustin Goss is a case manager at Samaritan House, a homeless shelter in Kalispell, Montana.
8: You can't really worry about getting paperwork done when you don't know where you're eating today, when you don't know where you're sleeping, or you've got an infection on your leg that keeps getting worse.
5: Once people start to stabilize, they often do find work. Cassidy Kipp, who heads the homeless shelter, says even then, documenting that work can get hard.
9: We have a lot of gig jobs, so you're going to help somebody clear out a storage unit. You're not necessarily going to have a pay stub associated with that, nor are you going to want to go up to the dude that just hired you off the flyer and be like, can you write a work verification?
10: Knock, knock. Hello, hello.
11: How are you doing, young lady?
5: Back in Missoula, Taiwan Pugh meets with his doctor, Atara Saidi. This clinic, run by Partnership Health Center, charges on a sliding scale and will see Pugh even if he loses Medicaid. But if too many of their patients don't have Medicaid, that leaves a big financial hole. These clinics typically only provide primary care. And Saidi says Pugh was booted from the neurology clinic that manages his seizures.
10: You were dismissed from their care because of 3 no-shows.
7: I have gone through a terrible roller coaster.
5: Pugh says he's still mourning his wife. He usually has to find a new place to sleep every night. And staying away from alcohol is hard.
7: I would not have been capable to show up to an appointment.
5: Dr. Saidi refers Pugh to the other neurologist in town. They talk about finding him treatment. And Pugh's meeting with the social worker to try to keep his Medicaid. Montana has a 3-month grace period before people without jobs lose Medicaid. If he can manage his seizures and addiction, he might be able to find a job by then. And he wants to.
7: It's just that if I don't make the effort at changing, it ain't gonna happen, and I'm gonna end up found on the side of the road somewhere. So.
10: And you got this, Edward. You can do this.
5: For now, though, his priority is having a safe place to sleep. It's stressful, but singing helps.

0: mountains.
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4: And I'm Leila Fadel.
5: On the next Fresh Air, renowned classic scholar Emily Wilson has called Christopher Nolan's film The Odyssey abysmally written with all the narrative and emotional depth of a fireworks display. 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
9: The defense secretary wants the Pentagon to measure the testosterone levels of all service members 30 and up. Is this about readiness or something else? From WAMU and NPR in Washington, this is 1A. I'm Todd Zwillick. Defense Secretary Pete Hegseth says testosterone is important for keeping soldiers at the leading edge of lethality. But what do doctors think? Testosterone is a sex hormone. It's in all of us at widely varying levels. It changes across our lifetimes, even during the day. Today for our Good Health series, we separate fact from fiction and from pop culture. Millions of us are using testosterone, and now you can ask the experts. 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
1: Live from NPR News in Washington, I'm Windsor Johnston. The Senate hearing on the government's response to the COVID-19 pandemic is continuing after Dr. Anthony Fauci invoked his Fifth Amendment right and refused to answer questions. Fauci has been subpoenaed to appear before the Senate Homeland Security and Governmental Affairs Committee. During the hearing, committee chairman Rand Paul ordered one of Fauci's attorneys removed from the room after a dispute over the proceedings.
10: This is the way Anthony Fauci wants to be remembered, for a lawyer not listening to the rules. That's the way you want to be remembered, and that's what you're going to do. You are not recognized, sir. Security, please remove him from the room.
1: The hearing is centering on the origins of COVID-19 and allegations that Fauci misled Congress about federally funded research. Fauci has repeatedly denied those accusations. Senator Paul says the committee will continue its investigation despite Fauci's refusal to answer questions. Ukrainian President Volodymyr Zelensky says he had a good meeting with President Trump at the White House yesterday. NPR's Greg Myrie reports Zelensky also received a warm welcome at his other stops in Washington.
11: Ukraine's President Zelensky appears to have repaired much of the damage stemming from a televised shouting match with President Trump last year. The leaders have now had two friendly meetings this month, and Trump has offered Ukraine a license to build its own Patriot air defense missiles. Immediately after the White House meeting, Zelensky visited executives from Lockheed Martin, the big defense company that makes Patriots and other high-end weapons Ukraine uses. The Ukrainian leader was also well-received by more than 60 U.S. senators from both parties. He watched from the gallery as lawmakers advanced a sanctions bill against Russia. Greg Myrie, NPR News, Kyiv.
1: FIFA says it's planning to sell stakes of the World Cup to private investors as a way to raise billions of dollars. NPR's Rafael Nam reports the announcement from soccer's world governing body is sparking sharp criticism.
12: It's a complicated plan. FIFA would create a separate company to oversee all commercial decisions for the Men's and Women's World Cup, as well as to other FIFA tournaments like the Club World Cup. And in this new venture, FIFA would partner with a firm called Thrive Eternal, run by Joshua Kushner, the brother of President Trump's son-in-law, Jared Kushner. Thrive's role would be to bring in new minority investors to this commercial venture, effectively selling a stake to the World Cup and other FIFA tournaments to others. UEFA, though, the body that governs European soccer, strongly opposes the plan, saying, quote, "None of us are the owners of football. It is not FIFA's to sell." Rafael Nam, NPR News.
1: This is NPR. Funeral services for Senator Lindsey Graham will be held today in his home state of South Carolina. A public procession will stop at the State House before a service at First Baptist Church in Columbia. Graham, who served in the Senate for more than two decades, died earlier this month at the age of 71. Stocks on Wall Street opened sharply lower this morning as investors wait for an interest rate decision from the Federal Reserve. NPR's Scott Horsley reports the Dow Jones Industrial Average tumbled more than 600 points in early trading.
0: Most investors think the Fed will hold its benchmark interest rate steady today, but there's a chance the central bank will raise rates. The new Fed chairman, Kevin Warsh, says he and his colleagues are determined to curb inflation, which has been running hotter than the Fed would like for more than 5 years now. A jump in oil and gasoline prices resulting from the U.S. war with Iran pushed inflation to a three-year high this spring. Gas prices have moderated since then, but renewed fighting in and around the Strait of Hormuz has oil prices climbing once again. The lingering conflict is putting a dent in consumers' confidence. A survey by the Conference Board finds consumers' attitudes about the current business environment and the job market worsened in July for the third month in a row. Scott Horsley, NPR News, Washington.
1: The world's first museum dedicated to AI-generated art is now open in Los Angeles. Dataland features immersive exhibits that use artificial intelligence to create evolving digital artwork. Organizers say the goal is to explore how AI and human creativity can work together. I'm Windsor Johnston, NPR News, in Washington.
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9: This is 1A. I'm Todd Zwillick in for Jen White. Testosterone is in all of us. On the one hand, it's a vital hormone, plays a role in sex drive, bone density, muscle growth, mood, and a whole lot more. On the other hand, testosterone is now a symbol of outward masculinity, even a political identifier. It's all over social media, and it's all over the news. It's fair to say that testosterone is having a moment. Later this hour, we'll hear from two physician experts on testosterone. We'll talk about legitimate clinical uses for testosterone therapy and why it's exploded. But we start at the Pentagon. 2 weeks ago, Defense Secretary Pete Hegseth announced plans to test every service member age 30 and older, men and women, for low testosterone every year. Treatment, he says, i.e. more testosterone, would be voluntary. For now. Here's the goal in his words.
13: This initiative, it's not about artificial enhancement. It's about restoring and optimizing your natural capabilities, protecting your longevity, and ensuring you have the biological foundation required to sustain the fight.
9: Is this new policy designed to make U.S. troops better warfighters, or is it about a fixation on masculinity that stretches from the online manosphere all the way to the highest offices of the Trump administration? We're talking this hour all about testosterone, separating fact from fiction. It's part of our series In Good Health, when we talk about the health issues that affect most of us, that affect us most of all, and put your questions to the experts. And we're already hearing from you.
14: My name is John. I am a retired officer from the U.S. Army. I am approaching 70 years old. I take testosterone, but I take it because of aging not because I need testosterone to be manly. My mind generates my manliness, not my hormones.
9: If you've been prescribed testosterone or you're curious about it, tell us about it. Our email, 1A@WAMU.org. The experts will be here. But first to our guest joining us from New York, Azeen Gureshi covers science and culture for the New York Times. Hi, Azeen.
15: Hi. Great to be here.
9: Well, you've been covering this new policy at the Pentagon and looking into what research shows on testosterone, aggression, and other issues. Walk us through that a little bit. Secretary Hegseth wants troops, in his words, to be at the leading edge of lethality. Does testosterone do that for people? Does it do it in a way that a unit commander would want?
15: Yeah, I mean, that's a great question. I think that's sort of hanging over all of this right now. I mean, what we know about testosterone as a medical treatment is that it can be used to treat testosterone deficiency. So that's, having low levels of testosterone in your blood, but also symptoms. So muscle loss, fatigue, obesity, sexual dysfunction. And these are typically symptoms that we see in men as they age because testosterone slowly declines over time. However, there is some data showing that men in the military, because they are exposed to, chronic levels of stress, poor sleep, head injuries, poor diet, that those things can all contribute to actually testosterone declining. It's something called operator syndrome, in which some troops can have also this decreased testosterone level. So for people with a demonstrated testosterone deficiency, we know that TRT can be really, really helpful. The question here is, for people who are, age 30 and up, young men in the military, is this really going to make sense on a broad scale, given the fact that they are going to be screening, everyone over the age of 30 and even giving the option to people under the age of 30 to have their testosterone screened?
9: So put this into some context for us. How does this policy fit in with the rest of how Pete Hegseth, as secretary, has approached the job? Is there a through line that you see?
15: Yeah, I mean, he has obviously been Secretary Hegseth has been very outspoken about what he wants the U.S. military to look like. He has said stuff like, we're going to be fit, not fat, right? He has taken really direct aim at women in combat roles in the military. He's, prevented promotions of women in the military, for example. And he has also, on a sort of on the image side, really played into these really extreme notions of masculinity and how that is necessary for, war fighters, as he calls them, in the Department of War, as he calls it. He's gone and posted videos doing, bench presses with guys in the military. He's really sort of projected this image, this hyper-masculine image of what the department should look like.
9: So here's a message that we got from one of you. Nancy is in Missouri, and Nancy's a nurse.
16: I think that the current administration indeed now agrees to provide gender-affirming care. Isn't that the same thing as what they're squawking about with not wanting to provide that care for transgender people? What could be more gender affirming than to be encouraging men to have testosterone injection?
9: Nancy is not the first person who's noticed this, what appears to be a contradiction in the policy, Azeen. I mean, Hegseth, under him, the military banned trans service members. It justifies that decision in part by arguing that trans troops might not be able to access the hormone therapy that they need in a war zone. So how does a policy that could put a lot more men, more troops, men and women, on testosterone sit with that argument?
15: Yeah, I mean, I think that's a big question right now for the department. One of the federal judges overseeing a challenge to this ban actually brought this up last week and said, if one of the main justifications for the transgender service member ban was that, these treatments can be hard to access out on the battlefield, how do you square that with the fact that you are now going to be, in all likelihood, prescribing hormone treatments to many thousands of men. You know, we've already seen advocates say this is a clear double standard, and I think it's going to be, we're just going to have to see, you know, how that plays out in the courts.
9: That's Azeen Garashi, reporter for the New York Times. You can read her work on the Times all about this new policy at the Pentagon and the cultural cross currents moving through it as Secretary Pete Hegseth changes the policy on troops and testosterone. You know, Azeen, something's been bugging me about this. It's sort of the bottom line. I mean, testosterone therapy has many, many clinical uses. We're going to be talking about them this hour. But is there any evidence that screening every service member 30 and older for testosterone and offering treatment to those who are low improves military readiness, makes the military a better warfighting organization?
15: I mean, the data that we have on TRT show that, again, for people with a testosterone deficiency, you will see these increases in energy level and drive, certainly in muscle growth. But there are questions about whether this necessarily will make people better soldiers. I'm doing some reporting right now on the questions around aggression and changes in behavior. I think there are a lot of questions here, and doctors have raised these questions as well, about what it means to screen a population for low testosterone. No medical organizations right now recommend, you know, universal screening. This is something that usually is brought up in the context of someone, again, typically someone who is aging, bringing up the fact that they are experiencing symptoms and then, you know, moving forward with their doctor to have their blood levels screened. So screening on a large scale like this is just likely to bring in a lot more people, some of whom may not need the treatment. And yeah, I think there is a big question about sort of to what end, if this is giving the, you know, smaller number of young service members who have a testosterone deficiency, you know, a treatment that they need, that's all and well. But what does it mean if service members start feeling pressure, for example, if they are on the lower end of normal, to go on a treatment that, you know, is not medically indicated? I think there's just going to be a lot of questions here as this is rolled out.
9: Well, you've also reported on testosterone, but beyond the Pentagon in this latest news, specifically about its rising cultural prevalence in the so-called manosphere. We've talked a lot about it here on 1A. Influencers like Joe Rogan and many others talk openly about being on testosterone replacement or TRT. The health secretary, RFK Jr., called declining testosterone an existential threat. How central is that context and that culture around masculinity? How important is it to understanding the Pentagon's policy here, do you think?
15: I think it's pretty important. I mean, Secretary Kennedy is also himself on TRT, and he has spoken publicly about that. You know, we have seen over the last 25 years just a huge surge in testosterone prescriptions in the United States. It's grown from something like 1 million prescriptions in the year 2000 to nearly 12 million in 2025. And that doesn't even count all of the people who are, you know, getting testosterone through these direct-to-consumer online platforms where you basically just get it because you want it. You don't necessarily have to have a diagnosed medical disorder. And this is rising by, you know, an increase in those online platforms, but also this growing obsession with testosterone as a proxy for strength and status among influencers in the so-called manosphere.
9: That's Azeen Garashi, science and culture reporter at the New York Times, talking to us from the paper's offices in Manhattan. Azeen, thank you so much.
15: Thank you.
9: You can read Azeen's work in the Times, again, all about testosterone, the culture behind the rise in testosterone, and the Pentagon's new policy. We got this from Matt, who's an active duty infantry officer with over 20 years of experience and multiple years in combat zones. Matt says, testing for testosterone across the military implies that anyone with high levels is good at their job. Anyone with low levels isn't. It's overly simplistic, and an overly simplistic view of modern warfare. It eschews facts to fit a very basic understanding of the real world. Matt, thanks for that message. Coming up, we're going to bring in the doctors. What does testosterone actually do in the body? Who's taking it? What are the risks? And why are so many millions of Americans on it now? You can send us your questions and comments, 1A@WAMU.org. I'm Todd Zwillick. Stick with us.
5: 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Join us.
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17: The Tulsa City County Library hosts the system-wide initiative called One Book, One Tulsa, during which Tulsa County residents are encouraged to read the same book. 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
9: Welcome back. It's 1A. I'm Todd Zwillick. We've been talking about Defense Secretary Pete Hegseth's plan to screen every service member 30 and older for low testosterone. Now let's talk about testosterone. In the world of medicine, what does testosterone actually do in your body? And what can being low or taking more do to you or do for you? Those questions are top of mind for a lot of you. Here's a message we got from Kentucky.
19: I've tried to change my lifestyle dramatically this past year and have. I've added a trainer and get more exercise than I did before. I've dramatically changed my diet. I added a CPAP machine over a year ago, which gives me much better sleep. So generally, I've been feeling better all the way around, but feel like the energy level is just not there, and the tests of my testosterone level back that up. So I was recently given the prescription and the advice to proceed by my doctor and took my first self-injection last week. I'll give them to myself every 10 days, and we'll be monitoring that closely to make sure if there are any side effects or changes, that they are not bad for me. But at 63, I know I should have done this 20 years ago or more, but you got to start sometime, and I'm starting now.
9: Oh, thanks so much for that call from Kentucky. You can join the conversation too. Tell us about your experience. Have you taken testosterone? Our email, 1A@WAMU.org. Now, our series, In Good Health, where we talk to the experts about the issues that most affect us and put your questions to those experts from the world of health and medicine. We're joined by two urologists today, Dr. Paul Shin of Shady Grove Fertility, the largest group of fertility clinics in the country. He specializes in male infertility. Hi, Dr. Shin.
20: Hi, Todd. It's a pleasure to be on.
9: Great having you. And joining us from Pasadena, California, Dr. Ashley Winter, who specializes in sexual medicine and hormone health. Dr. Winter, welcome.
21: Happy to be on. Thanks.
9: Now, a quick note, as always, our experts are not a replacement for seeing your own doctor. They can't give you personal medical advice. So take whatever you hear and make sure that you still consult with your own physician before you make any decisions. I'd like to get your reaction, both of you, maybe you first, Dr. Shin, about what you heard about Defense Secretary Pete Hegseth's new policy. And again, here's the secretary in his announcement video.
22: We owe our warriors the absolute best medical care in the world, and this program delivers on that obligation. Taking care of your long-term health means ensuring you remain strong, resilient, and capable, not just for your next deployment, but for the rest of your life.
2: Dr. Shin, what's your reaction to the military screening the testosterone levels of every service member 30 and older every year? Does it do what the secretary says it will do?
20: My initial reaction was actually a very guarded one, Todd. There are, and as Dr. Winter can attest to as well, there are so many different intricacies with not only putting men on testosterone and the decision-making that's involved, but also maintaining them on that testosterone in a way that's not adverse to their health. And so to launch a program of that nature with screening that many people has a lot of nuances that I'm kind of scared that are just going to be overlooked.
2: Dr. Winter?
21: Yeah. I'm not a military strategist, so I can't impugn on how this would facilitate the military per se in that regard. But I thought it was fascinating that they said they were going to screen all military service members, right? I treat lots of women with testosterone, and actually my colleague and our practice owner, Dr. Rachel Rubin, did speak directly with the Department of War in follow-up after this conversation, and they confirmed that they were going to be screening all service members, men and women, which is, to some extent, a radically progressive take. Completely agree with Dr. Shin on the complexities of enacting this and enacting it safely and with good oversight.
2: Dr. Winter, what is different about testing for testosterone versus other blood work that a doctor might routinely give?
21: So there's a number of factors, right? We know that testosterone changes throughout the day, so that's called diurnal variance. And so you have to get it accurately, you need to take a morning test. We oftentimes, or according to our guidelines, we'll oftentimes recommend somebody repeat it. And then it can be affected by a variety of other factors. For example, if somebody was sick recently, they were taking certain medications, it could affect their tests. It's also important to know on regular commercial lab tests, there can be different types of testosterone testing. So something called an immunoassay versus something called an LCMS. And there's different accuracy in those tests. In addition, there's other factors which can affect the meaning of the testosterone test. So for example, there's something called sex hormone binding globulin, which actually affects your free or bioavailable testosterone. And that change can also impact the implications of what your testosterone level is. So there's definitely complexity there. And it takes somebody with real expertise to make sure that they're interpreting this correctly.
2: It's complicated. It's multifactorial, as they say, like in a big way.
21: Yes, definitely. Yeah.
2: That being said, Dr. Shin, I mean, there's no question that the cultural moment for testosterone is really happening right now. I mean, we've mentioned famous podcasters, leaders of government, health secretaries are modeling not only this masculinity, but they're modeling testosterone replacement in their middle and older age. How is that changing cultural moment around testosterone shown up in your practice?
20: Well, Todd, from a fertility perspective, we see this multiple times a week. And it is kind of ironic that this has been labeled an existential threat. There's actually no better male birth control for somebody to be on than to be on testosterone. So in my world of influence, when men go on testosterone, they all but shut down their own ability to make any sperm. And so one of the big outcroppings for us is educating patients that, hey, this is a risk. And this is something that is certainly not broadcast to all patients that are out there. Many patients come in without any knowledge that this could adversely affect the reproductive system. Mm. But then when you kind of look at it as a larger cultural perspective, it sort of echoes a bit of the hypocrisy that goes on. Dr. Winter and I were discussing just the other night that, if menopause was something that happened to men, this would have been figured out a long time ago, right? So, the notion of hormone replacement as people age is a very appropriate thing to consider. But again, as I alluded to earlier, there are a lot of different nuances when men come in with testosterone levels, and many guys won't be low. I mean, it's got a very wide range of variability. Mm.
2: Elizabeth emails this: my husband's GP prescribed testosterone for him. Later, we had to see fertility doctors, and they were horrified because this affected him so negatively. Dr. Shin, I think that probably sounds familiar to you.
20: It sure does. And one thing to keep in mind is that when men go on testosterone, what usually happens is you're not eliminating or damaging your ability to make sperm. You're hitting the pause button. But one of the things that people don't realize is that when you go off testosterone, it could be 6 months to a year to get sperm back in your semen. So there's a time element to this, especially when you perhaps have a female partner that's a little bit older, that you can't recoup or work around. Mm.
2: Dr. Winter, we're going to talk about clinical benefits, of course. Can you talk about some of the other risks? We've covered sperm production and male fertility. Talk about some of the other risks of testosterone replacement if not managed appropriately.
21: Yeah. So the most common risk would be an increase in blood count. You know, if your blood counts go too high, there can be adverse consequences associated with that. So, you know, as Dr. Shin referenced, implementing wide-scale testosterone replacement does require significant time and involvement to make sure you're monitoring people, you're monitoring their blood counts, making sure that doesn't occur. Other risks, so there has been for a long time a concern that testosterone replacement was associated with an increased risk of heart attacks. However, there was a large prospective clinical trial that recently came out called the TRAVERSE trial that did not actually show an increased risk of heart attack with testosterone therapy. With certain caveats, that study did not actually raise testosterone levels to a very high level. The average treatment testosterone in that group was only 350. That said, we kind of have addressed that with a very high quality study. But in that same study, there were some increased risks associated with testosterone use, such as an increased risk of atrial fibrillation, and some increased risk of fractures, which was very interesting finding. So we need more studies really elucidating that. But those are some of the risks.
2: So
21: the most common side effects are things like acne. Sorry.
2: No, please, acne.
21: Acne, and it's so funny because a huge part of my practice is giving testosterone actually to women. And so we're thinking of things like hair growth where you don't want it, but, you know, on the body. But in men, obviously, that's less of a concern.
2: All right. So we have side effects and we have real risks. Let's back up for one quick second. What does testosterone actually do when it's coursing through your blood and through your body? And how do you define what's low and what's high when people's natural testosterone varies so much? Dr. Winter?
21: Oh, yeah. The funny thing is, experts actually don't agree on what defines low testosterone, right? So the Endocrine Society in the U.S. says that it should be below the reference range of the lab values, so somewhere in the mid-200s. The American Urologic Association has guidelines on testosterone replacement in men, and that says, you know, less than 300. A different international consensus group says 350. But you also have to look beyond that. Again, what are the symptoms? Potentially, what is the free testosterone? What are comorbidities? And a fundamental issue with all modern treatment screening and guidelines is that individuals have tremendous variability in how they process and are sensitive to testosterone. And that has to do with kind of the key and the lock, right? So the lock that testosterone opens in cells is something called the androgen receptor. And some people have a much more sensitive androgen receptor than other people.
2: Mm, so in a lot of people, it's not about the T level. It's about how sensitive the receptors are. A lower level can still get you there if the receptors are more sensitive.
21: Definitely. And this is why we say that combination of level and symptoms is fundamentally important. Because if some guy was walking around and his testosterone level was 250 and he said, you know what, I feel great, my energy's great, my mood's great, my erections are great, you know, we don't tell them to take testosterone. At least as a medical community, we don't do that. Now the issue is that what we consider the constellation of symptoms that constitute testosterone deficiency are so vague and can be considered anything from, you know, low mood to fatigue. How do you parse that out, right? Who is it tired? And that's a tough question.
2: That's Dr. Ashley Winter, urologist, sexual medicine specialist in Pasadena, California. We're also talking to urologist Dr. Paul Shin in Maryland. And here's a call we got from one of you in Atlanta.
3: Testosterone was prescribed to me as part of my hormone therapy for menopause. It was in a cream form. It helped tremendously. I'm so glad it was prescribed.
2: Dr. Winter, you prescribe testosterone to many women, and I suspect that that message is also familiar to you.
21: Yes, completely agree. So in terms of talking about what testosterone does, right? Testosterone is a molecule that exists in every single human body, and it exists throughout our body. So in our brain, activating things, yes, like libido, yes, in our muscles, right? But it also works in our urogenital tissue. So it is tremendously important for sexual lubrication, pain-free sex, particularly in women. In addition to erection of the penis, erection of the clitoris, it is a fascinating hormone. So it is kind of interesting culturally that we associate testosterone with, you know, the quote-unquote manosphere, because it's so much more than that. And I really appreciate that we're having this conversation, and hopefully we're going to kind of take it out of that box.
2: We are kind of jumping around between men and women here. We're also going to talk about gender affirming care for non-binary people as well. But Dr. Shin, the American Urological Association has said that roughly a third of men prescribed testosterone don't meet the clinical criteria for even being deficient in the first place. Up to a quarter don't have their levels even tested prior to treatment. What do you make of those numbers?
20: I think it's reflective of the fact that testosterone also becomes a pretty easy scapegoat for some of these symptoms. So as Dr. Winter mentioned, the symptoms that we would normally attribute to a low testosterone level are things like energy level, fatigability, libido. But these are also things that can be profoundly affected by other things. Midlife stress, depression, anxiety, all of these things can factor into it. But testosterone becomes a very easy, measurable scapegoat to it. In addition, as she mentioned, it's so easy to get testosterone that you don't have to clear many barriers to be able to get access to it. So going through the medical system is one thing, but there's a billion and one online access points for patients to potentially get testosterone. And then you kind of run afoul of the potential multi-sourcing problem where patients kind of take it on themselves to self-medicate, essentially. And that's where you really run afoul of some of the maintenance problems that you can see.
2: Dr. Sarah Hamid, an endocrinologist at Imperial College of London, sent us this message. Says, diagnosing testosterone deficiency is not always straightforward, including for experts. It takes careful consideration, repeated testing. If you have healthy levels of your own natural testosterone, but you start on replacement, even though your body doesn't actually need it, then your body will stop making its own naturally and instead become reliant on the medication. So if you stop the medication, your body's ability to make its own testosterone will remain shut down, and sometimes it can take up to a year to fully kick back in. Dr. Shin, that's something you think through?
20: Absolutely. And this is a conversation that I have with every patient that comes in, either who's been taking testosterone or who's even considering it for therapy.
2: A brief one here, Dr. Winter, you can answer this. We have just about a minute. We're going to go to a break. Paul in Maryland emails this. How does testosterone level influence emotional response and or critical thinking in the moment?
21: Yeah, I mean, it definitely can impact it. In terms of quantifying that, I can't tell you the exact extent, but I certainly have a tremendous number of patients who feel that it helps them perform their best, and I think we do have data suggesting that work performance and productivity is impacted by low testosterone.
2: And perhaps improved at the appropriate level. And that's critical and has to be managed in a very intricate way. That's Dr. Ashley Winter. Dr. Paul Shin is also with us. Still to come, there's no FDA-approved uses of testosterone by women, but more and more women are taking it. We've heard a little bit about it. We're going to hear some more. Stick with us. I'm Todd Zwillick. This is 1A.

0: 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What impact does that have on you and your company? And how can leaders support it? A conversation from the Aspen Ideas Festival next hour on 1A.
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0: It's 1A. I'm Todd Zwillick. Welcome back. Let's get back to our In Good Health series, For Your Health series. Urologists are here. Dr. Paul Shin, Dr. Ashley Winter, here to talk all about testosterone. And you've been calling us.
4: I'm a guy in his early 70s who has been battling cancer for about 7 years. And over time, with a variety of medications and treatments, my testosterone level has flagged a little bit to the point where we supplement it now with regular injections. This has helped me deal with low energy, and it is not so much a strength issue as much as it is simply an energy and endurance issue.
0: And you can join this conversation too if you've taken testosterone or you're considering it. Our email, 1A@WAMU.org. We got this message from Aiden in Vermont who says, I've been on TRT for several years. It has completely changed my life. I'm 46. I feel like I'm in my 30s again. TRT has changed my mind, my body, my hair, my skin, sex drive, motivation, mood, and every other facet of my life. It's the best decision I ever made. Aiden in Vermont, thank you for that message. And we got this from Paul in North Carolina.
5: I took testosterone as replacement therapy many years ago. I stopped after considering some of the risks associated with the potential for increasing the exposure to prostatic cancer. One observation was that the hormones seemed to be influencing a whole host of bodily functions. After stopping, I experienced dizziness and a generalized unsettled feeling for some weeks that finally went away. I'm now using regular exercise to achieve what I think is an equivalent health advantage.
0: Paul, thank you so much for that message. Well, we've been hearing from so many people who've been on it and have stopped. Aiden in Vermont says it just changed his life. Dr. Paul Shin, if you start on testosterone replacement therapy, are you on it for good? Can you stop? How do you stop? What does the future look like if you decide to get on it?
6: That is a great question, Todd. So, you know what, the discussion that I have when I put anybody on a hormone is a discussion, first off, of what are you looking to treat? And in most cases, you are not looking to help with anything physical in nature. You're looking to improve mood and sex drive and libido and overall energy level. And depending on how those men respond, Yes, there is a very good chance that if you respond favorably to testosterone, that you will likely need it moving forward, simply because your own biological levels of testosterone slowly decrease after the age of 35. And so that is a bit of a sobering conversation to have, in that if you respond favorably, then in order to maintain that response, long-term administration is going to likely be needed.
0: Well, here's another message that we got from St. Louis.
7: This is Martha from St. Louis. For years, my husband was treated for low T with supplemental testosterone. And now my gynecologist is recommending I consider it for postmenopausal symptoms, not covered by insurance, of course. I'd be interested in learning more about the latest research on how testosterone helps women.
0: Well, Dr. Winter, this is your practice. You've already talked a little bit about what testosterone can do for postmenopausal women, including in their sex life, including many aspects of their lives. Use has more than doubled since 2021, I'm reading. That's according to recent study from the Journal of the American College of Cardiology, use among women. And that's a gigantic explosion. Talk a little bit more about your practice with hormone replacement testosterone specifically in women and what they're getting out of it.
8: Yes. So the first thing I would love to point out is that as a medical community, we have been very comfortable modulating women's testosterone levels for many decades, just in the downward direction. Okay. So the combined oral contraceptive pill, which I am a tremendous advocate for, that said, the combined oral contraceptive pill lowers free and bioavailable testosterone in 100% of users, right? And that is implemented and used widely, millions and millions of women, right, every year. And that

0: regulating women's testosterone levels for quite some time. Another area where women's testosterone levels are oftentimes modulated is in the treatment of acne. So a lot of women with acne are given something called spironolactone, which blocks the effect of testosterone in the skin and can reduce acne. So we've been moving it in the downward direction, and we don't talk about that mechanism very often, right? Now, in terms of giving testosterone, so we know that there is kind of broad age-related decline of testosterone in women. It actually doesn't just drop off in menopause. There's kind of decline as you age, similar in men. Although, interestingly, testosterone levels do rebound and start increasing later in life. So in your 70s and 80s, your testosterone levels in women are actually going up. We don't exactly understand why. The latest research is that when you add testosterone therapy to menopause hormone therapy, you are going to see improvement. Predominantly, most robust literature is in sexual desire, although I can tell you there was an excellent study, what's called a Cochrane meta-analysis, a high-quality study from over a decade ago, showing that testosterone use in women improves all domains of sex, including orgasm, libido, sexual satisfaction, reduced desire. Pretty incredible stuff. And this is really high quality evidence. So, you know, that is my take. Again, I also prescribe testosterone topically. Like, I have women putting it on their vagina for sexual pain and reduced lubrication. So this is an area that is also under discussed, right? Testosterone is so much more than the manosphere. So that's my short take. Yeah. Now, in terms of what your patient is saying about it not being covered by insurance, there are so many different modalities. And I fear oftentimes women are told that they can only have it in certain formats, like a pellet, but you actually can use products designed for men and essentially microdose them, you know, which should be inexpensive in the scheme of things. There are also compounded creams, et cetera.
1: So there's a quick look at the shoreline of testosterone for women from Dr. Winter. Dr. Shin, we've been getting a lot of questions asking about the connection, if any, between testosterone and prostate cancer in men. What can you tell us about the latest research or what we know?
2: So as a medical community, we've done almost a complete about face on this, and I can see where it can be very frustrating for patients to know what to believe. So for many years, the perception was that putting a man on testosterone who is either at risk for or who perhaps has had treatment for prostate cancer is just putting gasoline on a fire, that there was going to be this conflagration of prostate cancer. And that does not appear to be the case, right? The counterargument to this has always been that, well, if you have a man who has prostate cancer and his postoperative testosterone is 500, we don't do anything to actively lower it, right? Unless they have metastatic disease, et cetera. So there shouldn't be anything wrong with bringing someone up who needs a little help in terms of libido. And what's been demonstrated is that if done in a judicious manner in the right patient, testosterone replacement can be of a help with things like energy level and sex drive overall, even in patients that have had a history of prostate cancer treatment. Now, depending on the extent of the cancer, that can go out the window quickly, but I think there's been very much a breaking down of that barrier.
1: Well, we got this message from Jasper, a whole other area of clinical use of testosterone and an important one. Jasper says, I write this as a trans man who's been on hormone replacement therapy for 6 months. I had an incredibly negative experience with a provider who I've parted ways with, who bullied me into, quote, choosing parenthood or choosing replacement therapy. I find it baffling that I was given misinformation and bullied in that process. It's unsurprising how a cis man can get testosterone so easily, while a trans man needs to go through so many hoops to get the health care that he needs. Dr. Winter, you also treat a lot of non-binary and trans people. Jasper's message and the complications with getting the appropriate treatment when it comes to hormones in general and testosterone specifically. What's your reaction?
0: Yeah, I mean, my reaction would be I absolutely don't want any trans individuals to think, of course, that they have to choose between being a parent and taking gender

0: affirming therapy. That said, we do know that masculinizing hormone therapy, right, when you give testosterone to trans men, that can suppress fertility. It can also function like birth control. And so if somebody is doing, planning on becoming a parent and they're transgender, they need to have a plan in place, right? So what does that look like? With their relationship, who is providing genetic material? Is that both parties? Is there egg freezing involved? What have you. Obviously, also, if the person is planning on carrying a pregnancy, we do need to stop using testosterone before any plan to become pregnant, because obviously that can have impacts on the fetus that we don't want. So you just have to be nuanced, affirming, and have a plan in place. But it's certainly things that can coexist when done right.
1: That's Dr. Ashley Winter, urologist and specialist in sexual medicine from Pasadena, California. We're also speaking with Dr. Paul Shin, a urologist at Shady Grove Fertility in Maryland, right outside of Washington, D.C. I'm Todd Zwillick. You're listening to 1A. Well, as we've mentioned, testosterone therapy is exploding in the culture. A lot of the growing demand for testosterone is being met online, telehealth clinics where you pay out of pocket. There was a 2023 study, Dr. Shin, that identified 223 online testosterone clinics in the United States. I'm going to guess the number is much higher now, these several years later. Hundreds more have opened since, for sure. What should people know about accessing testosterone in this way?
2: So I think the biggest difference between doing it in person with a physician who can sit there and take time with you and talk to you about the potential benefits and the risks is that many of these centers are also profit-driven. Let's never forget that. They're in the business of also not only talking to you, but also selling you as many of their potential products as possible. And so your barrier to entry to getting testosterone is going to be significantly lower. And there are other underlying health conditions that can get either glossed over or underdiagnosed. A certain subset of these men will have pituitary brain tumors as the cause of their lower testosterone. And so while testosterone may be a panacea for the symptoms that they're having, it may completely overlook and gloss over what the ultimate cause is. Mm. So I think the problem is just an ease of access, in that it's just a checkbox, it's a quick video visit. Here's your testosterone, without perhaps a more rigorous thought process as to why that person has a low T.
1: Yeah, and we got this message from one of you who emailed this, and Dr. Shin, I want you to react to this, because this is somebody who's, again, had a very positive experience with testosterone, but there might be caveats. In 2020, I was put onto testosterone because I was at the low end of normal. Within a couple of months, I was far more active than I'd been in 30 years. My morbidly obese body began losing substantial weight from the activity. My energy level skyrocketed. My strength increased dramatically. Very important change for me was that my brain fog cleared up. It has completely changed my life. Dr. Shin, that sounds great. One of the things that you're describing with online access, though, is that this patient who clearly has benefited might not be getting the best information about what's going on under the hood. What's the condition of your heart, your cardiovascular disease, whatever? I'm no expert, but there's a lot that testosterone affects beyond just how great you're feeling.
2: That is absolutely correct. And please don't get the wrong impression. When testosterone works for these symptoms for patients, there can be a dramatic turnaround. But one of the things to notice that cuts through many of the comments that we've seen is that these are all people who have noticed a difference, but later in life. That comment itself, for 30 years, I've been feeling this way, right? So you're talking about what is likely reasonable and appropriate testosterone replacement. I think it's a completely different ballgame when you start to talk about patients that are in their 20s and 30s, and this is a totally different discussion. But those types of, it can be very gratifying to hear that from patients when they do well. But again, it doesn't, you need to not take any shortcuts to get there.
1: Well, just briefly, we got to go, but Dr. Winter, 2025 at the FDA, an expert panel recommended removing testosterone from the Schedule 3 controlled substances list. It's been on there since 1990. That basically means easier access to testosterone in the real world. Would you support that?
0: I would support it. As Dr. Shin mentioned, testosterone and a much more dangerous anabolics, synthetic anabolic steroids, are actually quite easy to get even in the gray market, right? So with no prescription at all. I think that having medical oversight and, kind of scheduling this is actually a harm reduction approach. Mm. And I think, people who want it are going to get it, and they're going to get it with no medical oversight whatsoever.
1: Dr. Ashley Winter, I want to thank you for joining us from Pasadena. I want to thank Dr. Paul Shin, and I want to thank you for joining us for In Good Health. What topic should we discuss next? The next time, your questions for the experts, you can email us 1A@WAMU.org. Today's producer was Avery Jessa Chapnick. And this program comes to you from WAMU, part of American University in Washington, distributed by NPR. I'm Todd Zwillick. We'll talk more soon. Jen, we'll be back on Monday. This is 1A.

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1: Is that AI? It's getting harder to detect AI in text, photos, and in videos. Even some experts say they can no longer trust their own eyes. Can detection tools keep up with the fast-changing technology? And what happens when the public can no longer trust the content in front of them? Is seeing really believing in the age of AI? Next time on 1A.
2: I'm Robin Young. 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
2: Next time, here and now.
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1: We need to feel like we matter at work. Well, what are the consequences when we just don't see our impact? From WAMU and NPR in Washington, this is 1A. Hi, I'm Todd Zwillick in for Jen White. Knowing you matter is critical in the workplace, from the fast food worker to the firefighter.
7: We did not have processes in place for our people to know what happened to those they tried to help after they left the scene of a fire. And in this case, it took him to the breaking point.
1: Today on 1A, our conversation from the Aspen Ideas Festival on being valued at work in an age of economic uncertainty and AI. How can employers help?
8: They are rolling out AI as a way of investing in their employees.
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9: Live from NPR News in Washington, I'm Windsor Johnston. Senator John Cornyn has canceled a planned meeting with Attorney General nominee Todd Blanche as the Texas Republican continues to withhold his support. His vote is considered critical because Republicans cannot afford any defections on the Senate Judiciary Committee. Blanche's nomination to become Attorney General remains in limbo as negotiations continue. Emergency teams are working around the clock to contain massive wildfires across southwestern France. NPR's Eleanor Beardsley reports the fires are being fueled by hot, dry weather and could take days to bring the largest blazes under control.
10: They burned through about 100,000 acres, including forests, farmland, and villages. The military's been mobilized, joining firefighters. About 5,000 people are now battling these blazes. The European Union has sent firefighting planes and helicopters to join the French Canadair planes.
9: NPR's Eleanor Beardsley reporting. Crews across Spain are also battling a number of large wildfires that broke out 1 week ago today. NPR's Miguel Macias reports the country is facing its fourth heat wave of the summer.
11: The fire in the region of Madrid remained stable overnight. That is, as tens of thousands of neighbors are allowed to return home. However, the ongoing fire in the region of Castellón is still not under control after burning nearly 25,000 acres and forcing the evacuation of more than 10,000 people. Prime Minister Pedro Sanchez visited the central command facilities in the region of Madrid this morning. He sent a positive message, but also warned about the risks.
12: Ahora mismo tenemos 10 incendios.
11: He said there are 10 active wildfires in Spain at the moment. Sanchez asked citizens to continue to be extra careful during the ongoing heat wave, which is forecast to last until Sunday. Miguel Macias, NPR News, Seville, Spain.
9: Democrats may be focusing on the wrong issues as they try to understand their losses in the 2024 election. A new report shared exclusively with NPR says the party still hasn't fully reckoned with why working-class voters moved away. NPR's Tamara Keith has more.
13: The report, called the Left's Coalition Crisis, finds there are huge gaps between the priorities of the party's college-educated liberal base and the working-class voters it needs to win over. There's a significant disconnect on issues from abortion and climate change to resisting authoritarianism, says Joan Williams, one of the authors.
14: We need progressive economics. That's what the polling says. That's what the political science says. And we need to get a lot savvier about cultural issues.
13: It doesn't mean abandoning progressive values, she says, but understanding and respecting those of the working class. Tamara Keith, NPR News.
9: This is NPR News in Washington. Rescue crews are searching for survivors in southwestern Japan after Tuesday's powerful magnitude 7.1 earthquake. The quake struck the country's southern main island, heavily damaging a shopping mall. Japan's prime minister says the death toll has risen to at least 18. China is opposing a Federal Communications Commission ban on foreign-made robots over national security risks. NPR's Jennifer Pack reports Beijing says the U.S. is trying to suppress its companies.
15: The FCC said it would ban new imports of advanced robotics, including foreign-made humanoid robots and robot dogs. While the directive doesn't single out China, China just so happens to make more humanoid robots than the U.S. China's foreign ministry says the U.S. is overstretching the concept of national security and that protectionism does not make the U.S. more competitive. This ban does not apply to existing models previously authorized for sale or import into the U.S. Last week, the U.S. blacklisted dozens of China's research institutions to prevent unauthorized tech transfer. Jennifer Pack, NPR News, Beijing.
9: Attorneys general from 44 states are urging the Trump administration to rein in prediction markets, saying companies such as Kalshi and Polymarket are violating state gambling laws. The administration wants the industry regulated federally as a financial product, not gambling. The states say the platforms are bypassing local laws and taxes, especially on sports betting, which drives most of the wagering. This is NPR News.
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17: This is 1A. I'm Todd Zwillick in for Jen White. The need to matter. It's a fundamental human drive and one we've talked about a lot on this show before. Today, how does our need to feel valued show up at work? And what are the consequences if it's ignored? Our economy is unstable. AI's impact on the job market is immense. It's confusing. It's changing all the time, and people are reporting higher levels of burnout than in past years. With all of this in the background, feeling like we matter in our jobs and workplaces might be as important as ever. This hour, how does mattering affect us and the companies that we work for, especially in difficult times? And how can employers help workers find that value in their day-to-day? Jen White led a conversation on these questions at this year's Aspen Ideas Festival. Joining her on stage were Greg Bellano. He's a leadership development coordinator with the South Carolina State Firefighters Association, where he directs the Leadership Institute. Also, Jennifer Wallace, journalist and founder of the Mattering Institute. They're a nonprofit dedicated to creating cultures of mattering in schools. And also Martin Whitaker, the founding CEO of Just Capital. They're a platform that takes a data-driven approach to measuring and improving corporate performance and behavior. Let's head to Aspen now. And a note here that this conversation about mattering at work includes mention of suicide. Here's Jen.
18: Let's just start with the premise of this conversation. First, what does it mean to matter?
19: So mattering is this fundamental human need that all of us have to feel valued for who we are deep at our core and to have an opportunity to add value to the world around us. So researchers who study it say after the motivation for food and shelter, it is this need to matter that drives human behavior for better or for worse.
18: And what elements of our work contribute to having that experience of mattering?
19: Yeah. So it's mattering in our, it's being able to be connected to our impact of our work. It's being connected to our colleagues. We talk so much about the importance of belonging in the workplace and in other communities, but mattering goes deeper. So you can belong to the accounting department or a company and not feel like you actually matter to the people there. There is an element to mattering where you are connected to the impact that you are making on others.
18: Greg, you have firsthand experience of this, and it's interesting because as a firefighter, I think a lot of us would assume you would see every day how your work matters, but that's not what you experienced. What did you find?
20: It's not. I first learned about the importance of mattering and particularly connecting people to their impact in a very unlikely place. And it was in the psychiatric unit where I was meeting with a suicidal firefighter. And he had asked me there because he wanted to find out what had happened to a little girl that he had treated for a gunshot wound years before. He wanted to know if she had survived. And at that time, we did not have processes in place for our people to know what happened to those they tried to help after they left the scene of a fire or closed the door on the ambulance or passed off a patient to the emergency room staff, which is what he had done. And so they were left to wonder. And in this case, it took him to the breaking point. So that experience and that conversation was a turning point for me. And it made me realize that connecting people to their impact was not a luxury, not something that we could afford to do once in a while. It was as critical as putting fuel and oil in fire trucks. People need to know their work matters. It's part of how they know if they matter. And so it's critical for leaders to connect people to their impact.
18: What you experienced in that story was the personal impact of not knowing what happened after that young girl was shot. What did you also learn about the professional impact, how it shaped the way firefighters were approaching their work?
20: It has a huge impact internally within an organization as well. If people don't know their work matters, if they're not connected to the impact, if they don't feel like their efforts are making any difference, they're going to lose motivation. That can play out in a lot of different ways. It can show up where people lashing out within an organization or not wanting to train or learn new skills or not putting in the effort that they need to really do a good job.
18: Martin, you poll Americans on how they feel about work, and what are they saying right now about this question of mattering?
21: Well, not surprisingly, the vast majority of people, no matter who we talk to all around the country, regardless of political persuasion or age or race or anything, it's the number one issue for them is how they matter at work, because it's all about identity. It's all about providing for your future, for your family's future. And I think when people's financial wellness and their future prospects are at risk, that's when you start to see bad things happening. I want to go back to what Greg just said about people connecting to their impact at work. We're a data organization, and we track how companies do in the market. And I can tell you without a shadow of a doubt, companies that do the best job of instilling in their workforce a sense of mattering, connecting them to their impact, outperform those in the market that don't. And the data goes back years to support that. So there's a very, very strong business case. And anyone who's run a business or run an organization knows that to be true. And I think we see workers as just a means for value creation, as opposed to being like the essential element of the value creation. And so I just bring that, for now, it's like there's a very strong business case. You don't have to dwell too much on the morality of it. If you really just wanted to look at a business or an organization that was outperforming, look at the data on how they treat their workforce and how those workers feel.
19: Yeah. Can I add to that?
21: Sure.
19: I would argue that even the least human-centered companies should be well incentivized to lead with mattering. We are now in a disengagement crisis. 70% of the workforce reports feeling disengaged. What is disengagement? In my mind, through the lens of mattering, it is a coping strategy. When you feel like you and your efforts are not making a difference, when you feel like what you do is not appreciated or recognized, and you don't feel like you have a voice or agency, what can you do to sort of alleviate that pain? You pull back. You pull back your efforts. So what we know is that the greatest predictor of productivity and profit is engagement. If we go downstream, what leads to engagement is knowing that you and your work matter.
18: If there's a strong business case for it, there's data to support it, and we have this disengagement crisis in the U.S., Jennifer, why is this need not being met?
19: Yeah, I think it's mostly not being met, not because people and leaders are not wanting to be good leaders. It's that we have so much input coming at us and so much output being demanded today of the average worker and the average leader that just to get through the to-do list of the day, we often have to go through life on autopilot. But when we do, we miss those signals to send to others that what they are doing matters to us. And we miss the signals from others that what we're doing matters as well. So I think it is that we just have too much on our plates. Mm. But what I love about mattering is that it is not a heavy lift. It's not another thing to add to your to-do list. It's a lens with which to look at your to-do list. I mean, there are these wonderful ingredients to mattering. It's been studied since the 80s, and the core ingredients I've put under an acronym called SAID, S-A-I-D. Significance, appreciation, invested in, and feeling depended on. So significance. We crave as human beings to know that we matter in the day-to-day of life. I interviewed hundreds of people around the world, and I asked them about a time when they felt like they mattered. It was never the big moments of life. It was the small moments. It was a colleague checking in after a particularly rough week. When you think about appreciation, it's recognizing the doer behind the deed. So it's appreciating something about who they are, not just what they do for you. They are conscientious. They're the glue that keeps this department together. Invested in is knowing you have people who are invested in your goals and others that you're invested in their goals and well-being as well. And then D, the final ingredient to mattering, feeling depended on, is this idea that we have others we can depend on and others who can depend on us, that we are not going through this life alone.
21: Just very quickly from a company point of view, it's not that easy to action on a Monday morning. You know, I think sort of like, okay, what exactly do I need to do? And I think one of the blockages to your question is, what does a playbook look like that I can implement for my company that matters to me right now in my specific set of circumstances?
18: Does the size of the company matter?
21: The issues don't change that much, but as someone said, in a small and medium-sized company, you know everyone's name. And so the humanity, which I know we're going to talk about, I think the humanity of a small and medium-sized company is that much greater than a large company. And that's why in the era of AI, for example, I think the headlines around how big companies are embracing AI and what it means for their workforce, the small and medium-sized companies, the mid-market in particular, where we're focused now, those guys are really struggling. Like, I don't know how to do this in a way that matches my values. You know, how do I practically implement? So size does matter, because the forces acting on them also change.
19: Can I push back, though, about the idea that it's hard to implement? I have interviewed dozens of companies, and I have found that Monday morning meetings, you could implement mattering, that it is not this huge lift. It's recognizing a colleague going through a hard time. It's recognizing a good that happened that they did and connecting them to it. It's just getting back to humanity.
17: That was Jennifer Wallace, journalist and founder of the Mattering Institute, on stage with Martin Whitaker, founding CEO of Just Capital, and Greg Bolano with the South Carolina State Firefighters Association. They joined Jen White last month at the Aspen Ideas Festival for a conversation about workers and mattering. 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Coming up,
19: When you feel like you don't have a voice at work, when you feel like you're interchangeable, it is hard to feel like you have agency outside of the workplace as well. You're less likely to show up civically in healthy ways and more likely to show up in ways that demand people to pay attention.
17: Our conversation on workers and mattering continues. I'm Todd Zwillick, in for Jen White. This is 1A from WAMU and NPR.

0: 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She'll talk about her translation of The Odyssey and why the original text is far richer than many popular renderings of the story. Join us.
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6: Welcome back to 1A. I'm Todd Zwillick, in for Jen White today. We're bringing you a conversation Jen hosted at the recent Aspen Ideas Festival with 3 people who were thinking about what it means to matter in the workplace. Jennifer Wallace, journalist and founder of the Mattering Institute, Martin Whitaker, founding CEO of Just Capital, and Greg Bolano, leadership development coordinator with the South Carolina State Firefighters Association. Let's get back to that conversation on the link between mattering and knowing your impact.
7: Greg, I think your case study is a really interesting one because you took a very systemic approach to helping firefighters connect to the long-term impacts of their work, and you did it at several different levels. Explain those first steps you took.
8: Connecting them to their impact was critical. So we put processes in place where people could find out what happened to those they treated, either at medical calls or at fire scenes to find out. I had a situation early on in my career where I led a crew into a burning building to extinguish the fire. And a week later, we drove by the same house and it had been torn down. And I thought, what did we risk our lives for going inside? So providing a critique and feedback on the actions that we took and the impact that they made at the various types of calls that we went to. But then connecting to our people. So I led an organization of 300 people, a fire department for 15 years as fire chief. And I had come up through the ranks, so I knew my people very well. I had that human connection to them. But as we started growing and adding more people, I started to lose that a little bit. So I realized I needed to reestablish that human connection. Adding policies and programs to support our people was great, but without that human connection, it wasn't enough for them to truly feel valued and cared for. So I started meeting one-on-one with every new hire that we had. It was a formal meeting with one agenda item, getting to know them. And I would ask them 3 questions. Tell me what brought you to our organization. Tell me about your friends and family, however you define that. And tell me about what you like to do in your spare time. If they had kids, they didn't have any spare time, but they got to talk more about their kids. And those 3 questions gave me a connection to them. They got to tell me their story, and I got the privilege of hearing it. And they appreciated it, and I know that because they told me that, but I believe I got more value out of it than they did. And I was inspired to work even harder to try and make our organization better because I was more connected to the people within it.
7: As a leader, I think it would be easy to have those meetings, have those conversations, and then feel really good, you know, and leave it there. I feel good. I know my people. I feel connected to them. How did you know what you were doing, these steps you were taking, actually had an impact on the workers, on the firefighters and the work they were doing? How did you measure that?
8: It was a lot of trial and error. I wish I had a resource like Jenny's book at that time, because I didn't know, but it felt like the right thing to do. And I was talking to Martin before this session. We didn't have the data to really measure the difference, but I also didn't have shareholders that I needed to answer to. I had a free hand as fire chief from our mayor and council to lead our organization the way I thought it needed to be led, and I wanted to take care of our people.
7: Martin, I'm curious to hear more about some of these forces you alluded to earlier that you think are creating some limitations for how companies implement, especially larger companies, implement a mattering framework into their business.
9: Yeah. Wall Street embraces this myth that somehow doing anything other than maximizing return to shareholders is sort of antithetical to good business leadership. That somehow investing in workforce or investing in the local communities where you operate is like a zero-sum game. That, I think, is a myth. I don't think that's true at all. Our data does not support that. And I think we're starting to see an emergence of business leaders now who are really trying to navigate those different forces. So the shareholder pressure is obviously one. We've seen a lot of really government pressure right now, which has been a kind of an interesting phenomenon. The new administration, or say new administration, the Trump administration, sort of injecting itself into business ownership and business life. Of course, we've had the war for talent. So how do I become the best employer I can be? Because I want the best people. I want to keep the best people. That's now under threat through AI. And then consumer taste, consumer attitudes, and customer loyalty. So there's all these forces sort of competing for attention. And so it's very hard to be a CEO of, you know, of a large Fortune 500 company these days. And I think it's no small wonder why so few last that long. So all of that's happening. But I think to come back to the elephant in the room, like AI is sort of bulldozing through all of that and upending all of these traditional dynamics between the company and its stakeholders. And it's going to be a period of major disruption. Yeah. And I think that is what we're really grappling with. And especially when it comes to workers mattering, you know, what does that mean in an era of AI, especially if things get a little rocky?
7: I've had so many conversations about artificial intelligence and how it's going to shape the workforce. And what's always fascinating to me is the sense of inevitability, that it's this thing that's happening to us and not for us. And it seems like the private sector is best positioned to say, well, wait, this is not going to happen to us. We will decide how, if, when we implement this, centering our workers or centering our business goals. But what I'm hearing you describe, Martin, is them experiencing the same sense of inevitability, and they just kind of have to get on board with it. Is that what you're seeing?
9: I'm seeing a range of approaches come to light. I think you're seeing some leaders say, I am not going to let go 10,000 people and call it an AI, you know, driven restructuring. And what you read in the press about all the AI-related job losses, it's impossible to know if they're AI-related or not. And there's very few stories about jobs being created. I saw one this morning about, you know, job creation through AI. So I would caution against sort of the headlines, but I think I'm seeing a lot of differences in how companies approach it. Interestingly, in our polling, the number of CEOs who expect major job losses, which was 13% of those we polled in Q4 last year, now it's almost doubled. It's 22%. So that was the biggest increase in kind of response. So I'm a CEO, I'm expecting long-term job losses. The major concern of investors, to come back to that point, is social stability, not winning the AI competition with China. So social stability, why? Because if people lose faith that capitalism is working for them and the American dream is not available to them, bad things happen. And business has a massive role to play in that, but the investors recognize that too. And I think that's a really interesting dynamic, because if shareholders say, hold on a second, we've got to get this transition right, we're not just worried about what's happening the next quarter, but we need to know what's happening the next 4 years. Like, I think that starts to bring business leaders and investors and obviously the American worker into more alignment. How do we manage this in a way that creates more opportunity for more people?
7: Jennifer, when you look across the scope of large private businesses, are there ones you're watching to see how they're moving this transition through this transition, and you see some hope or some glimmers of possibility, perhaps, that could be modeled in other places?
10: Yeah, I mean, Walmart is one example. Donna Morris, who's the chief human resource officer there, they have 2.1 million employees. So they are one of, I believe, either the number one or the second largest employer in the U.S. And what they are doing is they are rolling out AI as a way of investing in their employees, as opposed to others, which I won't name, that make headlines saying, if you don't adopt it, you're out. We want to shadow you so we can replace you. That's a different signal. That is a signal where you are replaceable. Donna and Walmart is saying, no, we believe in you. So they see what, political theorists call the long arm of the job, that what happens at work doesn't stay at work. It ripples out into our home lives. We feel it at the kitchen table when our children are talking to us, but we are so distracted by the rudeness and incivility we felt in the workplace. And so we are distracted and not able to be that source of support for our kids the way we want to. Or the long arm of the job also ripples out to society, to civic engagement. When you feel like you don't have a voice at work, when you feel like you're interchangeable, it is hard to feel like you have agency outside of the workplace as well. You're less likely to show up civically in healthy ways and more likely to show up in ways that demand people to pay attention. And I think about the political extremes. So I actually think mattering at work is this huge lever, this important lever for both the youth mental health crisis, so that the parents, where they're spending the majority of their waking hours, are feeling this sense of mattering so they could go home and be the first responders to their kids. But also this lever of, the political extremes and the disintegration of our fabric as a country, giving workers this idea that you matter, you have agency, you have a voice here, so they can go out and use that in a positive way.
7: Yeah. Martin, go ahead.
9: Yeah, I just had a couple of data points to that. So more and more companies, 40% of companies right now in the Russell 1000, which is the biggest 1000 publicly traded companies, disclose investing in their workers in some way, shape, or form. That number has gone up from like 10%, 15, 20% last year. So companies are disclosing more about their investment in their workers, one. Two, the latest Gallup data says the more workers use AI, the more comfortable they are with it and the more optimistic they are that actually it's making them more productive and they're more engaged at work. Mm-hmm. So that's a nice balance, right? So that sort of incentivizes companies to say, all right, how do I invest in my workforce in order to do that? And then the number one, when we asked investors, business leaders, and the public, what should companies do with the gains of their AI wealth? And reinvesting in their workforce was, I don't know if it's number one or number two, but it's way up in the top three. So I think we're going to start to see companies recognize and talk more about, okay, this is good for business. We want to reinvest in the workforce. How to do that is another question. Mm-hmm. Like that's another part of the playbook that I mentioned.
7: Yeah, because I'm curious about how they're defining reinvestment. Is that higher wages? Is that more training? Is it paid parental leave? What is it?
9: Well, workers want higher wages and greater financial security and a greater sense of ownership. That's a word we keep hearing. Like, give me a participation in the wealth creation, but it literally is training. Like, help me use AI in my job so the more mundane tasks and aspects, and this is mostly white collar jobs right now, but it will move into construction and more manual labor with robotics in a few years' time. Can we remove some of the drudgery of work and train people to manage agents and robots and other stuff so that I can actually do something that's a higher function that might make me feel as though I matter more? Mm-hmm. So we're seeing that, but the point is companies will be investing a lot more of the gains of AI wealth in their workforce.
7: Greg, I want to hear from you about that long arm of the job and how you saw the work your firefighters were doing impacting their lives at home, and what you did to try to alleviate some of that stress so they could be first responders for their families and communities.
8: We saw that in a lot of ways. And in my work with the Chapman Foundation, which is primarily leadership development, we talk about the way we lead impacts the way people live. And so that's just like Jenny described. If you have a bad day at work, you take that home with you. You take those negative feelings into your personal life, into your marriage, into your community. And the cumulative effect of that can be very damaging. That's in the simplest form. In its most extreme form that I saw in my profession showed up in suicide rates. And more firefighters die by suicide than by all forms of line of duty deaths combined. And that is stunning, and it goes beyond the fire service as well, with where it affects not only your behavioral or your mental well-being, but also your physical well-being, where it actually can make people physically sick. So the good news is with that is that we can turn that around by the way we lead. We can turn anti-mattering into mattering. And by supporting our people, by connecting them to their impact, by building policies and programs that help support their well-being, and through that human element, which I think with AI is going to become even more critical. Those relationships, those connections to our people makes them feel cared for and makes them feel valued.
7: Jennifer, I can't help but wonder if part of what we have to both acknowledge and perhaps even challenge is whether work has come to take up an outsized portion of how we define ourselves. Mm-hmm. I'm very fond when I'm, you know, talking to my mentees to say, you know, look, work is what I do. It's not who I am. Mm-hmm. So do we need to do some right-sizing on the other side of this equation to where maybe we think about not just how we matter at work, but how do we strengthen how we matter in our communities, in our families?
10: I think we will naturally be doing that as AI takes over more of the workforce. We will have to define ourselves in other ways. But this idea of identifying as our work really served our capitalistic society. So this is not just something we all wake up and decide we're going to over-identify with our work. You know, this is what capitalism tells us to do, that we are what we do. We are what we have. So I think we are entering these new, really interesting conversations about what is purpose, and what is purpose beyond the role of our work. But I do think we first need to contend with what Henry Nouwen, who was a Dutch theologian, called the three great lies of society. I am what I have. I am what I do. I am what others say and think about me. Where we hear those lies most pronounced is in the workplace, where we spend the majority of our waking hours. So yes, I think one of the things that AI hopefully on the positive will give us is perhaps some time back to invest in our communities, in our families, in our extended families, in our friendships, which have taken a back seat in working lives.
6: That was Jennifer Wallace, journalist and founder of the Mattering Institute, on stage with Martin Whitaker, founding CEO of Just Capital, and Greg Bolano, Leadership Development Coordinator with the South Carolina State Firefighters Association. They joined Jen White at the Aspen Ideas Festival for a conversation about workers and mattering. Still to come?
9: Nobody wants an AI-produced painting hanging on their wall, no matter how beautiful it is. And I said, is that, like, why do you think that is? They said, well, it's because of the flaws. We value the human flaws. So if you think about business, there's going to be a point where we start to say, okay, where does a human need to be in the lead?
6: I'm Todd Zwillick. This is 1A.

0: I'm Robin Young. The Leonard family turned their toddler's drowning into a life-saving program for kids like the one who followed older siblings through a pool gate.
1: And the younger one turned around and came back and said, you know, Stewie the duck said I'm not allowed to swim without an adult watching.
0: Next time, here and now.
2: 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More information at jewishtulsa.org.
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6: Back to our conversation in a moment, but first a word on another upcoming show about workers, specifically night shift work. Every night, millions of Americans go to work while the rest of the country sleeps. They work in hospitals, on roadways, and in factories, and in warehouses. Night shift work can be a major stressor on our bodies. Studies have linked the night shift to increased risk of heart disease, gastrointestinal problems, even loss of brain volume. A study backed by the World Health Organization even names night shift work as a possible carcinogen due to how it disrupts the circadian rhythm. We want to hear from you. Have you worked the night shift before? What was it like, and how did it affect the rest of your life? You can leave us a voicemail, 855-236-1212. Did your employer recognize the risks of night shift work? What benefits, if any, did you find doing work in the wee hours? That's 855-236-1A1A, or you can leave a message using our app, 1A Vox Pop, and we'll share some of your stories on the night shift on an upcoming show. Back to Aspen, Colorado now. We're bringing you Jen White's conversation about what it means to matter in the workplace and the impact it has on individuals, communities, companies, and the economy. Joining Jen on stage were Jennifer Wallace, journalist and founder of the Mattering Institute, Martin Whitaker, founding CEO of Just Capital, and Greg Bolano, leadership development coordinator with the South Carolina State Firefighters Association.
7: Martin, what do you see as the stakes here? Because if we are in this sort of seismic shift, still trying to understand what AI will mean for our work, our lives at home, for society as a whole, for democracy, what are the stakes if companies specifically don't get this right?
8: Well, I hope I've had enough coffee to answer that question.
7: I believe in you, Martin. I believe in you.
8: Look, I think AI is going to teach us what it really means to be human. I think it will force us to confront the goods and the bads of that. I think business must lead. That's been the through line of my whole career, who I am, my identity, is this belief that money can be a force for good. Whether it's philanthropic, whether it's for-profit, it doesn't matter. You still want an outcome, and the outcomes matter. And so I feel as though AI is going to test that. You know, I got four kids. They're all in their 20s, two artists. Mm-hmm. It's interesting. I asked the artist, my oldest, how AI was affecting his work. And he's married to an artist, so they have a studio. They're doing the whole thing. So. And they track the art market. And his answer was, actually, the price of human-created art is outstripping anything that's AI supported, because people want human created art. Nobody wants an AI produced painting hanging on their wall, no matter how beautiful it is. And I said, is that, like, why do you think that is? And they said, well, it's because of the flaws, which I thought was a really interesting like response. We value the human flaws. So that's a sort of, if you think about business writ large, I think there's going to be a point where we start to say, okay, where does a human need to be in the lead, not in the loop, but in the lead? And how do we create enough sort of ways for humans to reach up and achieve their ambition and move, you know, and do all those things despite the flaws? And I think we as you know, members of the human race are going to be making decisions all the time about, do I want a human involved in that thing that I'm buying, or that car, that ride share that I'm taking, or that painting that I'm buying? Or do I want to live in an AI-only world? And that will force us to really understand what who am I as a human? What does it mean to be human?
7: Jennifer, what about for you? I mean, especially after the research you've done, what do you think the stakes are here?
9: On my better days, I'm optimistic. Let's put it that way. I have a lot of fears. But I think about, you know, I'll tell you just a small story. 25 years ago, my husband and I took a road trip in France, and I was the navigator with the maps out and trying to figure out where to get the gas station and where to get a snack. We just took the trip a year ago, and I plugged in the destination on our GPS. And he and I had the most extraordinary conversation, a conversation that 25 years ago we couldn't have had because I was stuck on the map. And so what I'm hoping is that AI will allow for these more human moments, these connections, and to allow for more time in our lives to build that mattering with each other. So again, on my most hopeful moments, I hope that we will use AI in a way that protects humanity and what it means to be human.
7: And in your less hopeful moments?
9: In my less hopeful moments, I think about how we need to center the need as humans to add value to the world around us. That it is not enough. We are right to talk about universal basic income. We are right to talk about the, you know, economic disruption. But we as

0: during fatigue. I matter so much to my family that I'm, as a parent, I matter so much to my community. I'm head of that volunteer effort. What do you do about the worker who comes in on Monday morning and says, I just want to do my job? don't bother me. Give me what I need to do. I'll do it. And I know I matter. Just I need some balance in my life.
1: Just make sure the mattering shows up in my paycheck, and I'm good. I'd love to hear your answer to that, Chief, first, because this is a community firefighters where they matter a lot.
2: Sure, but I want to leave time for Jenny on that because she talks about mattering too much. And but there is definitely a tendency within the workforce that when you have a go-to person, you just pile on more and more and more and take them to the breaking point. And that's not fair to them. It's leaving out the development of the other people within the organization that should be sharing that workload. So we need to guard against that. And then certainly in our personal lives, there are times as parents, all of us who are parents have experienced mattering too much, where we're being pulled in different directions. And Jenny talks about what to do with that.
3: Yeah, I mean, I have a whole chapter in the book on mattering too much, which is really a phenomenon for first responders, for parents, for caregivers. But that's not true mattering. So true mattering is a balance between mattering to others and mattering to ourselves. And what I argue in the book is that for many people, particularly caregivers, we lose the focus on mattering to ourselves and filling our own need. So I think you're right to point out that there needs to be balance.
4: Joe, I'll give you a data point. So we had, in our recent polling, like 25 different individual issues around culture and workforce and AI work. Number one issue that most people responded to overwhelmingly was fair pay. Mm-hmm. Pay me. Mm-hmm. Pay me fairly, to your point, right? Just that's actually, I show up, I do my job, but like as long as that's taken care of, you know, it's sort of interesting, very prosaic, very practical, but yeah, it speaks to exactly your point.
1: Yeah. Right there.
5: My question is super related to pay. So I have long thought that your values are evidenced in your budget and your schedule, not what you say. And same for companies. And so I'm aware of Pete Stavros from KKR and his work on providing ownership top to bottom across organizations. And I wonder if you've done any studies on how much people matter when they do own shares of the company and when they do not.
4: So we have, and we track employee ownership in different plans, but it's more complex than first meets the eye. When people who are financially constrained own stock, the first thing they do when they have a bill that was unexpected is they sell stock. Mm. So you can't, it's not the only solution. So what the way that we work with PayPal, and I've seen others emulate this, is really, it's a four-point program, but it goes to your point. One, yes, you need pathways for stock ownership, like feeling an owner and actually being an owner of a company, like an economic beneficiary. Second is lowering the cost of benefits, because that is just a tremendous percentage of anyone's, budget. And those costs are going way up right now. Then there's financial literacy training. So you have to wrap all of that in sort of like education around financial literacy. And then there is the basic kind of pay level as well. So it's the overall package and how individual workers experience their economic well-being at an organization. But the companies that do that best do produce better results. And our data, which is mostly large publicly traded companies, would support that. I'm interested now, we're applying our work into the mid-market and privately owned companies, exactly the kind of companies that Pete owns through KKR. So we'll see what happens there.
1: Go ahead.
6: Okay. Thank you. I'm Melinda Delmonico. I really appreciate your comments this morning. One thing that's crossing my mind, though, is about, can corporate America really make this shift? Because I think we have an ethical problem in corporate America, and I think shareholder profits is a real problem. I understand I have a small business, but I work with big companies. They don't pay their bills.

0: to wait. You know, they have their contracts, and we don't get our money. My electricity would be turned off if it was the opposite. And I wonder, how do we weather through this whole AI change if there is a lack of that integrity in corporate America? Will they do the right thing? And what about Earth profits and humanity profits? Like, how do we shift our focus to that?
1: Who wants to tackle it? You've had the coffee. So, Come on, you've had the coffee. Look,
2: over the last 5 years, ethical leadership has gone from sort of like low down in that list of 20 that I gave you to being number two last year. It's just slipped below. It's number three now. So, yeah, we do. We do. And I think how to be a more ethical leader, you know, it's almost like we've got a chief financial officer, we've got a chief marketing officer. Maybe we should have a chief moral philosophy officer, you know. Maybe that's a new pathway for, you know, philosophers to get jobs in the C-suite. So I could see that. But I think the ethics of business leadership, it goes to the comment I made earlier, which is the forces that the CEOs themselves, they're not bad people, but the forces that they're under to deliver, you know, those are just so intractable and so almost impossible to push back against. We are trying to make that case that actually you can be a good, but you have to check your values at the door every morning when you go to work, especially as a business leader. So maybe when I said AI will make us more human, maybe that's how that shows up, actually, you know, to your point. Maybe we become much more aware ethically and morally in the C-suite when we're making decisions about people's lives.
1: We have time for one more quick question.
3: Hi, I'm a teacher, and I'm curious about mattering in education, because you hear all the time students say things like, this doesn't matter to me, when am I ever going to use algebra in my life, this is totally irrelevant. So how do we create that feeling of mattering, and that what they're learning is actually important to them, and their effort and who they are as a student does matter to you as a teacher and does matter to our society?
2: I'm sure I said that like 50 years ago. So.
4: It's a great question. The Walton Family Foundation has a display here where they interviewed young people, asking them that specific question, and they talked about how what they want to do is work in the classroom that applies to the real world. So I think there are lots of schools and thought leaders and educators who are working to make the classroom experience more relevant to the world, and I think that's how they feel like they matter, when they're actually doing work that's relevant and important.
1: As we wrap up here, I would love each of you to just share a question that you'd like us to leave with, a question we can have discussions with one another about, take back to our businesses, our communities. Greg?
5: I would say the title of this session is Do Workers Matter? And I believe we're all here this morning because we believe passionately, yes. So what's the next step for you?
1: Jen?
4: The question I would have is for you to meet people, strangers, people working in your CVS, and think about them wearing a sign saying, do I matter? And we can all answer that question with kindness and compassion. So I would be thinking about that question.
1: Martin?
2: Mine is a sort of question plea. Any business leader that you know, or any investor perhaps that you know, how can you run your company or invest your capital in a way that provides for business and investment success, but also provides for some sort of beneficial outcome for workers mattering? How do you do that? That is, to me, that's what I spend most of my time thinking about, and I'd love to hear from anybody who has an opinion on that or can help me think that through.
1: Martin, Jennifer, Greg, thank you so much for this conversation.
4: Thanks, Jen.
6: That was Jen White on stage at the Aspen Ideas Festival with Greg Bellano, Leadership Development Coordinator with the South Carolina State Firefighters Association, Jennifer Wallace, journalist and founder of the Mattering Institute. She also joined 1A earlier this year to talk about her new book, Mattering, The Secret to Building a Life of Deep Connection and Purpose, and Martin Whitaker, founding CEO of Just Capital. They use data to measure and improve corporate performance and behavior. You can find more of our conversation from the 2026 Aspen Ideas Festival on our website at the1a.org. Today's producer was Alexandra Botti. This program comes to you from WAMU, part of American University in Washington, distributed by NPR. I'm Todd Zwillick, in for Jen White. Let's talk more soon. This is 1A.

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1: 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Next time on 1A.

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4: Welcome to Outside Source with me, James Reynolds, live from the floor of the BBC's newsroom in central London. On the programme, we want to bring you the work of one of the BBC's investigative teams. The team has found that four women have accused the Oscar-winning actor Jared Leto of criminal sexual conduct. The alleged offences took place when they were teenagers. I won't go into the details of the allegations here, but we shall do so in a few minutes' time with a BBC colleague. In total, 10 women have spoken to the BBC documentary Jared Leto, Hollywood's Dark Secret. 9 of them have shared their stories publicly for the first time. The BBC, after extensive work, has corroborated a number of the women's accounts with friends and family who were told about the encounters with Leto at the time. The actor has not responded directly to the allegations put to him by the BBC, but has just issued a denial to the US media.
5: BBC News with Moira Alderson. FIFA has promised member associations $40 million each if they back a controversial plan to sell stakes in major competitions, as a backlash to the idea continues to gain pace. The English Football Association is one of many FIFA members taken aback by the scheme. Our sports correspondent is Patrick Geary.
6: The Football Association has said it was completely unaware of FIFA's plan to sell minority stakes in a new company that would run its biggest tournaments, and added that it was deeply concerned. And that has been echoed by many other football bodies who seem to have been caught on the hop. Critics worry that investors will demand more unwieldy and more frequent tournaments to make a return on their stakes. The European governing body UEFA said there was a significant and growing opposition to FIFA's proposal, and it will hold an emergency meeting tomorrow.
5: Cuba's communist government has opened up more crisis-ravaged sectors of its economy to private firms, its latest attempt to ease acute shortages of basic goods exacerbated by Washington's fuel blockade. Our Latin America analyst, Mimi Swaby, has more details.
7: The long-awaited list of newly permitted activities for the private sector has been released, including petrol stations, elderly care and pharmacies. The lengthy decree loosens decades-old communist doctrine, but officials insist that the participation of non-state economic actors does not change the island's economic system. The announcement left many sectors fully protected, emphasizing the government's tight control over sectors key to retaining power, such as education, media and defense.
5: OpenAI has revealed a cyber attack carried out by out-of-control AI agents went further than just one company. Hugging Face was thought to be the only victim of the unprecedented hack. Our cyber correspondent Joe Tidy reports.
8: In an update to its statement, OpenAI now admits that its out-of-control AI agents attacked 4 separate publicly available services. The AIs were supposed to be safely contained in an internal testing environment, but broke out and attacked companies without permission to get answers to exam questions. Meanwhile, in an emergency briefing with hundreds of cybersecurity professionals, Hugging Face, the main victim of the rogue attacks, detailed how the AI hacks took place. The company said the AI acted clumsily and incoherently in the 3-day attack, but also made brilliant technical moves to eventually overwhelm cyber defenses.
5: The former White House chief medical advisor Anthony Fauci has refused to answer questions during a combative Senate committee hearing into the origins of COVID and the US government's handling of the pandemic. The committee's Republican chairman, Rand Paul, has long accused him of trying to cover up the origins of the coronavirus. Dr. Fauci has denied the accusations. World News from the BBC. Five Kenyan security officers have been killed after they were attacked by suspected Al-Shabaab militants near the border with Somalia. Officials said the officers had been on a patrol of Mandera County on Tuesday when they were ambushed and killed in an exchange of gunfire. A manhunt for the attackers is ongoing. Ghana's Foreign Minister Samuel Okudzeto Ablakwa has accused South Africa of failing to do enough to stop recent attacks on foreign nationals. Speaking to the BBC, Mr. Ablakwa said the South African government was complicit in the violence and suggested the topic of immigration was being used to distract from domestic problems. He denied Ghana was maligning South Africa by reporting deaths linked to recent attacks.
9: The Ghanaian government expects the government of South Africa to clamp down on these criminals, because that's what is going on. It's criminal activity being marked as anti-migrant protest.
5: South Africa's foreign ministry says law enforcement agencies are doing all they can to protect foreign nationals. A young Norwegian hitman has been found guilty of travelling to England to carry out a killing on behalf of a Swedish organised crime group backed by Iran. A jury in London heard how 19-year-old Johannes Natland was arrested in a hotel in Huddersfield with two guns and 19 rounds of ammunition in March last year. The Foxtrot network has become known for hiring teenage killers via messaging apps. Global K-pop sensation BTS say they won't be submitting their tracks for the next Grammy Awards after the Recording Academy created new categories that include Best Asian Pop Music Performance. The South Korean megastars had been tipped to sweep the board after their success of their comeback album, Arirang. BTS said they hoped their music was loved for what it was, rather than being defined by region or language. BBC News.
4: You're listening to Outside Source on the BBC World Service, live from our newsroom here in central London. Some of the stories we work on are quick turnarounds. You get the story, you file on it within an hour, then you move on to another story. But there are one set of journalists in this newsroom and in this building who will spend months, sometimes years, on a single story. And when that story comes out, it makes a huge impact. A warning that the story we're about to bring you does contain details of alleged sexual offences and details that you might find upsetting. We'll speak about it for the next 6, 7, 8 minutes. The Hollywood star and musician Jared Leto is facing allegations of criminal sexual conduct by four women who were all teenagers at the time of the alleged offences. The actor, who won an Oscar in 2014 for his role in Dallas Buyers Club, made his name with films like Requiem for a Dream, The Suicide Squad, more recently Tron Ares. His rock band 30 Seconds to Mars is planning a high-profile tour next spring. The women who spoke to the BBC say they encountered the 54-year-old between the years 2002 and 2014. I'm joined by Jessica Sartner, who's the producer of the BBC documentary on this. Firstly, tell us, who is Jared Leto?
10: Yeah, so Jared Leto is an Oscar-winning actor. He's been in the Hollywood scene for decades. His movies include Requiem for a Dream, Panic Room, Fight Club, Suicide Squad, and more recently Tron Ares. He's also a very successful musician. His band 30 Seconds to Mars holds the world record for the longest tour by a rock band, and they have played major venues, including the O2 in London.
4: Why did you and your colleagues, and I know three others at the very least worked on the investigation, decide to look into this?
10: Well, this all started last year when an LA-based DJ called Ali Teals shared an old Facebook status that she had written in 2012 to her large online following on Instagram. She has over 100,000 followers. I won't quote the whole post, but it said, "You're not really in LA until Jared Leto tries to force himself on you backstage." A deluge of women then came forward to Ali with their own allegations of sexual impropriety by Leto, which she reposted anonymously on her Instagram story. We saw all of this unfolding and we immediately started investigating.
4: We will hear some of the detailed stories in a moment, but in overall terms, what did you learn?
10: We spoke to 10 women who are prepared to go on the record and tell their stories. They say they met Leto between 2002 and 2014 when he was in his 30s and 40s. He's now 54. Four of the women have accused Leto of criminal sexual misconduct, and all of those women were teenagers at the time of the alleged offences. One woman said she was subjected to sexual assault. Another said he threatened her with sexual assault. And a third said he had sex with her in California when she was underage, which would be classified as statutory rape in that US state. Another woman described how Leto abused his celebrity status to groom her when she was 16 years old and he was 42. She told us how he made repeated phone calls that were explicit in nature. And on at least one occasion, he mentioned him and her having sex. We also spoke with several other women and insiders who experienced and witnessed highly concerning behavior.
4: Well, we want to hear from some of these women. Clara, not her real name, has made an allegation of statutory rape.
11: I had so little exposure to anything sexual, really, at that time as a teenager. Was this what, you know, is expected when you're intimate with somebody older? Was this what they say? Is this what they do? Just wondering if it was normal. As time went on, I realized more and more how scary that really was, being that age and being so naive and vulnerable. There is no well-adjusted man in his 30s who's going to look at a teenager and think, you know, wow, she would be a great partner. The only reason to approach somebody like that is because of how easily manipulated they are.
4: Why are the women speaking out now?
10: It can often take years for people to come forward about sexual misconduct allegations, especially if they were very young at the time. The women who have come forward for this film have been incredibly brave in speaking out. Several met Leto through his rock band as teenagers and knew him from his films. It's very intimidating to be coming up against a powerful figure like Leto. I think a lot of them felt empowered to speak out after seeing the social media post by Ali Teals, the DJ in LA, and by the subsequent reporting around that post.
4: We also want to hear from Isabel, also not her real name, who has made an allegation of sexual assault.
12: There's a weird thing that I always remembered. He went outside, and I remember he like specifically like looked to the left and looked almost like seeing if there was anybody around before he let me out of the room. You know, I'm in my 40s now, and in my whole life, I had viewed this event as I was a stupid girl that did something stupid, did something dumb. I don't think I ever, till recently, ever blamed him. I always blamed me.
13: So do you think he thought that he'd get away with it?
12: Well, he has, right? He has gotten away with it. This was 25 years ago. Apparently he's been doing it. Apparently people know about it. So by all means, I think he has gotten away with it.
4: Isabel there. Jessica, how has Jared Leto responded to the investigation?
10: In a statement to US media, Jared Leto has denied the allegations of criminal sexual conduct made against him. He said, "I have never assaulted anyone in my entire life. These claims are absolutely and categorically false." However, he has not replied to the extensive right of reply sent by the BBC detailing the allegations. The BBC made repeated attempts to contact Jared Leto. He has shrugged off sexual misconduct allegations before. For instance, last year, a US publication called Airmail spoke to 9 women, most of them anonymously, who accused him of sexual impropriety. He denied the allegations and his career continued seemingly unaffected. But we do feel that this film will raise difficult questions, both for Leto and for Hollywood.
4: BBC journalist Jessica Sartner, thank you so much. And you can read more about the story on the BBC News website. And viewers in the US can watch a short version of the documentary on the BBC Deep Watch YouTube channel. You can also search for the BBC Action Line for information and support if you've been affected by the story that we have just discussed. This is Outside Source on the BBC World Service. FIFA has proposed to sell stakes in its major football competitions, including the World Cup. That has sparked a huge backlash. Europe's own football association, UEFA, has described it as an attempt to sell the soul of football. The EU sports chief, Glenn McAuliffe, called it the relentless and corrosive commercialization of football. The head of FIFA, Gianni Infantino, is urging its member nations to agree to his plan or risk missing out on an extra $40 million of funding per country. I'm joined now by Sport Today's Mike McCarthy. Mike, we addressed this story very briefly yesterday as it was breaking. Tell us more about the proposal now that we know a bit more.
14: Yeah, so FIFA wants to create a company that would take over the commercial side of its major competitions, those being the Men's and Women's World Cup and the Club World Cup. The idea is that body would be responsible for things like TV rights, ticket sales, sponsorship revenue, things like that. And FIFA would sell stakes in that company to private investors. And it says doing that can generate billions of dollars, which can be shared among its members, and that money would in theory then be used for football development projects around the world. But as you mentioned, it is hugely controversial, with critics arguing private investment would lead to perhaps even bigger and more frequent competitions, a World Cup with 64 teams perhaps, which would mean more revenue for the new company, as would an expanded Club World Cup, and perhaps tournaments would end up being played every 2 years instead of every four.
4: What is the likelihood then that Gianni Infantino will have his way?
14: Well, he's made a big move in trying to fast-track these proposals. Infantino is essentially offering a significant amount of money from the deal up front to all FIFA members if they back it early. Now, for many in Europe, an extra $20 million, which is the first part of that $40 million you mentioned, in one-off capital, it's not a huge amount. But for many of the game's smaller footballing powers who don't enjoy the riches of the European game, for example, it is a huge deal. And it's worth pointing out here how FIFA's democratic process works. Every country gets one vote. So France has the same voting power as the Faroe Islands, and Brazil has just as much say as Botswana. UEFA have been the strongest critics of this idea, and that's all of European football's member nations, but they only represent about a quarter of FIFA's 211 members. So Infantino doesn't need UEFA support for the plan to be accepted. So as long as he gets the votes from elsewhere, it could still go through.
4: Where then do things go from here?
14: Well, it's been an extraordinary escalation. In the space of 24 hours, we've gone from knowing very little about these plans to Gianni Infantino setting a deadline for FIFA members to agree to them. Now, if they don't pledge their support by the 19th of September, Infantino says they will miss out on $20 million in initial funding. So that means governing bodies around the world are scrambling to respond. UEFA is organising an emergency meeting later this week of its members to discuss their next steps. One option UEFA has is to threaten to boycott the next World Cup if this plan goes ahead. Now, that would be a huge escalation. A World Cup without six of the top 10 teams in the world, according to the latest FIFA rankings, would be far less valuable to investors. In theory, the idea is that would kill the plan, but we are certainly not there yet.
4: Mike McCarthy from Sport Today, many thanks. Well, we want to get a sense of how the FIFA proposal is going down across the world. The Ghanaian sports journalist Gary R. Smith explained how African countries may respond to Gianni Infantino. Plan.
15: The problem in Africa is pretty simple. Africa needs money to develop the game. Gianni Infantino, with this new move, this new proposal, is promising about $20 million upfront for each federation. And we suspect that is why many African member associations and football associations are not going to push back, because this is a lot of money they would need. Africa and South America, typically South America, have already asked him to consider putting forward a proposal to increase the World Cup to 64 teams in 2030. Now, these two blocks are among the biggest when it comes to voting FIFA president into power. And so lots of people have said, because UEFA have the biggest commercially viable teams in the world, if UEFA are to push back and break away from the World Cup, that could be the death knell for Gianni Infantino in this very harebrained move, I must say. But will UEFA do it is the big question.
4: Gary L. Smith, a Ghanaian sports journalist. Well, a little earlier, we brought together three sports journalists and football experts. The Spanish-Irish football writer Miguel Delaney in London, Egyptian football analyst Marwan Ahmed in Cairo, and the US football reporter Jonathan Tannenwald, who is on his way to Leeds United's preseason camp in New Jersey.
16: I just keep thinking, as I read about all this stuff, about how few people in the States actually want it. Yes, Trump wants it, Kushner wants it, et cetera. But the vast majority of the public in this country who've come to follow the sport over the years really don't want it at all. They understand what the World Cup is supposed to be about. They understand what FIFA is supposed to be about. And we really didn't ask for any of this, even though people think, oh, this is America's doing. No, it's not. A lot of us don't want this at all.
17: Mikhail Delaney, the FIFA president, has said, look, everyone gets more money out of this. What is the problem with that?
18: Well, they say this about everything, and it's like FIFA attempt to justify any decision they come up with by the logic that it's raising money for the wider game. But there's a number of fundamental problems with that. But the first is, I mean, this whole issue of redistribution is a cynical vote-returning mechanism, as it long has been ever since this system was created. And this was one of the structures that was supposed to be reformed when Infantino came in after Blatter that never happened. Secondly, as regards where that money goes, there's only a fifth of national associations that actually return audited accounts to FIFA, so there's no transparency of how the money is used. And essentially, this is basically how football politics or FIFA politics have long worked. So anytime the president wants to stay in power or get something through, there's a promise of more money to the federations with very little transparency over where that money goes. But there is, of course, another issue with this. I mean, like, just because, like, first of all, this isn't like Barcelona or Real Madrid, you know, trying to sell off parts of their business empire to private equity because, and like, which is objectionable as it is, just because they've got a mountain of debt and they're trying to keep up with European clubs. FIFA has absolutely no need to do this. There's no impetus. There's no requirement. And also, like, from the perspective of financial sense, it doesn't make any financial. Why would you sell off ownership in something as valuable as the World Cup? And then, of course, there's the final stage of this where the real problems arise, which is that once it's not about a public good anymore, once there's a business incentive involved, which is the case if you invite private equity, well, what's that going to do for decisions that come to you? I mean, people have gone on about how they're selling off non-controlling stakes, but we know that's not how finance works in these sort of situations. As soon as money is involved, of course there's influence, and they're going to want to do all sorts of things like maximize potential revenue, which is not what this competition is about.
17: Marwan Ahmed, you're in Cairo. FIFA says that federations, presumably including the Egyptian Federation, will get money out of this particular move.
15: Look, in my opinion, if the money was bigger, I would say, okay, it kind of makes sense. But to be honest, what they're reportedly offering, the $40 million, it's not that big of a deal to make some federations happy or some federations content that this is a successful business model. I agree that for some smaller nations, this money would make a lot of sense. Maybe to the Egyptian Federation, yes, it would matter. But at the end of the day, if we're counting the pros and cons, I feel like the cons will outweigh the pros on the long term.
17: And thank you, Marwan. Jonathan in New Jersey. Would then private equity investors, including those who are currently mentioned, the Kushner family, then want to start having more World Cups? They might look at the Super Bowl and see that happens every year. Wimbledon happens every year. The Augusta Masters happens. Formula One happens every year. Why can't there be more World Cups? Is that something that they might consider? And how would people in football react to that?
16: I couldn't tell you if the private equity people specifically would want that. But I think it's pretty clear that FIFA would want that. And I'll defer to Miguel on the problems between FIFA and UEFA. But I have a hunch that if FIFA could knock out the continental championships and just run now in all the national team competitions itself, I have a sneaking suspicion it would be pretty happy. And I'll defer to Miguel on whether FIFA would like to get rid of the Euros. He can answer that.
17: Well, let's join Miguel and just explain, of course, to our audience, the continental championships include the Euros, they include the Copa America. Miguel, would this FIFA plan see them taking over most competitions?
18: Well, there has been ideas broached, like a future intercontinental nations league. That was one of the kind of things floated just before the last 2022 World Cup final in Qatar, where Infantino went in another kind of round of announcements. Look, if private equity are involved, what's really the core here is that they will be looking to do anything to maximize revenue. So it's almost not about the form; it's about the rationale, the new rationale of the decision making and how that's going to affect the game. I mean, they're not going to be too concerned about, you know, wider football projects that help kind of the greater good of the sport and help breed it. They're going to be interested in what makes the most money. And funnily on that, yes, well, the World Cup is the kind of, it's the biggest event, partly because it happens every 4 years, and there absolutely would be a push to make it more frequent. The majority of the money in football is in the Western European club game. And that's why Infantino has so pushed a Club World Cup. A Club World Cup would fall under the auspices of this. It'd be run by the same company. And I know the EFC, who are the leading lobby group who represent the clubs, they've already released a statement expressing pretty much their serious concern about how their memorandum of understanding with FIFA has essentially been bypassed by this. And this is the key. Like, suddenly, the private equity and this company, they would have interest in all sorts of elements that are crucial to the functioning of the game, like how the calendar works, the balance of the calendar, which is already a flashpoint, largely through FIFA's actions before this, and now it's going to become even more complicated. Isn't just about privatising the World Cup, as bad as that is. It would have a huge knock-on effect, the very fabric of the game.
17: But if people really objected, they wouldn't watch the games. They wouldn't pay for subscriptions. It may be clear that they would pay to see Haaland, Yamal, the remains of Messi's career more. And that the private equity are thinking, we're simply giving people what they want, Miguel.
18: Yeah, but I mean, okay, there's a very illustrative example of that. I've literally written a book on this subject, yeah. States of Play. I should plug it. But I mean, the story of club football, certainly for the past 40 years, has been a gradual commercialization. And yes, that has worked on the basis that ultimately people do love the television spectacular, as Silvio Berlusconi used to put it, the big events, the big games. But then suddenly you get to a point where, and this was an issue the Super League articulated, and why the Super League was such a bad issue, in that it's the constant showing of the same teams. The Champions League had this problem. Then suddenly have discussions that are fundamental to how football works. It's like, why is Leicester City such a big story? Because it is basically impossible for anyone at that level to win the league. Why can't Celtic or Ajax or Red Star Belgrade win the European Cup anymore? The same forces. So suddenly, yes, it's the same short-term thinking that a lot of the member associations who vote on this could get trapped into, where you're seeing the kind of the money now and the potential glamour now, but no one is actually thinking about the deeper implications. And this is where there's an onus on them to actually do what they're paid for and think about this properly.
17: And Marwan in Cairo, where does money need to be invested in football in Egypt and elsewhere?
19: It needs to be invested in developing the game and developing grassroots. And we've seen the development, for example, of the Moroccan Federation, the Moroccan national teams. They've won the Youth World Cup. So if all nations do this and follow this blueprint, then we see that money can be invested elsewhere in a better way. But to be honest, just taking the money and then seeing where we're going to invest and all that, it's not just something that we can say that it's sustainable. There's no plan, even if we're going to take the money, where it's going to be invested. Obviously, there would be talk of vigilance over where this money is going to be spent. We need to develop the federations, develop the national teams, the coaches, especially in Africa. These things need to happen. So I know that some federations, they will bite your hand off for this sort of money because it matters to them, because they have no opportunities to get this kind of money. If we look at it from another perspective, these federations, the more developed federations like Egypt, Morocco, and all that, they will need to spend it somehow to benefit the sport in the country.
17: And Jonathan, I've seen talk that UEFA might consider a boycott of the World Cup, or at the very least some Western member associations. Is that realistic?
20: My thing with a lot of that is, okay, it's been a lot of statements so far and no action. If you're really going to do it. But I haven't seen anything beyond a lot of statements on a lot of things that have happened in recent months. I want to go back to a point that was made a moment ago about the theory that this money would actually go toward football development. And the problem here is the money isn't actually audited or tracked by FIFA once they give it to the national federations. FIFA don't actually care what gets done with the money. And so there's no, I see this a lot in North and Central America, where there are a lot of disbursements from FIFA and CONCACAF, the regional governing body, to the various national federations. And then there's no tracking of what happens with the money. So there's no proof it's actually going to go toward football development. And unfortunately for me, being a professional cynic, I don't always believe that it's actually going to get there. I think it's just going to go in somebody's pocket.
17: U.S. football reporter Jonathan Tannenwald, also Egyptian football analyst Marwan Ahmed, and Spanish-Irish football journalist Miguel Delaney, all reflecting on that move, that proposal by FIFA, the world football governing body, to sell off parts of its commercial arm to potential investors. I'm James Reynolds. Do stay with us here on Outside Source on the BBC.
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17: You're listening to Outside Source on the BBC World Service, live from our newsroom here in central London. In a few minutes' time, we'll bring you stories from the major events affecting Western Europe this summer. Heat and fire. In southern France, we'll hear from three volunteers who've dropped their normal lives to do everything they can to help those who've been evacuated from fire zones. We'll hear why they have decided to do so.
5: BBC News with Moira Alderson. The head of FIFA has told member associations they'll each receive $40 million if they back his contentious plan to sell off stakes in major tournaments before a deadline in September. Many members have been angered by the proposal, which they say is being pushed on them without due process. The maritime security firm Ambry says a drone has hit a US-owned gas storage tanker at Egypt's Mediterranean port of Damietta. The port services firm Inchcape earlier said two tankers had caught fire but did not give a cause. Cuba is privatising more sectors of the economy under US pressure, this time including petrol stations and pharmacies. A former White House medical adviser has refused to answer questions at a Senate hearing about the origins of the COVID-19 pandemic. Anthony Fauci said he feared Republican lawmakers would try to use his testimony to prosecute him. The United Nations Migration Agency says more than 83,000 civilians have fled fighting in Sudan's North Kordofan state and are now sheltering in the city of El Obeid. Aid workers warn of severe food shortages. Several wildfires have broken out across Greece, powered by gale force winds. Two firefighters died after becoming trapped by a blaze on the island of Crete. OpenAI has disclosed that a cyber attack by rogue ChatGPT agents on another AI-related company 2 weeks ago had more than one target. It now admits that its bot also hacked several other unnamed publicly available services. K-pop sensations BTS say they won't submit their tracks for the Grammy Awards after the Recording Academy created new categories, including Best Asian Pop Music Performance. Band members said they hoped music was loved for what it was, rather than being defined by region or language. BBC News.
17: You're listening to Outside Source on the BBC World Service. We're right here in the middle of our newsroom, keeping an eye on all of the live pictures coming into us. We continue to see updates from the fires in France and Spain. We also want to bring you some of the investigative work done by our teams across the globe. The BBC has visited an industrial-scale meth lab that was dismantled by the authorities in Nigeria in the country's largest ever seizure of methamphetamine at an estimated worth of $363 million. In what's been described as a unique move, the court proceedings of the suspects accused of running this lab, including several Mexican nationals, took place at the raided lab site itself. According to sources, there's been an exponential rise in the number of Mexican, specifically Sinaloa cartel-related meth labs across West Africa. Our correspondent, Simi Joloso, has been seeing what's been happening up close. Tell us about this meth lab.
1: Yes. So this meth lab was described by Nigeria's Drug Law Enforcement Agency as the country's largest ever. They said they discovered more than 2 tons, so about 2,400 kilograms of drugs worth up to $360 million. The meth lab was pretty much in an unfinished building in the middle of a dense forest in a state called Ogun State. It was about a 2-hour drive from Lagos, but we were surrounded by just trees and bushes. And when I walked in there, it just had a pungent smell in the air, thanks to large drums and containers of liquid meth product and crude meth, which is unprocessed.
17: That sounds quite startling.
1: It really was. It was really a sight.
17: And why did they decide to hold the trial there?
1: Well, it was pretty unusual, and that's the first time a trial has been held at the site of an alleged drug lab. But the law enforcement agency, the Drug Law Enforcement Agency here, said it was necessary for the judge to understand the scale of the operation there. And it was interesting because the judge was there, the legal counsel were there, there was a prosecution witness who was a forensic expert who was explaining what the different items were to the judge. And then the suspects were there as well, and they were sort of paraded in handcuffs. So it was 7 Nigerians and 3 Mexicans that are accused of operating this or of running the meth production operation.
17: Have they said anything in their defense?
1: Well, they've pleaded not guilty. That's what we know so far. While we were there, the defense counsel did say that they were against the whole, what they called was a farce, by getting the trial there, by having media there as well. But the trial is continuing.
17: Why have the authorities decided to take this crackdown, which clearly they wanted everyone to see?
1: Yeah, well, they say that there's been a recent rise in the number of these meth labs that are popping up across Africa. And we've seen a rise in the number of raids as well. Over the last 6 months, there have been 5 raids, 4 of which were in Nigeria. And they say this could simply indicate that cartels are becoming, specifically Mexican drug cartels, because a lot of them have been linked to Mexican cartels like the Sinaloa, which is the biggest in the country there. They say that it means the cartels are probably becoming more entrenched on the continent. But what's become clear to authorities is that the meth trade is no longer just transitioning through Africa, right? They're making it a point to make Africa a sort of production base as well. So I heard a lot about more collaboration between agencies like the US Africa Command here and national anti-drug agencies as well. And even seeing, like in Nigeria, this measure of having a court case take place at the meth lab, one official told me it's just to also show to the cartels, to people, drug traffickers, that they are serious about cracking down on their operations on the continent.
17: Clearly, those cartels must have thought that this area was worth investing in, given that it had constructed the lab there. Do we know about methamphetamine use in Nigeria itself?
1: Yeah, well, one of the reasons that one of the agency's officials told me that one of the reasons West Africa poses a sort of attractive benefit to these Mexican syndicates is because of the large youth population here. And they say, one, that provides cheap labor, but secondly, it shows that there are lots of people here that could be influenced into taking meth, because meth production is a lot quicker than other drugs, other plant-based drugs like cocaine and heroin. They can produce it faster, and wherever it's produced, more likely it's going to be consumed. So they say they have seen a growing sort of local consumption market here. But also West Africa is close to Asia to Europe, where there has been a rise in meth consumption. The UN Drug Agency said there's been a 47% rise over the last 10 years of meth consumption in Europe. So by producing here in Africa, it kind of shortens their supply line. It cuts transport costs to these markets.
17: Simi Jolo, so thank you so much for joining us.

0: You're listening to Outside Source on the BBC World Service. To Western Europe now and to the toll of heat and fire. In Spain, the Prime Minister, Pedro Sanchez, says that efforts to extinguish a major wildfire near Madrid have been progressing favourably. However, he cautioned that the next 12 hours would be decisive. That comes as Spain and neighbouring France are again bracing for temperatures above 40 degrees in a fourth summer heatwave. In France, the worst blazes in the Gironde region are now under control, though more than 2,000 firefighters are still tackling the effects of the blazes. With a temporary lull in the fire season, then, volunteers across the two countries are busy trying to support those fighting the fires and those who've had to leave their homes. Earlier, I spoke to three women helping out in France. Sophie is in Audenge and runs a chain of bakeries. Charlotte and Myrtle are in Arcachon. That's in the south of the Bay of Arcachon. A town that this time escaped the worst of the fires, where a lot of evacuees have been sent. Those evacuees need somewhere to sleep, something to eat, and people to help them. So Myrtle has been delivering food to evacuees. She described the scene in Arcachon earlier today.
1: Around us, there are still some smokes today. We have not been impacted by the fires directly, but we have the smokes depending on the winds of the day. And we can see some smokes from the fires in front of us, and many planes and helicopters just in the sky above us.
0: What's that like to be in the center of all of that action, of all of that scene of fear?
1: We don't know what to do every day. It's a bit difficult, but we are just living like the life doesn't stop for us, so we still have to work. And
0: And you've switched your work for the moment to become a volunteer. Tell us what you're doing.
1: Yes, this morning we were with a few restaurants. We helped for the evacuees that are in the gym hall today, and we had them while giving some meals from many restaurants. So we were there giving them food, and they were really happy to have some food today. But everyone, there is a big community around this and a lot of volunteers, so it's really nice to see, and it's a really nice community around them, and everyone is helping each other, and it's really nice to see.
0: I want to bring in Charlotte Myrtle, who's someone you know. And
1: yes,
0: Charlotte Myrtle was talking about the food that's being distributed. Some of it has been cooked by you. What have you been cooking?
2: So we've done big batches of rice salads. I think that's all we've done, but like three huge batches of salads. Yeah. Another brunch did loads of pancakes. So
0: pancakes, I imagine, must have gone down extremely well with those who needed a good meal. And we've also got Sophie. You and your husband have been delivering fresh bread. That must be so useful for people.
3: Yes, we were first evacuated, then we came back to reopen the bakeries on the north of the Bassin in Andernos and Audenge to cook baguettes for all the meals for all the rescue staff and all the volunteers that are helping out here. So we had some croissants and pain au chocolat. And chocolatine, hopefully in the freezers. So they were quite happy the first few days while it lasted to have that also extra.
0: I'm sure having a taste of familiar food has been incredibly good for people's spirits. And Sophie, you and your husband have yourselves had to leave your home. How is your house at the moment? Is it okay?
3: Yes, we are in Audenge, so there is the fires are way north of the village, and it's well protected now by some gates, natural cleaning that they have done with all the engines. So the town is protected. We have the farmers, and we live in the city, or town center. And so we have only the smokes, like the ladies in Arcachon, and we are not disturbed by the fires. Hopefully it's staying awake thanks to all the volunteers and the firemen.
0: And you're all volunteers, which means no one has forced you to do this. This is something you've all chosen to do for yourselves. Yes, I'd love to hear why that is. Charlotte, nobody forced you to do this. Tell us why you're doing it.
2: Why we're doing this? Because, just for an example, we know so many people who've been evacuated like my parents from our hometowns, and many people don't have any family to go to, nor no money to or for accommodation, for food. So I just think it's human of us, and we just felt like we had to help somehow, and by giving people food is a big step. So
1: yeah, you're right, Charlotte.
2: It's just because it's just human. A bit of empathy and being in their place and having people giving us food. It's just
1: yeah, it's a normal behavior. We can be at their place.
2: Yes. Yeah, exactly.
3: Yes, and we would like to be helped if we were in the same place. We were really happy to come back and reopen the bakeries to cook for everybody the little baguette that we dearly love in France.
2: In our France.
0: Do you, in the middle of all the food cooking and the delivery that you're all involved in, do you have the chance to speak to the people you're helping, to stop and have conversations?
1: This morning I was at the gym hall, so they were waiting for the meals. There were, I think, 180 people waiting there. There are some evacuees from north of the bay, and they were really happy for fun. They were thanking us a lot for the meals.
2: Grateful.
1: Yeah, really grateful, and they were okay for this gym hall. At least they have some psychologists, some infirmières. How do you say nurses?
0: Nurses, yeah.
1: Yeah. Nurses helping also. So there were a lot of people, but there are also some old people there, and they need some help, and they are just alone and not in their natural habitat. So it's a bit difficult for them, but it's okay because they have people around them and everyone is taking care of them. So it's really nice to see.
0: Do we know how long those people will be in those gym halls for?
1: No, we don't know yet.
2: We can't say.
3: Yeah, no, yes. It's impossible to know because the fire is the one that decides.
0: The fire decides.
2: Unfortunately.
1: Yes, yeah.
3: Fire decides, so we just obey.
1: It's not. I think it's not spending anymore, no? It's not the fire.
3: It's not spreading, but it's still
2: burning.
3: Down. So.
2: Yeah, still we burning, don't know but yet. It's calmed
1: and
2: down.
1: We have a few hot days coming, so not a heat wave really, but there are a few hot days, so I don't think it will help them now. So if we can do something to help, we can volunteer and,
3: And sing and dance for rain.
0: Do a rain dance. You all know this part of France so well. It's your home. Did you ever expect that you would be spending part of a summer delivering and cooking emergency food for people who've lost homes, watching, as Myrtle said, the flames on the horizon?
2: No,
3: absolutely
2: it's
3: not.
2: It's a bit inimaginable.
3: Even the first day, it was not thinkable that it would spread that way. It's
2: On a couple of days, we were just all under the shock how dramatic all of this and how fast.

0: You were affected already, so it's just coming again.
1: Yeah.
2: What
1: And
2: do you
1: we
2: girls do for a living? Were you able to leave your jobs and then come as volunteers?
0: Yes, we still have to work because it's the big season for us, so we have a lot of tourists coming
2: Yes.
0: during this summer. And actually it's really calm here in Arcachon and we are not affected
2: Okay.
0: directly by the fires, so it's still everyone is still living. I mean everything is still the
2: Yes.
0: same. Every shops is
2: So.
0: opening every day, and even some friends of mine that have shops and have been evacuated, and Charlotte is also one of them, they are still
2: Yeah.
0: coming to work, and it's just something to think about anything else and to help as they can. And the streets are
2: It's good.
0: really, it's not
2: It's
0: crowded as it
2: empty.
0: should be, and yeah,
2: Yeah.
0: it's really empty.
2: Yeah, we hope that the tourists will not do the mix
0: Yeah, exactly.
2: North and South Bassin like
0: Yeah.
2: in 2022, because
0: Yes.
2: it's the economy needs to be running at least if half of the territory is safe, and that's great. And we hope
1: Yeah, the air
2: Dundvila will
1: quality.
2: be filled with people. Yes,
0: Yes, you're
2: hopefully
0: right.
2: the smokes
0: We need some
2: will
0: help
2: come
0: also.
2: down. Yes, we need a
0: Yeah.
2: lot of publicity,
0: Yeah,
2: advertisement
0: definitely. The
2: for the area.
0: economic is going to be wide for a few of us. So
2: Yes.
0: if you were, I don't know, if you were coming in August in Arcachon, you still can come. I mean it's
1: The air
0: still open
1: quality
0: and
1: is fine in
0: yeah.
1: Arcachon.
0: Yes.
2: Do you think people
0: Yes.
2: would really
0: It's
2: still?
0: vital.
2: I know people must have made bookings, but when they see what's happened in the south of France, southwest of France, are you worried that those tourists might just think, not this year, not this year?
1: Well, as
0: Yes.
1: if they see what's on social media, it's a
0: Yeah.
1: straight away panic. So when they see that, they just see panic and panic. So I don't think they want to come, but maybe if the state can communicate or spread the word out somehow,
2: Yeah. Oops.
1: it might change their ideas. But what's happening on social media, what's been shared on social media, is a bit terrifying. So yeah.
2: But hopefully the media will be on our side after
0: Yes, I
2: the
0: hope.
2: fire is down, and that the security has come back and the air quality has come back, and hopefully from the beginning of August we can have the tourists who have book coming and support the
1: And spend
2: local
1: the season.
2: businesses. I suppose a worry might be if there were big fires a few years ago and big fires this summer, then this might be something that happens for many summers. Is that something that you're having to get ready for now in your mind?
1: I
2: I
1: think
2: believe.
1: the French state should already get ready by knowing how to deal with the situation because they were not prepared at all. So in our mind, we have to prepare, but we would like maybe the state to also realize and try and put stuff in place. It will be complicated if every summer we have to be worried about big fires and having to evacuate and see our towns where we grew up. That's going to be hard. The moral. We have to be prepared every year.
2: Yes, and it can be that it's in different area every year, and then the whole of France will be impacted. So hopefully,
1: Yeah.
2: big decisions will be taken for
1: Yeah.
2: this not to
1: For
2: happen
1: these kind of
2: again.
1: situations. Yeah. I
2: Yes.
1: hope so.
2: You're all volunteers working extremely hard, probably surviving on adrenaline and coffee. But at one
1: Yeah.
2: point, what happens when you just are ready to crash? What happens then?
1: Well, for my part, I have 50 employees who are very eager to come back. So it's not the moment to crash. It's the
2: No.
1: moment to
0: Yes, you're
2: organize
0: right.
2: and
0: You
2: to
0: don't have that
2: reassure
0: choice.
2: people because they need us to be strong, to be able to carry on, because it has to
1: Yeah.
2: carry on. No choice.
1: Yeah, no choice, exactly.
0: We all stand together and that's nice. The community is
1: Yeah.
0: really, I don't
1: It
0: know, it's
1: helps.
0: really, yeah, exactly.
1: Solidaire
2: Helps
1: so
2: and
1: much. Yeah, if we weren't all
0: we are all
1: together,
0: together in this,
1: yeah.
0: exactly.
1: It's really helpful.
2: You've all listened to each other's stories. Is there anything else that's on your mind for each other?
1: Well, good luck and work
0: Yeah,
2: hard.
0: good luck.
1: I'm giving you a lot of love and
0: Yeah,
1: support from
2: thank you.
1: Arcachon
2: The same in
1: Centre to
2: return.
1: Andenos.
2: We'll carry on helping out until we run out of flour.
3: Good thoughts. Our thanks to Charlotte, to Myrtle, and also to Sophie. to our final story now. An urgent investigation has been launched into the mysterious deaths of

0: 15 elephants near the Amboseli National Park in the south of Kenya. Thomas Mukwana, our Africa correspondent, is in Nairobi. He told me more.
1: So for now, they're investigating. Particularly, they're saying that the preliminary results show presence of toxic material within the carcasses and the samples that they took, and they're investigating for toxins. But it's very important to say that this is not a normal thing here in Kenya. It has happened before. It's happened in Botswana and Zimbabwe around 2021, and in both those countries, a total of around 360 elephants died. In Botswana, was hit worse with 330, and that was because of an algae that was within the water which these elephants were drinking. Here in Kenya, numbers as big as that are only can not even be seen during droughts. They're usually numbers much lower than that, but that's the only time that elephants die outside of natural causes and poaching. So they're investigating for possible poisoning that could be because of the substances that they took.
0: Poisoning would suggest malicious action. How likely is that?
1: It's not something that is also unheard of here. There has been human-wildlife conflict, and it's happened before to lions. But nothing of this scale again, James. It's because these elephants roam around within what we call conservancies or ranches or group ranches that are usually communal land, and they live within that land with livestock and people. And we spoke to one of the officials who's leading the rangers within that area of Amboseli Conservation Area, and he says that usually if you want to know if there's substance within the water or pasture that the animals are taking that's killing them, it only doesn't happen to one animal. It happens to livestock as well as elephants. But for this particular case that is just being reported now, it's happening to elephants only, and not just any elephants, but most of them being young elephants. He spoke of a case of a cub and a mother elephant being found lying side by side, and the Kenya Wildlife Service is saying it's because these animals are experiencing paralysis and organ failure before they die. So that's not ruled out entirely, but the KWS is still investigating, and they have not come out to say exactly what is the problem.
0: Tell us a little more about the Amboseli National Park, where the elephants were.
1: So the Amboseli National Park is one of the biggest national parks in East Africa. It straddles the Kenya-Tanzania border, and it's massive. It's around 8,000 kilometers square large. And this park is crucial for not only the Kenyan but also the Tanzanian economy. Tourism is huge in these areas. And we're just coming up to the tourism up season, which means that everyone's going to be coming here for safaris, and this could mean something catastrophic for the economy in these economies in Amboseli, both in Kenya and Tanzania, particularly in Kajiado County. And that's where Kajiado leaders are coming out to ask for answers, to be explained to why this is happening. And the conservation warden chief within that area of Amboseli Conservation, he says that he's faulting the Kenya Wildlife Service for not responding to this fast enough. It's happened for over a month, and it's just yesterday that everyone heard of this.
0: What kind of standard measures are in place to protect the elephants in the park?
1: So poaching is illegal, and a killing of wildlife is considered illegal here in the country. And in situations where anyone sees an animal injured or an animal encroaching on your farmland or eating your livestock, as is common within these areas for lions and any other predators, you're usually told to report it to KWS and don't take action. But this doesn't mean that it never happens. It still happens. It's just that the Kenya Wildlife Service has outlawed poaching of any kind. And in most of these communities, these animals live side by side with these people. Conservation companies, or should I say groups that come together to invest in animal safety, also keep fences which are very discouraged within these communities, because the animals are supposed to move across the land as they wish, because that's their natural habitat. So it's a large ecosystem that is very important for these places. It's the laws are tight. Conservation, I think you might have seen in the news recently that even ant smuggling is illegal. So it ranges from the big animals, the big five, down to the ants. All these animals are protected according to Kenyan law.
0: Just to be clear, when you mentioned the possibility of poisoning, is the idea that poisoning would be that they'd eaten something naturally that had poison in it, or that poachers or criminals had deliberately poisoned them?
1: We don't know yet, James, but you can't really rule out anything. What they're saying is they're sure that this does not pose a threat to the human population within these areas. But what we mean by poisoning is it could mean that the water within those areas was poisoned by naturally occurring algae, or it could be that someone was targeting these animals. But then again, these animals are not injured. There isn't any form of injury on them. And usually when somebody's poaching, they're trying to get something. Could be skin, and it could be tusks, but none of those have been seen in these carcasses that were found. And that just rules out poaching, which leaves a few other possibilities on the table. But we really can't say anything with any finality before Kenya Wildlife Service comes back with sample results.
0: Our Africa correspondent in Nairobi, Thomas Mukwana. Well, before we go, we can look at a few other stories briefly. Two firefighters have died in Crete as wildfires have threatened parts of southern Europe. And on our website, you can find out more about the fact that the former U.S. medical advisor, Anthony Fauci, has been refusing to answer questions during the U.S. Senate hearing discussing the origins of COVID. And tributes have been paid to the Oscar-winning songwriter, Glenn Hansard, who has been killed in a crash. I'm James Reynolds. This has been Out Outside Source on the BBC World Service.
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0: Welcome to the Commonwealth Club of California radio show. I'm Gloria Duffy, co-president and co-CEO of the club, a nonprofit, nonpartisan public forum engaging a wide range of thought leaders in discussions about important issues of today. For 250 years, Americans have debated what it means to be American and who gets to decide. The debates have played a role in some of the biggest problems and movements in American history, from abolition to civil war, from populism to progressivism. Today, we'll hear from Ben Rhodes, a former Deputy National Security Advisor and speechwriter for President Barack Obama. He's the author of All We Say, The Battle for American Identity, A History in 15 Speeches. He's in conversation with Guy Marzorati, a correspondent for KQED's California Politics and Government Desk. Let's listen in.
1: Hello and welcome to tonight's Commonwealth Club World Affairs program. I'm Guy Marzorati, correspondent on KQED's California Politics and Government Desk, and it's my pleasure to introduce our special guest for tonight, Ben Rhodes. Ben is a writer and leading expert on U.S. and global politics. He's a contributor to the New York Times, MS Now, and co-host Pod Save the World. Previously, Ben served as Deputy National Security Advisor to President Barack Obama. His latest book, All We Say, The Battle for American Identity, A History in 15 Speeches, is a sweeping look at the battle over American identity and the questions, what does it mean to be an American and who gets to decide? Ben, welcome and congratulations on this book.
2: Thanks so much, Guy. Thank you for doing this.
1: Yeah, it's great to be able to chat with you tonight. Let me start off by asking you, you picked 15 speeches across U.S. history for this book. What was kind of the through line and the story that you hope to tell through these speeches and the people who delivered them?
2: Yeah, so I didn't want to curate the 15 greatest speeches. It's not an anthology. It's meant to be a story about American history, but first and foremost about the different stories that we tell about American identity and what it means to be an American. And I think at the beginning, one of the origin stories of this book for me was dealing with the last 9 years, which have obviously not gone exactly as I would have forecasted them when I was serving in the Obama White House for years. And I came to think of my former boss, Barack Obama, and Donald Trump as exemplifying two very different stories about American identity. Obama's very much, you know, not that Obama's in any way perfect, but that he kind of situates himself in the story of progressive nationalism and progressive exceptionalism, that America was a promise in the Declaration of Independence of equality, and that American history is a story of a struggle to live up to that promise and to close the gap between the reality in this country, which often is not one that makes good on that promise, but that over time, through different movements, the abolitionist movement, the suffrage movement, the movement for workers' rights or women's rights, civil rights, obviously, you're trying to close that gap. Whereas I think, you know, Donald Trump represents a different story, which is a more inherited exceptionalism, that there's something inherent in American identity as the recipient of Western supremacy. And it's a white Christian identity in nationalism that other people can, you know, be here and can be a part of America, but they're kind of subordinate to a predominant identity. And so when I went back, I wanted to pick speeches that showed different perspectives on this question of what it means to be an American. And I wanted a mix of not just presidents, but politicians and activists and men and women and people of different backgrounds. And also I wanted to space them out so that it does read like a single volume history of the United States, albeit told through these different speeches. And that really was, you know, what guided a year's work. I mean, it took me 4 years to write the book. The whole first year was gathering 100 to 150 speeches and kind of winnowing it down to 15 that I thought could cover enough of the ground to give people a full sense of this debate we've been having.
1: Yeah. So then you start the book with talking about a speech that J.D. Vance delivered in California, where he is making that argument that America is not necessarily defined by a creed or by an idea, but more of a place or people. That must have been pretty late in your writing process that came about.
2: That's right. And that speech, you know, it's not one of the 15, right? So each of the 15 chapters, you know, where I spend time with the speaker and their life and what was going on in America at the time and what movements fed into the speech. I had basically nearly completed the work of writing those 15 chapters, but I knew I had to write a prologue that kind of framed the book. And usefully, J.D. Vance gave this speech last year at the Claremont Institute in California, in which, you know, he kind of made the argument for me of the alternative American nationalism, the one that I associated with Trump. And J.D. Vance says, in his own words, so this is not me projecting onto him, that America is not a nation that is founded upon a creed. It's not a nation founded specifically, in his words, on that sentence in the Declaration of Independence about all men are created equal. He says that would be far too broad an answer to the question of what does it mean to be an American? And actually, again, very usefully, like I'd framed the whole book around this question, what does it mean to be American? J.D. Vance posed that question in his speech, and he answered it by saying, we're not a creed. He said, we are a particular place with a particular people and a particular way of life. Again, this kind of inherited nationality and identity. J.D. Vance, one of his skills is saying things that I think are controversial in the most inarguable way, right? So who could argue with the idea that we are a particular place and a particular people and a particular way of life? But I actually, as you scrutinize that statement, in my view, it kind of unravels because we are not a particular place. At our founding, we were 13 states on the Eastern Seaboard. I mean, you and I are both in California. This was a distant outpost of the Spanish Empire populated by some indigenous people. I don't think we are a particular people either. If you look around America, you'll find people from everywhere. And frankly, the demographics of America today look nothing like that of the time of the founding. And the particular way of life jumps out to me in a way because we're in the Bay Area. I don't know how many ways of life there are in the Bay Area, but there's far more than one. And actually, like in my judgment, what makes America unique is that, you know, you're free to choose your way of life, whatever it may be. And so, however, like I wanted to take it seriously. I obviously don't agree with that perspective, but it is an important part of the American story that there's always been a strain of people that said, no, we are a particular people. And again, it usually is a kind of white Christian identity. That's the identity that is largely going to be celebrated, I think, on the series of celebrations the White House is planning. And so I kind of use that speech from J.D. Vance to set up this argument that there's that strain of American identity and nationalism, and then there's this kind of more progressive evolutionary story that is going to be told in the book by people as different as Abraham Lincoln and Frederick Douglass and Martin Luther King and Barack Obama and Dolores Huerta. And so it kind of sets in motion the argument that I was trying to show we've been having for the last 250 years.
1: Yeah, and there were strains of that in when Vance delivered his RNC speech back in 2024. There were, you know, America's is not an idea. I think he said, we allow newcomers on our terms. And it was clear like he was making an argument. I think a lot of that was, I was in the arena. It seemed like half the people were almost like, bring back Hulk Hogan. We want more of that. But it was like he definitely saw us making an argument. Where do you see the kind of historical strains of that argument? Like what is Vance pulling from that you looked into for this book?
2: Well, I think first of all, the starting point of the book is Benjamin Franklin's closing argument on behalf of the Constitution at the Constitutional Convention. And what's interesting about that speech is Franklin does not mention the substance of the Constitution at all. He talks about the virtue of compromise. And he essentially says, look, if you have an assembly of people like we have here today, you get all of their different wisdom, but you also get these different interests and different beliefs, and none of us can get everything we want. And so this is the best we can do. And we should embrace that compromise, stand behind it, and set up a system where we can then debate and work out our differences. And I think what that unlocked for me is the idea that, okay, yes, compromise made this country possible, made the Constitution possible, set up a very successful system of government, if you look at what we've been able to do over 250 years. But we compromised about very big things, slavery, chief among them at the time, the nature of citizenship, who has access to the full rights of citizenship, the nature of immigration, which was not really a subject of focus in the Constitution. It was kind of left up to the states to figure that out. And what that kind of showed me is that all the arguments we've been having since are because of the compromises, you know, because we compromised about these issues that had to do with identity. Like, again, who is an American? Who gets to decide that question? And I think that J.D. Vance piece is, if you look early in American history, you know, that was the predominant view, right? White Christian men tended to dominate American politics and society, certainly until the Civil War. They were the only ones who had the right to vote in this country. So actually, the J.D. Vance view was the kind of nature of American political life, at least as it related to rights. And then I have, you know, the kind of most virulent form of that in this book, which I'm not suggesting J.D. Vance would agree with entirely, but Alexander Stevens, the vice president of the Confederacy, saying basically the problem with the Constitution is it didn't resolve this issue of slavery the way we would like it to be. It was too close to this aspiration of equality in the Declaration of Independence. And he says, we're here to fix this for all time and say, no, like actually slavery is going to be enshrined in our Constitution. But then what's interesting is, as you continue to travel through American history, there are people that you might not necessarily think of as, you know, a white supremacist like Alexander Stevens was. I have a populist orator named Mary Leese, who gave a very left-wing speech when it came to economics. She talked about this is a government of, by, and for Wall Street. Wall Street owns this country. You know, my kind of inner Bernie Sanders was feeling what she was saying. But at the same time, if you look underneath the surface of what she's saying, she also talked about the need to have a union of the white working class of the North and the South and to keep immigrants out and to deny foreigners the right to own land. And she kind of lamented that too much time had been spent during Reconstruction on political rights for blacks and actually had some very strange ideas about colonization of Latin America. And so, you know, you start to see, well, wait a second, in populism, there's this strain of, you know, look, we need to kind of protect a certain status for a certain kind of American, tends to exclude non-white Americans. And then similarly, even a progressive like Louis Brandeis, who I have in this speech, gives a speech defending immigration, but very explicitly European immigration. And then up through Ronald Reagan, obviously, who is probably the closest to Vance. And he gives a speech that is famous for him calling the Soviet Union an evil empire, but it's really a speech about America's Christian identity. And that's what leads to the Soviet Union being an evil empire. It's a godless empire in Reagan's view. So there are these different permutations of the argument. Not everybody says the quiet part out loud. But again, I think if you've lived through American politics in the 21st century, you do see a kind of Christian nationalism or hostility to immigration or a desire to kind of protect the demographics of the country kind of reemerging. And J.D. Vance probably does, to your point, talk about that more than some people might be comfortable. And I'm not suggesting that everybody who voted for Donald Trump and J.D. Vance did for that reason. You know, they had other concerns. But I think we, you know, ignored our peril. Look at what ICE has done in our communities. The notion that actually this is a brand of politics that is very familiar if you look at our history.
1: Yeah. I mean, you mentioned the Reagan speech where he said, freedom prospers only where blessings of God are sought. Like, it stood out to me. Maybe it shouldn't have surprised me. Like, so many of these speeches either invoke God or even like pull towards kind of a divine meaning or like direction for the country. What does that say?
2: I was struck, you know, I'm glad you asked this question because I'm talking about this book a lot and I haven't really put it this way. When I went through this exercise, I was struck by how much I kind of kept bumping into a few different themes, right? One obvious one is race, which we've already talked about a bit. And the only reason I'm not necessarily surprised, but I was writing this book kind of in the backlash to the kind of 2020 post-George Floyd reckoning. And I got to tell you, like going back and going through the history, you know, race is pretty central to the battles over American identity. Another was immigration. There have been huge fights about immigration throughout our history and periods of time where we embraced it and periods of time when there are backlashes to it. But also to your question, religion has been much more central to these arguments and these speeches than I anticipated going forward. I mean, most of these speeches invoke religion in wildly different ways. Progressives or liberals or whatever you want to call it, activists have often, from Martin Luther King all the way back to Maria Stewart, the abolitionist in 1830s Boston that I have in here, they are invoking religion as a means of holding America to account, you know, that a just God would not look well upon discrimination or bigotry. But on the other hand, you have a tradition of people kind of invoking God in the sense that America is the manifestation of God's chosen people in a promised land, that we are a Christian nation. We are a city on a hill, if you will. And Reagan, I think in a very powerful way, built this coalition in the Republican Party that was new, that united under one umbrella, religious Christian evangelical conservatives with kind of small government, libertarian free market people and national security hawks. And what he's tapping into there in the speech he gave to the National Association of Evangelicals, that's where he gave that speech, and relatively newly politicized Christian evangelicals, he's tapping into that deep kind of current in American history that this is essentially the identity of the country is tied up in a kind of Christian inheritance, in a Christian identity. And that leads Reagan to make arguments around things like the need to outlaw abortion or the need to have prayer in school and all these kind of culture war issues that we can continue to live with and have been pretty predominant in our politics the last few decades. I think that we make a mistake in thinking that this is new or this is being weaponized or this is kind of novel to a few politicians. No, it's actually kind of been this kind of battle over religion, whether you're embracing a kind of religious identity that is progressive, like we're trying to kind of do what God would intend us to do if he wanted us to, or he or she or whatever you worship as God, how God would want us to treat one another, or whether it's more of, again, a kind of a very specifically Christian inherited kind of Western identity. Mm-hmm. And what was interesting to me about it is that we think of ourselves as being founded upon the freedom of religion, you know, like the idea that everyone can choose how to worship. That's in the Constitution. That's in the Bill of Rights. And yet, religion has played a pretty central role in this debate over identity.
1: Yeah. I mean, I'd never read Lincoln's second inaugural address before this. I mean, he almost seems to be making an argument. This is towards the end of the war that, like, this has happened to us as a country because of what we've done. Like, God is doing this. I mean, almost like a karma argument for what we've been through in the Civil War. Yeah, was that surprise? I mean, his language stood out to me. I'd never read that speech before.
2: So I'd always loved that speech, and I'll get to the speech in a moment, but I'm glad you referenced it because what I did and what I was surprised by is I went back and went through all of Lincoln's writings that I could find and letters and accounts of interactions he'd had, and I really found the religious origins of that speech, but also how deeply Lincoln, who is not like an outwardly pious guy, like he's not someone who went to church every Sunday, but essentially you have to kind of look at it in terms of Lincoln's own wrestling with the issue of slavery and then Lincoln's own wrestling with the idea of what does God intend here? Mm. Because Lincoln starts out as it relates to slavery, and like any politician in his day, this is a dominant issue. He just wants to restrict slavery's spread in the territories, but kind of leave it alone where it is. And when he's elected president in 1860, he says, if I can save the Union without freeing a single slave, that's what I would do. Then he frees the slaves after the Battle of Antietam, but it's kind of framed as a wartime necessity. But as he's going on through the Civil War, he was really wrestling with the question of, like, why is this happening? You know, why is something so apocalyptic and so violent and so awful happening to us? And he used to write these meditations to himself that how baffling it was to Lincoln that both North and South invoked kind of the same God to justify their cause. And the South did invoke religion and the Bible to justify slavery. They found instances in the Bible that suggested that somehow slavery was legitimate, just as the North would invoke the Bible to say slavery was wrong. And Lincoln is beginning to realize that the war, in the scale of it, has to be about something more than just protecting a political union. And so by 1864, Frederick Douglass, the activist, who's become more pragmatic, he's meeting with Lincoln, but he's been disappointed by Lincoln in past meetings. But he meets with Lincoln in 1864, and Lincoln doesn't think he's going to get reelected at that point because we have not had battlefield breakthroughs yet for the North. That came kind of later in 1864. And Lincoln implores Douglass to tell slaves in the South to come North just in case he's not reelected and slavery's brought back. He wants to free as many people as he can. And Douglass detects, oh, something is going on inside of Lincoln. I've never seen him like this before. And then by the time he gets to his second inaugural address in 1865, he wants to tell the country what the meaning of this war was. And it is a deeply religious address. He talks about the sin of American slavery. He doesn't call it Southern slavery. And he speaks, I think, what I describe as the most radical sentence ever spoken by an American president. He says, if every drop of blood drawn by the lash, that is the slave owner's lash, must be paid for by a drop of blood drawn by the sword, then the judgments of the Lord are true and righteous. What he's essentially saying is, you know, all these people who have died, and even if more of us have to die, that will be justified to kind of atone for the sin of slavery. And also, it will give us an opportunity to refound the nation on the basis of true equality, essentially resolving the compromise of Franklin and the founders in the other direction. We are now an abolitionist nation. Douglass was in the crowd at the inauguration, and he saw exactly what Lincoln was doing. And he said it was as if he spoke with all the voices of the Hebrew prophets at once. Douglass reacted to it as a religious oration. And then even was able to meet Lincoln that night at the White House. Even after he was thrown out of the receiving line for being black, Lincoln let him back in. And when Lincoln asked him what he thought of the speech, Douglass described it as a sacred effort, a religious effort. And so I think what it really speaks to is that Lincoln needed to find a higher moral basis for determining the meaning of the war and, frankly, the meaning of the United States. And instead of just saying, again, we're great because we're American and the founding fathers were great and they did everything right, he's saying kind of the opposite. He's saying, we really got this wrong at the beginning of this nation. We had to pay the price for that sin. And having paid the price, though, we actually now have an opportunity to forge a just and lasting peace among ourselves, in Lincoln's words. Of course, he did not live much longer after that speech. And in a way, we keep having the same argument. Now, slavery's gone, but then there's segregation. And then, you know, there's a backlash to kind of each progressive movement in our history. But I do think religion, maybe because not that many Americans or as many Americans are personally religious as they have been in past times, we can lose sight of the fact that Americans often were looking to some higher authority or some yeah. moral framework to make determinations about what the point of this country is. And Lincoln, I think, did that better than anybody else.
1: Yeah, I mean, do you see, even in today's politics and today's kind of pluralistic society, do you see untapped potential for political orders to invoke themes of religion or call upon that more in kind of telling the American story?
2: I do. And I mean, first of all, just make my first kind of partisan comment here. I don't think Lincoln had in mind that the memorial to him that has the words of the second inaugural carved into it would be the scene of a UFC weigh-in. that's a different way to go. But I think it need not be religious. I do think something that is missing, though, is a moral language. I'll just criticize Democrats here. I remember there's a line, because I think Democrats have been so worried about losing that they're very careful in how they talk, you know, in the era of Trump. And I remember like both Joe Biden and Kamala Harris used to use this line about, you know, we need to build an economy that works from the bottom up to the middle out. And I'd hear that and think, well, what does that mean? I mean, I know what they're saying. That probably focus group really well. It's, you know, kind of a middle class message. But what's missing in a lot of Democratic rhetoric of the last decade is a kind of moral case. You know, even Obama, who is not like a personally deeply religious person, you know, he would talk about in that 2004 convention speech that kind of vaulted him, embracing a politics where, you know, I am my brother's keeper, I am my sister's keeper. That's a religious idea, but it can also be a secular idea, that we care for one another, you know. And I think that we are living at a time when the problems that we're facing are so, they feel so big. You know, democracy seems to be breaking down. Capitalism doesn't seem to be working. Like, it's hard to believe that your kids' futures are going to be better than yours. We're fighting multiple wars. Artificial intelligence is kind of coming, and that could take our jobs, or our kids could be friends with chatbots. I think just talking about your plan for healthcare or your plan for lowering prices, those things are important, but kind of what is sometimes missing in the political storytelling, and speeches are usually the place that you do that, is that sense that there's kind of a moral motivation. This is all about something bigger. It's about something bigger than even affordable healthcare, or bigger even than, like, you know, standing up for the rights of immigrants or whichever constituency you're focused on. And I do think that Americans are kind of hungry for that. And I hope, and I'm beginning to see some Democrats kind of begin to shift in that direction.
3: Yeah.
1: You write in the book that speeches that really dive into policy prescriptions can sometimes be the hardest to work on from a speechwriter's perspective. And you highlight both Obama and FDR as kind of particularly adept at explaining and providing context in their speeches. There's a, their old political maxim is like, if you're explaining, you're losing.
2: Yes.
1: But somehow both of them, as you write, were kind of master explainers. What to you, how did they do that effectively?
2: So, yeah, it's they did it in a couple of ways. I mean, let's start with FDR. I think what they both have in common is, and you know, Reagan, I throw him in there too, because this is not restricted to people I agree with. I think the more effective politicians are people who don't just tell you what they want to do. They tell you why they want to do it. So it's not just like a plan. Like, Obama would usually not even get to his plans until like well past halfway through the speech. He had to give you the history of the thing he was talking about and the way he thought about it and the different things you could do. And then only then could he tell you why he was taking the course he did. And to focus on the two speeches, the one from FDR and one from Obama, and things that illustrate this, you know, FDR's speech that I use is known as the Four Freedoms speech. And this is a speech that he gave in 1941. The U.S. is not in the war yet, but Roosevelt is essentially arguing to an isolationist America First Congress for a blank check of support to Britain. Thus far, we had not given them anything like that. And he's arguing for America to ramp up its arms production. And implicitly, he's saying we're going to be involved in this war one way or another. And that's not an easy case to make. Now, he thrived on kind of plain spoken explanation. But the other thing that he understood is it's not enough for me to tell them why the isolationists are wrong, why I'm right, why the fascists are bad. He had to give it a bigger meaning. And so the night before the speech, he called in his speechwriters and he says, well, I have an idea for a big ending to this speech. And he dictated to them the Four Freedoms, which is an idea that had been kicking around in his head. I found, you know, he'd first used it in a press conference, kind of off the cuff, 7 or 8 months earlier. And those are, you know, freedom of speech, freedom of worship, freedom from fear, and fear he defined as aggression, so the fascists, and freedom from want. The idea that everybody, which was in line with his own New Deal policies, that we should not let people fall behind. And that was so powerful about that is it wasn't enough to kind of make an argument, hey, we have to do this. It's the right thing to do. He elevated the whole cause. And frankly, American identity itself, like, this is what we are about. We are about this set of freedoms. It's what distinguishes us from the fascists. It's what binds us together as a diverse citizenry in this nation. And it became immediately a rallying cry. It was on postage stamps. It was on posters. Like, this is what this whole war was about. And those four freedoms end up getting written into the United Nations Charter. Like, they're kind of the cornerstone of the post-World War II order. And so that's a politician who realized, like, I have to go bigger. I have to provide that sense of identity and moral framework to my audience if I'm going to ask them to do hard things. And then the Obama speech I have is kind of shorthanded often as the race speech. It's a speech he gave in 2008 after a series of clips emerged of his pastor, Jeremiah Wright, who'd also baptized his children and married him and Michelle, so they were close. These clips emerged, and some of our viewers may remember, of Reverend Wright saying pretty, you know, derogatory things essentially about America. It's a racist country. It's foreign policy. 9/11 was chickens coming home to roost for our foreign policy. And you know, I was there at the time, campaign's losing altitude. We hastily put together this speech for Obama. He stays up the entire night rewriting the speech. I describe getting back, you know, 8-9 pages of track changes. He'd never did that before or after. And I worked for him as a speechwriter for over a decade. And it was a deeply personal speech. But what he did is, you know, he talked about, I think, the two most important points of the speech. He talked about Reverend Wright as someone who's not just defined by those clips, that this is someone who's a Marine, this is someone who's done wonderful things in his community, and someone who said these things that are very offensive to me and other people. But he said, I can no more disown Reverend Wright than I can disown my white grandmother, a woman who loved me, who raised me, but also said racist things that made me cringe. And what he's doing there is, I think he's saying to Americans, actually, it's weirdly an anti-cancel culture speech before there was such a thing, but he's saying, you know, look in our own families and communities. Like, none of us is perfect. And in fact, if we only choose to see the bad in each other, we can never come together to actually make progress in this country. And then he pulls back the lens and he talks about the Black experience of structural inequality, you know, the education gap, the housing gap, the income gap. But then he talks about the white working class. And I think these lines really struck me today. You know, he said, these are people that don't feel particularly privileged by their race. Their jobs have been shipped overseas. Their concerns about crime are dismissed as racism. He's really empathizing with people who would later become, I think, Trump voters. And the reason this kind of connects to the last two questions is that then Obama's making an argument that, hey, look, when we focus on these differences and we allow people to divide us by race or ethnicity, that's why we can't get affordable healthcare. That's why we can't build a coalition to kind of overcome special interests that stand in the way of progress. So he gets to the policy, he gets to the what at the end of the speech. He's running to make healthcare affordable. He's running to end the war in Iraq. He's running for a number of issues. But just as Roosevelt gave people a sense of a higher purpose, Obama gave people a vision of, hey, what would it be like if we weren't divided by things like race, but in fact chose to see the good in one another, or chose to empathize with one another, or chose to understand the fear that might lead somebody to say something that is offensive to you. And again, I think that the best politicians, and again, I'd say Reagan did this too, are able to give people a sense of a bigger national identity that is shared, and a bigger cause that leads into their agenda, instead of having an agenda that they're just trying to sell to people.
0: 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Now, back to our program.
1: Yeah. I want to go back to the Four Freedoms speech for a second, though, because there's just reading that there was so much that stood out to me as being almost impossible to imagine being today. Both the focus of the speech, I mean, we see addresses to Congress that cover 7 different departments and 10 different initiatives, but also the honesty. Like, there were parts of that speech where, you know, FDR said, well, I'm here to tell you we're failing in this part of defense production, yeah, or we're not meeting the goals that I had. Like, what was that? Just, had he built up the trust? Was it the time, the medium? Like, how was he able to level set in that way?
2: I think I'm so glad you saw that. And I think it's a great lesson for today, because first of all, it's not unique to that speech. Like, I spent, again, a lot of chapters just telling Roosevelt's story, and the trust he had from Americans is that he leveled with them, you know? So at the height of the Depression, his whole point was like, hey, this is not going well. You know, like, let me explain to you just how bad things are. There's not money in the banks, you know? And so he'd already built up a certain trust. This is a guy who will tell you the truth, and he'll explain it to you in language you can understand. That's the kind of fireside chat that he developed using radio, which was a kind of intimate form of communication. But you get to the Four Freedoms speech, and again, he is there to ask people to write a blank check of support for Britain. And again, like, pretty much making clear, like, we're going to get involved in this war and we have to, which was not popular with Americans. I mean, a few months before, that would have been, I don't know what the polls would have been, but it would certainly not have been a majority position. And what I was so struck by in reading that speech is it's a State of the Union address. And first of all, I mean, I was self-critical. I'm one of probably few human beings. Maybe it's just not a good thing. Maybe it's about my own lack of advancement, but I worked on eight of them, you know, eight State of the Union. And every one you tried to find a different way to say, and the State of the Union is strong. And, you know, everybody's got to applaud. FDR is like, it's not going well, people. The State of the Union is not good right now. Like, the fascists are winning. We're behind in preparing for this war. The isolationists have kind of tied our hands. He'd say they're German spies here. Like, he paints a pretty grim picture. And then you're right. Like, when he gets to his defense program, which is kind of the meat of the speech, he's like, I got some bad news. We're kind of behind on building ships, you know, or like, I don't have the exact language in front of me, but we're, you know, we're doing okay on this. And because I think he's so honest with people, they're like, well, this guy's telling the truth. And so then when he makes the argument for what he thinks needs to happen, I think he has more credibility. And then when he gives everything this lift of the Four Freedoms, it's like, that's what we're shooting for. You know, like, we're here right now. We're not where we need to be. But because we stand for these things in the world, in this country and around the world, we're going to get our act together here. And everybody's going to do their part, whether you're working on a bomber assembly line or whether you're a taxpayer is just going to be kind of financing Britain's capacity to survive the Nazi onslaught, or whether you're someone who's going to end up probably being drafted and serving. And I think that if you bring it to today, we've lost that art of truth-telling in political speech. You know, like, people want to put the most positive spin on things, or politicians constantly want to tell you the best version of what they're doing. Or, I mean, Trump is the prices are down, you know, like, he'll literally say.
1: I was almost trying to imagine, like, the Fox News story on FDR's speech. It would be like, president admits.
2: Yeah, president admits. You know? Yeah. And that's actually the thing. It's not just on the politicians. I think it's on the rest of us. Like, we should reward truth telling, and we don't. I mean, I actually think more politicians would do it if they weren't so afraid to do it.
1: Yeah. You know, you as you mentioned, you spent years as a White House speechwriter. The FDR chapter on Four Freedoms is the first time we hear about that as a profession, him meeting with a team of speechwriters. What is the history kind of behind that and having, you know, speechwriters working with electeds, with presidents in this way?
2: That's a great question. So it was interesting going back and, like, again, picking these speeches, like, before the 20th century, presidents were not really the leading orators in this country. There were exceptions, Lincoln chief among them, but Lincoln would write his speeches. I mean, he wrote the Gettysburg Address. He wrote the second inaugural address. You know, and actually, it's not that surprising because, you know, there's no audio. There's no recorded audio. There's no, obviously, video. And so a speech is something you kind of give to some people in a room and it's reprinted. And actually, the great speakers of the 19th century were people like Frederick Douglass or Anna Dickinson, who I have in the book, who are these people who just traveled around the country giving speeches. Like, that was their job. And they give hundreds and hundreds of speeches a year. And they were kind of almost performers. Like, that's not what presidents were. And so there were no White House speechwriters. You know, you'd get help sometimes from people in your cabinet. You know, like, Lincoln, on his first inaugural address, had some help writing the speech from William Seward, his Secretary of State, you know. But the idea that you have a department of the White House that is helping you figure out what to say didn't exist. The first White House speechwriter was in the Harding administration, so after World War I, and it was a guy named Judson Welliver. And I actually know that just because it's such a great name, Judson Welliver. But actually, even then, it was, you know, not coincidentally, by the way, this is the time when radio has been invented. And one of the things I really kind of learned in writing the book is how much technology shaped how people speak, because I think once presidents are like, oh, wait a second, like what I say is going to be beamed into households across the country, I better take this more seriously, essentially. And so you start to have this role of White House speechwriter. But then FDR is the first one who truly kind of professionalized it. And he had, at any given time, multiple speechwriters, which has obviously been the case ever since. But he even did things really interesting, like for the Four Freedoms speech, one of the speechwriters on that speech was a guy named Robert Sherwood, who was a Pulitzer Prize-winning playwright. I mean, he was like a hugely accomplished writer. And Roosevelt essentially drafted him in 1940 during his reelection campaign because he knew Sherwood was deeply anti-fascist, and he kind of appealed to his, not just his patriotism, but his desire to help Roosevelt stand up to Hitler, you know? And so suddenly you have not just a professionalization, but an idea that these words, like a president speaks, really matter. And then you get television. And so the words matter even more because that is performance. Like in radio is, I need to explain things very clearly. I need to make arguments. I need to maybe have a big vision like the Four Freedoms. But by the time you get to John F. Kennedy and people are watching these speeches, well, that's when you get Ted Sorensen, probably the most famous White House speechwriter, you know, ask not what your country can do for you, ask what you can do for your country. Like there's an understanding that when the president speaks, the spectacle will matter. Like what will people see? Like how will the crowd react? How charismatic is the speech going to appear? And that becomes, in many ways, this kind of golden age of presidential speaking. And it's no coincidence that the most presidential speeches, the majority of the presidential speeches I have, are from this era from like Kennedy through Obama, when it's television and people are watching these speeches and there's a performance to them. Then the internet comes along. And interestingly, the internet and social media has kind of destroyed the art of this, because now nobody watches a whole speech. They watch bits and pieces and clips that are kind of algorithmically delivered to you to kind of trigger you. And Trump is perfect for this, because he can give a 1 hour incoherent, in some ways, rant. And yet it's tremendously effective because most people are consuming on social media. And so his supporters are getting clips delivered that they love because they're funny, or they pick on people they don't like, or they just say things in a very visceral way, or he's angering his opponents. And so actually we're living through a time of regression in terms of how presidents and politicians speak. I do argue that that's part of what's gone wrong in our politics. Part of the reason that Americans feel like what is going on is that there's nobody telling them what's going on. Speeches used to be the way that presidents told us what was happening. Like my earliest memories of politics are like Ronald Reagan, again, not my brand of politics, but you know, if something happened, the Challenger exploded, like, well, he'd tell you what happened in a very beautiful way. And, or, you know, if he's making the case for his policies, he did it remarkably well. You know, we've lost that. And I think that's part of the reason why people feel like there's no compass.
1: Yeah. I mean, even when you think about traditions like the State of the Union, it's almost now devolved into like micro performances where it's Pelosi ripping up the speech or Biden having a 10-second exchange with a heckler. How does that change the job of someone like yourself, you know, devoted to kind of the long form speech writing and the longer form telling of stories? Or does it need to adapt?
2: So it's such a great question. Every year, to take you behind the curtain a little bit, Obama would say, like, I don't want to give the traditional State of the Union. Like, I want to just get up there and tell a story. Like, I want it to be short. I want it to be an argument. Because the best Obama speeches, of which there are many, and I didn't work on all of them, were stories. It was him, you know, again, like there was a formula to the good ones. It was like, how did we get here? Where are we? What does it all mean? Where might we go? And then he tells you where to go. The State of the Union, even under Obama, those were not our best speeches. I mean, so we try to have like a good ending and we'd have some theme, you know, so we try to make it a story. But you're right. Even under Obama, who I think is the best presidential speaker easily of the 21st century, it started to become, you know, we're going to have someone up at the box. You know, we're all going to say look at John Doe, you know, the hero who 3 weeks ago saved a woman from being hit by a train. You know, I don't want to pick on anyone, but like it was these kind of made for TV moments. And yeah, and then people would heckle him and that would be a moment. And everybody's counting how many times people stand up and applaud. And did the Republicans applaud or just the Democrats? And there was a kind of dumbing down, frankly, of how people, I mean, if you compare it to like that Four Freedom speech, you know, it's an incredibly dramatic moment where FDR tells America what it needs to do. I think we, look, I'm not a Luddite. I know we're never going to go back to like FDR, but I do think people are getting a little tired of the kind of cheap theatrics and put downs or applause lines or focus group lines, right? Like bottom up, middle out. Like people can smell inauthenticity. And I think that like, the politicians I see starting to connect on the Democratic side, like a John Ossoff or James Tallarico, or, you know, are people that are telling stories again and giving people a sense of their motivation. So my hope is actually there's a kind of counter programming to this era we've been through that is emerging.
1: Yeah. I'm going to get to some audience questions. I did want to ask you if there's any folks in today's landscape that kind of stand out specifically with the kind of thread you talk about in the book as the ethos of striving and self-improvement, like people who are tapping into that, in their speeches and storytelling. You mentioned Tallarico, Ossoff.
2: Yes, there are. Yeah, I'll give you three examples that I've been thinking about, you know, who are conspicuously younger Democrats. But so I mentioned Ossoff, and some of these clips have gone viral. But Ossoff is clearly someone who cares, like pays attention to like his speeches. And what he's doing that's working is he's telling a story about what is happening in the country that ties things together. I think the Democratic Party's been stuck for the last decade where it's like, do we talk about democracy issues, you know, things that Trump is doing that threaten democracy, or do we talk about, you know, kitchen table issues as if, you know, these are separate things we have to choose between, like healthcare or authoritarianism or something. And what Ossoff is doing is he's getting up there and telling one story. He's saying it's about corruption, that there is a small group of people led by Donald Trump that is basically making the system just work for them. And that's why you cannot afford healthcare. That's why the prices are too high. That's why inequality is out of control. That's why

0: don't watch the whole speech. A speech is where you work out your story. And so if you know your story, the story you're telling to voters, all your other things will be better, right? Your clips will be better. Your interviews will be better. Like Obama used to, you know, work on his, through 2007, he was constantly refining his stump speech, the speech he gave every day, such that by 2008, when he'd win these primaries and give these like soaring speeches, well, the reason he could give those is he'd been working on it for a year, you know? Yeah. And I think people forget that even if like not everybody's going to sit there and watch a 30-minute speech, if you nail it in that speech, all your other communication is going to be better. And I think Ossoff has demonstrated that. I think Tallarico, he's good at that, the why leading to the what, right? His faith compels him to care for his neighbor, which compels his politics. Like, you know, he lets people into his sense of motivation. And another person, you know, is AOC, is Alexandria Ocasio-Cortez. And what she has, it's less the oratory, but it's the demeanor. She has, I think, what I would describe as a fearlessness and a joy in how she speaks when she's at these big rallies with, say, Bernie Sanders going around the country. The fearlessness is important because people can see they're throwing everything at her. Pretty powerful people are. And she's not afraid. And she's got a smile on her face.
1: Yeah.
0: Her politics looks fun. It's like, and this is something, Democratic politics has been kind of grim and angry the last 10 years. Like the 08 Obama campaign was a lot of fun. And guess what? People wanted to be part of that. They wanted to knock on doors. They wanted to volunteer. And so I think, again, part of speaking is also just what energy you project in. And so I think those three people in different ways, and by the way, different ideological points on the spectrum are working through a way to communicate in this kind of post-social media age that I think could be effective.
2: Yeah. Let's get to some audience questions. Someone asked, during your time in the White House, what was the best part of your job? What was the most challenging part of your job?
0: I don't want to say it's the worst part of the job, but it was the hardest part of the job was that you were kind of constantly engaging with really difficult and sometimes tragic events. And sometimes tragic events that like were beyond your control. You know, we couldn't stop a civil war on the other side of the world, or we obviously couldn't stop gun violence in this country despite really trying hard. And the best part of it were two things. I mean, one was, in terms of the function of the job, I loved traveling around the world with President Obama and helping him kind of tell a story about America that people around the world respected and looked up to. When there were those moments where I think Obama was able to break through the smallness of politics, you know, I think about, you know, when he sang Amazing Grace in 2015 after the shooting at a black church, and there's a tragic moment, but to see the power of the presidency to give people hope or to heal, those moments matter. And we don't really have them anymore.
2: Yeah. This question is on your national security advisor hat. Can you share concerns you may have about the current administration's approach to foreign policy and specifically relationships with longtime ally countries?
0: We don't have time for that. Yeah. I just highlight a couple things though. And one goes out of Roosevelt, right? Like Roosevelt, I'm not saying America's always lived up to it. We've been hypocritical. I think, frankly, any nation is, particularly any superpower. But there was a values proposition, right? World War II was about defending the four freedoms. Now it's like open the strait and ship out the nuclear dust. And that connects to allies, though, because the thing that linked us to our allies was that they believed in similar values, right? They were democracies, whether they were European or Asian, or, you know, potentially partners in Africa and in Latin America. Like the idea of there is such a thing as a free world, that there's that our relationships are not just transactional. Like with Trump, the relationships are purely transactional. And if you're not giving him what he wants, he doesn't care if you're a democracy. In fact, actually, that leads me to my second point. What's even more alarming is he seems to prefer the non-democratic countries. So it's not just that he kind of mistreats our allies and he doesn't speak about values. It's that he seems to prefer the company of Gulf monarchs or Xi Jinping or Vladimir Putin to the Prime Minister of Canada or the Chancellor of Germany or whoever it may be at the time. And I think that's a radical transformation. Because again, even if we didn't always get it right, now we're just pure transactionalism and we kind of prefer the autocrats to the Democrats. And boy, that's not a place that we want to stay for very long.
2: Yeah. If there's a director's cut

0: of this book, maybe a 16th or 17th speech, any that you left on the cutting room floor that you grappled with as you wrote?
1: Yeah, I mean, there were a bunch. I mean, there's one that I specifically had to leave on the cutting room floor. I actually had a chapter that I wrote on Pat Buchanan's 1992 speech to the Republican National Convention, which is known as the Culture War speech, which is a remarkable document because, you know, Buchanan ran for president in 92, promising to build a wall on an America First platform, railing against free trade and supporting tariffs. And it's very useful because there's this idea that Trump came out of nowhere. I think Buchanan points out that he didn't. I was not given permission to use that speech by Pat Buchanan, which you need for copyright purposes if it's within the last 80 years. But then I think for this crowd too, Commonwealth Club, like if there's a speech that I love that I couldn't use just because I already had King and Dolores Huerta from the 60s, I love Robert F. Kennedy's Day of Affirmation address in South Africa, which is shorthanded as the Ripples of Hope speech. If you know it, you probably know it because of the line that he has about sending out ripples of hope. But if you can go back and read that speech, it's actually the kind of most moral case I've heard for America's role in the world. You know, that essentially he's framing, it's not just the kind of cliche version of we're for freedom and democracy. It's a grittier and yet beautiful invocation of the fact that there's a kind of moral purpose that America needs to embrace. And he's delivering this speech at the same time that he's kind of turning against the war in Vietnam, and he's delivering in South Africa, kind of implicitly aligning with the aspirations of Black South Africans. And so there's a radicalism. It's not just using the values language to justify whatever war we're in, which is, you know, unfortunately what a lot of American presidents have done. So that's another one that in the director's cut, I would have loved to have been able to write about.
0: We have some audience questions for aspiring speech writers. What lessons have you learned throughout your career that you would impart to folks who are interested in pursuing this as a career? And can you talk about any other speech writers that you admire or might recommend for others to check out?
1: Well, first of all, I think if you're a speech writer, you always have to remind you're writing for the person who's speaking, not yourself. You know, like, so I had to spend a lot of time trying to get inside Barack Obama's head and his voice. Your job is to help that person say what they want to say. And then in terms of what makes a speech good, I think the most important quality is authenticity. That, and I often say this to people, that the person delivering the speech should be the only person on earth who can deliver it. And that's why, again, in this book, I spent so much time in each chapter with the life story of the person, because I want to know, like, where did these words come from? Because that's what makes them powerful. I also think that, and this is something I really, you know, encountered in writing the book, the most effective speeches also kind of tap into the power of movements. You know, Obama very self-consciously spoke in the language of the civil rights movement. And people could kind of feel that intuitively, and it kind of gave his words more power. In the same way, frankly, that Trump built a movement, and his words reflect that, although it's very much his own movement. The last thing I'd say is that in this day and age, this is kind of a new piece of advice, but it connects to the authenticity point. I think with artificial intelligence and this sea of slop that we consume every day, the personal voice is more important than ever. I think people really want to feel like they know the person speaking to them. Like, who are they? Like and again, it ties to the authenticity, but I'd be sharing more. Share vulnerability. Be vulnerable. Like, and this is kind of counter-programming Trump. Trump, there's no vulnerability. I actually think people are ready to hear someone wrestle with their doubts or share their own evolution, how they changed their mind, things they might have been wrong about in the past. I think that we may be entering a new phase coming out of Trump where, because oftentimes the best communication is totally counter to the previous person's, you know? And I think that if I was a speechwriter on a presidential campaign a year from now, I'd be looking at ways to work that in.
0: We're going to have to leave our conversation there. Ben Rhodes, thank you so much for your time this evening.
1: Thanks. It was great, Guy. I really enjoyed talking to you. Great questions.
0: Thank you so much. Well, our thanks again to Ben Rhodes. He is the author of All We Say, The Battle for American Identity, A History in 15 Speeches. We encourage everyone to pick up a copy of Ben's new book at your local bookstore. I'm Guy Marzorati. Thank you so much for joining us this evening, and take care.
2: 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I'm Gloria Duffy, co-president and co-CEO of the club. Today you heard law professor Ben Rhodes in conversation with Guy Marzorati. Rhodes is the author of All We Say, The Battle for American Identity, A History in 15 Speeches. 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
3: 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We're coming up in just a few. We've got Here and Now at 1 o'clock. In Tulsa area weather, extreme heat warning in effect till 9 o'clock this evening. We'll look for mostly sunny skies this afternoon, high at 100. Heat index values could be as high as 110. We'll have light winds out of the southeast this afternoon. Then tonight, 20% chance of showers and thunderstorms overnight with cloudy skies and a low around 78 degrees.
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8: I'm Indira Lakshman on It's Here and Now. Coming up, Dr. Anthony Fauci refused to answer questions at a congressional hearing today, citing Senator Rand Paul's, quote, obsession with prosecuting him.
9: Under the advice of my attorneys, I will invoke my right under the Fifth Amendment of the Constitution to refrain from answering your questions.
7: Also, we check in Kyiv after yesterday's meeting between President Trump and Zelensky. And an artist is going viral for stunning cityscapes and portraits. They look like pencil and ink, but they're made on typewriters.
10: From a distance, it just looks like a drawing. 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
8: The news is first. Live from NPR News, I'm Lakshmi Singh. President Trump is doubling down on his threats against Iran after the Islamic Republic targeted a U.S. military base in Jordan. Yesterday, Trump met with Israeli Prime Minister Benjamin Netanyahu at the White House. We have more from NPR's Deepa Shivaram.
11: U.S. Central Command says all missiles launched from Iran were intercepted Tuesday evening and that U.S. forces remain vigilant. Later, U.S. and Saudi Arabian forces hit Iran-backed sites in Iraq. Trump, speaking to Fox News earlier, lobbed profane threats against Iran, saying the U.S. would hit Iran hard. He said that Iran would, quote, get a beating. Just days ago, there was a pause in fighting, and Trump declared there were friendly negotiations going on with Iran, which Iran denied. It's another example of the president saying there are efforts to wind down the war before ramping up attacks again. Deepa Shivaram, NPR News, the White House.
8: The Federal Reserve held its benchmark interest rates steady today, but left the door open to raising rates in the future if inflation remains elevated. This was the second rate-setting meeting led by Kevin Warsh, who took over as chairman of the central bank in May. Warsh told lawmakers this month that he and his colleagues are determined to restore price stability after 5 years of uncomfortably high inflation. Democrats may be focusing on the wrong issues as they try to understand their losses in the 2024 election. A new report shared exclusively with NPR says the party still has not fully reckoned with why working class voters moved away Here's NPR's Tamara Keith.
12: The report called the Left's Coalition Crisis finds there are huge gaps between the priorities of the party's college-educated liberal base and the working-class voters it needs to win over. There's a significant disconnect on issues from abortion and climate change to resisting authoritarianism, says Joan Williams, one of the authors.
13: We need progressive economics. That's what the polling says. That's what the political science says. And we need to get a lot savvier about cultural issues.
12: It doesn't mean abandoning progressive values, she says, but understanding and respecting those of the working class. Tamara Keith, NPR News.
8: Less than 2 weeks after the North America World Cup final drew more than a billion viewers around the globe, FIFA plans to sell private investors minority stakes in the commercial rights to soccer's, or depending on where you live, football's biggest tournament. NPR's Lauren Frey reports from London. FIFA's catching a lot of heat for it.
14: European soccer's governing body UEFA issued a statement accusing FIFA of, quote, attempting to sell the soul of football. And Britain's new Prime Minister Andy Burnham is joining the criticism. Without mentioning FIFA, he posted on social media that the World Cup is not a product and that football does not belong to investors. It belongs to the people who fill the stands, he wrote, and shouldn't be sold out.
8: This is NPR. The extreme heat that engulfed much of the southern U.S. earlier in the week has brought dangerously high temperatures to parts of Arizona, California, and Nevada. NPR's Scott Newman reports on heightened risks of medical emergencies such as heat stroke.
15: Douglas Cassa, CEO of the Corey Stringer Institute at the University of Connecticut, says the early warning signs of heat stroke include dizziness, headache, nausea, and fatigue. Prevention is key. That means lots of water or drinks with electrolytes and wearing light-colored, loose-fitting clothing. But if someone does fall ill to heat stroke, Cassa says there's a simple and effective protocol to follow.
16: It's cool first, transport second.
15: He says people need to be treated in the first 30 minutes to prevent death and have the best outcome. That means before an ambulance arrives. Immediate immersion in cold water is the way to go. He says even a lake or a stream is a good option. Scott Newman, NPR News.
8: The Dominican Republic has only one national zoo, and it is providing refuge to a rapidly growing number of animals, including exotic species that were illegally smuggled before authorities confiscated them. The Associated Press reports local officials seized 188 animals last year, up significantly from the 30 recorded seizures just 2 years earlier. Crocodiles, tigers, flamingos, and other species are being housed there, but a top official with the city's National Zoological Park warns it's becoming more difficult on the country's lone zoo, adding, quote, people have a predisposition to owning wild animals. It's NPR News.
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19: I'm Indira Lakshmanan. It's Here and Now. At a contentious Senate hearing today, one of the most famous doctors in America repeatedly invoked his right to remain silent as Republican senators grilled him about the origins of COVID-19. Dr. Anthony Fauci is an infectious disease specialist and the former White House chief medical officer who helped lead the nation's response to the pandemic. At the start of the hearing, he pointed to Senator Rand Paul's, quote, obsession with prosecuting him and his, quote, repeated slanderous comments. Here's Senator Josh Hawley, a Missouri Republican, highlighting Fauci's refusal to answer questions.
20: What day of the week is it today? On the advice of counsel, I respectfully decline to answer based upon my rights under the Fifth Amendment to the Constitution.
21: What color tie are you wearing?
20: On the advice of counsel, I respectfully decline to answer based upon my rights.
19: Watching today's hearing and joining us now is Catherine Wu. She's a staff writer for The Atlantic, and she just published an article titled The Unmaking of Anthony Fauci. Catherine, welcome.
1: Thank you so much for having me.
19: So Senator Rand Paul led the charge on this hearing. He has long accused Dr. Fauci of covering up an alleged leak of COVID-19 from a lab in Wuhan, China. That lab leak theory has been widely discussed and debated. The consensus among virologists seems to be that the virus likely came from a wild animal through wet markets. First, let's address that theory. Do Paul and other critics of Fauci have any legitimate reason to distrust the origins or the government's handling of the pandemic?
1: Certainly, this is a question that is still unresolved. I think anyone who says at this point that the matter is completely a closed case doesn't have legs to stand on. But exactly as you say, you know, the scientific consensus points to a natural origin so far, and the preponderance of evidence does really point in that direction. I think, you know, the accusation of there being dangerous funding of research and possible biosecurity issues is worth looking into, because if that were to be the case, we would certainly want to prevent that from happening again. But it really seems like in the past 5 years or so, the evidence on the lab leak side has really been a series of accusations cycled over and over and over, and very little new evidence has emerged. So the accusations seem to recycle themselves, but we're not really moving very much far forward on
19: All right.
1: that front.
19: Well, one thing that we do know that we didn't know a few days ago, Senator Paul released more than 1,000 pages from Anthony Fauci's private diary that apparently he had kept on a government server. Why now? Some of those were kind of embarrassing personal observations that seemed to show Fauci as seeking fame or enjoying fame. Why did Senator Paul do this? What does he stand to gain?
1: That is certainly a question for Senator Paul, but it really does seem like, based on the timing of this and the way that he framed those diary entries, he seems to be very intent on catching Fauci in a lie, finding some sort of evidence that he engineered some sort of massive cover-up, and pointing to this idea that, oh, in his diary, he admitted that there was a possibility that there may have been a lab leak very, very early on in 2020, and he did look into that. But, you know, as science just works in general, understanding evolved over time as new evidence emerged. Really seems like an additional motivation here was to embarrass Fauci significantly before this hearing,
19: right,
1: where there was an enormous attack on his character.
19: Right. Well, in 2020, listeners will remember that Dr. Fauci was appearing almost nightly in front of the nation talking about the COVID pandemic. He became, you write, a public health saint for those who looked up to him as defending science and protecting our health. Conversely, he was demonized by those who thought he was mishandling the pandemic, who were upset about the lockdowns and upset about the vaccine. Will today's hearing change anybody's mind?
1: It's hard to say. I think for a lot of people who have seen him as a complete hero for the past 6 years, I doubt this hearing will change their minds. But, you know, with the flip side of that is people are very set in their characterization of him as a villain. One difficult thing about today's hearing is that, you know, Fauci did repeatedly invoke his Fifth Amendment right. He wasn't really responding to the allegations against him. He wasn't taking the opportunity to defend himself for understandable reasons. But that did mean that the sort of consensus line from the hearing was a series of accusations without defense against them. So, was there an opportunity for some people to become even more hard-lined in their persecution of him? Possibly. And I think that is an immense concern among many of his colleagues that I heard from in the past few weeks.
19: All right, Catherine, I mean, briefly, you've covered both Fauci and the COVID pandemic for years. Over his long career, he made significant contributions to public health. He helped transform HIV from a death sentence into a survivable condition. Yet at the same time, ever since President Trump retook office last year, he's been engaged in what you call a systematic effort to obliterate Fauci's legacy. His image was removed from the National Institutes of Health. Programs that he was involved in have been dismantled. Why is President Trump so focused on trying to undo Fauci's legacy?
1: I think there's still immense bitterness over the way that the COVID pandemic was handled, even though, you know, certainly ironically, the first year of that handling was under President Trump's first term. But he's become the scapegoat for all of the things about COVID that became controversial. As much as he was made into a saint, you know, as we've talked about, he was also villainized, demonized. People want someone to blame. People want someone to answer for the things that they still feel upset about.
0: All right.
1: He has become that person. And I don't think the attacks are going to stop anytime soon, specifically because of that singular fixation.
0: Thank you so much, Catherine Wu, staff writer from The Atlantic.
1: Thank you so much for having me.
7: Well, Ukrainian President Volodymyr Zelensky says he had a good meeting with President Trump at the White House yesterday. We remember his meeting in February of 2025. It was a public dressing down by both Trump and Vice President J.D. Vance. This time, in addition to his meeting with Trump, Zelensky met with senators on Capitol Hill and visited a big defense company that makes weapons Ukraine depends on in its war with Russia. And Zelensky was in D.C. to attend Senator Lindsey Graham's funeral, highlighting that Graham was an ardent supporter of Zelensky. One of his last acts as a public official was a trip to Kyiv earlier this month. Well, NPR's national security correspondent Greg Myrie is in Kyiv now. And Greg, thanks so much for taking time for us. And please start with Trump and Zelensky's meeting yesterday, compared to that Oval Office meeting we all saw. What's your sense of the relationship?
21: Yeah, Robin, I think it has stabilized to a fair degree. You know, that was in February of last year. They've met multiple times since then. In fact, just twice this month. And I think Trump has treated Zelensky with a lot more respect recently. And I'm sure a lot of that has to do with the way Ukraine has gained momentum on the battlefield. They've carried out these long distance strikes all over Russia. They've held to a stalemate on the front line. I think Trump has also heard often from Vladimir Putin that he wants to end the war, and then Putin goes and steps up attacks and doesn't follow through or does the opposite of what he's told Trump. So I think for multiple reasons over the past year, Trump has become more, he believes more of what Zelensky is telling him now. Mm-hmm. I wouldn't say he's fallen in love or that he's completely changed his policy, but there has certainly been some movement.
7: Yeah, no bromance. Yeah, but also yesterday, we saw Zelensky in the Senate gallery for a bipartisan procedural vote on a sweeping Russian sanctions bill. He waved to lawmakers below. Now, the late Lindsey Graham was the bill's chief negotiator. If passed, what would this bill do?
21: Yeah, it would be quite significant. I mean, just symbolically, because Trump has been so reluctant to get tough with Russia. So that would be significant. Now, the bill itself would punish countries that buy large amounts of oil from Russia. They could be slapped with tariffs of up to 100%. Now, there are critics of the bill who say, well, it would give the president too much leeway. I mean, even some of the Democrats who supported him in principle are have some hesitation because they think Trump could impose sanctions or he could decide not to impose sanctions. It would give him too much leeway with imposing tariffs. And we've seen him obviously go back and forth with tariffs or go all over the place with that. But this would be a significant bill, and it would address the oil issue. So for all of the sanctions that have been put on Russia, this would directly address the oil industry. And oil is Russia's big revenue earner. So this could have an impact both on Russia, on the countries that buy oil from Russia, probably not going to collapse Russia's economy, but would hopefully make Russia more willing to negotiate and compromise.
7: And we also know that Zelensky desperately wants more Patriot missile systems to intercept Russian missiles. Ukraine has perfected the use of drones. We know the Trump administration is proposing giving Ukraine licenses to make those Patriot missiles, but that takes years to manufacture them. So what does Zelensky really need?
21: Yeah, well, if not the Patriot missiles, which is what he would like and would be most valuable right now, there are other forms of air defense and just the ongoing grind. You know, wars are very hungry beasts and they consume a lot. So it's support. Trump is not prepared to offer direct military aid as Ukraine was getting from the U.S. at the beginning of the war. He is willing to sell American military hardware to NATO countries, which can then give it to Ukraine. So there are things like that, and there is increased cooperation between Ukraine and some European countries and some American countries, companies, talking about developing drones while Ukraine has developed this massive industry here. They still need help with capital and to further develop their production. So there are things that either European countries can do or private American companies can even start to get involved in some ways.
7: Yeah. Well, but as you said, though, President Zelensky has a new walk. You know, he is holding off Russia and just this week traveled to a White House struggling with messaging of its own war with Iran, which, by the way, is draining the stockpile of Patriot missiles. So we'll continue to follow all of this with NPR's national security correspondent Greg Myrie there in Kyiv today. Greg, thank you so much.
21: Sure thing, Robin.
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1: 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Yeah, I'd say.
0: I'm Kai Rizdahl, the price of a penchant for Labubus. 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
6: It's Here and Now. There are changes to Medicaid coverage coming that will impact all low-income and disabled Americans who depend on the coverage. President Trump's so-called Big Beautiful Bill Act, signed into law last year, will make big federal funding cuts to state-run Medicaid programs and also includes a work requirement many beneficiaries say will be impossible for them to meet. But let's take a look today at the way federal and state policy changes made in California over the past few years will likely seriously affect immigrants. Over 2 million are projected to be at risk of losing their health insurance in that state. And at one time, California was praised for its landmark immigrant health coverage, which opened up Medi-Cal, California's version of Medicaid, to all low-income residents regardless of their immigration status. That expansion was praised for reducing the uninsured rate to a record low 7.7% in 2024, down from 17.6% in 2012. That also reduced the number of people flooding emergency rooms with untreated illness. So who's losing coverage now and why? Vanessa Sanchez is senior health equity reporter for the Bay Area news organization El Timpano. She joins us now. Vanessa, welcome.
7: Thank you for having me.
6: And look back, when Medi-Cal was first made available to residents, regardless of immigration status, you know, just how big a difference did that make to the insurance picture? Because as you all know, this plays into a perception from many who that these are, you know, non-Americans, people who aren't paying taxes, who are benefiting from, U.S. citizen taxes to get their health coverage. And there was some resentment of it. But what did it do?
7: Yes, like you said, California has been a leader in expanding Medi-Cal for all low-income residents, regardless of the immigration status. And I think the state understood that by expanding coverage, these allow for preventative care and early treatment of chronic conditions. And this was keeping patients out of the emergency departments and strengthening the overall healthcare system. It also contributed to reducing poverty, and universal health coverage was addressing the fact that undocumented immigrants were the largest remaining group of uninsured residents. So now we're seeing that more than 1.6 million low-income immigrants have been able to see a primary care provider, have been able to see a specialty or receive a specialty care for the first time in their lives.
6: Yeah, and as you said, reducing poverty, which also reduces costs to the state. I mean, it was considered to have a very beneficial effects. So what changed? Because it's being rolled back under a Democratic governor who, you know, touted its success, maybe a presidential candidate at some point. You know, why is there a state enrollment freeze going on?
7: Yes, so there are state and federal policies that are eroding some of this progress. And yes, the state froze new enrollments starting this year because they cited a fiscal deficit, but also underestimated how costly the expansion was going to be. So in this year, immigrant adults haven't been able to enroll for the first time. And then there are changes at the federal level, including President Trump's Big Beautiful Bill will imposes work requirements for Medicaid recipients. So this applies to immigrants and citizens. And starting January next year, Medicaid recipients will need to prove that they are working, that they're volunteering or completing other qualifying activities for at least 80 hours per month. And health providers have said that immigrants who don't have a work permit will find it more challenging to show documentation to prove employment status, especially those who are paid in cash or quote-unquote work under the table. So we know that work requirements will be one of the biggest drivers in the increase of the uninsured. And for the uninsured undocumented population, there's likely an increase that will double from 25% to 50% in the next 5 years.
6: Yeah.
7: So the concern is that this is really eroding a lot of the progress that the state has made.
6: Well, and Medi-Cal in California covers other things like, you know, housing, transportation, again, to move people out of poverty, maybe move them into work. But Medicaid is for people who, you know, are disabled, maybe have no childcare. And yet, on the other hand, you know, is there criticism of Governor Newsom and others that, you know, you underestimated, why couldn't you see how expensive that this was going to be? I mean, how, you know, medical professionals may be, as you say, thinking this is going to be terrible for the health effects, but how has this become a maybe a political football as well?
7: Yes. So we know that right now we are in gubernatorial election, and that the medical expansion for undocumented residents has become a central issue in these debates. We know that the next governor of California will have to determine the future of universal health care coverage for immigrants, and the two leading candidates have presented starkly different visions for the program. A front runner, Javier Becerra, who is a Democrat, he has vowed to preserve and stabilize coverage by raising new revenue and taxes. And then the Republican candidate, Steve Hilton, is promising to eliminate the program altogether. Yeah. So we'll see what happens once the elections happen.
6: Well, meantime, I just in some of your reporting, just terrific reporting, meeting the people who actually need this health care. Some have gone so long without health care that they're, you know, they've lost limbs to problems. And, you know, it's just quite a situation there. Vanessa Sanchez with El Campano reporting from the Bay Area on the effects of the Medicaid, Medi-Cal cuts coming to that state. Vanessa, thank you.
7: Thank you for having me.
8: A group of teenagers and seniors are building understanding by exchanging stories and skills. The program is the brainchild of a high school teacher in Washington State. KUOW's Kyle Norris tells us how that teacher is bringing two generations together.
9: Lulu Miller and her fuzzy dog excitedly hop out of her car in the parking lot of an event center.
10: This is Billy. He's about the size of a miniature poodle, but he's much fluffier.
11: I'm sorry, I really like dogs.
10: Oh, that's great.
9: She's here today to talk about her passion, animal rescue. She enters the event hall and instantly clicks with a few teenagers. They're here to talk about how AI scrapes information from reliable and unreliable sources.
11: We're going over AI inaccuracy and if AI is right or not and when it should be used.
10: Great. I know nothing about AI. I'm sorry. I'm the older generation.
11: No.
9: Miller is especially interested in learning about it after disappointingly discovering that some of the dog rescue videos she's seen online are AI generated. She wants to know how to distinguish what's real from what's fake.
10: And if young people can teach me something, I'm all for it.
9: The event hall is set up like a science fair with booths. More than 100 teenagers chat with about 30 senior citizens. Everyone puts on a mini presentation. The high school students teach about technology and artificial intelligence. The seniors show the teens how to fix a flat tire, write a letter by hand, and how to play the spoons. Lindsay Kitchens is a high school English teacher in Skagit County who organized this event after months of planning and lots of convincing. In fact, Kitchens almost had to cancel. She says for every senior who said yes to this event, three said no.
12: I think the specific fear that the seniors have is that the teenagers aren't interested in them, in whatever the senior has to offer, that the life experience, the skills, the past technology is totally irrelevant to this generation.
9: Richard Jackson certainly felt that way. He sits at a table wearing a dark red pork pie hat. He holds his self-published memoir and reads a paragraph to two teenage boys. Jackson was really on the fence about coming because he says most of the other seniors are sharing a skill or craft. His memoir is intense. It's about how addiction devastated his life.
13: Yes, I've been to jail. Yes, I've been addicted to crack cocaine. And that comes after being a successful attorney for 20 years. You know, I lost my family, I lived in a car, and I recovered.
9: Jackson's message to the teens is get help when you need it. Find a mentor and take control of your life. The teens are receptive. Several students said their families have gone through something similar. As for Jackson, he's glad he came.
13: Oh, man, they've been wonderful. Yeah, I saw a different side of the teenagers.
9: What side was that?
13: Polite, caring, interested in each other, you know, talking to older people, you know. We're not just the old fogies that don't know anything. It was a pleasure.
9: Teacher Lindsay Kitchens says that intergenerational connection is the special sauce. And sadly, something our society is slowly losing.
12: We're moving away from in-person everything. We're moving away from a time and a space where elders pass down their skill and tradition. We're moving away from young people learning outside of a classroom setting.
9: Plus, everyone got a chance to teach something and learn something. For Here and Now, I'm Kyle Norris.
8: And this afternoon on All Things Considered, the latest on the large wildfires burning in Colorado. Monsoon rains there are helping reduce the threat of fire, but it's been so dry for so long that they're having less impact than before. You can hear that story in the NPR app or on your reliable local member station. 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

0: Live from NPR News in Boston, I'm Steve Brown. The Federal Reserve is holding its benchmark interest rate steady, but left the door open to raising rates in the future if inflation remains elevated. In today's vote, 9 members of the central bank's rate-setting committee voted to leave its short-term borrowing rate as is, while 3 voted for a rate hike. President Trump has been pressuring the Fed to lower interest rates. Iran has launched a barrage of missiles at American forces in the Middle East. The U.S., meanwhile, partnered with Saudi Arabia to strike Iran-backed militias in neighboring Iraq, killing at least 20 fighters. The flare-up after several days of relative calm raises the risk of a return to all-out war. It also underscores the difficulty of winding down a 5-month conflict that has jolted the world economy and is deeply unpopular among Americans. Saudi Arabia had accused the Iraqi militias of using drones to attack its oil facilities. Ukraine says its forces have hit 2 of Russia's major oil refineries in their latest long-range strikes. Officials say the attacks are part of Kyiv's ongoing pressure on Moscow. The strikes have targeted Russian oil facilities for months, causing a fuel crisis that embarrasses the Kremlin. 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
1: After 2 years in the political wilderness, Democrats are feeling cautiously optimistic about turning the tide in the midterms.
2: We have to at least try. And what frustrates me is I see too many electeds that are afraid to try because they're more worried about getting reelected.
1: I'm Sasha Pfeiffer. We take you to Michigan, where Democrats are weighing 2 candidates for a critical Senate seat. 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
7: It's Here and Now. In all of Congress, there are just 3 independents, 2 in the Senate, 1 in the House. It's a tall order for independents to get elected. They don't have access to the big fundraising and infrastructure that the 2 main political parties can offer. But former Senator Joe Manchin is leading a new effort to help close that gap and bring more independents to Capitol Hill. NPR's Barbara Sprunt reports.
8: I hop into a forest green shuttle here at the historic Greenbrier in West Virginia, leaving behind the massive bright white building and heading down a windy road.
9: Next stop, Harrods Creek Tavern.
8: The Greenbrier is made up of 11,000 acres and is home to a Cold War era bunker designed to house every member of Congress in the event of a nuclear attack.
10: We haven't had the worst happen as was envisioned by the bunker, but I think that many of the fears of our founders about the harm of a deeply entrenched two-party system have come to pass.
8: That's Congressman Kevin Kiley, the only independent serving in the House. I ask him if it gets lonely.
10: I hope I'm not the only one for long.
8: He's one of 8 independent candidates that gathered at this storied estate as part of a summit hosted by former Senator Joe Manchin and his daughter Heather. The pair announced the creation of the Independent Leadership Council, aimed at electing independents. The former senator, a Democrat turned independent himself, is upfront about his distaste of the current political climate.
11: The way that the parties have weaponized the political process today, they make it impossible to have a D or an R by your name and speak to the other side.
8: As America marked its 250th anniversary, he said he's been thinking about the state of the parties and what the founders intended.
11: It was of the people, by the people, and for the people. It was not of the party, by the party, and for the political parties, which is where we are today.
8: The Manchins convened candidates like Kylie, along with high-profile donors and political reform advocates. Here's Heather Manchin.
12: To bring all that together in one room made it real. This was very strategic, very purposeful, and very much an experiment, quite honestly. Can we get somebody over the end zone in November?
8: Their ultimate goal is to get two or three candidates into that end zone. And this meeting was a chance to get some of those candidates face-to-face with donors.
13: This is about winning, and so we had to show that every candidate we had here has a path to victory.
8: That's Adam Brandon. He's senior advisor at the Independent Center, a nonprofit that's partnering with the Manchins Initiative. He's clear-eyed about the challenges these candidates face. Despite a growing number of Americans not identifying with either party, it's still an uphill battle for independents.
13: We're going to get outspent in every race we run. Not a little bit, a massive amount of being outspent.
8: But he says AI allows them to intensely micro-target voters at a fraction of the cost. He predicts about 2 or 3 million per race. And that's looking a lot more doable after this retreat.
13: We have over 8 figures in commitments walking out of here. So that means we're going to be able to go and actually start supporting some of these candidates.
8: Former Arizona Republican Congressman Matt Salmon spoke at the gathering. He said he thinks just 1 or 2 independents could have an outsized influence if there's a really slim majority.
14: Because if one of the parties has a huge majority, they're not going to care. I mean, you have no leverage whatsoever as that independent. Your strength is in a slim majority because when the key votes come, they're going to need your vote. You've got incredible leverage.
8: They've got less than 100 days to convince voters to give them that leverage. Barbara Sprent, NPR News, White Sulphur Springs, West Virginia.
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15: Apple TV's adaptation of Cape Fear streams its final episode this week. Actor Javier Bardem has won praise for his cerebral take on Max Cady, the manipulative bad guy with vengeance on his mind. 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
7: I'm Robin Young. It's Here and Now. British artist James Cook is only 29, but his work is going viral, not just in the UK where he lives, but around the globe. Among his recent pieces, stunning portraits of the philosopher Plato, cityscapes from New York and London and Paris, a detailed Wimbledon, which he was asked to create sitting on center court, which must have been something to see because he uses a typewriter to make his art. In fact, he chooses from about 100 of them that he owns, mostly vintage, and the artwork is black and white, but other pieces use splashes of color, which we might have to explain to younger people is because typewriters use these ribbons that you put on them and lace through, and the keys hit the ribbons. James Cook joins us now from London. Welcome.
18: Hello there.
7: Boy, I am fine. And we have to tell people to, how to say this, run, don't walk to our website herenow.org because we're going to be posting a lot of these pictures there. They're incredible. Do you find yourself, by the way, having to explain to younger people what it is you're working with?
18: Yes, all the time. It's really funny. If I have an exhibition, there might be like a family that comes along to see the work. And I distinctly remember that there was this family and they had children about 7 or 8 years old. And they were seeing typewriters for the very first time. And they came away confused, thinking that, oh, typewriters, they're used to make drawings. So they had no idea that there was technology that didn't have screens.
7: And this was the internet or the iPad of its day when it was invented in 1874. It changed everything then. How are you doing this? First, the backstory, because you were influenced by someone else.
18: So for me, typewriter art started back in 2014, and it was simply an art class project where my art teacher had said to the class, okay, students, we want you to go and research artists that have used technology in interesting ways. And for me, it was one particular artist who really inspired me. And his name was Paul Smith. He was an American-born artist, born, I think, around sort of the late 1920s. And he was born with cerebral palsy. And as a child, his parents gave him a typewriter because due to his condition, he couldn't hold a pencil. So they thought, well, let's give him a typewriter because pressing the keys on a typewriter is much more simple than having to hold pencil.
7: Amazing.
18: He had this passion for art. He found that using the typewriter gave him that mechanical control to be able to produce his own drawings in this incredibly unique way.
7: Yeah. Well, and it might be simple to hit the key, but there's nothing simple about this, I would think. I'm going to pull up something now that I'm just going to look at. Okay, here's a portrait of a young woman, and it's pretty realistic. It looks like it's a pencil sketch, and yet I look closer, and how did you get the skin on her face? Well, oh, that's the at key, the A with a circle around it, done over and over and over again, tight and close to each other, and then her sweater, which looks like it's knit. The knitting is actually the word Wednesday, over and over again. How do you decide what keys to use, how you're going to sketch it out with the typewriter to be as realistic as it is?
18: Yeah, I suppose because I've done it for over a decade now, you kind of begin to learn which letters, numbers, punctuation marks kind of work for different subjects. Like you described there, the at symbol is really good for skin tones because it has quite a large surface area. So you can do really soft shading. Whereas, you know, if it's something like a cityscape, so I love drawing city skylines. And so anything that's like a horizontal line would be an underscore.
7: Right.
18: Whereas a vertical line would be the shape of like a capital I or a lowercase I.
7: Mm. That's bricks right there.
18: Pretty much, bricks. So yeah, lots of capital I's placed next to each other. And the way that I used the typewriter is a bit like, I don't know if you remember the Etch-a-Sketch toy.
7: Yes.
18: So instead of just typing line by line as if you were writing a letter, I might use the typewriter to move to different positions of the page just by pressing some of the knobs and levers. And what I will do to begin with is I'll swap out a fresh ribbon with an old one so that it has just a very small amount of ink on the ribbon. So when you're typing onto the paper, just very faintly leaving an impression. And it's only once I'm happy with that, that I can sort of fully commit to the drawing, and then I'll swap it out with a fresh ribbon. Mm. And then I can start the drawing properly. But it will take weeks.
7: Weeks?
18: Yeah, a single artwork can take me 3 to 4 weeks to do. So within the space of a year, I'm really lucky if I can get 12 drawings done.
7: Which is why one of my big questions was, we went online. It appeared that you were selling these for, you know, in the low hundreds.
18: Oh, yeah.
7: Aren't you aware of Tom Hanks, the typewriter collector? I think he could kick up a little bit more than that. All the time and effort you put into this, these are masterpieces.
18: Oh, thank you. That's very kind of you to say. I mean, so Tom Hanks, he actually signed one of my drawings. I did a portrait of him. It was a long time ago now. So I sent him this portrait that I typed, and months went by. And then in the postbox, I saw Playtone Productions, and there was the portrait, and it had a little message saying, "Thank you, James. This is super." And he'd signed his name, Tom Hanks.
7: Yeah, and he has a huge collection of typewriters, and there are people who adore typewriters still. But what you do with them, talk about some of the other things. Parentheses, that makes sense that they'd be great for, you know, pupils in someone's eye when you're doing portraits. You also do hidden messages.
18: Yeah, definitely. So one other thing I love to do is to take the typewriter out of the studio and actually bring it to location, because I think there's something really marvelous about having this really unusual kind of antiquated machine on the streets. And what I will do is I'll hide coordinates. And for people that look very closely at the drawings, those coordinates, they could work out where my next location is and where I'm going to be next. So that's just one example. Sometimes it will be the history of a location. So it could be, for example, you know, the history of Times Square. It could be like sort of jokey things. One more recent example would be of Wimbledon. And I had typed all of the iconic tennis players into the drawing. What I really like about typewriter art is because, again, you're using the language to make a drawing. And from a distance, it just looks like a drawing. But when you step closer, you start to see all of these hidden messages.
7: Right. You mentioned Paul Smith, the man who had cerebral palsy and innovated this artwork. You would take magnifying glasses and look at his work to see, well, what is the little detail? How did he do this?
18: Yes.
7: And people can zoom in on yours as well. Again, we have them at hereandnow.org. So I'm seeing the Golden Gate Bridge, which is just stunning. Then what is that? What's the water? I'm looking close. Oh, it's the word Golden Gate Bridge over and over and over again. When you zoom in, you see that. But when you are pulled

0: your own photography to try to really see what you're doing before you start doing it. And for aerial views and things like that, you might use Google Earth, Street View, 3D building data. The only big problem is that it's not like you have a backspace. You've said if you make a mistake, the whole thing is ruined. Why? Haven't you heard of whiteout?
1: Yeah, but this, here's the thing, right? So if I was to use whiteout over a long time, so like 10, 12 years, it actually cracks, perishes. So if someone was to buy the original picture from me, I think they'd be a little bit annoyed in like 10 years' time if they start to see the drawing cracking. So what I say to people is there are mistakes in every single drawing, but I always try and find ways of hiding them. And people quite often point out spelling mistakes in my drawings. It's in some ways, it's kind of a compliment because people are studying the drawings right. really closely. And I think it's really hard for people to engage with art just generally. So the fact that they're spending time to look at these drawings in greater detail is a compliment.
0: Just there's so much to your work. Really appreciate you, James Cook, for what you're doing.
1: That's my absolute pleasure. No, thank you very much.
0: Again, British typewriter artist James Cook. You can find his artwork and a link to more at our website, herenow.org. And real quick, James, we understand you have a book coming up, Portraits of Your Favorite Authors. Can you just tell us one or two?
1: So 50 authors across many centuries, hidden in each of the drawings are lots of messages about the authors and some of my favorites. William Shakespeare's in there. Judy Bloom. So yeah.
0: That's arranged right there. Thank you so much. We look forward to that.
1: Thank you.
0: You're listening to Here and Now.
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5: It's Here and Now. Health Secretary Robert F. Kennedy Jr.'s campaign to make America healthy again is finding its way into medical schools. Kennedy's agency has recommended that med schools teach at least 40 hours of nutrition and other wellness approaches that may not be seen in current medical school curricula. 73 schools in 36 states have signed up to revamp their curriculum. Some of Kennedy's recommendations are backed by science, but other ideas like biomonitoring or using wearable devices to track your body metrics or referring patients to health coaches are light on evidence and have some educators raising their eyebrows about including them in med school curriculum. Lauren Chan is a registered dietitian and a reporting fellow with our editorial partners at STAT, the health and medicine publication. She wrote about this and she joins us now. Welcome, Lauren.
6: Hi, thank you so much for having me.
5: So nutrition has long been a component in, I think, most medical school curricula. So what is changing here?
6: That's absolutely correct. Nutrition has been a component in medical education for some time, and many have, you know, been pushing to have even more nutrition education in med school. And so what we're really seeing now is an opportunity for schools to highlight and expand their nutrition education offerings. We found that some sources were reporting wanting to make their curricula more patient-focused or more actionable so that their students walked away knowing how

0: to talk about nutrition in a way that their patients would actually understand. So giving examples of food or talking about how to cook things potentially.
1: You write about a school in Houston that, in response to the recommendations, now has med students doing cooking demonstrations and touring a campus garden. That all sounds great, but I'm wondering, is that how future doctors should be spending their limited time that they have to study?
0: That's a great point. I think when we are talking about nutrition education components in med school, every source that I spoke with talked about how it's definitely important for it to be there, but we also cannot spend all of our time speaking about nutrition because there's so many other components about medicine that need to be taught. And so sources were talking about, you know, these various types of programs that maybe are even just a half day doing cooking demos and walking through the garden and talking about where food is grown. And those kinds of meaningful immersion experiences may have better lasting components in memory that could help students retain those types of lessons. But nutrition is also woven through the entire medical curricula. So they'll really have opportunities not only to see an idea once, but to see it again and kind of have that repetition that helps them to grasp the nutrition pieces, even if they really are not spending every hour of med school focusing on nutrition.
1: So in other words, experiential learning, some key hands-on things might actually matter even more than spending hours and hours studying in a classroom. All right, HHS pulled some recommendations from a panel of experts back in 2024, but not all. Which ones did they leave out and why?
0: They did leave out a few of the recommendations from the expert consensus statement that was from 2024, and some of the common themes of those were things like sensitive and non-judgmental conversations about food, obesity, eating disorders, as well as understanding the impacts of social determinants of health on patient food choices. And so it really was a potential missed opportunity there to expand some of those important conversations about being sensitive when discussing food and really meeting patients where they're at. So schools that we spoke to were adamant that they're still going to be discussing those topics in their coursework with their students. But it's for anyone to say why they were excluded. I don't think we have a clear understanding of why they were left off.
1: Well, if med schools refuse to adopt the specific HHS recommendations, could they lose federal funding?
0: At this point, it is not currently tied to federal funding. So med schools that are not participating in this program should not have any specific negative ramifications. Alternatively, though, schools that are participating do have opportunities to submit for a challenge program that could allow them to get additional funding because of the nutrition education programs that they've been developing.
1: So far a carrot rather than a stick.
0: Mm-hmm.
1: So the link between good nutrition and good health is not disputed. You're a registered dietitian. What do you think could and should be done by the healthcare establishment to connect nutrition to better public health?
0: I think increasing the access of the public to dietitians would make a major change in how individuals are able to view their own nutrition. Something like the Medical Nutrition Therapy Act that looks to expand the types of conditions that are able to be covered by Medicare so that individuals can actually get insurance coverage to see a dietitian, that would make potentially a world of difference. The Medical Nutrition Therapy Act, for example, looks to expand coverage to pre-diabetes. And if you could see a registered dietitian when you have pre-diabetes, that might help you avoid progressing to diabetes.
1: Lauren Chan is a reporting fellow with our editorial partners at STAT, the health and medicine publication. Thanks so much, Lauren.
0: Thank you.
1: Here and Now is a production of NPR and WBUR. I'm Indira Lakshmanan.
2: I'm Robin Young. It's Here and Now.

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1: I'm Indira Lakshmanan. Cyclospora cases connected to lettuce continue to rise, and we take a look at ways to eat summer foods safely. And I take a tour of Here and Now resident chef Kathy Gunst's herb garden.
2: They are probably the easiest thing to grow, and it's expensive to be buying small little bundles of herbs.
1: That's next time on Here and Now.
3: After 2 years in the political wilderness, Democrats are feeling cautiously optimistic about turning the tide in the midterms.
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3: I'm Sasha Pfeiffer. We take you to Michigan, where Democrats are weighing two candidates for a critical Senate seat. 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
1: I'm Indira Lakshmanan. It's Here and Now. Coming up, Judge Esther Salas' son was killed in an ambush meant for her. Now she's worried for other judges who are being attacked online.
10: This is an intentional act to churn out this negative PR campaign against the judiciary. There is a more sinister reason, and that is if something happens to one of us, we had it coming.
9: And parents turn their toddlers drowning into a life-saving program for other kids, like the little one who followed big kids through a pool gate.
11: And the younger one turned around and came back and said, you know, Stewie the duck said I'm not allowed to swim without an adult watching.
1: And we dig into the Trump family's huge earnings since the president returned to the White House.
9: The news is first.
12: Live from NPR News, I'm Lakshmi Singh. The Federal Reserve is opting to hold its benchmark interest rate steady, as most investors had expected. NPR's Scott Horsley reports today the central bank left the door open to raise rates in the future if inflation remains elevated.
13: This was the second rate-setting meeting led by Kevin Warsh, who took over as chairman of the central bank in May. Warsh told lawmakers this month he and his colleagues are determined to restore price stability after 5 years of uncomfortably high inflation. That task has been made harder by the U.S. war with Iran, which has triggered a spike in energy prices. Gasoline prices have moderated from their wartime peak this spring, but renewed fighting around the Strait of Hormuz could keep pump prices elevated for months to come. Three members of the Fed's rate-setting committee dissented from today's decision, saying they would have preferred to raise the benchmark rate by a quarter percentage point. Scott Horsley, NPR News, Washington.
12: The Trump administration is ending subsidies for Medicare drug plans that had been in place since the beginning of last year. NPR Sydney Lupkin says that means some seniors will soon face higher monthly premiums.
14: Under the Inflation Reduction Act, Medicare started capping patients' out-of-pocket drug spending at $2,000 last year. That change, and others that changed how plans would pay for drugs, meant insurers were on the hook for more money. At first, they didn't know how much more they'd be spending or how high to set premiums. To ease the transition for insurers, the Biden administration created temporary subsidies to stabilize premiums. The subsidies were expected to last 3 years, but are ending a year early at the end of 2026. Dr. Mehmet Oz, who oversees the Centers for Medicare and Medicaid, said on the social media platform X that it's because the subsidies are no longer needed. But the change means beneficiaries could be paying higher monthly premiums next year. Sydney Lupkin, NPR News.
12: Under an intensifying heat wave, wildfires continue to rage across southern Europe. including Spain's Valencia region, as recorded by APT News, and France, where one massive blaze that's four times the size of Paris could grow. NPR's Eleanor Beardsley has been following the fires that forced mass evacuations.
15: The military's been mobilized, joining firefighters. About 5,000 people are now battling these blazes. The European Union has sent firefighting planes and helicopters to join the French Canadair planes. So those are the planes that scoop up water and dump it on fires. And in France, more than 200,000 people, residents and vacationers, have been evacuated, about 100,000 in Spain.
12: NPR's Eleanor Beardsley reporting. A massive search operation continues today in southwestern Japan, which was struck this week by a magnitude 6.8 earthquake. Local authorities say the quake killed at least 18 people, including a foreign national. Dozens more people were injured. This is NPR News. President Trump and the Department of Justice are asking the U.S. Supreme Court to toss an $83 million defamation verdict columnist E. Jean Carroll won. Carroll accuses Trump of sexually assaulting her years ago in a department store fitting room. Trump later accused her of fabricating the allegation for publicity. A jury awarded Carroll damages, but government attorneys say President Trump cannot be sued for comments he made during his first term as president. The opening of a new museum dedicated entirely to AI-generated art this summer in Los Angeles brings up questions about how much of it is the work of machines and how much is human. NPR's Chloe Veltman asked the force behind the project, world-renowned digital artist Rafiq Anadol.
16: Rafiq Anadol is known for using AI algorithms to transform massive troves of data into bombastic three-dimensional installations of light and sound. The Turkish-American artist says he creates his projects, including the new Dataland Museum in LA, with the help of the people in his studio, a multidisciplinary group of artists, architects, and data scientists. He says his art is
17: 50% human, 50% machine.
16: To create the art at Dataland, Anadol fed images and sounds from museum archives, labs, and even his own travels to the Brazilian Amazon into a custom AI model. He then directed it to create specific scenarios, such as a dreamlike hummingbird narrative. Chloe Veltman, NPR News.
12: I'm Lakshmi Singh, NPR News in Washington.
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9: I'm Robin Young. It's Here and Now. And today's congressional hearing called by Republicans to question Dr. Anthony Fauci for his response to the COVID pandemic was brutal and partisan. Democrats defended Fauci's work as COVID advisor to Presidents Biden and Trump. Connecticut Senator Richard Blumenthal said Republicans were trying to rewrite the history of those dark days when more than a million Americans died.
20: This attempt to rebrand one of the most challenging times in our nation's history is a short-sighted act of desperation that will leave us less prepared for the next pandemic.
9: But Republicans who run the Senate Homeland Security Committee accused Fauci of lying about the origins of the coronavirus, profiting from it. Florida Senator Rick Scott said, "To many Americans who lost family members, you lost trust in our federal government. You're not a hero. Unfortunately, you're a villain. You made yourself the story and abandoned the American people to serve your own ego." To everything, Fauci responded by pleading the fifth, something he did more than 100 times, including a response to, "What color is your tie?" Julie Rovner has long covered health. She's chief Washington correspondent for KFF Health News. Julie, committee chair Rand Paul had released pages of Fauci's private diaries beforehand, said he wanted to prosecute him. RFK Jr. said Fauci couldn't be prosecuted for actions in his job because of a pardon by then-President Biden.
0: but he could perjure himself in this hearing. And as we saw, he didn't say a word so as not to do that. Did we learn anything about Fauci's response to the pandemic?
21: No, but we did learn that Republicans hope that relitigating COVID may help them in this fall's election by energizing their base. That seems to be what the goal of today's hearing was.
0: Well, but tell us more why you think that. What is the scientific consensus? I mean, Rand Paul and others are making the case that this had something to do with U.S. funding experiments in a lab in Wuhan, China. What is the scientific consensus?
21: Well, there's two things going on. One of them is this continued search for what was the origin of COVID. Did it jump from wild animal into a human, or was it, as Rand Paul and those his followers contend, created in a lab by the Chinese, possibly with U.S. funding? We don't know. The intelligence community is divided about how it started. It looks like we're never really going to find out for sure. The other thing that clearly came up today were all of the COVID lockdowns, which of course started under President Trump in his first term. But Republicans and certainly the MAGA base are still very angry about. Well, so they wanted to relitigate that too.
0: Well, here's Oklahoma Republican James Lankford on the lingering pain.
22: It was uncharted territory for everyone. But I would tell you, countless families, including my own, watched a loved one die behind glass or through a screen because we couldn't get access to them. Children couldn't get to school. People missed their prom or graduation ceremonies. There were lots of things that happened that dramatically changed the future of the country.
0: But Julie, on this program, we talked to people who were supporters of, you know, the Rand Paul thinking, who were so against things like the lockdown, and then their loved ones died and changed their mind. I mean, we had the brother of, an influencer who, you know, some of his last words were, I should have gotten the shot. I don't know why I didn't believe this. Where do you think, what happens here?
21: Well, I think there's still so many people who are trying to profit off the idea of denying science, denying medicine. And it does, a lot of this goes back to COVID. It was obviously, you know, terrifying time for everybody, and we didn't know that much. And one of the things I think that, you know, Fauci maybe was guilty of is trying to pretend that we knew more than we did at the time. Although he did say over and over again, things change. We learn more. As we learn more, we're going to change what we advise. That's difficult for people to accept.
0: Well, and also since his personal diaries were released, we also saw that he really did seem to like the limelight and the celebrities he was meeting. That did not help his cause with these Republicans today. Julie Rovner, Chief Washington Correspondent for KAF Health News, thank you.
21: Thank you.
23: The Department of Homeland Security's top lawyer is openly attacking U.S. District Court judges by name. DHS General Counsel James Percival used his official government social media account on X to condemn four federal judges who have presided over cases challenging the legality of President Trump's immigration orders, calling those judges, quote, the worst of the worst. There's concern that the targeted rhetorical attack could spill over into physical violence. The U.S. Marshals Service reports a rise in threats against judges to more than 560 last year. One judge who experienced a deadly targeted attack is now ringing the alarm. New Jersey District Judge Esther Salas lost her son and nearly lost her husband when a gunman angry about a Latina woman wielding power from the bench targeted her family in their New Jersey home in 2020. Authorities later learned the same gunman was also hunting Supreme Court Justice Sonia Sotomayor. Salas remained in her job and has argued for more measures to protect judges, and she joins us now. Judge Salas, welcome.
24: Thank you for having me, Indira.
23: First of all, there are no words for the horror that you endured losing your son. And you were so brave to talk about it. Your son, Daniel, would have turned 26 years old this month.
24: Yeah.
23: What makes you worried that what happened to your family could happen again to another judge?
24: Well, what makes me worry are the facts, right? Facts matter. We're seeing a rise in threats to the judiciary. We're seeing it come from the right and left. We've seen the Department of Homeland Security use their official website to say a judge in Rhode Island was a threat to national security. This is repeated acts by the Department of Homeland Security, and they are putting judges' lives, and in particular, the general counsel is putting judges' lives at risk.
23: You know, this is a pattern that continues from President Trump's first term. He and his allies have openly attacked judges who they have seen as blocking his priorities. In President Trump's first term, he tweeted angry attacks against a U.S. district judge who had temporarily blocked the president's travel ban against visitors from Muslim countries. And that judge got 40,000 threatening messages and had to have round-the-clock protection. So tell me, you know, the president and his allies will say, well, this is free speech. We have a right to criticize any ruling that comes down from any judge. But are you concerned that the DHS general counsel's tweets naming judges could have a similar effect of targeted threats and attacks?
24: I would ask the general counsel, what's the end game? As political leaders setting a tone and setting examples for the citizens of this country, should we be acting so recklessly? Chief Justice Roberts warned us about this. There's not a problem criticizing a judge's opinion on the merits, but when we look at what has been posted by general counsel, these are value-laden attacks. This is, by the way, equal to what a representative in Congress did last year with a wanted poster, and had judges' faces on that wanted poster.
23: Well, what are you hearing from fellow judges? How are they responding to the most recent wave of online threats or even direct threats they're getting?
24: You know, it's very stressful. I had a judge just yesterday tell me how he had to testify in court after someone threatened his life and charges were brought. We're getting threats, calls, vicious calls to our chambers. I understand, I don't have all the details, but there is a judge out of the Southern District of Florida, Judge John Steele, who passed away. I understand the judge had been recently labeled a rogue judge from the Department of Homeland Security, and I understand a number of threats were coming to his chambers. This is very stressful on a human being, on any human being. And that's why I think it's important for our political leaders on down to understand that their words will result in people believing that it is appropriate for them to take actions into their own hands.
23: So let me ask, polls show that more Americans are willing to justify violence if it's in pursuit of a political aim. I'm wondering, what can public figures like yourself do to reverse this trend in somehow justifying that it's okay to attack public officials if they're on the, quote, wrong side of an issue?
24: You know, I think we bring it back to what ties us together, our humanity. I try every day to live in a way that I know my son will be proud of. Every day when I wake up and I say my morning prayers, and every night when I go to bed and talk to my son in spirit, I say, I hope I made you proud today. I hope I made you proud today in the way that I spoke to every litigant that came in my courtroom and the way that I treated the person that held the door for me at the coffee shop. I hope I made you proud today. And, you know, that's what we have to start doing, is holding ourselves to the very standards that we want to live by and holding our leaders to those standards, Indira. And I think that if we all begin to start demanding more of ourselves and our leaders, we will start turning this tide.
23: I wonder, in listening to you about, you know, you're giving such an impassioned defense of the judiciary, which is meant to be one of the three co-equal branches of government, but we're seeing how political leaders are able to weaponize anger against the judiciary when there are rulings that they don't like, even if those rulings uphold the Constitution. Mm-hmm. In a case like this, what do you think can be done on a societal level to help restore faith in the rule of law?
24: Well, I will tell you, Indira, that I do believe this is an intentional act by this administration to churn out this negative PR campaign against the judiciary. There is a more sinister reason, as Daniel's mom, I'm saying this, and that is, if something happens to one of us, we had it coming. And so for me, what judges need to continue to start doing is being impeccable with their rulings, impeccable with their words on the bench. We need to try to welcome the community. We have a food pantry in our courthouses. We've seen one opened in Hawaii in Daniel's honor. We need to keep showing the judiciary in the beautiful light that I think we stand in.
23: That's Judge Esther Salas, a New Jersey district judge who lost her son in a 2020 attack intended for her. Judge Salas, thank you so much for taking the time to speak with us today.
24: Thank you so much for having me and for covering this story.
23: It's Here and Now.

0: 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She'll talk about her translation of The Odyssey and why the original text is far richer than many popular renderings of the story. Join us.
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6: I'm Robin Young. It's Here and Now. And for the next few minutes, we're going to talk about one of the joys of summer, the water, and how to keep it a joy when it comes to toddlers. Did you know drowning is the number one cause of death for toddlers 1 to 4? So yes, this is a story that starts with a heartache, but also two incredible parents who turn that into a cause we can all learn from. It's a story that also starts in an unlikely place, the Disney-like Stu Leonard grocery chain in Norfolk, Connecticut, and now throughout the Northeast, where shoppers are greeted with costumed characters and an animated, singing, life vest-wearing duck named Stewie.
7: Don't jump until you learn to swim.
6: Stewie is named after Stu and Kim Leonard's 21-month-old son, who drowned in 1989 in a pool surrounded by loving relatives, which the Leonards learned happens all the time. So in 1990, they founded the Stu Leonard III Children's Charities to teach water safety to toddlers, starting with the Stewie the Duck Learns to Swim book, which is getting raves from the Phoenix Children's Hospital to the Rialto Fire Department in Rialto, California. And now the Leonards have launched the Stewie the Duck Swim Schools. So Kim and Stu, welcome.
8: Oh, well, thank you for having us.
9: It's our pleasure, Robin.
6: I know it's been years, but I still feel, I want to say I'm so sorry for your loss.
9: Well, it never goes away. I mean, I know it's been, how many years now, Kim? 39?
8: Oh, yeah.
6: Is it that? Oh, my goodness.
8: It'll be 39. Yeah,
6: 39.
8: Coming up.
9: You know what? I mean, maybe you get a little bit of a scar, but it never heals.
6: Never heals. Yeah. Well, but you've spared other families. And first, let's share what you learned.
8: Yeah. It was our daughter Blake's 3rd birthday, and I was inside baking the cake, and Stu was right out the sliding glass door hanging up balloons. And his brother, 2 sister-in-laws, 2 brother-in-laws, cousins, I could see them all outside the window. And I never said to Stu, "You've got him, right?" And someone from the Red Cross said, "When everyone's watching, no one's watching."
6: Yeah.
8: So we never communicated. If that's one thing to leave with anyone who's going to be with small children around, always make sure that you have a water watcher.
6: Yeah. Yeah. A verbal commitment, right, Stu?
9: Yep. You know, Robin, what ends up happening, you had a little toddler in a stroller last year, and then this year, all of a sudden, they get to be about 2 years old, and they're like little spider men and women. Where did they go? But they love the water, and they don't know how to swim. So what happened with our son was he went over to fetch a balloon out of the water. You know, he just thought it was a big bathtub. And he went in there, and unfortunately, we had not taught him to swim. And the one thing we talk about most importantly is teaching him to float on his back. And even Rowdy Gaines, you know, the three-time Olympian who's on our board, he talks about that. They don't have to be a master in the freestyle or the butterfly. Just get them to float on their back. Mm-hmm. So really what the moms and dads out there want to do is two things. Have a water watcher. And the second thing is give them swim lessons. Then if they do happen to jump in the pool like that happened to our son, they can roll over on their back and float. And that'll give you enough time to hopefully save them.
8: Just as like when your child is little and you're teaching them not to go up to a hot oven, it's important to talk about never going near the water without asking permission. As young parents, oh, my child's taking music, or my child's doing karate, my child's doing ballet. But swim lessons is the only life-saving skill. That should be number one on everyone's list.
6: Right. If there's one thing you can afford, even that's the
8: exactly.
6: one.
8: Exactly.
6: Or even that idea of, you know, you're in the pool with them and your hand on their back, right under their neck, showing them what it feels like just to lay on their back. It's such a simple thing to do.
9: Yeah. You know, Kim mentioned the Rialto Fire Department in California.
8: Oh, yeah. Oh, gosh, it's been over 20 years. And this one gentleman, Matt, was at the National Drowning Convention. He's like, I cannot pull up to one more house and pull a child out of the water.
9: Mm. And these are, Robin, even a pail of water that gets filled after
6: right.
9: the rain. They're not on the water. They're right. in the mountains out in California.
8: He got our books. He got a costume. And the fire department there made a commitment to go and speak to every kindergarten class and read the book. And they have, for over 15 years, have not had a drowning of any child who has heard the book or a sibling. So we know education works.
6: I'll talk more about your foundation, what it does.
9: Well, you know what? Kim and I spent all our time talking about putting your cell phone down and having a water watcher and how critically important that is. 3 years ago, we decided to sort of put our words into action, and we built a swim school, and it's a 501c3 charity. We filled it with all Red Cross certified instructors and lifeguards and aquatics directors and all that. And now we have, in our Norwalk, Connecticut location, 1,000 kids a week are going through their swimming. Mm. And then we opened a second one in Clifton, New Jersey last year, and that's got another 1,000 kids a week going through it. Since it's a charity, we take all the profits and we provide free swim lessons for the less fortunate kids. Over 60,000 free lessons every year.
6: Wow.
9: And we've raised since then, thanks to many, many generous contributors, but we've raised almost $10 million. I'd like to have 12 swim schools one day.
6: Wow.
9: That's my goal.
6: You have the children's book. But also, Stewie the Duck.
9: We could sing it. Kim and I can sing it.
6: Okay, go.
9: I just did it for a little kid's class the other day. Okay, don't jump in till you learn to swim. Mm-hmm. Cover your chest with a safe life vest. Mm-hmm. A grown-up must watch you in the pool. You'll be safe if you learn these rules. Don't jump in till you learn to swim. Stewie the Duck wants you safe like him. Mm-hmm. So what do you think? Am I ready for Broadway or
6: Well, this explains for people who don't know the story when they go in your store, why there's a duck.
9: Yeah. Hey, we're promoting it as much as we can. It's a passion for Kim and I right now. It's just something we wake up every day and think about. And, you know, I just got two phone calls, one from a family in Louisiana that just lost a three-year-old to a drowning. These make your heart stop. It's the worst absolute tragedy that you could ever imagine. The only thing I would say is worse is if you were a grandparent and you were home and trying to watch your grandchildren, and one of the siblings opens up the pool gate, which is you hear about all the time, and the little one runs out and drowns. And as a grandparent, oh my gosh, you know, I couldn't imagine that sense of guilt that you would have for the rest of your life.
6: Well, I got to ask you, you both went through this pulverizing moment, Stu, I think you found Stewie, you know, face down.
9: Yeah.
6: You're thinking about saving children, but you have to be thinking about one who drowned. How do you do this?
9: Well, first of all, yesterday morning I spent about an hour over at the swim school with delighted parents, with happy little kids, all teaching to swim. So, you know, and then even Father's Day, I went down to the swim school, and, you know, I just look up at the sky, and I just have to say thank you to Stewie. I know he's not with us anymore, but look at all the families and young kids that he's been able to help.
6: Yeah.
8: Sharing our story can make a difference, and I want to make a difference and hopefully prevent another family from having to go through this.
9: Yeah. I don't think any of these safety, high fences, watches that alert you when you go in the water.
6: These are watches that little kids can wear. An alarm might go off if it goes underwater. Yep.
9: Mm-hmm. Right. Yeah. And there's like even things you can put in the pool that if there's ever any little ripples or waves, it sets an alarm off. And there's all sorts of things like that. But the one thing I always remember was when a couple grandparents came up to me and said they were watching their grandchildren. And the older sibling opened up the gate of the pool.
6: Yeah.
9: And the younger one that was only like about 2 and a half that had been reading and singing our Stewie the Duck song, which is, you know, grown up must watch you at the pool, turned around and came back into these grandparents and said, you know, Stewie the Duck said I'm not allowed to swim without an adult watching me. And I think that my brain crashed, you know, when I heard that, because, you know, it made us feel like what Kim and I are doing and our family's doing it have at least saved one life.
6: The Leonards, Stu there and Kim of the Stu Leonards grocery store chain in the Northeast, also the co-founders of the Stewie the Duck Swim School, a foundation, is named after their little son, Stewie, who unfortunately did drown. Kim, Stu, thank you so much.
8: Oh, Robin, thank you.
9: Yep, thank you, Robin.
6: Bye-bye.
8: Bye.

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1: Live from NPR News in Boston, I'm Steve Brown. Dr. Anthony Fauci has wrapped up his appearance at a Republican-led committee hearing about the COVID-19 pandemic. He repeatedly invoked the Fifth Amendment and declined to answer dozens of questions from senators. Today's move injects drama into the lingering tensions between Fauci and GOP lawmakers over his public health guidance and accusations he lied about the origins of the coronavirus, which he denies. President Trump and his administration are asking the Supreme Court to dismiss an $83 million defamation verdict won by writer E. Jean Carroll after she accused him of sexual assault. Trump previously asked the justices to dismiss a separate $5 million verdict, but the Supreme Court refused in June to hear that appeal. The Justice Department filed papers seeking to invoke a law that shields government employees from being sued for doing their jobs. In southwestern Japan, soldiers and emergency workers are combing through a badly damaged shopping mall and collapsed houses, looking for trapped survivors after a powerful earthquake that killed at least 18 people. The prefectural government said it left at least 62 people injured, six of them seriously. It remains unclear how many people might still be missing. 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
2: After 2 years in the political wilderness, Democrats are feeling cautiously optimistic about turning the tide in the midterms.
3: 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And what frustrates me is I see too many electeds that are afraid to try because they're more worried about getting reelected.
2: I'm Sasha Pfeiffer. We take you to Michigan, where Democrats are weighing two candidates for a critical Senate seat. 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
8: It's Here and Now. Indigenous leaders are making a sweeping call for the UN to strengthen indigenous rights around the world. After 4 days of testimony from indigenous delegates and governments at a forum in Geneva earlier this month, the seven indigenous members of the Expert Mechanism on the Rights of Indigenous Peoples, also known as EMRIP, came up with 12 recommendations to present to the Human Rights Council. Joseph Lee has been covering this for our editorial partners at GRIST. He's also a member of the Aquinawumpanoag tribe. Joseph, welcome.
9: Hello, thank you.
8: And just if you could just tick-tock through the main challenges facing indigenous peoples around the world.
9: Yeah, I mean, there are a lot, but at EMRIP, there are a few key ones highlighted, including conflict, which indigenous advocates are encouraging for a broader definition of conflict to include post-conflict, colonialism, other sort of issues that come up, mm-hmm. artificial intelligence, data centers, climate change, natural disasters like storms and wildfires. Those were some of the major concerns.
8: Well, and is it fair to say that indigenous peoples, in general, live closer to the ground? You know, are more affected by things like maybe data centers that, you know, buy up land and use up resources.
9: Yeah, absolutely. And there are a few reasons for that. One of them is very much so colonialism because of historic practices where indigenous peoples have either been displaced or forced to live or their territory has shrunken. And so now they're seeing sort of disproportionate impacts of climate disasters, things like that. And mm-hmm. and increasingly, as there's a push for data centers, for critical minerals mining, companies, corporations, and countries are looking towards indigenous lands as the places where they want to do those activities.
8: Mm. Well, as you said, there's a 12-point plan, a call for action from MRIP. Just briefly, what are some of the ways it addresses the challenges?
9: There are a few. One of the key demands this year, which has been an ongoing push over, you know, many decades, is for greater indigenous representation and voice in UN negotiations. And along with that, asking for greater protections of indigenous languages, indigenous rights, indigenous women, protections for indigenous land defenders. So all of that is sort of encompassed within this broader push for human rights protection.
8: Well, but we understand from your reporting, and just briefly, that you know, this is coming as gatherings like MRIP are endangered. You know, the very place where these indigenous delegates and leaders are having these crucial debates and negotiations, because some countries are pulling back on their funding of international work.
9: That's exactly right. Yeah, the UN is facing this much broader financial and liquidity crisis, and there's a serious concern that even as indigenous peoples are pushing for this greater opportunity to be at the table at these international negotiations, that these spaces may not exist in a few years, so, or they may be shrunken to the point of, you know, having very, very little impact. So that's a serious concern. That's almost the backdrop to all of these discussions.
8: Mm. That's Joseph Lee with Grist, also a member of the Aquinnah-Wampanoag tribe and author of Nothing More of This Land, which explores indigenous identity and challenges, and was just out in paperback last week. So there's that for you. Joseph, thank you.
9: Thanks so much.
8: You're listening to Here and Now.

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1: 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Yeah, I'd say.
0: I'm Kai Rizdahl, the price of a penchant for labubus. 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
7: From NPR and WBUR, I'm Robin Young.
8: I'm Indira Lakshmanan. It's Here and Now. We're learning more about how President Trump made $2.2 billion in personal income in his first year after returning to the White House. Analysis by the New York Times shows much of that came in two areas, cryptocurrency and investments tied to foreign governments. Trump and his family have aggressively pursued new business in sectors that the administration regulates, raising questions of conflicts of interest and foreign influence. Andrea Fuller is a data journalist with the New York Times. She's part of a team of reporters analyzing Trump's financial disclosures, and she joins us now. Andrea, welcome.
9: Thanks for having me.
8: You and your colleagues at the Times dug through Trump's 927-page financial disclosure. In 2024, when he was still a private citizen, Trump made $622 million in personal income. Were you surprised to discover that he had almost quadrupled his income after returning to the White House?
9: Certainly, we knew the number was going to be big, but we didn't know exactly how much money he made last year until now. So we've been writing about these disclosures since President Trump first took office back in 2017. And this is certainly the biggest number we've seen. As you said, in 2024, the year he got reelected, he reported about $622 million, quite a bit less than $2.2 billion. And actually what he made in 2025 is more than triple what he made at the start of his first term, even if you account for inflation.
8: Your team found that a majority of Trump's earnings last year came from cryptocurrency ventures, about $1.4 billion. Trump had previously called crypto a scam, but just 2 years ago, his family started a cryptocurrency platform called World Liberty Financial that issues stablecoins, tokens, and does other crypto business. Tell us about that and his pivot on crypto.
9: Yeah, as you said, it's certainly been quite the shift. Back in his first term, he was posting online about it, saying he wasn't a fan of crypto. It wasn't real money. It was based on, quote unquote, thin air. So I don't think any of us would have predicted he would become a crypto czar. But since he took office in his second term, he's appointed a head of the SEC who's promised to roll back the agency's enforcement against crypto companies.
8: Tell us about the key investment by a firm in the Middle East that came just days before Trump's second inauguration.
9: Yeah, it's quite stunning. This is actually the biggest chunk of his crypto revenue. He made more than $800 million from his family's firm, World Liberty Financial. And a portion of that came from this deal that World Liberty did with a firm that's affiliated with the UAE government. Basically, World Liberty sold a 49% stake to this firm in the Middle East.
8: All right, so we're talking about an investment from the United Arab Emirates, a fund linked to the government. Walk us through the concerns over potential conflict of interest in the president's businesses. If you're getting an investment from a government-linked fund, does that mean that you're going to show favoritism towards that government? And how much of a departure is this from previous presidents?
9: Absolutely. So this is a concern a lot of people have. The Trump administration has said repeatedly they don't have any conflicts of interest, that President Trump's business ties don't have any impact on his dealings as president. But the complex relationships here are certainly new. Last year, he made $125 million from his overseas golf and real estate businesses. That's a major increase from what he was making at the start of his first term. Back in his first term, he said no new foreign deals, that his family businesses weren't going to start new foreign businesses, but they've backed away from this pledge. And now he's doing tens of millions of dollars of deals in the Middle East, which, as you said, these countries have all these complex geopolitical relationships with the U.S., especially amid the war in Iran.
8: So how did Trump and his family reap such gains, even as their crypto products generated losses for hundreds of thousands of investors?
9: Yeah, so the meme coin, that's actually another $600 million pocket of money. A meme coin, I tell people, think of it more as a collectible than an actual currency you can use to buy things. And the meme coin, my colleagues have done some reporting on this, Eric Lipton and David Yaffe Bellany, and they wrote that the meme coin, the people who bought it collectively lost more than $3.8 billion. And that's because the coin has gone down something like 97% in value. And that's the reason Trump still made money from this, is whether or not the coin went up or down in value, he still got paid. And so he would post on Truth Social and tell people to buy this coin. And a lot of people lost a lot of money.
8: We're talking with Andrea Fuller. She's a data journalist for the New York Times. She's part of a team of reporters who combed through Trump's recent financial disclosures and are continuing to report on his astonishing increase in wealth during his second term in office. Andrea, as you said, during his first term, President Trump said that his family businesses were basically making their money from golf courses, hotels, and real estate. In an interview this year, he said he got no credit for restrictions that he placed on his son's businesses when he was first president, when he had asked them apparently to avoid businesses abroad and avoid potential conflicts of interest. This year, he said, I found out that nobody cared. And he says that therefore he's allowed them to conduct business freely during his second term without any, you know, restrictions against doing foreign business. So tell us more about foreign investments overall that the Trump family has enjoyed this term.
9: Yeah, so in addition to the more than $200 million deal with the UAE firm for crypto, there are new Trump properties in Qatar, in Saudi Arabia, in Vietnam. And all of these, you know, are brand new deals that have happened in the last 24 months.
8: All right. The president has hosted leaders from major tech companies at the White House while also investing in those companies. He's purchased $5 million in NVIDIA. And then 1 week later, the president announced a deal allowing NVIDIA to sell hundreds of thousands of AI chips to Saudi Arabia. So the White House has consistently said that there are no conflicts of interest. Explain to us how they justify that when he's doing business with major tech companies and at the same time regulating what they do.
9: His assets are not in a blind trust. Even though he's not managing the day-to-day of his companies and his sons are, he knows what he owns. His businesses, they haven't been sold off. And same goes for stocks and bonds. We've reported that an outside brokerage manages those stocks and bonds. He's not sitting there trading himself, but he knows what he owns. It's not a secret. And his disclosure forms show all kinds of investments in companies like Alphabet and NVIDIA that the government regulates.
8: You and your colleagues spoke with presidential historians who have called this level of wealth, growth, and involvement in businesses that the whole of government regulates unprecedented. Explain to listeners why we should care about this, and do you think this is going to matter?

0: Georgia. He's been calling this the most corrupt administration of all time. But the Times has actually reported that for decades, the majority of Americans already think there's widespread government corruption. So even if some folks are outraged about Trump's wealth generation, and many people on the left are, other folks aren't surprised.
1: Andrea Fuller is a data journalist with the New York Times, part of a team who has looked into President Trump's recent financial disclosures showing that he made $2.2 billion last year. Andrea, thank you so much.
0: Absolutely. Thanks for having me.
1: This is Here and Now.

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1: Nevertheless, a really great movie. 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
4: It's Here and Now. We've reported extensively on the strict new work requirements tied to Medicaid. When Congress passed the new regulations last year, Republicans talked a lot about the value and dignity of work. They said they wanted to make sure low-income people weren't just being lazy and living off government benefits. That angered many people with disabilities who have Medicaid and are working. As Iowa Public Radio's Natalie Krebs explains, many states already have Medicaid rules that prevent recipients from working full-time or growing their careers.
5: Erica Carter lives in Sioux City, Iowa. She's been paralyzed from the chest down for nearly two decades. Carter works as a finance manager for a school district and gets her health coverage through Iowa's Medicaid program. That all worked well until 2023, when she got a letter from the state. It said her income was too high, and she'd have to cut her income by about two-thirds if she wanted to keep her benefits. She had only a few weeks to decide.
6: So I had no time at all to prepare.
5: Carter said there was no way she was going to quit her job. The district where she works is low income, and she helps them get much-needed grants. It's her passion.
6: Like, we're finally making headway in the school, and I like getting up and going to work every day, and I really like what I do. Why would I throw that away?
5: Carter had to switch the school's health insurance plan, but it didn't cover services that Medicaid did, like home health aides and equipment repairs. She had to pick up extra jobs to pay for those. When her wheelchair broke, she burned through a retirement savings account.
6: I had the motors go out on my wheelchair, and insurance wouldn't cover it. So that was like $4,000 to fix.
5: She still pays about $35,000 a year out of pocket to cover her medical costs. Normally, Medicaid is only for people who earn under a certain income and have limited resources. But if you're disabled and working, like Carter, you can earn more and keep getting Medicaid. In exchange, you pay the state a premium every month. It's called a Medicaid

0: need buy-in program. Almost every state has one. In Iowa, you can buy into Medicaid if you make less than $40,000 a year and don't have more than $12,000 in savings, aside from basic assets like your home and your car.
1: People with disabilities want to work, and some of them are working now, and they want to work more.
0: Carlin Crow is the policy manager at the Iowa Developmental Disabilities Council. She says that the income and asset limits are too low and prevent working disabled Iowans from reaching their financial goals.
1: Perhaps work full-time and be able to buy a house, live in the community, buy a car, things now that are very difficult.
0: Crow and other advocates have pushed Iowa lawmakers for years to get rid of the income cap, or even just raise it higher. But both options failed to pass, and this year's session is over. And it's looking like it will become even harder to change it, politically, in the future. That's because President Trump's big budget bill cut billions in Medicaid funding. So states are now focused on dialing back benefits, shrinking Medicaid where they can. Alice Burns is a Medicaid researcher at the Health Policy Research Group, KFF.
2: So states are wrestling with this historic reduction in federal dollars for Medicaid at the same time that they're dealing with declining tax revenues and other budget challenges. And so there's just not a lot of additional available funding to cover these expansions.
0: Alex Waters is a former Sioux City councilman who's paralyzed from the chest down. He works as an engagement director for a local university. He told lawmakers he's even thought about moving to a different state that doesn't have the income caps.
3: I would not have any income limits on the same program in Minnesota. I'm considering I'm going to have to do that soon to advance my career.
0: Erica Carter says she's also worried if something doesn't change, disabled people like herself will have to work less or give up the disability benefits that Medicaid provides.
4: I'm happy to pay my own way. I want to pay my own way. I just want a option. Like, I have no options right now.
0: Carter says she has no intention of leaving her job. She says she's going to continue to work multiple jobs 7 days a week, so she can keep paying for the care she needs to go to work every day and manage grants for her school. For NPR News, I'm Natalie Krebs in Des Moines, Iowa.
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6: We're remembering the life and music of Glenn Hansard today. Irish police say the singer-songwriter died in a motorcycle crash in Dublin early this morning. He was 56.
5: Glenn Hansard's musical career began on the streets of Dublin. He was a busker, the frontman for the band The Frames.
6: He later drew on that experience as a busker when he appeared as one in the 2007 film Once, which featured this song, Fall.

0: It won the Oscar for Best Song in 2009.
1: People are expressing their grief around the world and, of course, across Ireland. Ireland's culture minister, Patrick O'Donovan, said in a statement that few artists made as big an impact on modern Irish storytelling. Glenn Hanser, dead at 56. Here and Now is a production of NPR and WBUR. I'm Robin Young.
0: I'm Indira Lakshmanan. 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
1: I'm Robin Young. A town rejects new, free, bright LED street lighting because it would endanger wildlife and beloved fireflies.
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1: Next time, Here and Now.
4: After 2 years in the political wilderness, Democrats are feeling cautiously optimistic about turning the tide in the midterms.
5: We have to at least try. And what frustrates me is I see too many electeds that are afraid to try because they're more worried about getting reelected.
4: I'm Sasha Pfeiffer. We take you to Michigan, where Democrats are weighing two candidates for a critical Senate seat. 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
9: From WHYY in Philadelphia, this is Fresh Air. I'm Dave Davies. Christopher Nolan's new film, The Odyssey, is a box office hit. But classic scholar Emily Wilson, who translated Homer's poem from the original text, says the film script is abysmally written, lacking in emotional depth and character development. And she adds, there are no sex scenes, and all the food looks horrible.
10: We need to have a protagonist with detailed, believable motivation. So the fact that these desires seem to be stripped from Odysseus, he doesn't seem to want food, doesn't seem to want sex. What does he want?
9: Today, Wilson talks about the joy and challenge of bringing the rich ancient text to life in translation, some ways Homer's stories have been represented over the years, and how she's dealt with internet trolls. First News.
0: Live from NPR News, I'm Lakshmi Singh. The Dow's closed down more than 1,100 points, or more than 2%, with sharp declines in the S&P and NASDAQ as well. After its latest two-day meeting, the Fed decided to keep interest rates where they are. It also left open the possibility of a rate hike in the future if inflation remains elevated. Dr. Anthony Fauci, the person most identified with the federal public health response to the COVID pandemic, invoked the Fifth Amendment today repeatedly when he was on Capitol Hill. NPR's Jonathan Lambert reports a veteran infectious disease expert declined to answer any questions, including from Senate Committee Chair Rand Paul, during a hearing about the origins of a virus linked to tens of millions of deaths worldwide.
11: Dr. Fauci and Senator Paul have long sparred over the coronavirus pandemic. Days before this hearing, Paul released over 1,000 pages of Fauci's private writings, accusing him of covering up the origins of COVID-19. Fauci pointed out that he has responded to similar questions in previous testimony, and Fauci accused the senator of being obsessed with trying to get him behind bars.
12: Although it pains me to do so, because of the respect I have for the legislative branch of government, under the advice of my attorneys, I will invoke my right under the Fifth Amendment of the Constitution to refrain from answering your questions.
11: Senator Paul and other lawmakers continued asking questions, and Fauci continued declining to answer. Jonathan Lambert, NPR News.
0: Moments ago, President Trump took questions from reporters on a wide range of issues, including threats to ramp up attacks against Iran following its attacks on U.S. forces in the region.
13: We're going to be hitting them very hard because it's our turn to hit them. They know it's coming. They're asking us not to do it, but they tried shooting it last night. So we had five rockets shot going 8,500 miles an hour, and all five rockets were knocked down to the ground. But they nevertheless took a shot, so it's our turn. And we'll see if we get there with an agreement at some point, but we're going to hit them very hard.
0: Attorneys general from dozens of states are calling on the administration to crack down on the booming prediction market industry. Here's NPR's Bobby Allen.
14: The Trump administration is currently rewriting the federal rules for the prediction market industry, companies like Kalshi and Polymarket that have thrived in Trump's second term. And Trump officials want them regulated by the federal government as a type of financial investment product, not gambling. But a newly public letter sent by 44 states sends a clear message to regulators in Washington. State officials view prediction markets as having made an end run around state laws and state taxes, especially when it comes to sports betting, which accounts for most of the billions of dollars wagered on Kalshi and Polymarket. But other topics are popular too, like politics and elections. $200 million has already been wagered on the sites ahead of the midterms. Bobby Allen, NPR News.
0: This is NPR. Just one or two Republican votes stand between Todd Blanche and his hopes for Senate confirmation as the next U.S. Attorney General. Senator John Cornyn of Texas told reporters today time was running out for the Justice Department's currently interim chief to formally modify a settlement President Trump reached to resolve a lawsuit against the Internal Revenue Service. Fans are remembering the life of Oscar-winning musician Glenn Hansard, who has died in a motorcycle crash in Dublin, Ireland, according to a statement from his management company. Hansard, who co-starred in the musical film Once, drew international acclaim after winning an Academy Award in 2008 for the duet Falling Slowly. He was 56 years old. The UK last year recorded the biggest rise in anti-Semitic incidents of any country with a major Jewish population, according to a new report on anti-Semitism in the Jewish diaspora. NPR's Lauren Freyer has more.
15: The J7 task force tallies anti-Semitism in the seven largest Jewish diaspora countries. Together, they're home to more than 90% of the world's Jews outside Israel. Of those countries, the UK had the biggest spike in anti-Semitic incidents last year. Australia had the deadliest, with 15 people killed at a Hanukkah event on Sydney's Bondi Beach. Overall, 2025 was the deadliest year for Jews living outside Israel in more than three decades. The UK government recently allocated more than $330 million to boost police protection for Jewish communities, and an independent review of anti-Semitism in schools and colleges is due this autumn. Lauren Freyer, NPR News, London.
0: This is NPR News.
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9: This is Fresh Air. I'm Dave Davies. Christopher Nolan's new film, The Odyssey, has earned critical praise and big box office returns. This retelling of the classic story from ancient Greece features plenty of recognized stars, and it's also burnished the reputation of an established star in the world of classical scholarship. That's our guest today, Emily Wilson. In 2017, Wilson published her own translation of The Odyssey, a task that took 6 years to complete and had quite an impact. Wilson was the first woman to translate The Odyssey into English, though that's not the first thing she'd want you to know about her work. Her translation was widely hailed in reviews for its vibrant language and faithfulness to the original Greek text attributed to the poet Homer. Her translation sold thousands of copies and was added to high school and college curricula across the country. Wilson was awarded a prestigious MacArthur Fellowship, and after she followed with the translation of the Iliad, a Guggenheim Fellowship. Christopher Nolan has cited her translation in discussing his approach to the character of Odysseus in his new film. In a review, Wilson called Nolan's film abysmally written and lacking in psychological, emotional, political, and ethical depth, though she said it's still an event to celebrate because it's getting more people into theaters and interested in the classics. Emily Wilson is a professor of classical studies and chair of the classics department at the University of Pennsylvania and the author of several books, including a new one coming out in September. It's a collection of essays introducing readers to the literature of ancient Greece and Rome and the challenges of translation, and exploring some modern themes, such as parallels between the hip-hop of Cardi B and Megan Thee Stallion and the comedies of Aristophanes in 5th-century Athens. The book is titled Crossing the Wine Dark Sea. Emily Wilson, welcome to Fresh Air.
10: Thank you so much for having me. Thank
9: Good
10: you for your
9: you.
10: Zania in having me.
9: Zania, right.
10: Yes, hospitality.
9: I thought we would begin just because a lot of people know something about the Odyssey, but may not have thought about it in a long time. Just give us a quick summary of the plot. What is the story about?
10: The story is set in the aftermath of the mythical Trojan War, and it centers on the mythical Greek hero from Ithaca, Odysseus, and the final sequence of his very long extended journey home. In Greek, there's a word nostos, from which we get nostalgia, a story about a journey home from war. The Odyssey traces the story of how Odysseus escapes from the island of Calypso, a goddess with whom he's been spending the past 7 years, and finally, after many misadventures, makes it back to Ithaca, and after many more misadventures on Ithaca, reunites with his son Telemachus, his wife Penelope, and slaughters the suitors of his wife.
9: Okay, that's a good quick summary. In interviews before Christopher Nolan's film was released, you recommended that people should go and see it. You wrote a pretty tough review. Do you still think people should see it?
10: Absolutely, I think people should see it. I think there's a lot to think about and talk about, and I think it's a good time at the movies. It's a big spectacle. There's a lot to think about, both in terms of what is this film saying about our times and about war, violence, and deception in our times, and also what it's doing with the source material. I do think that it would have been better if Nolan had hired a scriptwriter, because that would have solved a lot of the issues. But I also think the actors are amazing. It's a star-studded cast, and they're doing their absolute best with the script they were given.
9: Right. Actors are amazing, not doing very much with character, right? I mean,
10: yes.
9: The language was pretty tough. You're right. I would be ashamed to have written any part of this script. It's a family-friendly audiovisual spectacle, like an elaborate 4th of July fireworks display, with about the same level of narrative and emotional depth. You also complain that there are no sex scenes and all the food looks horrible.
10: Yes, I mean, that's the laugh line. But the serious point I was trying to get to with the laugh line about no sex, no food is that I think if we have a quest narrative, whether it's in a poem, as a novel, or a movie, we need to have a protagonist with detailed, believable motivation. He needs to want something. So the fact that these desires seem to be stripped from Odysseus, he doesn't seem to want food, doesn't seem to want sex. What does he want? He wants to assuage his guilt. And that seemed to me rather a thin motivation, especially compared to the rich layered characterization of both Odysseus and the other characters in Homer, but also just compared to a good movie. I would like to have deeper characterization in a film. I would like to care more.
9: By the time I saw the film, I had spent a lot of time preparing for this interview, so my head was into the Odyssey and some of your work. And I found the film disappointing, honestly. And one of the reasons was that the gods and goddesses in the Odyssey are really active creatures. They intervene in human events. They are angry at times and jealous and capricious and compassionate. Mm-hmm. And they're just kind of missing from this film, aren't they?
10: They're kind of missing. I mean, there's a moment when Zendaya, who's sort of Athena, but maybe not, says to Matt Damon's Odysseus, who's complaining that the gods don't speak in a language that mortals can understand. And Zendaya says, who doesn't understand thunder, fire, a baby's cry? We understand those things. So implicitly, the gods are present. But I felt the film, in some ways, wanted to have it both ways, that there's a noise in the soundtrack, there's thunder, so of course Zeus is there, there's Zeus's law, which is repeatedly invoked, and yet it's also very unclear, are we actually supposed to believe in Zeus and Poseidon, or is Calypso a goddess? Is Circe a goddess? I would have liked a little bit more of the divine.
9: Yeah, you get a sense in the poem, and I'd listen to your translation, of a world that was really different, where people felt the gods. They weren't entities that they occasionally prayed to. They were out there all the time, and that was a very different kind of world.
10: Yeah. Yeah, I mean, I love the alienness of the Homeric poems. I mean, they both have this, in some ways, very familiar narrative about community and family and homecoming, and yet also things that are so alien, such as animal sacrifice, which runs all the way through the Odyssey and the Iliad.
9: Right, well, we're not here to talk about the movie. I want to talk about this work that you do, which has gotten so much attention and praise. You know, you've been reading ancient Greek for a long, long time. You've been teaching it to students for decades, using many of the existing translations of the Odyssey. I was surprised until I read your book because I didn't know how many times it had been translated. What made you want to try your own after teaching it for so long?
10: Part of the answer was certainly informed by having taught it in translation as well as lived with the original Greek poem for so long. I felt in my many iterations of teaching the Odyssey and the Iliad in translation using multiple different 20th and 21st century translations that there were things I wanted to get across to my students in the classroom that were very difficult to convey using the existing translations. One of those was the fact that the original Odyssey is a poem. It's in regular traditional meter designed for performance out loud. Most people in antiquity over many centuries experienced it as performance poetry performed by rhapsodes who would learn sections or the whole thing by heart and perform it rhythmically, probably with musical accompaniment. So the lack of meter in most existing 20th and 21st century translations seemed to me a big omission. And I was constantly saying to my students, remember, it's a poem. But then we would read a bit and it didn't sound much like a poem. And then the other thing is that the Homeric poems are also proto-dramatic. They were composed before drama really existed, but they're multivocal. They have these different characters who speak in different voices, have different perspectives. And I felt some of those proto-dramatic qualities, the multivocality, was very often flattened out in existing translations that I'd used with my students.
9: You know, I think you say in your new book at some point that translation is impossible. Translation of poetry is really impossible. Mm-hmm. I mean, I had this realization many decades ago when I was looking at a poem by the Chilean poet Pablo Neruda. Mm-hmm. And I knew enough Spanish to read the Spanish and the English, and it dawned on me that you can't really translate poetry the same way you would translate, you know, a court deposition or a UN speech, because poetry uses language in a very sophisticated way to convey images and emotions and impressions. And if you use those same words in a different language, it's not going to work. You have to kind of absorb the impact and reinvent it, right?
10: Mm-hmm. Yes, poetry is of course, the ultra-mocked kind of language. It's language which draws attention to itself as language. And, of course, different poetic traditions mock language in different ways. So in the archaic period, the Homeric poetry uses dactylic hexameter, which is a regular traditional meter associated with narrative poetry. So in order to create the same effect, I use the meter that's traditional in English, which is iambic pentameter, rather than using free verse or prose, which is what most modern translators do. And then similarly, Homeric poetry is marked by other sound patterns, such as alliteration and assonance. So again, I mean, if you're translating an ad or a court deposition, you may not need to think about the sound effects in quite the same way as I think you do need to think about the sound effects if you're translating a poem, especially one that's designed for oral performance.
9: Wow. So you really put yourself in a difficult position here. You're not only taking these sophisticated ideas and images and stories, trying to put them in English, but you're doing it using meter and iambic pentameter. Mm-hmm. And you also use the same number of lines as the original poem?
10: Yes. So
9: how many, 12,000, something like that?
10: Over 12,000, yes. So that was another thing that I thought on reflection about my experience in teaching the Odyssey in many different translations, was that, as you said before, translation is very difficult. There's never a one-to-one equivalent of this word in archaic Greek means exactly the same as this word in contemporary English. So you're always thinking, maybe there are 10 different words I could use there. So the temptation is always to expand on the original, to use three or four words where the original might use only one. But then, of course, you're also betraying something that's essential also to the experience of the original, which is its pacing and the rapidity, the propulsive quality of please tell me more, keep going, is very much part of the experience of Homer in Greek. And I felt was diluted by the verbose quality of quite a lot of existing translations.
9: Well, we're going to talk about this a little more. We need to take a break here, though. Let me reintroduce you. We are speaking with Emily Wilson. She's a professor of classical studies at the University of Pennsylvania, who has translated the Iliad and the Odyssey. Her new book of essays is titled Crossing the Wine Dark Sea. We'll continue our conversation in just a moment. This is Fresh Air.
17: The Tulsa PAC Presents will feature another summer musical, this year Rodgers and Hammerstein's beloved classic Oklahoma, as they bring to life a celebration of love, rivalry, and the untamed promise of the American frontier. In a production that honors heritage, community, and the enduring spirit of our home state. Performance dates run weekends from July 24th through August 16th. 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
9: This is Fresh Air, and we're speaking with Emily Wilson, a professor of classical studies at the University of Pennsylvania, who has translated the Iliad and the Odyssey, which have gotten more attention lately with the release of Christopher Nolan's new film, The Odyssey. Wilson has a new collection of essays titled Crossing the Wine Dark Sea. I want to hear some of what you do, and it's interesting, you know, in your book, you note that English translations of the Odyssey date back to 1611, I think,
10: yes.
9: And continue up, and some of them are very recent, within, you know, in the 21st century. So I thought we would take a passage, a familiar passage, maybe have you give us the reading in the original Greek, and then maybe talk about one of the existing translations, and then give us a sense of what you did with your own. So what passage would you like to read to us?
10: So in the book, I discuss at great length the challenges of translating what's called the proem of the Odyssey, which is the first few lines of the poem. So maybe we can focus on that. Andra moi enepe musa polutropon hos malapolla plankthe epeitroies hieron toliethron eperse. 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Autar hotoisin a feleta nostimon emar. Ton hamathen getha a, thugater dios, epe kai hemin.
9: And that's our guest classics professor, Emily Wilson, reciting the first few lines of the Odyssey in the ancient Greek from memory. Very well done. You know, I've seen you do this a lot on tape. You are a real performer.
10: I love to perform. I love to hammer it up. It's fun.
9: Yeah.
10: Yes.
9: Do you picture yourself then like an actor on a stage, or do you picture yourself, I don't know, a couple thousand years ago in a hall doing this before a Greek audience?
10: I mean, I want to try to channel the experience of being a rhapsode. And of course, there's overlap between being the kind of archaic Greek poetry performer who would learn bits of Homer by heart and perform them, and being a translator, that I'm trying to channel the experience of the original and then convey it for new audiences or listeners.
9: All right. Now, those words that you just recited have been translated many, many times in English and other languages, of course, but I'm going to ask you to give us the translation of one that's well known, and then we'll talk about how you translated in your own work.
10: Yeah, so I'll read the Robert Fagel's translation in free verse, because that was, I think, is still a very popular translation. So I think it's worth continuing to talk about, because it's a translation that many people read. Sing to me of the man, muse, the man of twists and turns, driven time and again, of course, once he had plundered the hallowed heights of Troy. Many cities of men he saw and learned their minds. Many pains he suffered, heartsick on the open sea, fighting to save his life and bring his comrades home. But he could not save them from disaster, hard as he strove. The recklessness of their own ways destroyed them all. The blind fools, they devoured the cattle of the sun, and the sun god blotted out the day of their return. Launch out on his story, Muse, daughter of Zeus. Start from where you will. Sing for our time, too.
9: And that's Robert Fagel.
10: That's
9: Robert
10: Fagel.
9: Was the translator, a very widely known translation. So what is in there that was added or modified from the Greek?
10: So I think there are lots of very interesting choices, and I'll just pick up on a couple. One is the choice to repeat the word sing. When the original verb in the start of the Odyssey, in contrast to the Iliad, where the verb invoking the muse is sing, Aida, in the Odyssey, it's tell, it's epo, ennepe. So it starts in a way at a more casual or more ordinary level as we're building up towards what is in some ways a more domestic story than that of the Iliad. So I think there's something quite striking about choosing to translate a tell verb with a sing verb. So there's a grandiosity to the language. I also think it's interesting how Fagel's very, very often adds in metaphors, idioms, one could say cliches, that are common in contemporary American English that don't correspond to idioms or metaphors in the original. So, for instance, we have twists and turns, time and again, off course, the idea of launching out on the story as if the story is like a boat. But none of those metaphors are there in the original Greek. And of course, there's nothing wrong with adding in a lot of metaphors. It's a friendly gesture to the reader. But I think if you haven't read the original, you may not quite realize how much is Fagel's domesticizing and adding things to bring this ancient poem closer to the assumed metaphors and ways of thinking of his 20th century American readership.
9: Okay, so let's hear what Emily Wilson did when you sat down. You took 6 years creating this translation. This is the opening lines of the poem.
10: Yes, this is the opening lines of the poem. And I should also say that this is a rewrite. This is not exactly the same as my published 2017 version, because I'm actually in the process of doing it all again. So I'm going to do this expanded version.
9: Spoiler there.
10: New retranslation. Sorry about the spoiler there. You can cut that out if you want to. It's fine. Tell me about a complicated man, Muse, who was lost so long and fled so far when he had sacked the sacred citadel of Troy, and how he saw and understood so many people and so many places, and suffered so much in his heart at sea as he was struggling to save his life and bring his men back home. But even so, despite his efforts, he did not protect them. Poor fools, they died by their own willfulness. They ate the cattle of Hyperion, the sun, who took away their chance of home. Of these events now tell us also, goddess, daughter of Zeus, begin from anywhere.
9: So one of the things that people have really, really noticed is that you describe Odysseus as a complicated man. Mm-hmm. And there are a few words in the original which don't translate easily, a man of many turns, right? And so translators have done all kinds of things with that. In saying he's complicated, well, I mean, you've thought about this a lot. I know from reading your book, you spent a lot of time going back and forth, but it doesn't tell us exactly in what way he is complicated. And I guess what it's sort of saying is, hang in there. You're going to hear quite a story about this guy.
10: Yes. I mean, I see it in a way as a teaser for the poem to come. It piques your interest because you're not told right away a very definitive thing about Odysseus. So I think it's very much a choice on the part of the composer of this poem not to use one of the more common epithets for Odysseus, such as polymetis, meaning crafty, or polymekanos, meaning that he's skilled in technological inventions like the wooden horse, but this much more rare epithet, polutropos, which Fagel translates as a man of twists and turns. It suggests a twistiness, a turniness, a layeredness, which applies both to the protagonist and the poem and his journey. And we don't yet know how many disguises or turns will this protagonist take, or what will it look like, what will it sound like in the narrative of the poem.
9: And kind of the many-faceted character of Odysseus, I guess, is one of the things that you really miss in the movie.
10: That's the shame. I mean, I think the movie is doing something in a way very brave by stripping away everything that we expect and, in my case, I certainly feel this way, love about Odysseus in the poem, which is that he's clever and multiple and smart and therefore a fascinating character. Whereas the movie gives us a version of Matt Damon as Odysseus who is not required to be smart. Instead, he's just constantly troubled by anxiety about his role in the Trojan horse and the Trojan War.
9: So we're going to take another break here. Let me reintroduce you. We are speaking with Emily Wilson. She's a professor of classical studies at the University of Pennsylvania, who has translated the Iliad and the Odyssey. Her new collection of essays is titled Crossing the Wine Dark Sea. She'll be back to talk more after this short break. I'm Dave Davies, and this is Fresh Air.

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6: This is Fresh Air. I'm Dave Davies. As audiences are still streaming into theaters to see Christopher Nolan's $250 million adaptation of the classic story The Odyssey, we're speaking with University of Pennsylvania classics professor Emily Wilson. Her translation of The Odyssey, completed in 2017, was praised by critics and scholars for bringing the ancient text to life. Nolan cited her translation in discussing his approach to the character of Odysseus in his film. Wilson also translated the Iliad and has written several books. Her latest, a collection of essays about ancient literature, is titled Crossing the Wine Dark Sea. I want to look at some of the specific episodes of the Odyssey and Odysseus's journey and how in the popular imagination they have strayed from the original text. One of them involves the sirens. You want to explain what the sirens are?
7: The sirens in the archaic and classical Greek tradition are always represented in ancient art as kind of bird characters with women's faces. So, and they hint at this idea that there might be divine bird-like creatures who could lure sailors to their doom. So they're goddesses who have this enchanting song. And in the Odyssey, they appear in a very, very short episode, as one of the islands past which Odysseus and his comrades sail. Odysseus blocks his men's ears with wax so that they don't hear the enchanting song and therefore want to go close to the rocks of the sirens and end up as joining the many bones that surround the sirens on their island. But Odysseus himself is eager to hear their song, so he has the men tie him to the mast, which is a very memorable scene in the movie. It's also a very memorable scene in the poem. And they sing a song that seems to entice him with the possibility of hearing everything that happens anywhere on Earth. So in a way, they're like being sucked into the internet, but they also promise this possibility of learning more and more and more about his own glory, because they promise also that they know who he is and they know how glorious he was at Troy.
6: Right. So it's what they're saying. It's the content of their song that is alluring.
7: Yes.
6: And a lot of the translations refer to their lips, and birds
7: yes.
6: don't have lips.
7: Birds don't have lips. So I discussed that a little bit in the book, that it was interesting to me to realize that the popular tropes about what is a siren have affected modern translation choices, such that the pre-19th century translators don't do this move of giving the sirens lips, whereas the many of the 20th century translators do that. So there's a suggestion that they are these luscious ladies with their beautiful lips, and that Odysseus is gazing at their lips and presumably also at their bodies, rather than thinking primarily about how is this song going to tempt him with the possibilities of infinite knowledge.
6: Mm-hmm.
7: Sorry,
6: yeah.
7: I was in
6: the Nolan film. It's a little vague. I'm looking at him through the mist. I'm not kind of sure what these creatures are.
7: I mean, they're definitely not birds. They're surrounded by seals. They don't seem to have any clothes on. But I think they're sort of naked seal ladies, but I'm not really sure.
6: Okay.
7: I don't know.
6: One other thing that I think is really striking, and that is when Odysseus finally makes it home, his castle, I guess, is filled with these men who want to marry his wife, Penelope, and they're having banquets in there and drinking his wine and eating, you know, boars that they've slaughtered. And Odysseus, through a lot of trickery, manages to get them in the dining hall without weapons and kills them all, mm-hmm. with the help of his son Telemachus and a few others. But there's a second set of killings, and that's the one that's really not in the movie at all, I don't think.
7: Mm-hmm.
6: And
7: no.
6: That says something about the nature of life, then an important part of the poem. Just tell us about that.
7: Yes. So as you say, there's this amazing trick that Odysseus does with the bow, that he's the only one who can string his bow, can shoot through all 12 iron axe heads, thus showing that he can conquer both weapons of bronze and weapons of iron. He can move into this new age. He's the hero who conquers time, and he can also use this weapon to slaughter all the suitors of his wife. Then once all of these, in a way, peer warriors, men, have been slaughtered, Odysseus delegates the final set of killings to his son Telemachus and says that he must hack the life out of the 12 women and one man who have most intimately served the desires of the suitors. So that's the 12 women who have had sex with the suitors and the one man, Melanthius, who's done the most to bring them all this meat and wine. Telemachus then hangs the 12 women with a sailor's rope and then hacks off the hands and feet of Melanthius, who'd been bound up on the ceiling of the palace. So there's a way that this real distinction between the slaughter of the suitors, who are male equals, and the slaughter of these 13 enslaved people, who obviously are unarmed. And it's about claiming back the full ownership and glory and control of the household by destroying those who have that kind of memory of what it was for the house to be claimed by so many other men.
6: Now, this is, by any modern standard, an utterly barbaric act. I mean, these enslaved women who had sex with these men who they really didn't have agency, and to decide that they all must be killed to restore the honor of the house is kind of shocking. What's interesting is that you write that some of the subsequent translators have characterized these women differently in a way that heaps blame on them before their sexual conduct, right?
7: Mm-hmm. Yes, I was surprised to look at that more closely. I think I actually hadn't noticed that in the way that I did after I'd published my translation, and I was thinking about, are there ways that I might have done certain things differently, even without noticing it? So, for instance, before Telemachus does this, I think...
6: That's Odysseus' son. Right?
7: Telemachus, yeah. Odysseus' son, who's killing these 12 women and one enslaved man, a lot of modern translations make Telemachus use sexualized abusive language to the women in that trio of lines. So, for instance, I think the Fagel's translation has him say, "I won't give a clean death to these sluts." And then many other translators, like the Lombardo translation, the Fitzgerald translation, all add similar language about the women as sluts or whores, which is not actually what the Greek does. The Greek suggests that Telemachus thinks he has to kill these women, but he doesn't suggest they're sex workers or that he's going to blame them in a personal way for actions that they had very little or no autonomy over. In fact, I think that actually makes a little bit of a nonsense of the narrative.
6: Yeah, it's pretty remarkable, isn't it?
7: It's surprising, yes. I mean, I think it's partly about trying to normalize and domesticize this very alien, ancient, imagined world in this poem, such that if you think a quote-unquote hero has to be a good guy by modern American standards, then you can't have Telemachus murdering these unarmed women, and so we've got to give him a really good motive, so they must be very bad. And so we've got to add in a recognizable kind of badness, even if that isn't entirely in the text. And then similarly, if we're uncomfortable with enslavement, as of course we are in the modern world, many translators use words like servant or maid to translate words that unambiguously mean enslaved person.
6: I'm going to take another break here. Let me reintroduce you. We are speaking with Emily Wilson, a professor of classical studies at the University of Pennsylvania, who has translated the Iliad and the Odyssey. Wilson has a new collection of essays. It's titled Crossing the Wine Dark Sea. We'll talk more after this break. This is Fresh Air.
8: After 2 years in the political wilderness, Democrats are feeling cautiously optimistic about turning the tide in the midterms.
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8: I'm Sasha Pfeiffer. We take you to Michigan, where Democrats are weighing two candidates for a critical Senate seat. 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
6: This is Fresh Air, and we're speaking with Emily Wilson. She's a professor of classical studies at the University of Pennsylvania, who has translated the Iliad and the Odyssey, which has gotten more attention lately with the release of Christopher Nolan's new film. Wilson has a new collection of essays titled Crossing the Wine Dark Sea. Let's talk a little bit about your background. You grew up in England in a family of scholars. Your sister, Bea, is a noted food writer. Tell us a little about your childhood. What kind of kid were you?
7: I was a real nerd, and I'm still a real nerd, as you can probably guess. I mean, I spent so much time in my childhood reading. I was always very shy and introverted. And as you said, my parents were scholars. My dad, A.N. Wilson, is a writer. My mother, Catherine Duncan Jones, was a Shakespeare scholar. So it was assumed that B and I would spend most of our time reading, and we did.
6: Yeah. At age 8, you had what you've described as a turning point in your life. Most of us don't have turning points at age 8, I think, maybe. You were in a play. Tell us about this.
7: Yes, so I went to the local primary school, and the teachers there were getting sick of doing nativity plays every year, so they wanted to mix it up and use their creativity. So they did a kids' adaptation of the Odyssey, and B was Helen of Troy. She was great. And I got to be Athena, and I got to make my own tinfoil helmet. And we got to gouge out the eye of the headmaster who played Polyphemus. He was wonderfully game and let us do it. And it was such fun. And for me, as a very shy child, I realized that there was this wonderful outlet through the world of stories, especially through the world of Greek myth. So it turned me on to the fact that this world of magic existed. And I was the wrong generation for Percy Jackson, but I read all of the kids' adaptations that I could get my hands on. And then eventually I went to a high school where I could learn Latin and Greek. And so my life was made.
6: Right. You know, the New Yorker profile of you kind of suggested that you're from two different worlds, being from England and the United States, and that somehow that connects to your study of the classics, a different world.
7: Yeah, I think it's partly, I mean, just specifically about the fact that when I was studying Homer as an undergraduate, nobody ever said, you must read this or that translation. Translations were very much despised. They were for amateurs. Where if you're a serious classicist, of course, you read the poems in Greek. You read the commentaries, you read the dictionaries, you read the original texts. Whereas once I got to this country, and especially once I started teaching in America, I realized there's so much potential for translations to introduce serious undergraduates to the world of ancient literature studied and read in translation. And therefore, translation actually really matters. So I think the combination of the fact that I didn't go to an American high school, so I wasn't made to read a particular translation of the Odyssey in ninth grade, so I didn't imprint on a particular one, so I didn't think of myself as being iconoclastic. I wasn't destroying something which I loved when I was 16, or my teacher told me was the Homer when I was 16. Mm-hmm. Instead, I'd imprinted on the Greek, but then once I'd been teaching Homer in many different translations for many years, I realized there were things I could convey from the Greek that would actually be useful for English-speaking readers to have available to them in a translation of Homer.
6: You know, in photographs of you, you can see a lot of visible tattoos. Do you want to describe some of them and their meaning?
7: I started getting tattoos very late in life. Once I thought, oh, I've got tenure, who cares what I look like? It's fine, I can do whatever I like. I have tattoos that primarily represent both my family and also the other elements of my life that I see as absolutely permanent, and I'm never going to not be committed to this, which is my love of ancient literature. So I have, for instance, a spear on one leg and a bow on another for the Iliad and the Odyssey. It's Achilles and Odysseus. I also have horses on one arm for the immortal horses of Achilles, and an octopus on the other arm for the multiplicity of Odysseus. So I tend to think of myself as having an Odyssey side and an Iliad side. I also have a lot of blank space, so I'm working out what else to do.
6: That's interesting. Yeah. You've taken some criticism since you released your translation, and probably more as the film has come out, because there's been this criticism by, you know, some might say traditionalists and kind of right-wing internet contributors. I'm just wondering how that has hit you. You know, one of the criticisms is that your translations kind of don't honor the ancient sounds of the text that people are familiar with. There was one that said, you know, the translation does not read as heroic and ancient like other translations, and that to modernize the text is to suck the ancient life out of it. What do you make of this criticism? How do you respond to it?
7: I mean, I honestly feel that my goal is to do the opposite of that. I think in many ways I'm a very traditionalist translator, including by using traditional meter and trying to get back to elements of the original that I think have been obscured by 20th and 21st century translation norms, translation practices. I also think it's really important to remember that the archaic term heros, from which we get hero, doesn't mean superhero in a mid-20th century American way. It's not about saving Gotham City. It's about characters who are larger than life, who are close to the gods, who do extraordinary things. So I think the idea that either the Odyssey or the Iliad are giving us a sort of simplistic idealization of their protagonists is a real misreading, and doing it in some ways disrespectful or dishonoring to the original poems, which are so much more truthful than they would be if they were these sort of very moralistic, didactic tales that some people on the internet seem to think they are. I also think quite a lot of these people on the internet may not actually have read the Odyssey very closely or at all. Who knows?
6: You know, there's this whole new current in American culture, particularly among young men, maybe young white men, of embracing some image of masculinity that they say is rooted in, you know, a traditional view, maybe exemplified by some of the heroes of the classics. And they seem to object to you in some way for violating this. Are those the complaints you're getting? What have you been hearing from these folks?
7: I mean, I don't think most of these people are very serious students of Homer or students of ancient history. I think these are people who, from what I can tell, are people who want to construct some kind of narrative to justify prejudices that they are very much attached to. I wish that some of them would like to just have a face-to-face conversation with me rather than spamming me with emails. I mean, I also get so many lovely, lovely emails from strangers all the time. I mean, in fact, I've got far more recently with the new attention to the Odyssey and the Iliad in the wake of this spectacular Hollywood film. So I actually don't want the discourse to be framed in terms of it's all just about hatred and partisanship. I think it's actually, there's a lot of it that's not about that. A lot of the story here is that there really are new readers, new audiences coming to Homer and ancient literature. And also, I mean, some of my favorites are people who've read the Odyssey or the Iliad years ago or been forced through it in school and then come back to it and realize there is so much more in this poem than I realized when I read it when I was 16.
6: On your website, there's a place to send emails if you want to book an interview or a speaking engagement, another one if you want to offer praise. And then one of it is titled simply Misogynistic Trolls. And there's a notice there that says, please know that I reserve the right to share your message in presentations and on platforms such as Blue Sky Substack and in articles I write. If I use your work, I will be sure to credit you for your remarks with your full name and contact email. All threatening messages are reported to the appropriate law enforcement agencies. What's been the impact on your life?
7: I mean, I took my contact details down from my Penn website. I've made myself a little harder to find, though I don't want to be invisible. My name is not No Man. I want to actually be able to be out in the world and speak about things I care about with people who are engaged and want to talk to me. I mean, I mostly just remind myself that this is a tiny pocket of the world. Most people are decent and well-intentioned. And I also, when I was a child, I learned by heart Kipling's poem, If you can keep your head when all about you are losing theirs and blaming it on you, if you can trust yourself when all men doubt you, but make allowance for their doubting too. I can do the whole thing, but I'm not going to waste your time with the whole thing. But it ends up with the idea that if you can do all of that, if you can put things in perspective, you'll be a man, my son. And so I just think I'm the bigger man here.
6: Okay. We need to take another break here. Let me reintroduce you. We are speaking with Emily Wilson, a professor of classical studies at the University of Pennsylvania, who has translated the Iliad and the Odyssey. Her new collection of essays is Crossing the Wine Dark Sea. We'll talk more after this break. This is Fresh Air.
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2: This is Fresh Air. We're speaking with Emily Wilson, a professor of classical studies at the University of Pennsylvania, who's translated the Iliad and the Odyssey, which have gotten more attention lately with the release of Christopher Nolan's new film. Wilson has a new collection of essays titled Crossing the Wine Dark Sea. You know, when people describe you, often the first thing they mention is that you're the first woman to have translated the Odyssey into English. It was one of the first things I mentioned. But I think I read that when you got the publishing contract to do this translation, that was, you didn't even know that you would have been the first woman to translate it into English. Was that news?
3: Yes, that was news to me. I mean, I hadn't even thought about the fact that all of the translations I'd used in the classroom before were by men. I mean, that wasn't actually part of my motivation at all. I mean, I've already talked about my motivation in terms of poetics and in terms of pacing and in terms of the proto-dramatic vividness of the poem. It wasn't that I thought, you know, Homer hasn't got enough girl cooties on it. Let me get, you know, that, which I think is sometimes the online discourse seems to be some version of that. Or some version also of, I mean, it can be, let's celebrate her for being a girl, which I think either one of those is actually a little bit misleading about my actual work.
2: Right. I think having listened to it, I get that. How do you react when people call it a feminist translation of the Odyssey?
3: I think it's very limiting in terms of women's work and also in terms of feminism. If you think anything a woman does is inherently feminist. I also think it's misleading about the fact that, of course, there are many, many female classicists, many female Homerists. There are also many female translators of Homer into other languages. There was one by a French woman called Anne Dacier from centuries ago into French prose. So I think it's this blinkered idea both about gender and about the idea that the English-speaking world is the only thing that exists. I mean, I certainly don't approach the task of translation with the assumption that all female characters will be presented as ridiculous. But I don't think that's actually feminism. I think feminism actually needs to be a bit more than that if there's going to be a feminist intervention. I do approach the task of translating Homer with the idea that these poems are really good, and they're really good at characterizing all of the characters, including female characters, including enslaved characters, that we really do get these richly realized, distinct points of view. But again, that's not actually about feminism.
2: Mm. You know, when I started preparing for this interview, I read a lot about you. I read things you'd written. I listened to podcasts and interviews of yours. And then I decided, wait a minute, there's an audiobook of this translation. And so I started listening at the very beginning. I listened to almost all of it and really enjoyed it. How would you recommend people who want to engage with your work? Read it, listen to the audiobook, both?
3: I love that you listen to the audiobook. So the audiobook of my Odyssey is done by Claire Danes, and the audiobook of my Iliad is done by Audra McDonald. I think they both did amazing jobs. Homer, as we've said already, was usually experienced in antiquity in oral performance. So there's something very authentic about listening to an audiobook of Homer. But also, I think it's fine to read it however you prefer. Read it on your phone, on your Kindle, if you want to, or get the paperback, and then you could underline things if there are passages that you like or don't like. I also love that I very often hear from people who are forming little book clubs and reading it out loud with their friends or with their partners or reading it out loud to their children. I think it's really fun to be for readers to also be actively engaged with these poems, and that readers can do what I always love doing whenever I get to read a little bit, of put on funny voices. And I think people should both read it in whatever form works for you and have fun with it.
2: You spent 6 years translating the Odyssey, similar time translating the Iliad, mm-hmm. and now you want to do it again?
3: Yes, I'm addicted, yes.
2: Why? I mean, were there things that you felt you got wrong or you needed to enhance, or I don't know?
3: So, I mean, as we said a few minutes ago, I was very keen to try to replicate something like the experience of the rapidity of Homeric poetry in both my Odyssey and Iliad translation. So with my 2017 Odyssey translation, I confined myself to the same number of lines as the original, which I liked in terms of how it conveys the speed of the original poem, but I also was constantly feeling, if I just had one or two more syllables, I could do more with that phrase or that word. With the Iliad translation, I gave up on the line-for-line constraint, so I use a few

0: more lines than the original has. And I felt it worked better. I felt it enabled me to use more polysyllabic words than I could with the original Odyssey translation. I was always forced to, whenever possible, use a monosyllable, because otherwise the line count won't work out, especially because I was using...
1: It's remarkable that you could pull that off to me.
0: I mean, it was a fun challenge. I mean, it was not just the fun of engaging with Homer all the time, every day, but also that fun language challenge, which translation is fascinating in itself because it's this constant puzzle about how can you do the impossible with two languages. So with my new translation of the Odyssey, I'm redoing the whole thing to match the approach of my Iliad. I'm prioritizing many of the same things as I do in my existing Odyssey translation: metricality, multivocality, the directness, the emotional impact, all of that. But I also am using more lines, therefore longer words sometimes. And that also means that I can do more with the repetitions of the original. And I'm also going to have much, much longer endnotes.
1: You're having fun with
0: it? I'm having so much fun, yes. I'm over halfway through and I never want it to end.
1: Emily Wilson, thank you so much for speaking with us.
0: Thank you so much.
1: Emily Wilson is a professor of classical studies at the University of Pennsylvania, who's translated the Iliad and the Odyssey. Her new collection of essays is titled Crossing the Wine Dark Sea. On tomorrow's show, we speak with Emmy Award-winning actor John Bernthal. He often plays intense, violent, damaged characters like Mikey from The Bear and Shane from The Walking Dead. When talking about himself and his characters, Bernthal says it's easy for someone who's scared to turn into someone who's really scary. He currently stars in The Odyssey and the new Spider-Man film, A Brand New Day. I hope you can join us. Keep up with what's on the show and get highlights of our interviews. Follow us on Instagram at NPR Fresh Air. Fresh Air's executive producer is Sam Brigger. Our technical director and engineer is Audrey Bentham, with additional engineering support from Adam Staniszewski. 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Our digital media producer is Molly C.V. Nesper. Roberta Shorrock directs the show. For Terry Gross and Tanya Mosley, I'm Dave Davies.

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0: way up to Colorado rather than leased. This is the last few lands. That's what the whole battle is.
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2: Live from NPR News in Washington, I'm Ryland Barton. Stocks dropped today after a divided Federal Reserve held interest rates steady, but signaled a rate hike could be coming as inflation remains stubborn. This was the second rate-setting meeting led by Kevin Warsh, whom President Trump appointed, hoping he would lower interest rates.
3: My colleagues and I considered the economic shocks of recent years. Strained supply chains arising from the pandemic, military conflicts, energy supply disruptions, substantial increases in tariff rates, and yes, the surge in AI-related investment.
2: Meanwhile, oil prices jumped as the war with Iran continues, reinforcing expectations for a rate hike. A planned vote to advance Todd Blanche's nomination for Attorney General appears to be in doubt. Texas Republican Senator John Cornyn called off a scheduled meeting with Blanche today. Cornyn told reporters that the Justice Department has not adequately addressed his concerns about the settlement that gave President Trump and members of his family protection from tax audits. The Trump administration is ending subsidies for Medicare drug plans. NPR's Sydney Lupkin reports some seniors will face higher premiums.
4: Under the Inflation Reduction Act, Medicare started capping patients' out-of-pocket drug spending at $2,000 last year. That change, and others that changed how plans would pay for drugs, meant insurers were on the hook for more money. At first, they didn't know how much more they'd be spending or how high to set premiums. To ease the transition for insurers, the Biden administration created temporary subsidies to stabilize premiums. The subsidies were expected to last 3 years, but are ending a year early at the end of 2026. Dr. Mehmet Oz, who oversees the Centers for Medicare and Medicaid, said on the social media platform X that it's because the subsidies are no longer needed. But the change means beneficiaries could be paying higher monthly premiums next year. Sydney Lupkin, NPR News.
2: Iraqi militias hit by U.S. and Saudi airstrikes today have vowed revenge. They've given the Iraqi government a deadline to respond to the attacks. NPR's Jane Arraf has more.
5: The wave of strikes killed at least 20 fighters, according to the militias. They were buried on Wednesday, mourners at a procession in Baghdad chanting, "Death to America." These are Iranian-backed militias that emerged in a security vacuum after the U.S. invasion of Iraq 2 decades ago. Some are now on the Iraqi government payroll. And while the new Iraqi prime minister has pledged to the U.S. he will rein in the armed groups, no previous Iraqi leader has had much success. A militia group that calls itself the Iraqi Resistance has given the Iraqi government a deadline of next Thursday after a major Shia commemoration to respond to the attacks. Jane Arraf, NPR News, Amman.
2: The Dow fell more than 2% today. This is NPR. Elon Musk's company XAI is suing Minnesota over the state's first-in-the-nation law that bans nudification technology on websites and apps. The lawsuit potentially provides a test for how far states can go in constitutionally regulating the use of AI. It says Minnesota's law is overly broad and bans many constitutionally protected images and videos. China is opposing a Federal Communications Commission's ban on foreign-made robots over national security risks. NPR's Jennifer Pack reports Beijing says the U.S. is trying to suppress its companies.
6: The FCC said it would ban new imports of advanced robotics, including foreign-made humanoid robots and robot dogs. While the directive doesn't single out China, China just so happens to make more humanoid robots than the U.S. China's foreign ministry says the U.S. is overstretching the concept of national security and that protectionism does not make the U.S. more competitive. This ban does not apply to existing models previously authorized for sale or import into the U.S. Last week, the U.S. blacklisted dozens of China's research institutions to prevent unauthorized tech transfer. Jennifer Pack, NPR News, Beijing.
2: Major League Baseball's Seattle Mariners have announced a Jimothy night for their game next Wednesday. It's in honor of a curious raccoon from the city's Ballard neighborhood that's believed to have a rare congenital spinal deformity, though he's surprisingly agile and appears to be thriving. Fans can get a Mariners Jimothy t-shirt, and the first 20,000 in the stadium will get an exclusive Jimothy rookie card. This is NPR News.
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3: From NPR News, it's All Things Considered. I'm Sasha Pfeiffer.
4: And I'm Juana Summers. The Federal Reserve held its benchmark interest rate steady today, but the vote was not a slam dunk. Three of the 12 voting members of the committee said they would have preferred to raise rates. The Fed is battling stubborn inflation, which has worsened as a result of the U.S. war with Iran. NPR Scott Horsley is here in the studio with us now. Hi.
5: Hi, Juana.
4: So, Scott, the Fed has now left interest rates unchanged for, I think, five meetings in a row, but there was more than the usual suspense today. Tell us why.
5: Yeah, there was. At a lot of these meetings, the outcome is sort of telegraphed well ahead of time, but the new chairman of the Fed, Kevin Warsh, tries to avoid that kind of signaling. He thinks it ties policymakers' hands. So that left markets kind of guessing about what would happen today. Also, the economic news has been somewhat mixed of late. Inflation hit a three-year high during the spring as a result of the wartime spike in gas prices. Since then, gas prices have moderated a little bit, but we've got renewed fighting in and around the Strait of Hormuz, which has once again sent oil prices climbing. And finally, there's just a range of opinions among members of the Fed's rate-setting committee, which is something Warsh says he welcomes.
6: I asked for a good family fight, and I got one. My view, which you've long heard, is that's the better way to get policy right. That's our North Star.
5: Warsh described the discussion at this week's Fed meeting as collegial and constructive. With three regional Fed bank presidents voting to raise interest rates today, it certainly leaves the door open for a possible rate hike at the next Fed meeting in September.
4: Now, Warsh has promised repeatedly that he and his colleagues, they'll get inflation under control, but what is that going to take?
5: It's probably going to take more than jawboning, which is really what we've heard so far. There is kind of a disconnect between the tough talk from the Fed chairman about getting prices under control and the decision not to raise interest rates, which is the Fed's main tool for fighting inflation. Inflation has now been above the Fed's target for more than 5 years. Warsh has been critical about that. He's only been on the job for a couple of months. He did promise to deliver price stability, but he understands he does not have unlimited time.
6: What I hear more broadly from households and businesses, impatience. Deliver it already. We are on the job. We are focused like a laser on making sure we can do it. But the suggestion that we're going to be able to do it with our magic wand is one I want to disabuse you and everyone else of.
5: Part of the challenge here is that the main drivers of inflation have been supply shocks, like the war with Iran, and the Fed's interest rate tool just doesn't do a whole lot to address that.
4: Now, Warsh has promised, as you know, to make other changes at the Fed. What's happening there?
5: Yeah, the chairman's named a number of task forces to make recommendations on things like how the Fed communicates, how it measures the economy, how it deals with economic changes like the rise of artificial intelligence. And the task forces are made up of economists and business leaders from outside the central bank. Today, Warsh was asked about possible conflicts of interest since, you know, for example, the artificial intelligence task force includes a billionaire investor, Mark Andreessen. Warsh says the groups are merely advisory and that any policy changes will be made by the Fed itself.
6: The comfort that I can give you and your listeners is we're the decision makers. The judgments we're making will be informed by, but not at all determined by, these outside groups.
5: The task forces are expected to make their recommendations by year's end.
4: And Scott, lastly, how did financial markets react to the Fed's move today?
5: Well, not well. The Dow fell more than 1,100 points, and other stock indexes were also down by more than 1.5%.
4: NPR Scott Horsley, thanks.
5: You're welcome.
7: It's only July, and already more than 1 million acres have burned in Oregon. That's putting the state on track for another record wildfire season. The central and eastern parts of the state are the hardest hit. That's where close to 36 major fires are burning. Most aren't even contained. People are evacuating from small towns, and ranchers are racing to move cattle to safety. NPR's Kirk Siegler reports from the Coleman Creek Fire in eastern Oregon.
8: The smoke is thick and acrid in Harper, Oregon, a tiny blip of a cattle ranching town. We're at a roadblock along U.S. Highway 20. Local Mary Thompson and her rancher fiancé look up as a smoke plume covers the brown grass and sagebrush hills. She's frustrated that the news and social media seem to paint these rural fires like there's nothing out here to burn. This is our livelihood, she says.
9: They've been a lot of people around here that shipped in and moving cattle around to get them away from the fire areas and open up their places to house them till they can get the fires under control. But I don't know what they're going to do once the fires are over with, because there won't be any grounds to feed them.
8: They'll have to buy expensive hay. Thompson says beef ranchers rely almost entirely on federal public land for grazing, and it's on fire.
9: Yeah, it's hard. It's really hard. You almost cry. So far, I've been watching, and I haven't heard anybody losing any cattle yet.
8: Right now, local ranchers are just focused on fighting the massive fires alongside state and federal crews. There are close to 36 of them. They're chewing across hundreds of square miles of remote and rugged terrain. Many were ignited by lightning strikes on extremely dry land. Terry and Kara Barnes are stuck for now in Harper at Coleman Service Station. Camping nearby and cut their vacation short to try to get home to Western Oregon. They're drinking beer in front of the swamp cooler.
10: Certainly never been trapped where we couldn't go home.
8: They'll now have to drive hours around these fast-moving range fires. Highways and the one freeway linking Eastern Oregon to the coast have been closing on and off with little warning. We talked to Kara Barnes, and it's clear patience is wearing thin after weeks of smoke.
11: I am curious how we're, as a state, fighting our fires.
8: The retired couple also worked for decades in the timber industry, and she echoes a common criticism here in conservative rural Oregon, alleging public lands can be mismanaged.
11: We should be more diligent about being on a fire immediately when it starts.
8: But wildfire resources are currently stretched from here to Minnesota. Next door in Idaho, the National Interagency Fire Center recently went to preparedness level 5, the highest, meaning if another major fire ignites out here, there won't be enough federal resources available to respond. A half hour east of Harper, a semi-truck stacked with hay bales rumbles through the town of Vail. Inside a cafe, some ranchers sipping iced tea don't want to give their names because they say they don't trust the national media. But they give me an earful, alleging that environmentalists are trying to ruin Eastern Oregon.
12: They haven't managed a forest for 40 or 50 years. It's logs as high as this building some places. They'd rather burn it.
8: The major wildfires in recent years in Oregon, Idaho, California have largely burned on land owned and managed by the federal government, not states. Some 10,000 Forest Service and Bureau of Land Management jobs, including wildfire prevention staff, have been cut by President Trump since last year. It's also getting hotter and drier with climate change. Last winter, Oregon had its lowest snowpack ever. Larry O'Neill is the state's climatologist.
13: When you get these warmer temperatures, basically the atmosphere just sucks all the moisture out of the landscape much quicker after winter, like during spring and summer.
8: O'Neill says this is what's happening from Eastern Oregon to Western Europe right now, where in June it started looking as dry as it would normally be in late August. Catherine Randall evacuated on a Red Cross school bus from the small town of Huntington, Oregon, along the Snake River.
14: I just got my computer and couple other things. I figure, you know, you take a quick look around and it's either going to be there when you get back or it's not.
8: The long-term forecast isn't good for the entire state, so folks are bracing for more go-now emergency texts and dreaded smoke advisories for weeks to come. Kirk Sigler, NPR News, Ontario, Oregon.
15: The Trump administration continues to roll back protections for national monuments in the American Southwest. That includes Chaco Canyon in New Mexico. The National Historical Park preserves ruins of a 1,000-year-old city. President Biden drew a 10-mile buffer zone around it to prevent drilling for oil and gas. President Trump is planning to eliminate that buffer. KJZZ's Gabriel Pietrazio reports.
16: Chaco Canyon is remote.
17: No one lives on these roads, but right now, we're sort of in the buffer.
16: Mario Atencio is with the Greater Chaco Coalition, which wants to keep the 10-mile buffer around the park. He says it's needed to protect hundreds of archaeological sites, including fragile stone structures. The oil and gas industry is very active on the private, state, and federal lands here surrounding Chaco.
17: Everywhere else, all the way up to Colorado, has already been leased. This is the last few lands. That's what the whole battle is.
16: Atencio is a member of the Navajo Nation, people who call themselves Diné. But other Diné and the Navajo Nation government support the Trump administration removing the buffer because they could reap royalty payments from petroleum extraction near Chaco. Brenda Jesus is a member of the Navajo Tribal Council. She says President Biden's Interior Secretary, who was Native American and from New Mexico, didn't listen to her government's concerns, unlike current Interior Secretary Doug Burgum.
18: Just by comparison, Secretary Burgum was very open and sat down to actually listen to Navajo Nation. So the discussion in regards to Chaco went very well.
16: Now, other tribes with cultural ties to Chaco that oppose drilling complain their concerns are being ignored. Aaron Sims is general counsel for Acoma Pueblo.
19: Under this current administration, we have not had any visits that involved Pueblo leadership there at Chaco Canyon, and I am not aware of any other visits generally.
16: Earlier this year, the National Trust for Historic Preservation listed Chaco among the 11 most endangered sites in the U.S. Today is the deadline for public comments on the Trump administration's proposal. For NPR News, I'm Gabriel Pietrazio.

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1: 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I'm Scott Gregory with the Tulsa Area Weather Heat Advisory in effect. Till 9 o'clock this evening, we'll have a slight chance of showers and thunderstorms overnight tonight with increasing clouds and a low at 78. Tomorrow, 20% chance of showers and thunderstorms in the morning, and then partly sunny with a high at 97 for tomorrow. Heat index values could be as high as 107 tomorrow.
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4: On the next Fresh Air, renowned classic scholar Emily Wilson has called Christopher Nolan's film, The Odyssey, abysmally written with all the narrative and emotional depth of a fireworks display. 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
1: 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I'm Juana Summers.
2: And I'm Sasha Pfeiffer. During the recent flooding in Texas, breakaway border buoys caused chaos in the Rio Grande. NPR first reported on the Department of Homeland Security's chain of buoys in March. They're designed to deter illegal crossings, but river experts warned back then that they could become a public safety threat during Rio Grande flooding. Texas Public Radio's David Martin Davies has more on the story.
3: In mid-July, a slow-moving weather pattern delivered several consecutive days of extraordinary rainfall across south and central Texas, causing multiple rivers to flood, including the Rio Grande. The high water was the first major test of the Department of Homeland Security's floating border wall installed to deter illegal immigration.
4: The buoys were definitely in the water, could not be retrieved, and were on their way down the Rio Grande.
3: That's America Garcia-Graywall, co-director of the Frontera Federation, a binational community organization. She watched as the orange 15-foot-long, 4-feet-high cylindrical aluminum buoys headed downstream. Each weighs about a ton. They forced the city of Eagle Pass to temporarily close its two international bridges. Most of the buoys had been on land in a staging area and were swept into the river, but some buoys had been installed and anchored to the riverbed, and these broke free. In a statement, Customs and Border Protection said the buoys were under the control of a contractor and CBP had not taken possession of them. Currently, CBP has not responded to questions about possible changes to the buoys. CBP would not provide an official count of the number of free-floating buoys, but it's estimated to be about 600, according to Tricia Cortez, executive director of the Rio Grande International Studies Center.
5: It's such a fiasco.
3: Cortez said many of the buoys that ended up on the Mexican side of the river were salvaged by Mexican citizens and sold for scrap metal. Cortez had warned about the buoys when the Trump administration announced Operation River Wall in January. DHS said it would install over 500 miles of interconnected buoys in the Rio Grande as a barrier to illegal immigration.
5: All of this was already predicted. Our organization commissioned a risk assessment of the wall and buoy system.
3: Their study concluded that during a river flood, the buoys could break free and could slam into critical infrastructure, and that's what happened in Laredo. The city declared an emergency, shut down its international bridges, and sent first responders to the river to try to protect critical locations. At a press conference on Monday, Laredo Mayor Victor Trevino said the top concern was protecting the city's water system.
6: The Rio Grande is a primary source of drinking water. If our water intake facility were compromised, Laredo has approximately only 8 hours of water storage.
3: And he called on the Trump administration to rethink the buoys.
6: Our request is straightforward. We respectfully ask the appropriate federal agencies to conduct a comprehensive reassessment of the buoy deployment program before additional deployment decisions are made.
3: Democratic Congressman Henry Cuellar, also at the press conference, said the situation with the buoys happened because Congress isn't holding DHS accountable.
7: You cannot provide $260 billion without any oversight. They got that from there, from the $260 billion, $46.5 billion went for the border wall and for buoys.
3: Cuellar said because illegal immigration has been reduced, the buoys aren't needed.
7: They went down 96% without a single buoy being deployed in the water.
3: Cuellar pointed out that the July flood was moderate. He warned that the Rio Grande can have extreme flooding. This time there were no injuries and no damage, but next time it could be much worse. For NPR News, I'm David Martin Davies in San Antonio.
8: A few times a year, we ask some of our staff here at NPR to tell us about their favorite video games. Today, we start with NPR gaming editor and Here and Now producer James Mastromarino. He recommends a challenging but rewarding action game. It's called Saros.
9: It always comes back to this. You crash land with a bunch of corporate survivors on this incredibly hostile planet named Carcosa, and the world is constantly resetting around you. For some reason, you can come back death after death and fight these H.R. Giger monsters, yet the rest of your team back at the base is just slowly spiraling into madness.
10: Every time the sun dies, madness reigns.
9: What I love about Cerros is that it is like a high-octane action thriller, but it is also very committed to an intimate tragedy and a cosmic horror. And it unites all of those things in a really satisfying package that rewards deep investment. So if you're the sort of gamer that really wants to pry into something and master its systems and understand its world, Cerros is so rewarding.
11: My name is Angelique Silva, and I'm an operations manager for the New York Bureau. I chose Splatoon Raiders. I'm a longtime Splatoon fan, and this was the game I was most looking forward to all year. So in Splatoon, it's a third-person shooter, and you're not shooting bullets, you're shooting ink. You're shooting paint. You can splash the floor with ink, and then you change from your kid mode into your squid mode, and you can travel through the ink to go up walls or, you know, avoid enemies. Splatoon is super stylish. Like, it has this sort of punk, street, edgy sort of thing going for it. There's really quite nothing like it. Each game, they sort of started to make the single player campaign, which was a minor thing, a little bit more interesting. And I feel like this game is a culmination of all those like little experiments coming together to create this like really amazing single player experience. They just really like knocked it out the park.
12: My name is Suzanne Nguyen, and I'm the Up First newsletter editor. I chose a game called Esoteric Ebb. Play as like a hapless cleric who must investigate the bombing of a tea house 5 days before your fantasy city's first democratic election. And as you're trying to solve this mystery, you're also forming your own political opinion. So at the end of the game, you get to cast a vote in the first democratic election in your city. And you can choose to be a capitalist or a socialist. You can try to become like a mad dictator and try to get people to vote for yourself. And all the parties have their own fantasy names, but they somewhat correspond with real-world politics as well. I am not a person who plays video games all the time. I would say I can't press more than 2 buttons at the same time playing a video game, and I even find it difficult to have to move my head and my body separately, which are like very basic controls for most video games. For someone who might get stressed out playing real-time action video games like me, this is perfect because you can take your time. So I would say it's for the person who might not like real-time action and for people who love puzzles and mysteries.
13: That was NPR's Suzanne Nguyen speaking about Esoteric Ebb. We also heard from NPR's James Mastromarino about the game Cerros, and NPR's Angelique Silva, who told us about Splatoon Raiders.
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13: It's All Things Considered from NPR News. I'm Juana Summers.
2: And I'm Sasha Pfeiffer. Dozens of people who grew up near Philadelphia learned that they share the same father. Now they're sharing their story.
20: He did 23andMe, and he was connected to us. And that's kind of how it all got confirmed. I think there was some just plain old relief.
13: First This News.
21: Live from NPR News in Culver City, California, I'm Dwayne Brown. President Trump is once again changing his tune about the administration's next move with Iran, saying it's our turn following last night's surprise attack on a U.S. base in Jordan.
22: We're going to be hitting them very hard because it's our turn to hit them. They know it's coming. They're asking us not to do it, but, they tried shooting it last night. So we had five rockets shot going 8,500 miles an hour. And all five rockets were knocked down to the ground. But they nevertheless took a shot, so it's our turn. And we'll see if we get there with an agreement at some point, but we're going to hit them very hard.
21: The Iranians insist that despite what Trump's been saying about ongoing talks to end the conflict, there are no negotiations. With just a few months before the midterm elections, polling shows most Americans disapprove of the war with Iran as Trump's approval rating hits an all-time low. The administration has announced a policy to prohibit what it calls dangerous gain-of-function research. NPR's Jonathan Lambert says scientists worry that move could also prohibit beneficial research.
23: Gain-of-function research involves altering an organism to give it new abilities. The approach has helped scientists better understand how viruses cause disease and has helped develop cancer treatments. But it can be risky. Administration officials, including Health Secretary Robert F. Kennedy Jr., have long said, without clear evidence, that such research likely caused the COVID-19 pandemic. There's already oversight of gain-of-function research in the U.S., but the Trump administration is going further. It's stopping funding for any research that has the risk of making a biological agent more dangerous. But critics of the policy argue that it's overly broad and could potentially hamper a large swath of basic biological research. Jonathan Lambert, NPR News.
21: Stocks finished lower on Wall Street. This is NPR. Japan's prime minister says at least 18 people are confirmed dead after a magnitude 7.1 earthquake hit the country's southwest region yesterday. NPR's Seiyun Gong reports authorities are still trying to assess the extent of damages.
24: Kumamoto Prefecture has experienced more than 100 aftershocks over the past day. Some flights were canceled for the second day and bullet train services remain suspended. The number of deaths is expected to grow, as many people rescued from the rubble are in critical conditions. Dozens more have been injured. The largest casualties happened in a shopping mall and a factory that partially collapsed. Additional people in both locations are still unaccounted for. Prime Minister Sanae Takaichi vowed to do everything to save more lives, saying the ongoing rescue mission is a race against time. Seung Gong, NPR News, Seoul.
21: Stifling triple-digit temperatures in France are complicating firefighting efforts to contain a massive blaze four times the size of Paris. The wind-driven fires have forced nearly a quarter of a million people from their homes in France, while two firefighters have died on the Greek island of Crete. Severe wildfires have been raging across parts of southwestern Europe, particularly France and Spain, since July 1st. Oil prices jumped as stocks finished lower on Wall Street. 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
1: 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I'm Sasha Pfeiffer.
3: And I'm Juana Summers. There is new evidence that federal immigration agents in Los Angeles used derogatory and racial slurs to describe Latinos who they were targeting in recent immigration raids. The slurs are heard in body cam footage that is now a part of a federal lawsuit accusing ICE and Border Patrol agents of racial profiling as they search for immigrants to detain. NPR's Adrian Florido joins us now, and a note that we will hear some of those slurs in this segment. Hi, Adrian.
4: Hi, Juana.
3: So these body cam videos from immigration agents, tell us what they show.
4: Well, the videos are from last year, and they show the agents carrying out the aggressive immigration raids that have become a hallmark of President Trump's deportation campaign. But these videos also capture agents' conversations inside their vehicles as they're driving around L.A. looking for people to arrest. And you hear them using slurs to talk about the people they're targeting.
5: Jesus Christ, dude. I think they did get quite a few.
4: In this video, two agents are talking about an operation that has just finished.
5: I checked one guy's ID.
6: Did you?
5: Yeah.
6: There was a guy, I'm pretty sure he's wet. He was just sitting in that minivan.
4: He says, there was a guy, I'm pretty sure he was wet, just sitting in that minivan. And wet, Juana, is short for wetback, mm-hmm. a racial slur for immigrants from Mexico. And listen to how these agents in a different video talk about someone they've just spotted in a car.
7: There's one right there.
8: Hey, great talk. Hey. Del Rio car sub.
7: It looked like a tonk in the driver's seat.
8: Probably was.
3: Adrian, did I hear him there say tonk?
4: Yeah, tonk is a term that immigration agents have been known to use for migrants. It refers to the sound of an agent's flashlight when it hits a migrant's head. In the past, Border Patrol supervisors have forbidden agents from using this term because it's derogatory. But tonk shows up several times in these body cam videos. In this video, two agents are speaking in a mix of Spanish and English, and they're celebrating having just gotten, quote, a tonk.
5: Yeah, I get arrested. Don't tonk me.
8: I did.
5: How do you turn up the camera?
4: The man arrested in that operation was later released. He was a U.S. citizen.
3: Mm. And how have these videos come to light?
4: Well, a federal judge in Los Angeles ordered the government to turn agent body cam video and text messages over to the ACLU as part of its lawsuit against ICE and Border Patrol. Last summer, the ACLU and other groups sued, alleging that agents are racially profiling, stopping and arresting people just because they look Latino. I spoke with Myra Joaquin, one of the ACLU's attorneys in this case.
27: We now know the only evidence that those agents used to stop an individual was to racially profile and to identify people on the street who appear to look Latino and working class.
4: The government has argued in court that its agents decide who to stop based on many factors and say they don't racially profile. But Joaquin says these videos and other evidence that they've submitted in this case show that agents really are just choosing people who look Latino.
3: Now, Adrian, if I recall correctly, this case did come before the Supreme Court last year, and the court's conservative majority sided with the Trump administration. Is that right?
4: Yeah, that's right. The high court ruling lifted some temporary restrictions that the L.A. judge had placed on ICE and Border Patrol. Justice Brett Kavanaugh wrote that agents are allowed to use race as one among other factors. The Supreme Court ruling, though, did not stop this lawsuit from moving forward. And the ACLU says these videos strengthen their case that race is the main factor agents are using, and they want the judge in L.A. to order agents to stop using race and to document why they are stopping people.
3: And last thing, Adrian, how has the Trump administration responded to this new evidence?
4: No, the Department of Homeland Security sent me a very short statement that said in part, quote, our agents are focused on protecting the American people, not entertaining performative outrage.
3: NPR's Adrian Florido, thank you.
4: Thank you.
2: The United Nations Security Council is going to begin straw polls tomorrow. The plan is to whittle down a list of candidates for UN Secretary General. There are seven candidates in the running to replace Antonio Guterres. His term ends at the end of this year, and diplomats are hoping they can agree on a replacement soon. NPR's Michelle Kellerman reports.
9: The president of the UN General Assembly, Germany's Annalena Baerbock, has been hosting public interviews of the candidates, and most took part in a town hall last week.
10: The person we choose will not only be the face of this house of humanity, but also its custodian.
9: A former assistant secretary of state who focused on UN affairs, Esther Brimmer, says she's been impressed by the open debates.
11: This process is much more transparent and visible to the public, which is a good thing, that it helps more people, should they do so, to and want to tune in, to understand more about what this institution does.
9: The UN Charter does not spell out exactly how a Secretary General is selected, but there's an informal regional rotation, and most see this as Latin America's turn. There's also a big push to have a woman at the helm for the first time, though the State Department tells NPR the U.S. will not prejudge a candidate based on, quote, immutable characteristics. It also says it wants a Secretary General focused on peace and security, not on, quote, absurd politicized woke ideology. One front runner is Rafael Grossi of Argentina, who runs the UN's nuclear watchdog. At the town hall, he touted his negotiations over the fate of a nuclear power plant caught in the middle of Russia's war against Ukraine.
12: We have negotiated six ceasefires to be able to do indispensable repairs that would prevent a major accident.
9: A former vice president of Costa Rica and a top UN trade official, Rebecca Greenspan, says she too helped negotiate a deal between Russia and Ukraine to open up a shipping route for grain in the Black Sea.
14: For people around the world not to suffer the consequences of the regional conflict. And we can do the same in the Strait of Hormuz.
9: The wars in Iran and Ukraine and the inability of the Security Council to resolve them were major topics at last week's town hall with the candidates. A former foreign minister of Guyana, Carolyn Rodriguez-Burkett, says the world needs an active secretary general.
15: I'm not oblivious to the geopolitical situation, but wanting the secretary general does not have the luxury of doing, and that is not trying.
9: There are two candidates from Africa, former Senegalese President Macky Sall, and a new entry from Uganda, a longtime UN diplomat, Alara Otunu. From Latin America, former Chilean President Michelle Bachelet is also in the running. So too is Maria Fernanda Espinosa, a former foreign minister of Ecuador.
16: Our responsibility is to make the UN relevant again.
9: More candidates could still enter the race, even as the Security Council begins a series of straw polls to whittle down the list. Esther Brimmer, who's now with the Council on Foreign Relations, is a bit worried that it might be hard for the permanent five members to agree on anyone.
28: You do not want the five just to go for like the lowest common denominator, least offensive person.
9: Eventually, the Security Council will send its preferred candidate to the General Assembly for a final vote. The Council's president says the goal is to make sure there's enough transition time before Antonio Guterres' term ends at the end of the year. Michelle Kellerman, NPR News, the State Department.

0: You're listening to All Things Considered from NPR News. People have already bet hundreds of millions of dollars on election results this year on prediction markets. Ahead of the midterms, Wisconsin officials are pushing back to keep elections from becoming money-making opportunities. NPR's Bobby Allen reports.
1: Ann Jacobs is a commissioner with the Wisconsin Elections Commission, a usually pretty quiet agency that oversees state elections. Recently, though, her day was anything but quiet.
2: I was sitting at my desk and all of a sudden Twitter showed a lot of alerts.
1: The alerts were from employees and lawyers at the prediction market company, Kalshi.
2: My reaction was, boy, howdy, are they mad.
1: Jacobs was pretty taken aback. And that's because what set off the attacks was a commission advisory telling voters that they cannot place a bet in an election in which they cast a ballot. Jacobs says the advisory wasn't announcing new policy. It was simply stating the basics of Wisconsin election law.
2: You can't be a felon on active supervision and vote. If you're 17, you can't vote.
1: And you can't put down money on a race where you vote, according to a law that was originally passed in 1849. Jump ahead to 2026, and Kalshi is making legal threats over the law, saying it's bananas and illegal and a type of voter suppression. Jacobs said she wasn't trying to spark a big online debate about election betting, but that voters could be prosecuted if found to have wagered on a race.
2: We want people voting for the person they think will do the best job at the position they are being elected to. We don't want people voting for someone who isn't the best person for the job simply because it's going to line a voter's pocket.
1: Billions of dollars are traded every week on prediction market sites Kalshi and Polymarket. Big sporting events like the NBA Finals and the World Cup saw tens of billions wagered. And the companies expect the midterm elections to be another massive event. But that comes up against another reality. Election betting is illegal in some or all circumstances in 32 states. That's according to the National Conference of State Legislatures.
3: There should be absolutely no money involved in the outcome of our democracy. We should be voting on candidates for their positions and their policies to represent us, not because we can make a buck.
1: That's Matt Barreto. He's the director of the UCLA Voting Rights Project. He says there are all sorts of potential issues with election betting. Foreign actors or partisans could use prediction markets to make a candidate appear more popular than they are in an effort to influence turnout. Then there's the potential for insider trading, an issue that has dogged the prediction market industry, where everyone from President Trump's teleprompter operator to a special forces soldier have been accused of trading on confidential information. Barreto says, imagine how this could potentially play out during the midterms. Say a poll worker places a bet on one candidate, and in order to make money, they slow down the vote count or do an intentional undercount to change the real election result.
3: If we found people who were somehow connected to either political campaigns or to the administration of elections in the Secretary of State's office or a county elections office were somehow involved in this, in the same way that Pete Rose tarnished the sanctity of baseball.
1: Kalshi declined to comment, but the company has argued that election betting will engage people who might not have cared otherwise about politics. This is why they argue states like Wisconsin trying to prevent election betting are engaged in voter suppression. Barreto doesn't buy it.
3: If they sincerely cared about voter suppression, they would use some of their profits to set up a charity to mobilize the vote.
1: Kalshi isn't backing turnout the vote efforts, but the company recently launched a midterm election dashboard to allow traders to monitor and place money on dozens of races at once. Bobby Allen, NPR News.
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0: A pleasant picture. Thin lips, of course.
1: This is Gil Brodsky, another sibling. He reads the speech bubble next to his father's mouth.
0: It says, Gilbert was my favorite.
1: The t-shirt is a joke in more ways than one. Gil never knew his biological father. Neither did anyone else at the table. Until a decade ago, none of these siblings knew any of the others existed. And yet, here they are at a family reunion, but not like one you've ever heard of. This is the story of a secret family, a group of strangers who uncovered a decades-old deception. Then, out of that, built genuine family bonds, turning what could have been a catastrophe into something affirming and meaningful. NPR's roving national correspondent Frank Langfitt spent the last year interviewing 18 family members as they told their story for the first time. We'll be telling it over the next 3 days on All Things Considered. Frank takes the story from here.
2: I'm going to begin with Bryna. She's 65, grew up in the Philadelphia suburbs. Like some other people you'll hear from in this story, Bryna doesn't want NPR to use her full name to protect the privacy of family members. For Bryna, the discovery of her secret family began with a question: who am I related to? Bryna's mother was adopted. In 2014, when Bryna took a DNA test, she expected to find relatives she'd never heard of on her mother's side, and of course, to see some familiar names of relatives on her father's side. But when the results came back, she didn't recognize a single name.
3: I don't recognize anyone, like no one.
2: Where were her cousins on her father's side? Why weren't they there? There was more.
3: I think there are like four or five people who were listed as close relatives.
2: Close enough to be half-siblings, but neither of her parents had had other children. Bryna wondered who these people were and thought, was she the target of some kind of scam?
3: I kept thinking, this is really sophisticated, and how much money do they actually think they're going to get from me? It's, you know, this is crazy.
2: Despite her initial distrust, Bryna connected with some of these supposed half-siblings. They were as baffled as she was. Bryna realized this wasn't a trick. A number of the half-siblings told Bryna they were donor-conceived. Could the same be true for her? Bryna and a half-sibling named Kathy decided to share their raw DNA with an independent research geneticist to figure out how they were connected.
3: It was 3 o'clock in the morning when I received a text message from her. I hope I'm not waking you. There is no other possibility except that you and Kathy have the same father. I don't know who the father is, but I am 100% sure.
2: Bryna was stunned.
3: I went into a panic, and I felt like I was sinking. And then the question was, where am I in the universe? And I had a desperate need to find out.
2: As far as Bryna knew, she had two biological parents, her mother, who had passed away, and her father. So Bryna called her dad, who was then in his 80s.
3: The question I asked is, did you and mom have any help with fertility treatment back when I was conceived? And my father's very good at, he was a master. If he didn't want to deal with something, he would deny it. And he basically said, you know, oh, I don't know. Maybe your mother did something that I don't know about. And I just thought, okay, there it is.
2: Bryna now knew the man who had raised her, whom she'd called dad for 5 decades, he wasn't her biological father. She became determined to find out who was. And along this journey, she'd get a lot of help. As the months and years passed, more half-siblings appeared through DNA websites such as 23andMe and Ancestry.com. David Staskin, a fellow half-sibling, is a urological surgeon in Boston. He, too, took a DNA test and remembers reading the results.
4: I get up and I look at the thing. Half-brother, half-sister, half-brother, half-sister, half-brother.
2: Eventually, they discovered 64 half-siblings, all with the same biological father. The actual number is probably much higher. Only a small percentage of Americans have taken a consumer DNA test. One of the siblings, John Lowell, is an actuary. He estimates the total number of siblings could be 400 or more. Bryna created a private Facebook page for the growing group. Figuring out who their father was tough, but there were clues. All the half-siblings had been born in and around Philadelphia between 1945 and 1971. Most grew up in Jewish families. A genetic cousin got in touch with the half-siblings. more than a year of

0: Sleuthing and blind alleys followed. They learned the donor was a doctor. And the cousin had a realization. Diane, a half-sibling and author who lives in Boston, explains.
1: He had an uncle who was a world-renowned male infertility specialist. And he just had a feeling that this could be the missing link.
0: The specialist's name was Dr. Charles Charney. Charney was an Ivy League-educated, pioneering medical researcher. He'd served as the senior attending urological surgeon at what was then Albert Einstein Medical Center in Philadelphia. The half-siblings needed to confirm it was Charney. The problem? He'd been dead for years.
1: But he had a living daughter.
0: This is Diane again.
1: So they call the daughter. They say, "Hi, we think your father..." And she basically says, "I don't want to have anything to do with you guys. This is ridiculous, da-da-da-da-da."
0: I reached out to Charney's daughter several times. She never responded. The half-siblings brainstormed. How could they confirm it was Charney without his daughter's cooperation?
1: They're so overthinking this. So I finally said, "Look, does this woman have any kids?" "Yeah." "Do you know their names?" "Yeah." I said, "Well, give us the names and let's all go on LinkedIn and see if we know anybody connected to these guys."
0: Diane found she had a friend who'd gone to law school with one of Charney's two grandsons. The law school grandson did not take a DNA test, but his brother did.
1: He did 23andMe, and he was connected to us. And that's kind of how it all got confirmed. I think there was some just plain old relief. I mean, this was a long process.
0: But there was so much more to come.
1: It was a mystery story. Okay, so we have a name now. Who was this person?
2: That was reporting by NPR's Frank Langfitt. Tune in tomorrow, same time, to find out who was Charles Charney.
3: I think he was a bit eccentric. I mean, it must have been sitting somewhere in his mind that what he did was odd.
2: How did this work?
1: What they were told was, "We are going to take your sperm and we're going to give it a boost."
2: And what might have driven him? Come back tomorrow for more of the story.
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8: Michigan is as purple as it gets, and I think us being in Macomb County, we are as purple gets.
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9: I'm I'm Sasha Pfeiffer.
10: And I'm Juana Summers. Iran has fired at U.S. targets in Jordan, and the American military is calling it a surprise attack.
11: Also, Dr. Anthony Fauci pleads the fifth at a Senate hearing where he's accused of covering up the origins of the pandemic.
12: Given the background of this, where they've made obvious threats to try to prosecute him, I don't see that he had any real choice.
10: Plus, how to catch this week's meteor shower.
11: And a new book looks at parts of the world that are fault lines for brewing conflicts.
13: They're the kind of weak spots. They're where the geopolitical edges fray.
10: First This News.
14: Live from NPR News in Washington, I'm Ryland Barton. Dr. Anthony Fauci invoked the Fifth Amendment and declined to answer dozens of questions during a Republican-led committee hearing about the COVID-19 pandemic. Kentucky Republican Senator Rand Paul criticized Fauci's handling of the pandemic and accused him of lying about the virus's origins, which Fauci denies. The infectious disease specialist says Paul has an obvious obsession with calling for his prosecution. Stocks slumped after a divided Federal Reserve held interest rates steady despite concerns about inflation, NPR's Rafael Nam reports.
15: Although nine members of the panel that sets interest rates voted to keep them on hold, three voted for a hike. Fed Chair Kevin Warsh said at a news conference that having different views on monetary policy is not a bad thing and said he welcomes debate.
16: It was a real family fight. My view, which you've long heard, is that's the better way to get policy right. That's our North Star.
15: But stock markets dropped, while bond markets also reacted negatively. Most investors believe now that a rate hike is coming this year, as the war with Iran helps drive up energy costs. But divisions at the Fed can also signal uncertainty about what to do about inflation, and that's a concern for investors. Rafael Nam, NPR News.
14: President Trump wants to revamp Dulles International Airport outside Washington, D.C. NPR's Deepa Shivaram reports voters are showing concern about what Trump is focusing on.
17: A new poll from CNN shows that Americans disapprove of Trump's various construction projects like the White House ballroom and the reflecting pool on the National Mall. 58% say they feel dissatisfied or angry about them. The same poll shows that 73% say that Trump hasn't paid attention to the country's most important problems. Still, Trump is forging ahead with trying to reconstruct Washington Dulles International Airport.
18: In the end, you're going to end up with, I think, maybe the best airport and one of the biggest airports anywhere in the world. And it's going to be a great thing for Washington, D.C.
17: Trump says he might need approvals from Congress, but he thinks construction could begin next spring. Deepa Shivaram, NPR News, The White House.
14: Crews are battling wildfires that broke out a week ago in Spain, NPR's Miguel Macias reports.
19: The fire in the region of Madrid remained stable overnight. That is, as tens of thousands of neighbors are allowed to return home. However, the ongoing fire in the region of Castellón is still not under control, after burning nearly 25,000 acres and forcing the evacuation of more than 10,000 people. Prime Minister Pedro Sanchez visited the Central Command facilities in the region of Madrid this morning. He sent a positive message, but also warned about the risks.
20: Ahora mismo tenemos 10 incendios.
19: He said there are 10 active wildfires in Spain at the moment. Sanchez asked citizens to continue to be extra careful during the ongoing heat wave, which is forecast to last until Sunday. Miguel Macias, NPR News, Seville, Spain.
14: It's NPR. Elon Musk's social media company X has launched X Money, a bank account-like service for users to send money to each other. Musk aims to turn X into an everything app, entering a market dominated by services like Venmo and Cash App. Irish singer Glenn Hansard of the folk rock duo The Swell Season has died. He was 56 years old. NPR's Isabella Gomez Sarmiento has this appreciation.
21: Glenn Hansard dropped out of school at 13 to pursue music. He spent years busking in Ireland before forming his band, The Frames, in 1990. In 2007, Hansard was cast as the unnamed male lead in the film Once. Starring alongside the singer Marketa Erglova, he drew buzz as an actor. Hansard and Erglova won the Academy Award for Best Original Song for Falling Slowly. The film's soundtrack sold hundreds of thousands of copies, and Once was later adapted as a hit Broadway musical. Hansard continued releasing music, much of it centered around large string ensembles, for the remainder of his career. Isabella Gomez Sarmiento, NPR News.
14: A new report says Chicago's rodent abatement program is unlikely to achieve long-term control of the rat population. It found that the city prioritized poisoning rats instead of solutions like monitoring sanitary conditions. For years, Chicago was named the rattiest city in America by Orkin, though L.A. now has that title. The city's sanitation department has criticized the survey as a marketing tactic. This is NPR.
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9: This is All Things Considered from NPR News. I'm Juana Summers.
22: And I'm Sasha Pfeiffer. Democrats have spent 2 years in the political wilderness, but they're now feeling cautiously optimistic about turning things around in the midterms. And that has only intensified debate about the direction of the party. Nowhere is that debate more fraught than Michigan, where Democrats are weighing two candidates for a crucial Senate seat. Ahead of next week's primary, NPR congressional reporter Sam Greenglass visited two Democratic clubs outside Detroit discussing the way forward.
23: Warren, Michigan is where designers dream up new Chevys and Buicks for General Motors, where the sprawling Warren truck plant churns out Jeeps, and where the Dovetail coffee shop serves up espresso and wraps.
24: Everyone knows the owner, Mike. It defines community.
23: And this community is an important one, says Alyssa Diebold, a millennial artist who chairs the Macomb County Democrats.
24: Michigan is as purple as it gets, and I think us being in Macomb County, we are as purple gets.
23: So it makes sense that the two millennial Democrats vying for an open Senate seat, Congresswoman Haley Stevens and former public health official Abdul El-Sayed, have both campaigned at the Dovetail. Stevens is a former Obama administration staffer who flipped a suburban House seat in 2018. She's endorsed by retiring Senator Gary Peters and Governor Gretchen Whitmer. El-Sayed ran the health departments in Detroit and Wayne County and is backed by Senator Bernie Sanders and Representative Alexandria Ocasio-Cortez.
25: You have candidates that are very different. And I think what happens is this passion has just become so big.
23: Air Force veteran Joel Rutherford worries the primary is tearing Democrats apart. It doesn't help that the race has become a proxy for so many debates Democrats are wrestling with. Establishment versus insurgent, progressive versus more moderate, new media versus old.
26: How do we marry that? I don't know that we can marry it, and then we're going to be in big trouble.
23: Susan Heyer, a grandma of five, is still undecided after hoping for a candidate who could bridge those divides. Rutherford is supporting El-Sayed and thinks about his choice this way.
25: We're not going to get everything we want, but we have to at least try. And what frustrates me is I see too many electeds that are afraid to try because they're more worried about getting reelected.
26: I don't know that those in charge of our country have done anything to make my life better.
23: Diebold says for many members, this is the prevailing sentiment right now.
24: People are pissed. This is not working for the majority of people. Gas is expensive. Groceries are expensive. Healthcare is insane.
23: And she says it's not always leftist politics motivating voters hungry for something new. In affluent neighboring Oakland County, Debbie Rosenman is also hearing frustration. Frustration that elected Democrats' approach to fighting President Trump is not working.
27: They're saying, oh my God, how in the hell did we end up like this? We've got to fix this.
23: Like Diebold, Rosenman sees a dynamic more complicated than where a Democrat falls on the ideological spectrum. She says Michigan Senator Alyssa Slotkin, a moderate Democrat, frames it as fight versus flight.
27: It's not moderate versus progressive. She believes it's people who are going to buck the system and fight, or people who are going to stay and do the same old, same old.
23: Rosenman chairs the Birmingham Bloomfield Democrats. We met during their summer social at a tap room with a chalkboard menu filled with Michigan beers like
27: Petoskey Horny Monk, Keweenaw Blood Orange, it's from the Upper Peninsula, Coconut
23: The club is
27: Brown.
23: Pretty split in the primary, and Rosenman says some are still torn. I asked what else is making this so tense.
27: We have not said the I word, but Israel is a very big factor. It's just very hard, and I don't like that it has become the central issue because, by golly, we're on fire in this country.
23: The debate has become so fierce in part because of sizable Jewish and Arab communities here. The pro-Israel lobbying group AIPAC is also spending millions to boost Stevens and oppose Al-Sayed, who supports ending military aid to Israel and has made calling out corporate money in politics a key message. Alan Wolf says Democrats are blessed with two strong candidates, but he believes Stevens is the one who can beat Republican Mike Rogers this fall.
1: You cannot win in Michigan without being able to sway independents. Haley is a fairly middle-of-the-road candidate who can actually do that.
23: Wolf's friend Craig Spangler says Al-Sayed's push for Medicare for All might be nice, but taking back the Senate is paramount.
2: For me, it is all about, as Alan and I have talked about before, preserving democracy.
1: The Supreme Court has given the president almost unlimited power. It requires a Democratic majority to hold the president in check.
23: Wolf says he's not convinced the nation can draw inferences from what happens in Michigan. But many will, especially now that Michigan is hosting an early presidential primary in 2028. Back at the Dovetail, Joel Rutherford says he knows one thing for sure.
25: If the Democrats, hopefully, take the Senate and take the House, they better do something. Okay? People better see some real change. If they don't, 28, it's almost not going to matter then who the candidates are.
23: And Rutherford says Democrats cannot win if they don't come together. Sam Greenglass, NPR News, Metro Detroit.
22: After a five-day pause in attacks between the U.S. and Iran, Iran has fired at U.S. targets in Jordan. The U.S. military called it a surprise attack. President Trump said the U.S. would hit back hard. This while the U.S. and Saudi Arabia have hit Iranian-backed security forces that are on the Iraqi government payroll. NPR's Jane Araf is following events and joins us now from Jordan. Hi there.
3: Hi.
22: Jane, let's start there with Jordan, where you are. Tell us what happened there today.
3: Well, the U.S. and Iran paused those attacks to give diplomacy a chance, meaning messages were being exchanged through mediators. But early Wednesday, which is Tuesday evening, U.S. time, Iran fired ballistic missiles at U.S. military installations on Jordanian bases. One of them, Iran said, was a military command and control center. So CENTCOM, the U.S. military, said this was a surprise attack. And President Trump told Fox News, in words we frankly cannot repeat on air, that the U.S. would give Iran a beating. So there is a lot of waiting here for another escalation in this conflict.
22: And at the same time here, the U.S. and Saudi Arabia launched attacks in Iraq. Saudi Arabia does not normally get directly involved in it. Also seems surprising, given that the Iraqi prime minister was just in Washington about 2 weeks ago. What has been going on there?
3: Yeah, well, first, I think we have to understand who the Iraqi prime minister is and isn't. Ali al-Zaidi is a political outsider, appointed prime minister just 2 months ago. And like President Trump, he's a businessman. He's not necessarily someone militia leaders are going to pay attention to. Now, Saudi Arabia blames the Iranian-backed militias in Iraq for attacks on their oil infrastructure. And this was retaliation that took the form of a wave of airstrikes in at least seven different places that killed what the militia said were at least 20 fighters. It's important to understand some background here. So some of these militias are officially part of Iraqi security forces, and that is a dynamic that goes back to after the U.S. invaded Iraq in 2003, and there was a security vacuum that eventually resulted in Iran and these Iran-backed groups becoming an integral part of Iraqi security and Iraqi politics. So fast forward till now, and the U.S. has pressed successive Iraqi governments to rein in these militias affiliated with Iran, but it is hugely difficult, even if they wanted to.
22: So Jane, tell us then, what is happening in Iraq now?
3: Well, Prime Minister Zaidi, Eliel Zaidi, is in an almost impossible position because he can't completely distance himself from Iran because there are so many Iraqi factions and political parties that are allied with him. He says he doesn't want Iraq to be used as a launching pad, but he can't really do much about it. And as might be expected, anger against the U.S. is growing. There were funerals today for some of those killed. Fighters and supporters with flags chanted, "Death to America, death to traitors." Iran's semi-official media said the dead included four Iranian Revolutionary Guard members, and Iraqi officials have condemned the attacks as an infringement on sovereignty.
4: And I know it's hard to predict, but Jane, what's likely to happen next?
3: Well, Fox News quotes Trump as saying he coordinated the attacks on the Shia militias with the Iraqi government, which is extremely unlikely since it would be political suicide and probably a threat to the prime minister's life had that been the case. But we are already seeing repercussions. The Iraqi prime minister has apparently canceled a planned trip to Saudi Arabia, and the Islamic Resistance in Iraq, a compilation of these Iranian-backed militias, says it has set a deadline of next Thursday for the Iraqi government to respond to the U.S.-Saudi aggression, as it calls it.
4: NPR's Jane Arraf and Jordan. Jane, thank you.
3: Thank you.
5: It's that time of the summer when going outside and looking up into the night sky will give you a chance to spot some colorful meteors.
8: There's a pair of meteor showers, the Southern Delta Aquarids and Alpha Capricornids.
4: That's Robert Quimby. He's an astronomy professor at San Diego State University and director of the Mount Laguna Observatory. He says both of these showers, which happen annually, are reaching their peak tomorrow, Thursday night into Friday. That's usually when you'd be able to see them in their full splendor. But there's a challenge this year, a full moon.
8: That's going to make it hard to see because the full moon produces a lot of light and the meteors are faint. So it will be possible to see some of the brightest meteors from these events, but you're not going to get all of the meteors that you would if it was dark.
4: Quimby says if you're in a place like Florida or Hawaii, you'll get the best view.
5: Still, wherever you are in the country, it may be worth taking a look. You'll just have to work around the moon.
4: Quimby recommends looking straight up.
8: You'll still catch the brightest meteors that are streaking overhead.
5: And if you're wondering when is the best time to look, Quimby would normally tell you to go later in the night or in the early morning hours.
8: But the moon is going to be low on the horizon after sunset because it's a full moon.
4: So this year, head outside early, right after sunset at the beginning of the night.
5: And if you aren't able to see anything tomorrow night, you've got more chances this summer. The Perseid meteor shower is currently active too, and its peak will be in August.

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1: 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I'm Scott Gregory with the Tulsa Area Weather. Heat advisory in effect till 9 o'clock this evening. We'll have a slight chance of showers and thunderstorms overnight tonight with increasing clouds and a low at 78. Tomorrow, 20% chance of showers and thunderstorms in the morning, and then partly sunny with a high at 97 for tomorrow. Heat index values could be as high as 107 tomorrow.
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4: On the next Fresh Air, renowned classic scholar Emily Wilson has called Christopher Nolan's film The Odyssey abysmally written with all the narrative and emotional depth of a fireworks display. 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
1: 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I'm Juana Summers.
2: And I'm Mary Louise Kelly. Damascus in 2011 was the equivalent of Sarajevo in 1914. Let me read that again. Damascus in 2011 was the equivalent of Sarajevo in 1914, the reference being to the 1914 assassination of Archduke Franz Ferdinand in Sarajevo, the spark that led to World War I. Well, comparing that upheaval to the capital of Syria a century later, that's one of the more provocative arguments in a new book by Hannah Lucinda Smith titled Hinterlands. Smith is a veteran foreign correspondent for the Times of London and The Economist, among others. She spent years reporting from the Middle East and the Balkans. Her book explores whether it's in hidden conflicts unfolding right now in little-noticed border areas that a new world order may be taking shape. Hannah Lucinda Smith, welcome.
3: Thank you very much for having me.
2: Define hinterlands.
3: So the hinterlands that I go to in the book are places that sort of sit on the fringes and have always sat on the fringes previously of empires, and in particular the Ottoman, Russian, Persian, to an extent British empires, and now on the fringes of spheres of influence. So the two spheres in particular that I look at in the book are the Russian sphere of influence under Vladimir Putin and the Turkish sphere of influence under Recep Tayyip Erdogan, but also the West as well, broadly imperfectly the West. I would say the West as in sort of centered around two organizations, which are the European Union and NATO. Mm-hmm. The hinterlands are the places that are sort of pulled between for a number of reasons.
2: Yeah. I kept, as I was reading, I had my pen out and I was circling words like overlooked, neglected, backwaters. They keep appearing over and over in your pages. But you argue that we overlook or neglect these areas at our peril. Why?
3: Precisely for the reason that they are dynamic. They're the kind of weak spots. They're where the geopolitical edges fray. It doesn't take much in these places for small conflicts to start. And anyone who kind of looks at geopolitics and studies conflicts knows that small conflicts can be incredibly dangerous. Places like Nagorno-Karabakh, this is a territory in the Caucasus. Some of your listeners probably will have heard of it actually because it was in the news in recent years because the conflict re-erupted there between Armenia and Azerbaijan. But it's a conflict that's been sort of ongoing on and off since the fall of the Soviet Union. It's never been solved. And a lot of these hinterlands are in similar conditions, particularly places in the Balkans, in Bosnia and in Kosovo. Obviously, there was the breakup of Yugoslavia in the 1990s, the very bloody breakup of Yugoslavia. Peace deals stopped those wars, but they didn't actually create peace. They created this sort of, very imperfect stasis, which is just really, really sort of fertile ground for leaders like Vladimir Putin or to a certain extent Recep Tayyip Erdogan to go and kind of make mischief and cause the West problems.
2: Yeah. So when I introduced you, we laid out the comparison. Damascus, Syria in 2011 is Sarajevo in 1914. Just take me there. Remind us, what was happening in Damascus in 2011?
3: So it feels a very long time ago now, doesn't it? 15 years, but it sort of feels like a different era. At the end of 2010, there was this eruption of popular protests across the Arab world, starting in Tunisia, then going into Egypt, then into Libya. And Syria was a bit of a holdout. You know, people thought, okay, the regime of Bashar al-Assad is a strong one. It won't crumble in the same way. In early 2011, those protests came to Damascus. I was actually there. I witnessed some of those first protests in the Syrian capital. And very, very quickly, that descended into a civil war. And from there, again, quickly into a global proxy war in a way that the conflicts in other places such as Libya hadn't. What happened very, very quickly was that Russia and Iran came behind Bashar al-Assad very forcefully and very openly, while on the side of Assad's opponents, both political and armed, you had various countries, but mainly Turkey, Qatar, the US to a certain degree, the UK, France. And it became this confrontation, this global confrontation of the type that we really haven't seen since the end of the Second World War. Of course, we've had conflicts. We've had conflicts in Europe. But if people want to try and understand where the invasion of Ukraine came from in 2022, look back to 11 years earlier in 2011. That's where it started.
2: Fascinating. So that's the parallel to the period before the First World War, that this was the moment. And then suddenly the whole world is going to fracture along fault lines that we weren't even looking for.
3: Exactly. And, you know, things, it's not as if Vladimir Putin suddenly in 2011 decided that he was going to start, you know, pursuing a muscular policy to try and regain what he sees as, you know, Russian territories, or that, you know, Recep Tayyip Erdogan in Turkey was suddenly going to become a whole lot more problematic for NATO, which of course Turkey is a member. Mm. You know, these things have been building for a while. You know, new alliances have been forming. Russia had been building its kind of, you know, sphere of interest and its own almost rival bloc to the West. You know, Putin had been complaining for some years about NATO's expansion. But this was, I would say, the spark. This is what really brought that war into the open. And when we talk about war in the 21st century, and there's a whole other dimension, what we term hybrid war, things like cyber attacks, misinformation, the use and abuse of sanctions, the use of sanctions busting. These are all things that really started escalating after the outbreak of the Syrian conflict.
2: I mean, this is impossible to answer, impossible to predict, but how different might the map of all of the hinterlands that you track in your book, how different might it look, say, I don't know, 25 years from now?
3: It could look completely different. Mm-hmm. And here's the thing, like, this is what, as humans by nature, we tend to do. We look at our current situation and we sort of think that that's a permanent situation. You know, particularly a country like the US, which has been, you know, in terms of its borders, very stable for a very long time, the UK as well. And we forget that actually borders can be very dynamic things. And the problem is, redrawing borders is not just drawing a new line on the map. It's changing the realities for people on the ground. Border changes are never without trauma, without tension, and potentially without conflict.
2: It's the journalist Hannah Lucinda Smith. Her new book is Hinterlands, The New Cold War Brewing at the Peripheries of the West. Thank you very much. This was fascinating.
3: Thank you so much.

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4: It's All Things Considered from NPR News. I'm Sasha Pfeiffer.
5: And I'm Juana Summers. 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
7: Live from NPR News in Culver City, California, I'm Dwayne Brown. On Capitol Hill, the scientist who helped lead the nation's COVID-19 response was subpoenaed to testify under oath by Republican Senator Rand Paul of Kentucky, who has had a long antagonistic relationship with Dr. Anthony Fauci and his role in guiding the federal response.
8: Publicly, Anthony Fauci promoted the theory that the virus arose naturally, while privately, he was well aware of a mountain of evidence suggesting the virus originated in the lab. The American people deserve answers. The American people deserve to know why dangerous research was funded by NIAID in a totalitarian country in a lab that lacked acceptable safety standards.
7: Fauci has become a polarizing figure and declined to answer more than 100 times, relying on the Fifth Amendment. Senator Paul says he'll now seek a vote next week on contempt of Congress charges. The top spokesperson for the Department of Homeland Security, Lauren Biz, will soon make a move to a new role as a deputy secretary at the White House, press secretary. NPR's Amanda Bastillo reports the change comes as immigration remains a top priority.
9: Biz began her tenure at DHS at the start of the Trump administration. She has been one of the top spokespeople for the messaging on President Trump's immigration policy agenda and mass deportation goals. Her new role will bring her to the White House. It's unclear who will replace her at DHS. Over the last several months, new Homeland Security Secretary Mark Wayne Mullen has brought on his own staff with the goal of turning down the focus on immigration enforcement tactics. Ximena Bustillo, NPR News, Washington.
7: Well, oil prices jumped and stocks finished lower across the board on Wall Street after the Fed left its key interest rate unchanged as the Iran war ramps up. You're listening to NPR News. China has opposed a move by the U.S. Department of Defense to add more Chinese research institutes on a sanctions list. NPR's Jennifer Pack reports the list includes both military and civilian universities.
10: The updated blacklist includes China's People's Liberation Army academies and prestigious universities, Fudan and Shanghai Jiaotong. These Chinese institutions, 88 in total, along with dozens more from Russia and Iran, could threaten U.S. national security, says the Pentagon. China's Commerce Ministry says the U.S. is overstretching the concept of national security and politicizing research cooperation. It says China will take all necessary measures to safeguard the interest of Chinese research institutions and support normal technology exchanges. The move means Pentagon funds cannot be used for research collaborations with those on the blacklist. Jennifer Pack, NPR News, Beijing.
7: Well, people are still getting their coffee fix from Starbucks as sales, both in the U.S. and globally, rose nearly 8% between April and June. The company CEO says it's further proof that the coffee giant's turnaround efforts are working. Over the past year, Starbucks has hired more baristas during rush times and used technology to serve stores as well as mobile orders. Shares of Starbucks were up nearly 8% on Wall Street today. I'm Dwayne Brown. 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
0: As I'm looking through the racks, I find the sickest pair of pants I have ever seen in my entire life. They are pleather. Ox blood red bell bottoms, and they are in my size, so they're coming with me.
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5: 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I'm Juana Summers.
4: And I'm Sasha Pfeiffer. Dr. Anthony Fauci appeared this morning for a hearing convened by Kentucky Senator Rand Paul. The senator chairs the Homeland Security Committee, and he accuses Fauci of covering up the origins of the COVID-19 pandemic. Paul and other Republicans asked Fauci many questions along those lines, but Fauci declined to answer. He invoked his Fifth Amendment right to not incriminate himself. NPR's global health correspondent, Jonathan Lambert, watched the hearing, and he's here with us in the studio to recap it. Hi, John.
13: Hi, Sasha.
4: So give us a recap also of why was Fauci testifying today?
13: Yeah, so last month, Senator Paul subpoenaed Fauci to appear as part of an ongoing investigation into the origin of the COVID-19 pandemic, and he showed up. Paul has long used Fauci as a foil in railing against the pandemic response, and they have a history of sparring at these things, and at the start, it seemed like we might be in for a replay. Senator Paul opened by rehashing claims he's made before about Fauci covering up evidence of a lab leak in China. He's also made new allegations that stem from over 1,000 pages of Fauci's private notes that Paul released over the weekend.
4: And run through some of those allegations with us.
13: Yeah, there are many. Here's basically how Senator Paul summarized it.
8: Publicly, Anthony Fauci promoted the theory that the virus arose naturally, while privately, he was well aware of a mountain of evidence suggesting the virus originated in the lab.
13: Scientists I've spoken with dispute that characterization. They say that the senator is cherry-picking examples from early in the pandemic when there was a lot of confusion and scientists were constantly updating what they were thinking based on new evidence. Now, most virologists think that evidence supports the virus jumping from an animal to a human, not from a lab.
4: What did Fauci say about the allegations against him?
13: Well, he opened by noting how he's appeared at hearings like these and answered questions over 200 times during his career. But then he accused Senator Paul of being obsessed with him, pointing in part to the release of his diary.
14: The only conclusion I can reach is that the sole reason he is calling me before this committee is to get me to say something, anything, that could vindicate his repeated public pledges that I end up, in his words, quote, behind bars.
13: He said on the advice of his lawyers that he would invoke his rights under the Fifth Amendment.
4: But Jonathan, I recall that before former President Biden left office, he issued a preemptive pardon to Fauci. Am I remembering that correctly?
13: Yes, you are remembering that right.
4: So does that pardon not protect him?
13: It protects him from anything that he might or might not have done during his time in office, but not afterwards. And at the time, Fauci said that there were no possible grounds for any criminal investigation of him, but that he appreciated the pardon because of the very intense threats against him and his family. And I talked to Stanley Brand, a law professor at Penn State, about all of this. He says that the hearing might have been aimed at getting Fauci to trip up and commit perjury. Any statement that he makes that might conflict with, say, the hundreds of pages of private notes just released could constitute perjury, and that wouldn't be covered by the pardon, so he says pleading the Fifth makes sense.
15: given the background of this, where they've made obvious threats to try to prosecute him even before the hearing, I don't see that he had any real choice.
4: So because Fauci pleaded the fifth, does that mean the hearing was quite short?
13: No, it went on for nearly 3 hours. Senator Paul and Republican lawmakers asked repeated questions about various threads of the lab leak hypothesis. Senator Lankford from Oklahoma seemed to blame Fauci for the spike in measles cases this year, pointing to missed vaccinations during the pandemic. But after each question, Fauci declined to answer. And at one point, Fauci's lawyer even tried to say something, but Senator Paul shut him down and ultimately had him removed.
4: So where does the process go from here?
13: So Senator Paul has vowed repercussions for Fauci's silence. He says that he's planning to hold a vote in the committee next week on whether to hold Fauci in contempt of Congress.
4: And you may be covering that, too, back to tell us about it next week.
13: Maybe.
4: That is NPR's global health correspondent, Jonathan Lambert. Thank you.
13: Thank you.
5: After a month of runaway wildfires, summer monsoon rains are now arriving in the Mountain West. Those storms are often a mixed blessing. The benefits can be offset by dry lightning that starts new fires and erratic winds that stoke the flames. And this year, monsoons are struggling to make up for a dry winter. Sam Brash of Colorado Public Radio reports.
16: Colorado's fire season really kicked off at the end of June, and there's still about a dozen big wildfires burning here. That includes the Willow Fire in the state's central mountains. On a recent overcast morning, a resupply helicopter took off from a local airport. Inside is hot breakfast for a backcountry firefighting crew. A month ago, authorities here nearly had to evacuate Leadville, a historic mining town nearby. Now there are only a few wisps of smoke in the distance. Eddie Garcia, a spokesperson for the Federal Fire Management Team, says that's thanks to the low cloud cover.
17: Like, you know, like those old school Weber grills, right? So when you have that lid on there, it's more controlled, right? When you open it up, the fire goes up.
16: The morning clouds also hint at afternoon rain, driven by the North American monsoon. The weather pattern delivers summertime moisture to the southwestern U.S. Its arrival this year is helping firefighters strengthen containment lines and snuff out hotspots. But some storms are better than others.
18: What we would like to see is several hours of light precipitation.
16: Joe Gausward is a National Weather Service meteorologist on the Willow Fire. In a school taken over by the fire team, he watches a laptop for incoming storms. His forecasts detail potential benefits and hazards, lightning, erratic winds, or the risk of too much rain.
18: A flash flood warning for a burn scar is not your typical flash flood warning. It only takes me warning for a burn scar is not your typical flash flood warning. It only takes maybe a quarter to a half an inch of rain for that land to get moving because you've lost all the vegetation.
16: Flood risk now looms over the Mountain West due to the monsoon. Burn scars lack plants to slow runoff, and charred soils can repel water. And scientists say a rapid shift from drought to wet weather can actually make floods more likely because some types of dry ground struggle to absorb rain. In Colorado, mudslides have closed highways, interstates, and even one local theater. In Utah, a recent flood killed a family of five. Another triggered evacuations and contaminated a local water system. But here's what's frustrating. Despite the flooding, Gausward expects blazes like the Willow Fire will keep burning.
18: To be honest, this thing's not going to go out till it snows. You are going to see puffs of smoke on this thing probably until the snow flies.
16: That's largely because vegetation remains parched from the lack of snow last winter. Rain can wet smaller twigs and grasses, but it's just not enough to help with bigger trees and logs that can burn for days. That's according to Jonathan Koop, a fire scientist at Western Colorado University.
19: Right now, those fields are still dry, and they take a long time to absorb water. They'll take a lot of water before they get to the point where the fire can't burn in them anymore.
16: That's why many in Leadville expect the nearby Willow Fire to hang around for months. Shannon Vitale manages the Tennessee Pass Cafe in town. With the blaze so close, she understands why tourism is down this summer.
20: Some days it's awful with the smell, and you worry about the wind shifting and it coming this way again, but we have to deal with it.
16: For Vitale, dealing with it means she'll keep offering firefighters free meals and hope visitors learn to hike or fish with a fire smoldering nearby. For NPR News, I'm Sam Brash in Leadville, Colorado.

0: You're listening to All Things Considered from NPR News. A federal program about nutrition education is supposed to disappear in a few weeks. That's due to cuts from last year's Republican tax and spending law. And that's even though eating well is a focus of the Make America Healthy Again movement. NPR's Joe Hernandez reports.
1: Elines Olivares is standing inside Ray Food Market, a small corner store in West Philadelphia, hoping to chat with customers about nutrition.
2: So we teach people about fiber, what they can eat, what they should eat. Let them have a little taste test of our oatmeal today.
1: Olivares is a nutrition educator with the Food Trust, a local nonprofit focused on food and nutrition security. And she's here as part of their Healthy Corner Store initiative, which aims to get more healthy food into convenience stores in lower income neighborhoods. She strikes up a conversation with customer Sharon Dudley.
3: Yeah. Okay, I thought it would just be.
1: Dudley has been wondering if the honey wheat bread she likes is actually healthy.
3: I thought honey wheat was like, okay, they might not say nothing about the honey, but at least it's got wheat in it.
1: Olivares told her it was, in fact, flavored white bread, and after the conversation, Dudley said she planned to switch to whole wheat.
3: So I gotta change my bread.
1: That program and many others across the U.S. are funded by an offshoot of SNAP, or the Supplemental Nutrition Assistance Program, called SNAP-Ed. The decision by the Trump administration to eliminate SNAP-Ed has confounded nutrition experts like Tashara Leek, a professor of nutritional sciences at Cornell University.
4: It doesn't make sense when we have an administration, the Make America Healthy Again efforts that are focused on decreasing consumption of ultra-processed foods and wanting to encourage people to eat more fruits and vegetables, to then get rid of the largest federally funded nutrition education program that helps to achieve those goals.
1: The White House did not provide specifics to NPR about how or whether eliminating this program aligned with the goals of the Make America Healthy Again agenda, but White House spokesperson Anna Kelly touted sweeping changes made to SNAP food benefits as a whole, including shifting more costs to states and expanding those subject to work requirements to include older people and parents of teenagers. Kelly said in a statement that the president was, quote, strengthening SNAP for the Americans who need it by ensuring these programs are sustainable for future generations. The Department of Agriculture, which oversees SNAP-Ed, said it would continue to provide nutrition education through other initiatives. SNAP-Ed critics have pointed to a 2019 government watchdog report that said the USDA wasn't effectively tracking the success of its nutrition programs, but people involved in SNAP-Ed say a reporting system set up recently was working well.
5: We had a very robust reporting mechanism.
1: Gina Crist oversaw SNAP-Ed in Delaware.
5: We had to gather the data, and then it was actually reported nationally.
1: An Association for SNAP-Ed Educators found that 40% of participants said they were eating more fruit and 34% ate more vegetables. Advocates say changes like this can produce future healthcare savings by lowering rates of food insecurity and obesity. Heidi Gorniak, vice president of programs at the Food Trust in Philadelphia, says the loss of the program comes at a difficult moment for many Americans.
6: We're at a time where food in general is becoming less affordable. There's SNAP cuts coming. Food insecurity is rising. And one of the goals of SNAP-Ed is to teach people how to shop and cook healthy on a budget.
1: SNAP-Ed providers with any remaining funding have to spend it by the end of September. Joe Hernandez, NPR News, Philadelphia.
7: Apple TV's adaptation of Cape Fear streams its final episode this week. Actor Javier Bardem has won praise for his cerebral take on Max Cady, the manipulative bad guy with vengeance on his mind. You are so creepy in this show.
8: I love being creepy. 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

0: This is All Things Considered from NPR News. I'm Juana Summers.
1: And I'm Sasha Pfeiffer. The Irish musician Glenn Hansard has passed away. According to a statement shared by his manager, he died at age 56 following a motorcycle accident in Dublin early this morning. In 2000,

0: formed that song, Falling Slowly, with his co-star, and then they won the award for Best Original Song. Tell us how that came to be.
1: Well, Once was kind of a shaggy indie film directed by John Carney, who used to play bass in The Frames. And Carney wanted real musicians in the movie, and he obviously knew Hansard, who had acted in the Irish rock and roll movie The Commitments many years earlier. And Once was a small, scrappy project that unfolded over the course of years, and part of the movie has the characters working out the writing and recording of that song, Falling Slowly, which Glenn Hansard and Marketa Irglova wrote for the film. It quickly entered the canon of great movie songs. It's so cinematic and hopeful and romantic and sweet. It made them stars, especially after they won the Oscars, after they won that Oscar and were so charming on stage.
0: Yeah, it's such a pretty song. Glenn Hansard had a career in music well before that and well after that. How would you describe the songs he made other than the one in that movie?
1: Well, he formed a rock band called The Frames in 1990. They got really big in Ireland but couldn't catch on nearly as much in the U.S., but The Frames were one of the best live bands I've ever seen. They were so dynamic and grand and playful and funny at the same time.

0: Glenn Hansard was a master of the build. He could aim for the rafters with those big, bellowing vocals, but he could also go very, very quiet and intimate. He was always looking for moments of drama and connection in everything he did. And later on, his music got statelier and more elegant, but that gift for connection never faded.
1: His career spanned the rise of alt-folk music? You might think of it as that stomp-clap kind of sound.
0: Sure, sure.
1: And a few generations of Irish bands. What kind of legacy do you consider that he leaves behind?
0: Well, when Once took off, he was definitely at the vanguard of a new wave of folk rock. Not just him, but everyone from Bon Iver to, like, Edward Sharpe and the Magnetic Zeros. And what I take from that scene and that era was a rich vein of music centered on emotional openness. Glenn Hansard was fearless in the pursuit of emotional connection. He wanted audiences to gasp a little bit, right? I got to know him quite a bit over the years, you know, meeting him at shows, bringing him to the Tiny Desk, and I think of him as an inveterate rainbow chaser, by which I mean he wanted the moments he was in to contain a little bit of magic. He was famous for pulling unknown singers on stage with him in the hopes of launching some great discovery or having this big moment. He was very open-hearted and very, very Irish. Very much the type of person to stand on stage at the Academy Awards and in his big moment implore everyone, watching to make art. You know, make art. This is a huge loss.
1: That's a great description of him. That is NPR's Music's Stephen Thompson. Thank you.
0: Thank you, Sasha.
2: It's not always easy for people born generations apart to find common ground, but every year, volunteers at a Maryland retirement home try to forge those cross-generational friendships through a pen pal program. 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
3: Good morning. Good morning. Good morning. Good morning.
4: These good mornings are months in the making. The residents of Oak Crest Senior Living Community line up to welcome dozens of visitors to their decked-out dining hall in Parkville, Maryland.
3: They got flowers in their hands.
4: Retirees such as 74-year-old Karen Lovelace will finally meet the pen pals who've been an open book in the letters they've been writing for months.
5: My favorite food is tacos. What is yours? What sport did you play as a kid? I look forward to hearing back from you, your pen pal, Eli.
4: Lovelace's pen pal, Eli Taylor, is only 9, like every other kid visiting Oak Crest this day. He's part of a writing program at Kingsville Elementary School.
6: Like, the first time I wrote a letter to her, I just wanted to be done. And then it just sort of felt like I should not rush. I felt like I should just take my time.
4: And so Taylor kept writing, asking every question under the sun. Then one question, are you married, caught Lovelace off guard.
5: Because it was an emotional trigger for me. I'm a young widow. My husband died at 64 with no illness involved. And so it brings back a lot of memories.
4: Lovelace eventually wrote back, careful to explain how she coped with loss in a way that a child could understand. But somewhere along the way, it dawned on Lovelace. It had been a long time since anybody asked her about her.
5: It's opened my eyes to some things that I probably was missing. Those intimate questions.

0: that these kids have thought to ask me.
1: Meaningful conversations can happen over an email or a really long text, but a growing body of research suggests writing by hand, even tracing the letters of the alphabet on a device, can strengthen memory and recall. Kingsville teacher Amy DeNike has seen the impact firsthand.
2: They want to write more, and then by the end, I mean, they're producing longer and longer letters.
1: The Annie E. Casey Foundation finds roughly two-thirds of Gen Alphas, the first generation to be born entirely in the 21st century, spend up to 4 hours every day on social media. But Rose O'Brien isn't that interested.
3: I feel like everyone on YouTube is just loud. And
1: the 9-year-old loves math and books and writing letters, just like her 76-year-old pen pal, Diana Lohr. The retired teacher could hardly contain her excitement at finding a letter in her mailbox.
4: It was wonderful. And I would think, oh, I can hear about Rose. And it's like we could talk even though we hadn't met before.
5: Bingo!
1: After several lively rounds of bingo, it's time for goodbyes.
6: Oh, you're welcome. Thank you, everybody.
7: Thanks a lot, Alan.
0: All right. Nice job. Well done.
6: Well
0: Bravo.
6: Done.
1: Ocrest seniors will be paired with a new class of third graders in the fall. But Laura and O'Brien, they've decided to keep writing.
3: The second note she wrote me, she gave me a math problem to find out her age.
4: But I put 25 plus 25 plus 25 plus.
1: Months of letters sparked a connection, and time together sealed a friendship. Lakshmi Singh, NPR News.
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0: Federal Reserve kept interest rates unchanged today despite pressure to more directly tackle inflation.
1: The Iran war has also driven energy prices higher. We'll bring you the latest.
0: Today is Wednesday, July 29th, and this is All Things Considered from NPR News. I'm Juana Summers.
1: And I'm Sasha Pfeiffer. First to Oregon, where the state is on track for another record wildfire season.
0: Ranchers there are racing to move cattle to safety.
2: Moving cattle around to get them away from the fire areas, but I don't know what they're going to do once the fires are over with. There won't be any grounds to feed them.
1: And the Trump administration continues to roll back protections for national monuments in the American Southwest.
0: That includes Chaco Canyon in New Mexico.
3: Everywhere else, all the way up to Colorado, has already been leased. This is the last few lands. That's what the whole battle is.
1: First, this news.
4: Live from NPR News in Washington, I'm Ryland Barton. Dr. Anthony Fauci, the person most identified with the federal public health response to the COVID pandemic, invoked the Fifth Amendment today repeatedly when he was on Capitol Hill. NPR's Jonathan Lambert reports the veteran infectious disease expert declined to answer any questions, including from the Republican Committee Chair Rand Paul, during a hearing about the origins of the virus.
5: Dr. Fauci and Senator Paul have long sparred over the coronavirus pandemic. Days before this hearing, Paul released over 1,000 pages of Fauci's private writings, accusing him of covering up the origins of COVID-19. Fauci pointed out that he has responded to similar questions in previous testimony, and Fauci accused the senator of being obsessed with trying to get him behind bars.
6: Although it pains me to do so, because of the respect I have for the legislative branch of government, under the advice of my attorneys, I will invoke my right under the Fifth Amendment of the Constitution to refrain from answering your questions.
5: Senator Paul and other lawmakers continued asking questions, and Fauci continued declining to answer. Jonathan Lambert, NPR News.
4: If Democrats want to win elections with a broad coalition of voters, a new report suggests they need to focus on the economy. As NPR's Tamara Keith reports, there's a divide between the party's college-educated liberal base and the working-class voters it needs to win over.
7: The report, called the Left's Coalition Crisis, says Democrats are losing support from working-class voters because they focus on a whole lot of issues that aren't top priorities for those voters. Joan Williams, a law professor from San Francisco, is co-author of the report.
8: The first thing that Democrats who care about culture issues have to do, and I realize this is counterintuitive, is center working class economics, and not only prices, but also wages and economic opportunities.
7: The report finds that many issues perform better when framed through the lens of working class values. Tamara Keith, NPR News.
4: After a five-day pause in attacks between the U.S. and Iran, Iran fired at U.S. targets in Jordan, and the U.S. and Saudi Arabia hit Iranian-backed militias in Iraq. NPR's Jane Arraf has the latest.
9: The U.S. and Iran paused those attacks to give diplomacy a chance, meaning messages were being exchanged through mediators. But early Wednesday, which is Tuesday evening, U.S. time, Iran fired ballistic missiles at U.S. military installations on Jordanian bases. One of them, Iran said, was a military command and control center. So CENTCOM, the U.S. military, said this was a surprise attack. And President Trump told Fox News, in words we frankly cannot repeat on air, that the U.S. would give Iran a beating.
4: NPR's Jane Arraf reporting. S&P 500 fell more than 1.5% today. This is NPR. OpenAI's unintended hacking attack of another AI company was more extensive than initially reported. In an update about its investigation, the ChatGPT maker says its rogue program also broke into several publicly available services like CodePaste websites and screenshot services. The incident took place during a test of OpenAI's model in a supposedly inescapable lab environment. About a decade ago, dozens of people who grew up around Philadelphia learned through DNA tests that they shared the same biological father, an infertility specialist named Dr. Charles Charney. NPR's Frank Langfitt reports they formed a family.
10: After the shock of the discovery, the half-siblings began to bond over shared physical traits, including thin lips and big foreheads. A significant percentage shared the same profession as their biological father, medicine. 18 showed up at 17. Half-sibling Dina Harris, an OBGYN, says they worked through their new biological identities together.
11: What really helped, honestly, was having other siblings who were going through the same thing.
10: At a recent reunion in Florida, the half-sibling said one of the lessons they learned from this late-life revelation is this. It's not the curveballs life throws at you. It's how you respond to them. Frank Langfitt, NPR News. It doesn't
4: take a Christmas. Ella Langley's Choosin' Texas has spent 15 weeks at number one on the Billboard Hot 100, surpassing Mariah Carey's We Belong Together and Whitney Houston's rendition of I Will Always Love You for the most weeks at number one ever among non-holiday titles by women. This is NPR.
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0: From NPR News, it's All Things Considered. I'm Sasha Pfeiffer.
1: And I'm Juana Summers. The Federal Reserve held its benchmark interest rate steady today, but the vote was not a slam dunk. Three of the 12 voting members of the committee said they would have preferred to raise rates. The Fed is battling stubborn inflation, which has worsened as a result of the U.S. war with Iran. NPR Scott Horsley is here in the studio with us now. Hi.
2: Hi, Juana.
1: So, Scott, the Fed is now five meetings in a row, but there was more than the usual suspense today. Tell us why.
2: Yeah, there was. At a lot of these meetings, the outcome is sort of telegraphed well ahead of time. But the new chairman of the Fed, Kevin Warsh, tries to avoid that kind of signaling. He thinks it ties policymakers' hands. So that left markets kind of guessing about what would happen today. Also, the economic news has been somewhat mixed of late. Inflation hit a three-year high during the spring as a result of the wartime spike in gas prices. Since then, gas prices have moderated a little bit, but we've got renewed fighting in and around the Strait of Hormuz, which has once again sent oil prices climbing. And finally, there's just a range of opinions among members of the Fed's rate-setting committee, which is something Warsh says he welcomes.
3: I asked for a good family fight, and I got one. My view, which you've long heard, is that's the better way to get policy right. That's our North Star.
2: Warsh described the discussion at this week's Fed meeting as collegial and constructive, with three regional Fed bank presidents voting to raise interest rates today. It certainly leaves the door open for a possible rate hike at the next Fed meeting in September.
1: Now, Warsh has promised repeatedly that he and his colleagues, they'll get inflation under control, but what is that going to take?
2: It's probably going to take more than jawboning, which is really what we've heard so far. There is kind of a disconnect about getting prices under control and the decision not to raise interest rates, which is the Fed's main tool for fighting inflation. Inflation has now been above the Fed's target for more than 5 years. Warsh has been critical about that. He's only been on the job for a couple of months. He did promise to deliver price stability, but he understands he does not have unlimited time.
3: What I hear more broadly from households and businesses, impatience. Deliver it already. We are on the job. We are focused like a laser on making sure we can do it. But the suggestion that we're going to be able to do it with our magic wand is one I want to disabuse you and everyone else of.
2: Part of the challenge here is that the main drivers of inflation have been supply shocks, like the war with Iran, and the Fed's interest rate tool just doesn't do a whole lot to address that.
1: Now, Warsh has promised, as you know, to make other changes at the Fed. What's happening there?
2: Yeah, the chairman's named a number of task forces to make recommendations on things like how the Fed can meet, how it deals with economic changes, like the rise of artificial intelligence. And the task forces are made up of economists and business leaders from outside the central bank. Today, Warsh was asked about possible conflicts of interest since, you know, for example, the artificial intelligence task force includes a billionaire investor, Mark Andreessen. Warsh says the groups are merely advisory and that any policy changes will be made by the Fed itself.
3: The comfort that I can give you and your listeners is we're the decision makers. The judgments we're making will be informed by, but not at all determined by, these outside groups.
2: The task forces are expected to make their recommendations by year's end.
1: And Scott, lastly, how did financial markets react to the Fed's move today?
2: Well, not well. The Dow fell more than 1,100 points, and other stock indexes were also down by more than 1.5%.
1: NPR Scott Horsley, thanks.
2: You're welcome.
0: It's only July, and already more than 1 million acres have burned in Oregon. That's putting the state on track for another record wildfire season. The central and eastern parts of the state are the hardest hit. That's where close to 36 major fires are burning. Most aren't even contained. People are evacuating from small towns. NPR's Kirk Sigler reports from the Coleman Creek Fire in eastern Oregon.
4: The smoke is thick and acrid in Harper, Oregon, a tiny blip of a cattle ranching town. We're at a roadblock along U.S. Highway 20. Local Mary Thompson and her rancher fiancé look up as a smoke plume covers the brown grass and sagebrush hills. She's frustrated that the news and social media seem to paint these rural fires like there's nothing out here to burn. This is our livelihood, she says.
5: There've been a lot of people around here that shipped in and moving cattle around to get them away from the fire areas and open up their places to house them until they can get the fires under control, but I don't know what they're going to do once the fires are over with, because there won't be any grounds to feed them.
4: They'll have to buy expensive hay. Thompson says beef ranchers rely almost entirely on federal public land for grazing, and it's on fire.
5: Yeah, it's hard. It's really hard. You almost cry. So far, far, I've been watching. I haven't heard anybody losing any cattle yet.
4: Right now, local ranchers are just focused on fighting the massive fires alongside state and federal crews. There are close to 36 of them. They're chewing across hundreds of terrain. Many were ignited by lightning strikes on extremely dry land. Terry and Kara Barnes are stuck for now in Harper at Coleman's service station. They were camping nearby and cut their vacation short to try to get home to Western Oregon. They're drinking beer in front of the swamp cooler.
6: Certainly never been trapped where we couldn't go home.
4: They'll now have to drive hours around these fast-moving range fires. Highways and the one freeway linking Eastern Oregon to the coast have been closing on and off with little warning. We talked to Kara Barnes, and it's clear patience is wearing thin after weeks of smoke.
7: I am curious how we're, as a state, fighting our fires.
4: The retired couple also worked for decades in the timber industry, and she echoes a common criticism here in conservative rural Oregon, alleging public lands can be mismanaged.
7: We should be more diligent about being on a fire immediately when it starts.
4: But wildfire resources are currently stretched from here to Minnesota. Next door in Idaho, the National Interagency Fire Center recently went to preparedness level 5, the highest, meaning if another major fire ignites out here, there won't be enough federal resources available to respond. A half hour east of Harper, a semi-truck stacked with hay bales rumbles through the town of Vail. Inside a cafe, some ranchers sipping iced tea don't want to give their names because they say they don't trust the National, alleging that environmentalists are trying to ruin Eastern Oregon.
8: They haven't managed a forest for 40 or 50 years. It's logs as high as this building some places. They'd rather burn it.
4: The major wildfires in recent years in Oregon, Idaho, California have largely burned on land owned and managed by the federal government, not states. Some 10,000 Forest Service and Bureau of Land Management jobs, including wildfire prevention staff, have been cut by President Trump since last year. It's also getting hotter and drier with climate change. Last winter, Oregon had its lowest snowpack ever. Larry O'Neill is the state's climatologist.
9: When you get these warmer temperatures, basically the atmosphere just sucks all the moisture out of the landscape. Much like during spring and summer.
4: O'Neill says this is what's happening from eastern Oregon to western Europe right now, where in June it started looking as dry as it would normally be in late August. Catherine Randall evacuated on a Red Cross school bus from the small town of Huntington, Oregon, along the Snake River.
10: I just got my computer and a couple other things. I figure, you know, you take a quick look around and it's either going to be there when you get back or it's not.
4: The long-term forecast isn't good for the entire state, so folks are bracing for more go-now emergency texts and dreaded smoke advisories for weeks to come. Kirk Sigler, NPR News, Ontario, Oregon.
1: The Trump administration continues to roll back protections for national monuments in the American Southwest. That includes Chaco Canyon in New Mexico. The National Historical Park preserves ruins of a 1,000-year-old city. President Biden drew a 10-mile buffer zone around it to prevent drilling for oil and gas. President Trump is planning to eliminate that buffer. KJZZ's Gabriel Pietrazio reports.
11: Chaco Canyon is remote.
12: No one lives on these roads, but right now we're sort of in the buffer.
11: Mario Atencio is with the Greater Chaco Coalition, which wants to keep the 10-mile buffer around the park. He says it's needed to protect hundreds of archaeological sites, including fragile stone structures. The oil and gas industry is very active on the private, state, and surrounding Chaco.
12: Everywhere else, all the way up to Colorado, has already been leased. This is the last few lands. That's what the whole battle is.
11: Atencio is a member of the Navajo Nation, people who call themselves Diné. But other Diné and the Navajo Nation government support the Trump administration removing the buffer because they could reap royalty payments from petroleum extraction near Chaco. Brenda Jesus is a member of the Navajo Tribal Council. She says President Biden's Interior Secretary, who was Native American and from New Mexico, didn't listen to her government's concerns, unlike current Interior Secretary Doug Burgum.
13: Just by comparison, Secretary Burgum was very open and sat down to. So So the discussion in regards to Chaco went very well.
11: Now, other tribes with cultural ties to Chaco that oppose drilling complain their concerns are being ignored. Council for Acoma Pueblo.
14: Under this current administration, we have not had any visits that involved Pueblo leadership there at Chaco Canyon, and I am not aware of any other visits generally.
11: Earlier this year, the National Trust for Historic Preservation listed Chaco among sites in the U.S. Today is the deadline for public comments on the Trump administration's proposal. For NPR News, I'm Gabriel Pietrazio.

0: And you're with All Things Considered on Public Radio 89.5 KWGS. I'm Scott Gregory with the Tulsa Area Weather Heat Advisory in effect till 9 o'clock this evening. We'll have a slight chance of showers and thunderstorms overnight tonight with increasing clouds and a low at 78. Tomorrow, 20% chance of showers and thunderstorms in the morning and then partly sunny with a high at 97 for tomorrow. Heat index values could be as high as 107 tomorrow.
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1: 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I'm Juana Summers.
2: And I'm Sasha Pfeiffer. During the recent flooding in Texas, breakaway border buoys caused chaos in the Rio Grande. NPR first reported on the Department of Homeland Security's chain of buoys in March. They're designed to deter illegal crossings. But river experts warned back then that they could become a public safety threat during Rio Grande flooding. Texas Public Radio's David Martin Davies has more on the story.
3: In mid-July, a slow-moving weather pattern delivered several consecutive days of extraordinary rainfall across south and central Texas, causing multiple rivers to flood, including the Rio Grande. The high water was the first major test of the Department of Homeland Security's floating border wall installed to deter illegal immigration.
4: The buoys were definitely in the water, could not be retrieved, and were on their way down the Rio Grande.
3: That's America Garcia-Graywall, co-director of the Frontera Federation, a binational community organization. She watched as the orange 15-foot-long, 4-feet-high cylindrical aluminum buoys headed downstream. Each weighs about a ton. They forced the city of Eagle Pass to temporarily close its two international bridges. Most of the buoys had been on land in a staging area and were swept into the river, but some buoys had been installed and anchored to the riverbed, and these broke free. In a statement, Customs and Border Protection said the buoys were under the control of a contractor and CBP had not taken possession of them. Currently, CBP has not responded to questions about possible changes to the buoys. CBP would not provide an official count of the number of free-floating buoys, but it's estimated to be about 600, according to Tricia Cortez, executive director of the Rio Grande International Study Center.
5: It's such a fiasco.
3: Cortez said many of the buoys that ended up on the Mexican side of the river were salvaged by Mexican citizens and sold for scrap metal. Cortez had warned about the buoys when the Trump administration announced Operation River Wall in January. DHS said it would install over 500 miles of interconnected buoys in the Rio Grande as a barrier to illegal immigration.
5: All of this was already predicted. Our organization commissioned a risk assessment of the wall and buoy system.
3: Their study concluded that during a river flood, the buoys could break free and could slam into critical infrastructure, and that's what happened in Laredo. The city declared an emergency, shut down its international bridges, and sent first responders to the river to try to protect critical locations. At a press conference on Monday, Laredo Mayor Victor Trevino said the top concern was protecting the city's water system.
6: The Rio Grande is a primary source of drinking water. If our water intake facilities were compromised, Laredo has approximately only 8 hours of water storage.
3: And he called on the Trump administration to rethink the buoys.
6: Our request is straightforward. We respectfully ask the appropriate federal agencies to conduct a comprehensive reassessment of the buoy deployment program before additional deployment decisions are made.
3: Democratic Congressman Henry Cuellar, also at the press conference, said the situation with the buoys happened because Congress isn't holding DHS accountable.
7: You cannot provide $260 billion without any oversight. They got that from there, from the $260 billion, $46.5 billion went for the border wall and for buoys.
3: Cuellar said because illegal immigration has been reduced, the buoys aren't needed.
7: They went down 96% without a single buoy being deployed in the water.
3: Cuellar pointed out that the July flood was moderate. He warned that the Rio Grande can have extreme flooding. This time there were no injuries and no damage, but next time it could be much worse. For NPR News, I'm David Martin Davies in San Antonio.
8: A few times a year, we ask some of our staff here at NPR to tell us about their favorite video games. Today, we start with NPR gaming editor and Here and Now producer James Mastromarino. He recommends a challenging but rewarding action game. It's called Saros.
9: It always comes back to this. You crack.

0: you crash land with a bunch of corporate survivors on this incredibly hostile planet named Carcosa, and the world is constantly resetting around you. For some reason, you can come back death after death and fight these... What I love about Cerros is that it is like a high-octane action thriller, but it is also very committed to an intimate tragedy and a cosmic horror. And it unites all of those things in a really satisfying package that rewards deep investment. So if you're the sort of gamer that really wants to pry into something and master its systems and understand its world, Cerros is so rewarding.
1: My name is Angelique Silva, and I'm an operations manager for the New York Bureau. I chose Splatoon Raiders. I'm a longtime Splatoon fan, and this was the game I was most looking forward to all year. So in Splatoon, it's a third-person shooter, and you're not shooting bullets, you're shooting ink. You're shooting paint. You can splash the floor with ink, and then you change from your kid mode into your squid mode, and you can travel through the ink to go up walls or, you know, avoid enemies. Splatoon is super stylish. Like, it has this sort of punk, street, edgy sort of thing going for it. There's really quite nothing like it. Each game, they sort of started to make the single player campaign, which was a minor thing, a little bit more interesting. And I feel like this game is a culmination of all those like little experiments coming together to create this like really amazing single player experience. They just really like knocked it out the park.
2: My name is Suzanne Nguyen, and I'm the Up First newsletter editor. I chose a game called Esoteric Ebb. Play as like a hapless cleric who must investigate the bombing of a tea house 5 days before your fantasy city's first democratic election. And as you're trying to solve this mystery, you're also forming your own political opinion. So at the end of the game, you get to cast a vote in the first democratic election in your city. And you can choose to be a capitalist or a socialist. You can try to become like a mad dictator and try to get people to vote for yourself. And all the parties have their own fantasy names, but they somewhat correspond with real-world politics as well. I am not a person who plays video games all the time. I would say I can't press more than 2 buttons at the same time playing a video game, and I even find it difficult to have to move my head and my body separately, which are like very basic controls for most video games. For someone who might get stressed out playing real-time action video games like me, this is perfect because you can take your time. So I would say it's for the person who might not like real-time action and for people who love puzzles and mysteries.
3: That was NPR's Suzanne Nguyen speaking about Esoteric Ebb. We also heard from NPR's James Mastromarino about the game Cerros, and NPR's Angelique Silva, who told us about Splatoon Raiders.
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3: 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I'm Juana Summers.
10: And I'm Sasha Pfeiffer. Dozens of people who grew up near Philadelphia learned that they share the same father. Now they're sharing their story.
11: He did 23andMe, and he was connected to us. And that's kind of how it all got confirmed. I think there was some just plain old relief.
3: First This News.
12: Live from NPR News in Culver City, California, I'm Dwayne Brown. A rough day on Wall Street with the Dow losing about 2% of its value after the Federal Reserve left its key interest rate unchanged for the fifth straight time, while leaving the door open to raise rates in the coming months as the war in Iran and the new round of tariffs pushes consumer prices higher. Here's Fed Chair Kevin Warsh.
13: My colleagues and I considered the economic shocks of recent years. Strained supply chains arising from the pandemic, military conflicts, energy supply disruptions, substantial increases in tariff rates, and yes, the surge in AI-related investment.
12: But it was not a unanimous vote to hold interest rates steady today. Three Fed members said they believe rates should go up now, likely reinforcing expectations for a rate increase at the next Fed meeting in September. Well, the extreme heat dome hovering over much of the South earlier this week has now brought dangerously high temperatures to parts of Arizona, California, and Nevada. NPR's Scott Newman reports on the risk of heat stroke.
14: Douglas Cassa, CEO of the Corey Stringer Institute at the University of Connecticut, says the early warning signs of heat stroke include dizziness, headache, nausea, and fatigue. Prevention is key. That means lots of water or drinks with electrolytes and wearing light-colored, loose-fitting clothing. But if someone does fall ill to heat stroke, Cassa says there's a simple and effective protocol to follow.
15: It's cool first, transport second.
14: He says people need to be treated in the first 30 minutes to prevent death and have the best outcome. That means before an ambulance arrives. Immediate immersion in cold water is the way to go. He says even a lake or a stream is a good option. Scott Newman, NPR News.
12: You are listening to NPR News. An independent investigation details sexual abuse at a prominent boarding school and summer camp for the arts over seven decades. Ed Ronco has more from Interlochen Public Radio.
16: Interlochen Center for the Arts has operated for nearly a century in northern Michigan. 2 years ago, an alumna told the school's administration that a faculty member sexually abused her in the 1970s. The investigation lists 70 instances from the 1950s until the 2010s, involving 47 adults. None work at Interlochen anymore, and about a third of them are dead. Interlochen President Trey Devi.
17: We can do the right thing. We can apologize for the harm that happened here. And we can do the right thing by sharing our commitment to get even better.
16: Devi says in the last 25 years, Interlochen has developed methods for students to report abuse and has trained faculty and staff to report problems. For NPR News, I'm Ed Ronco in Interlochen, Michigan.
12: Stifling triple-digit temperatures in France are complicating firefighting efforts there to contain a massive blaze four times the size of Paris. The wind-driven fires have forced nearly a quarter of a million people from their homes in France, while two firefighters have died on the Greek island of Crete. Several, or rather severe, wildfires have been raging across parts of southwestern Europe, particularly France and Spain, since July 1st. This is NPR.
18: The Tulsa City County Library hosts the system-wide initiative called One Book, One Tulsa, during which Tulsa County residents are encouraged to read the same book. This year, the book is The Lion Women of Tehran by author Marjan Kamali. You can join One Book, One Tulsa Friday, July 31st at 6:30 at Central Library and meet the author. She'll discuss her book and answer questions from the audience. A book signing will follow. 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
20: 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I'm Sasha Pfeiffer.
21: And I'm Juana Summers. There is new evidence that federal immigration agents in Los Angeles used derogatory and racial slurs to describe Latinos who they were targeting in recent immigration raids. The slurs are heard in body cam footage that is now a part of a federal lawsuit accusing ICE and Border Patrol agents of racial profiling as they search for immigrants to detain. NPR's Adrian Florido joins us now, and a note that we will hear some of those slurs in this segment. Hi, Adrian.
22: Hi, Juana.
21: So these body cam videos from immigration agents, tell us what they show.
22: Well, the videos are from last year, and they show the agents carrying out the aggressive immigration raids that have become a hallmark of President Trump's deportation campaign. But these videos also capture agents' conversations inside their vehicles as they're driving around L.A. looking for people to arrest. And you hear them using slurs to talk about the people they're targeting.
23: Jesus Christ, dude. I think they did get quite a few.
22: In this video, two agents are talking about an operation that has just finished.
23: I checked one guy's ID.
24: Did you?
23: Yeah.
24: There was a guy, I'm pretty sure he's wet. He was just sitting in that minivan.
22: He says, there was a guy, I'm pretty sure he was wet, just sitting in that minivan. And wet, Juana, is short for wetback, mm-hmm. a racial slur for immigrants from Mexico. And listen to how these agents in a different video talk about someone they've just spotted in a car.
25: There's one right there.
26: Hey, great talk. Hey. Del Rio Carso.
25: It looked like a tonk in the driver's seat.
26: Probably was.
21: Adrian, did I hear him there say tonk?
22: Yeah, tonk is a term that immigration agents have been known to use for migrants. It refers to the sound of an agent's flashlight when it hits a migrant's head. In the past, Border Patrol supervisors have forbidden agents from using this term because it's derogatory. But tonk shows up several times in these body cam videos. In this video, two agents are speaking in a mix of Spanish and English, and they're celebrating having just gotten, quote, a tonk.
25: Yeah, I got it. Someone tonk me.
26: I did.
25: How do you turn off the camera?
22: The man arrested in that operation was later released. He was a U.S. citizen.
21: Mm. And how have these videos come to light?
22: Well, a federal judge in Los Angeles ordered the government to turn agent body cam video and text messages over to the ACLU as part of its lawsuit against ICE and Border Patrol. Last summer, the ACLU and other groups sued, alleging that agents are racially profiling, stopping and arresting people just because they look Latino. I spoke with Myra Joaquin, one of the ACLU's attorneys in this case.
27: We now know the only evidence that those agents used to stop an individual was to racially profile and to identify people on the street who appeared to look Latino and working class.
22: The government has argued in court that its agents decide who to stop based on many factors and say they don't racially profile. But Joaquin says these videos and other evidence that they've submitted in this case show that agents really are just choosing people who look Latino.
21: Now, Adrian, if I recall correctly, this case did come before the Supreme Court last year, and the court's conservative majority sided with the Trump administration. Is that right?
22: Yeah, that's right. The high court ruling lifted some temporary restrictions that the L.A. judge had placed on ICE and Border Patrol. Justice Brett Kavanaugh wrote that agents are allowed to use race as one among other factors. The Supreme Court ruling, though, did not stop this lawsuit from moving forward, and the ACLU says these videos strengthen their case that race is the main factor agents are using, and they want the judge in L.A. to order agents to stop using race and to document why they are stopping people.
21: And last thing, Adrian, how has the Trump administration responded to this new evidence?
22: No, the Department of Homeland Security sent me a very short statement that said in part, quote, our agents are focused on protecting the American people, not entertaining performative outrage.
21: NPR's Adrian Florido, thank you.
22: Thank you.
0: The United Nations Security Council is going to begin straw polls tomorrow. The plan is to whittle down a list of candidates for UN Secretary General. There are seven candidates in the running to replace Antonio Guterres. His term ends at the end of this year, and diplomats are hoping they can agree on a replacement soon. NPR's Michelle Kellerman reports.
1: The president of the UN General Assembly, Germany's Annalena Baerbock, has been hosting public interviews of the candidates, and most took part in a town hall last week.
2: The person we choose will not only be the face of this house of humanity, but also its custodian.
1: A former assistant secretary of state who focused on UN affairs, Esther Brimmer, says she's been impressed by the open debates.
4: This process is much more transparent and visible to the public, which is a good thing, that it helps more people, should they do so, to and want to tune in, to understand more about what this institution does.
1: The UN Charter does not spell out exactly how a Secretary General is selected, but there's an informal regional rotation, and most see this as Latin America's turn. There's also a big push to have a woman at the helm for the first time, though the State Department tells NPR the U.S. will not prejudge a candidate based on, quote, immutable characteristics. It also says it wants a Secretary General focused on peace and security, not on, quote, absurd politicized woke ideology. One front runner is Rafael Grossi of Argentina, who runs the UN's nuclear watchdog. At the town hall, he touted his negotiations over the fate of a nuclear power plant caught in the middle of Russia's war against Ukraine.
5: We have negotiated six ceasefires to be able to do indispensable repairs that would prevent a major accident.
1: A former vice president of Costa Rica and a top UN trade official, Rebecca Greenspan, says she too helped negotiate a deal between Russia and Ukraine to open up a shipping route for grain in the Black Sea.
6: For people around the world not to suffer the consequences of the regional conflict. And we can do the same in the Strait of Hormuz.
1: The wars in Iran and Ukraine and the inability of the Security Council to resolve them were major topics at last week's town hall with the candidates. A former foreign minister of Guyana, Carolyn Rodriguez-Burkett, says the world needs an active Secretary General.
7: I'm not oblivious to the geopolitical situation, but one thing the Secretary General does not have the luxury of doing, and that is not trying.
1: There are two candidates from Africa, former Senegalese President Macky Sall, and a new entry from Uganda, a longtime UN diplomat, Alara Utunu. From Latin America, former Chilean President Michelle Bachelet is also in the running. So too is Maria Fernanda Espinosa, a former foreign minister of Ecuador.
10: Our responsibility is to make the UN relevant again.
1: More candidates could still enter the race, even as the Security Council begins a series of straw polls to whittle down the list. Esther Brimmer, who's now with the Council on Foreign Relations, is a bit worried that it might be hard for the permanent five members to agree on anyone.
28: You do not want the five just to go for like the lowest common denominator, least offensive person.
1: Eventually, the Security Council will send its preferred candidate to the General Assembly for a final vote. The Council's president says the goal is to make sure there's enough transition time before Antonio Guterres' term ends at the end of the year. Michelle Kellerman, NPR News, the State Department.

0: You're listening to All Things Considered from NPR News. People have already bet hundreds of millions of dollars on election results this year on prediction markets. Ahead of the midterms, Wisconsin officials are pushing back to keep elections from becoming money-making opportunities. NPR's Bobby Allen reports.
1: Ann Jacobs is a commissioner with the Wisconsin Elections Commission, a usually pretty quiet agency that oversees state elections. Recently, though, her day was anything but quiet.
2: I was sitting at my desk and all of a sudden Twitter showed a lot of alerts.
1: The alerts were from employees and lawyers at the prediction market company, Kalshi.
2: My reaction was, boy, howdy, are they mad.
1: Jacobs was pretty taken aback. And that's because what set off the attacks was a commission advisory telling voters that they cannot place a bet in an election in which they cast a ballot. Jacobs says the advisory wasn't announcing new policy. It was simply stating the basics of Wisconsin election law.
2: You can't be a felon on active supervision and vote. If you're 17, you can't vote.
1: And you can't put down money on a race where you vote, according to a law that was originally passed in 1849. Jump ahead to 2026, and Kalshi is making legal threats over the law, saying it's bananas and illegal and a type of voter suppression. Jacobs said she wasn't trying to spark a big online debate about election betting, but that voters could be prosecuted if found to have wagered on a race.
2: We want people voting for the person they think will do the best job at the position they are being elected to. We don't want people voting for someone who isn't the best person for the job simply because it's going to line a voter's pocket.
1: Billions of dollars are traded every week on prediction market sites Kalshi and Polymarket. Big sporting events like the NBA Finals and the World Cup saw tens of billions wagered. And the companies expect the midterm elections to be another massive event. But that comes up against another reality. Election betting is illegal in some or all circumstances in 32 states. That's according to the National Conference of State Legislatures.
3: There should be absolutely no money involved in the outcome of our democracy. We should be voting on candidates for their positions and their policies to represent us, not because we can make a buck.
1: That's Matt Barreto. He's the director of the UCLA Voting Rights Project. He says there are all sorts of potential issues with election betting. Foreign actors or partisans could use prediction markets to make a candidate appear more popular than they are in an effort to influence turnout. Then there's the potential for insider trading, an issue that has dogged the prediction market industry, where everyone from President Trump's teleprompter operator to a special forces soldier have been accused of trading on confidential information. Barreto says, imagine how this could potentially play out during the midterms. Say a poll worker places a bet on one candidate, and in order to make money, they slow down the vote count or do an intentional undercount to change the real election result.
3: If we found people who were somehow connected to either political campaigns or to the administration of elections in the Secretary of State's office or a county elections office were somehow involved in this, in the same way that Pete Rose tarnished the sanctity of baseball.
1: Kalshi declined to comment, but the company has argued that election betting will engage people who might not have cared otherwise about politics. This is why they argue states like Wisconsin trying to prevent election betting are engaged in voter suppression. Barreto doesn't buy it.
3: If they sincerely cared about voter suppression, they would use some of their profits to set up a charity to mobilize the vote.
1: Kalshi isn't backing turnout the vote efforts, but the company recently launched a midterm election dashboard to allow traders to monitor and place money on dozens of races at once. Bobby Allen, NPR News.
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0: From NPR News, this is All Things Considered. I'm Juana Summers.
1: And I'm Sasha Pfeiffer. Earlier this year, eight siblings gathered at a beachfront resort in Fort Lauderdale for a reunion.
2: Good to see you.
1: Like you see at some get-togethers, this family makes t-shirts. Bryna, a retired college professor, hands them out.
3: Someone take a picture of Joe with his t-shirt.
1: The t-shirts feature a photo of their father. He's a bald man with glasses.
4: Rather pleasant picture. Thin lips, of course.
1: This is Gil Brodsky, another sibling. He reads the speech bubble next to his father's mouth.
4: It says, Gilbert was my favorite.
1: The t-shirt is a joke in more ways than one. Gil never knew his biological father. Neither did anyone else at the table. Until a decade ago, none of these siblings knew any of the others existed. And yet, here they are at a family reunion, but not like one you've ever heard of. This is the story of a secret family, a group of strangers who uncovered a decade

0: secret family began with a question: who am I related to? Bryna's mother was adopted. In 2014, when Bryna took a DNA test, she expected to find relatives she'd never heard of on her mother's side, and of course, to see some familiar names of relatives on her father's side. But when the results came back, she didn't recognize a single name.
1: I don't recognize anyone, like no one.
0: Where were her cousins on her father's side? Why weren't they there? There was more.
1: I think there are like four or five people who were listed as close relatives.
0: Close enough to be half-siblings, but neither of her parents had had other children. Bryna wondered who these people were and thought, was she the target of some kind of scam?
1: I kept thinking, this is really sophisticated, and how much money do they actually think they're going to get from me? It's, you know, this is crazy.
0: Despite her initial distrust, Bryna connected with some of these supposed half-siblings. They were as baffled as she was. Bryna realized this wasn't a trick. A number of the half-siblings told Bryna they were donor-conceived. Could the same be true for her? Bryna and a half-sibling named Kathy decided to share their raw DNA with an independent research geneticist to figure out how they were connected.
1: It was 3 o'clock in the morning when I received a text message from her. I hope I'm not waking you. There is no other possibility except that you and Kathy have the same father. I don't know who the father is, but I am 100% sure.
0: Bryna was stunned.
1: I went into a panic, and I felt like I was sinking. And then the question was, where am I in the universe? And I had a desperate need to find out.
0: As far as Bryna knew, she had two biological parents, her mother, who had passed away, and her father. So Bryna called her dad, who was then in his 80s.
1: The question I asked is, did you and mom have any help with fertility treatment back when I was conceived? And my father's very good at, he was a master. If he didn't want to deal with something, he would deny it. And he basically said, you know, oh, I don't know. Maybe your mother did something that I don't know about. And I just thought, okay, there it is.
0: Bryna now knew the man who had raised her, whom she'd called dad for 5 decades, he wasn't her biological father. She became determined to find out who was. And along this journey, she'd get a lot of help. As the months and years passed, more half-siblings appeared through DNA websites such as 23andMe and Ancestry.com. David Staskin, a fellow half-sibling, is a urological surgeon in Boston. He, too, took a DNA test and remembers reading the results.
2: I get up and I look at the thing, half-brother, half-sister, half-brother, half-sister, half-brother.
0: Eventually, they discovered 64 half-siblings, all with the same biological father. The actual number is probably much higher. Only a small percentage of Americans have taken a consumer DNA test. One of the siblings, John Lowell, is an actuary. He estimates the total number of siblings could be 400 or more. Bryna created a private Facebook page for the growing group. Figuring out who their father was tough, but there were clues. All the half-siblings had been born in and around Philadelphia between 1945 and 1971. Most grew up in Jewish families. A genetic cousin got in touch with the half-siblings. More than a year of sleuthing and blind alleys followed. They learned the donor was a doctor. And the cousin had a realization. Diane, a half-sibling and author who lives in Boston, explains.
3: He had an uncle who was a world-renowned male infertility specialist. And he just had a feeling that this could be the missing link.
0: The specialist's name was Dr. Charles Charney. Charney was an Ivy League educated, pioneering medical researcher. He'd served as the senior attending urological surgeon at what was then Albert Einstein Medical Center in Philadelphia. The half-siblings needed to confirm it was Charney. The problem? He'd been dead for years.
3: But he had a living daughter.
0: This is Diane again.
3: So they call the daughter. They say, hi, we think your father, and she basically says, I don't want to have anything to do with you guys. This is ridiculous, da-da-da-da-da.
0: I reached out to Charney's daughter several times. She never responded. The half-siblings brainstormed. How could they confirm it was Charney without his daughter's cooperation?
3: They're so overthinking this. So I finally said, look, does this woman have any kids? Yeah. Do you know their names? Yeah,

0: I said, well, give us the names and let's all go on LinkedIn and see if we know anybody connected to these guys.
1: Diane found she had a friend who'd gone to law school with one of Charney's two grandsons. The law school grandson did not take a DNA test, but his brother did.
0: He did 23andMe, and he was connected to us. And that's kind of how it all got confirmed. I think there was some just plain old relief. I mean, this was a long process.
1: But there was so much more to come.
0: It was a mystery story. Okay, so we have a name now. Who was this person?
2: That was reporting by NPR's Frank Langfitt. Tune in tomorrow, same time, to find out who was Charles Charney.
3: I think he was a bit eccentric. I mean, it must have been sitting somewhere in his mind that what he did was odd.
2: How did this work?
4: What they were told was, we are going to take your sperm and we're going to give it a boost.
2: And what might have driven him? Come back tomorrow for more of the story.
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13: In New York, I'm Sabri Benishour, in for Kai Rizdal. It is Wednesday, July 29th. Glad you are here. That was Federal Reserve Chairman Kevin Warsh at his second ever press conference since getting that job. The occasion being that the Fed just wrapped up its big 2-day meeting today. The main point of that meeting was to figure out what to do with interest rates. Where should interest rates be to fight inflation but also protect jobs? And today, the Fed went with leaving rates right where they are, although not unanimously. 3 out of the 12 voting members on the committee actually voted to raise interest rates.
14: I asked for a good family fight and I got one. That's the purpose. That's the design feature.
13: It was the first time since 2016 that there's been a dis-